0: reconcile love and history.
1: I am who I am now because the Cuban Revolution happened, because my parents made this very difficult decision, because of the way other family stories unfolded, which are told in the book.
0: And later, we travel back in time to learn about the magical origins of Chihuahuas, the tiniest dogs with the biggest attitude.
2: And that spirit guide was the Tehachapi, the Chihuahua's ancestor. So if you were nice to the Tehachapi during your lifetime, then the Tehachapi would guide you through Mictlan, the various stages of the underworld.
0: All this coming up on Latino USA. Stay with us. No te vayas.
3: Live from NPR News in Washington, I'm Janine Herbst. Iranian state media says the country's Revolutionary Guard attacked U.S. bases in Jordan with ballistic missiles in response to the U.S. military attack on two Iranian launchers on Larak Island in the Strait of Hormuz today. This comes after weeks of relative calm in strikes between the two countries, as NPR's Hadil Al-Shalchi reports.
4: U.S. Central Command said that the U.S. forces struck after observing the Islamic Revolutionary Guard Corps forces preparing to launch rockets with sea mines into the Strait of Hormuz. It said the U.S. military had completed clearing sea mines from the Strait's international shipping routes last week. Iranian state media said that a U.S. drone carried out the attack, and the Revolutionary Guard said there were deaths among its fighters. Larak Island is primarily used as an Iranian military post. Iran has normally responded by targeting U.S. installations in the Gulf and Jordan. Hadil Al-Shalchi, NPR News, Istanbul.
3: Icelanders voted against resuming talks over the country joining the European Union this weekend over concerns about geopolitical stability versus keeping control of Iceland's prized fisheries. The country's prime minister, Kristrún Frostadottir, says the most important thing is that Iceland comes out of this united.
5: We had over 80% of the country say something in this election. This is great for Iceland. We've always had great participation in our elections, but the fact that we got people to the table on a matter like this is extremely important for us.
3: The referendum vote comes amid threats from President Trump to take control of nearby Greenland. Iceland is also a member of NATO. Hours after it was launched from the Kennedy Space Center in Florida, NASA's newest space telescope reports all systems are nominal on its journey to a new home, a million miles from Earth. Central Florida Public Media's Brendan Byrne has more.
6: The Roman Space Telescope hitched a ride on a SpaceX Falcon Heavy rocket, launching the 18,000-pound telescope that's about the size of a tour bus. NASA's Jackie Townsend said it went exactly as planned.
7: What a glorious dawn launch. And the ride was magnificent.
6: Just hours after liftoff, the spacecraft began opening its solar panels and other instruments and is performing as expected. It will take Roman about 3 months to get to its final destination in space, with the first observations coming before the end of the year. The observatory is on the hunt for dark matter and dark energy, which could change our understanding of how the universe works. It's also expected to identify over 100,000 planets orbiting other stars. For NPR News, I'm Brendan Byrne in Orlando.
3: In Nepal, authorities are warning of possible fresh flooding as water levels rise on the Bhotai-Koshi River. Last week's catastrophic floods killed at least 800 people and left more than 3,000 missing in Nepal and Tibet, including dozens of Americans. 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Last night at the Grand Ole Opry, the radio show that defined country music and built up Nashville honored Dolly Parton. She was a member of the Opry for 57 years. Many people watched, but not everyone was happy about the highly publicized memorial. Justin Barney at member station WPLN has more.
8: Lots of people watched the Grand Ole Opry's tribute to Dolly Parton last night. The YouTube stream alone has already been streamed over a million times. The Grand Ole Opry hustled to put together a memorial show in just 4 days. The program featured musicians telling stories about Dolly, videos of Parton, lots of Dolly songs, and a guest appearance from Jelly Roll. But reaction has been mixed. The Opry didn't go out of its way to change the lineup that they already had in place in order to get some big names to honor Dolly. Lots of commentators were hoping for more star power. For NPR News, I'm Justin Barney in Nashville.
3: At the weekend box office, Spider-Man Brand New Day took the top spot with $22 million in its fifth weekend. That brings its worldwide total to $2.3 billion. In second place, 3 years after Warner Brothers canceled the release of Looney Tunes feature Coyote vs. Acme, indie distributor Ketchup Entertainment gave it a new life, and it paid off, debuting with an estimated $15 million in ticket sales. In third place, The Odyssey with $14 million, and rounding out the top five, The Dog stars about a pilot and a German shepherd who survived a global pandemic with $8 million and Buddy with $5 million. I'm Janine Herbst, NPR News in Washington.
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11: Welcome to Latino USA. I'm Maria Hinojosa.
12: There was this moment in which my mother is in Havana near the port with my brother and me. And there is a huge American ship.
11: That is Ada Ferrer. Today, she's a renowned Cuban-American historian and Pulitzer Prize-winning author. But back then, she was just a baby in her mother's arms. The ship would have dwarfed Ada, who was, at that time, just around 5 or 6 months old. Her big brother, Poli, still a boy, was just 9.
12: I've kind of reconstructed that it was probably December 1962. The U.S. invasion at the Bay of Pigs had failed, but many Cubans still assumed that there would be another invasion, including the Cuban government.
11: This is in the midst of the Cold War. And just over a month earlier, the world stood still as the United States and the Soviet Union were on the brink of nuclear war over Soviet missiles in Cuba.
13: Unmistakable evidence has established the fact that a series of offensive missile sites is now in preparation on that imprisoned island.
11: President Kennedy addressed the nation in a speech that would become one of the defining moments of the war. He demanded the missiles be removed, announced a naval blockade of Cuba, and warned that any nuclear threat from the island would be treated as an attack by the Soviet Union.
14: There is in this speech both a declaration of firm intent, but also an indication of willingness to parley.
11: The world held its breath and waited while the Cold War enemies weighed their next move. And then the crisis took a turn.
15: Nikita Khrushchev today did precisely what President Kennedy has been asking him to do. He ordered the dismantling of Soviet missile bases in Cuba under United Nations supervision and the return of the rockets to the Soviet Union.
11: Just 6 weeks later, Ada, her mother, and her brother Poli were standing on a dock in Havana looking out at an American ship. And the ship was not carrying weapons. It was carrying humanitarian aid.
12: It was the ship that was bringing medicines and other supplies in exchange for the Bay of Pigs prisoners.
11: The shipment was part of an agreement. In exchange for medicine, baby food, and other humanitarian supplies, Cuba would release over 1,000 prisoners who had been captured after the failed Bay of Pigs invasion.
12: And it's leaving for the U.S., and people are just getting on. They're letting people get on and leave.
11: The prisoner exchange briefly created one of those rare moments where movement between Cuba and the United States was possible. And as the American ship prepared to depart, some Cuban civilians were allowed to get on and leave the island.
12: And she had me with her, and she had my brother with her, and she could have gotten on that ship. And what she always told me was that she couldn't leave Cuba without saying goodbye to her mother.
11: At that moment, Ada's mother made the decision not to leave the island with her 2 children. She stayed, a decision that would shape the course of her family's life forever.
12: And my mother always told me that story, that she could have gotten on,
11: It would be just a couple of months later that Ada's mother would be given one more opportunity to leave the island. But her brother Poli's father didn't want to give permission for him to leave, so
12: she has a choice to make. She can stay in Cuba with both of us, or she can leave with me and hope for the best. And that's what she did.
11: The decision wasn't easy, and Ada's mother did not make it alone.
12: My mother made the decision talking with her own mother, with her sisters, and their idea was that it would be too hard on him to say goodbye. Then literally, like 4 or 5 months later, she leaves Cuba without saying goodbye to Poli.
11: We're starting our show today with Ada Ferrer, renowned historian and the winner of the 2022 Pulitzer Prize in History for her book, Cuba, An American History. In her new book, Keeper of My Kin, she traces her own family's migration story, a move that brought her to the United States, but left her brother behind in Cuba. Ada, it is so good to have you in the chair.
12: Well, it's great to be here. Great to be in any chair across from you.
11: So what this book does, right, for people who don't know anything about U.S.-Cuban history, is it takes us into the zero of one family, just the focal point of one family, which is yours.
12: Yeah.
11: Your theme is history, Cuba, Cuban-American history. But this book, Keeper of My Kin, you start off kind of like, okay, we're going to talk about history. But then you're like, boom, we're going to talk about my family now.
12: Yeah.
11: What was it that you said, I've got to write this book and I am going to open up my historian's heart so everybody can see it, not as a historian, but as a woman?
12: I became a historian because of all this family history. The history of my family situated in this broader history of the Cuban Revolution, of the Cuban Exodus, of Cold War U.S. policy, that history made me. I am who I am now because the Cuban Revolution happened, because my parents made this very difficult decision, because of the way other family stories unfolded, which are told in the book. And so to me, the separation between this thing called history and this thing called family is just never hard and fast. In college, I was taking a creative writing class and I had to write a short story. And what did I choose to write about? I wrote a story about my mother and me and my brother, who she left behind. I did have this sense of my mother, and she has a choice to make. She can stay in Cuba with both of us, or she can leave with me and hope for the best. And that's what she did. And everything I have, everything I've become, derives from her decision and that moment. So that's what I think about it as kind of this original sin, that this guilt that, I mean, I don't know when it became guilt, but it definitely became guilt. I think it was already guilt by the time I wrote that story in college. The other thing about why to write it now, I mean, I couldn't have written this book as like a junior professor. And I wanted to. I wanted to kind of prove myself as a historian. I love writing history, but it's something you do kind of later.
11: I actually want you to talk about the year 1963. Take us to the moment that you understand of what happened in 1963.
12: Yeah.
11: When you're leaving Cuba, you're a baby in your mom's arms.
12: Yeah.
11: And you later find out that she leaves behind your brother.
12: My mother used to talk about leaving Cuba all the time. And there's a basic part of the story that my mother always used to tell me. And she used to tell it almost nostalgically up until she died.
11: Wow.
12: I can hear her voice saying it. She'd always grab my arm when she said it, but she always said, como pasamos trabajo tú y yo.
11: Mm.
12: How we struggled, you and I. And what she was referring to was the actual trip leaving Cuba, the two of us together. She was 36 going on 37, and she'd never traveled before. She'd never been on a plane. And here she is. We had to go through Mexico because it was post missile crisis, so there were no direct flights. And so the story she always told, like the baseline story, was a story of me and her, of she and I as a pair, as like companions, like figuring out the world together, you know, how she was tired and I was on her hips and she had heels and she couldn't walk. And you know, she couldn't figure out what to do in the Mexican airport and, you know, all that kind of. So the story of Boli wasn't like ritualized in the same way that that story was. But then I knew about Boli all my life. Like I always knew I had a brother named Boli in Cuba.
16: So literally Boli,
12: yeah,
16: kind of grew up with you, yeah, as your invisible friend.
12: As he, there was a picture of him, you know, and I can see the picture, you know, he was, it looked like he was wearing makeup. It was a studio portrait. She used to write him letters and we'd write little notes at the bottom. Probably when I was little, I did drawings, you know, she would, we had pictures. So he was always a part of our life, you know, as this like missing piece. I was older when I first learned that she left without saying goodbye. The reason she had to leave him was because he was her son from a first marriage and his father would not let him leave. He was a member of the Revolutionary Police. He thought it would look bad to have his son leave for, you know, the U.S., the empire. He's in one camp and he doesn't, it would look bad. But also, I think he was just not a good guy because, you know, because, and my mother and all her, you know, her mother, her sisters assumed that once she and I left, that he would relent. And it's not like he was taking care of my brother. He was barely showing up. He was supposed to give child support and didn't do it. So he wasn't stepping up to help Boli in any way. And so her assumption was that she would leave with me, Boli's father would relent, and he would join us.
16: It must be strange to actually look at your life so intimately when you usually have the prism, yeah, of a historian, right?
12: Right.
16: I think you say that one of your favorite places in the world is the National Archives in La Habana.
12: I love it.
16: I get it, but that's not who I am, right?
12: Yeah,
16: I'm a journalist,
12: yeah,
16: who's like, right now, right?
12: Right, right.
16: And that's the point of the question, which is, like, you are seeped into history because, right, your mom was always talking about your personal history. So at what point did you realize, like, no, I actually have to reveal all of these very intimate details?
12: I had to tell the story honestly. Otherwise, I don't know what the point wasn't doing it, really. As a historian, I try to tell the story honestly. When things don't fit, I try to acknowledge it and figure out why they don't fit, you know. And so it's the same thing here. I wasn't trying to tell a pretty story. I wasn't trying to tell like some a heroic story or a story full of demons. I was trying to just tell this history, which is just inherently complex and heartbreaking, but also just full of love. I think I always knew I was going to write this story. I knew how to write. I knew how to interpret the past. I had developed this perspective as a historian in general that really focused on people. In some ways, being a historian all these decades prepared me to do it.
16: We're going to take a break here. And when we come back, Ada shares what happens when her brother Boli finally makes it to the U.S. And we hear about the very deeply personal family archives that helped her write the book.
12: I found the archives and I remember in that moment, like I was like, I realized what I had and I saw the date and I was like, you know, it would like, if I were in a regular archive, it would be, I would call it a gold mine.
16: That's after the break. Stay with us. No te vayas.
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18: President Trump has opened a new front in the war with Iran by targeting that country's economy. He also sparked a trade war with our neighbor to the north, Canada. The president hopes these get him some important victories, but they could also cost congressional Republicans this November. I'm David Green. Hope you join Mo Alathy, Orrin Cass, and me for the next Left, Right, and Center.
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16: It's Latino USA. I'm Maria Hinojosa. Before the break, we heard how a decision made during the Cold War separated Cuban historian and author Ada Ferrer from her older brother, Poli. Now Ada reflects on how her own family archive became the heart of her new book, Keeper of My Kin.
12: If I always knew I was going to write this book, one question would have been, how do I tell Poli's life in Cuba? Right? The people who raised him are gone. They've died. He's now died, right? Or by the time I wrote it, I could have never written this while he was alive. So how do I tell that story?
16: The story of Poli.
12: Yeah.
16: Who ultimately does make it to the United States in the year 1980. And Poli ends up living a very, very difficult life. So can you talk a little bit about that process of just saying, I'm going to have to say it all?
12: Yeah.
16: And it's not pretty.
12: So in some sense, it's this broader history that determines it. But still, I knew Poli would be the heart of the story. That my mother loved him very, very deeply. And she fought for him, you know, when they were separated, she sent everything he needed. She called as much as she could because even calls were difficult. She sent letters. She sent packages. She did everything she could. You know, she gave him money. She paid for lawyers. She, everything, right? So I don't want to lose that side of it, that she never gave up on him. She was terrified of him and she believed in him, both.
16: I mean, that's the whole thing, is that you understand a mother's pain.
12: Yeah.
16: Your mother is carrying with the pain of this decision that she makes. And then we see Poli actually carrying the pain.
12: You know, there was never a question for me that would be the story at the heart of the book. It captures perfectly the way families live through these terrible geopolitical moments. It captures perfectly the way the hostile relations between the countries get in the way of families. If we had been from, you know, from anywhere else, practically, this would never have happened. And one of the things, you say I'm a historian. I wrote this book in like myself, but also like a historian in that I had sources that my family left me. And then after my parents died, I'm, you know, cleaning out the apartment, and high on a shelf, I find this clear box where my mother saved these letters, and they were all in their original envelopes. She put them all together in a stack and tied them with gold curling ribbon. And they were all the letters that my brother wrote to her during our family separation, which began in 1963 and ended in 1980. And so the first letter he wrote was dated less than a week after we left Cuba.
16: Oof.
12: Right? So
16: you found the archives.
12: I found the archives. And I remember in that moment, like, I was like, I realized what I had, and I saw the date, and I was like, you know, it would, like, if I were in a regular archive, it would be, I would call it a gold mine. And I remember, like, looking up at the ceiling, like I was praying and saying, thank you, mommy, you know, because she saved everything. So I had my archive thanks to my mom, but those letters were just so hard to read. You know, the letters of a little boy who's just been left behind by his mother and his sister with no warning. So basically, you know, he was outside playing with friends. And that's when we left, and she picked that hour because he was outside playing with friends. They told him originally that we were visiting family in the countryside that was sick, and we'd gone to help, or my mother had gone to help, and she'd taken me as an infant, right? And then they eventually told him, and he begins writing these letters. That was one of the hardest things, reading those letters. I could only read a few a day. I would, like, take breaks. I would watch, like, Law and Order. And then during the commercials, I would go and read a letter because I needed to, like, break it up into spurts.
16: You're dealing with your own trauma in a particular way. There's just, we all deal with our trauma in different ways.
12: Yeah.
16: I totally get it.
12: I haven't watched Law and Order since then, I'll just say.
16: I think in your acknowledgments, you actually say to your husband and your two daughters, you say, also, thank you for putting up with the particular drama of me writing this book.
12: Yeah.
16: Like, they've dealt with you writing other books.
12: Yeah, right.
16: History
12: and this
16: books.
12: One felt really different.
16: But
12: yeah.
16: This one felt really different. And
12: yeah.
16: I'm really trying to get to, like, that sense of the difference and the weight.
12: On some level, I love doing it because it meant, and I say this in the acknowledgments, that every morning I could go to my study and sit down with my coffee or whatever and spend time with my parents.
16: Mm.
12: On another level, it was just so hard. The story of my mother leaving my brother without saying goodbye is something that hit me really hard when I found out. And I can't remember if I found out in high school or in college or even in graduate school, somewhere in there as a teen or a very young adult, that was when I found out. But at the same time, like, I don't want to be, like, melodramatic about it. These are decisions that people make in very difficult moments. And I think it's sometimes easy for people at a remove to say, I would never do that. The thing is, things like this happened quite often, much more often than we recognize. And, you know, it was a different moment, a different culture, a different level of education, a different everything. My mother made the decision talking with her own mother, with her sisters, and their idea was that it would be too hard on him to say goodbye. They didn't think about long-term trauma. You know, they just didn't think in those terms, right? And also they thought it would be resolved within a short span of time.
16: I think we want you to read one segment. It's where you talk about why you are the keeper of your kin.
12: Okay. Right before that trip to Cuba that my mother asked me to find and bring back the little book of names, the book in which, as a little girl, she had recorded details of the births of her siblings. It took a while to find, tucked in a small purse of Tia Niña's, hanging in a closet stuffed with clothes and shoes that my mother had sent to her over almost a lifetime. Standing there, thumbing through its little pages for the first time, I began to cry. By then I had spent almost 30 years traveling to Cuba, digging up old documents and archives. It was always obvious that my initial interest in Cuba had everything to do with my family. Yet I rarely saw them reflected in the histories I read or the documents I pored over to tell new stories about the past. Now here before me was a document. It looked like something I might encounter in an archive, yet it was in my mother's hand, written to leave a record of my grandmother and the large family she had created. And that moved me. But mostly I cried because I was mourning. Mourning my aunt, and in anticipation, my mother. I was mourning all the loss that had come before, all the loss still to come, thinking of a time when no one living would remember any of the people named in our family's little book. I took the book back to my mother, as was her wish. We studied it together, going over all the names, but she seemed tired and a little sad. After a while, my mother looked up at me and said, "You take it." I asked her if she was sure. "Yes, you keep it. Take care of it," she said with finality. With that, she designated me the keeper of our kin, of its archive, and of all the memories and stories I might assemble from it.
16: I'm wondering, is there hope for you in terms of when you think of Cuba right now?
12: It's tough. I mean, people are really suffering, and there's no question for me that U.S. policy hurts Cuba. There's no question for me that the policy of the Cuban government hurts Cubans, right? People always only want to talk about one side of those. Both sides are true. And I don't have much faith in Trump. I don't have much faith in Díaz-Canel and his group to come up with a solution. But at the same time, there's a way in which things are so bad right now that you hope that people realize something has to change because this is just unsustainable. The present is unsustainable. I published an op-ed in the Times.
16: You wrote a letter. You're like, "Hi, New York Times. I need to write a letter."
12: Yeah.
16: To the president of Cuba.
12: Yeah.
16: Here we go.
12: Here we
16: president
12: go.
16: Of Cuba.
12: Yeah.
16: And you said,
12: I said when he became president in 2019, the motto was, "We are continuity." I was going to say it in
16: continuidad.
12: English. And I just said, that might be a slogan for you. And maybe that's what you want. You don't want change. But that right now for most Cubans on the ground feels like a death sentence. Because they can barely eat. They don't have medicines. They're surrounded by garbage outside that's not being picked up. They don't have electricity most hours in the day, right? That's not sustainable. And some of that is due to the U.S. embargo, right? Which makes everything much harder for Cuba. So it's not just one side or the other. Both sides play a role. So anyway, I said that's not what people want. So it's time for a change. I say I disagree with U.S. policy and with the idea of a military invasion. I reject that soundly. I know enough Cuban history. That's what I've devoted like 40 years of my life to. It doesn't end well. It's not the future that I want for Cuba. But at the same time, you know, if all the Cuban government can do is say it's all the embargo's fault and sovereignty, sovereignty, sovereignty, that's not what most Cuban people want to hear. They can't eat sovereignty. Sovereignty doesn't...
16: Take care of the garbage.
12: Exactly. Exactly. But I still do want Cuba to be sovereign. That's what's so hard. I want Cuba to be a sovereign state. I don't want it to be taken over by the U.S. What should have happened a while ago is for there to have been like a true national dialogue, and that hasn't happened. And it could have happened under Obama, and it didn't. It could have happened under Clinton, and it didn't. So it's not really hope, because things are so bad, it's hard to be hopeful. But I do have this strong sense that something has to change.
16: Ada, it has been so much fun.
12: It was so much fun
16: to speak with you.
12: Yeah.
16: Thank you for all of your work. Thank you for believing in your voice.
12: Thank you.

0: the beloved dogs. And today she's going to take us on a journey to learn the fascinating history of this magical tiny breed. Here's Maria Garcia with the story.
1: This summer, I was watching a series on Netflix called Heartstopper about teen boys who fall in love. One of the characters in the series is the sweetest boy named Nick, who another character likens to a golden retriever. And my son, Kael, who I was binging the show with, asked me and my partner, Cristela, why do they call Nick a golden retriever in the show? And Cristela explained that in romantic relationships, the human version of a golden is positive, earnest, open-hearted, and that these human versions of golden retrievers sometimes pair up with the black cat versions of people. Skeptical, maybe brooding, aloof. If you've listened to any of my podcasts before, you know my partner Cristela is such a golden and has called me the black cat of our relationship. But I've never fully identified with that because have you met an actual literal black cat? They're often the goofiest of cats. But then my son, Hael, said one of the most insightful things. He said, "No, Cristela, my mom is not a black cat in a relationship. My mom is a chihuahua." And I was like, "Okay, clock it." And Cristela said, "No truer words have been spoken." You see, there is no dog on this planet like the chihuahua. I challenge you to find a creature with such a big attitude in such a little body. And chihuahuas love big, too. Usually only they're one person or a handful of people. They are not out here trying to make the whole world like them. They have their small circle of chosen loved ones, and they will protect them with all their might, which is fierce, even if it's confined to a teeny tiny body. Some of us human chihuahuas are only 5 feet tall. But the chihuahuas model for us that verve is not confined by small stature. Their disposition feels innate, inherent. A chihuahua doesn't have to be convinced it's fierce. It's born knowing exactly who it is. So I personally feel very flattered when someone likens me to these beautiful little beings. I have loved several chihuahuas in my life, including my favorite boy named El Tiny. Oh, Tiny was my little prince, my cuddle buddy when I was in high school. And then there was Nettie, my chihuahua rescue in my 20s. She was not a fan of most people. My mom always called Nettie her favorite chola, which, rude, what about the chola you raised? But anyway, the chihuahuas Nettie and El Tiny were some of my great loves. And I think my love was informed by my admiration of them and connection to them as chihuahuas. Because this breed has a storied history. They're ancient. Their lineages are long and royal, and some would say magical. Their story is expansive, from spirit guides of the great Toltecs and Mexica to near extermination with colonization, to roaming deserts, to becoming the great Bruiser Woods from Legally Blonde.
2: Oh, Bruiser, it's so exciting! Look! Harvard!
1: And Paris Hilton's famous Tinkerbell, who has a whole memoir, by the way. Chihuahuas have seen the world change. And we've seen the world change its attitude toward chihuahuas. Ugh, I remember the chihuahua craze of the late 90s and early 2000s. When they were in commercials.
3: Yo quiero Taco Bell.
1: And movies like Beverly Hills Chihuahua.
4: Hey, mommy!
5: Oh, who is that hunky chihuahua over there?
1: So today, the story of the chihuahua like you haven't heard it before. From their glory in indigenous Mexico to their Hollywoodification, and why no one does it like the chihuahua. If you have indigenous ancestry from what is now central Mexico, chances are your ancestors came across the ancestors of the modern chihuahua. Because around the year 900, a group of peoples we now know as the Toltecs

0: loved an early ancestor of the Chihuahua, the Techichi. The Techichi, a small, sturdy dog, was beloved by the Toltecs. And just to give you an idea of who the Toltecs were, if you've seen those massive body columns carved out of volcanic rock, that was made by them. The Toltecs were sophisticated and artistic. They studied the cosmos rigorously and built intricate, beautiful temples to Quetzalcoatl, the feathered serpent deity. They believed that once you died, you'd need a spirit guide to make it to the afterlife. And that spirit guide was the Techichi, the Chihuahua's ancestor. The Toltecs believed that in the afterlife, the Techichi's physical size would reflect their big spirit. So they'd become massive and humans would become small. So if you were nice to the Techichi during your lifetime and were buried with them, then the Techichi would guide you through Mictlán, the various stages of the underworld. The Techichis were such a big part of Toltec society that the Mexica, popularly known as the Aztecs, but if you know, we don't really call them that, absorbed the religious beliefs about the Techichi. And the Mexica magnified their reverence and love for the Techichi. The Mexicas believed that the Techichi held mystical powers and were spiritual protectors. And sometimes the reincarnation of loved ones who had died, which honestly sounds so familiar to me. My mom is always talking about which of our dogs is a reincarnation of loved ones who've passed. She swears my dog Chalino is my late dad taking care of me. And we've never had a Chihuahua that my mom isn't like, this is so-and-so who passed and is back to care for us. My mom's ancestral line, by the way, can be traced back to this part of central Mexico where the Techichis were revered before Columbus arrived. The point is that the Techichi occupied a very privileged space in Mexica society. They were pampered by nobility and highly sought after. And then the Spanish arrived. And we know what they did. They wrote about it themselves in diaries. They slaughtered and tortured and raped and committed a brutal genocide. And with them, the Spanish brought European dogs. And these dogs, they were different from the gentle Techichi who enjoyed sitting on laps. These were war dogs, bred and trained to intimidate and terrorize. Whereas the Techichis were spiritual companions for the Mexica, the dogs the Spanish brought were used as weapons, enforcers of empire. They were huge mastiffs, molossus dogs, and greyhounds, sometimes up to 250 pounds and 3 feet high. And they were bred for war, sometimes even decked in armor and spiked collars. Eventually, more Spanish settlers arrived in modern-day Mexico with other European dogs that weren't war dogs. And the caste system began. And at the bottom of the Spanish-imposed racial hierarchy were indigenous people and their culture. And the Techichi was a big part of that culture. I think it's safe to say that many Techichi owners were killed or enslaved or impoverished into the bottom of the caste system. And the Techichis lost their glorified role in society. They were also nearly annihilated by Spanish soldiers who grew hungry and sometimes ate them. Or they roamed to rural towns and villages until they made it to the northern state of Chihuahua. My state, where I was born, where my family has been for generations. And there they roamed in packs, integrated into some villages, probably bred with small European dogs. And over hundreds of years, the modern Chihuahua, the descendant of the Techichi, came to be.
1: 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Stay with us, no te vayas.
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1: It's Latino USA. I'm Maria Hinojosa. And before the break, you heard all about the beloved Chihuahuas, as in the tiny dog breed. And we're not done. We're going to wrap up our story from our new Futuro Studios podcast. It's called Muy Excited with Maria Garcia. Here it is.
7: By the late 1800s, American tourists visiting Mexico saw the Chihuahuas and loved them. They brought them back to the U.S., and by 1904, the first Chihuahua was registered with the American Kennel Club, a doggie from Texas named Midget. Rude name, by the way. Anyway, over the next 100 years, the Chihuahuas gained popularity in the U.S. There was Beppy, the first Chihuahua AKC champion, and then Pepito, a little Chihuahua that the famous conductor Xavier Cugat held in one hand while he conducted his orchestra with the other. And then that brings us eventually to 1997, when fast food chain Taco Bell features one Chihuahua dog as a one-off character in a single commercial that airs only in the Northeast United States. The commercial was so overwhelmingly popular that Taco Bell built a whole series of ads around the dog.
8: Psst. Yo quiero Taco Bell.
7: The first commercial starred Gidget, who plays a love-struck male Chihuahua. And soon that famous line, Yo quiero Taco Bell, with the accent and all, turns into a ubiquitous punchline. For those youngins who weren't around for this, this commercial was so radically popular. It was truly everywhere. It was one of those monoculture moments when the entire country knows about something. Taco Bell gets creative, selling t-shirts and figurines of Chihuahuas, does a Godzilla-themed commercial.
8: I think I need a bigger box.
7: And then another commercial where the Chihuahua is supposed to resemble a Marxist revolutionary, maybe Che Guevara. The very dramatic commercial shows thousands of people cheering for this revolutionary to speak. There are red banners with massive gorditas on them. And then the revolutionary emerges, a Chihuahua in a black beret, and he says,
9: Viva gorditas!
8: Bless you, Taco Bell.
10: That's the weak one now.
7: The Chihuahua sheds an emotional tear when he says, Bless you, Taco Bell. And this offends some people, like some Cuban Americans in Florida who don't appreciate the wink to communism in the commercial. Also, the leader of the California Coalition of Hispanic Organizations calls for a boycott of the fast food chain unless they stop featuring the Chihuahua. Quote, to equate a dog with an entire ethnic population is outrageous, despicable, demeaning, and degrading. Mario Bledo, the leader of this organization, told the LA Times. And Taco Bell is like, look, we did a ton of market research specifically with Latino people, and they weren't offended. Media coverage from this time also quotes other Latinos who, indeed, are not offended by the Chihuahua. And honestly, I'm not offended either. I don't see the Chihuahua and think, oh, this is supposed to be a portrayal of an entire ethnic population. And the Chihuahua's accent, well, Chihuahuas are Mexican, babe. Maybe some of them do have accents, you know? My current dog, Chalino, is a pug, and he's Chinese Mexican American. He has royal Chinese lineage. To me, pugs are like the Chihuahuas of Asia, sweet little lap angels who were once exalted by emperors. Anyway, Chalino may have Chinese ancestry, but he was born in Ciudad Juarez and now lives in the U.S. And if he could talk, honestly, I think he'd sound a little like the Taco Bell dog. Maybe not so exaggerated, but like his mama, he has a little Fronterizo accent. And I love that for him. I love our accents. I don't like it, of course, when white people make fun or degrade our accents naturally. But the Taco Bell Chihuahua dog's accent doesn't strike me as an opportunity to laugh at us. When I was doing this research, I watched all the Chihuahua commercials with my preteen son, and we had a good laugh. The dog is cute. The concept is clever. This is one of those instances where I'm like, it's not that serious. But you know what does strike me as a little racist, though? In 1999, the LA Times publishes a piece claiming Ricky Martin has replaced the Taco Bell Chihuahua as, quote, the primary representation of Latino culture in mainstream media. Ew. Anyway, by the year 2000, Taco Bell retires the Chihuahua. The Chihuahua is popular in the culture, but that's not translating to more people going to pre-Doritos Locos Tacos Taco Bell. But then, the next year, a new Chihuahua enters the chat.
11: Hi, I'm Elle Woods, and this is Breezer Woods, and we're both Gemini vegetarians.
7: Shout out to the Geminis, the most misunderstood of zodiac signs. This is, of course, Bruiser Woods, Elle Woods' companion in Legally Blonde, Reese Witherspoon's touchstone hit about a not-so-ditzy blonde who makes it at Harvard Law. Bruiser introduces the fashion accessory dog, a girly pop's bestie, a femme's micro companion, usually in pink getups. And who does Bruiser Woods inspire? Paris Hilton, who adopts Tinkerbell. And Tinkerbell is a series staple in Paris Hilton and Nicole Richie's reality show, The Simple Life. In one episode, Paris makes Tinkerbell take a pregnancy test.
12: She's acting weird.
13: Here,
12: you
13: can do that.
12: Pregnancy test.
13: Blue means you're not pregnant. White means you are.
12: What is that?
13: Blue?
12: She's not.
13: You're not. Yay!
12: Will you ever worry me like that again?
7: Tinkerbell is such a part of Paris's public persona that Paris releases a tell-all memoir of Tinkerbell titled The Tinkerbell Hilton Diaries, My Life Trailing Paris Hilton. In 2005, Tinkerbell makes her SNL debut during Paris's opening monologue.
14: I'd like to meet a little friend of mine named Tinkerbell. She's 2 years old, and just like me, she's really into fashion.
7: During the monologue, cast member Kenan Thompson emerges with another Chihuahua, and the two dogs have a conversation via voiceovers.
15: Life is good. Kenan stopped on the way here and bought me a hot dog.
16: Oh, I would kill for a hot dog. All she ever gives me is Fiji water and Altoids.
15: That must be why your breath smells so good.
7: That accent, to me, does feel racist. There's just a difference, you know, between the Taco Bell Chihuahua's accent and this one done on SNL. If you get it, you get it. This one is more exaggerated. It's not just an accent. It's a caricature. So by this time, there's a more pronounced stereotype around the Chihuahua forming in the U.S. And then...
17: She's a bossy, arrogant, manipulative Beverly Hills Chihuahua.
7: The movie The Beverly Hills Chihuahua premieres. Drew Barrymore voices a bougie Chihuahua.
18: So embarrassing.
7: And And George Lopez voices Papi, a street-smart caballero chihuahua.
18: Perdóname, por favor.
7: And then there's also the chihuahua in Mean Girls.
19: You guys, what is the 411? What has everybody been up to? What is the hot gossip? Tell me everything.
7: There's just no other dog, except maybe the Golden Retriever, that gets this much media portrayal in the U.S. I think that's because of a couple of reasons. One, I mean, chihuahuas are just adorable. And two, there's something about their big spirits in their little bodies. Again, there's a statement there that you can be delicate and small and beautiful and also have a big attitude, big demands, big gumption, you know? So we're at 2008-ish here. And there's an explosion of chihuahua demand. So much so that they are put in danger again. I love the hee hee ha ha, that's so cute nature of a dressed up chihuahua sticking out of a purse. And you know, if all chihuahuas were living like little monarchs, that'd be the end of the story. But of course, there's something more insidious happening. Because this accessorizing of chihuahuas is also an objectifying of them, to a degree. And when living things start to be perceived as objects, they become disposable. And that seems to have happened to chihuahuas. As of 2013, chihuahuas appear to be the most euthanized breed in the U.S., second only to pit bulls. It's hard to say for sure because there's no national database on dog euthanasias in the U.S. But there is a lot of anecdotal evidence online from regional shelters that chihuahuas are one of the most killed breeds. There's a trend here. Chihuahuas become very popular in the culture, then there's overbreeding, then there's more of them and kill shelters. For example, in 1998, when the Taco Bell commercials were at their height, demand for chihuahuas skyrocketed. But then the number of chihuahuas in shelters increased as well. All dogs deserve love and care. And chihuahuas, they hold a very special place in my heart. I really do feel a kinship to them. Is it because we share a place of origin? Maybe. I do believe living things, plants, animals, humans, from the same region can be in solidarity if you connect to them. But also, it's maybe because I see a parallel in the journey of the chihuahuas and the people who share their land of origin. Just like chihuahuas, there are moments in U.S. history when Mexican culture is desirable, sought after, cool. Our food is one of the most popular in the country. Our music has also reached high points. And I see a lot of people copying our street style. Lots of baddies out there are inspired by Chola aesthetics, just like society f***s with the chihuahua look. Who doesn't like a little chihuahua in a sweater sticking out of a purse? But is there structural care for us in society? I would argue not. Chihuahuas remain one of the most euthanized breeds in the country, despite the popular culture obsession with them. Mexican people remain disproportionately concentrated in the jobs that are most dangerous, least protected, and least visible: agriculture, meatpacking, construction, domestic work. And of course, our citizenship, our place, our safety in this country is constantly in question, more so depending on who is in office. But there is one truth that the chihuahuas remind me of. We come from peoples who studied the stars and who knew we came from them. It's always going to come back to this for me, babe. We are all made of ancient matter from the cosmos. And so many of our ancestors knew that made us inherently worthy. And I recognize that knowing in the chihuahua. An inner knowing of exactly who they are. They're not trying to prove why you should love them. They just seem to carry themselves understanding their worth. And you know what? They are a bit. They keep their circle small. They seem a bit judgy sometimes. grouchy when it's justified to be grouchy. They remind you of their boundaries. Don't cross this line or you will hear it from me. That's a Chihuahua's ethos, babe. I love a diva, even with dogs. And when I see a Chihuahua like Tinkerbell being pampered and loved by someone like Paris Hilton, I'm like, you know what? Hell yeah. That's Chihuahua reparations. They deserve it. Because Chihuahuas survived. I think inside, they know they are royalty. Interdimensional travelers, magical spirit guides. And that is why they are aloof to the external validation of this world. Because maybe they are not just of this world. They can see beyond, to the underworld and the afterlife. And maybe they still guide us, like they did for the Toltecs, into understanding that self-worth is not based on the whims of society. Sometimes you'll be a fad and other times you'll be exiled, but deep inside, you know there is a cosmic royalty to who you are. And none of these can take that away.
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0: That's it for today. Our first story was the work of Adriana Rodriguez and Julieta Martinelli. 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The Muy Excited team includes Marta Martinez, Brittany Cronin, Marlon Bishop, Victoria Estrada, and Juan Carlos Velaez. Fernanda Echavarri is our managing editor. 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Chao.
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10: I'm Anita Rao. Jessica Slice and David Yordan are an inner-abled couple with two kids. With Jessica's physical disability, their parenting journey has been one of adaptation and creativity, often in the face of increased scrutiny.
11: When we went out in the world with this very chatty baby and a mom in a power wheelchair, you know, a lot of people are nice, a few people are not, but everybody's looking.
10: Today on Embodied, Jessica and David share wisdom from their inter-abled parenting experience, from learning how to separate their worth from external standards to accepting that all bodies have changing needs.
12: I have to ask for so much help in daily life. I live in a state of interdependence, and the experience of becoming disabled was this real reckoning with the uncertainty of any life.
10: Those conversations just ahead on Embodied.
13: Live from NPR News in Washington, I'm Janine Herbst. The U.S. and Iran traded fire today, with the U.S. striking Iranian rocket launchers on Larak Island in the Strait of Hormuz. It's the first military action in more than a month. Iran's Revolutionary Guard responded, launching an attack on U.S. bases in Jordan, according to Iranian state media. U.S. Central Command says it took the action after observing the guards preparing to launch rockets with sea mines. Iranian state media says that a U.S. drone carried out the attack, and the IRGC says there were deaths among its fighters. Larak Island is primarily used as an Iranian military post. In a new post on a social media site, President Trump says oil from a new deal with Venezuela will be used to fill the U.S.'s strategic petroleum reserve. But as NPR's Emily Fang reports, significant challenges remain for the project.
14: The deal announced Friday with Venezuela would allow the U.S. government to take a stake in a private company that would then develop a project producing about 65 billion barrels of oil. But much of the oil in Venezuela remains in the ground, and it will take years to develop the infrastructure to pump and refine that oil. Because of decades of underinvestment and poor management, Venezuela is not a major oil producer, despite sitting on massive energy resources. And American energy companies have been reluctant to invest. The deal, as announced, also runs contrary to Venezuela's constitution, which bars the country's oil from being owned by other countries or sold. Emily Fang, NPR News, Washington.
13: Authorities in San Antonio say at least two people may have died during a severe storm that hit the area Friday night. And as Jerry Clayton of Texas Public Radio reports, the city's electric utility has called for reinforcements to help restore power to thousands.
5: Police said on Sunday the body of a woman who drowned in a drainage ditch was found on Saturday evening, and they were investigating another apparent drowning at a city park. City Public Service, San Antonio's electric utility, has called for reinforcements and say they will nearly double their workforce to restore electricity to thousands of customers still without power. The utility says it may take several days. Over 250 power lines were downed on Friday, along with trees across the city. Several buildings suffered damage from winds that reached over 75 miles per hour. San Antonio Mayor Gina Ortiz Jones toured some of the hardest hit areas on Saturday and asked residents for patience as cleanup efforts continue. For NPR News, I'm Jerry Clayton in San Antonio.
13: Ontario's Premier Doug Ford unveiled a giant billboard saying Lake Ontario, now and always, will be Canada's. It's on the border, and it's in response to President Trump's name change of the lake to Lake America. This is trade talks between the two countries have collapsed, with both sides announcing stiff new tariffs on goods from the other country. You're listening to NPR News from Washington. It's evident running is good for you, strengthens the mind and the body. But now researchers in Japan are suggesting it's even better than we thought. Even at its slowest pace, running can provide a big boost to mental health, as NPR's Amy Held reports.
6: Slow and steady really may win the race. Scientists in Japan tested participants on treadmills and found you don't necessarily have to run far and fast to benefit. Just a little running, 10 minutes, say, slowly, like barely above walking, lit up parts of the prefrontal cortex, that's the part of the brain involved in high-level thinking, and significantly enhanced mood. Running's rhythmic head movements are associated with the benefit, scientists say, something they want to research more. In Japan, a slow running movement known as Niko Niko, or smiling pace, is already underway. The study authors say their findings are encouraging for lots of people. Those with age or joint or schedule issues, all can still have a good run. Amy Held, NPR News.
13: Hurricane Carina has rapidly strengthened to a major hurricane. The National Hurricane Center says the storm is now a Category 3, with maximum sustained winds of 125 miles an hour. Carina is still far from land, though, in the Pacific. It's about 960 miles southwest of Mexico's Baja California Peninsula. But officials say the storm could cause dangerous surf and also rip currents along parts of southwest Mexico. I'm Janine Herbst. 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
17: Not long after they became foster parents, David Yordan and Jessica Slice welcomed home a newborn. While they had very few baby supplies other than a car seat, Jessica discovered that she was actually better prepared for new parenthood than she thought because of her physical disability.
18: I had learned at that point that I am very, very good at problem solving. And I had started to develop a lot of confidence in my ability to figure things out.
17: Jessica was several years into the journey of accepting her body's needs and learning to communicate them. Those skills gave her and David a strong foundation for working through the vast and constant demands of a newborn.
11: The messaging you get is that you should be able to handle things by yourself. And what Jessica had kind of been working through in the years leading up to becoming a parent was how you do need help and how the more you ask for help, the better you get at it, the less scary it becomes.
17: David and Jessica now have two kids. And as they've learned how to parent as an inner-abled couple, they've begun to unearth some parenting wisdom that is relevant for all families. This is Embodied, our show about identity, relationships, and health. I'm Anita Rao. There are 4.4 million parents in the U.S. who have a disability. And in a culture that prizes being able-bodied and reinforces strict ideals of what good parenting looks like, disabled parents face a lot of obstacles, both in accessibility and in navigating assumptions about their ability to parent well or at all. These are barriers that Jessica and David are familiar with. Jessica has postural orthostatic tachycardia syndrome, or POTS, a disorder that affects her heart rate and makes it difficult for her to stand or sit upright unsupported. She also has Ehlers-Danlos syndrome, a connective tissue disorder that affects her joints, skin, and organs. Jessica documents some of her family's story in her new book, Unfit Parent: A Disabled Mother Challenges an Inaccessible World. We're going to hear lots of Jessica and David's reflections and get into the nitty-gritty of how they navigate care inside the home and out. But we'll start at the beginning and hear the story of how they decided to become parents in the first place.
18: So in my early 20s, when I would say that I didn't want kids because it would take away from the freedom I valued, it would take away from getting to do what I wanted, I would say it would cramp my style. But actually, it was because I didn't think I would be a good parent. I thought I would be really hard on a child and demanding and temperamental, and I didn't want to subject a child to myself. And then becoming disabled at 28, part of that is I was sort of just forced to spend a lot of time with myself. Having to be alone with the truth of myself had a kind of miraculous result, which was that I started to like myself. And it was in that transformation that I realized I did have something to offer a child. And I realized that I really, really wanted to be a mom.
17: Tell me more about what happened when you were 28, the story of how everything transpired.
18: I was on a hike in Greece. It's all very like mythical sounding. I encountered a pack of wild dogs. And at that point in the hike, I already had symptoms of heat exhaustion. And the dogs blocked the path I was on. And the detour that was required to get away from the dogs meant that I was out in the heat for much longer. It worsened my heat-related illness. And that ended up triggering a neurological condition that had sort of been laying in wait all that time. So the day before the hike, I was very active, had a very busy life. And then by the day after the hike, I was living in a new body. It was hard for me to get out of bed, hard for me to stand up, was nauseated, dizzy, just sort of ended up with a laundry list of symptoms that had never been there before.
17: So David, you met Jessica about 4 years after this time that she's describing. What were your thoughts and feelings about parenting when you all started dating?
11: Kids were not really top of mind for me. When I met Jessica, I was in my mid-30s, but I still felt like I was figuring a lot of things out. And it was only when I met Jessica and we started realizing we were going to be together for a long time that the question even sneaked its way into my mind. And I started picturing a life with her and thinking about what that would mean in terms of family.
17: So when you all had only been dating for 9 months, I believe, Jessica, you signed the two of you up for foster parenting classes. What inspired you to make that decision at that point in y'all's relationship?
18: I think something about me that David probably both likes, but also is burdened by, is my moral absolutism.
17: Okay.
18: And I don't think it's a great quality, but I tend to think something is wrong or right, and then I am kind of unmovable in that belief until proven otherwise. And I was convinced that because we had a 2-bedroom house in Oakland where housing is a premium, that it was not excusable for us to not make the second bedroom available for a child who needed it. I didn't think we'd be adopting a child then, but I thought, okay, well, I have time. We have this space. We have the energy. I feel emotionally durable enough. So there is really no option.
19: So the process of becoming foster parents requires a lot of steps. There are classes, there is application, there is licensing. And Jessica, early on, you encountered this tension between tending to your own physical needs and what you felt like was required of you to kind of prove yourself in the system. Can you give me an example of how that tension first began to manifest?
18: So there were these classes you had to take, and it was 4 6-hour sessions, so 24 hours total, called Pride. And the place that it was held was not climate controlled. And part of my disability is that I have a really hard time regulating my body temperature, particularly if I get warm. So we needed to attend this class in order to be foster parents, but the second session was warmer than I could handle. Mm. And so we had to leave early on the second session. And I asked what options we had, if they ever did them online. And at this point, they didn't. They, of course, do now. And the person mentioned that maybe I wasn't up for being a parent if I couldn't attend these classes. And I just couldn't be convinced that sitting in a hot room for 6 hours is a requirement for parenthood. But I did feel a lot of pressure to push my body beyond its capacity.
19: David, do you have any other kind of memories of that early period and kind of witnessing this tension come up for Jessica that the two of you had to navigate together?
11: Yeah, I remember those classes well. Another part of Jessica's disability is that she needs her feet elevated, and so getting adequate seating was often a challenge. It did seem like one of those funny situations you encounter in bureaucracy where you just wonder, how does this 24-hour class in this room somewhere in San Leandro, California, relate to my ability to be a parent? When you're sitting there, you don't think like, yes, this is the right place to be, to learn what I need to learn, and this is the right place to be judged. Just like, you know, when you go to the DMV and you're bored waiting in line, that doesn't really have anything to do with how you're going to be driving later when you're on the road.
19: So you all ended up finding a different course that was in the winter in a building with air conditioning, and that allowed you to complete the required classes for foster parenting. But then there was another part of the process where you had to get a doctor's note attesting to your capacity to parent. Jessica, what do you remember about that experience and the conversation that you had with your physician?
18: I avoided that form till the very end because I was scared my doctor would say he didn't think I had the capacity. It was the doctor I had been seeing since moving to California. And by the time I get to doctor's appointments, I'm often feeling quite sick. I have a really hard time, you know, if I had driven there and it was hot or, you know, whatever, at that point, I didn't have a wheelchair. And so by the time I'd get in with him, I couldn't even sit upright in a chair. I would be lying on my side on his table. And so I knew he had seen me like that. He had also seen me scared. He had seen me uncertain about how to make things work taking care of myself in California. And so I worried when I asked him if I could be a parent, he would express concerns or be unwilling to sign the form. So I went to that appointment. And I remember, you know, how like sweaty and nervous I was and scared. And I probably talked really fast. And I told him that we had thought about it and that we really thought we could be good parents. And he asked a couple questions, like, what do you all plan for doing for childcare? Does your husband get time off work? And then at the end, he said, I think a child would be lucky to have you. And I remember just feeling so incredibly relieved.
19: David, I'm curious about your perspective. You have autism. Did that come up in the process of getting approved to be a foster parent?
11: No, it didn't, because I didn't know at the time. Mm. I still don't have an official diagnosis, so I can only say that it feels true. It explains a lot of my feelings through my life. And so it didn't come up with my doctor, certainly, and it didn't come up with any of the people running the trainings.
19: Jessica, how were you feeling at that moment about your ability to parent in the body that you were in after kind of having been tried by that foster process?
18: It may not sound reasonable, but I was not worried at all.
19: Mm-hmm.
18: Even though I couldn't imagine what every single day would look like, I felt really confident that we would figure it out.
19: Just ahead, we'll hear about what happened when David and Jessica started fostering a newborn baby and how Jessica's experience in a disabled body actually helped ease that transition. 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
21: President Trump has opened a new front in the war with Iran by targeting that country's economy. 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
19: This is Embodied. I'm Anita Rao. We're talking about interabled parenting today with married couple Jessica Slice and David Yordan. Jessica became disabled when she was 28 years old. She was on a picturesque hike in Greece and got heat exhaustion, which triggered an underlying neurological disorder called POTS that made it difficult to stand or even sit upright unsupported. In the first few years after this happened, she was overwhelmed by the ways her life shrank and her body suffered. But then, after a while, although the pain and symptoms stayed the same, other things began to shift. She started to let go of some of her perfectionist tendencies and attempts to control the world around her. She met her now husband, David, and the two of them decided to become foster parents. Jessica tells some of their story in her new book, Unfit Parent, A Disabled Mother Challenges an Inaccessible World. While Jessica and David faced obstacles becoming foster parents, they eventually got approved. They cared for one foster child and not too long after got a call about a week-old baby in the NICU. We're going to refer to that baby in this conversation by her first initial, K.
18: We got this call and they said that baby K only needed a place to stay temporarily. So David went to work the next day because it was supposed to be, you know, we were kind of thinking of it almost like babysitting.
19: Mm-hmm.
18: Like we would take care of this newborn until the next step for her. And so I went to the hospital alone and I didn't have a power wheelchair at that point and can only walk for about 30 seconds to a minute or stand for about 30 seconds to a minute. So I drove to the hospital and then, you know, parked and then had to rest and then got inside the front door of the hospital and then had to sit down and rest and then checked in at the front desk and sat down and rest. You know, so at that stage of my life, I was trying to do things on my own, but there was a lot of resting. And, you know, I sat on the ground in the elevator and went up and I scrubbed in and they brought me back into this room lined with little bassinets. And on the right side, about three bassinets up, there was a little baby. And I could just tell the way they talked about her that she was really special.
19: Hmm.
18: And I got to meet her. And her favorite story is that they had this little, you know, disposable formula bottle thing that they used in the NICU. And they gave it to me to give to her. And I was holding her and I put the nipple in her mouth and she was sort of uninterested. And then she opened her mouth wider and I realized she wanted the entire top of the bottle inside her mouth, like all the way, so that her lips were pressed against the plastic of the bottle. And so I shoved it all the way in and then she just like downed it immediately. And I think we all love that story because that is her personality. Like she just wants more of the world. And we went to the car and I had to rest for a while before driving home. And I remember speaking out loud to her and I looked back in the rearview mirror and I said, we love you very much and we're going to do our best.
0: Hmm. I want to pause you there and kind of locate you, David, in this moment. So you go to work and then you come home and there's a baby in your house. What do you remember kind of feeling and thinking as you walked into your house that evening?
11: Well, I remember the first thing I remember is that because I had not been around babies very much, I can actually count on one finger the number of times I had held a baby. So I remember coming home and Jessica was sitting on the bed in the second bedroom. And I said, "Where's the baby?" And it was just so small that I hadn't, you know, I was just kind of looking for the wrong sized object, I guess. So that's my first memory. And then, you know, we had to figure out 1 hour at a time how to take care of her and how we would divide the responsibilities and what she would need at night. But just the reality of it, you know, starting from the actual size of the baby was a surprise moment after moment.
0: So tell me about that first week. I know it can be really physically demanding. It can be really demanding from a sensory perspective, getting used to the baby's noises and the baby's cries. Jessica, how did you tackle meeting the physical needs of baby K in that first week?
18: Well, so one thing had happened when I returned from the hospital, I posted on the neighborhood next door group and asked if anyone had any baby supplies they weren't using and said that we had a baby unexpectedly. And one of the people who replied was a doula and she offered to help us with nights for that first week. So we had a major gift in that. And she also set up a bottle washing and sanitizing station. You know, she kind of swept in like a hippie Mary Poppins, and, you know, and set us up. So, you know, Renee has a lot to do with the ease of that first week. But I am the oldest of four girls. And I also have a couple dozen cousins. And I am the second oldest. And I babysat in high school and college and after. So, you know, David can count the babies he had held on one finger. And like, I think I've probably held, you know, a couple hundred babies. And so I felt, I think, an instinctive comfort, but I did expect it to be really difficult. You know, David, you can correct me if I'm wrong, but I think you worked normal hours at the beginning. Is that right?
11: Yeah, I did. I think I even had a business trip to New York a few weeks in.
18: Right. Right. So I think he almost changed nothing. And I was in grad school and I didn't take any time off of school, which I'm not saying that's a good way to approach this, but it's true. And but a thing that was a little magic is that Kay just and I got each other. Like it was like I just totally understood her. I don't know how to explain it. And I would not even say it was true with our second kid in the same way. You know, I adore him and feel very connected with him, but I think it was kind of a once in a lifetime thing. And I just got her. And also she was very, very content as long as any part of her body was touching any part of mine.
0: Hmm.
18: And so I would tuck her next to me on the sofa while I logged into my grad school classes and she would just lie there happily. She was just so peaceful. if we were touching. If we weren't touching, she wasn't as peaceful, but she wasn't a baby who needed to be constantly bounced and adjusted. She just needed that proximity. I don't know. I think it's one of the most natural times of my life were those early weeks.
19: You mentioned Renee, the night doula who helped you all adjust at the beginning. And Jessica, you interviewed her for your book about her time with your family. And one of the things that she said that I found really striking was that she noticed that you didn't abandon yourself. You didn't pretend that you didn't have needs. I'd love to know more about how your needs were showing up in that early time and how you found a way to balance your own needs with the baby's needs.
18: Well, you know, I can't stand for very long or sit upright for very long. And I didn't try to do anything that would require me to. So I was sort of like set out a bottle situation on the floor and make all the bottles while sitting on the floor. I changed Kay's diapers while in bed, you know, just setting a blanket on the bed. I think probably what Renee was observing is that the way I was going about the days wasn't like the way I had seen parenting pictured. Mm-hmm. It was the way I could do it. And so it was just working for my body. And also, I think a big part of it is that I had been training to do nothing for years at that point. You know, I had been sick or disabled for 6 years and had really had to get used to spending most of my day in bed or on the sofa resting. I think of the version of me who was not disabled yet and how busy I liked being and how much I craved excitement and novelty. And I think it would have been much, much harder to adjust to parenting because they limit your life so much. But I already had a very limited life. And so I just didn't have that obstacle.
19: Jessica, so you had your own experience kind of transitioning in those newborn days, but for your book, you talked with a number of other parents and you have this conclusion that is surprising, that being disabled can actually really ease the transition into parenthood. Can you share some examples of what that looks like?
18: I think that there's this part of taking care of a newborn that's like viscerally terrifying because everything they do feels really erratic. Like they eat in weird ways, they poop in weird ways, they breathe really fast and then stop breathing for a little bit. They grunt and, you know, while sleeping. It's like everything, it's like this confrontation with how fragile bodies are. I think that it also gets really, it like pushes up against this fear we have of need and dependence. Like there's this, you know, talking to people about the early days of parenting, it can feel like really destabilizing or scary to be so depended on for everything suddenly.
19: Yeah.
18: It's like we culturally don't love care or need. And then also if you're the person who's given birth, you have your own need and recovery. And so it's like this like miasma of like death and need and fragility and all this stuff that we are terrified of culturally.

0: state of interdependence. And the experience of becoming disabled was this real reckoning with the uncertainty of any life. And so that part of newborn parenting, it just wasn't fresh for me and isn't fresh for a lot of disabled people. There's this sense of like, yeah, we're all a little fragile and needy, and that's the deal. And I don't know that it feels that way if you haven't been through it already.
1: David, I'm curious about your reflections on that piece and especially the interdependence, like learning how and being comfortable asking for help, acknowledging that you can't do this alone. How did your own relationship with interdependence evolve as you cared for baby Kay with Jessica?
2: Yeah, I think as an introvert, the idea of asking anyone for anything, including the weather, you know, is always kind of something I want to avoid. But it became increasingly clear that, you know, we couldn't do this alone, that we would need help from people, that, you know, my schedule, my cherished schedule would have to change, and I would have to be unreliable at work and unreliable in other ways where previously I had been, you know, perfectly reliable. And I think, you know, what Jessica's saying is very true, that the messaging you get when you're not a parent, but also when you are a parent, is that you should be able to handle things by yourself. You shouldn't need help. And I think what Jessica had kind of been working through in the years leading up to becoming parents was how you do need help, and how the more you ask for help, the better you get at it, the less scary it becomes, and the stronger the bonds between you and other people become, and it gets progressively easier.
1: You all brought baby Kay home, thought that she was just going to stay for a couple of days. That turned into months, and eventually about a year into having her with you all formally adopted her. Jessica, you draw this really firm distinction in your book between the experience of parenting Kay at home versus out in the world. And David, I want to ask you about that, like the memories that come to mind for you of any difficulties that y'all face navigating your parenting dynamic that was well established at home once you were out in the world.
2: I think we got a lot of stares. You know, we're kind of a very obvious family. You know, if you want to describe us to a stranger or to another group of parents, it's very easy to identify us visually. So I think at home, the quirks, let's say, of our family and how we operated felt very natural because our home was our natural environment. But when we went out, you know, I like to blend in as much as possible. I wear shirts without words and neutral colors. And, you know, if I could be a plant, I would be a plant. But when we went out in the world with this very chatty baby and a mom in a power wheelchair, you know, a lot of people are nice. A few people are not, but everybody's looking. Mm. And so that took a lot of getting used to. I think, you know, every parent, especially when their kid's acting up in one way or another, feels like there's a spotlight on them and wishes they could get out of it. But for me, it felt like the spotlight was always on. And that took some skin thickening, let's say.
1: Well, there's also this dark side to that spotlight always being on, Jessica, that you talk about in your book and how it kind of manifested for you sometimes as an urge to perform being an especially good parent because you felt like you were being watched and judged. Can you take me into how and where that showed up for you?
0: Of course. So, you know, there is not a disabled parent who isn't aware of and constantly thinking about the rate of child removal for disabled parents. That, you know, right now it's 22 states, a child can be removed by Child Protective Services just because the parent is disabled and it's deemed like likely that the disability will lead to neglect or mistreatment. the standards are often like, how closely does this match non-disabled parents?

0: not actually how safe is this for the child. And so there's this feeling that I have when out in the world or when interacting with doctors or, you know, anyone who takes care of my kids who I know, you know, is a mandated reporter or has this connection to child removal. I'm just so aware of my performance of motherhood and these incredibly high stakes of not being able to show any weakness. There's a mom I interviewed for the book who's blind and she gave birth. And the first time she tried to breastfeed, she had trouble with the baby's latch and she started crying from exhaustion from labor and from the frustration. And her crying caused her to get reported to Child Protective Services. And they said that she probably wasn't fit, and she prevailed and didn't lose custody. But I think it's a real example of this, you know, extremely high standard that disabled people are held to, because I think a non-disabled person who cries about nursing would just, I think that's assumed that people will cry about nursing.
1: So Jessica, you were mentioning earlier this realization that you had in parenting that if you were holding yourself to the standard of routines that you'd inherited that you were supposed to follow, then yeah, you weren't going to be able to parent in the way that you thought. But if you were creative and were just doing what was best for your kid, you were able to parent well. This idea that disabled parenting involves creativity, it involves creating solutions that are safe and loving and beautiful in their own right. I'd love to know some examples of what those day-to-day creative routines looked like as Kay started to grow up, became a toddler and a young kid.
0: The first thing I think of is that we never really used a high chair, or we waited a long time to use a high chair. We had this like chair that sat on the ground, and then I would sit on the ground next to it, and then I could lie on the ground when I needed to so that I could feed her. When we were potty training her, you know, in the videos we saw, it showed how a parent would sort of lean above the kid to wipe their booty. And I could never stand and lean in that way for long enough to do it. So we taught her a song and routine where, I guess not to be too graphic, but like she would poop and then lean in front of us. Okay. She would lean in front of us and I would go, look at that butt. And she'd say, booty. And then I'd wipe her. And so that way I could lean on the or sit on the floor, leaning against the wall in the way my body needed while taking care of her bathrooming. And so I think it's just like a thousand little adjustments like that, but not even adjustments to the norm. It was just doing it our own way.
1: Just ahead, we'll hear about the newest addition to Jessica and David's family, baby F, and how bringing him into the fold has shifted how they balance the demands of parenting with taking care of their own body's needs. Plus, what wisdom they have to pass on to other parents. We'll be right back.
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1: This is Embodied. I'm Anita Rao. When Jessica Slice and David Yordan first became parents, they knew their family life would require lots of creative problem solving. Jessica has POTS, a neurological condition that affects her heart rate and makes it difficult for her to stand or sit upright for long periods. She also has Ehlers-Danlos syndrome, a connective tissue disorder. When she and David started fostering their now adopted daughter, Kay, they made parenting routines that fit their family, dividing labor based on their abilities, adapting baby gear to fit Jessica's body's needs, and calling on a network of community support. Jessica writes about this in her new book, Unfit Parent: A Disabled Mother Challenges an Inaccessible World. Jessica and David's daughter, Kay, is now 8 years old. And in early 2024, they brought another baby into their family via surrogacy, baby F. With the increased amount of physical and emotional care that goes into raising two kids, Jessica and David have a secret weapon for staying organized and meeting their needs.
6: We have many spreadsheets.
1: Tell me about your spreadsheets.
6: Well, we have one for house management, which has daily tasks, weekly tasks, bi-weekly tasks, monthly tasks, bi-monthly tasks, just to make sure that, you know, especially because Jessica's the one who notices when things are askew in the house, but I'm typically the one who fixes them, so to speak. It's a way for us to kind of stay in sync on the household management. And then we also have some for ourselves, like our own kind of relationship check-in, and we have things for our kids as well. It's also the case, whether because we've just gotten older, because the world has gotten seemingly a lot heavier in the last few years, we are a lot more tired. Mm. So it takes a lot of communication and grace and forgiveness to, you know, just make it from sunup to sundown.
1: Jessica, I'm curious to pull on one of the threads that I heard in David's answer, which is that Jessica notices things a lot and might be the one to kind of put that down. We talk a lot about kind of dynamics in couples and this idea of emotional labor and mental labor. But for you all, it seems like it kind of plays out in a way that, like, David is the one doing more of the physical labor and you are doing more of the emotional labor. Like, is that a balance that you all have talked about and that kind of works for your parenting?
0: Yeah, it's the balance we have, and it's the balance that's necessary because of my physical capacities. But I think, knowing my inclinations, if I weren't forced to ask David to do things, that I would probably end up doing both. You know, even if David wanted to help, I would sort of insist on doing all physical and mental tasks, because I would like things to meet my standards. And so I'm not saying it's the only way to have gender equity in labor, but one way is to have one person incapable of doing much physically. There are times when I feel really overwhelmed with the behind the scenes work and the coordination work, but I also know there's a lot of times when David feels overwhelmed with the physical work. And I feel like neither of us thinks the other person isn't trying very hard. Mm. Those two negatives. But I never think David is doing anything but his best. I mean, it doesn't stop me from being like wanting things cleaner, but it, but we're both hard workers and we both care. And I think, I don't know, I think we're kind of always holding that.
1: So Kay is now 8 years old. How do you talk with her about your disability, and how much does she understand about your experience and your body?
0: I mean, we talk about it so openly, and I write about this some, but she's neurodivergent. You know, we talk about David being autistic. There's a real sense in this family that we're all pretty needy and have specific limitations, and we kind of talk about them as they relate to each other. Like that if someone has a hard time doing a zipper or a button, that is similar to the way it is hard for me to go upstairs. Mm. You know, there's just kind of a lot of discussion about bodies. I would guess as she gets older, her stance or her opinion on my disability or how more what I mean is like how she sees that it affects her will change. But right now she kind of likes it. I think she likes that I have a wheelchair because It's a place for her to sit on my lap. She really likes going for walks with the baby on my lap and walking next to me. She just kind of, the chair is like a pleasant part of her experience. She is like, she's pretty considerate, not always, but often she's very considerate of my needs. Like if I go into a room she's in, she knows the seat I'm most comfortable on and she'll move out of the way or set up, you know, if we're watching a movie together, she'll set up pillows for me ahead of time. And I don't know, I think some people talk about like, is that too much to put on a kid? But I would certainly, like, I don't feel like the risk is that she's becoming too others focused. I think like encouraging a consideration of another person's experience is a good thing.
1: You mentioned that Kay is neurodivergent. David, I'm curious if you have had any conversations with Kay about autism and your disability versus how her brain works, how that unfolds between the two of you.
6: Oh yeah, that comes up a lot. You know, we are alike in many ways and unlike in many ways, specifically with respect to autism. You know, there are ways it presents in her that it doesn't in me and vice versa. But there are a lot of times where the overlap to me is very clear and I feel like I know exactly how to speak with her. And not to throw you under the bus, Jessica, but if you're saying something to her or asking her questions, even, you know, very polite questions like, tell me one thing that happened at school, you know, I can feel my hackles get up and be like, don't make me produce a sentence. So I feel like it's been very, I don't want to speak for her, but hopefully it feels helpful like that in those moments. I know what Kay is feeling and what she needs, which is usually just a little bit of space and a little bit of time. And so, yeah, I think it's been useful.
1: In this phase, when you are doing a lot of the more physical work and you all have a one-year-old and an eight-year-old who, you know, do need a lot from the two of you, how are you seeking support and making sure you're taking care of your own needs, David?
6: Well, I will say we have a nanny full-time, a very, very good nanny. I was on parental leave for over a year because we live in Canada now.
1: Canada.
0: Yep.
6: It was actually a 14-month leave. And during that time, you know, I was not working and that made it a lot easier now that I'm back at work. We certainly rely on our nanny. But it's even so, you know, when you're a parent, it feels like a second job where you never clock out. So I think it's just required us to be very communicative about what we need from each other. And also at the end of the day, to kind of forgive ourselves for the ways we came up short. But there's not much more you can do than try your best and forgive yourself when you don't achieve what you hope to.
1: Jessica, you share in your writing that there are still moments where you feel some judgment about how your parenting looks compared to the ideals that you've inherited or what you might witness other people doing. How do you talk yourself through those moments?
0: I think I'm pretty good at bringing myself back to my values. So the way I feel insecure about my parenting is that there's this like style of, people call it intensive parenting, but like kids signed up for a bunch of activities or craft projects or lunch boxes that look really beautiful. Or I don't even know the things because I'm so removed from this type of parenting. I think none of that was true. Our parenting is pretty, it's low standard in this really specific way. It's like low ambition with creating projects, signing up for activities. The other weekend, we met someone at the park for 1 hour on Saturday, and that was the only activity all weekend. And on Sunday, we said, oof, that was such a busy weekend. We just don't do very much. And so I feel insecure when I, particularly social media, like helps me witness the way other people live. And the thing that brings me away from that insecurity is that my personal value is that my kids will know what they're going to get with me, which is consistency and kindness and patience. And David and I are both incredibly patient and consistent parents. And we are very, very nice to our kids. And we are also very predictable. Like our rules are predictable. Our boundaries are predictable. I think this is a very safe house to live in. And if I really think about it, I'm like, okay, then I'm doing it. Then I'm doing it. Their diet is not great. There's a lot of chicken nuggets and a lot of ketchup and a lot of prepackaged snacks, but I'm doing and we're doing the things we really care about.
1: David, there are a lot of conversations that Jessica has in this book about solutions and wisdom from disabled parents that apply to all parents, regardless of ability. Are there any of those lessons in particular that you have really taken to heart and inform your parenting philosophy?
6: The one that really stands out to me, I think, is adaptability. And it's also the one that, you know, is hardest for me. But I think she has a line in the book where we shouldn't be judged on how good we are at doing things for our kids, but rather how good we are at marshaling help for our kids. Mm. And, you know, the whole thing I've learned in being a parent is kind of figuring out what you need to change about your own stances towards parenting. And often they can be very brittle stances for whatever reasons, and adapting them to the situation that you're actually in. You know, maybe you're not the kind of parent, or maybe your kid's not the kind of kid who can do that jam-packed Saturday afternoon and you have to just take it easy. Or maybe you're the kind of family where you need to ask for help that's embarrassing, or would be to the average person. So I think what she's shown me and what I've figured out is that you really need to adapt and not just kind of plunge into parenting the way that you think it ought to be done and kind of received wisdom that you've been given. You have to adapt and you have to be fearless about it.
1: Jessica, you say in the book that the truth is that you would pick this version of yourself and this version of your days over the life that you had before you became disabled. I would love to hear more about that reflection and where you currently are in your relationship with your body and disability as a parent.
0: Yeah, I think that would be surprising to people who knew what my days looked like before disability versus now. You know, right now I spend almost all of my time either on an adjustable bed or in my power wheelchair. I am always in pain. I am always dizzy and nauseated and fatigued. And there are really firm limitations on what I can do. And I don't know exactly why I would pick this. I know part of it is that before I was disabled, I thought that I could have a good life if I worked hard enough, that I thought there was some sort of goal that was within my power to achieve. And I felt like it was like always just out of reach, that I was about to have a good life. And becoming disabled made me realize that that's just not really how it works, that like every life is kind of demarcated by suffering. And I think part of it is acceptance. I think part of it is this constant wrestling with control and figuring out what's up to me and what's not up to me. I like my life and I like myself. and that wasn't true before.
1: I would love to end asking you both for a story or an example where these lessons of disability wisdom and parenting really showed themselves, where your kids were able to kind of articulate their needs, where you were able to articulate yours, where you were kind of practicing adaptability and flexibility and grace with yourselves. I don't know if there's a recent example that comes to mind for either of you that you would offer.
0: I remember when Kay had a birthday party. We talked ahead of time because she can get pretty overwhelmed in group situations or in new situations. And we came up with a plan together that if she started feeling overwhelmed or like it was too much, that she would say ET to me. And that meant that she needed to get out of there. And so we had a sort of bigger birthday party for her, and I was talking with some adults, and then I heard her say ET, and I stopped my conversation. I went to her. She climbed onto my lap on my wheelchair. We wheeled away together, away from everyone, and we didn't talk at all. And the agreement was when she felt ready to rejoin the party, she would say, phone home. And so then after a few minutes, she said, phone home. And it happened a few more times. And I think one of the most like correct feelings that I ever get is the feeling that I have when I'm on my wheelchair and a kid is on my lap and their head is pressed kind of right on my sternum. Mm. I just feel like such a sense of peace there that I'm keeping them safe and that I'm giving them what they need.
1: You can find out more about David and Jessica at our website, embodiedwunc.org. We have links there to Jessica's book and other writing, as well as all episodes of Embodied. Today's episode was produced by Kaya Finlay and edited by Amanda Magnus. Nina Scott is our intern, Jenny Lawson, our technical director, and Quilla wrote our theme music. This program is recorded at the American Tobacco Historic District. 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I'm Anita Rao.
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11: Welcome to Left, Right, and Center. Economic D-Day, that is how President Trump describes his latest strategy in the war against Iran. He's promising to starve the country's economy, and we will assess his chances. A lot may rely on whether other countries play ball, including China, which is not the most reliable partner for the United States. Trump is not just going after Iran. He's pushed us into a new tariff war with Canada, and our polite neighbor to the north is in no mood to cave. We'll talk about the pros and cons of economic warfare, how to know if policies like this will help or hurt Americans, and whether all this will help or hurt the president's party this fall. Later, people around the country are vandalizing Flock cameras. They're AI-powered and used by police to track vehicles, also hunt down human traffickers. But many people hate them. It's the latest AI technology to become a campaign issue. And we will remember the great Dolly Parton. All of that is coming up on Left, Right, and Center.
1: Left,
12: Live from NPR News in Washington, I'm Janine Herbst. For the first time in a month, the U.S. and Iran traded fire today. The U.S. Central Command says U.S. forces launched strikes on Iranian rocket launchers on Larak Island in the Strait of Hormuz, saying it observed the Islamic Revolutionary Guard getting ready to launch sea mines. In response, the Iranian Guard launched an attack at U.S. bases in Jordan, according to Iranian state media, and says there were deaths among its members in the U.S. attack. More than 2,000 people are missing, including Americans, after last week's catastrophic flooding along the Nepal-Tibet border. NPR's Chandelise Duster has more.
13: Authorities in Nepal say they are searching for more than 2,000 people from various countries, 4 days after flooding along the Nepal-Tibet border. U.S. State Department spokesperson Tommy Piggott told ABC News on Sunday 85 Americans are still unaccounted for and 9 have been evacuated. He also said they were not aware of American deaths. The State Department, Piggott said, is sending aid to assist in recovery efforts.
14: We have activated from the State Department $3.6 million in emergency humanitarian assistance. That includes up to 3 months of emergency food for up to 10,000 flood-affected households.
13: The U.S. Embassy in Nepal has warned that heavy rain through Tuesday could lead to more flooding in the region. Chandelise Duster, NPR News.
12: At least 20 people are missing after extreme flash flooding in a remote area of the Grand Canyon closed the Colorado River and forced dozens to evacuate. That includes Erica Viola and her husband, who are camping at the Bright Angel Campground near Phantom Ranch in Arizona.
15: Running as hard as I could, but you can't get too far in knee-deep mud and water and debris everywhere. And yeah, there was a moment there where I didn't think I was going to be able to make it in time.
12: The National Park Service says nearly all footbridges over Bright Angel Creek were destroyed. The Weather Service says thunderstorms and flooding are possible through tomorrow. The price of French fries and funnel cake at the Minnesota State Fair is going up, but as NPR Scott Horsley reports, the price of corn dogs, that's down this year.
16: There are many ways to measure inflation. Economist Tyler Shipper at the University of St. Thomas has been tracking prices at the Minnesota State Fair to compile what he calls the on-a-stick price index.
17: Whenever people go to the fair, it's an interesting event because people are generally not thinking about pinching every dollar and every cent, but they still certainly see it because it's an affordability issue for them.
16: The price of fried Oreos is up sharply this year, but cheese curd prices are flat. The overall cost of living on a stick is up just over 3% from a year ago. That's a smaller annual increase than the two previous years, suggesting that fairground inflation is cooling, but still hotter than most people would like. Scott Horsley, NPR News, Washington.
12: And you're listening to NPR News. Closing arguments are expected tomorrow in the trial of Duane Davis, accused of orchestrating the shooting of rapper Tupac Shakur nearly 30 years ago. In his 2019 memoir, he said he was in the car that held the gunman that shot and killed Tupac in Las Vegas. Davis has pleaded not guilty to one count of murder with the use of a deadly weapon. Some 54 million children are headed back to school if their year hasn't already begun. They face traditional first day of school jitters along with changes related to screen time and artificial intelligence. NPR's Nirvi Shah has more.
18: Many kids had to accept last year that they could no longer access their cell phones at school. This year, some schools are going further, cutting back on screen time altogether, including tablets and laptops for classwork. Schools are also grappling with the role artificial intelligence should play in class. Some districts are experimenting with the technology. For example, one district in Ohio has tested an AI chatbot that serves as a tutor. David Lawrence is superintendent of Dayton Public Schools.
19: I think when the history is written, it'll say that, hey, they were really cutting edge, innovative, and ahead of the curve in the interest of children.
18: Also this year, fewer kids may have access to free meals at school, and parents are opting kindergartners out of childhood vaccines in record numbers. Nirvi Shah, NPR News.
12: At the weekend box office, Spider-Man: Brand New Day took the top spot with $22 million in its fifth weekend. That brings its worldwide total to $2.3 billion. And in second place, the Looney Tune features Coyote vs. Acme. This is NPR News.
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3: Houston Public Media exists for those in our community in Southeast Texas. 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Jenny and Mike Conway, Judith and Mark Cook, Carolyn and Platt Davis, Janice and George Fleming, Amanda and Morris Gelb, Maria and Rex Gray, and Cynthia Holliday. Thank you.
11: Welcome to Left, Right, and Center, everybody. I am David Green. Well, President Trump's popularity continues to sink, dragged down by the war in Iran and also unaffordability in the United States. So in the past week, he has turned to a strategy where maybe he feels like he can notch some wins, and that is launching economic warfare. And there are two fronts. The first is Iran, a war that he has struggled to finish and a war that's been going on for 6 months now. Now the president has vowed to strangle and isolate Iran's economy through new sanctions, calling it a, quote, economic D-Day. Here's Treasury Secretary Scott Bessent announcing the plan.
21: Our objective is to sever every economic lifeline that sustains this tyrannical regime until Tehran stands alone.
11: The president's second front in this economic warfare is against our northern neighbor, Canada. The president wanted to even trade between us and them, but after talks recently broke down, we're in quite a tariff war. If these economic fights are worth it to the president, what do Americans have to gain or lose here? And that's where we want to begin the conversation today. Moa Lathy is here with us on the left, as always. And we have a new voice on Left, Right, and Center this week. It's Orrin Cass. He is on the right. He is founder and chief economist of American Compass and also a contributor to The New York Times and The Financial Times. Orrin, thank you for being here and taking the plunge into Left, Right, and Center. We appreciate it.
22: Long time listener. First time R on, I guess, on the program.
11: There we go. Well, we love that. I'd love to start with you. I mean, can we talk about Iran? This is a country that is familiar with U.S. sanctions over the past 45 years, and the signals we're getting from their leadership is that they're going to weather this new threat like they've done in the past. As you look at what President Trump is doing, do you see any reason to think that these sanctions are going to be different in some way or lead to what the president's talking about?
22: Well, it seems like they are escalating further. There are most of the time more tools in the tool belt, and I think they're trying to use a lot of them. The problem is the position the U.S. is in, given the basis on which we started this war, did not, I would say, have very clear objectives for what we were trying to achieve, and we're not ultimately in a position to prevail. And so now, I think the question is less, can we do these economic sanctions? We can. I'm sure they will cause pain in Iran. They won't really cause much pain here in the U.S., if any. But it's not clear what we can hope to do at this point besides just get back to where we were before the war started.
11: So I just want to make sure I understand what you're saying. If this had been a war that was started from a position of more strength and with clearer objectives, you're saying that this is a tool in the toolbox that could be more effective. But because there were not clear objectives and because we're sort of in a difficult position, it seems like with Iran, that makes you less optimistic about something like this.
22: I think that's right. I think even now, if we ask what are the objectives of these sanctions, you know, surely we want the strait to be open again. Of course, before the war, they were open. Are we trying to halt the nuclear program? It's not clear if that's even on the table for negotiating at this point. You know, Treasury Secretary Bessent, you heard him speaking about the kind of problems of the tyrannical regime in Iran. Are we now seeking regime change or not? At times, Trump has said yes. Generally, the answer has been no. I think we are essentially hoping we can get the strait open again, but it's not clear what levers the U.S. does have that could actually force the regime from power or force it to do what we want on the nuclear issue.
11: Mo, I guess one of the levers that President Trump is at least hoping to use here is getting other countries involved. The president and the administration are threatening countries if they don't cut economic ties with Iran, and that includes China. And, you know, the first response from Chinese officials, they shot back sort of scoffing at all of this. But do you see any path here if President Trump is able to bring on countries like China and expand the threat to make Iran feel, you know, the potential for more pain?
23: I mean, China's the ballgame in this, right? Like, they're the one that matters.
11: Right.
23: Like 90% of Iran's exported oil goes to China. And China has kind of figured out like how to get around this. So China doesn't have to do this. And it's not like we're going to do anything to China because Trump doesn't. So I don't get it. I mean, I think everything Oren said is primarily right. Like, these sanctions will hurt Iran. Iran doesn't care. They have shown time and time again, they are willing to let their people suffer to wait this thing out. So I don't get this other than it's the spaghetti strategy, right? They're just throwing whatever they can against the wall to see what sticks because the war has been a failure. And if anything, as I think Oren rightly points out, we're in a worse position today because we've lost the strait. And it remains now their single greatest bargaining chip. If this economic pressure, which probably doesn't work because China's not going to be on board, is designed to reopen the strait, like Iran's shown us, that's not going to be effective. They're just going to hold on to it and wait Trump out.
2: Oren, it sounds like we're all sort of saying the same thing, that as we hear about this as a conflict between the United States and Iran, we really are at a moment where we should be thinking about this as an inflection point in the relationship between the United States and China. That's how our listeners and everyone should be really seeing this moment. Is that fair?
22: Yeah, I agree very much with that. I would say it's not so much an inflection point in the relationship as it is a realization of the actual state of the world. I think the reality is that a lot of certainly Americans and even more so foreign policymakers still had in their head this idea of the U.S. as the global hegemon or superpower that kind of got to call the shots everywhere. And the reality is that that's not really true anymore. You know, the one place I might disagree with Mo a little bit is when he says Iran isn't as susceptible to these pressure points. That's a universal problem. You know, the sanctions as a way of getting almost anybody to do what you want tends not to be very effective.
23: Right.
22: Typically, it has to be backed up with the credible idea that, you know, you will take over the country if you have to. Not that that's worked especially well for the U.S., but at least the U.S. could threaten or follow through on that in the past. What we're really seeing today and the Iran situation lays bare is a reality that the days of the U.S. just deciding what is going to happen everywhere in the world and being able to bring unbearable global pressure to bear if people don't go along, that world is over. And in an ideal world, Trump seemed like the figure who ideally would have understood that and already been conducting himself that way. You know, Secretary of State Rubio is somebody who, right when he came into office, for instance, emphasized that this idea of a unipolar world is over and we have to be operating now in a multipolar world. I think the approach Trump took pretty much disregarded that, very much to our regret. But hopefully one good thing that comes out of it is that this is now better understood, that it's not just a question of whether we want the U.S. to be the world's policeman or we want to be going and promoting this or that around the world. It's a question of what we even can do, and what we can do is limited in many ways.
2: That's so interesting. I mean, Mo, I listened to Oren there, and there's certainly a narrative that President Trump's foreign policy has been, you know, a failure in many ways. But Oren kind of paints an interesting picture to me that, like, the United States was losing its role as the country calling the shots around the world. That predated Trump. Trump came in and promised everything, like, you know, America first, and we're going to be powerful, and I can do whatever I want. That's not happening. And I wonder if this president goes down as sort of a last gasp, trying to do something dramatic and be Mr. Tough Guy around the world, just facing the reality, as Oren is saying, that this is the new world order, and the United States does not have the leverage that it always had in the past.
23: I think what this president has shown us is that he has proven without any doubt that the days of unilateral muscle flexing are over. The United States still can and should have a leadership role in the world. But what we've found out is that going alone and pissing off our allies along the way is not the way to get it done. That we can get it done when we actually build multilateral coalitions, that we can at least, you know, play a legitimate leadership role in the world. But this is embarrassing to the United States because this is a president who said he was going to go out there, beat his chest, and the world would just comply. And we are now seeing people come to terms with the fact that they can just shrug it off and go about their business, go about their days. Other countries do not need us in the way this president tried to demonstrate that they do. And that's a that's a sad and dangerous place for the United States.
22: I disagree a little bit there. And I think this is where we'll likely in the future also see a pretty significant left-right divide because, you know, Mo's prior answer was China is the whole ball game. And now he's saying, well, if we'd worked with our allies, maybe we could have accomplished something, which is essentially the opposite of that. And, well, and I think he's correct the first time when he says that China is the whole ball game. The reality is that this Iran situation would not be going better if somehow, you know, we had been able to fly more planes out of European airspace or something. The shift to a multipolar world isn't to a shift of a multipolar world with allies we just have to cooperate with. It's a shift to a multipolar world where there is an adversary of essentially comparable strength. And in that world, it's not going to be just a question of better alliances. It's going to be a reality that what U.S. policymakers might want to do, what our values might say would be nice to do, are far beyond what we can do.
23: And look, let me just clarify, because I actually don't disagree with you. My point that China was the ballgame was in the context of whether or not these economic sanctions, this economic war against Iran that the administration just announced was going to be successful. If China ignores it, then it won't be successful, full stop. And I'm not suggesting that just if we hold hands with our traditional Western allies and sing kumbaya, that we'll get whatever we want. I'm not suggesting that. And you're right. Just asking more countries nicely to let us fly missions out of their bases isn't the right thing either. But maybe if we hadn't unilaterally gone to war without actually trying to work, build an international community to repair the damage that was created when he tore up the first Iran deal, maybe we'd be further along with a multilateral non-military response than we are by this go-it-alone military response, because the go-it-alone military response doesn't work. So I'm not suggesting we go back to the, you know, the old world order, but in this new world order, which is far more complex, with non-state actors proving to be huge threats, all sorts of challenges out there, I think we still need allies. I think we still need to work with other countries for the reason that we don't control all the levers anymore. Having more people on board with us still allows us to play some sort of leadership role.
2: Warren, I wonder, you know, Mo is articulating a lot of what I think we're going to hear from Democrats as they talk about foreign policy out on the campaign trail in coming years. As you think about maybe not just focusing on our traditional Western alliances, but that maybe what President Trump has done is not the perfect solution in this new world order, like how would you articulate a new foreign policy coming from conservative circles that we might see in the next few years?
22: Well, I agree entirely with Mo about the point that we do need allies. The question is to what end and what can we accomplish with them? Because, you know, the way that I think about the world, and I think you'll see a lot more of this in right of center foreign policy, is essentially that we are headed back to a world of different spheres. You know, you don't have to call it Cold War 2.0. There are all sorts of ways it will look nothing like the first Cold War. But you do have two quite incompatible economic and political systems that do not work well together and are going to have to operate quite separate from each other. And so as I think about what the U.S. should be, first of all, what the U.S. should be focused on is the interests of the American people. And in pursuing a foreign policy that advances those interests, I think what we want to do is ensure that we have security within our own borders, and ensure that we have a large enough economic sphere that is unified in its opposition to the alternative. And we'll get into this in the Canada discussion, but what we really need our allies for is for a sort of unified defense security platform and economic zone that is going to be large enough to stand up to a Chinese-led one.
2: All right, and we are going to talk about Canada and the tariff war that has begun. That's coming up next, but we're going to take a quick break. Mo and Oren and I will be right back with more Left, Right, and Center.
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2: All right, welcome back to Left, Right, and Center. I'm David Grain with Moa Lathy on the left. And on the right this week, we have Oren Cass. He is founder and chief economist of American Compass and also a contributor to the New York Times and the Financial Times. We were talking about economic warfare and what we have been hearing and seeing from President Trump in recent days. Obviously, something he's calling economic D-Day, tightening sanctions on Iran. But also, we've seen a front open up with our northern neighbor, Canada. Trade talks between those countries, the United States and Canada, broke down last weekend. And here is Canadian Prime Minister Mark Carney's take.
24: In short, they asked too much and they offered too little.
2: Okay, so there is a neighbor and a once ally shrugging their shoulders when they're being kicked in the shin, to use some of the language that we were using a few minutes ago. But now the United States and Canada have announced a tariff war up to 50% back and forth on a range of exports. Oren, I know tariffs are something that you've thought about a lot and written about a lot in the past. What is President Trump doing here, and how might this help Americans in the short run or long run, if at all?
22: Well, I think it connects to exactly what we were talking about before the break, which is the need for the United States to have a wider economic market, economic partnerships with countries that are willing to play by the same rules, but importantly, to hold hands and hold the line against China. One of the biggest problems we've had under the USMCA framework, you know, which was the successor to NAFTA, is that you have a situation where if foreign goods can get into Canada or Mexico, well, then they start getting treated like Canadian or Mexican goods coming into the U.S. And with China in particular, there's a huge problem that nobody in a capitalist market can really compete with China. So let's just take, you know, autos, electric vehicles as the quintessential example. If we are going to have a free trade agreement with Canada, Canada has to agree not to take Chinese batteries that are absurdly subsidized. It has to agree not to take Chinese electric vehicles that are going to compete with vehicles that the U.S. might want to sell. Most of the countries that the U.S. has been negotiating with have agreed to that. So Mexico has committed very strongly to holding hands with the U.S. Even smaller countries we've done deals with in Southeast Asia. This is an ongoing issue with the EU, but they're working on it. Everyone sort of agrees we are going to have to find a way to keep Chinese distorted exports out of our common market. And Canada appears to have said no. They are trying to show that they can play both sides and make deals with China as well. And the U.S. is saying, I guess you can do that if you want, but if that's what you do, then you're not going to have a very good relationship with us. And I think that's a choice the U.S. is rightly putting countries to. And I think Canada is making the wrong choice.
2: Mo, you said China's the whole ballgame. I mean, if this tougher stance with Canada is a way to force Canada to have a different approach to China, do you see some positives here potentially?
23: I guess there's a couple ways to look at this. Yeah, I want the United States to have the best trade terms with everybody that it can. That comes from actual negotiations. But one thing that has become somewhat evident since Donald Trump returned to office is a lot of our trade partners don't see us as a reliable trade partner anymore. And so they feel forced to begin looking elsewhere. One way to look at it that I've heard is that the Canadians are looking more towards China because they no longer feel that we are a dependable trade partner because of just the willy-nilly way that this president has gone about tariffs since he returned to office. And so I'm all for if we truly feel that there are areas where Canada or any of our trading partners are being unfair, let's talk about it. Let's try to negotiate it. I do not think the way to do it, though, is to launch a full-scale trade war by announcing tariffs on all sorts of other goods that actually end up hurting American manufacturers and consumers as much as anybody else. And when you look at him tariffing aluminum, which we actually need from Canada, or fertilizer that our farmers rely on, we're hurting American farmers. When you are launching a tax on electricity, putting us in a position where we no longer have access to Canadian power, which we actually use and we actually need, like, it just doesn't make sense. If Orrin were the U.S. trade rep conducting negotiations, I don't think he would take this approach. I think he would be more strategic rather than launching a full-scale willy-nilly trade war that targets sectors that impact American consumers and American manufacturers as much as they do the Canadians.
2: Well, Orrin, it's actually interesting because I do think about some of the rhetoric that we've been hearing from the administration. I mean, the White House keeps saying that Canada has been unfair to the United States. This is Vice President J.D. Vance actually lumping Canada in with China.
1: Canada and China have been the two worst countries when it comes to trade policy anywhere in the world.
2: Is there an issue of trust here? And I guess I wonder if, because of some of what President Trump has said, renaming lakes and some of the rhetoric, does trust erode in some of these conversations to a point where potentially, like, could we see the opposite effect? I mean, could this actually push Canada closer to China instead of working with the United States, as allies to oppose China?
22: I certainly take the point that I think a lot of the rhetoric and so forth, going back to the start of the administration, has obviously been needlessly antagonistic to Canada. That being said, I don't agree with Mo's characterization of kind of the whole world deciding or our allies deciding that, you know, we are not a trustworthy trade partner and or are difficult to deal with and looking elsewhere, because the reality is that everybody else did come to a deal with the U.S. In the opening weeks after what Trump called Liberation Day, when he was causing all of the initial disruption, everyone saying, oh, you know, look at this. This is everyone's going to retaliate. This is going to, you know, destroy trust, et cetera, et cetera. The reality is that's not what happened. The opposite happened. Almost none of our allies retaliated at all. For the most part, they actually acknowledged that the U.S. had some very good points about ways the system was not working, about ways they were free riding. They all came to the table. They all made deals. Those deals have all stuck. Trade is proceeding smoothly with all of them. And Canada is the outlier. And so it's possible that the U.S. is kind of giving Canada some much worse, unfair set of terms than what it's asking of everybody else. But I doubt it. I think actually the evidence is very clear from, frankly, Mark Carney himself that he sees himself as a hashtag resistance figure, and he's going to go to Davos and give a brave speech. And unfortunately, it is very damaging to Canada. Canada just doesn't have any of the cards here. And so while I take Mo's point that, you know, there are absolutely costs to the United States and to American consumers and American firms as well, the reality is that it is extraordinarily asymmetric in the cost to Canada relative to the cost to the U.S., and that relative to the overall scale of the U.S. economy, of economic activity, you know, the effects that you're going to see here on this side of the border, as was the case with all of the other tariffs that we were warned were going to cause all these effects and simply did not, the effects are not going to be that big. So I think we need to treat our allies fairly. I think we need to have clear and reasonable demands. We need to be predictable. I think, again, less kind of antagonistic rhetoric would be nice. But as a fundamental strategy, driving a hard bargain, saying this is what it takes to have a functional economic relationship with the U.S. And if you don't, then there are going to be severe consequences. I think that's a pretty good strategy, and it has served the U.S. quite well over the past year.
2: You're listening to Left, Right, and Center from KCRW. We're talking about economic warfare and President Trump's tough approach to Canada right now with a new tariff war. Mo?
23: Where I'd push back a bit is 2 points. One, when Liberation Day occurred and we started announcing all these deals, I don't know that it is clear that what we negotiated was materially better than where we were before. In many cases, we kind of negotiated.

0: increased prices for American consumers, I'm reluctant to say to an American consumer who is truly struggling with the cost of living and saying, yeah, these tariffs had nothing to do with that. Like, it wasn't real. I think people feel it, and they have been feeling it. And I think the double whammy of a trade policy and tariff policy that did materially increase prices for a lot of people, along with a misguided war in Iran that increased prices for people, particularly at the gas pump, I'm just not comfortable saying to people that what they're feeling as a result of those two policies isn't real. And so, and we're about to see it again if this trade war with Canada actually takes shape and you do see the retaliation escalate on both sides, there are going to be a lot of people, right? There's a reason why Susan Collins in Maine is denouncing this, because of the impact it's going to have on Maine fishermen who export a lot to Canada.
1: She called this a mistake, right? Yeah. And Orrin, I do wonder what Republicans, I mean, even if we don't see sort of how this plays out long term anytime soon, are Republicans in a difficult spot defending this or having to buck the president and do what Susan Collins did in Maine and say this tariff war is a mistake?
2: Well, look, conversely, Jared Golden, the Democratic congressman from Maine, said he supports it. So this isn't clear cut either way in the let's count our political noses. But more importantly, I really take issue with the way Mo framed that critique, because there was this sort of vague, like, well, people have a feeling about this and it's unclear. Like, either you have data and can support this argument or you don't. I mean, fortunately, we have a consumer price index that measures the price level quite carefully. And you can just look at the consumer price index since Liberation Day and see that, in fact, inflation steadily came down over the course of the year. Until the Iran war, it was almost all the way back down to 2%. I completely agree with Mo that the Iran war has had very negative effects on prices. But if you look at the actual effect on the consumer price level of the tariffs, you can kind of go try to find it. You might find a fractional percentage in some cases, but the fact that people feel there are problems with affordability, which I completely agree with, there are huge problems with affordability, is not evidence that tariffs are the cause of the problem. And when you think about Canada, you'll see that even more so. Imports from Canada as a share of GDP are just not high enough for imposing tariffs on them to have a significant effect on price levels. And so I think it would be much better, especially in conversations like this, if we had sort of clear database discussions about what is happening and then talk to the American people about, you know, where we do need policy changes, as opposed to just taking the policies we don't like and saying, well, we validate your feelings that this must be the cause.
0: No, sure. I don't disagree with you. And I actually think that there is room for tariffs in our trade policy. I think they can be when they're done strategically. But when you look at a number of reports that came out at the time, it shows that the tariffs did reshape who we traded with far more than how much we imported. So the overall trade balance for the United States didn't really shift. And because of the haphazard way the president did it, without the legal authority he needed to back it up, once the Supreme Court overturned it, we start to have to pay refunds to a lot of our international trading partners. We are paying out more in refunds than we brought in. So the two things the president said this was going to do, one, that it was going to make the trade balance right-sized for the United States, and two, that it would be a net benefit, it would be a revenue generator for the country. Neither one of those has borne out. And so I'm not saying let's never do any tariffs. I'm saying let's be strategic in our trade policy, not just stand up, thump our chest and say we're going to tariff the hell out of everybody. Let's negotiate the right deals in the right way. And I don't think we're seeing that with Canada right now.
1: Orrin, as you've watched tariff disputes like this play out in the past, I mean, is there something we could tell Americans, like, if and when you start feeling X, this was a good policy for the United States, this tariff war with Canada?
2: It's a great question, and I think it speaks to the way

0: tariffs have different purposes and goals, right? I think some of the things that we're doing with tariffs, so for instance, having a significant baseline tariff pretty much around the world is oriented toward that goal of rebalancing and reducing trade deficits. And of course, Mo is right that we didn't reduce the trade deficit significantly in the first year. You can't reduce the trade deficit until you build entire new factories and create the capacity. So that's a many years long process. I think the good news is that the early indicators on demand, on manufacturing sentiment and so forth have all moved up significantly. But that's going to be a multi-year process. At the other extreme, you have what we're doing with China, where the tariffs are really intended to push the economies apart, to say wherever we're getting stuff from, we want to get less from China. And as Mo said, that's happening, and that's a good thing. In between, you have something like this Canada situation, where you are essentially using a tariff as leverage. It's a negotiating tool, right? In a sense, it's no different than what we're doing with Iran. In other senses, it's completely different. But when you have a confrontation with another country and you are trying to force them to change their policy, and the things that you can do to attempt to change their calculus have costs for you as well. That's not unusual. But the question is, do they work or not? In the long run, does this lead to Canada or countries generally agreeing to what the U.S. wants to see with respect to China in particular? If we are able to come out of this with a trading zone of friendly allied countries that have all agreed with us not to trade with China, that will be incredibly valuable to the American people in the long run. If Canada decides doesn't want to be one of those countries, that's unfortunate. We can't force them to decide one or the other. But if that's their decision, we are better off with them on the outside than saying, go ahead, have free trade with China and send all your Chinese stuff in here. We just can't accept that.
1: All right. Well, wondering what you all out there think about tariffs or anything else that we talk about on the show. You can tell us and you can engage with one another in debate if you join the Left, Right and Center Substack. We'll send you a weekly email, to give you a chance to hone up on the show and get to debating with one another. 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We're going to take a break and come right back and talk about flock cameras when we come back with more Left, Right, and Center.
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1: All right, we are back with more Left, Right, and Center. I'm David Green. Mo Alethi is here on the left. On the right, we have for the first time on Left, Right, and Center, Orrin Cass. He is the founder and chief economist of American Compass and a contributor to the New York Times and the Financial Times. You know, I think obviously we've been talking about the economy, and the economy is going to be a big issue in this coming election, surely in the presidential election heading into 2028. But there's also a dark horse in these upcoming midterms that, who knows, could affect races up and down the ballot. For some voters, the question to candidates is simple. Do you or do you not support flock cameras in your communities? Flock is actually just one technology brand of many that installs cameras in public places to read license plates. Law enforcement says this is a tool to help track stolen vehicles, to help combat human trafficking, also tackle other crimes. But there's also a broad swath of people across the political spectrum who say that these cameras are invading personal privacy. And that has led to cameras being vandalized in 36 states in the U.S. And people have been swarming council meetings to get their cities to cancel contracts with Flock and others. I mean, we were talking off mic a few minutes ago, asking each other if you're pro-Flock or anti-Flock. Oren, where do you stand?
0: I'm fairly anti-Flock. I think there are plenty of good and worthwhile applications of video monitoring and other things. Obviously, you have all sorts of CCTV in urban centers and so forth. At the same time, I think we need to be very aware of the extent to which, especially the new wave of technology that's hitting us, by default will lead toward constant and permanent surveillance of everybody at all times. I am equally anti people asking if they can record our Zoom conversation for their notes, because I don't want to be recorded all the time. You can take notes if you want notes. And so I think we are at a place where we are having to very quickly figure out what the social norms are, what the community standards are going to be, and what trade-offs we're willing to make. And by default, my sense is you see way too much, oh, well, this solved a crime, therefore it's good. You have to be for it. And it's really important to remember, you know who's really good at preventing crime? China. And at some point, we have to be willing to think seriously about what the long-term priorities are for our civil liberties, rather than just adopt every technology as soon as it comes along.
1: Mo, are Flock cameras crossing a line for you?
6: They are. I mean, look, I am not anti-tech, but I am anti-mass deployment of tech before we've thought through all the ramifications, and we certainly have not thought through all the ramifications of this. I think Oren brings up a really strong point on privacy issues. There are good uses of this type of stuff, or there's some good outcomes for this type of technology, right? Like, police departments actually can use these to help identify or find missing persons or stolen vehicles. But I think there are a couple of challenges that we have not figured out yet. Number one, it doesn't work as well as it's sold right now. There were a couple of hundred false stolen vehicle alerts in the last couple of months where people actually ended up getting pulled over and treated as if they stole a car when it was their own car. That's about close to a 1/3 false positive rate. That's a problem. Number two, there is a growing pattern of abuse, and it's mainly domestic abuse. You had one police officer in Florida arrested for using this to keep tabs on his estranged wife. You saw another officer in Kentucky arrested for over 2,000 searches on the mother of his child, tracking her across multiple states when she had a protective order against him. Not to mention the case that did get quite a lot of buzz of a Texas deputy who used this to find a woman he claimed gone out of state to have an abortion. He used this to track her. And the charges, when they found her, they ended up DA not pressing charges because medical examiner said, yeah, actually, it wasn't an abortion. So the abuse pattern is real. And then number three, there are a lot of people on the left who are concerned about this technology being used by ICE, which is a federal agency that has already shown its pattern of abuse. Flock says, no, we are not cooperating. We are not giving this over to the federal government. This is only being used by local agencies. Well, there's over 7,000 agencies now that are part of the network that Flock serves. And so it can easily make its way into agencies that the company says. So for all those reasons, we're just not ready for this to be used in a responsible way.
1: Well, and we should say, like, there has been a bipartisan outcry over this. You've got three House Republicans who have introduced a bill to stop the federal government from buying Flock cameras and other similar technology. You've got a Democrat who's running for Senate in Michigan, Abdul El-Sayed, who was taking advantage of his opponent, Mike Rogers, seeming supportive of these things and ran an ad on this recently.
7: There's been this mass proliferation of Flock cameras, any and everywhere. Little cameras watching your every move to collect information about you without you even noticing. That's all been part of a regime that's been pushed by, well, this guy.
8: Somebody must be doing something exactly right.
9: But who would be complaining?
8: somebody whose privacy was violated. You can't have your privacy violated if you don't know your privacy is violated, right?
7: Who happens to be the guy I'm running against? That's Mike Rogers, who wants to be Michigan's next U.S. senator. Not if I have anything to say about it.
1: Just the fact that this issue is catching fire, and Orrin, I just wonder, and you sort of were talking about this, kind of the comparison between flock cameras and things like whether we want our Zoom recorded. Like, haven't we given up a ton of privacy online already? None of us seem that agitated, or not that many people, with, you know, cookies and everything. Like, but we're being tracked everywhere on our phones and everything. This seems to be just a manifestation of this kind of quote unquote invasion in our real lives. And why is that seeming to cause such a moment that could, become like an issue in our politics?
0: Well, for one thing, I think the crossover from the digital to the physical is probably, and rightly in some respects, recognized as a major line to being crossed. That
1: I see that, but like, online is dangerous too. Like, it's not like it's safe in the tech world.
0: That's true. I also think, though, that, you know, to the extent that people are tracked involuntarily online, that has tended to raise significant concerns as well.
1: Fair.
0: And there is, to some extent, an opt-out. At the end of the day, if I don't want to be tracked on using a browser, I can use a browser without cookies, right? I can turn off location services on my phone. And this is one of the interesting things about flock cameras, is my understanding is that, you know, to an extent, it actually started more as like, the concept was, well, people have, you know, their home cameras on their doorbells and so forth. And you had the Super Bowl ad where they proudly showed how you could take, you know, everybody's doorbell cameras together could be helped finding a lost dog. And the backlash against that, when people said, wait a minute, we have no interest in this at all was extraordinary. I think the idea that there is going to be a surveillance system out there that tracks you at all times, whether you want it or not, is rightly very concerning to people. And I take Mo's point about the concerns. I think it's a mistake to say, you know, we need to wait until the technology gets better, right? Like, the fact that this stuff doesn't work, so, you know,
6: it's a good thing. Right. No, I get that.
0: Right. It kind of reminds me of the, like, torture doesn't work, so we shouldn't use it. And it's like, well, if torture did work, are you saying we should use it? Like, I don't think better surveillance would have a case for being deployed where this is not. I think we, you know, at the end of the day, more than anything, comes down to a question of risk. It comes down to what extent are we willing to accept risks in society? Are we willing to accept that a crime might be committed? Because we don't want to live in a world where there is such overriding control at all times that nothing ever happens. And that is the premise of most of the dystopian novels you read.
6: Yeah, I totally. We are clearly barreling towards living in a society that looks like Black Mirror, which
1: we don't want that. Out. But I mean, you're not wrong. Yeah.
6: But I agree with you, Orrin. And I guess the point I'm making is we don't pause often before deploying these types of new technologies at scale. And I think that causes this kind of backlash.
0: Yeah.
6: Right? Let's pause and say, do we actually want to surrender this much privacy to a system, particularly one that doesn't work that well? We didn't pause to do that. On data centers, right? I think that is such a great example of how we haven't paused to ask ourselves how AI is going to impact local communities and people negatively. And I think it's the reason why it has become one of the most bipartisan salient issues on the campaign trail for this election cycle, is because nobody right now feels comfortable. And I think data centers, frankly, is just sort of the placeholder way we are talking about bigger concerns around artificial intelligence.
0: I agree, absolutely.
1: I think you're hearing a cry out from voters in some ways, saying that these are big, scary changes in technology and in our society. And like, we like, slow down. We want thoughtful people to think through the right policies and where the right balance is. And that's not exactly the message we're getting from most people in politics today.
6: I know. And the response is, well, we can't let China get ahead of us on this. Right. Like, I get that. I truly do. But at the same time, let's make sure we know what we're doing and that we are ready for whatever may come out on the other end. And I don't think in either of these cases we are.
1: And if you all out there have any questions, thoughts about flock cameras or anything else you've heard on the show, we'd love you to send us your questions. And as you all know, we sometimes play them on the show. Just record a voice memo if you can. Keep it to around 30 seconds or so. Don't go too long. And just shoot it to us at lrc@kcrw.org. That's lrc@kcrw.org. Just give us at least your first name. Tell us where you're calling from, and maybe we will take your question on the show. All right, we're going to leave it there. And Mo Oren, I hope you'll forgive me. I am going to use host prerogative today and take over rants and raves because I want to rave about this voice.
9: Jolene, I'm begging of you, please don't take my man.
1: We lost Dolly Parton this week. It is hard to put into words what she meant to us in the American Songbook, on screen, the legacy she left in our culture, her sense of humor. The mourning and the sense of loss, they've been global. This was sound from the King's Guard outside Buckingham Palace. You know, in the context of the work that we do here, it is worth remembering how Dolly, like no other celebrity, appealed to the left, right, and center. When someone asks what my favorite podcast of all time is, I often say Dolly Parton's America from Jad Abumrad and Shima Uliahi at WNYC. They talked to Dolly in the show about her discomfort with political strife and about why she didn't jump into the fray more.
10: You know, it's like we've just divided. It's just tore my own family apart, this political stuff. We can't even have a nice dinner like we used to have. We'd laugh about things that was going on, something going on in the family or some jokes or whatever. Now, everybody's arguing about politics. And I said, can we just stop and eat? Let's stop. Don't do that. We don't need to talk about that now.
11: Shima jumped in with one more question.
12: Sometimes when I don't speak up, people get hurt because I don't say what needed to be said. Do you ever feel like by not opposing, like maybe it is hurting others or you could be taking other people's pain away? Do you ever worry about that or think about that?
10: No, because I know that when the time comes, I will speak out. I have a great sense of timing, and that's always worked in my favor. That's why I say I don't just join the marches. I don't just join the group. I know that my time will come, and hopefully when it does, I will say my piece.
1: What struck me when I interviewed Dolly on Morning Edition at NPR in 2014 was the authenticity of an entertainer who also worked really hard to shape her public persona, and her openness about that vulnerability, I think, is a big reason she was so relatable to so many of us.
10: I always took my music really serious, and I always sing and write from my heart, from my gut. And it's true, I look totally artificial, but I like to think I'm totally real where it really counts. But my look came from a very sincere place. It's just a country girl's idea of glamour, just like the song I wrote, Backwoods Barbie.

0: You know, I just wanted to be pretty. I wasn't pretty. I'm not a natural beauty. But
1: I think some might disagree with you.
0: Well, you don't know. You ain't seen me. It's easy for you to say. I'm telling you, I'm not a natural beauty. So I need all the help I can get. And I just, early on, I just felt like so much more outgoing than what my look was. So I just started looking, you know, the way I did. And I always tell this story, and it's the truth, that I patterned my look after the town tramp in our hometown, because she wore all that, you know, bleached hair, teased hair, lipstick, short skirts, tight, high heels. Because we didn't go to movies at that time. We didn't have movie magazines and all that. But she was the one I thought was so beautiful. And I kind of patterned myself after that. And that's just where it comes from. But I'm real sincere about my work. But I don't take myself all that serious.
1: You know, one song I have been thinking about the last few days is You Can't Make Old Friends. She sang it with, who else? Kenny Rogers. I asked Dolly about it when we chatted. You can't make old friends. What are you thinking about, Dolly Parton, when you listen to this?
0: Well, I was thinking when you was playing that, how much I love Kenny Rogers, how you don't know in your life time when you're young, who you're going to meet up with and what people are going to mean to you. You don't know if you're going to see your dreams come true or what people are going to think about you. And we're still hanging in there after all these years. And Kenny and I not only sing great together and have had wonderful success, we really, really are good friends. Kenny and I are both old timers and knew the music when it first started out. It is completely different now than it was back in our day. But the fact that we're just still at it and still being able to sing and still do concerts, it makes you feel good.
1: I know you, Dolly, and Kenny, we should say as well, are gone now, but you're still making us feel good. Thank you, Dolly, for being an old friend. We will never meet another like you. But you can't make old friends. And that is all the time we have for today. I want to thank Oren Cass and Moa Lathy for the great conversation. Left, Right, and Center is produced by Leo Duran. Our executive producer is Arnie Seipel. The show is recorded and mixed by Katie Gilchrist. Todd M. Simon composed our theme music. Left, Right, and Center is a co-production of KCRW and Fearless Media, and we are distributed by PRX. I'm David Green. Hope you'll join us next week for more Left, Right, and Center.

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3: Capitalism, it's an economic system almost synonymous with America itself. But is that system working anymore?
4: Why have our industries consolidated? Why are wages so low? Why is inequality so high? Capitalists, lobbying, organizing the society to make it harder to achieve those goals.
3: Or is capitalism still a great engine of prosperity and innovation for workers and businesses?
5: It really is the best point in history to have lived economically, and of the rich countries, the United States is among the very best to live in. And a lot of that really is because of the success of the markets, and yes, I'll call it capitalism.
3: So is capitalism broken? I'm John Donvan. That's our debate right after the news. Stay with us.
6: Live from NPR News, I'm Dale Willman. Iranian state media says the country's Revolutionary Guard attacked U.S. bases in Jordan today with ballistic missiles. Iran says the attack was in response to a U.S. military attack on two Iranian launchers on Larak Island in the Strait of Hormuz. The attacks follow weeks of relative calm and strikes between the two countries. NPR's Hadil Alshalchi reports.
7: U.S. Central Command said that the U.S. forces struck after observing the Islamic Revolutionary Guard Corps forces preparing to launch rockets with sea mines into the Strait of Hormuz. It said the U.S. military had completed clearing sea mines from the Strait's international shipping routes last week. Iranian state media said that a U.S. drone carried out the attack, and the Revolutionary Guard said there were deaths among its fighters. Larak Island is primarily used as an Iranian military post. Iran has normally responded by targeting U.S. installations in the Gulf and Jordan. Hadil Alshalchi, NPR News, Istanbul.
6: Treasury Secretary Scott Bessent says the Trump administration will soon impose sanctions on another bank. The sanctions are aimed at stopping money transactions by Iran. In an interview with the Associated Press, Bessent said money transactions by Iran have to be stopped. A telescope that will study how galaxies are held together and how the universe expands successfully launched today from the Kennedy Space Center. Marion Summerall from Central Florida Public Media reports.
8: The Nancy Grace Roman Space Telescope successfully launched this morning at 7:26 Eastern Time atop SpaceX's Falcon Heavy rocket. Roman will search for dark energy, which could explain why our universe expands, and dark matter, what holds galaxies together. Plus, it will study exoplanets, or planets that orbit stars outside our solar system. Roman will travel about 1 million miles from Earth to start its observations. The telescope's view is about 100 times larger than the Hubble Space Telescope. For NPR News, I'm Marion Summerall at the Kennedy Space Center.
6: Jury deliberations resume in Massachusetts Monday in the trial of Lindsay Clancy, who's charged with killing her three children. As Deborah Becker from member station WBUR reports, Clancy's lawyers are using an insanity defense.
9: Lindsay Clancy's defense says she was experiencing postpartum psychosis and should not be held criminally responsible for killing her children. In Massachusetts, that means that the prosecution has to prove Clancy was mentally well enough to understand or control her actions. Boston defense attorney Keith Halpern says that could work in Clancy's favor.
10: Massachusetts law is actually more favorable to defendants than many states.
9: National data show the insanity defense is argued in only about 1% of felony cases. For NPR News, I'm Deborah Becker in Boston.
6: And you're listening to NPR News. Police in Switzerland say one person was killed and five others injured when gunfire broke out during a rave in a town 29 miles west of Zurich. Police say they're still looking for potentially more than one suspect. No motive has been determined for that shooting. Golfer Scottie Scheffler won his second FedEx Cup championship today at the East Lake Golf Club in Atlanta. It's the sport's richest prize. From member station WABE in Atlanta, Alex Helmick reports.
11: Scheffler receives $10 million for the victory, pushing his all-time tour winnings to more than $130 million and passing Tiger Woods at the top of the PGA career earnings list. The world's top-ranked golfer, who also won the event in 2024, began the final round three shots behind Victor Hovland, but he soon caught him and then passed him on the 13th hole, hanging on for a three-shot lead. The Tour Championship is the season-ending tournament for the PGA Tour. It's also the next-to-last time the event will be played regularly at the East Lake Golf Club. The Tour is set to start rotating the event each year, starting in 2028. For NPR News, I'm Alex Helmick in Atlanta.
6: Spider-Man Brand New Day finished its fifth week of distribution still on top, pulling in another $22.2 million in North American ticket sales. Its worldwide total has now surpassed $2.3 billion, and it's the fourth highest grossing movie of all time. Newcomer Coyote vs. Acme plays second, bringing in $15.5 million, while the Ridley Scott action drama Dog Stars flopped with just $8 million. I'm Dale Willman, NPR News.
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13: America's economy runs by capitalism. That is a fact that some celebrate and others lament. But now even some fans of capitalism are looking at how it's working in the U.S. and they are asking, is capitalism broken? I'm John Donvan. This is Open to Debate, and that's the question we're going to argue. Our debaters, Nick Hanauer, an entrepreneur, an investor, a thinker, and Jason Furman, an economist, a professor, also a thinker, who helped guide economic decision-making during the Obama administration. Nick and Jason, welcome to Open to Debate.
14: Thank you so much.
13: I want to say now to anybody who is listening, do not assume that you know who is taking which side, because you're probably going to be surprised. Nick Hanauer, you who have done so very well under capitalism,
14: I have.
13: You are the one here arguing that capitalism is broken. The floor is yours, Nick, to bring us your opening.
14: Thank you, John. Let me start by saying that markets are the greatest social technology ever created for creating prosperity. Nothing else comes close. I've founded, funded, or managed over 40 companies creating tens of billions of market capitalization. I feel very confident I understand them. So let's be precise about what's actually on trial today. It's not markets. It's capitalism. Markets are a technology for solving human problems. Market capitalism is an ideology defining who that technology serves. And it's right there in the name. Capitalism. Capitalism is an ism, a belief system, an ideology that is taught in every school, that's written into our tax code, labor laws, trade agreements, that has long defined our norms and expectations about who gets what and why. The textbook definition of capitalism isn't what's being debated today. What is worth debating is what is happening in the real world and what the capitalists believe, the rich and powerful people who capitalism serves, and what they want all of us to believe about how markets really work. If you take them at their word, capitalists believe that the sole purpose of the corporation is to maximize returns to shareholders, not to customers, not to workers, not to the community or the country. Capitalists believe that people earn exactly what they're worth, that market outcomes, however unequal or absurd, are always both moral and efficient. Capitalists believe that regulating corporations kills growth, that raising wages kills jobs, and that cutting taxes on the rich creates prosperity for everyone. Of course, there is no empirical evidence for any of this, yet this is the capitalism that has guided our nation's policies for more than 50 years, a half century over which the bottom 90% of Americans lost $79 trillion to rising inequality, $3.9 trillion in 2023 alone, enough to give every American worker a $32,000 a year raise. In the 1970s, wages were about 51% of this economy. Today, they're about 41%, the lowest share ever recorded. Corporate profits went the other direction, rising from 6% to 12.4%. And what are we doing with those profits? This year, American corporations will spend roughly $1.5 trillion, 4.5% of GDP, buying their own stock back, which was illegal until 1982. Americans are now $79 trillion poorer, less secure, and less resilient than they would have been had capitalism not concentrated wealth at the very top. For example, in 1985, it took a typical American 40 weeks of work a year to afford housing, healthcare, transportation, food, education, and the other essentials of the middle-class life. By 2022, it took 62 weeks. Last time I checked, there are still only 52 weeks in a year. So it should come as no surprise that 65% of American voters now say the system is rigged against them, or that only 12% think our democracy is working well. This is not an economic system with some policy problems. This is a failed ideology that is taking our republic down with it. So has market capitalism failed? Of course it has. But don't let Jason or anybody else tell you that the only alternative is socialism. I'm here to argue that markets can be built to serve human beings, not just capital and capitalists. I'm here to argue for a paradigm shift, what I and my colleague, Oxford University economist Eric Beinark, and I call market humanism, the emerging new economic science that teaches that the more people we fully include in the economy, the faster and more prosperous and more innovative it grows. Market humanism is what you get when you build an economy around the proposition that the purpose of the economy is human flourishing, not returns to capital. And all of the evidence suggests that when we do that, the economy grows faster and a democracy grows stronger. Thank you.
13: Thank you, Nick. Jason, now it's your turn to convince us capitalism is not, in fact, broken.
15: So it's great to be with you again. It's great to be with my friend Nick. I actually agreed with an awful lot of what he said, and we'll try to come to some of that. But I want to start by talking about housing. That's an issue that is important to every American, to every person in the world. Everyone needs housing. Let's look at what's happened to housing over the last 50 years. We've gone from a situation in which the typical family had fewer rooms than people to one in which it has more rooms than people. Indoor plumbing has become universal, air conditioning almost entirely universal, extreme overcrowding is almost entirely a thing of the past. And you even look at the last 10 or 20 years, and there are more children that have their own bedroom today rather than having to share than was the case even 10 or 20 years ago, more square feet per person than 10 or 20 years ago, and better and more appliances. In one sense, housing tells the story of the success that we've had. Notwithstanding every bit of negativity, Nick said, from a material perspective, if you had a choice to be living in the year 2026 or the year 2020 or the year 2010 or the year 1970, pick your number, 2026 would be the year you would choose. It's the year in which you have far and away the most material abundance. And that's true not just for the wealthiest Americans, but for people in the middle class. It's also true for the poor. Now, the system we have is very far from perfect. And housing is a very good example of that as well. Housing is still too expensive. It's something too many families struggle with. It was, I believe, one of the essentials that Nick listed that it now takes you 60 weeks or whatever it was a year to get to. And an awful lot of why that is because we haven't given capitalism and the housing sector a fair shot. We pass laws that limit and ban building of larger houses of apartment buildings, building houses closer to each other. We have a permitting process that makes it take forever to build new construction. And then in some of our cities, we're increasingly saying that we're going to do things like rent control when the evidence is overwhelming that that leads to less building and higher prices overall and less supply in the long run. And so on this very fundamental core area of the economy, first of all, today is the best time ever to live. But second of all, if we want to continue to make more progress, it's going to be with that institution that Nick cited, which is markets, and we could even call it capitalism. One thing that I don't think capitalism does is guarantee that you share income in the way that you would like. It pays people something roughly related to their marginal product, what they produced. That's an economic fact, but not a moral one. And the way to solve that is not with punishment, not with trying to undo and countermand markets, but is with a more progressive tax and transfer system. That's one we've successfully built up over the last 100 years in the United States, and one that we can do more to build going forward.
13: Thank you very much, Jason. So we're going to get to the back and forth in a moment, but before we do, let's share with our audience a little bit more about why you're thinking about this question in the way that you do. Nick, you are, I want to say first, a returning debater to the program, so welcome back.
14: Thank you.
13: You advocate for things like raising the minimum wage, taxing the wealthy with your organization, Civic Ventures. You're also, as I alluded to, a very successful entrepreneur and a venture capitalist with some pretty impressive credentials under your belt, including Aquantiv, which you sold to Microsoft in 2007 for $6.4 billion. And even before that, way back, you were an early investor and advisor to Amazon in the 1990s.
14: Yeah, the first non-family investor, yeah.
13: So that worked out. My question to you is, considering that the system has worked for you so well, how often does the question come up, are you asked, are you a traitor to your class? Do you get that question a lot? And how do you respond to it?
14: I am continually called that. And I don't, but I don't think it's fair. I think that what we are witnessing in the United States right now is capitalism eating itself. I mean, the rising inequality that it characterizes our economy isn't, I think this is the most important point, isn't merely an economic inconvenience for the people that it affects. It is, you know, most insidiously what shreds the reciprocity norms that make social cohesion possible and hence democracy. And that's the thing that is so dangerous.
13: Jason, I think this is actually your seventh debate with us going back several years. Could that be right? So we're delighted to have you back again. Just a good debater.
15: Not managing expectations very well here, but go on.
13: You worked under President Clinton. You, as I said, you were an economic advisor to President Obama. You were chairman of the Council of Economic Advisors. You played a big role in shaping his economic agenda, including the response to the recession and the stimulus package. Currently, you teach economics at Harvard. You're defending capitalism for us. And I'm wondering, are you surprised that that question is even on the table to being asked to defend capitalism nowadays?
15: Surprised by the growth of that question. And, you know, I do think there's different reasons that we could explore for why it's grown. One model was the one that Nick is implicitly arguing, which is that for 50 years, living standards have stagnated, inequality has increased, and so people have become growingly discontent. I think that doesn't exactly fit the facts. If you look at after taxes and transfer, inequality rose a lot through the year 2000, but it's pretty much leveled off since then. I think part of the discontent people have is we had a horrible financial crisis, then we had a horrible bout of inflation. And historically, when you see that, and I lived through both of those, as we all did, in my case as a policymaker for one, a policy commentator in the other. And so, you know, I think we're going through a moment in our country where the fallout for that is has all sorts of collateral damage for the way people are thinking about the world.
13: All right, thank you. We're going to get to the back and forth portion of the program right after this break. I'm John Donvan. This is Open to Debate, and we'll be right back.
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18: 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Virginia and Dennis Malloy, the W.T. and Louise J. Moran Foundation, Barbara Samuels, Kathy Sanders, and Nancy Thompson. Thank you.
13: Welcome back to Open to Debate. I'm John Donvan. We're debating the question, is capitalism broken, with Nick Hanauer and Jason Furman. We've heard both of them make their cases. I want to just tell you what I'm hearing in terms of your opening arguments. And before I even say that, I want to be clear. Both of you are capitalists. You believe in capitalism. You both support a well-functioning capitalism. This debate right now is whether capitalism in the U.S. functions in a mostly desirable way. Nick, you're arguing it absolutely does not, that the assumed priorities of capitalism as it now functions, of letting markets and the drive for efficiency decide what investment should be made, what wages should be, has led us to the woeful place of extreme concentrations of wealth and power, and as a consequence, a broken American spirit. Jason, you acknowledge that things are not perfect. You even say they're far from perfect, but you still were describing a concept of capitalism as the greatest economic driver of human flourishing the world has ever seen. You also point out that capitalism can be hobbled, and has been in the case of solving the housing problem, by wrong-headed government intervention. Implicitly, I think, jumping ahead to where Nick might be going with some of his argument. So that's what I'm hearing from the beginning. There's a lot for us to dig into, as you've already both started doing. I want to take this to you, Jason. We heard Nick make the argument that markets, great engine, but under the current system, they are not serving human flourishing, with references to things like health and security and dignity, that markets aren't making those decisions in the right way about those issues, and that an economy should be geared towards that. And that's where capitalism, as it's now practiced, fails. What's your response to that?
15: At its core, markets are about a voluntary transaction. One person has something, the other person has something else, and they trade. As a strong presumption, we should think of that as probably likely to make both sides better off, and thus most likely to make the world better off. And for an awful lot of things, you know, what type of music I listen to, what type of cookies I eat, what type of clothing I wear, letting people make those choices, having markets produce the things they like, is a wonderful thing. Now, there's certain important exceptions to that. Markets produce too much carbon, and that's why we need policies with respect to that. Markets produce goods that are overly addictive. But my starting presumption would be that in most spheres, they let people do, you know, what they want and provide enormous variety, catering to the enormous variety of our tastes in a way that it's hard to imagine any other system could possibly accomplish.
13: Nick, do you feel your argument has just been refuted?
14: No. So I am in violent agreement with the proposition that markets as a social technology are the best thing humans have ever devised to generate prosperity, novelty, and innovation. But markets are not what we are debating here. Markets can be arranged in a million different ways. And the form of markets that we have adopted, that capitalism, has clearly failed the majority of citizens. And, you know, what Jason said reflects this very orthodox way of understanding what markets do. What markets are is institutional arrangements that enable cooperation, which is humanity's superpower. There's this idea that markets work because they allow competition. It's not true. Lions are very competitive, but lions cannot build guitars. The reason markets are an unmatched social technology is that they are evolutionary systems that enable groups of people to cooperate at scale, because prosperity in human societies isn't GDP or money. It is the accumulation of solutions to human problems. And that is why markets are the unmatched social technology. And when you understand it thus, it becomes very, very clear that you want to organize markets in ways that promote human flourishing, not capital appreciation. All of the empirical evidence suggests that when we organize markets to benefit the typical citizen, not only does the typical citizen do better, but the economy grows twice as fast as well.
15: We would like corporations to be nice. We'd like corporations to look after people. We'd like corporations to do the right thing. And I heard Nick talking about that in the opening. I confess I'm extremely cynical about it. And no amount of talking about, you know, socially conscious corporations is going to change them very much. So what will change corporations is competition. So a corporation would love to pay someone $15 an hour. But if the business next door is going to pay them $16 an hour, then they have to pay them $16. If the one next door is going to pay them $17, they're going to have to pay them $17.
14: Okay, but look, what Jason says is in theory true. With perfect competition, you get better outcomes. But what is the barrier to more competition in our markets? Capitalists. Like the one thing capitalists hate more than anything is competition. Why have our industries consolidated? Why are wages so low? Why is inequality so high? Capitalists, lobbying, organizing the society to make it harder to achieve those goals. This is the problem. Our entire society is organized around this outrageously absurd proposition that the only legitimate purpose of the corporation is to enrich shareholders. This is nuts. This is craziness. And the problem
19: Let me jump in. Is that nuts, Jason? Is that nuts?
14: It's crazy.
15: I mean, I'd say several different things. Nick threw so many things at me at once. I don't know which one to take.
14: That's
15: on.
14: My strategy,
15: I mean,
14: Jason.
15: First of all, I think it was very telling that he started talking about capitalists, because there I agree. You look at large CEOs, they don't like competition. Moreover, they run their businesses internally a little bit like Soviet central planning.
14: Yes.
15: And so I love capitalism. I don't think every capitalist loves capitalism quite as much as I do.
14: No.
15: And that gets to all my examples of ways in which people sort of engage in rent seeking and try to rig the government to stop competition and to stop markets, and why I think we need more capitalism and more markets. When it comes to inequality, though, the majority of the increase in inequality is well explained by a combination of technological changes and educational changes. We reduced the number of people getting college degrees, or the pace at which it was increasing. There's role for other factors like monopsony. But if you look at the consensus of hundreds and hundreds of economics papers, there's lots of different causes of the rise in inequality, but the majority of it is related to just old-fashioned technology and education. And by the way, that says we can solve it. We can solve it with education.
19: Jason,
15: we can solve it with taxes. Yeah,
19: but Jason, we're getting away from the statement that Nick made, that the purpose of a corporation being seen as increasing the value to shareholders is crazy. Do corporations have any other functions, roles, responsibilities?
15: Well, I think it's completely unrealistic to believe a corporation is going to do anything other than that. So, in some sense, I agree with Milton Friedman. That's what a company is going to do. Whether you want to think they're going to or not, that is what they are going to do. So then what do you need to do? You need to use the tax system. For example, have a carbon tax so that as they pursue their profits, they don't emit too much carbon. You need a corporate tax so that as they're producing the profits, some of those benefits get shared more broadly than their own shareholders. So you need regulations and taxes.
19: All
15: and
19: after the fact.
15: And then you need to accept that 90% of what they're going to do by pursuing their shareholder interest is good. Amazon's created trillions and trillions of dollars of benefits for consumers, but
14: and killed millions of jobs.
15: Our unemployment rate is the lowest now that it's been in the last 60 years. Over the last decade, the average unemployment rate is the lowest it's been in the last 60 years. So Amazon created jobs and it destroyed jobs. But that's silly to think of it as losing jobs. The Fed,
19: Nick, jump in there,
15: is in charge of the unemployment
14: rate. Look, here's the thing. When you basically commit yourself as a society to making the purpose of the corporation shareholder value maximization, you permit all kinds of behaviors that just aren't good for the society at large, like lobbying Congress with the money you make to make it ever harder to raise wages or impose standards on corporations. And this has just become a runaway effect, which has allowed a huge amount of corporate consolidation. It has allowed corporate profits to rise from 6% of the economy to 12, while wages have diminished by almost exactly the same amount. That has nothing to do with economics. That has nothing to do with education or technology. It is simply a consequence of a change in how much power workers used to have relative to capitalists. Power is what defines who gets what and why, not some magical economic theory.
15: I think you had this fundamental premise that somehow left to their own devices, corporations just do really bad stuff.
14: Well, and clearly that's often the case.
15: That is sometimes the case. And that's why
14: the case. Oh, but that's why we're having this conversation.
15: But here we are sitting in the year 2026 with the lowest unemployment rate our country has had in 60 years. And where do all these jobs come from? They come from the private sector. Where do they? Why do companies hire people? They don't hire people as a charity project because they want to be nice. They hire people because their shareholders benefit from them hiring those
14: Correct.
15: People. And
14: Correct.
15: That's a system that has worked a whole lot better than any other dream you could sort of put together on a whiteboard that's either, you know, untested or counterproductive when it's met with, you know, the realities of the real world. So I would say start with people as they are. And then, yes, absolutely, use things like taxes to help channel the outcomes you want. But fundamentally, the gains from trade are positive enough that most of the time it's going to be a good thing.
14: Again, markets are fantastic, but the purpose of the corporation should not merely be to enrich shareholders. The purpose of the corporation in a democratic society should be to solve human problems in a reasonably fair and sustainable way. And profit is the reward for doing that. And if you cannot, for example, run a large enterprise while paying your workers enough to live in dignity without government assistance, then maybe you should find a different job.
15: This is a place where we violently disagree. I get government assistance. The government gives me tax subsidies for my retirement savings. It gives me tax subsidies for my health care. The idea that we would think it's an indignity that somebody else might get government assistance for food or for housing, that's basically buying into what was a traditionally very anti-

0: constantly trying to do things like cut back on nutritional assistance.
1: Jason, in Denmark, no one is paid so little that they can't afford to live in dignity. The minimum wage is like $26 an hour. They have organized their society so their businesses pay people enough to get by without food stamps. Hey, look, here's the thing. You either believe in capitalism and markets or you don't. It cannot simultaneously be true that we have a great system and that it will come tumbling down if capitalists are required to pay their workers enough for them to get by without government assistance.
0: Oh, that's because not everyone produces. Not everyone produces enough that for what they should get. And I don't think they should be penalized for that. I don't think they should be hurt for that. I think that's why there's an incredibly important role for the government. You seem to think markets can solve every problem.
1: No.
0: I don't think they can.
1: Definitely not.
0: I believe in a robust social safety net and don't think we should be denigrating that as somehow undermining people's pride. And that's not the way people think. No one who gets things like Social Security, gets Medicare, feels as if some indignity has happened. Why don't the companies keep paying people through 80? Why don't they give them a large enough pension for the rest of their life? They're not going to do that. That's why we think it's important for the government to do that. You seem to think you want to put this all in the hands of companies, but this
1: Jason,
0: is not going to work.
1: Jason, corporate profits have doubled from 6% to 12%. Should we let them rise from 12% to 18% while the percentage of the economy that goes to wages falls from 41% to 30%? Like, what kind of economic system is that? It's ludicrous. That extra 6% isn't profit because it needs to be or should be or has to be. That 6% extra in profit is profit because powerful people manipulated the system to create that outcome. That 6% could be wages today and once was. We're spending 4.5% of GDP this year on stock buybacks. This is nuts. It's crazy.
0: I think it's crazy. I think it's crazy to not want stock buybacks when the alternative is the companies would just get bigger and bigger by buying other companies.
1: The alternative is...
0: Nick, you don't get to decide what they do with their money. They're going to decide what they do with their money.
1: You absolutely get to decide what they do with their money because we live in a democracy and we can constrain these organizations in ways that make them pro-social. That $1.5 trillion could very easily be spent on wages. Instead, it's spent on lining the pockets of Wall Street and the executives who are doing those stock buybacks, by the way, to wash out the stock incentives the dilution created by the stock incentives that they get. I have done stock buybacks. I doubt you have. I know why people do them. They're not doing them for any social reason. They're not doing
0: them
1: for any economic reason. It's self-dealing, and it was illegal until 1982, and it is one of the canonical examples of why the system we have adopted is broken. That $1.5 trillion should be wages. And if it was, the economy would be growing faster, our democracy would be stronger, and everyone in the country would be happier. And that is an option.
0: I mean, if you look at the highest wages adjusted for inflation, the highest wages we've ever had in American history were in February of this year. They've gone down a bit since then because the Iran war and gasoline prices have spiked. The second highest wages we had in this country's history, adjusted for inflation, was in 2025. The third highest was in the year 2024. They've been rising faster for people at the 10th and 20th percentile than they have for people at the 80th and 90th.
2: Nick and Jason, hang on. I have never had less work to do in a debate. The two of you are doing very well together. But I do have this question. Because of the implication that you made at the beginning, Nick, that the public is losing faith in capitalism. I just want to get your take, both of you, on the recent apparent rise in some areas of the concepts of socialism and whether you think, you know, how do you process what's going on in that regard? Why don't you go first on that, Jason?
0: I mean, this gets back to what I was talking about in the beginning, which is people have a lot of discontent right now. One theory of the discontent is 50 years of economic problems and they're fed up and they want to change it. I think that's Nick's theory. Don't think that matches the evidence. To me, there's things like the rise of social media have changed the way people see the world, have increased polarization, have magnified certain voices. And there's the fact that we've always seen coming.

0: out of things like financial crises and inflation and pandemics, and we've had all three of those in the last 15 years, all sorts of dislocation and discontent in our society. And then finally, Nick and I both understand how horrific communism was as an economic system, and he hasn't disputed that, and I'm not accusing him of trying to install communism in America. But for a lot of people who are younger, that memory has just faded increasingly over time. So I broadly think that that's where things are.
1: Nick?
2: Yeah, I mean, so I have great sympathy for people who are talking about, or at least some of the people are talking about socialism, because I strongly disagree with Jason about the reality on the ground. Socialism is, I mean, if you take the word seriously, and it is akin to communism, it's state ownership of private enterprise, that's a terrible idea. We should reject socialism, and we should move on to what my co-author and I call market humanism, which is a market-based system that is devoted to human flourishing and organized around that proposition.
1: Okay, we're coming up to another quick break. I'm John Donvan, and this is Open to Debate, and we'll be right back.
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9: 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Angela Bishop, Judy and Dr. James Bozeman, Andrea B. Bryant, Kathy Butler, the Michael and Rebecca Simo Foundation, Janet F. Clark, Marion and Paul Cones. Thank you.
1: Welcome back to Open to Debate. I'm John Donvan, and I'm joined by Nick Hanauer of Civic Ventures and economist Jason Furman. And now we're going to bring in some other voices to ask some expert questions of our debaters. The first person I'd like to welcome is financial journalist and writer Mary Childs. Mary, thank you so much for joining us. You were a co-host of NPR's Planet Money for nearly 7 years, so I'm thinking people are going to recognize your voice. You now have your own podcast. It's called Mary in America, where you grill interesting people. So you're an interesting person, and this is an interesting debate. So we're delighted to have you here. Please come in with your question.
10: Thank you so much. I'm so excited to be here. And I'm curious because, Nick, I think you've been so rhetorically successful in building a lot of these points and identifying where people are upset. But what I'm failing to hear is what you would actually do about it. So you can regulate, you can legislate, you can tax, you can use the tools of government to cause a corporation to act in a way or another.
2: Yes.
10: And consumers can pressure corporations to act in one way or another. But we seem to not quite be doing those. I mean, it's not working, to your point, for conditions
2: because
10: to
2: be because of capitalism.
10: Okay, but what do you mean? Like, how do you change it then?
2: You profoundly change how you see economic cause and effect. So we are living in a paradigm that describes how the world works, which I think is profoundly mistaken. If it was true the economy was a Pareto optimal equilibrium, then it would be true by definition that when you raised wages, it killed jobs. The problem is that is not what the economy actually is. It is an ecology. It's an ecosystem. It's a complex adaptive system. It's characterized by increasing returns, not decreasing returns. So claiming that when wages rise, jobs fall would be like claiming that when plants grow, animals shrink. That is just not how the system works. And as a consequence of that paradigm, we have organized ourselves in ways that has slowed economic growth, concentrated wealth at the top, threatens the democracy, and makes it very difficult to address other existential challenges. And so, yes, we have to use the power of government, democratic governance, to reorganize how we purpose markets, how we constrain them, and how we ensure that they work to better the society, not simply make a few people richer.
0: Look, you know, I teach an introductory economics class where we teach ways in which people are rational, ways in which people are so-called behavioral or psychological, and differ from the textbook model, the thing you might assume is the textbook model, but no longer actually is the textbook model. We talk about the ways in which people are pro-social and trust matters. But fundamentally, I'd say for the most important decisions we make, if you have the option of buying things at two different stores, you're going to buy it at the cheaper store. If you have two similar jobs, you're going to take the one that pays more. If you as a corporation have two business plans and one has a higher profit and one has a lower profit, you're going to adopt a higher profit one. And so when it comes to the economic sphere, the majority of the choices that people make as consumers, as workers, and as businesses actually are financially motivated. We can lament that. We can think it's bad. I think a lot of good things have come out of it. But to some degree, I don't think you can actually fundamentally change human nature. And I would finally say, in some sense, I think Nick didn't really answer the question because I've still heard a lot of rhetoric about what we'd like a better world to look like with almost nothing resembling a specific as to, you know, how his government takeover of corporate financial policy is going to work.
10: It sounds like a hearts and minds campaign. Is that right,
2: no.
10: Nick? No.
2: I agree with Jason. You can't change human behavior. Humans are what humans are. But what they are not is reliably selfish and rational. If you expect the world to operate in that way, you're misapprehending what's actually going on. I think you're asking a sort of a harder question, which is, what would I do? So the first thing I would do is I would change the stated purpose of the corporation from just enriching shareholders to solving human problems in a just and sustained, in a fair and sustainable way.
0: Good luck with that mattering.
2: You would impose it by law. Now, what does it mean? Does that create a utopia? Absolutely not. Absolutely not. And are there still going to be tons and tons of people who operate in a way that rejects that or ignores that? Of course, of course, of course. But we want to create norms in our society. We want to create expectations for people. The thing I dislike most about this sort of capitalism and neoliberalism is the way in which it confers a strategic advantage on the worst people, right? If you really, truly do not care about other human beings, about your customers, about the future in your society,
0: you're going to
2: lose money. That is not true.
0: No, but Nick, I know a lot more about this than you do. Okay, Nick,
2: I have run
0: Nick, you know
2: 40
0: what?
2: Companies.
0: You know what? You are incredibly biased.
2: True.
0: You don't know more about this. You can keep asserting you know more about this.
2: No.
0: You can keep asserting you know more about this, but that is a pompous move, and you
2: Dude.
0: Can invoke it all you want.
2: Dude.
0: But I'm not going to take it. I'm just not going to.
2: Dude.
0: So let me just say, you think, okay, so here's my question for you, Nick.
2: Yeah.
0: Two models of a company. One company is ripping people off, selling them substandard stuff. The other's making wonderful products, selling them at a low price. Do you think we're in a world where the first one makes huge profits, but we should force them to be like the second? Or do you think what you said before of all good things go together, and if you do the right thing, you'll have more innovation and more growth, which sounded an awful lot like the second company would do better. My view is companies that develop a reputation for treating their customers badly, for treating their workers badly, can actually end up being punished in the marketplace.
2: In some cases, that's true. And in some cases, it's not true. But there are plenty of low road operators who rip their customers off, rip their employees off, and prosper.
0: And some of our biggest and most successful companies actually haven't behaved that way. They've been companies that, for example, have reliably delivered lower prices, greater variety, and better products. That's why Amazon is the way it is, not because it's cut every single corner it could possibly cut. And you should know that better because you're one of the people that invented that company. But you're just going to pass a law and say every American company now needs to be nice.
2: No.
0: That's going to be your law.
2: No.
11: All right, time out. Mary, I want to thank you for your question.
10: Thank you.
11: I want to say this. One of my goals is to encourage mutual respect among our debaters. And I think some hackles were raised just now. And
2: I'm sorry, Jason.
11: Thank you.
0: Apology accepted, because I do like you now.
11: Thank you. Let's move on. I want to welcome into the conversation now Enda Curran, who's from Bloomberg News in Washington. Enda, thank you for joining the conversation and for listening in. You cover and report on the U.S. and global economy, which gives you really a great perspective for this conversation and debate. So thank you for joining us, and please come in with your question.
12: Jason, just in terms of tangible examples, if you had public support and congressional support, could you elaborate just what more you would do to boost competition in the US, please. And Nick, similar question to you in terms of, you know, your dream law would be to stop corporations from enriching themselves, as you describe it.
0: Yeah. So one issue in competition is corporate concentration and large businesses. The biggest places where I see lack of competition in a consequential place in the economy are places like the health sector, where to open up a hospital, you might need a certificate of need. To become a doctor, you need to be recognized and certified in certain types of ways. Residency slots are limited. The way in which a European-trained doctor can practice in the United States is limited. Occupational licensing, we need a license to do different types of jobs. So I think there's some traditional antitrust that plays a role here, but there's a lot of other markets that are insufficiently competitive because basically the government has gone in, done the types of things Nick wants it to do, which is it knows better about X, Y, and Z, and does that basically to enrich people and the incumbents rather than to benefit competition in the future.
2: So just to be clear, I'm not arguing against corporations enriching themselves. I'm just saying it's ludicrous to think that we should grant limited liability as the public to organizations that don't serve a social purpose. And the social purpose of the corporation should be to solve human problems. And they should do it in a way that benefits the society broadly. And if they can do that, they should earn profit. And that's it. It's just a common sense proposition.
11: Nick, then, has it ever happened?
2: Well, I mean, not in history, but, you know, again, civilization is a verb. I don't think we need to look back in history to find the answers to all our problems. One of the things that we can do is that we can hold ourselves in our society to successively higher standards. I am arguing for that. We do not have to live with these 19th century ideas.
11: And thank you very much for joining us and coming in with your question. I have a question that's come from the audience. The question is this: do you believe we actually have capitalism in the U.S., given the extent to which monetary and fiscal policies have consistently favored financial sector interests over the last 50 years, for example, negative real interest rates and preferential tax rates? Do we call it capitalism?
0: I actually disagree with the premise of that question. We have a fiscal system that is very progressive. I'd like it to be more progressive than it is, but right now, if you are a millionaire, you pay a higher tax rate than if you make $50,000 a year. And then if you look at the transfer side of the equation, what you get from the government, the things that Nick was actually has denigrated more than once in our conversation, then it's overwhelmingly progressive. We had a setback, a big setback last year under President Trump with the so-called One Big Beautiful Bill, which cut Medicaid. But beyond that, at almost every stage, these programs have actually expanded. And that's why inequality after taxes and transfers is lower now than it was 25 years ago, why we've actually made progress.
2: I heard a slightly different question there. I think the question was more around, haven't we organized our capitalist economy to benefit financialization over everything else? And the answer to that is, yes, we have. And I think in many ways, we don't have a capitalist system in the pure form. We have mostly socialism for the rich. We socialize the problems in our society, and we privatize the benefits in egregious and embarrassing ways in many cases. And I think that's a big problem.
11: Do either of you, in terms of the inequality issue and the concentration of economic power, have any sympathy for the argument that CEO compensation should be capped?
0: I personally don't care what CEOs get paid. I care what they're taxed. So I think the whole CEO pay is a distraction. There's a grand total of 500 Fortune 500 CEOs in America. You could cut all their pay by 90% and you'd barely make a dent in any of the issues that we've talked about here.
11: Nick, is your point that they should be capped or something else?
2: No. Capping is complex. My problem with CEO pay is how corrupt it is. Having been in this world and just knowing how it works, it's completely disconnected from performance. It is just not true that CEOs create 500 times or 300 times as much value as the people that they employ, any more than it is true that somebody makes $100 million a year on Wall Street securitizing imaginary assets is worth a thousand times more than somebody who's teaching algebra in a public school. It's ludicrous. And, you know, I believe that we have a right to push back on those claims.
11: We're now pivoting to our final round. Our final round is where each of our debaters has one more opportunity to take the floor solo and make their case, either that capitalism is broken or it is not. Nick, you're up first. Your closing statement on why you're saying capitalism is broken.
2: Okay, thanks, John. For most of this debate, we've been arguing about numbers, but numbers only tell some of the story because economies shape souls as well as bank accounts. My friend Senator Chris Murphy tells this cool story in his new book. His son plays youth hockey. A private equity firm bought the league and bought the rinks. And then they banned parents from filming their own kids' games, not because filming hurt anybody, but because the firm had installed its own cameras and it wanted to sell you the footage back at $25 a month. So now parents pay a private equity fund for the privilege of watching their kids play hockey. I think that's just insane. It's a small thing, but that's why it matters, because there's nothing left in American life so ordinary, so decent, so personal that capitalism hasn't figured a way to monetize it. We now have entire industries whose business model is human suffering, who monetize humanity's deepest vulnerabilities. Social media companies that earn more the angrier and lonelier we get. Betting apps engineered to grab the compulsive gambler and never let go. Food companies that employ scientists to create products that are both poisonous and that you cannot stop eating. A drug industry that flooded our country with opioids under the banner of the free market. Private health insurers that make more money the sicker we get. Capitalism has been telling us for 50 years that this isn't just fine and normal, it's our only option. They told us greed is efficient, that if someone's willing to pay for it, it must be good by definition, that a market price is a moral verdict. That is nonsense. I love markets, but they are indispensable foundations of prosperity in free societies. But understanding that markets work is not the same as understanding how and why markets work, or how to make them work better. Capitalism, as it is practiced today, isn't just broken, it's wrong. And market humanism, this thing that we've been working on, points the way to a better future for everyone, even so-called capitalists. And if you want to learn more about that, what comes after capitalism, download our free booklet at marketsbuiltforhumans.org.
11: Thank you, Nick, and I'm fine with the commercial.
2: Thank you.
11: I recommend it. So, Jason, you know how this works. You get the last word. Floor is yours.
0: Money isn't everything. GDP isn't everything. Growth isn't everything. Companies aren't everything. Consumers aren't everything. But they are actually a lot, and it does matter. If you look at countries that are richer, countries that are growing faster, countries that are more innovative, you tend to have people that are happier, that are more tolerant of each other, more willing to share, have lower maternal mortality, lower child mortality, higher degrees of well-being in a whole variety of even more fundamental dimensions. The United States right now, compared to almost any rich country on the planet Earth, is doing a better job of generating economic growth. It's why we've seen real wages rising consistently for all workers across the income spectrum for the last nearly 15 years. It's why we've seen the rise of billionaires as well. And these two things, to some degree, have gone together. Now, I don't think we need to just accept all of this. And unlike Nick, I think the government has a really, really important role to play. I don't think the government providing help with college, providing help with retirement, providing help with childcare, providing help with healthcare. None of that is any sort of indignity. I don't expect companies to do all of that. I expect them to do certain things, to be innovative, to serve their consumers, and to treat their workers well. That's going to happen when there's more competition. I'd like to see more competition. I'd like to see more of these gains shared more broadly, but I do think we need to step back and appreciate that it really is the best point in history to have lived economically. And of the rich countries, the United States is among the very best to live in. And a lot of that really is because of the success of the markets, and yes, I'll call it capitalism as a system.
11: Thank you very much, Jason. And that is a wrap on this debate. The arguments are over. After hearing what everybody had to say, we want to know which side of the debate you fall on. Please cast your vote now. Go to opentodebate.org/vote. Voting is going to remain open until Friday, September 4th at 4 p.m. Eastern. We will reveal the results of the vote in our Substack newsletter on Saturday, September 5th. So make sure to subscribe. All right, I'm going to one more time thank our debaters, Nick and Jason. You brought a lot of energy to this debate. We even had an apology, which I appreciate, and a forgiveness, which I appreciate.
2: I'm sorry, Jason.
0: It's all good, Nick. It's all good.
11: We appreciate you showing up and arguing that the way that you did, and for being thoughtful and making us all think. So as we like to say, thank you for being open to debate. I also want to thank Mary and Enda for their questions. And finally, a big thank you to you, our audience, for tuning into this episode of Open to Debate. As a nonprofit working to combat extreme polarization through civil debate, our work is made possible by listeners like you, by the Rosenkrantz Foundation, and by supporters of Open to Debate. Robert Rosenkrantz is our chairman. Our CEO is Leah Matthau. Andrew Lipson is head of production. Michelle D'Abrosini is head of marketing. Alexis Pangrazzi is our executive producer. The Open to Debate team also includes Gabriella Mayer, Katie Perry, Gabrielle Iannicelli, Linda Lee, Scott Jacoby, and Julia Serkin. Damon Whittemore mixed this episode. Our theme music is by Alex Clement. I'm John Donvan. We'll see you next time on Open to Debate.
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0: Welcome to Private Politics, where we prepare you for your next political conversation. I'm Jeronimo Cortina.
1: And I'm Brandon Rottinghouse. We are professors of political science at the University of Houston. And we are, of course, co-hosts of Season 5 of Party Politics. Exciting to be back. I miss doing the show, and we missed a lot of stuff over the summer, which used to be kind of quiet, but now summers are just chock full of political chaos. So we're back. Dig into it right away, because there's a lot of things happening internationally, a lot of things happening at the state level. So let's talk first about President Trump and Iran. He has unleashed what he calls economic D-Day against the Iranians. Essentially, this is a series of sanctions and secondary sanctions that are designed essentially to try to bring this conflict to a close. My question is, in general, is it going to work, and will it work so that it is a brag point that the White House can take into the midterms, which, by the way, is like about 8 weeks away?
0: Yes, of course. And well, first of all, the conflict was going to supposed to be like a couple of weeks.
1: Yeah.
0: But nope.
1: That was the beginning of summer.
0: Yes.
1: And not so much anymore.
0: The issue here is that these economic sanctions, as you say, they're going to be indirect. They cannot put more direct sanctions to Iran because they don't exist anymore. Right. But these indirect sanctions are going to start, I guess, bothering a little bit like big countries. China
1: yes.
0: is going to be a little bit on the, let's say, uncomfortable side.
1: Yeah.
0: And then the other very important thing is that Iran says that they have prepared for this moment.
1: Uh-oh.
0: And that they can withstand these measures, you know, that they have a two-year contingency plan, so on and so forth, and that not a single drop of oil is going to be exported through the Persian Gulf.
1: Wow.
0: So the question here is, is this going to help, or is this going to backfire the White House?
1: Yeah, I don't see how this is going to help, only just because it is not a hot conflict where there's bullets flying and soldiers dying. But the economic ramifications of this are as severe in some ways. We're in a different world politically of warfare, so it's like unclear exactly what it'll look like. But I think the economic pinch that's happening because of this is definitely in a serious concern for the White House and for Republicans. But I like your point about this being now a global conflict. It's not a bilateral conflict between us and Iran. Now it's involving China, who's the U.S.'s sort of major economic competitor, because China buys 90% of the oil, of their oil, from Iran. So they have incentives to keep doing that. But these secondary sanctions are going to create serious complications for them to have to make some choices about who they're going to do business with and how. So this becomes a real potential liability in the short term. And in a long term, it's a kind of intractable conflict, right? As you said, the president promised this would be over soon. It is not over soon. So this liability will continue. The White House needs a win from this. And I don't see it here, right? Republicans are worried that this basically is going to be something that people talk about, and it is, especially among Democratic candidates. The people running for president, I hate to even jump this, my friend, but we're like only 2 years away from a presidential election, my goodness.
0: Okay.
1: But this is a kind of talking point that several of those Democrats are engaging in. They're saying that no more forever wars, right? Effectively, that's what the president promised, but that's not what he ended up delivering. And so there's a lot of Democrats who are using this already as leverage against the White House. So I just don't see how this operates effectively. It's creating wedges inside the Republican Party. It's hurting the people on the ground who are going to look at this
0: right.
1: and say, why? And my pocketbook is
0: exactly. And that's,
1: about this.
0: I think that is the question, right? Because when you look, enter into these international geopolitics, right? China, Saudi Arabia, et cetera, it becomes extremely complicated, right? But one thing that it's very clear, it's every time that you go to the gas, to the gas station, then you see the consequences, right? And there is no simple way to just open the gas to start flooding more gas and diesel if you drive a diesel truck or a diesel vehicle.
1: Yeah.
0: I mean, that's a pretty penny.
1: No, and that's Texas, right?
0: Yes.
1: Like, move-in day in College Station at Texas A&M University, everyone's got a big old truck. And those are expensive to fill up, and it's more and more so these days. So this is just a kind of
0: And in Texas,
1: problem.
0: It's cheaper.
1: Mm-hmm.
0: If you go outside Texas, prices are like $8 a gallon, like numbers that is like, wait, what?
1: It's shocking, right?
0: It is shocking.
1: I totally agree. Traveling a little bit this summer, like you see people's gas prices, and I frankly am happy that like we live in Texas, but even in Texas, it's high and it's starting to be a problem, right? Because the price of gas is a problem across the board. It makes agriculture more expensive. It makes the production of oil
0: everything.
1: And gas more expensive.
0: Everything.
1: So it's just something that is a real complicated arrangement and for no real upside at this point. So it's going to take a long time for this to settle. And I think at this point, we're just be kind of prepared for the long haul. But this is the president's preferred method of how to extract some kind of something from these countries. This is true. Same is true for what's happening in Canada, right? There are these trade sanctions that are going into effect, or these tariffs that are going into effect. The president is saying that he wants to rename Lake Ontario Lake America. And it just feels like very kind of off point. And the Republicans are in some ways abandoning the president on this. I want to do one better on this. And that's that the president suggested that he's going to essentially allow for an expanded import of beef. And producers of beef, especially in Texas, are saying, what now?
0: Right.
1: I thought we were going to kind of close the ranks on this and make sure that this was something that, you know, we could sort of produce domestically and try to, you know, keep in-house. But now it's not the case. So I wonder if you think that this has got any real problematic elements for kind of core coalition, especially among kind of rural Texas, where a significant portion of Republican votes come from.
0: Oh, yes. Conservative Republicans and rural Republicans have pushed back to these, right? Yeah. Because you have had an industry that is dwindling. You have this one of the seasons in which you have the least number of heads that are been growing. So now you're going to flood the market with 300,000 metric tons of ground beef.
1: Yeah.
0: That the whole idea is to decrease the price of beef, right?
1: Yeah.
0: About beef sold at 25% below market prices today. But the issue here is that it's 1,000% guacamole, right?
1: Yeah.
0: You're trying to appease one, but your solid voters, those that go out for you and go out and vote on election day are the ones that are going to be hurting with these things. And I think that these type of difference or fight between Trump and conservative Republicans or rural Republicans, it's evident in what happened in these primaries of this week, right? In South Carolina, but also in Oklahoma. Yes, President Trump's candidate won. Mm-hmm. But if you look at the margins, the margins are super, super, super, super, super close. I mean, a win is a win, right?
1: You'll take it, right?
0: 100%. But the margins is like almost 48-something, 40-whatever, 50-149. Yeah. So this shows that, you know...
1: Yeah. Well, and there's a real fear that, like, there's no electricity in the Republican ticket, that it's lackluster and that enthusiasm is really low. That certainly drags down what could happen in Texas. And it's funny because, like, the polling just came out this week that suggested Tallarico was up by a little bit. Not surprising, right? You're seeing kind of mostly that kind of settle in. But one thing that's funny is that the percentage of support among rural Texans ticked up 1% from Tallarico, from where it was the similar similar position 2 years ago. And it's like the Democrats are crowing about this, like 1% move in rural Texas. But I think it does underscore something really important happening there. And some of it's data center stuff. We'll talk about that in a second. Some of it is this kind of conflict over tariffs and how that might play out. And the president's coming to Texas to talk about it.
0: Indeed.
1: So we'll get into that in a second. But before we get there, let's talk about what has become a conundrum for states in terms of voting. And that's the Supreme Court's clearing the way for Donald Trump to executive order to implement parts of a policy to restrict mail-in ballots. Here's the way this operates. Basically, the president's order in March directed Homeland Security to create a state citizenship list where people who are eligible to vote are on this list.
0: Okay.
1: So then that list goes to the states. The states administer the roll, kick off people who are not eligible and keep people who are. Then the Postal Service is supposed to basically block ballot requests from anybody who's not on that list. So it's pretty pretty complicated, involving multiple levels of government, right? We have a complicated federal system. In some ways, it works to the advantage of slowing things down. In some cases, it is just a mess. In this case, it's a mess. Now, the court didn't rule on the merits of this, but said basically that it can go into effect, you know, until there's an issue. And so they said the states jumped the gun in suing. Now the states are going to sue again. There's another injunction, so it's not like going forward necessarily, but it'll certainly be fought about. But it creates just chaos like months before the election. So what do you think is the kind of impetus behind this, and what are the conclusions and impacts of this?
0: I mean, on the one hand is this issue of trying or giving the illusion, right, that elections are not free and are not transparent, right? And this is a way to trying to get people not to go out and vote. I don't know.
1: This is a suppression effect for sure. And the more you sort of alter elections and talk about them as being unfair or unmanageable, there is a depression effect.
0: Yes, and you are basically chipping away the institutional nature of our democracy. Around 29%, or let's say one in three voters, actually use mail-in ballots. Some states only have mail-in ballots, right? So the question here is, I don't understand what we're doing this. And the other one is that it's clearly, I would say, perhaps a overreach of the White House, of the executive branch, because constitutional elections are run by states. So we don't have a national voter system or whatnot like many other countries have. We don't have a voter ID like many other countries has, because we have 50. And that is a huge question, problem. But the institutional nature allows the state to say, like, what are you doing? Because the federal government does not necessarily have a saying on federal elections. And what is also very surprising is that the Supreme Court sometimes tends not to get into these things, right?
1: They're like, we don't want to dirty our hands
0: with
1: this.
0: But now it's 100% entering, and it's like, wait, you are basically saying let it run because you haven't been affected. But the consequences of being affected are huge, are enormous consequences.
1: And the Purcell principle, which is sort of this idea that suggests the court shouldn't involve themselves and make changes to elections too close to the election, is part of the reason I think they're trying to kind of push this off. But I don't see the White House stopping their efforts to try to make this happen. We'll see in terms of the specifics of implementation. But you're certainly going to see a lot of variation because, yes, states are in charge of running elections. This is sort of the way the system works. And you're not going to get buy-in from a lot of states, whereas other states are totally bought in, like Texas has done this already. So there are these kind of caveats that just make it really challenging to make this work. So we'll follow this and see how it goes, because this is going to be a major issue for the election, not just in terms of who's voting for who, but like the procedure of voting, which is obviously tied to that. But let's talk about Texas and let's talk about Trump, because the president is coming to Harris County. Why?
0: Well, they want money.
1: Breakfast tacos, superior to both Austin and San Antonio.
0: Oh, absolutely. Just go to Villa Arcos and you can have the best breakfast tacos.
1: If I was president, I would come here just
0: the champion. Oh, yeah, absolutely. Like
1: the bacon bits?
0: Oh, yeah. I'll go after these.
1: Let's go right now.
0: Oh, yeah. All right. Done.
1: We're done.
0: Well, I mean, it's just trying to focus on Texas and high stakes midterm election. We just talked about a little bit about Tallarico and Paxton, what polls are saying. Tallarico has inundated media markets. We don't see as much presence as that for Paxton. Fundraising, I mean, a lot of things going on. I believe the president is going to put his back behind Paxton and trying to beef up those numbers, because it's high stakes.
1: I mean, we haven't seen a progressive series of polls for this long that has a Democrat in front. And polling is wonky these days. So, you know, you put to it what you get into it. But it's obviously the case that this is a pretty close election. The Cook Political Report shifted this to a toss up. And that may not mean much to people, because it's just a kind of representation of what they think this race is. But it's certainly the case that this is going to be a close election. And the reason is because Republicans are bleeding support among Republicans. that leakage is critical and problematic for them. So they need to have the president come make that change, make that difference. I like your point earlier about South Carolina.
0: Right.
1: You can look at the numbers and see that the Republicans did better in the places where Trump was. So he's in Myrtle Beach. The numbers were better there in that county for Darlene Graham.
0: Right.
1: That is what that Ken Paxton hopes that, that Donald Trump can provide for him. So him actually being here means something, whereas like endorsing somebody doesn't always have the same pull. We saw this weeks ago in the past couple of primaries. In fact, it may actually not be helping. But in the presence of Donald Trump, there is a rally moment. And so I think that is something they're hoping for. The money is important too, right? I mean, we've got big wallets here in Texas.
0: Oh, yeah.
1: And so there's no doubt that he's going to walk away with a bag of cash. And Paxton needs it. He's outraised about $60 million from Tallarico, and as you said, the ads have been pretty intense, and you know, for the long haul, there's a real concern that basically Paxton's not going to raise the money, number one, and if he can't raise the money and spend it here to soften the ground for Republicans, then that means that Republicans are going to have to come to his aid later on. That's going to mean shifting money from Iowa, where it's competitive, and Georgia, where it's competitive, maybe North Carolina, maybe Maine. So the Republicans don't want to have that battle later. They'd rather kind of have it now, and so I think that's why we're seeing the president show up here. But I want to ask you this. Donald Trump's popularity among even Republicans is not as good as it was in Texas.
0: Right.
1: In addition, he's very polarizing. So him coming here essentially rallies Democrats as much as it rallies Republicans. Could this backfire for Paxton?
0: I think it could backfire in a way, especially we already know what's going to happen, right? For Democrats, they're going to be super excited about it, and he's going to rally a little bit more. The question is, is it going to rally those Republicans that are not very enthusiastic about Paxton?
1: Which is like the core group of people that like both sides need to win.
0: Exactly. Right? Because the base, Paxton base is there, you know, through and through. It doesn't really matter, right? But the question is, those are on the fence and say, well, I don't know, maybe this and that, et cetera, et cetera. Are they going to be like push and say, okay, President Trump asked me to go out and vote, I'm going to do it.
1: Yeah,
0: I don't know.
1: That is the real question.
0: And then what's going to be the, I would say, the degree or the effect, right, that he's going to have on Democrats and these Republicans. And these Republicans, as you said before, are not very, like, you know, very happy about the situation. So are they going to say, well, I don't know, I'm just going to sit it in and we'll see.
1: I mean, all political roads these days are leading to Texas. We see, you know, a lot of rallying behind Ken Paxton. Ted Cruz has promised about $2 million from his PAC to run ads. Mike Johnson, Speaker of the House, is coming to the Valley to stump for Tano Tijerina against Henry Cuellar. It definitely shows you how important the Valley is and how important the Latino vote is. So there's definitely sort of, I think, some alarm bells going off in D.C. that Texas needs to be shored up, because if Texas flips, it's not like one race matters, but like tell that to John Tower in 1961 when, you know, he wins election after, you know, a full 100 years of losses for Republicans, but it kind of cracks the armor. And that's something that Democrats are hoping to get. Like even one race would be a significant psychological blow. So I think we're seeing Republicans kind of rally behind that with the hope that they can hold the line here. The question is how to do it. And Republicans for a long time have kind of rallied the base as an effort to try to make this happen. We're seeing this continue in a way that I think makes them, you know, kind of side with their kind of own instead of trying to be persuasive. So here's a question that I have for you. Dan Patrick this week has announced a policy that essentially escalates the conservatives' years-long fight to remove books from schools they deem inappropriate. There's legislation that essentially does this already and limits the ability for these books to be there. But what the lieutenant governor said in a press conference was he's going to basically knock down a school district's rating if it's the case that they find these books. And the ratings matter because those dictate like
0: money
1: and also like the potential for your district to be taken over, which is a different political problem. So what do you make of this as a political tool, as a message from Lieutenant Governor, who is in a race that's not as competitive, but you're talking about a single digit race here in Texas?
0: Well, again, is you need to throw all the meat to the lions, right? Like everything you have.
1: That's their theory of the case, is like, we can rally the base, that'll be enough.
0: Exactly.
1: It might be.
0: I mean, it might be, but on the other hand, is these issues have become so polarizing that indirectly you are also motivating and rallying up the other folks, right? And this issue about books, et cetera, it's a little bit more complicated because it's not clear cut, right? Yeah. It's not clear cut in terms of what is going to be the real objective.
1: Yeah.
0: And for some people, well, maybe it's just an infringement on First Amendment issues, right?
1: Yeah. So
0: it's complicated. Yeah. So I don't know if it's going to have a significant effect rather than, for example, the bathroom bill, so on and so forth,
1: yeah.
0: right? It's a little bit more complex, and people in the Republican Party may disagree, right? So I think it's going to have an effect. And once again, the big question is, who are you going to motivate more to go out and vote?
1: Well, that's exactly it. I mean, Dan Patrick is certainly putting these culture war issues on the ballot again, but this has been an issue they've already legislated. So the fact that these still exist is probably like either a mistake or a fluke or something that wasn't described, but it is a way politically to kind of prime that. And
0: absolutely.
1: He's doing that really well.
0: Yeah.
1: But I also think that there's real potential for backlash here, that the kind of pressure on public schools has created this belief among many that there's this battle and war against public schools in Texas. Administrators feel stretched. You've got, you know, teachers who are worried they're being targeted. This leads to people thinking that we're just not doing well in terms of public ed.
0: Right.
1: That's become a real problem, like financially, for a lot of these school districts who are really strapped, even the kind of competitive ones. So that suburban backlash could be really troublesome, and I think is a real pressure point in a way that they're not seeing here. And so the question is, I guess, again, it's like, what's your a theory of this election is? The Republicans' theory is we're just going to keep priming that base and that'll work. That'll be enough. It might be enough. In fact, you know, that past sort of has been.
0: Right.
1: But that is potential, you know, potentially problematic if it doesn't work. Here's another thing, too. Greg Abbott this week has asked Texas, the controller, to examine up to four different school districts to root out what he calls administrative bloat. This actually comes on the heels of an announcement that an audit of TEA finds that they are themselves bloated.
0: Right.
1: That they are, oh, basically management heavy and violating state laws. I view this in the same path because here is a situation where I think that Republicans are vulnerable on public ed issues, that they are, you know, promising takeovers of these districts, and all the parents in all these areas are really nervous. You've got essentially a squeeze financially in these districts, so that's a worry. The governor has purged all of the supporters of public ed in rural areas, which also potentially leads to some concerns in rural Texas where the school district like is the center of civic life. So there are a lot of these issues, I think, that come up. Jeannie Hinojosa, who's the governor's opponent, a Democratic opponent in this race, is running ads saying basically Greg Abbott is giving money to these, or taking money from these donors who want private ed. And now Greg Abbott says, well, yeah, okay, let's fix public ed. And I think that's like possibly resonant with families who look at this and say, yeah, what about us, right? What about our district who now has to cut back because like there's no money, right? Where's the money going? And you see the vouchers are happening and that's where the money's going in part. So it's not a perfect one-to-one scenario like we're giving dollars for dollars. But I think there's worry among a lot of people who are public ed related that this is a problem for them. And then I think it's a problem for Republicans. So I think that creates this issue.
0: I totally agree. And the issue is when you're focusing on public education, if you want to send, again, your kids to private school, it's extremely expensive, number one.
1: Yeah.
0: Vouchers, they do not cover, as we said before in this program, they do not cover 100% of that private school tuition.
1: Yeah.
0: So as a parent, then you are with your hands in the air and said, like, I'm sorry, wait, what?
1: Yeah.
0: Like, where do I send my kids?
1: Yeah, totally, yeah.
0: So,
1: yeah, and just to keep on that same theme, like the kind of pressure on that social conservative elements and those issues, Ken Paxton this week was at a WNBA game where is this controversy about whether, you know, kind of, you know, people who are transgender can play, and it just kind of presses that issue again, the kind of Texas values issue, which is not, for Paxton, I think, the overriding issue, because they're talking about things like data centers, and they're certainly taking Talrika to kind of task on his vote against legislation that would allow for people who are foreign nationals to buy land in Texas. So it's not just about social issues for Paxton, but that's where his base really is. And I think you're seeing that prime a little bit too. Well, finally, I'm sad to say, but summer is over, my friend. And
0: yes.
1: Greg Abbott has come up with a, I guess you'd say, end of summer playlist. But there are a couple of mistakes on this that people noticed. And so he's getting dragged for this kind of botched playlist, which I am not convinced that he's actually listening to. A couple of examples. Houston-based Krung Bin is spelled incorrectly on the list. You also have, frankly, Mo Bandy, who is a kind of Texas icon, spelled incorrectly on this list. He includes on this list, too, the song Texas by Big X the Plug, who's a Dallas rapper.
0: Yes.
1: It's a great song, but Big X the Plug was picked up on several charges in DFW for driving while intoxicating and possession of marijuana, which has become also a flashpoint. I want to talk about that in future episodes. What do you make of the governor's efforts here to try to enhance our music life?
0: I think every effort is a good effort. But
1: look at you.
0: I mean, I don't know if he has heard ever Texas, the unedited version by Big X that blog. That, I mean, he's not PG whatsoever.
1: Oh, it's not.
0: I mean, not even, yeah. It's not even PG-13.
1: I mean, Barack Obama kind of started this trend of politicians doing playlists. So we saw this happen in the 2020 election. So there's been sort of efforts from politicians, but a lot of it strikes me as pandering. I show my students the lists that the candidates had produced in the 2020 election, and they laugh out loud because it feels fake. So I think there are other ways to appear authentic, but I want to emphasize the fact that we're in a moment where voters are demanding authenticity.
0: Right.
1: They want to know you're a real person. And I think the concern here is that they think that that's not happening and they're trying to make it happen and you can't make it happen, right? So we'll see more of this going forward, I think, because people want to be like, you know, relevant and they want to be connected to people, but this might not be the way to do it.
0: Well, on that part, teacher, we'll continue this conversation next week. I'm Jerónimo Cortina.
1: And I'm Brandon Rottinghouse. We'll talk more next week.

0: 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This is Texas Originals from Humanities Texas for the advancement of history, culture, and education.
1: Starting with a single recipe at a church fundraiser, Lucille Smith eventually launched a food empire at a time when Black women's cooking was not recognized or rewarded. Born in 1892 in Crockett, Texas, Smith demonstrated early prowess as a chef when Booker T. Washington praised her dishes during a school visit. She graduated from Houston College in Austin in 1912, and interested in training cooks, she became the vocational coordinator for Fort Worth's public schools. In 1928, she took on management of the kitchens at the exclusive Camp Waldemar outside Kerrville, which she would lead with her chef husband Ulysses for decades. In 1937, Smith created the first college department in commercial foods and technology at Prairie View A&M University. She published her first cookbook shortly thereafter and, in the 1940s, developed Lucille's all-purpose hot roll mix. The first of its kind, it established Smith's national reputation, leading to a lucrative deal with American Airlines and friendships with Eleanor Roosevelt, Lyndon Johnson, and boxer Joe Louis. At age 82, Smith incorporated her business as Lucille B. Smith's Fine Foods to market her brands. Often called Texas's first African-American businesswoman, Smith died in 1985. Her legacies include the Houston restaurant Lucille's, opened by her great-grandsons in 2012, and the 2019 museum exhibition in Prairie View celebrating her life and work.
0: For more information about this Texas Original, visit texasoriginals.org. Texas Originals is produced by Houston Public Media and Humanities Texas, with funding from the National Endowment for the Humanities.
2: 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We are grateful to these Catalyst supporters. Their generosity fuels our ability to innovate and be prepared for whatever the future may lead. John Bradshaw, Estate of John Iman, Margaret and Vince Foster, Estate of Marcia Moore, Estate of Billy Winkleman, and the Wortham Foundation. Thank you.
3: From Texas Public Radio, this is Texas Matters, a weekly radio news magazine that looks at the issues, events, and people in the Lone Star State. Today on Texas Matters, why are so many Texas public school campuses closing? We hear about the impacts of vouchers, charter schools, and the underfunding of the Texas public school system.
4: Suburban, rural, urban, they're everywhere. Schools are closing everywhere. So it's not a local failure. It's a statewide trend.
3: Also, a new Texas state law goes into effect on September 1st, the right to repair your smartphone and other personal electronic devices. We hear what the new law covers and what it leaves out.
5: You know, we strongly advocate for the right to repair everything.
3: This is Texas Matters from Texas Public Radio. I'm David Martin Davies. Across Texas, a growing number of public school students are finding themselves starting the school year at a new campus. 170 campuses have closed or been approved for closure, and this is happening in the urban cores and also in smaller rural communities across the state. School districts are pointing to declining enrollment, rising costs, and persistent budget shortfalls, but public school advocates argue that this is also the result of choices made by state leaders, expanding charter schools and failing to keep funding aligned with inflation and launching a billion-dollar private school voucher program. Critics contend public money is being diverted to private education, often without the same transparency, accountability, or obligations to serve every student, and could further weaken neighborhood schools. Carrie Griffith is the co-founder and executive director of Our Schools, Our Democracy.
4: Privatization imposes a cost on districts because every time a student leaves for a charter school or a private school, this results in a loss in funding for the school district. Districts are being pinched in funding kind of in three different ways. They are getting less money is coming in overall from the state. The money that's coming in is increasingly non-discretionary, so they're getting money, but they're being told how to spend it. And then, of course, it's being lost due to shifting enrollment patterns. And that last one is really critical because charter schools and voucher schools, unlike public school districts, can selectively admit and artificially cap their enrollment. And so what happens is districts are not only receiving less money, but the students that they have are increasingly the harder to educate and more expensive to educate students because public schools don't turn students away like charter and private schools do. They're having to do more with less.
3: Your organization says more than 170 Texas public schools have closed or scheduled to close since 2023. And so how do you distinguish between a campus that's closing because the story that we're hearing about changing demographics and the ones that are closing because of the funding situation?
4: When we first started tracking this, we realized, you know, the state is not tracking it, and we believe they should. If they really want to study the state of education, we need to understand the full picture. So we track it, and admittedly,

0: comprehensive, because the way that we are finding our numbers is through searching board minutes and media reports. And so the media will, and in the board, they'll indicate their reason for closure. Sometimes it's due to the low performance of a campus, because that's one of the options the state gives to avoid state takeover. But by and large, it's budgetary reasons. And these are not, it's not the community asking the district to close their campus. It's the exact opposite. The campus, despite community outrage, is being forced to close campuses. And we want to point out that every time a public school closes, a family loses a choice. And that's really important, because lawmakers talk all the time about parental choice. And yet schools that serve 98% of families are losing choices.
1: This school year, we're seeing the use of these vouchers, $10,474 per voucher for a student to go to a private school. But also, we're learning a lot more about who these students are. Many of these students actually were going to these same private schools before the voucher program, like the majority of them. Also, we've seen a high number of schools raising their tuition higher than the normal 4 to 5% you might expect due to inflation. So we've seen this in other states also, when they have initiated voucher programs, private schools raise their tuition because suddenly there's free money on the table. What's your reaction to that?
0: It's unfortunate, but it's certainly no surprise. You know, just like you said, in other states, we see it play out that voucher programs become subsidies for the wealthy. 75% of the applicants were not previously enrolled in public schools, and 57% of those awarded were previously enrolled in private schools or homeschools. Importantly, 70% of the recipients, so those that are having accounts funded, were previously enrolled in private schools. And that's because even though the awards went to the first two tiers, those folks can't find schools. Either they can't find schools to accept them because of their disability that private schools by and large don't serve, or because they can't afford to make up the difference. And new data that we just got, 80% of families on the wait list, which we know we're going to hear a lot about the wait list, but 80% of the families on the wait list were previously enrolled in private schools.
1: I mean, looking at this wait list, 80% of the students on the voucher wait list not previously enrolled in public schools. If the private schools are raising their tuition because there's now voucher money out there to be grabbed, then if you go to one of these private schools, you'd be crazy not to try to get some of this money because the tuition just went up.
0: We suspect, we've not been successful in getting the responsive documents in our public information requests that we've asked that will support this. Even though the documents exist, we're just kind of being given the runaround. But we suspect that a number of the private schools have required their students to apply for the voucher. And the reason we suspect that is because of the applicants, 155,000 were naming private schools. And that's a pretty big number to just name kind of your hopeful destination. So what that means is schools, just to your point, they're saying, hey, everyone needs to bring this money in that's on the table.
1: Abbott promised that the school voucher program, his education savings accounts, would not harm our traditional public schools. But we're seeing so many of these public school campuses shut down. So are we seeing a contradiction here?
0: Yes, and I think that it's important to note that schools aren't shutting down because of the voucher impact yet. And what schools are shutting down because of all the other things that we've talked about. And it will only get worse as students leave for the third publicly funded system.
1: But if a student leaves their traditional public school to go to a charter school, or now they're able to go to a private school because they have a voucher, if you don't have kids in the seats, the school loses money.
0: That's right. Absolutely. Every time a child loses, the money follows it because of the way the state funds. But school districts can't simply cut costs dollar for dollar to compensate for the loss in revenue because of the fixed costs like insurance and utilities. And so if you've got a handful of students leaving from different grades and different campuses, that you still have to have the same number of teachers and you still have to pay for transportation. And so this is what we call stranded costs, but

0: districts have the same fixed cost but fewer dollars, and so they have to cut expenses in the only ways that the state will allow. And when I was talking about districts having less and less discretionary funding, what that means is that they are cutting beloved programs like the arts and career and tech and closing schools, because these are the only ways that the districts can preserve their funding.
1: So we're hearing these two competing stories. One of them is that Texas is this state that is so great that it attracts people from across the country to move here. The state is growing. We see that in the demographics and the numbers. But simultaneously, we have fewer students in our schools.
0: Yeah, right. A lot of the demographers, and this is just not research that we've done, but what I've heard, demographers are suspecting that 87% of the loss in enrollment is potentially due to some of the immigration policies. So that's one area that, like I said, is not our expertise, but certainly something not worth ignoring. The state tracks students that leave our public schools, but it doesn't track the students that return to public schools. And what we see anecdotally a lot is just before the snapshot date, which is the date that districts, you know, whoever is enrolled in your school on snapshot date, you are held accountable in the accountability system for the scores of those students. And so what we see is right before that snapshot date, a ton of students leave the charter schools and return to school districts. And so
1: the charter schools
0: don't want their score.
1: So they will shed those students.
0: They'll shed the ones that will bring them down. And so the districts get them. They've not been educated in their system, which is a system of more qualified educators, more experienced educators, higher rates of certification of educators. And so they haven't been
1: greater scrutiny.
0: Right. Greater scrutiny. Haven't been in that system. Lost several months of lost learning. And now they're having to pick up the pieces. And then those student scores are in the final accountability rating.
1: With these schools that are closing, 170 Texas public school campuses have closed. Where are these schools? Are they all in the urban core?
0: Yeah, no, thanks for asking that. That's one really important feature. If you look at our map, they're everywhere. There's not the only common denominator here is that they're all located in Texas. They're not coming
1: from Texas cities.
0: They're Texas cities and communities. They're, you know, we have a school in Fort Davis closing, and then we have schools in our large urban core closing. We have schools in regions that are largely Republican and ones that are largely Democrat, suburban, rural, urban. They're everywhere. Schools are closing everywhere. So it's not a local failure. It's a statewide trend.
1: Even in high growth areas, we're seeing schools.
0: Even in high growth areas, we're seeing schools close. And you know, there's
1: like Fort Bend County.
0: Right. And that's a great example. We have our organization has a school locator map, which is the only map, to my knowledge, that shows the saturation of the publicly funded schools in Texas. So it shows all the voucher accepting private schools, the charter schools and the ISD schools all by region. In Fort Bend, for example, it has 80 independent school districts, 11 charter schools, and now 74 voucher accepting private schools. And so this is just, and they're closing 7 campuses. The funding that comes with enrollment is variable from year to year for a district. And it's hard to anticipate, like I said, because charter schools can just pop up without notice. Districts are having a hard time getting the exact number of voucher recipients by their campus. And so they're having a hard time to budget accordingly for the voucher program. But so enrollment is variable, and they're having to make, and it can change. So it's a short-term change. It can change from year to year, but they're having to make these long-term, very set decisions in closing schools in response to a very variable. It doesn't make sense. It doesn't make sense that this is what they're having to do in order to cut costs.
1: At the end of the day, we should be focusing on student achievement, the outcomes with what's happening with public schools, charter schools, and private school vouchers. And the argument that was made of parents should have choice, but also it should be about how well are kids learning. So is there evidence that when neighborhood schools closes, that there is a drop off in student achievement?
0: Absolutely, because there's it increases mobility, and there's a lot of research that shows higher mobility is directly tied to lower student outcomes. And so, you know, students moving from school to school, they have new teachers, new systems. A lot of the students with special needs have those programs temporarily disrupted because of the relationships that's so important to student learning. So yeah, there's definitely a disruption to that. For low-income families, transportation becomes a problem. I was just talking to a family just last week, which their school closed. It's a low-income family with three special education students, and their neighborhood school closed, and it was replaced by a charter school, because again, that's one of the options the state gives to avoid state takeover. And we're seeing more and more that just one charter school, the charter chain formerly operated by Mike Miles, Third Future, is the only choice a lot of districts have. And so this family, their closed school was replaced by a charter school. Well, that school was run, in their words, like the Army. They replaced all the qualified educators with folks from military background. They removed at special education services. And so this family was, in their words, was forced to pull their students out of school and homeschool them. And they both admitted to not being prepared or qualified to homeschool their special education needs. Specifically, they had a couple of their kiddos were dyslexic, and the new charter didn't offer any dyslexic services that the previous quote unquote failing public school was giving their students every day. So, you know, this is just one story, I understand. But yeah, this family was forced into a situation that they admit is less quality education for their students, but they don't know what else to do because they can't drive their children to the schools that are farther away. It's certainly going to impact the learning of our kids. And then the budget crunch is going to indirectly result in larger class sizes and lower teacher pay, and all of these things negatively impact student outcomes.
1: The new legislative session, 2027, do you think, well, everything will depend upon what happens with voters on November 3rd, but given the trend with our lawmakers that we have now, do you think they're going to try to expand the voucher program?
0: No doubt in my mind. That's even stated in the Senate interim charges as being a priority to expand. Their priorities are named as expanding the successful program, which was kind of funny because the program didn't yet exist with the charges. And certainly there wasn't any data there to show whether it was successful or not. But absolutely. And I've sat in on webinars that have been given by Odyssey, which is the certified education organization that's sort of managing and bankrolling off of this program. And they are directing folks to stay on the wait list so that, and they're saying the words out loud, stay on the wait list so that we have longer wait lists to take to the lawmakers to expand the program.
1: I guess it depends on what you define as success. If the goal was to have more traditional Texas public school campuses closed down, then you could say that was a success. Was there a charge to increase funding for traditional public schools?
0: No.
1: What does that tell you?
0: The priorities are off. The priorities are off. Our lawmakers don't really, in my mind, care about Texas public school students or Texas students, period. They're looking for a cost savings. They're trying to get their hands on the money that should be going to public schools.
1: Carrie Fisher is the co-founder and executive director of Our Schools, Our Democracy, a nonprofit organization advocating for public education in Texas. Starting September 1st, Texans will gain a new right to repair many of the electronic devices that they own. The state's new right to repair law requires manufacturers to give consumers and independent repair shops access to certain parts, tools, software, and information that were previously available mainly through authorized service centers. Supporters say this new law is going to lower repair costs, extend the life of expensive devices, and reduce electronic waste. But what products are covered and what important exemptions remain? Nathan Proctor is the senior director of the Right to Repair campaign at United States Public Interest Group, who helped advocate for the passage of the Right to Repair law in Texas.
2: Yeah, this law is a major step forward. It allows Texans to get access to parts, tools, and other things you need to fix modern electronics. And it covers mostly personal electronics. And so I think that there's a lot of things that are still not covered, like appliances that people might also be trying to fix. But it certainly is cause for celebration.
1: Right. So under House Bill 2963, manufacturers must give device owners and independent repair shops access to repair manuals, diagrams, service codes, diagnostic calibration software, specialized repair tools, replacement parts. So suddenly the TV that broke or your phone or your iPad, all these things can be repaired and you don't have to go out and buy a new one?
2: Yeah, that's right. I mean, one of the ways that manufacturers can force you to replace products before you really need to is by restricting your access to the basic materials that you need to conduct repairs. But now both consumers and independent repair shops will be able to get access to those critical materials like manuals and spare parts so that we can keep using the stuff we already have.
1: Well, when I go to the mall, they have repair shops there to fix phones, cracked screens, and things like that. But they always tell me that, okay, if I get this fixed, I'm voiding the warranty. Is that still going to be a thing?
2: Well, they're incorrect when they tell you that. There's actually federal law that governs warranty repairs. Getting third-party repair of a product does not void the manufacturer's warranty.
1: Now, the law does seem like this is going to be a gradual change. This is not an overnight kind of thing. The law only applies to products that were going to be sold starting September 1st, 2026.
2: Yeah, this will only cover, you know, new products moving forward, but basically manufacturers are starting to kind of react to these laws because, you know, Texas is the ninth state to have a similar law covering electronics. And so more and more manufacturers are kind of building in access to these repair materials as part of their operating procedure. And that benefits Texans kind of indirectly. And then more and more, we have opportunities to kind of force these companies to give us these parts and manuals when they refuse, as more and more of these state laws come into force.
1: There are some substantial exemptions to this law. So cars for manufacturers, they don't have to do with this at all. Farm equipment, which we know is a big issue. Refrigerators, ovens, microwaves, no, can't do it with them. Video game consoles, that's an exemption. Why?
2: You know, we strongly advocate for the right to repair everything. And in Texas, there was clear agreement on personal electronics, and there was more opposition to some of those other products. But, you know, as time has gone on, other states have expanded their right to repair laws. And if you think, if people think that Texans should be allowed to fix appliances or cars, they should reach out and tell their state representatives that we should expand this law.
1: It seems like the manufacturers are using their ability to push people around in order to require such a law. I'm old enough to remember when the TV repairman would come to your home and put in the new tube and get your TV going again. That was a thing. Nowadays, TVs are like a disposable item. Once they go on the fritz, you have to basically toss it. Do you think that this law is going to help prevent so much of this of these items ending up in a landfill?
2: I mean, that is the hope. I when you look at our relationship to electronics and why we used to fix things and why we've kind of gotten away from that, one of the big challenges that we face is we actually can't get access to the parts, tools, and information. But that's not the only hurdle we have. We've kind of developed this throwaway system as consumers got used to the fact that they weren't allowed to fix it, and then they stopped fixing it. Then those businesses went away, and you know, we kind of got into this cycle of disposability. And we need to get off that treadmill because we're simply going through too many electronics. It's expensive. It's wasteful. It's terrible for the planet. And it all starts with just getting repair going again But we have more plans in the works to empower, repair infrastructure, to get back to those days when something breaks, you got it fixed. And there was a variety of local businesses and local DIY expertise that allowed us to do that.
1: One of the chronic problems with phones and why people decide to go get a new phone is because of the battery life. It no longer holds a charge as well as it used to. Instead of replacing the phone, replace the battery. Has that become an option now?
2: Exactly. You know, there was a big thing that happened a couple of years ago, which people call battery gate. When Apple iPhones started slowing down the phone, if it detected that the battery was old, and then people found out that this was happening and they felt like, wait, why don't we just swap out the battery? And so Apple initiated a program where you could go to Apple and get a new battery for a reduced rate. And they had months long waiting lists to get their batteries replaced because they simply did not have enough technicians to actually fix those batteries. And meanwhile, independent repair shops couldn't get the batteries from Apple. Apple refused to sell them. Now, those batteries will be available and the independent shops can order them directly from Apple or from a third party supplier. And that will enable us to just replace the battery. We're reducing the friction in the process to make it easier with more options that are more affordable for people to fix things if they don't feel like replacing them.
1: This new law going into effect on September 1st here in Texas seems like a big step forward. But simultaneously, we're seeing manufacturers switching to more of a subscription model for things that they sell you. You don't actually buy a product anymore. You're actually only being able to buy the limited use of that product for a certain amount of time. Are you concerned about these subscription models?
2: Well, I'm concerned when it's deceptive, when companies act like they're selling you something, but it turns out they've retained a key part of control over that product, which you would normally assume you would get control over as the owner of the product. Some people might choose to rent products instead of owning them. But a lot of these products are not owned by the manufacturers. They're owned by us. And the manufacturers have just deemed that our rights don't extend to the operation and repair of that equipment. And I think that that's not a trend in the market. I think that that's more or less abuse of the market.
1: The support for this law, HB 2963, that was passed, this was a bipartisan supported bill. Even the conservative Texas Public Policy Foundation was in support of this law. Why do conservatives and progressives agree on this issue?
2: I think that this issue appeals to such a broad segment of Americans because we've all experienced this problem of not being able to fix something and we're fed up, right? We have all, and like you, a lot of people remember the days when repair was a key part of community life, when there were multiple repair shops fixing vacuum cleaners and cameras and televisions on Main Street in their small towns. And there's no reason why we can't do it that way. And so once you start talking about the problem of right to repair and the solution, people immediately react to it and say, actually, yeah, I have some experience of this problem and I would like this thing to be fixed. And I don't think, and you know, people who, doesn't matter where you live, like urban, rural, conservative, progressive, like people just want to fix stuff. And we've been able to build this really powerful, broad coalition that's helping us make progress in states like Texas, in states like Minnesota, in states like New York, basically all over the country.
1: So this is a consumer revolt against the grip that the manufacturers have had on these products. Do you think this will spur innovation as well? I mean, a lot of people like to modify their items and make them better. Or also incentivize manufacturers to actually put in features that, because right now you buy a new phone, it's basically the same as your old phone. You know, it's just a new number. Try and make things better than to incentivize me to buy it rather than the fact that mine got old.
2: Yeah. And I think more can be done to increase the incentive for manufacturers to innovate durable, long-lasting, fixable products. But already we've seen some really cool innovations, right? Like Apple has come out with their newer phones have voltage-activated glue that adheres the battery. So you can actually get the battery to pop out by putting voltage through the glue, the adhesive, which is a really cool technology and makes repairing the battery much easier. And that's exactly the kind of innovation we're hoping these companies can come up with, right? Like the best engineers and designers need to be figuring out innovations that improve our lives, and like more planned obsolescence is the wrong innovation.
1: Nathan Proctor is the senior director of the Right to Repair campaign at the United States Public Interest Research Group. That's it for this edition of Texas Matters. 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I'm David Martin Davies. 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
12: In Nepal, efforts intensify to free hundreds of people trapped in tunnels at a hydropower project after flash flooding, which we now know has killed over 900 people. Going to talk in a second to a tour operator searching for customers.
11: And the US has launched strikes on Iran for the first time since late July. We'll be asking why Iran's strategic Larak Island was the target for the US.
12: Something we haven't talked about for a while, the tariff war between the US and Canada continues. Going to hear from a distillery owner in the US in the next few minutes about the impact on his business.
11: And we'll be hearing from Kyiv about the recent increase in Russian attacks and how it's changing everyday life there.
12: Those stories on the way here on Newsday. Do stay with us. First, the latest BBC News.
13: BBC News with David Harper. United States military officials say American forces have struck two Iranian launchers on a small island in the Strait of Hormuz. The location, Larak Island, lies just off the Iranian coast near the narrowest part of the strait. Yolande Nell reports from Jerusalem.
14: The US said it carried out a limited, precise action to protect trade and shipping after Iranian forces were observed getting ready to launch rockets with sea mines into the Strait of Hormuz. Iranian media reported sounds of explosions near Larak Island, and Iran's Revolutionary Guard said several of its fighters and civilians were killed and injured. The guards vowed a response and punishment. Overnight, Jordan's armed forces said eight Iranian missiles were intercepted in its airspace. The latest exchange of fire comes just days after the Trump administration said that it was shifting to tight economic sanctions rather than military options to try to end its war with Iran.
13: Chinese authorities have begun tightly controlling social media posts on Wednesday's gigantic flash floods that have devastated the mountainous border region between Tibet, which is controlled by China, and Nepal. More detail from Stephen McDonnell in Beijing.
15: Punishment could range from being hauled into the police station to write out a written confession to fines or even detention. In one case, someone said that they thought the death toll could be 500. Now, that seems a bit strange to be punishing someone for saying that, given that the death toll could easily be 500. Officials in Tibet are saying they're not finding anyone else alive. We're in day six of the emergency. They haven't found a survivor since the end of last week. There are officially nearly 550 people missing. things. So you can imagine it's not beyond the stretch of imagination to say that at least 500 of those could be dead.
13: The US Park Service says 15 people are unaccounted for after a flash flood in the Grand Canyon forced the evacuation of dozens of campers and hikers. Heavy rains caused the waters of Bright Angel Creek to rise rapidly on Saturday. Large boulders, footbridges and other debris were swept away by the torrent of water into the Colorado River. Some tourists had to be helicoptered to safety. Carter Humphreys is from the National Weather Service in Arizona.
16: This happened to hit the perfect spot of lining up in the Grand Canyon where it did along Bright Angel Creek. I mean, it's basically a cliff face, like 4,000 feet or so. So that water is just kind of falling straight onto rock and just running straight down into the canyon.
13: Donald Trump has threatened to report a journalist to television regulators because of the way she covered Republican Party primary contests. Kristen Welker is a correspondent and presenter for NBC and has said Mr. Trump had mixed results when it came to candidates he personally endorsed. The president said he wanted Ms. Welker to be rebuked or punished by the Federal Communications Commission. He's previously asked the commission to remove ABC's broadcast license. This is the latest world news from the BBC. The acting governor of Russia's Belgorod region near the border with Ukraine says a missile attack killed two people and injured another 16. Alexander Shuvayov said a commercial facility in the city of Belgorod was hit. The attack also caused fires in several warehouses. Pacific leaders have gathered in Palau for the annual Pacific Islands Forum until Friday. But four prime ministers of Fiji, Vanuatu, Samoa and the Solomon Islands and the Kiribati president will for various reasons not attend in person. The agenda is wide-ranging from economic cooperation, climate policies and regional security to oil supply disruption. The US, China, Japan and Singapore are returning as dialogue partners after having been excluded from last year's meeting. The World Nomad Games are due to open in the Kyrgyz capital, Bishkek. It is the sixth edition of the Games, which feature traditional sports from nomadic cultures, mainly from Central Asia. But teams from all over the world are taking part. Here's Rebecca Drought.
17: The centrepiece event at the Nomad Games, organisers say, will be the cock buru competition, a sport similar to polo played with a headless goat carcass. The Games, which have been described as the Olympics of the nomadic world, will see 3,000 athletes take part. Countries including Australia, Argentina, Bangladesh, India, Iran and Spain have sent teams to compete in sports including hunting with eagles, tug-of-war and archery from both horseback and on foot. The International Festival of Traditional Music, Tales of the Nomads, will be held at the same time, offering a cultural celebration of nomadic people.
13: And at the US Open tennis tournament in New York, Novak Djokovic has been eliminated in the first round. The Serbian four-time winner was visibly struggling with physical problems and lost in five sets to the Argentinian Mariano Novane. It ends, for now, his bid for a record 25th Grand Slam title. And live from London, that's the latest BBC News.
11: Thank you for those updates. Hello and welcome to Newsday on the BBC World Service. We're coming to you live from Nairobi with me, Anne Soy. And in London is Andrew Peach.
18: Good to be with you. In the next few minutes, stories from Nepal, Ukraine and Iran. All the latest on the way for you.
11: Your thoughts always welcome. Our text number is +44 77 86 20 50 85.
18: In the past few minutes, the death toll from the devastating flash floods near the border between Nepal and Tibet has been revised upwards to over 900 people. The authorities are preparing for the first mass burials. We also have confirmation from Nepal's National Disaster Authority that more than 4,000 people remain missing. Now, many of those are foreign tourists, and among them a group of 47 travelling with the tour operator Himalayan Glacier on a pilgrimage to Mount Kailash. The company lost contact with the group when the flood struck last week. Efforts continue to try and re-establish contact and work out where that group is. We talk to Sagar Pandey now, founder and chief executive of Himalayan Glacier, to bring us the latest on this. Sagar, thank you very much indeed for being with us. What do you know, if anything, about where these people are?
19: Yeah, thanks for having me. Yeah, that's still the everyone, that's, as you said, that 47 since the incident happened, flash flood happened, we have not have any information, any contact or any even the dead body that we have been recovered. So this is a very annoying situation. So, you know, families of the foreign tourists start coming here to find their, you know, loved ones.
18: Yeah.
19: So, and so 7 of my staff also is still missing in that flood, you know, flash flood.
18: Just to explain the geography for us, where is Mount Kailash exactly, and where is that in comparison to the last known whereabouts of the group?
19: Yeah, that's Mount Kailash is the west Tibet, and then it's also is close to the west Nepal. The you know, the route is goes to the east of Nepal, and then this route has been open after the devastated, you know, earthquake happened in 2015. Since then, this route is commercially, you know, open for the trade and for the tourist. So even I was there in the June going with the Mount Kailash, and this is the deeper valley in between the Tibet, China, and Nepal, and follows through the bank of the Bhotikosi rivers, and then in near the, you know, immigrations of China, Tibet, and Nepal. So there is a two river moors, you know, another one is the Kerung River, another Linde River, and then some massive flash flood came through the, you know, Linde River, which is almost like 5,000 meters, and straight away dropped to the, you know, 1,800 meters at the border.
18: Yeah, they've got a satellite phone, as I understand it. Have you got any kind of signal, any whereabouts, any indication at all?
19: No, it's not any indication, because last satellite phone or the, you know, mobiles, you know, has been tracked to the locations. That's where they stayed at that time, because they're having their breakfast. It was in the morning time. They say that's 8:30, you know, around like 8:40 time in the morning.
18: Okay. And I mean, in a way, there are two parallel things. Obviously, there's a huge rescue operation going on, and fingers crossed the people who you're looking for have been found and are safe. But then that being communicated back to you, and perhaps even more importantly to their loved ones, is a different operation which could be more slowly carried out.
19: Yeah, we are helping on the ground to the families who came to find their loved ones, and we are coordinating with the different authorities that are responsible, and even for the search and operation, and to the tourist police, military, and, you know, Nepal Tourism Board, that are, you know, the first agents to track and find the more information about the tourists who are missing. And then as of today, that we have not you know, any real evidence that from the second day of the search and rope operation, none of the tourists has been found, you know, alive or dead.
18: And where are the people in this group from? It'd be a whole list of countries, I should think.
19: Yeah, 2 from UK, 2 from Singapore, 15 from Australia, and 8 from US, and, you know, around like 12 or 14 is from Canada.
18: So, I mean, quite a job communicating with family members, with the governments of those countries, keeping everyone in touch.
19: Yeah, that's it's hard, but we should do that, because it's a crisis, it's a humanitarian, it's a responsibilities, you know, so that's as operators, and we need to do that. And all our team and myself is 27, you know, on the job, even in the night time, we are responding the, you know, families, their concern, and, you know, utmost help that you can do from the ground.
18: Thank you very much indeed for the update. Please keep us in touch with any more information you get about that group. Thank you for being with us on the programme, to Sagar Pandey, founder and chief executive of Himalayan Glacier, with the latest on that particular group of 47 individuals. Thank you for your messages as well about this. We've heard from Mystic in Freetown, who says, what devastation caused by the flooding, even more so now the death toll has increased to 903. My sympathies to people there. Emmanuel, also in Freetown, Sierra Leone, says about the Nepal flooding, I do appreciate the action taken by that head teacher you spoke to on the programme, saving the lives of 900 students just before the flooding happened. May God bless him for saving their lives. Going to hear more of that conversation a little bit later. If you can stay with us here on Newsday.
11: The United States and Iran have been involved in their first military strikes for over a month. It began when the U.S. hit what it described as Iranian mine launchers on an island in the Strait of Hormuz. Iran responded with attempted strikes on Jordan. Retired U.S. Admiral Mark Montgomery gave me more details.
20: So the United States struck what they perceived to be Iranian rocket launchers that were going to launch sea mines into the Strait of Hormuz. And President Trump has made it clear for, I think he first announced this about 3 months ago, that we would, after the ceasefire, he said we would still strike any Iranian effort to place mines in the Strait. So he was, the U.S. forces were carrying out that threat from President Trump. And it makes sense because the placement of mines in the Strait of Hormuz, particularly if they were farther south towards the transit scheme closest to Oman that's being used by Arab shipping, would have limited the flow, any flow of fossil fuels out of the Arabian Gulf.
11: And 5 days ago, President Trump said that the U.S. had cleared all the mines on that Strait of Hormuz. What is the situation now? Are ships able to pass?
20: So I prefer to listen to what Admiral Cooper, the U.S. Central Command commander, said, which is that the United States has cleared a transit lane in the waters closest to Oman. It's hard for me to believe that the complete Strait of Hormuz is sanitized of mines. I participated in mine and convoy operations and mine clearance operations in the late 1980s, early 1990s, the last time Iran placed mines. And it takes months to even a year, not days or weeks, to totally clear a waterway of that size. So what I believe has happened is that there is a transit lane that's clear through the Strait of Hormuz, and ships are told by American forces, by U.S. Central Command, what that transit lane is, and then they choose whether they want to transit through that lane that the United States has said is clear.
11: And this latest airstrike from the U.S., tell us about this particular island, Larak, and why it is important.
20: So there's four islands right in at the tightest point of the Strait of Hormuz. There's a big one named Keshem and three smaller ones, Hormuz Island, Hengam Island, and Larak Island. Larak Island has been the one that the IRGC, the Iranian Revolutionary Guard Corps, has used to detect the movement of ships. They had radars on there and other detection devices, and to confront merchant ships coming through to either, you know, strike them or collect a toll if they've illegally agreed to some toll payment. So that Larak Island's kind of been the central command post for the IRGC in the Strait of Hormuz.
11: So what do we know so far about the Iranian response to this strike?
20: Well, the Iranians are trying, when the U.S. strikes them like this, to strike U.S. bases. That used to be a lot easier because U.S. bases were close to Iran in Bahrain, Qatar, Kuwait, eastern Saudi Arabia. But the U.S. forces have moved generally westwards to Jordan, Israel, western Saudi Arabia, to give themselves strategic depth. So things like Shahed drones can no longer get there because in their flight time, they're shot down by U.S. aircraft, which could not do that for the shorter range of Bahrain and Kuwait. So instead, they're firing ballistic missiles. They reportedly fired 8 missiles. All 8 were engaged. Generally speaking, those ballistic missiles have been engaged about 93 to 95% success rate. So, Iran's going to have a little more trouble holding U.S. forces accountable after a strike, because the U.S. forces now have strategic depth and they're 400 or 500 miles away from Iran's launch points.
11: What's your reading of attacks that are happening now? The ceasefire collapsed. The deadline for agreeing a deal lapsed. So what happens now?
20: So look, I really believe that President Trump is trying to do a economic strangulation with the blockade of Iranian fossil fuel, which is effective. Their Iranian fossil fuel ships are not getting out of the Gulf of Oman and going to China and India. They're being stopped by the U.S. Navy. I think a very small percentage of Iranian fossil fuel can be put in tank trucks and sent over the Khyber Pass or, you know, sent to other countries. But that's a very, very small percentage. And the vast, vast majority of Iranian fossil fuel exports has dried up. Secretary Bessent, the Treasury Secretary, says he's going to increase that pressure with sanctions using, you know, punishing banks or companies that cooperate with Iran. And recently he did he published some sanctions against banks in the United Arab Emirates. So the idea is a pressure campaign. I don't think Donald Trump wants this to escalate into broad conflict. That's why this was a very specific strike on Larak Island, which is a, you know, an isolated small island, not on Iran proper. And it was for a very specific mission, stopping the mining of the Strait of Hormuz.
11: Retired U.S. Admiral Mark Montgomery there speaking to me a little earlier. You're listening to Newsday from the BBC World Service. Here is a reminder of the main headlines this hour. As we have just been reporting, U.S. and Iranian forces have targeted each other, carrying out military strikes for the first time since late July. One person has been arrested in China for suggesting that more than 500 people could have died on the Tibetan side of the border, which was struck by gigantic flash floods on Wednesday. And the World Nomad Games will get underway in the Kyrgyz capital, Bishkek, later today, featuring traditional sports like horseback archery, falconry, and kokboru, that's headless goat carcass polo.
18: Nishat Lada is here in the studio. I don't think many people turning the radio on will be expecting to hear that Novak Djokovic is out of the US Open, because he's been around so long, we just don't expect anything other than he's doing brilliantly all the time.
0: No, and he's been such a supreme athlete, hasn't he? Because he is 39 years of age and he's got this record of 24 Grand Slam titles. He was going for his 25th, which would be a record. He's a 4 times winner of the US Open, but he is out. He was knocked out in the first round. He lost in 5 grueling sets to Argentina's Mariano Navone late into the night. It is, Andrew, the earliest Grand Slam exit for Djokovic in 20 years. Now, he really did suffer. He was vomiting during the match. He struggled physically in very humid conditions. And such is the scheduling in New York that Venus Williams, who's been given a wild card, had to wait for that match to end before taking to court at just before 12:15. She's playing Sofia Kenin. That is the latest ever start to a US Open match. Kenin took the first set 6-2, and then she leads 4-2 in the second as well. So a very tough night for the players in New York.
18: Bonkers. Yeah. The tennis is still being played now. Yeah. 1:20 in the morning.
0: Yeah, exactly, yeah. Some Premier League news. Manchester United captain Bruno Fernandes hit a hat-trick in their 5-2 win over Ipswich. That's United's first points of the new Premier League season, and Chelsea are joint top with Manchester City and newly promoted Hull after they made it 2 wins from 2 with a 4-3 win over Brighton.
18: Nice Man City mention. Nishat, thank you very much indeed.
11: Now, it's not just Nepal that's seen deadly flash floods. More than 20 people are unaccounted for after flash flooding swept through the Grand Canyon. The area is popular with hikers who often stay in lodges at the bottom of the canyon in spots usually deemed safe. Witnesses talk of making it out of their lodge with seconds to spare, and of bridges and buildings being swept away. Here is someone who is caught recording the flood as a small river turns into a torrent under his feet. Within hours, the bridge on which he was standing would be swept away.
21: Oh, hell nah, bro. We cooked. We are cooked. We are fried, bro.
22: Why are they saying this way? Yeah, the Rangers with us.
23: That's a bunkhouse there?
24: Hey, you think I can see that? Hey, we lost the barbecue. You can have a hell of a story, huh?
18: Might just be able to pick up at the end there, talk of a bunkhouse being carried away in its entirety down the middle of what's become a fast-flowing river. We caught up with Carter Humphreys from the National Weather Service in Flagstaff, Arizona, who told us about how the speed and intensity of the rain had caught people there unaware.
1: We had kind of a series of thunderstorms move over the Grand Canyon on Saturday here, and those each of the four waves brought some pretty heavy rain, but the fourth one brought around a half inch to an inch in less than 30 minutes, so that caused some pretty significant flooding to occur in the Grand Canyon. This one, of course, just happened to hit the perfect spot of lining up in the Grand Canyon where it did along Bright Angel Creek. So, I mean, it's basically a cliff face, like 4,000 feet or so, so that water is just kind of falling straight onto rock and just running straight down into the canyon.
11: Carter Humphreys there from the National Weather Service in Flagstaff, Arizona.
18: Now, let's go to Ukraine and the Belgorod region in particular, where a missile attack has killed two people and injured another 16. Over the weekend, 37 people were killed in Russian attacks on Ukraine, and 400 people were evacuated from their homes after missiles hit a weapons depot near a residential area just outside the capital, Kyiv. President Zelensky has announced an investigation to look into why a weapons depot was in an area where civilians live. Both countries have been intensifying attacks in recent months. We're going to go to Kyiv live now and talk to Irina Masling, who's a lawyer in the city. Irina, thank you very much indeed for being with us. Let me ask you first for your experience of the weekend, the last couple of days. What's that been like?
2: Yes. Hello. It's really difficult for us because of the constant air raid alerts. It can sometimes be very difficult to get to work or back home during attacks. The metro doesn't cross the bridge from the left bank of Kyiv to the right bank, and this creates even more traffic jams, and sometimes you simply cannot get on the bus because too many people are trying to use ground transport instead of the metro. Also, attacks have become extremely frequent again this week. When we celebrated Ukrainians' Independence Day, we broke the record for the number of air raid alerts in a single day. Since the beginning of the full-scale invasion in 2022, it was 13 alerts in one day. And also the attacks affect the railway schedule. Some trains have been delayed by 8 to 10 hours because during attacks they are stopped somewhere along the route and people simply have to wait there until it's safe to continue. But train delays are something we can still somehow accept, but Russian drones are now increasingly targeting our businesses and warehouses, including those storing food, clothing, books, and other goods. And that's why some businesses cannot recover because the entire production facilities have been destroyed and people have lost their jobs overnight. And okay. because of this, some shops have limited the number of certain products that customers can buy at once, and while others have put signs next to empty shelves saying this product was destroyed by Russia. And since the attacks continue, we also expect that prices will be rise.
18: When the full-scale invasion happened, daily life is put on hold, and that's a natural response. But years later, it has to live alongside it, doesn't it? The conflict continues, but also daily life has to continue. People have to go to work, they have to go shopping, all of those things. And what you're describing is very much that, you know, people getting on with life with all this happening around them.
2: Yes, like overall, life in Kyiv may look quite normal from the outside because people still go to work. Cinemas are open, cafes are open, but however, there's still a constant feeling of tension. You know, like nights are probably the hardest. In the morning, you still have to get up and go to work as if it had been a normal night, as if you had not heard sirens or explosions, but mentally it is exhausting. And we are tired and we want the war to end. But unfortunately, everything we see now suggests that it may continue. So we are preparing for a very difficult winter because based on our experience from last year, we expect Russia to target heating and electricity infrastructure again, and especially when the cold weather begins. So we are preparing to live through winter without heating and electricity for long periods of time.
18: And everyone's got a different view, of course, but one thing that I think is perhaps understated in the global media is the fact that not everyone is backing President Zelensky's view about all of this. Not everyone thinks he's leading the country through the conflict in the right way. What's your take on that?
2: We want that the war to end, but I guess... Russian side don't want to discuss, so we can't do anything just from our side, and I guess that's the problem.
18: Irina, I'm really grateful for your time on the program. Thank you so much for being willing to speak to us. Best wishes to you. That's Irina Mastenk, who is a lawyer, joining us live from Kyiv, just giving us a sense of what daily life is there now, years, 5 years after the full-scale invasion began. 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Anne Soy is in Nairobi, Andrew Peach with you in London, and the latest on all of the stories that we're bringing you on the live page at bbc.com/news. Do log on, have a look on your smartphone for more details of the stories we're bringing you. We've got the headlines next.

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4: On the way, the Sudanese military government lifts a two-year curfew and state of emergency in Khartoum.
3: And the death toll in Nepal's devastating flood disaster rises above 900, with thousands still missing.
4: And we're going to look at the impact of the trade tariffs between the US and Canada on businesses. First, the latest headlines.
5: BBC News with David Harper. American forces have struck two Iranian launchers on a small island in the Strait of Hormuz. The US Navy said they were preparing to fire rockets. Iran's Revolutionary Guard said the strike had killed and injured several Iranians. The guards later fired ballistic missiles at two US-operated air bases in Jordan in retaliation. They also said an oil tanker had caught fire after hitting two mines in the Strait of Hormuz. The Nepal Disaster Authority says the number of dead from last week's flash flood in the border region with Tibet has risen to more than 900 as more bodies have been recovered. The number of missing sharply rose to over 4,200. Meanwhile, the Chinese authorities have begun tightly controlling social media posts on the floods. One person has been detained after suggesting 500 people may have died in the disaster on the Tibetan side. China's official count is 16 dead. The acting governor of Russia's Belgorod region near the border with Ukraine says a missile attack killed two people and injured another 16. He said a commercial facility in the city of Belgorod was hit and several warehouses were on fire. The president of Algeria, Abdelmadjid Tebboune, has said he wants to reinstate the death penalty for arsonists after forest fires killed at least 12 people last week. Pacific leaders have gathered in Palau for the annual Pacific Islands Forum, but four prime ministers of Fiji, Vanuatu, Samoa and the Solomon Islands and the Kiribati president will, for various reasons, not attend in person. The US Park Service says 15 people remain unaccounted for after a flash flood in the Grand Canyon forced the evacuation of dozens of campers and hikers. And the World Nomad Games are opening in Kyrgyzstan later today. The games feature traditional sports from nomadic cultures, including horseback wrestling and archery, falconry and coke buru, or headless goat carcass polo. The Nomad Games celebrate nomadic culture and traditions. BBC News.
3: Thanks for that summary. 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We are live in London with Andrew Peach and here in Nairobi with me, Anne Soy.
4: Good morning. In the next few minutes, we'll take you to Sudan, Nepal and the United States.
3: Also on the program, Ghanaian-American singer-songwriter Molly, a self-declared baddie, speaks to the BBC's

0: the group of soldiers gingerly make their way to a rough-hewn entrance in the rock face. Soon, torches are needed. As they approach what appears to be a collapsed wall, this is part of a hydropower plant, utterly destroyed by the floods, its tunnels now thought to imprison hundreds of workers. Nepal's Foreign Secretary, Amrit Bhadur Rai, says getting them out is now a top priority.
1: Our immediate national priority remains clear: to save lives, locate missing persons, rescue them. In coordination with the Nepali Army, some tunnel rescue experts from India, China, and Republic of Korea have been also mobilized especially to rescue the persons trapped into the tunnels.
0: Some of the workers have already been brought to safety, dragged and carried through mud so thick it left rescuer indistinguishable from rescued. One of them was an engineer called Saddam. Now safely back in the capital, Kathmandu, he knows many of his friends will not make it.
2: Friends who we worked with are missing. We've not been able to contact them, and I feel really bad for them.
0: The rescue is still ongoing. Oxygen is being pumped into the tunnels. Nepal is in desperate need of good news. Some came in the form of a head teacher who is said to have led hundreds of children to safety. This is the sound of an entire school making their way up steep slopes, still in their uniforms. A man in a blue t-shirt hurries them along. Below them, the sound of rushing water as their entire community is destroyed. This was filmed on Wednesday morning by Unisha Amatya and shared with the BBC's Nepali service.
3: My friends and I only made it by 10 seconds. The floods came all of a sudden. I couldn't walk fast, and my friends helped me to climb uphill. Within no time, the bazaar was swept away in front of my eyes.
0: Leading them was their head teacher, Rajendra Dawadi. He had received a call from a friend telling him the flood was coming and decided to evacuate the school.
4: It is emotional. I feel proud that we managed to save so many children. If we had waited 10 minutes, all of us, including the students, wouldn't be here to speak to you today.
0: Now safe on higher ground, the children continued filming,
5: helicopter, helicopter,
0: seemingly excited about the next part of their rescue. But this is a country currently digging mass graves and taking DNA samples from unidentified bodies. With heavy rain continuing and thousands still missing, for Nepal and Tibet, there is not yet light at the end of the tunnel.
6: The BBC's Joe Inwood reporting there, and BW Bokhari has been in touch to say that I doff my heart to the head teacher whose advice saved the lives of 900 pupils before the school was later swept away by the floods. And Andrew, you spoke to the head teacher. What a story.
7: Yeah, I spoke to him about 12 hours ago, and he tells it so clinically. You'll be able to hear this conversation a bit later in Newsday, but he talks about how he basically got a tip off from a parent that the floodwaters were coming towards the school and had to decide almost instantly to evacuate hundreds of people and where to direct them to. He did the job absolutely brilliantly, and we'll hear that in his words a little bit later. Meanwhile, at bbc.com/news, loads of details from different parts of Nepal. Basically, one of the worst hit areas, Raswar, has very limited electricity. Our correspondent there, Azadeh Mashiri, is talking about people reliant on generators to just get a snatch of power from time to time. Also, the authorities in Chitwan are starting to bury the dead. bbc.com/news for more on all of this. Now, people in Canada have been reacting to the 50% tariffs imposed by the US administration on some goods as the US and Canada fail again to reach agreement on trade tariffs. Canada's striking back with its own tariffs ranging from 15 to 50% on American goods. So we thought we'd reach out to some US business owners and see how this is

0: impacting their lives and work. I've been talking to Dave Coutinho, who's the owner and co-founder of the Reservoir Distillery in Virginia. I asked Dave about the business he does with Canada, or at least the business he did with Canada before President Trump announced his latest tariffs.
1: Well, I was just getting it started, and I had a relationship with a distributor, and I was in Canada, in Calgary and Alberta, and then over in Victoria for a whiskey show the week before the inauguration about a year and a half ago, and had cleared out my inventory there, was ready for a nice order, showed up on January 20th, and within that week, my business was gone.
0: Tell me how you feel about that, because this is business lost to you because of the spat, the dispute, however you want to describe it, between the two countries.
1: Well, it's frustrating, and it's frustrating for a lot of small businesses in the United States and a lot of my peers in my industry. You know, when you are a small business, you put a lot of time and effort into developing these different markets, and international business in and of itself is also has its own unique problems associated with it. So when you spend time and money and effort going in and doing something and then have it essentially shut down through measures that are completely beyond your own control for something that you feel is silly is extraordinarily frustrating.
0: Yes, I'm sure. President Trump obviously said he'd put America first. That was one of the main claims he made, one of the main platforms he stood on when he was elected to be president for the second term. So in a way, he's just seeing through what he promised.
1: Do I feel that he's seeing through with what he promised by starting a trade war with Canada?
0: Tell me.
1: I don't think that's true at all, especially for small businesses. Maybe for larger businesses that can benefit from relationships with the administration, but certainly not for any of the entrepreneurs and small businesses that drive most of the American economy.
0: Right, because I mean, obviously the focus in recent times has been more on foreign policy, but winding back to earlier in the presidency, there was an awful lot of talk about him using tariffs as a weapon against other countries, and often quite effectively.
1: Well, true, he's doing that, but I don't think that it has any benefit whatsoever to the American business or the American consumer. It is honestly not an intelligent thing to do.
0: What do you want to happen now, then? You want there to be some kind of trade deal
1: with Canada?
0: Yeah.
1: Everyone hopes that there is a good trade deal, but nobody is hopeful for that to actually happen. I think Carney said it very well when the U.S. is now viewed as writing contracts in pencil. So it's hard to imagine that any country is going to actually come to a real agreement with the United States. And that's extraordinarily unfortunate that there's not a lot of faith. You know, I was asked at one point, is this hurting your business, this latest round of trade war with Canada? And I think that's the wrong question to ask. The right question to ask is very much, do you think business is going to come back to Canada? And at this point, going back to a year and a half ago when this whole thing started, there's been an entire generation of kids in Canada that have been indoctrinated into the concept of read labels and see what is made in America and what is made in Canada. Do not buy made in America. Buy made in Canada. And so even if something is solved right now, there isn't anything that's going to be coming back for small business. Perhaps if there's a trade deal done with someone that has a relationship with the U.S. administration, they may get something done with Canada, but it is not going to affect my business.
0: Yeah.
1: That's for certain.
0: Obviously, businesses always have to be agile and respond to the market conditions. Does that mean you've just found business elsewhere, basically?
1: Well, I think that we're facing a very difficult situation in the United States right now. We've got stagflation, and as much as I would like to have replaced Canadian business with, say, more business in Europe or more business in the United States, the entire market is constricting. And it's constricting because the consumer is getting squeezed on all sides. Stagflation's here. It's I guess what they like to describe as a K-shaped economy, where people that are top earners are still spending the way that they always have, but people below that top earning status that don't have a stock portfolio that's really truly just being inflated right now. Those other people are not able to go out to eat. They're not able to spend on luxury items beyond. They can barely afford food and gas at this point.
0: And give me a sense of how other businesses are faring, because, you know, so some businesses will survive if they're strong in the first place or find alternative business. But of course, some people go out of business.
1: I think that we're kind of heading towards a mass extinction event in small business. If you have not had leverage in your business, then you're doing a little bit better than everybody else. But there, pretty much everybody I know that runs a small business is struggling right now.
0: Let me ask you this. What do you want to happen?
1: What would I like to happen?
0: Yeah.
1: Well, I would like to see a change in the midterms and actually see our elected officials start doing something about the situation that we have in this country.
0: It's Dave Coutinho, who is the owner and co-founder of the Reservoir Distillery in Virginia, with the impact this all had on his business. You're listening to Newsday with Anne in Nairobi, Andrew in London. Our main news today, US and Iranian forces have targeted each other, carrying out military strikes for the first time since July in the Strait of Hormuz. One person has been arrested in China for suggesting that more than 500 could have died on the Tibetan side of the border during the flash flooding last Wednesday. And the world Nomad Games get underway in the Kyrgyz capital of Bishkek later, featuring sports including horseback archery and kokboro, which is basically polo played with a headless goat carcass. Now, let's get some sports in a second or two from Nishat. But first of all, Anne, what do you got for us?
2: Well, later today, closing arguments are due to be heard in the trial of the only man ever charged over the killing of Tupac Shakur. For 2 weeks, a Las Vegas jury has heard from police officers, eyewitnesses and former gang associates, and repeatedly from the defendant himself through interviews recorded years before his arrest. Don Kifidi Davis has pleaded not guilty. Our North America correspondent, Shaima Khalil, has been following the case and sent this report from Los Angeles.
3: Nearly 30 years after Tupac Shakur was killed, someone finally stood trial for his murder. Former gang leader Dwayne Kifidi Davis has been called the shot caller. The main evidence against him are his own words. He bragged in a memoir about his role in the killing of Tupac in a drive-by shooting in Las Vegas. But his lawyer, Michael Sanft, says Kifidi was lying, that it was all fiction to sell books.
4: He was never charged for any of what he said during that time period. And it's because they knew he was full of crap. And at the end of all the time you spend together, what you're going to find is that the state cannot prove to you beyond reasonable doubt the claim that Kifidi had anything to do with a first-degree murder with use of deadly weapon.
5: Rap star Tupac Shakur died last night after a brief life in a rough business. He was 25.
3: Tupac Shakur was shot several hours after the rapper and his entourage beat up Kifidi's nephew. They'd been in Las Vegas to attend a Mike Tyson fight. Prosecutors say Davis then set out for revenge. Hours later, a white Cadillac pulled alongside the BMW where Tupac was. Eyewitness Ingrid Stokes describes the scene that night.
6: Me and Shalane were literally head down, taking our seatbelts off when we heard the gunshots, when all hell broke loose.
4: And to be fair, you didn't see those gunshots.
6: No.
4: And then what do you do when you hear the gunshots?
6: I freak out.
3: Tupac was shot several times. He died 6 days later. The court heard this 2008 police interview in which Davis said that if Tupac had been closer to his side of the Cadillac, he would have fired the gun himself. Instead, he said he passed the weapon to his nephew in the back seat, and that Orlando shot Tupac.
7: Tupac, he gave his other way. Otherwise, he got away. He always had what he wanted to do.
3: The silence that frustrated investigators for nearly 30 years was still evident in court. Former gang associates remained reluctant to speak openly about what they knew. Mob James testified under duress, telling the court he should be considered a hostile witness.
8: Are you sure you want me to answer that?
4: Is it going to be graphic?
8: No, I ain't going to. I got ways to word it, but you asking me a question. I don't. And what I explained to them, I don't want to send him to prison.
4: Sure.
8: Even though we don't like each other.
4: Sure.
8: I don't want to send you to prison.
3: There have been many dramatic moments. On the first day, the officer who climbed into the ambulance with Tupac described asking him who had shot him. His recollection was that Tupac replied, "We'll take care of it." Time and time again, the defense returned to what was missing. No murder weapon, no fingerprints or DNA, and no eyewitness who identified Davis at the shooting. Time and time again, prosecutors returned to the same answer. Davis's police interviews, public statements, and his own memoir. Keefe D did not testify in his defense, but there was a tense moment when he stood and accused prosecutors of exposing where his family lived and putting them in danger.
7: I get beat up by the cops. The guy attacked me in here, sent me to prison. This is wrong.
3: The verdict will determine Davis's criminal responsibility, but it may not reveal the full truth about the night hip-hop lost one of its most influential voices.

0: by the BBC's Shaima Khalil.
1: This is Newsday. Now, news of late night tennis drama from Nishat Ladha.
2: Yes, a shock night at the US Open Tennis Championships in New York, where four times winner Novak Djokovic has been knocked out in the first round, losing in five grueling sets to Argentina's Mariano Nivone. The 39-year-old toiled physically in humid conditions, vomiting on court and struggling with his back in a match which lasted more than 4.5 hours, an all too familiar tale for the Serbian star.
3: It's something that I've been carrying, unfortunately, pretty much every match this year. You know, vomiting, throwing up, serious issue there. And then my whole body, you know, starts to collapse, basically cramping and pain. And yeah, the back just gave up in the end.
2: Well, after that match ended, Venus Williams and Sophia Kenin, two American wildcards, took to the court at 13 minutes past midnight for their first round match. It is the latest ever start to a US Open match and difficult for fans, players and staff alike, as our correspondent Russell Fuller has been telling us.
4: You should not be playing tennis at this time. If it was a tour match on the ATP or the WTA tour, their rules say matches shouldn't start after 11 o'clock unless there are cultural or climatic reasons. No such rules at the Grand Slams, and it's unfair on the players. It's unfair on the officials, and let's not forget the ball staff. They're not all ball boys and ball girls, actually, in New York. There's a lot of fully grown adults, but there's a lot of people working at this event, kept very, very late. And for Venus Williams, in her 26th US Open, even harder, I think, to get those batteries fired up when you're 46 years of age.
2: Well, that match between Venus Williams and Sophia Kenin is still underway. They're still playing past 1:50 in the morning there. Kenin took the first set 6-2. She was up with a break in the second, but Williams fought back. That set has now gone to a tiebreak. In the English Premier League, after their opening defeat to Hull, Manchester United fans might have been pretty worried when Ipswich took the lead at Old Trafford. But who better to come to United's rescue than their captain?
5: And there's Fernandes on a hat-trick for Bruno Fernandes, who just rolls it, strokes it into the bottom right-hand corner, celebrates in the corner flag by the Stretford end in the tunnel. It was a deflected and Mbeumo shot that Fernandes was able to just control and slowly tee himself up. It is a hat-trick on the opening home game for Bruno Fernandes, the captain.
2: Yes, and that hat-trick helped United beat Ipswich 5-2 to secure their first points of the season. Chelsea made it 2 wins from 2 with a 4-3 win over Brighton. Romeo Lavia, who was among the scorers, says it's a great Chelsea dressing room at the moment.
6: It's just a lot of self-confidence. We see in training the quality that we have and the intensity, the demands that we have for each other, so we realise that, and then that's what builds the confidence to go and show it on the weekend. So, you know, it's a great atmosphere, and obviously it's a great team to be in.
2: Arsenal can go joint top with Chelsea, Manchester City and Hull tonight. They're away to Aston Villa. And it's all going very well for Jose Mourinho in Spain. His Real Madrid team beat Malaga 4-0 to make it 3 wins from 3 in La Liga. Jude Bellingham and Kylian Mbappe among the scorers. And in golf, the USA's Scottie Scheffler has won his second FedEx Cup. That's the PGA Tour's season-ending championship in Atlanta. He picked up a $10 million winner's check. It moves him above Tiger Woods to the top of the PGA Tour's all-time careers earnings money list.
1: Lovely stuff. Thanks, Nisha. More later on Newsday.
0: The viral sensation Shake It to the Max propelled Molly, a Ghanaian-American singer-songwriter, to international stardom. It's a first song from Ghana ever to notch up a billion streams, and it's charted all over the world. A self-declared baddie, Molly is a social media queen, taking her fans behind the scenes of her extraordinary life and dancing in all kinds of unlikely places. She's been talking to DJ Edu from the host of This Is Africa podcast.
7: And if you hear this and then go on bend your back, go on bend your knees, baby, shake it to the max.
8: Maybe I posted 6 videos. I could see some interest, but nothing that was giving signs of viral in any way. Then boom. And I remember this video moment because, like, I was very intentional about it. I'm like, I'm going away for my birthday. I'm taking this orange dress. You know, I'm going to have my siblings and my cousins there. It's my birthday, guys. Nobody say no to me. As soon as I posted it, I'm like, guys, look what's happening. Like, it's crazy. And when I posted it, I had already done, like, maybe 7 more videos from that weekend just ready to post. They were all, like, taken off. I'm like, guess who's not stopping? Me. You even partook.
9: Yeah, you had me shaking it to the max. The video that caught my attention is when you stopped traffic in Ghana and just bust a dance, you know, shaking it to the max.
8: It's kind of blind faith, like, they're not going to hit me.
9: Yeah, yeah. Tonight for the time of your life, that's why your body go down, that's why your body go down. And you ended up working with the lovely Miss Tyler.
8: Yeah. That's why your
9: body go down. How did that happen?
8: I followed her. If I like something or I like someone, like, you, I'm not afraid to go after it, you know, and I really think she's amazing. And I'm just like, this could be fire. And I think it was really cool that she went for it. It's a great moment.
9: Did you get any backlash for your fashion trends, for your dances?
8: There's always someone in some room somewhere, sleeping on some mattress that has to say something negative about you. I try to not take it personal. Sometimes, like, when you have a stressful day or a bad day and you see something, you're just like, ugh.
9: Yeah.
8: At that point, it can get frustrating, but, like, I'm really quick to bounce back. I've not always been this way, and I hated who I was, like, many years ago, because I think as a young girl, insecurities and, like, just negative experiences, it could really, like, take over your whole life.
9: So what are some of the things that you were wary about yourself?
8: Body is a huge one. Like, the way, like, perfection is just promoted so much, and you might see and be like, oh my God, I don't look like this, so maybe I can't be an artist because, you know, the artists that I see are freaking flawless. Where do I fit in here? I really wanted to just free myself from, like, the pressures and to take my silliness, my goofiness, who I am, what I would naturally do if I felt like people weren't watching or I cared what they thought. Like, I had to just switch some of those things off to be able to just be me.
9: This new EP, what can you tell us about the new project and what excites you most about it?
8: I definitely want it to be like a project that you can play everything from start to finish at the party.

0: 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And Andrew, I don't imagine we, either you or I, could stop traffic with our dancing.
1: I might be able to stop traffic, but it wouldn't be in a good way. 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
1: Good morning, this is Newsday from the BBC World Service. Anne Sawyer in Nairobi and Andrew Peach in London today.
0: Nepal is preparing mass burial sites for people killed in Wednesday's floods as the number of confirmed dead exceeds 900.
1: On the way on Newsday, the head teacher who saved the lives of hundreds of his pupils by evacuating them from school.
5: We have done our best duties because we saved the people's life that we feel proud on that moment. But we lost everything. We lost our school building. We lost our properties. We lost our colleagues. On that side, we heartbroken, sir.
0: Also today, the U.S. launches strikes on Iran for the first time since late July. Iran responds with attacks on military bases in the region. We go live to the United Arab Emirates.
1: At Flushing Meadow, Novak Djokovic breaks down in tears as he crashes out of the U.S. Open. That's all on the way for you.
6: BBC News with Emily Thomas. United States military officials say American forces have struck two Iranian launches on a small island in the Strait of Hormuz. The location, Larak Island, lies just off the Iranian coast near the narrowest part of the strait. Yoland Nell reports.
7: The US said it carried out a limited, precise action to protect trade and shipping after Iranian forces were observed getting ready to launch rockets with sea mines into the Strait of Hormuz. The US military had said it completed demining the waterway last week. Iranian media reported sounds of explosions near Larak Island, and Iran's Revolutionary Guard said several of its fighters and civilians were killed and injured. The guards vowed a response and punishment. Overnight, Jordan's armed forces said eight Iranian missiles were intercepted in its airspace.
6: Chinese police have begun targeting people who they say are exaggerating the numbers of dead from Wednesday's flash floods that devastated mountainous border regions of Tibet, controlled by China and Nepal. They've been punished mostly after suggesting as many as 500 people may have died on the Tibetan side, rather than the official figure of only 16. More details from Stephen McDonnell in Beijing.
8: On the Tibetan side of the border, it's now 6 days since the devastating flash floods hit, and no survivors have been found since last week. Yet, even with slim hopes of success, emergency teams are reportedly still combing the worst-hit area around the destroyed border processing centre. Chinese police have also begun targeting people whose social media posts are deemed to be exaggerating the seriousness of the emergency, with punishments, including fines and possible detention. Most of those reported as punished have spoken about a much higher death toll, however, with 546 people declared as missing. The real death toll in Tibet is almost certainly far greater than the current official figure.
6: The US Park Service says one man has died in a flash flood in the Grand Canyon that forced the evacuation of dozens of campers and hikers. 15 people remain unaccounted for. Heavy rain caused the waters of Bright Angel Creek to rise rapidly on Saturday. Large boulders, footbridges and other debris were swept away by the torrent of water in the Colorado River, which flows through the Grand Canyon. More thunderstorms are forecast for Monday. Pacific leaders have gathered in Palau for the annual Pacific Island Forum until Friday. But four prime ministers of Fiji, Vanuatu, Samoa and the Solomon Islands and the Kiribati president will, for various reasons, not attend in person and have sent ministers or other senior officials. The agenda for the forum is wide-ranging, from economic cooperation, climate policies and regional security, to oil supply distribution. Partners the US, China, Japan and Singapore are returning after last year's exclusion. World News from the BBC. The president of Algeria, Abdelmadjid Tebboune, has said he wants to reinstate the death penalty for arsonists after forest fires killed at least 12 people last week. There is a moratorium on the executions in Algeria since 1993, but the president ordered the Justice Ministry to introduce changes to the penal code. The acting governor of Russia's Belgorod region near the border with Ukraine says a missile attack killed two people and injured another 16. He said a commercial facility in the city of Belgorod was hit. The attack also caused fires in several warehouses. The World Nomad Games are due to open in the Kyrgyz capital, Bishkek. It's the sixth edition of the Games, which feature traditional sports from nomadic cultures, mainly from Central Asia, but teams from all over the world are taking part. Rebecca Drought reports.
9: The centrepiece event at the Nomad Games, organisers say, will be the Cock Buru competition, a sport similar to polo played with a headless goat carcass. The Games, which have been described as the Olympics of the nomadic world, will see 3,000 athletes take part. Countries including Australia, Argentina, Bangladesh, India, Iran and Spain have sent teams to compete in sports including hunting with eagles, tug-of-war and archery from both horseback and on foot. The strategic board game Togo's Kogul will also feature, alongside stick pulling and bone throwing. The American singer Nicole Scherzinger will perform at the opening ceremony.
6: At the US Open tennis tournament in New York, Novak Djokovic has been eliminated in the first round. The Serbian four-time winner was visibly struggling with physical problems and lost in five sets to the Argentinian Mariano Navone. It ends, for now, his bid for a record 25th Grand Slam title. And that's the latest world news from the BBC.
1: Thank you very much. This is Newsday with Anne Soy in Nairobi and Andrew Peach in London. On the way in the next few minutes, more on the rescue efforts in Nepal as stories emerge of how people have survived. The situation, we're told, particularly difficult in Rasuwar, where people are relying on generators for electricity. More coming up.
0: We'll also bring you the latest on those attacks by the US on an Iranian island and Iran's response. And as ever, we'd love to hear your thoughts on anything that you hear on the program. Our text number is +44 77 86 20 50 85. We start with the latest from floods in the Nepal-Tibet border. The death toll in Nepal has now risen to 903, according to Nepal's National Disaster Authority, adding that in excess of 4,000 are still missing. The authorities say that they are intensifying efforts to free hundreds of people trapped inside tunnels at hydropower projects. Crews, including experts from China and India, have been attempting to make contact, but have so far received no response from inside the tunnel. That's according to officials there.
1: Now, stories of what happened in amongst the floods to thousands of individuals are now emerging. Stories like this one. In a matter of minutes, a surge of flood water swept through parts of northern Nepal, destroying homes and bridges and schools. The school we're talking about was completely destroyed by the water. It's in Nuwakot. 900 pupils, though, made it to safety just before the waters arrived. Why? Because the school's head teacher made a very quick decision to evacuate. I've been talking to him. He's Rajendra Dawadi.
5: At the time, I was teaching inside my classroom. Then I came back on the school basement area. Then at the same time, one of my friends who is teaching in another class, social studies, and he came from the class and said that one of my brother telephoned me from Rasua, upper village. Then he told me, you go away from Trishuli High School because the flood is coming there. Then after I called some of my colleagues on the basement and said that we have to stop this school because many of the people came there to say that the flood is coming. And some of the other friends also get the information from their relatives, from the friends, and they are also saying that the flood is coming. Then after, I immediately stop the school and send the children away from the school.
1: I'm just wondering how you then get such a large number of young people to go to a safe place. How did you even identify the place that would be safer for them to be?
5: One of my boss came just inside the school with full of students of day shift, and I told the driver immediately to take off some students who are remaining here in the school and you go away. And he also left the school, and we, the students who are remaining in the girls' hostel, 30 students are there, were there at the time, and we and that students there, we are running and go to uphill.
1: And what about those students who are panicking, who are frightened, who, you know, perhaps didn't know what to do for the best?
5: For the students who are panicked, who are frightened, we put them on the motorbike, and another friend, their friend, they catch them and they send them out from the school.
1: What happened at school after all of this, once everyone had been evacuated? Just describe what the flood did.
5: When we ran away, looking back and running away, and we reached at the top of the hill within the 5 minutes, then I returned back and I looked back to the school. At the time, the school is totally swept away, swallowed. Nothing is left.
1: The whole school is gone. And
5: the whole school is gone.
1: We'll talk about the impact of that on you in just a sec. But in that moment where you saw the school washed away and therefore 900 young people saved by your decision, what went through your mind?
5: So I became so sad because I missed one of my colleagues, Mr. Santosh Pariyar, who is my lower secondary social study teacher, and one of my non-teaching staff. I miss them. I have an emotional attachment with that school also because I was the student of the same school. Then from last 23 years, I am teaching there. So I became so heartbroken, and that was behind my imagination. I sat down and looked at their only scared there, very terrified, sir.
1: Yeah. So in that moment, rather than thinking about the good that your decision had done, you're thinking about the damage to the buildings and obviously people who had been lost in the flood. Tell me what's happening now. How's everyone coping now with the situation that they're in the area where you are, where obviously the impact of the flood continues?
5: I was a different area from my house, and the river bridges are all destroyed, all were destroyed on that flood. And we were also 51 students, and me, my staffs were there in another side. We were evacuated by the helicopter. After 3 days, 4 days, then we are here in our places. Students have gone to their own home with their parents. There is there, but they are scared. Now they are horrified. They are terrified about their study, their board examination, their upcoming studies. They are frightened, and their parents and other people asking me about their study. But I told them, don't worry about that. We will manage it as soon as possible. The national, international, the national government, the local government, and the international donors will help us to rebuild this school, and we will think something for your further education. We are consoling the students.
1: And how does it feel now, with a little bit of time having passed, that, you know, you can look back on what you did in very short order, in a very short amount of time, that had such an impact on so many lives?
5: It's my duty, thus I'm the head of the school, and then not only me, my colleagues were also there to help me, to cope me, to join with me, and then they support me. We have done my best duties because we saved the people's life, not only 900 people, the students from the day shift, primary students from grade nursery to grade 7 students, they were also coming by buses or by walk. We stopped them on the right places. So we saved the people's life, that we feel proud on that moment. But we lost everything. We lost our school building. We lost our properties. We lost our colleagues. On that side, we heartbroken, sir.
1: Amazing guy, Rajendra Dewadi, the head teacher who saved the lives of hundreds of pupils at his school in northern Nepal. Lots of reaction to this on text and WhatsApp, as you might imagine. Mandela in Freetown says, I feel so proud of the head teacher. Did so well to save a whole generation from that part of Nepal. And my thoughts are with the families of the deceased. We mourn with them. May the souls of the departed rest in peace.
0: And Chatim Daniel Dewey in Juba says that he's deeply concerned and saddened by the huge number of people affected, and says that may God protect those at risk and comfort the affected families. And Andrew, you're talking about this amazing rescue, talking to the head teacher, but there are other schools that haven't been so lucky.
1: Yeah, we've got on the live page a lot more information about the story. bbc.com/news is where you'll find it. And one of the aspects we've drawn on there on the live page is about other schools, 19 of them affected in three different districts, according to the Education Ministry in Nepal. More than 200 students are among 4,247 people who remain missing. That figure just updated by the National Disaster Risk Reduction and Management Authority in Nepal. 4,247 people missing, 3,655 Nepalese, 592 people from elsewhere.
0: We'll bring you more on that story from Nepal later. For now, let's go to the United Arab Emirates following this resurgence of airstrikes between the United States and Iran. They have been involved in their first military strikes in over a month. It began when the U.S. hit what it described as Iranian mine launchers on an island in the Strait of Hormuz. Iran responded with attempted strikes on Jordan and also on the United Arab Emirates, according to the Iranian military. Our next guest is there. Aveen Karim is the deputy foreign editor of the National News in the UAE. She joins us from Abu Dhabi. Welcome to the program. What's the latest where you are?
10: Thank you very much for having me. Like you said, this is the biggest escalation we've had in over a month between the US and Iran. The US struck what it said were two Iranian launchers on Larak Island, which is just offshore from a key port in Bandar Abbas in Iran, and it sits on the Strait of Hormuz. Iran retaliated. Jordan said it intercepted 8 missiles. Like you said, Iranian army has also claimed to have targeted the UAE, but we haven't seen any confirmation or any comment from the UAE regarding those claims. But it must be noted also that the IRGC and the Iranian army do often claim to attack different countries or exaggerate the attacks that they have carried out. What's important is that this latest round of fighting comes after the U.S. said they took action against the mines that were in the Strait of Hormuz, and that they had largely freed the international waterway of the mines. They also did threaten to take action against any mine-laying forces, and this is exactly what they've accused the Iranians of doing with the launchers on Larak Island, sent comfort that they had observed sort of movement with the Iranian forces trying to put mines back into the Strait of Hormuz.
0: As you say, there has been a lull in the attacks for a period of nearly a month. What will the reaction be, in your view, to this resurgence from Jordan, from the UAE?
10: So typically we don't see a huge response from Jordan. It depends on what the targets were. The Iranians said that they were targeting a U.S. base in Jordan. I think this might be the end of the latest round of escalation, but it really depends on what the U.S. hit on the ground in Iran as well, because the U.S. said they had targeted Larak Island, but then you had U.S. President Donald Trump post a video that appeared to be AI-generated, in which he claimed that Kharg Island was hit as well. But there was no official comment regarding Kharg Island from neither the U.S., nor Iran. Hauk Island is much more strategic economically than Larak Island. Before the war, 90% of Iran's oil was exported from here, and it's a really huge energy hub. So that would mark a major escalation if it were attacked. But this just comes as part of what President Trump has described, this new shift from military to economic pressure on Iran. There's been, you know, new sanctions recently. There's also a push by the U.S. Treasury for even further sanctions. So by targeting these sort of islands, which are energy hubs for Iran, it's just part of that larger economic pressure that they're trying to impose on Iran at a time where diplomacy efforts are still ongoing behind the scenes.
0: How has that economic pressure campaign been received in the region?
10: So I think in the region, it's been met with, you know, a more positive outlook than, let's say, the military tactics, because obviously everyone in the region wants de-escalation when it comes to military options, because this war that started 6 months ago obviously had huge regional repercussions. We saw many countries in the region being dragged into it. So with economic pressure, this limits it to something that's just between the U.S. And Iran. But in Iran, it hasn't been received very positively. Iranian officials have sort of brushed off the campaign, saying that it doesn't really have an impact. But we do know that it does have an impact, looking as well as at the Iranian rial and also inflation. And also, you know, the Strait of Hormuz has had global repercussions economically, including on Iran. So it hasn't been met very positively from inside Iran.
0: Many thanks, Aveen Karim, their deputy foreign editor of the National News of UAE.
1: Now live to Mumbai, and Archana Shukla, our business presenter on Newsday today. Archana, give us a sense of what the impact of all of this is on oil prices in the hours after the attack.
11: Well, that's really a clear sign of how markets are perceiving the risks, isn't it, Andrew? And, you know, since we last spoke earlier today, the prices for Brent crude, which is the international benchmark that, you know, nearly two-thirds of the world's traded oil uses to price oil, that has gone up, climbed 2.7%, and it's trading a little over $90 a barrel now. And that clearly shows the concerns that oil traders are now having. They're back to asking questions that, you know, how long is this new escalation phase going to last? Could it be days? Could it be weeks? And that's why the pricing that we are seeing, this is for the November, the oil that will be delivered in the month of November. So those prices, the future prices are now going up, clearly showing the concerns. And this also is crucial because in the month of August, we saw oil supplies improve through the Strait of Hormuz. The data from the shipping tracking data, if we look at, you know, a couple of ships had passed on a daily basis through the Strait of Hormuz, but now it's gone down to again five or six over the weekend, you know, according to some of the ship tracking data. And that clearly will put pressure on oil supplies to countries that are heavily dependent on oil coming through the Persian Gulf, which is mostly Asian economies, which are already dealing with high inflation, you know, and are seeing impact of high crude oil prices, you know, directly reflecting in day-to-day life. And another impact that would be felt by consumers is because the refining capacity globally, Andrew, is already under pressure. So we had seen, even when prices were easing off for crude oil, the price for diesel and petrol was not coming down. And now with prices going up again, the impact and pressure on consumers is going to only go up.
1: Archana in Mumbai, thank you very much.
0: And it's 22 minutes past the hour. Time now for some sports news with Nishat Lada.
7: Thank you, Anne. News of a shock first round exit from the US Open tennis in New York. Four times winner Novak Djokovic is out, beaten in five grueling sets by Argentina's Marione Navone, a player inside the top 50 who called this win unbelievable. Djokovic, who's 39, suffered physically in the humid conditions. He vomited on court and was struggling with his back, and he was visibly emotional when the match ended. Well, after that contest in the Arthur Ashe Stadium, 46-year-old Venus Williams and Sophia Kenin, two American wildcards, took to the court. It was 13 minutes past midnight when they started. That's the latest any match has begun at the US Open. Kenin won it a few minutes ago. She took it 6-2, 7-6. The English Premier League champions Arsenal will look to make it two wins from two when they play at Aston Villa later. Now, if they do win, they'll go level with Chelsea, Hull and Manchester City, who all secured a second straight win this weekend. And Saudi Pro League side Al Hilal have confirmed the signing of Aston Villa and England striker Ollie Watkins for $68 million. Meanwhile, Barcelona are reportedly closing in on a move for Arsenal striker Gabriel Jesus. The transfer window across Europe will close on Tuesday.
0: Nishat, many thanks.
1: In London, we are in the middle of the Notting Hill Carnival, celebrating 60 years this year. It involves parades, floats, costumes, reggae, soca, calypso music, and a whole host of West Indian food. It is a key feature of London's cultural calendar, particularly important, of course, to the Caribbean community, many of whose forebears came to the city as part of the Windrush generation in the 1950s and 1960s. As part of it, there is a steel pan band competition. This year's winners are the Ebony Steel Band. Here they are performing in 2023.

0: now. Vincent John is a member of the Notting Hill Carnival Enterprises Trust. They organised the event in the 2010s. He was the chairman of the carnival from 2012 to 2014. I've been speaking to Vincent about the enduring significance of carnival.
1: Master Nick UK Carnival Band is probably one of the only Creole cultural band in at Notting Hill. And we focus on really sustaining the cultural heritage, or French and Anglo cultural heritage. We try to present that in terms of the costumes to reflect some of the aspects of our culture, namely the Madras fabric, but also modernizing to ensure that we keep up with the times to reflect current experiences and tastes of our masqueraders.
0: And what's the music like?
1: The music, it's the music currently the one which is taking over the Caribbean and other parts of the world. It's called the Bouillon music. And the Bouillon music emanated from a band called WCK some 20-odd years ago, but it's been developed and modernized with a lot of electronics. And it's a very vibrant and pulsating music, which currently is being played at Notting Hill Carnival and many other carnivals in Miami and other parts of the USA.
0: Everything you're telling me makes me want to be there, I have to say. You've obviously been at many Notting Hill carnivals. The event dates back 60 years now. How's it changed over that time?
1: Well, I mean, I came here as a boy in 1966 when the carnival really started, some say even the year before, and I've seen the changes. I was in a particular position, a vantage point, in terms of being chairman of the Notting Hill Carnival from 2012 to 2014. So I'm quite well-versed in terms of what's involved in organising it. It has changed, I think, in terms of a reduction in the number of mass bands, which to some extent creates a bit of a gap between the parading bands. It's also changed in terms of more electronic music, DJs, as opposed to having sort of singers, live singers on stage on the floats, and I think that's probably something which we need to look at to improve the carnival. Yes, electronic played music, fantastic, but we need to also keep the culture alive and generate interest of a young people, particularly calypso, soca, and even boya singers, yes, to make sure that the carnival reflects what is happening around the world. I think also that the costumes have changed. Sadly, I think some say that there's too much of the bikini presentation as opposed to traditional and historical masks, which tells a story. And I think that's a thing which any organizer would have to be concerned about, making sure that the presentations and the depiction of carnival on the streets reflect all aspects of our lives and also aspects of our culture.
0: That was Vincent John, who used to run the Notting Hill Carnival, still passionate about it. And I very much enjoyed talking to Vincent about the music and the food and the steel pans that you can hear in the background now. And you wish you were there?
2: And I can see colourful pictures from the coverage there. Looks very exciting. Have you been there?
0: Yeah, not this year, but I have in the past. It is a great, great event. And the fact that it's enduring and still attracts millions of people at 60 years on is incredible. We'll leave you with the steel pans and then we'll continue with the headlines on Newsday.
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2: Hello, welcome to Newsday on the BBC World Service with Anne Soy in Nairobi and Andrew Peach in London.
0: The death toll in Nepal after flooding has now risen to 903, according to the National Disaster Authority. The latest coming up.
2: 8 killed and 18 missing after a ferry capsizes off northern Cyprus.
0: And the latest from Ukraine, where Russian attacks have been hitting publishing houses and printing presses. First, the latest headlines.
6: BBC News with Emily Thomas. American forces have struck two Iranian launches on a small island in the Strait of Hormuz. The US Navy said they were preparing to fire rockets. Iran's Revolutionary Guard fired ballistic missiles at two US-operated airbases in Jordan in retaliation. They also said an oil tanker had caught fire after hitting two mines in the Strait of Hormuz. The Nepal Disaster Authority says the number of dead from last week's flash flood in the border region with Tibet has risen to more than 900 as more bodies have been recovered. The number of missing sharply rose to over 4,200. Meanwhile, the Chinese authorities have begun tightly controlling social media posts on the floods. One person has been detained after suggesting 500 people may have died in the disaster on the Tibetan side. China's official count is 16 dead. The leaders of China, Russia, India, Pakistan and Central Asian nations are gathering in the capital of Kyrgyzstan for a two-day summit on regional security. The Shanghai Cooperation Organization groups Asia's largest countries in a regional bloc that seeks to counterbalance Western powers. The acting governor of Russia's Belgorod region near the border with Ukraine says a missile attack killed two people and injured another 16. He said several warehouses in Belgorod were on fire. Authorities in the Mexican state of Zacatecas say a car bomb exploded in front of a police station. Six people were injured in the attack in the town of Ojo Caliente. The U.S. Park Service says one man has died after a flash flood in the Grand Canyon forced the evacuation of dozens of campers and hikers. 15 people remain unaccounted for. And the World Nomad Games are opening in Kyrgyzstan later today. The games feature traditional sports from nomadic cultures, including horseback wrestling and falconry. World News from the BBC.
0: Thank you very much indeed. Welcome to Newsday. Anne's in Nairobi, Andrew in London. In the next few minutes, the latest from Nepal after the floods there last week, as hundreds of people reported missing are believed to be employees of Nepal's hydropower sites.
2: And the latest from India also says that at least 275 Indian nationals still remain missing in Nepal, while the Australian government says there are 43 Australians missing there. Have you got any comments or thoughts on anything that you hear on the program? Please send them our way. Our text number, which works for WhatsApp as well, is +44 77 86 20 50 85.
0: Let's look now at these hydropower projects. Very much the focus of rescue efforts in Nepal after the flash flooding there. 14 different hydropower and solar projects along the Trishuli River. 900 people still missing. Meanwhile, local police say 788 people died in Nepal. The Chinese authorities are talking about 16 deaths with 3,000 people missing across both countries affected. Going to talk now to Dr. Uni Krishnan, Global Humanitarian Director for the Children's Charity Plan International, who

0: So thank you for having me. It's quite heartbreaking what we are seeing in Trishuli and Nuwakot and some of the worst impacted areas. On the one side, we can see how the level of destruction and devastation these flash floods and monster floods have left, where there used to be homes, people used to celebrate their birthdays. This is completely gone. They've lost everything. The second thing, we were also watching how the rescue helicopters were flying in and out from Trishuli, and every time a helicopter comes, is a mixed feelings for the people who are on the ground, because many of them have been waiting for days, and some of them know that they will be reunited with their families same day yesterday, but some of them also know their loved ones are not coming back, and they were there to collect the body bags, and they were taking them for the last rites. It's very heartbreaking to see
1: Yeah.
0: what is unfolding there.
1: What are people saying? What conversations did you have yesterday with people there?
0: Yeah, so the people who were able to survive and who were able to flee from the impacted areas and travel, which took them sometimes days, are, of course, they are genuinely happy that they've been able to survive, but there are large number of children who are separated from their families. Some of them have lost their parents. Yesterday, I was at a center which is managed by Plan International and the government and the local authorities and volunteers, where there are more than 56 children who are separated and unaccompanied with their parents. So they need everything. And one of the things which we are hearing from children is also about the next big flood. This is very much on their mind. So that fear of the next big flood. And please don't forget, this is also a community where there was some of them have already experienced the monster earthquake 10 years ago. So there's only so much the human minds can take. So this is one of the reasons why, along with the life-saving assistance, such as clean water, food, and medical assistance, one of the things which Plan International is prioritizing is also dealing with the emotional needs of children. And to bring a sense of normalcy, it is absolutely important we provide some recreational space for them, play activities and also learning activities, because these are activities that will help a child to be a child again. So along with search and rescue and life-saving assistance, it is necessary also to focus on some of the most invisible needs, especially some of the most vulnerable, such as children, women, and two girls.
1: And in terms of adults, it's so overwhelming what's happened. It might be hard to process anyway, but I guess there's not even time to think about it because there are so many practical things that need attending to.
0: Yeah, when you can see some of the houses, which is completely submerged in mud now. There is very small opening through which now barely a cat or a dog can enter. These are the doors through which people used to walk in, but it's all submerged and they have lost everything. And also, we were told about close to 20 bridges have collapsed. So it is very difficult to get aid into the other side crossing the river, and no one is taking chances to cross the river by foot or using other mechanism, because the water is flowing at that high speed, and then also the force at which mud is coming is too much. So that is what is making a distribution even more difficult. So it's a big challenge, but where aid is getting through is making all the difference. Yesterday, from Plan International, we carried about 5 truckloads of vital relief supplies, especially for children. Some of them were dignity kits, which includes hygiene materials for girls. But we had to stop at Trishuli, from where this has to be transported using smaller vehicles. So we are working very much with local organizations for a very long time. Also, before the crisis, we'll continue to work even after this floods on disaster risk reduction and resilience work. So it is working through those local organizations and local volunteers and the local government mechanisms. We are able to take more and more aid into some of the worst impacted
1: And the
0: areas.
1: way you describe it, both the government and the aid organisations' efforts there are pretty impressive. I mean, it's obviously a massive task, and there's still a huge amount of work to be done, but it sounds as though the rescue operation is going well.
0: Yeah, I would definitely give a lot of credit to the coordination efforts by the government, because one of the things I've seen which was quite impressive is you need to clearly register what materials

0: you are ready to bring in. So what will you bring? Where will you deliver? When will you deliver? This information sharing is at the heart of any relief coordination, and that's happening really very well. And this is too big a disaster. Everyone knows this. Government knows this. Local people know this. Too big for any one single agency to respond. So it's really great to see also the solidarity that is pouring in from England, the United Kingdom, and other countries, and the support that's coming in. But this relief and recovery is not going to be a 100-meter sprint. It's going to be a long marathon, because people have lost everything. They need to start from a blank page once again. So that is why the support for Nepal must continue as we move forward.
1: That is the thing. Once it's no longer in the headlines, the effort, the money, the aid is still needed. Thank you very much indeed for being with us. I really appreciate your time. That's Dr. Uni Krishnan, the Global Humanitarian Director for the Children's Charity Plan International. And it's pretty sobering, Anne, isn't it, to hear Dr. Krishnan talk about his experiences there over the last 24 hours.
2: Yeah, the magnitude of it is just shocking. I was reading about farmland that has been swept away, and, you know, people are left there without homes, without anything, even the crops that were on the farms. To Cyprus now, an island divided by an unresolved war, where a passenger ferry leaving the northern Turkish recognized territory carrying more than 260 people and heading to Turkey capsized just 2 kilometers off the coast. 8 people died. The authorities say that 249 people have been rescued, but an estimated 18 remain missing. The boat's captain and a number of crew members have since been arrested. But is it any clearer yet how this ferry overturned and capsized? I got the latest from Tom Cleaver, chief reporter at the Cyprus Mail in the divided capital of Nicosia.
3: What we know so far is that shortly after departing from the new port of Kyrenia, this boat began taking on water. A video footage from inside the boat shortly after it left Kyrenia showed the floor of the passenger cabin began to fill with water quite quickly. And then within a few miles of the coast of Kyrenia, the boat was listing and then capsized and then sank, with people exiting the boat, jumping into the sea, a fleet of commercial vessels and pleasure craft leaving both the new and the old port of Kyrenia to rescue whoever they could. A formal search and rescue operation was initiated within minutes as well. And like you said, 241 people were brought to shore alive. 8 people are confirmed to have died. And now we are 19 hours after the ship sank and 18 people still remain unaccounted for.
2: And I did mention also that the boat's captain and a number of crew members have been arrested. What are the authorities saying? Why have they been arrested?
3: Thus far, we don't know the exact reason why they've been arrested. What we know is that they will most likely appear in court in a couple of hours, the captain and 7 members of the crew. The Turkish Cypriot Prime Minister Ünal Üstel said that a full investigation will be launched. He said that no stone will be left unturned in that investigation, and that even the slightest negligence will be uncovered. However, we don't know exactly what they've been arrested for. Footage, as I say, from inside the boat at the time showed that people noticed that the boat was taking on water quite quickly. Some of those who made it ashore told my colleagues in Kyrenia that they had asked for the boat to be turned around at that point and that the captain had refused. But that remains as eyewitness testimony and has not yet been confirmed.
2: And you talk about the 241 who were brought ashore. In what condition were they, and what's happening with them now?
3: Many of them were hospitalized at hospitals around the island's northern third, both in Kyrenia and in Nicosia. However, the Turkish Cypriot Health Minister Hakan Dinçerik said in the early hours of this morning that a significant number of patients have been discharged and have been sent home. Additionally, those who do not live in Cyprus were sent to hotels in and around Kyrenia as well to be housed for the night and for as long as they may stay in Cyprus until they eventually return to their country of origin. What we know is that at the moment, I do not believe any people are in serious conditions in those hospitals. But as I say, the 18 people who remain unaccounted for are still unaccounted for, and searches are continuing in the sea and in the air for those people.
2: Are accidents of this kind unusual occurrences in that region?
3: Accidents of this magnitude are exceedingly rare, to my knowledge. Ünal Yücel, the Turkish Cypriot Prime Minister, said that the incident yesterday was the worst maritime disaster Cyprus has ever experienced. We know that the seas can be quite rough off the coast of Kyrenia and generally off the coast of Cyprus. There were severe storms on Saturday as well, which actually, in an unrelated incident, claimed the life of another man who was on a personal boat off the coast of Ayanapat, which is in the southeast of Cyprus. However, we do not believe at the moment that the weather was the root cause behind this incident. Officials have been saying that the weather was quite calm on Sunday, especially in the middle of the day when the boat set sail. But aside from that, the investigation is very much in its infancy regarding the circumstances which led to the boat's sinking.
2: Tom Cleaver there, chief reporter at the Cyprus Mail, speaking to me a little earlier.
1: Now, it's not every day we get live sporting drama while we're on air with Newsday. We've certainly had some in the last couple of hours, though. Nishat Lala with the details.
4: Yes, we certainly have, Andrew, and that is because Novak Djokovic is out of the US Open Tennis Championships. The 39-year-old, playing late into the night at Flushing Meadows in New York, fell in five grueling sets to Argentina's Mariano Navone. Djokovic, a four times US Open winner, struggled physically, as our correspondent Russell Fuller has been telling us.
5: Djokovic had a medical timeout before the final set. He had a back massage. He took painkillers. He'd already vomited multiple times on court before that. And it was a desperately unpleasant experience for him. He says it's a serious issue which he's trying to address. He's been struggling with an underlying health condition for much of the year, which is exacerbated by hot and humid conditions. And he said that he despised every moment that he spent on the court.
4: Well, that match finished shortly after midnight and then followed a women's singles first round match between 46-year-old Venus Williams and Sophia Kenin, two American wildcards. Now, their match was the latest ever start at a US Open. Kenin fended off a second set fight back from Venus Williams to win it 6-2, 7-6. It finished just before 2 a.m. local time. In the English Premier League, champions Arsenal will look to make it two wins from two tonight when they play at Aston Villa. Now, it's been a time of much player movement at Villa Park, with a number of key names leaving the club, including striker Ollie Watkins, whose transfer to Saudi Pro League club Al Hilal has now been confirmed. Villa seemed to be missing their star players when they lost their opening Premier League match 4-0 to Brighton, but Arsenal boss Mikel Arteta thinks Villa will have a plan.
6: Well, I don't know. I think each club will have their own strategy. I think the way they have operated and the results that they got are incredible. I think they deserve huge credit for what they've done over the last few years. And I'm sure they are really clever. They have some very, very smart people in this football club. It's really well operated. And I'm sure that they are very clear what they want to do.
4: Well, if Arteta's Arsenal win at Villa later, they'll go level at the top with Manchester City, Hull and Chelsea. That after Chelsea's 4-3 win over Brighton. Chelsea's new manager, Xabi Alonso, very content with where his side is at the moment.
7: The main feeling is happiness, because we know each victory we need to enjoy it. But as well, there are things that we need to read from the game. It's game two for us. The product is not the final one, it's a development process, it's in an improvement process. Every game is going to be an experience for us. We have done well and we can do better.
4: Manchester United captain Bruno Fernandes earned more plaudits after his hat-trick helped the team come from behind to beat Ipswich 5-2. Former United boss Jose Mourinho is enjoying life in his second spell at Real Madrid, who made it three wins from three to go top of Spain's La Liga. They beat Malaga 4-0. And in golf, American Scottie Scheffler has won his second FedEx Cup, the PGA Tour's season-ending championship in Atlanta. He picked up a $10 million winner's check and he moves above Tiger Woods at the top of the PGA Tour's all-time career earnings money list.
1: Thank you, Nisha. More at bbc.com/sport.
2: A series of Russian attacks has hit publishing houses and printing presses across Ukraine, destroying around 12 million books and leaving some schools short of textbooks for the new term. Russia is accused of targeting other artistic and cultural sites in an attempt to damage symbols of Ukrainian heritage. Prior to this full-scale invasion 4.5 years ago, Vladimir Putin questioned the legitimacy of an independent Ukrainian state and culture. Our Ukraine correspondent Dan Johnson reports from some of the places now feeling the impact of the war.
8: On the edge of Ukraine's capital, the Konvi publishing house bears the imprint of Russia's latest attacks. Its bombed-out remains, testament to a dark new chapter of this war. The printing press has been almost completely destroyed. It's burned, the roof has collapsed here. You can still smell the aftermath, and there are piles of charred books and then some others that have sort of survived, but they've suffered water damage. These are actually English textbooks that should have been destined for schools. It says, "I'm William and I'm from the UK. My dad is Ukrainian, but my mum is British. My grandmother lives in Nottingham. It's a beautiful city." This means there's going to be a textbook shortage now for the start of the new term. The company's commercial director, Victoria Hyde, tells me the strike came just as they were ramping up to print 1.3 million textbooks.
9: I believe it is deliberate on the part of the Russian Federation. Over the past 2 months, some of the largest publishing houses have lost their warehouses, where very large quantities of books were stored. The Russians are also destroying printing houses in an attempt to erase Ukraine as a nation. But frankly, they will not succeed.
8: Kyiv's Pochina second-hand book market was also hit, burning down hundreds of stalls and destroying countless treasured books. In the smouldering ruins, I met Lilia Velika, a book blogger determined to salvage something from the ashes.
10: Books are saving us, and losing this is like losing our hearts.
8: It's not only books. Museums, art galleries, opera houses and a film studio have been damaged. Symbols of collective identity Ukrainians believe are being targeted to undermine their sense of national belonging. And a Russian drone hit the golden domes of Kyiv-Pechersk Lavra, a cultural and spiritual icon and a UNESCO World Heritage Site.
11: The decoration in here is incredibly ornate. There's gold leaf everywhere. It's seriously impressive with really detailed images and murals. There are fans running to try to dry this cathedral out because of the water damage, and I can still smell the impact of the fire that tore through the roof.
8: UNESCO Director General Khalid El Anani visited on the monastery's 975th anniversary.
12: I was deeply saddened to see today the significant damage caused by June attacks. UNESCO firmly condemns them and all attacks against cultural property protected under international law.
8: Russia denied targeting the Pechersk Lavra and claimed to only attack sites with military links. Ukraine's culture minister, Tatiana Berezhna, dismisses that.
13: This is existential war, so Russia wants to destroy us as a nation, to erase us as a nation, like Ukrainians do not exist and have never existed. That's why Russia targets our cultural heritage, the symbols of our presence here for a lot of time. They understand that it's very important for us because we protect our identity, we protect our culture, and Russia wants to ruin everything that it cannot appropriate.
8: She says digitization can protect art and literature and ensure children can learn even without physical books. But back at Konvi Publishing, Victoria Hyde captures the depth these attacks strike at.
9: In the beginning was the word. The word is everything. It is our development, our culture and our historical heritage that is passed down from generation to generation. The word is born in a book. And the book is born in a printing house.
8: Vladimir Putin has denied the existence of a distinct Ukrainian culture, but the sight of burning books means his war is only hardening determination here to ensure it survives.
2: Dan Johnson there, our Ukraine correspondent, reporting.
1: Now, over the last week or so, we've had reaction from Canada to the 50% tariffs imposed by the US on some Canadian goods as the two countries failed to reach an agreement on tariffs. Canada now striking back with tariffs ranging from 15 to 50% on US goods. We thought it was time to reach out to some US business owners to see how they're being impacted. I've been talking to Dave Coutinho. He owns and co-founded the Reservoir Distillery, which is in Virginia. I asked Dave how much business he did with Canada before these tariffs came in.
14: Well, I was just getting it started, and I had a relationship with a distributor, and I was in Canada in Calgary and Alberta, and then over in Victoria for a whiskey show the week before the inauguration about a year and a half ago, and had cleared out my inventory there and was ready for a nice order, showed up on January 20th, and within that week, my business was gone.
1: Tell me how you feel about that, because this is business lost to you because of the spat, the dispute, however you want to describe it, between the two countries.
14: Well, it's frustrating, and it's frustrating for a lot of small businesses in the United States and a lot of my peers in my industry. When you are a small business, you put a lot of time and effort into developing these different markets, and international business in and of itself has its own unique problems associated with it. So when you spend time and money and effort going in and doing something and then have it essentially shut down through measures that are completely beyond your own control for something that you feel is silly, is extraordinarily frustrating.
1: Yes, I'm sure. President Trump obviously said he'd put America first. That was one of the main claims he made, one of the main platforms he stood on when he was elected to be president for the second term. So in a way, he's just seeing through what he promised.
14: Do I feel that he's seeing through with what he promised by starting a trade war with Canada?
1: No, I
14: don't think that's true at all, especially for small businesses. Maybe for larger businesses that can benefit from relationships with the administration, but certainly not for any of the entrepreneurs and small businesses that drive most of the American economy.
1: Right, because I mean, obviously the focus in recent times has been more on foreign policy, but winding back to earlier in the presidency, there was an awful lot of talk about him using tariffs as a weapon against other countries, and often quite effectively.
14: True, he's doing that, but I don't think that it has any benefit whatsoever to the American business or the American consumer. It is honestly not an intelligent thing to do.
1: What do you want to happen now, then? You want there to be some kind of trade deal
14: with Canada?
1: Yeah.
14: Everyone hopes that there is a good trade deal, but nobody is hopeful for that to actually happen. I think Carney said it very well when the U.S. is now viewed as writing contracts in pencil. So it's hard to imagine that any country is going to actually come to a real agreement with the United States. And that's extraordinarily unfortunate that there's not a lot of faith. I was asked at one point, is this hurting your business, this latest round of trade war with Canada? And I think that's the wrong question to ask. The right question to ask is very much, do you think business is going to come back to Canada? And at this point, going back to a year and a half ago when this whole thing started, there's been an entire generation of kids in Canada that have been indoctrinated into the concept of read labels and see what is made in America and what is made in Canada. Do not buy made in America. Buy made in Canada. And so even if something is solved right now, there isn't anything that's going to be coming back for small business.
1: Let me ask you this. What do you want to happen?
14: What would I like to happen?
1: Yeah.
14: Well, I would like to see a change in the midterms and actually see our elected officials start doing something about the situation that we have in this country.
1: That's Dave Coutinho, who owned and co-founded the Reservoir Distillery in Virginia. I probably should say, Anne, that his economic analysis is so excellent, because he used to be a financial trader before he ran the distillery. But great to talk to Dave earlier.
2: And that's it for this edition of Newsday. Thank you for your company throughout the 3 hours. You have been listening to Anne Soy in Nairobi and Andrew Peach in London.
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19: Hello and welcome to the History Hour with me, Max Pearson. This week, the historic vote in Uruguay that ensured water would be free to all.
20: It is a human right because without water, there is no life. Whether you have money or not, you must have access to it because your life depends on it.
19: Also, Hurricane Lewis, the storm that caused mass devastation in Antigua in 1995.
21: I just couldn't imagine that anything would survive what we were hearing outside. It's deadly outside, you know what I mean? So you just sit there and wait. That was definitely the longest night of my life.
19: Plus, the fatal hijacking of a Pan Am flight in Karachi, the SS officers' photos that revealed the chilling normality of life at Auschwitz, and, touched by the troubles, Northern Ireland's peace campaigners.
22: We have to build a future for everybody, no matter what their political opinion is. You'll never get a future from anybody down the barrel of a gun.
19: First, today's news.
23: BBC News with Emily Thomas. United States military officials say American forces have struck two Iranian launchers on a small island in the Strait of Hormuz that were preparing to launch rockets with sea mines into the strait. Iranian state media later reported that Iran had fired ballistic missiles at two US-operated air bases in Jordan in retaliation. Here's BBC Persian's Washington correspondent, Kashiyar Jonadi.
24: Both sides are trying to show that they are ready and willing to fight if necessary. Just a few days ago, President Trump had warned Iran that if it tries to remind the Strait of Hormuz, then the US will attack those units that are involved. And then Iran itself is saying that it's ready to retaliate, not only in the Strait of Hormuz against ships that go through the southern route against its will, but also still is ready to attack U.S. bases in the region.
23: Chinese police have begun targeting people who they say are exaggerating the numbers of dead from Wednesday's flash floods that devastated mountainous border regions of Tibet and Nepal. Chinese officials say more than 500 are missing. Nepal now says that at least 900 people have died on its side. Azadeh Mashiri reports from Dunche in Nepal.
25: Rescue efforts continue with helicopters passing over us here in Dunche every few minutes. Those across northern Nepal that have survived the flood are now picking up the pieces. Here in Dunche, residents are living with pockets of electricity and relying on generators. Nearby villages were swallowed by floodwater, leaving many people displaced and living in camps. Meanwhile, a team of 90 rescuers have been pumping air into the Trishuli 3A hydro tunnel, hoping to save the workers trapped inside. The crew has blasted a hole in the crown of the tunnel, and rescuers have descended on ropes. But the Prime Minister has said so far they've received no response.
23: The US Park Service says one man has died in a flash flood in the Grand Canyon that forced the evacuation of dozens of campers and hikers. 15 people remain unaccounted for. Large boulders, footbridges and other debris were swept away by the torrent of water in the Colorado River, which flows through the Grand Canyon. Carter Humphreys is from the National Weather Service in Arizona.
26: We had kind of a series of thunderstorms move over the Grand Canyon on Saturday here, and each of the four waves brought some pretty heavy rain, but the fourth one brought around a half inch to an inch in less than 30 minutes. So that caused some pretty significant flooding to occur in the Grand Canyon.
23: Pacific leaders have gathered in Palau for the annual Pacific Islands Forum until Friday. But four prime ministers of Fiji, Vanuatu, Samoa and the Solomon Islands and the Kiribati president will, for various reasons, not attend in person and have sent ministers or other senior officials. BBC News. Authorities in the Mexican state of Zacatecas say a car bomb has exploded in front of a police station. Six people were injured in the attack in the town of Ojo Caliente. A day earlier, an attack with explosives on state police officers in Zacatecas injured two people. Zacatecas is a key route for drug trafficking. The acting governor of Russia's Belgorod region near the border with Ukraine says a missile attack killed two people and injured another 16. He said a commercial facility in the city of Belgorod was hit. The attack also caused fires in several warehouses. The leaders of China, Russia, India, Pakistan and Central Asian nations are gathering in the capital of Kyrgyzstan for a two-day summit on regional security. The Shanghai Cooperation Organization groups Asia's largest countries in a regional bloc that seeks to counterbalance Western powers. Presidents Putin of Russia and Xi Jinping of China have used previous summits to promote their concept of a multipolar world with a reduced global role for Washington. The World Nomad Games are due to open in the Kyrgyz capital, Bishkek. It's the sixth edition of the Games, which feature traditional sports from nomadic cultures, mainly from Central Asia, but teams from all over the world are taking part. Here's Rebecca Drought.
0: The centrepiece event at the Nomad Games, organisers say, will be the Cock Buru competition, a sport similar to polo played with a headless goat carcass. The Games, which have been described as the Olympics of the nomadic world, will see 3,000 athletes take part. Countries including Australia, Argentina, Bangladesh, India, Iran and Spain have sent teams to compete in sports including hunting with eagles, tug-of-war and archery from both horseback and on foot. The International Festival of Traditional Music, Tales of the Nomads, will be held at the same time, offering a cultural celebration of nomadic people.
23: World News from the BBC.
19: Hello, this is the History Hour with Max Pearson. The stories featured on Witness History here on the BBC World Service. Coming up, a photo album which revealed the callous attitude of Nazis running one of the most notorious concentration camps. A devastating hurricane in Antigua, the 1986 hijacking of a Pan Am airliner in Karachi, and a grassroots movement that helped achieve peace in Northern Ireland. But first, water. A fundamental requirement for life. For millions of people around the world, access to water is a constant source of anxiety. Will neighbours cut off supplies by blocking rivers, or will private companies make water too expensive to afford? In 2004, the people of Uruguay voted in a referendum to enshrine water as a human right in their constitution. It was the first country in the world to do so. Grace Livingston has the story of that vote.
3: We were inside the trade union hall, which is a very large building, and outside there were hundreds of people. After the vote count was finished, we went out into the street. There were so many of us, the street was blocked, and we played music and a big party and dancing broke out.
4: The vote followed a nationwide campaign by residents groups, trade unionists, academics and environmentalists. Carmen Sosa was a member of the trade union of the state-owned water company, which played a central role in the campaign.
3: There was a shower of leftover ballot papers filling the air. Everyone was dancing, celebrating, phoning up their families. And well, it went on late into the night.
4: Uruguayans had voted in a referendum to amend the constitution to include the words, "Water is a natural resource essential for life." The constitutional amendment not only declared that access to water was a fundamental human right, but that the provision of drinking water and sanitation should be carried out exclusively by the state and not by private companies. The movement originated in the 1990s when a private company was awarded a concession to supply water in part of Maldonado, a coastal area in southern Uruguay. This was the first time that a private firm had been granted the right to supply water to the public since 1952. A few years later, another concession was awarded to cover the rest of the province. The government said private investment was needed to modernise the network and to meet increasing demand. The company said they needed to raise prices to fund investment in infrastructure. Campaigners say the fee for connecting to the water supply rose sharply, and households that could not afford it were cut off. In this neighbourhood meeting in Maldonado, recorded by environmental group Redes Amigos de la Tierra, a resident complains that a school's water supply has been disconnected. Campaigners say the poorest families were hit when taps supplying free water in town squares and other public places were turned off. Residents in Maldonado began to protest. Carmen says that people living in the nearby province of Canelones and in the capital Montevideo, fearing that they'd be next, also began to organise to oppose water privatisation.
3: It was a resident of Canelones who came up with the idea. He said we are going to have to enshrine the defence of water and sanitation in the constitution so that no government law can overturn it or ignore it.
4: In 2002, these civic groups and unions formed the Commission for the Defence of Water and Life and launched a campaign to hold a vote on changing the constitution. In Uruguay, if the signatures of 10% of registered voters are collected, then the electoral authorities are obliged to call a referendum. Carmen herself was born in Montevideo in 1955 and studied computing at university. She worked for various companies until age 38, she went to work for Uruguay's state-owned water company, where she joined the union. When the Commission for the Defence of Water and Life was set up, she says the union headquarters became a buzz of activity as they launched a drive to collect signatures in every part of the country.
5: Hacíamos mucho feria, por ejemplo.
3: We went to a lot of markets, for example, and handed out flyers which had the slogan, "Water is for everyone," and "Water is life." I think the campaign was successful because of the number of people who participated on the ground, who went door to door.
4: Within a year, the campaigners collected 283,000 signatures, more than enough to trigger a referendum. Once again, people went knocking on doors and leafleting nationwide. Campaigners were determined to reach the most isolated parts of Uruguay.
3: At the beginning of October, 23 trade union comrades set out to travel the country on horseback to reach the small towns where we didn't have much of a presence, the small villages. They arrived back in Montevideo on October 31st, and that's when the press covered it, because it was truly something that made an impact, as the horseback procession ended up at the Legislative Palace, Uruguay's Congress.
6: Privatizar el agua es no tener nada en el mate.
4: This television advert, paid for by campaigners, was broadcast 2 days before the vote. It shows a man with a cup of mate, the national drink of Uruguay. The voiceover says, "Privatize water and you'll have no water left for your mate. Access to water is a fundamental human right. Vote yes in the referendum." The referendum was held on the 31st of October 2004.
3: I went to vote around noon, which I always do because there are fewer people then. And I went straight to the Water Workers Trade Union building because we had about 7 televisions there. The election broadcasts start at 8 in the morning, so the TVs were on all day.
4: The results were announced that evening. 64.7% had voted to enshrine water as a human right in the Constitution.
3: The phones at our trade union office were ringing off the hook so much so that I remember it was sometimes hard to know where the calls were coming from, what language they were speaking, because it had a huge international impact.
4: Since Uruguay's referendum in 2004, 30 other countries have enshrined the right to water in their constitutions. And in 2010, the United Nations General Assembly officially recognized access to water and sanitation as a human right.
20: It is a human right because without water, there is no life. Just like air is a human right because without air, there is no life. Whether you have money or not, you must have access to it because your life depends on it.
19: Carmen Sosa of the Uruguayan Water Workers Union was talking to Grace Livingston. Well, Ellen Arnold is an environmental historian at the Ohio State University in America and author of Water and World History. So, Ellen, we've just heard about how people of Uruguay fought for the right to clean and fresh water. And it strikes me it's relatively recent in terms of the long span of history, just in 2004. But others have followed suit. Where else in the world has this happened?
7: Well, there have been attempts by societies across time, ranging from ancient Rome to the Hohokam of the Americas, who've really focused on how to make sure that water gets to as many people as possible. But this new legalistic approach, you're right, is really new. One of the actually earliest attempts is out of the U.S. In 1974, the U.S. passed the Safe Drinking Water Act that tried to kind of make attempts at getting safe drinking water more uniform across the 50 states and to guarantee equitable access to clean water. In 1977, the UN started talking about this. They had a UN water conference, and then they hosted throughout the 1980s a decade of discussions about drinking water and sanitation. But really, it's after Uruguay kicks things off in 2004 that we really see this movement to enshrine these rights much more broadly.
19: And water has also been the subject of other legalistic diktats, if you like. Some areas of the world, there are bodies of water which have been declared as living things. How does that work?
7: Oh, that always fascinates me. There's a great case study out of New Zealand. It's the Whanganui River. It was long considered by the indigenous Maori to be a sacred and a living being. Then during the period of colonialism, as early as 1873, the Maori used the legal infrastructure of the colonial power to try to get the British in this point to legally recognize the Whanganui as a living creature. It took a very long time for this approach to pay off, but it kept working through discourse to be like, a river is not just a resource. A river is a living creature that needs and deserves protection, not just to be used and drained and depleted. And then in 2017, so over 140 years later, the rights to the Whanganui River to be a living entity and be protected were finally granted.
19: And indeed, rivers in various parts of the world have cultural and religious significance. One of the standouts would be the Ganges in India, but that doesn't necessarily protect the river.
7: Right. And in fact, there's actually been similar legal attempts to protect the Ganges as a living creature, similarly to the efforts of the Whanganui, but they're hotly contested. It's not a uniform agreement that the Ganges should be protected in this kind of way by legal mandate because of the deep 4,000-year tradition that the Ganges is a goddess perfectly capable of taking care of herself. There is a deep history of devotion to the river, rituals of death and birth and renewal that link the river to the ups and downs of human life. But then, by the 1840s, we have steamboats on the Ganges and industrialization and textile industries and the water pollution that so often comes with industrialized factories hits the Ganges throughout the 1800s and really adds a new source of danger, risk, and pollution. By 1990, the ramifications of modern industrialization and the rise of population were super clear. There were over 70 million people living in the Ganges watershed. And so all of that effluent, all of that industry, all of that 70 million human lives wash out into the river. And there was large-scale activism to start to clean it up.
8: It's not surprising that rivers have acquired deeply religious significance because, going back to our starting point, water is so very important. And in fact, Europe has experienced quite severe drought this European summer, and that has exposed evidence from the past, these things called hunger stones emerging this summer.
7: These are similar to the flood markers that most people who go through your major European cities can see how high water got. But these low water marks, you're right, only get revealed when the rivers are super low. So we're less familiar with them. But a lot of Eastern European rivers in particularly, the Elbe, the Danube, the Weser, they have stones up and down them where when the river got really, really low, people chiseled the date onto the stone so that when the stone reemerged, it would act as a voice from the past, reaching out and saying, hey, it's time to start preparing for some really bad months. Some of them even have words on them. There's a famous one in the Czech Republic that says, if you see me, weep. And it's just such a striking warning from people in the past to people in the future.
8: That was the environmental historian Ellen Arnold. And in the next edition of The Inquiry from the BBC World Service, you'll hear four experts answering the question, should rivers have personhood? That's on the BBC World Service, or search for The Inquiry wherever you get your podcasts. Now, we've been hearing how water has influenced human history. On occasions, too much water can be as much of a problem as too little. As an example, just over 30 years ago, the sheer power of nature caused widespread devastation in the Caribbean. Jen Dale explains what happened.
9: Hurricane Lewis, one of the strongest to hit the Caribbean in recent years, has killed at least 13 people and left thousands homeless. One of the worst affected islands is Antigua, where the authorities have declared a state of emergency.
10: It's the 4th of September, 1995, and 22-year-old Eli Fuller is staying with his dad and stepmom in Hodges Bay on the tropical island of Antigua. There's a beautiful long beach, coconut trees and boats in the harbour, a paradise dream. But a storm that's been brewing in the Atlantic for the last few days is gathering strength. Eli's family is no stranger to hurricanes on the island. His dad went through Hurricane Dog in 1950, the most severe on record in Antigua and Barbuda at the time.
11: When he built the house, he made sure it was solid. And so down below was concrete blocks and limestone. Upstairs was wood, but it was significant timbers and there were hurricane clips everywhere. These are little galvanized bits of metal that you would screw into two different pieces of joining timber just to make sure everything holds together in a big storm. I think he was always anticipating a storm like Lewis.
10: As the Weather Channel's documentary Hurricanes 95 Season on Edge later shows, he is right too.
12: During the last week of August, four storms were churning in the Atlantic. One of the four, Lewis, was destined to become the first real destructive hurricane of the season.
10: Newspapers report nervous islanders boarding up buildings and frightened tourists jamming airports trying to leave the Caribbean ahead of it coming. But Eli's dad is one step ahead.
11: Every year at the beginning of hurricane season, he would frequently go to the airport and go up into the meteorological office and check out these sort of printed bits of paper showing a satellite image of the Atlantic Ocean. So we knew quite a bit before Hurricane Lewis that something was coming.
10: And it's not just their house they have to worry about.
11: We're fishermen as well, so we had two boats. You know, we had to move the boats. You try and put them up into the mangrove area. And so that's what we were doing up until the afternoon before the storm hit. We had seen before sunset some big rollers coming on the north side of Antigua, big waves breaking on the offshore reefs. And, you know, there was no doubt we were in for a bit of a ride.
10: Joining Eli with his parents in the house to ride out the storm are his two sisters, his girlfriend, and singer Eddie Grant, his dad's friend, who happens to be on the island doing work for his record label. They all hunker down in a ground floor room. There's nothing more they can do but wait for the hurricane to hit.
11: We all packed in there. We had lots of water. We had candles. We had flashlights. We had a cooler. But we lost electricity pretty early on. With all the windows closed, boarded up, you couldn't see what was happening outside. It was also pitch black. The roof separating downstairs from upstairs is wooden, and it was just like planks. So we could still hear so much of what was going on outside. And it sounded like there was a 747 parked on the roof with the engines flat out. You had to speak really loudly for people to hear you because it was just so loud outside. You know, every once in a while, something would hit the side of the house. You have no idea of what it was. I honestly was very frightened that the whole top of the house, the roof and the top floor was just going to just like twist off like a bottle cap, you know, just, you know, I just couldn't imagine that anything would survive what we were hearing outside. It's deadly outside, you know what I mean? So you just sit there and wait. That was definitely the longest night of my life.
1: Its winds reached a maximum of 140 miles per hour and remained at that peak value over the next 2 days.
2: The authorities in Antigua and Barbuda have declared a state of emergency.
13: Destruction is put at £200 million, with two-thirds of the island's buildings either damaged or destroyed.
10: But Eli's house isn't one of those destroyed, thanks to his dad's measures.
11: We went to go and look for Dad's boat. We found it. It had pulled two anchors and was now on land up in the mangroves. All the mangroves looked dead, and the coral reefs, there was coral all over the shoreline. So environmentally and ecologically, it was a huge hit. The reefs have never been the same.
10: A National Hurricane Center report states two people died on Antigua. Eli is surprised it isn't more.
11: We were able to turn on a radio. You realize that, yes, Antigua and Barbuda have been hit by a bomb, but there wasn't a great loss of life. And to this day, I just don't know how that didn't happen. When you see, like, on the walls of the house downstairs, like, all the leaves were almost, like, pressurized into the side of the walls. And I just couldn't believe that people could live through that.
10: Having survived, Eli and his family need to deal with the aftermath. Electricity won't be restored for months.
11: September is one of the most beautiful months of the year in Antigua. And when the winds are light, it's also extremely hot. And you imagine, like, no electricity, so no fans. Forget about air conditioning. Nobody had air conditioning in those days in Antigua anyway. It was so hot, so humid, you couldn't wash your clothes. You had to go and get a bucket from your cistern if you were lucky to have a cistern. That's how you'd wash yourself. There was no storing of food. Canned corned beef, canned sardines, canned tuna fish. That was food for a while.
10: Eli's dad sends him on a special expedition.
11: There was no bread in Antigua because the vessels bringing the flour didn't come in the week before, and they definitely weren't coming that week. But Dad had a good friend called Famous Mauro, who was an Italian who came to Antigua and started a little pizza place in English Harbor. And Mauro, smart guy, he brought his flour from Italy in a container. He was the only person on the island of Antigua who had bread. I had to take the old Series 3 Land Rover, and Eddie Grant joined me, and we drove across the island, like, trees and lampposts and everything all over the road. So it was kind of like a zigzag off-roading adventure. Eddie Grant called me the roller coaster. We rocked up at Famous Mauro's pizzeria and got three loaves of bread that he had just made, something I'll never forget, you know. And of course, that drive sort of opened our eyes a little bit more to just how much damage. Beautiful old churches, trashed.
10: Antiguan authorities say the hurricane destroyed 75% of homes and set back development of the island by 10 years. It also caused extensive damage to several other islands, including Barbuda and St. Martin, with thousands made homeless. It was the strongest hurricane to make landfall in 1995 and killed a total of 19 people. Eli worries that, unlike his dad, some people aren't ready if it happens again.
11: I just know how bad it can be. I know that steel can be bent. I know that wood that's 8 inches by 8 inches can break. Big fat utility poles are broken like twigs. I know that anything is possible. It is something that you should not ignore. Because that's the thing, you cannot allow house maintenance to not be taken care of. Like, everything has to be 100% in preparation for a storm. You pay a big price for living in paradise.
19: Eli Fuller, who still lives on Antigua and runs a tour company, was talking to Jen Dale.
8: 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And there's more from this edition of the History Hour in just a moment.
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8: Coming up in part two of the History Hour, 40 years on, the story of the fatal hijacking of Pan Am Flight 73. Also, the Northern Ireland peace movement born out of a family tragedy. Plus, the abandoned SS photo album revealing the chilling normality of life in a Nazi concentration camp.
18: They're not photographs of the atrocities the way that other photographs of Auschwitz are. They are photographs of what a good time they're having.
8: First, a news summary.
23: BBC News with Emily Thomas. The United States and Iran have traded accusations about overnight attacks. US forces said they destroyed two Iranian launchers in the Strait of Hormuz as they were preparing to deploy sea mine rockets. Iran said it had responded with strikes on two US-operated airbases in Jordan. Chinese police are targeting people who they say are exaggerating the number of people killed in flash floods that hit border regions of Tibet and Nepal last week. They've been punished for suggesting that as many as 500 people may have died on the Tibetan side. China's official figure of dead is 16. The top official in Russia's Belgorod region says three people were killed in Belgorod city in Ukrainian shelling and airstrikes in the past 24 hours. A commercial facility was also hit and several warehouses set alight. The Spanish Prime Minister Pedro Sanchez says officials are continuing to investigate the surge 4 weeks ago of mass illegal migration across the border into Spain's North African territory of Ceuta. Mr. Sanchez blamed social media disinformation networks linked to Russia and Israel. The US Park Service says one man has died in a flash flood in the Grand Canyon that forced the evacuation of dozens of campers and hikers. 15 people remain unaccounted for. Authorities in the Mexican state of Zacatecas say a car bomb has exploded in front of a police station. Six people were injured in the attack. A court in South Korea has sentenced the leader of the Unification Church to 2 years in prison for bribing officials. Han Hak-ja was found guilty of giving money and luxury goods to politicians to cultivate influence within the administration of former President Yoon Suk-yeol. And the World Nomad Games are opening in Kyrgyzstan later today. The games feature traditional sports from nomadic cultures, including horseback wrestling, falconry and headless goat carcass polo. BBC News.
8: Welcome back to part two of the History Hour with Max Pearson. As ever, taking advantage of the BBC archives and personal stories from eyewitnesses to events from the past. Still to come today, how a photo album from Auschwitz revealed Nazi indifference to suffering and death. And how tragedy in a single family helped to propel a peace movement in Northern Ireland. But before that, the story of a hijacking from the 1980s, which left deep scars on those who were caught up in it. 40 years ago, Pan Am Flight 73 was overrun by armed men at an airport in Pakistan. Palestinian militants held nearly 400 passengers and 19 crew members captive. By the time it was over, 22 hostages had been killed and more than 150 people injured. Tim O'Callaghan explains what happened, and a warning, this includes descriptions of violence.
21: Good evening. The hijacking of an American jumbo jet at Karachi Airport has ended in bloodshed. It's not certain how many are dead.
20: People were screaming. There was blood squirts everywhere. The bullets that were hitting the fuselage on the side became like little metal pieces flying everywhere.
0: Madhvi Bahugnaha was a Pan American flight attendant from India. She was on Flight 73, but she wasn't there in an official capacity.
20: Pan Am had a very generous travel policy, and I love traveling. This is the reason why I became a flight attendant. And that day, I was on my way to Austria along with my girlfriend.
0: Pan Am Flight 73 was due to fly from Mumbai in

0: attention, like, what's going on? Why is this big banging noise coming from the steps? And we started to look over. It was all happening so fast. The hijackers, they were dressed up as security guards with their guns in front of them. And then as soon as Safrani, the lead hijacker, came up, he did not shoot, but he pointed his gun in the air and he started saying something which I'm not sure any one of us comprehended. Initially, I thought that this was Pan Am's way of keeping us abreast to make sure that we're following the rules and regulations and we're doing what needs to be done in case of an emergency. So, in other words, I thought it was a mock emergency.
1: But there was nothing mock about it. Despite the fact that she wasn't working, Madhvi was wearing her ID and she went into emergency mode. She turned to the flight attendant standing close to her and the plane's intercom phone.
0: I told her, call the cockpit, inform the cockpit that there are people in the airplane and it's not a normal situation.
1: The hijackers then instructed the crew to shut the doors of the plane, but not before firing shots into the air to make it clear to airport officials that the aircraft was under their control.
0: There was no screaming at that moment. I think, like me, most people's initial reaction is denial. It was like a complete shock to everybody.
1: The lead hijacker, Zaid Hassan Safarini, asked to be taken to the cockpit, which was on an upper deck. When there was no answer from inside, he broke down the door, but it was empty. Remember when Madhvi had told her colleague to call the cockpit and warn the pilots about the hijackers? Well, upon hearing that, they had followed emergency procedure and escaped the plane through a hatch in the roof. The hijackers began to negotiate with staff at the airport, but why had they taken over the plane in the first place? A press conference was held by airport officials to update the media whilst the hijacking was taking place.
2: Their demand is that they like to go to Cyprus, land at Larnaca, where they say they have some friends who are in prison and their aim is to get them out of the prison.
1: The hijackers then planned to fly the plane to Israel, where other members of their militant group were also in jail. To increase pressure on the authorities, the lead hijacker, Safarini, grabbed a man called Rajesh Kumar, a recently naturalised US citizen, and brought him to the door of the plane.
0: And started using the butt of his gun to push him and hurt him. With that, the passenger said, please don't hurt me, please don't kill me. The lead hijacker said, what kind of a man you are that you're being afraid?
1: Safarini then told the flight attendant to open the plane door and he used a megaphone to tell the authorities he wanted a new pilot within 30 minutes or he will kill Kumar. The deadline passed and no flight crew arrived.
0: At that point, then he shot Kumar point blank and kicked him out of the airplane. And then he shut the door. I was sitting right there. I was right completely there. That really shook me up. The trauma of the witness, it cannot be described. And we were all 21 years of age. And so it was a hard part to take in, digest, and then come out of it.
1: Madhvi and another flight attendant are then told to collect passports. And what they did next is extremely brave.
0: 85% of the people on the airplane were Indians because the flight originated in Mumbai. And then there were Americans and Europeans. Of course, I didn't know how to differentiate. Everybody's white and blonde hair, blue eyes. Now, how do you know which one is American and which one is European? But if I saw somebody like that, that didn't look Asian or did not look Caribbean or Mexican, I told them, don't worry about getting your passport down. Just push your hand into the bag. Just pretend like you're throwing something in.
1: Two other attendants are then told to sort through the bags and find any American passports.
0: They actually went through the passports and I believe they saw some American passports and they took it and they hid it in the bulk of the seats.
1: The hours ticked by with continued negotiations between the hijackers and authorities at the airport. Then, 16 hours after the hijackers took control of the plane, the fuel ran out and the lights went off.
0: The shooting began. Everything was black, pitch black, dark. There was no light on the airplane. So they weren't shooting at a person. They were just sweeping. It was AK-47, so it was just sweeping shots.
1: A passenger opened the door next to where Madhvi was trying to avoid the gunfire.

0: and she made her way out onto the wing of the plane.
1: Everybody had to just go. You could not just stand there. And we were pushed out on the wing. I was on the wing for a minute. And even before I could say anything, do anything, I was pushed off the wing and didn't know when to hold myself for impact because the tarmac is black. Everything was dark outside.
0: Madhvi was pretty badly injured, but she managed to make her way away from the plane and towards the airport terminal building, helping passengers as she went.
1: Everybody was running everywhere because we didn't know where to run.
0: She was taken to a hospital, which she described to me as chaotic. It was here that she learnt that two of her colleagues had died, Nurja Bahanot and Mahaji Karas. In total, 22 people were killed.
1: I would not be able to sleep for nights and nights at a row. I would get up in the night and I would go and hide in a corner in the room and I would say, they're going to come after me. Or I would take the sheet and cover my head and say, I have to hide. They're going to come to kill me. They're going to come to kill me. And the incident with Kumar, that stayed with me for a very long time, very, very long time.
2: Madhvi Bahugnaha was speaking to Tim O'Callaghan. Remarkably, she returned to work for Pan American Airways before later retiring. The four hijackers from that 1986 incident in Karachi were jailed by the Pakistani authorities. The lead hijacker, Zaid Hassan Sarafini, was released in 2001 before being recaptured by American authorities. He pleaded guilty to 95 charges and was sentenced to 160 years in prison in 2003. The other hijackers were eventually released in 2008 against the wishes of India and the USA. Next, the story of how a Second World War photo album revealed the chilling normality of life at the Nazis' most notorious concentration camp, Auschwitz. SS officers are seen laughing, singing and celebrating, while a short distance away, more than a million people, most of them Jews, are being murdered. Jane Wilkinson has been hearing from an archivist who has studied the photographs.
3: The emotions that you see, the callousness, the frivolity, the casualness of how they're approaching their work, that was not surprising to survivors. They were like, well, yes, of course. Do you really think they were going home and crying themselves to sleep every night? Like, they thought they were doing the right thing. This was what they wanted to do. And so, of course, they're having a good time at it.
4: Meet Rebecca Obelding, historian and archivist. In January 2007, she's in charge of examining potential new exhibits for the United States Holocaust Memorial Museum in Washington, D.C. And she's waiting for a package.
3: I had received a letter from an elderly man. He was a retired lieutenant colonel, and he had been, after the war, a member of the counterintelligence corps. So his job was to go into POW camps housing German soldiers and try to suss out who was a war criminal. He had found a photograph album in a closet, in a trash can, in an abandoned apartment in Frankfurt, and he had taken it home with him. And he was wondering if the museum wanted to see it. So, of course, I said yes. When the album arrived, it was clear immediately. It was on the front page, June 21st, 1944, and that it said Auschwitz.
5: Surrounded by barbed wire, this was the end of the line for millions of enslaved peoples from all over Europe. Perished in the gas chambers of Auschwitz, the Nazi concentration camp east of Krakow.
4: Rebecca opens the album. The black and white photos, most just smaller than a playing card, are carefully pasted across 31 pages.
3: I immediately started looking for something that looked recognizable as being taken at Auschwitz. So I was looking for trains, I was looking for prisoners, and I didn't see anything like that. What I saw were photos of people attending parties, people attending ceremonies, the leisure time of people in uniform, smiling and looking at the camera. And then I noticed a face that I actually recognized, Joseph Mengele.
6: Mengele, the angel of death, was the most notorious of the Nazi concentration camp doctors. At Auschwitz, he was responsible for the deaths of 400,000 Jews and personally supervised horrific medical experiments, many of them carried out without anesthetics.
4: Mengele's picture is proof that the men are part of the SS garrison running Auschwitz.
3: But they're not photographs of the atrocities the way that other photographs of Auschwitz are. They are photographs of what a good time they're having.
4: Officers are enjoying a picnic, sitting sunbathing, taking part in a group sing-along, lighting candles on a Christmas tree, and tucking into a dinner and fine wine. And it's not just men. There are several photos of young women, the camp's radio and telephone operators, relaxing at nearby Solihuta, an SS holiday resort in the Polish mountains.
3: The page is captioned, "Here gibt es Blaubeer," and "Here there are blueberries." And you see the women receiving bowls of blueberries, holding up their spoons, taking bites. They were absolutely being rewarded for their services. Solihuta was mainly used for SS officers who had done a good job. There's an example where guards successfully discharged their weapons and murdered prisoners who were trying to escape and are rewarded with leave at Solihuta.
4: But for Rebecca, the series of pictures that most stand out include a row of coffins draped in Nazi flags.
3: And the caption reads, "The burial of our SS comrades after a terror attack. American bombers who are trying to hit the nearby factories miss, killing a number of officers." And in all of the photos, you see the ceremony that they are putting into their funeral. You see flowers, you see widows, you see a long procession of men marching in honor of their fallen comrades. And it is so striking, the difference between the way they treat Jewish people and Jewish bodies and the way they venerate their fallen comrades.
7: Do you think any of the people that were photographed in that album, do you think any of them could possibly not have known what was going on?
3: No, I think they all knew.
4: But who did the album belong to? One face appears on almost every page. SS Obersturmführer Karl Höcke, adjutant to the Auschwitz commandant, who had also worked in other camps.
3: And Karl Höcke had experience with gas chambers. And so his job is to help his boss through the decisions one needs to make when one is operating a killing center. And these are photographs of what a good time Höcke was having. These are the things that he wants to remember of his personal time there.
4: For the next 8 months, Rebecca and her colleagues investigate the people in the pictures, trying to match faces to names. As well as Höcke and Mengele, there's Rudolf Huss, the camp commandant, and Josef Kramer, nicknamed the Beast of Belsen.
3: It really did feel like a detective story. But then very quickly, we were preparing for how the public was going to understand these photographs. Because there are no prisoners in this album, my colleagues and I were really concerned about, will people inclined to deny the Holocaust point to them and say, like, look, they could not have been murdering this many people. Look what a good time they're having. And obviously that is false and anti-Semitic. Behind the camera on the other side is the actual reality of Auschwitz, which is that it is full of tens of thousands of prisoners who are undergoing torture and starvation and cruelty day to day by the men who are in this album.
4: After the war, Karl Höcke is among the Auschwitz officers who finally are brought to justice in Frankfurt in 1963.
8: And already it looks like being the longest war crimes trial of them all, because these 20 rather ordinary-looking, balding, middle-aged men are no ordinary defendants. They're accused of the murder of between 2 and 4 million helpless people.
4: And as the BBC later reports, Höcke is found guilty of aiding and abetting in murder and sentenced to 7 years in prison, despite denying any wrongdoing. Decades later, when his photo album is made public, his lies are even more obvious.
3: Karl Höcke always claimed that he had no idea what was going on. He was simply behind his desk all the time. But you see him in this album standing next to Rudolf Höss, standing next to Josef Mengele, standing next to Josef Kramer. So you're not rubbing elbows with those guys unless you really actually do know what's going on in the camp. And so you can't understand how the Holocaust happened by looking at the victims. You have to look at the perpetrators. This isn't a society where everyone's being brainwashed. This is a society where people are making choices to participate. And so we do need to look beyond the victims to understand how something like this can happen.
4: And that, for Rebecca, is one of the lasting impacts of the album, donated by a retired American soldier who wished to remain anonymous.
3: But when I reached out to talk to him about all the things we found out that he had passed away. And so I feel really grateful that he decided to donate it when he did, because I think otherwise this is something that would have been lost to a landfill.
2: Rebecca Ebelding, historian and archivist at the United States Holocaust Memorial Museum, which has enabled the photos to be viewed online. A play, Here There Are Blueberries is based on her discovery of the album and what it later revealed. She was speaking to Jane Wilkinson. There are more Second World War stories on our website. That's at bbc.com/witnesshistory. Next, we're going to Northern Ireland, which endured decades of sectarian violence, known euphemistically as the Troubles. There were many pivotal moments, but 50 years ago, a distressing tragedy involving a single family sparked a peace movement. Here's Josephine McDermott.
9: We're in Oslo City Hall in Norway. Two women from Belfast find themselves in front of rows of diplomats, politicians and dignitaries in a room with soaring ceilings and enormous murals.
10: I call upon you, Mairead Corrigan and Betty Williams, to come to the rostrum to receive the gold medal and the diploma of the Nobel Peace Prize for 1976.
9: A moment of recognition and celebration as they leave the stage with their coveted international prizes. But it came from a place of grief and turmoil neither woman would have ever wanted to live through. The story starts in West Belfast. There have been 7 years of violent sectarian conflict in Northern Ireland between the mainly Protestant unionists who want the province to remain part of the United Kingdom and the mostly Roman Catholic nationalists who want Northern Ireland to become part of the Republic of Ireland.
11: My name is Gerry Graham. I was about 27.
9: He's the brother-in-law of Mairead Corrigan, who we heard getting her award. She has two sisters, Mary and Anne, and they're a Catholic family.
11: It was a very, very frightening place to live. Housing estates became war zones. In Andersonstown, where I came from, things had degenerated to such an extent that an urban guerrilla warfare was being conducted. Politics had been lost in this sort of violent maelstrom.
9: Just going about your day-to-day work, like Gerry was as a shipping agent, you could be caught up in a riot. British troops were deployed by the British government in 1969.
11: The buses quite often were not functioning because in riot situations, the buses would be burnt, you know, by gangs who would use them for barricades, etc. So quite often when you were coming home from work, if you didn't have a car, you had to walk. On one occasion, you know, walking up the Falls Road with my wife, we got caught up in a gun battle and we had to take cover for about half an hour. These occurrences were happening all the time. Things were spinning seriously out of control.
9: And then on August the 10th, 1976, they spun into the life of Gerry's family in a devastating way. Gerry lives in a house with his wife Mary and their young family. They live close enough to Mary's sister Anne and her family that they can see their back garden from theirs. It's a bright sunny day.
11: Joe, it's 50 years ago, but sadly for me, I have too good of a memory. We were at home and in around probably about 3 o'clock, we heard some shots fired. And it sounded pretty close, maybe 3 or 4 shots. You know, we were forever listening to the news. It was all about trying to find out, is that someone I know? Has someone been killed? And quite often it was. We listened to the news after, probably about 4 o'clock, and news was coming through about an incident involving some pedestrians in Finnegy Road North. And I don't know why, sometimes I have premonitions and I turned to my wife and Mary and I said, I think that could be your Anne. And
12: I'm so sorry.
11: I went round to their house and Mr. Corrigan was sitting outside with his head in his hands, so I knew that was the start of the nightmare.
9: Gerry's sister-in-law, Anne, was walking along the pavement with her children, including her baby in a pram, when they were struck by a car driven by a member of the Irish Republican Army paramilitary group. He careered off the road when he was shot dead at the wheel by British Army soldiers chasing after him.
11: Joanne was 8 and a half. John was 2 and a half, and Andrew, 6 weeks old. I mean, what cause? You know, what cause could be worth that?
9: The following day, Mairead accompanied the children's father to formally identify her niece and nephew, and she gave an interview which moved people around the world.
13: We went down this morning to the morgue and we saw the two little ones, and just to hear now that the third's gone, they're having a troubled funeral on Friday. It's pretty hard. I blame all men of violence, people who say they're Christians and yet they can't practice it. God said, love one another and forgive and forget. Jackie and Anne taught the kids that there's no such thing as Catholic or a Protestant, that you are all Christians and that you just loved, and they didn't deserve this. Oh God, they didn't deserve to lose their babies.
11: Poor Anne was in the intensive care unit, and with her injuries, I mean, your broken pelvis, broken legs, stuff like that. And the worst thing for poor Anne McGuire was that when she came around after maybe 2 or 3 weeks, she was asking for her children. But of her 4 children, 3 of them were dead and buried, which was so horrendous.
9: Anne McGuire was said to have never recovered from the mental trauma of losing her children, and she took her own life 4 years later. There had been peace groups before, but what had happened was beyond the bounds of what either community wanted to accept anymore. Betty Williams, who had witnessed the crash, began collecting signatures door to door for a petition condemning the violence. It was the start of the Peace People, led by Betty, Mairead, and journalist Kieran McKeown. 4 days after the tragedy, 10,000 women, both Protestant and Catholic, marched with banners from the place of the children's death to their burial site. It would be the first of dozens of peace marches. On BBC Radio, Mairead explained how people from predominantly Protestant areas travelled to the mainly Catholic area of West Belfast, crossing traditional divides.
14: The women came from the Shankill. They came from East Belfast on the buses. They came down from Turf Lodge carrying their banners. They came from Ballymurphy.
9: But the campaign was difficult. They had to face down suspicion that they were on the side of the British Unionists.
15: British propaganda!
9: When the BBC filmed Betty speaking to a packed meeting room of women, feelings were running high.
16: For 7 long years, we have been so resilient. Every time they blew something up, we repaired it. Every time somebody was shot, we cried and we buried our dead. But we can't go on doing this. We have to build a future for everybody, no matter what their political opinion is. You'll never get a future from anybody down the barrel of a gun.
11: The peace people reduced the violence by 70%.
9: The violence did flare up again and would not fully subside until 1998 with the negotiation of political change, but the movement had made an important impact.
11: So if you were to ask me what was their biggest achievement, was it was number one, putting peace in big letters on the agenda.
9: Mairead and Betty won the Nobel Peace Prize for their work. In 1998, the Good Friday Agreement was signed and approved by public votes in Northern Ireland and the Republic of Ireland, bringing an end to 30 years of conflict in Northern Ireland.
2: Josephine McDermott. And Josephine was speaking to Gerry Graham, chair of the Peace People, which, with Mairead Corrigan McGuire, continues to advocate for peace globally. That's it for this edition of the History Hour. We'll have more first-hand stories from the past for you next week, so do join us again then if you can. For now, though, this is Max Pearson. From all of us here, thanks for listening. Goodbye.
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1: BBC World Service. It's 8 o'clock GMT. This is Oliver Conway with the newsroom. After a month of relative quiet, the US again attacks Iran, saying it was acting to keep the Strait of Hormuz clear of mines.
22: It's hard for me to believe that the complete Strait of Hormuz is sanitized of mines. It takes months to even a year, not days or weeks.
1: Also today.
23: We turned around and we saw like dark clouds coming from the south rim. The park ranger came by and said, it's a mandatory evacuation. Grab your stuff. We got to go.
1: The U.S. Park Service says one man has died in a flash flood in the Grand Canyon. China cracks down on claims that 500 people died in flooding in Tibet. And later.
24: I've got Alzheimer's. I have to accept it. And it explained why I kept losing things. I started to laugh at myself, the silly things that I do.
1: The 85-year-old actor with dementia returning to the stage. First, our top stories.
25: BBC News with Emily Thomas. The US and Iran have exchanged fire for the first time in a month. US forces claim to have destroyed two Iranian launchers on a small island in the Strait of Hormuz as they were preparing to deploy sea mine rockets. Iranian state media later reported that Iran had fired ballistic missiles at two US-operated airbases in Jordan in retaliation. Yolande Nell reports.
26: The US said it carried out a limited, precise action to protect trade and shipping after Iranian forces were observed getting ready to launch rockets with sea mines into the Strait of Hormuz. The US military had said it completed demining the waterway last week. Iranian media reported sounds of explosions near Larak Island, and Iran's Revolutionary Guard said several of its fighters and civilians were killed and injured. The guards vowed a response and punishment. Overnight, Jordan's armed forces said eight Iranian missiles were intercepted in its airspace.
25: Chinese police have begun targeting people who they say are exaggerating the numbers of dead from Wednesday's flash floods that devastated mountainous border regions of Tibet and Nepal. They've been punished with fines and possible detention, mostly after suggesting as many as 500 people may have died on the Tibetan side, rather than the official figure of only 16. Stephen McDonnell is in Beijing.
27: Police are saying that what they're now doing is targeting social media accounts here, which they deem have exaggerated the extent of the emergency, especially people who are speaking about a much higher death toll. And yet, with nearly 550 people listed as missing, you'd have to think that the real death toll in Tibet is much, much higher than the official numbers would suggest.
25: The Spanish Prime Minister, Pedro Sanchez, says authorities are continuing to investigate the surge 4 weeks ago of mass illegal migration across the border into Spain's North African territory of Ceuta. Mr. Sanchez blamed social media, disinformation networks linked to Russia and Israel, and what he called an ultra-right international for the spreading of false information. He said they used migration not only to attack Spain, but also to attack Europe. The US Park Service says one man has died in a flash flood in the Grand Canyon that forced the evacuation of dozens of campers and hikers. 15 people remain unaccounted for. Large boulders, footbridges and other debris were swept away. Carter Humphreys is from the National Weather Service in Arizona.
28: We had kind of a series of thunderstorms move over the Grand Canyon on Saturday here. And those, each of the four waves brought some pretty heavy rain, but the fourth one brought around a half inch to an inch in less than 30 minutes. So that caused some pretty significant flooding to occur in the Grand Canyon.
25: You're listening to the latest world news from the BBC. The leader of the Unification Church has been sentenced to 2 years in prison by a court in South Korea on charges of bribing officials. The court in Seoul found that Han Hak-ja was involved in providing money and luxury goods to politicians, allegedly to cultivate influence within the administration of former President Yoon Suk-yeol. Han denied wrongdoing, saying subordinates had acted without her knowledge. The leaders of China, Russia, India, Pakistan and Central Asian nations are gathering in the capital of Kyrgyzstan for a two-day summit on national security. The Shanghai Cooperation Organization groups Asia's largest countries in a regional bloc that seeks to counterbalance Western powers. Presidents Putin of Russia and Xi Jinping of China have used previous summits to promote their concept of a multipolar world with a reduced global role for Washington. The World Nomad Games are due to open in the Kyrgyz capital Bishkek. It's the sixth edition of the Games, which feature traditional sports from nomadic cultures, mainly from Central Asia, but teams from all over the world are taking part. Instead of the usual sports, the Games feature events like horseback archery, falconry and headless goat carcass polo. At the US Open tennis tournament in New York, Novak Djokovic has been eliminated in the first round. The Serbian four-time winner was visibly struggling with physical problems and lost in five sets to the Argentinian Mariano Navone. Speaking after the match, Djokovic said he'd been playing through the pain.
3: It's something that I've been carrying, unfortunately, pretty much every match this year. You know, vomiting, throwing up, serious issue there. And then my whole body, you know, starts to collapse, basically cramping and pain. And yeah, the back just gave up in the end.
25: The loss ends, for now, his bid for a record 25th Grand Slam title. World News from the BBC.
1: Thank you. You're listening to the newsroom from the BBC World Service with Oliver Conway. The war between the US and Iran has been relatively quiet for the past month as the Americans switched from military to economic pressure to try to get the Strait of Hormuz reopened. But overnight, fighting resumed as the US hit what it described as Iranian mine launchers on an island in the strait. Iran responded with attempted strikes on Jordan. The UAE denied Iranian claims that it also targeted a US base there. Well, let's talk to our Middle East correspondent, Hugo Bashega. Hugo, what are the details of what's been going on over the past 24 hours or so?
4: Yeah, I think this is another reminder that this is a war that hasn't ended. There hasn't been a deal between the Americans and the Iranians. And as a result of that, there is the constant risk of flare-ups, escalation, misunderstanding. So this latest escalation happened after the US military said it had attacked two Iranian launchers on a small island in the Strait of Hormuz, Larak Island. They said the Iranians were preparing to launch rockets with sea mines into the strait. This was the first U.S. attack on Iran in a month. There have been reports in Iran saying that two people had been killed in these American strikes. Then there was the Iranian retaliation. Iranian state media said Iran had fired ballistic missiles at two U.S.-operated air bases in Jordan. The U.S. has a significant military presence in Jordan. The Jordanian military said it had intercepted eight missiles that had violated the country's airspace. And we haven't seen reports of any injuries or damage as a result of this Iranian response. But again, this is another reminder of how volatile the situation is. And reacting to those American attacks, the Iranian president, Masoud Pezeshkian, said Iran was not seeking war, but would respond decisively to any aggression.
1: Meanwhile, President Trump posted an AI video which he captioned Hag Island being blown to smithereens. Now, he has threatened that island before. How much of an escalation would a US attack on that be?
4: Yeah, I think, again, when it comes to Donald Trump and what he says in posts online, we should take it with a pinch of salt. Let's not forget that there has been an effort by regional mediators for negotiations between the Americans and the Iranians to resume. The key focus here is the standoff over the Strait of Hormuz, a key economic waterway. The standoff there has led to economic consequences such as a rise in oil prices that has affected virtually everyone around the world. And as you said in the introduction, in recent weeks, the Americans have been more focused on economic pressure, economic measures against Iran instead of taking military action. So what we're seeing today is a significant development because it is the first American strike on Iran in a month. But it does seem that those attacks were limited. So it is unlikely, it seems, that we'll see large-scale U.S. attacks against Iran again.
1: Hugo, many thanks indeed to Hugo Bashega there, our Middle East correspondent. So the US citing mines as the justification for this attack. But last week, President Trump said the US Navy had removed and detonated all mines in the Strait of Hormuz. Iran says that wasn't the case and an oil tanker has caught fire after hitting two mines there. But what is the reality? Mark Montgomery is a retired US admiral.
22: It's hard for me to believe that the complete Strait of Hormuz is sanitized of mines. I participated in convoy operations and mine clearance operations in the late 1980s, early 1990s, the last time Iran placed mines. And it takes months to even a year, not days or weeks, to totally clear a waterway of that size. So what I believe has happened is that there is a transit lane that's clear through the Strait of Hormuz, and ships are told by American forces, by U.S. Central Command, what that transit lane is. And then they choose whether they want to transit through that lane that the United States has said is clear.
1: Retired U.S. Admiral Mark Montgomery. For 6 days, rescue teams have been trying to find survivors from the devastating flash floods in Nepal and Tibet. But hopes are fading. The number of people missing in Nepal has risen to more than 4,000. With at least 900 known to have died. In Tibet, on the Chinese side, the official death toll is 16, with more than 500 reported missing, according to the Chinese state media. But the Chinese authorities are cracking down on anyone who suggests that 500 people may have died in this disaster. Search and rescue efforts are continuing on both sides of the border. But what is the latest in Tibet? I spoke to our China correspondent in Beijing, Stephen McDonald.
27: Well, on the Tibetan side of the border, there are teams, we're being told, that are still looking for survivors. But really, you'd have to think it'd be an absolute miracle if they found anyone now. They haven't found any survivors since the end of last week. But it isn't stopping them trying. And there are these images of rescuers rappelling with ropes down the sides of collapsed mountains, crawling through mud, calling out names underneath what could be sort of covered areas. But like I say, it's to no avail. And what's happening now is that the police have announced that they are cracking down on social media posts which are deemed to be too inflammatory, which are deemed to be overplaying the emergency, and especially saying that the death toll must be much higher. But the thing is, when you consider that there are nearly 550 people officially listed as missing, the real death toll absolutely has to be much higher than the official figures would reveal. It can't be anything else. So it seems a bit much to be punishing people for speculating on that.
1: Yeah, why would the authorities want to play down the number of dead when eventually it is going to come out?
27: Well, it may not come out. I mean, who knows? Like, this is the thing. For example, if you're relying on finding the bodies of dead people to put them on the list, that they may never find so many of those people. If you've seen those images of that huge wall of powerful gushing water, and obviously those people who died in that initial hit, they're never going to be found. But in terms of the authorities and their cracking down on this, I mean, it is the sort of default reaction from the Chinese government to do anything they can to stop instability. And so even if it means pressuring people at a time like this, they're prepared to do it, because what they don't want is this just to sort of turn into something that could trigger anger or what have you, especially in Tibet, where even at the best of times, it's one of the places that the party really cracks down on. As foreigners, for example, you can't go in there without special permission, and foreign journalists, that's very rarely granted.
1: And overall, do the Chinese people think the authorities are doing a good job here?
27: Well, look, it's a really tough task. Even with all of the resources available to the People's Liberation Army, I mean, they're up there in these remote parts of the Himalayas. They're trying. So I think you can't fault the effort. But it's all going to be too late, though, unfortunately, because we're running out of time now. It really would take a miracle.
1: Stephen McDonald in Beijing. Hundreds of those still missing on the Nepal side of the border are believed to be in hydroelectric workers trapped in tunnels, and efforts are continuing to try to free them. Our World Affairs correspondent Joe Inwood has the details.
5: High up in the hills, a group of soldiers gingerly make their way to a rough-hewn entrance in the rock face. Soon, torches are needed. As they approach what appears to be a collapsed wall, this is part of a hydropower plant, utterly destroyed by the floods, its tunnels now thought to imprison hundreds of workers. Nepal's Foreign Secretary, Amrit Bhadur Rai, says getting them out is now a top priority.
6: Our immediate national priority remains clear: to save lives, locate missing persons, rescue them. In coordination with the Nepali Army, some tunnel rescue experts from India, China and Republic of Korea have been also mobilized especially to rescue the persons trapped into the tunnels.
5: Some of the workers have already been brought to safety, dragged and carried through mud so thick it left rescuer indistinguishable from rescued. One of them was an engineer called Saddam. Now safely back in the capital, Kathmandu, he knows many of his friends will not make it.
7: Friends who we worked with are missing. We've not been able to contact them, and I feel really bad for them.
5: The rescue is still ongoing. Oxygen is being pumped into the tunnels. Nepal is in desperate need of good news. Some came in the form of a head teacher who is said to have led hundreds of children to safety. This is the sound of an entire school making their way up steep slopes, still in their uniforms. A man in a blue t-shirt hurries them along. Below them, the sound of rushing water as their entire community is destroyed. This was filmed on Wednesday morning by Unisha Amatya and shared with the BBC's Nepali service.
8: My friends and I only made it by 10 seconds. The floods came all of a sudden. I couldn't walk fast, and my friends helped me to climb uphill. Within no time, the bazaar was swept away in front of my eyes.
5: Leading them was their head teacher, Rajendra Dawadi. He had received a call from a friend telling him the flood was coming and decided to evacuate the school.
10: It is emotional. I feel proud that we managed to save so many children. If we had waited 10 minutes, all of us, including the students, wouldn't be here to speak to you today.
5: Now safe on higher ground, the children continued filming,
12: helicopter, helicopter,
5: seemingly excited about the next part of their rescue. But this is a country currently digging mass graves and taking DNA samples from unidentified bodies. With heavy rain continuing and thousands still missing, for Nepal and Tibet, there is not yet light at the end of the tunnel.
1: Joe Inwood reporting. You're listening to The Newsroom from the BBC World Service. Extreme weather has also hit parts of the southwestern United States, specifically an area of the Grand Canyon, where the US Park Service says one man has died in a flash flood. 15 people are still missing. Dozens have been evacuated. The Newsroom's Nick Miles has been following this for us. What is the latest?
13: Well, Ollie, the Grand Canyon is no stranger to really extreme weather conditions. It's a vast area, 20 kilometres across, 4 or 5 deep. And on the northern part of the canyon, you have a Kaibab Plateau where most of the rain falls. And it's that area that took many, many centimetres of rain over a few hours on Saturday afternoon. This water came cascading down these side canyons to the bottom of the Grand Canyon where the Colorado River lies. And what happened, there's one particular side canyon, the Bright Angel Canyon, was hit particularly badly, water of 5 metres deep. Normally it's a really small, crystal clear stream, and that washed away bridges and campgrounds right at the bottom. And one person we've been speaking to was camping at the bottom with a group. His name is David Gregory.
23: We turned around behind us And we saw like dark clouds and like looked like to be a storm cell coming from the south rim. The park ranger came by though and said, hey, there's a possibility we may have to evacuate. So just get your stuff ready just in case. Not even 10 minutes later, she said, all right, it's a mandatory evacuation. Grab your stuff. We got to go.
13: He was just one of 50 or so people who were evacuated by helicopter. A lot of other people could have been in the campground. It has a capacity of about 300 people. We just don't know who is still there because there's no radio communications out there. If you've got a satellite phone, you can get through to people, but no cell phone at all. There's no reason to think that other people have been swept away. One person, the body of one man, a 46-year-old, was found further down the Colorado River. But at the moment, rescue teams are going down from the North Rim, which in itself has had difficulties following a big fire last year. So that exacerbated the amount of runoff that was coming down from that Northern Rim.
1: Okay, Nick, many thanks indeed to Nick Miles there. A series of Russian attacks has hit publishing houses and printing presses across Ukraine, destroying around 12 million books and leaving some schools short of textbooks for the new school term. Russia's accused of targeting other artistic and cultural sites in Ukraine in an attempt to damage symbols of the nation's heritage. Prior to the full-scale invasion 4.5 years ago, Vladimir Putin questioned the legitimacy of an independent Ukrainian state and culture. Our Ukraine correspondent Dan Johnson reports from some of the places now feeling the impact of the war.
2: On the edge of Ukraine's capital, the Konvi publishing house bears the imprint of Russia's latest attacks. Its bombed-out remains, testament to a dark new chapter of this war. The printing press has been almost completely destroyed. It's burned, the roof has collapsed here. You can still smell the aftermath. And there are piles of charred books and then some others that have sort of survived, but they've suffered water damage. These are actually English textbooks that should have been destined for schools. It says, I'm William and I'm from the UK. My dad is Ukrainian, but my mum is British. My grandmother lives in Nottingham. It's a beautiful city. This means there's going to be a textbook shortage now for the start of the new term. The company's commercial director, Victoria Hyde, tells me the strike came just as they were ramping up to print 1.3 million textbooks.
9: I believe it is deliberate on the part of the Russian Federation. Over the past 2 months, some of the largest publishing houses have lost their warehouses, where very large quantities of books were stored. The Russians are also destroying printing houses in an attempt to erase Ukraine as a nation. But frankly, they will not succeed.
2: Kyiv's Pochina second-hand book market was also hit, burning down hundreds of stalls and destroying countless treasured books. In the smouldering ruins, I met Lilia Velika, a book blogger determined to salvage something from the ashes.
9: Books are saving us, and losing this is like losing our hearts.
2: It's not only books. Museums, art galleries, opera houses and a film studio have been damaged. Symbols of collective identity Ukrainians believe are being targeted to undermine their sense of national belonging. And a Russian drone hit the golden domes of Kyiv-Pechersk Lavra, a cultural and spiritual icon and a UNESCO World Heritage Site.
11: The decoration in here is incredibly ornate. There's gold leaf everywhere. It's seriously impressive with really detailed images and murals. There are fans running to try to dry this cathedral out because of the water damage, and I can still smell the impact of the fire that tore through the roof.
2: UNESCO Director General Khalid El-Anani visited on the monastery's 975th anniversary.
14: I was deeply saddened to see today the significant damage caused by June attacks. UNESCO firmly condemns them and all attacks against cultural property protected under international law.
2: Russia denied targeting the Pechersk Lavra and claimed to only attack sites with military links. Ukraine's culture minister, Tatiana Berezhna, dismisses that.
0: This is existential war, so Russia wants to destroy us as a nation, to erase us as a nation, like Ukrainians do not exist and have never existed. That's why Russia targets our cultural heritage, the symbols of our presence here for a lot of time. They understand that it's very important for us because we protect our identity, we protect our culture, and Russia wants to ruin everything that it cannot appropriate.
2: She says digitization can protect art and literature and ensure children can learn even without physical books. But back at Convy Publishing, Victoria Haidai captures the depth these attacks strike at.
15: In the beginning was the word. The word is everything. It is our development, our culture, and our historical heritage that is passed down from generation to generation. The word is born in a book, and the book is born in a printing house.
2: Vladimir Putin has denied the existence of a distinct Ukrainian culture, but the sight of burning books means his war is only hardening determination here to ensure it survives.
1: Our Ukraine correspondent Dan Johnson with that report. Finally, an 85-year-old actor diagnosed with Alzheimer's disease 2 years ago is returning to the London stage this week. Peter Marinka has spent decades working in theatre, radio and films, including Love Actually. Now he's revisiting a role he first performed 40 years ago. And it's not just any role, it's considered one of British theatre's toughest. He's the only actor in a one-act Samuel Beckett play. Our health reporter, Jim Reid, has been to meet him.
16: Go on with this drivel in the morning, or leave it at that. Leave it at that.
17: Peter Marenka at dress rehearsals in London.
16: Famine and feasting of the ages.
17: The 85-year-old actor has spent a lifetime performing on stage. A few years ago, though, he says he found himself switching off at work.
18: How did you find out about your diagnosis?
16: Because my GP sent me for an MRI, and they got it, yes.
18: And what was your reaction when they told you?
16: It's I've got Alzheimer's. I have to accept it. And it explained why I kept losing things and didn't, yeah, yes, that sort of thing. I started to laugh at myself. The silly things that I do, yes.
17: Then this year, 2 years after his diagnosis, Peter was called up and offered one of the toughest roles in theatre, a single-act Samuel Beckett play.
16: It was out of the blue. Dave said, would I like to do? Would I like to do it? Yes, yes. Oh, yes, yes, yes.
19: See what you could, what's the firing order, Marta? Is it
20: Ledger, Tins, tape recorder.
19: Okay.
17: In Crap's last tape, a writer listens back to recordings of his younger self, remembering a lifetime of missed opportunities and regrets.
16: Hard to believe I was ever as bad as that. Thank God that's all done with anyway.
21: And then the spool will be in one of the boxes.
17: To make it work, teleprompter screens will be dotted around the theatre, and Peter will be wearing a tiny earpiece so he can be discreetly fed a line if he needs it.
24: It is a play about memory. It's about imperfect memory.
17: The director of the Cockpit Theatre, Dave Wybrow, came up with the idea for this project.
24: We're not going to hide the idea that Peter might need a prompt, or he might need a screen, or this doesn't matter. That becomes part of it.
18: So it's not a matter of covering up or attempting to...
24: No, absolutely, yeah. Quite the reverse. This is about creative work being possible for people that have had an Alzheimer's diagnosis.
16: Now the day is over, drawing nigh and I.
18: Does the play mean something different to you now that you've had the Alzheimer's diagnosis?
16: I think it's a deeper recognition of it. I'm in the early stage. I think I need to make the best of the early stage and prepare as best I can for the middle stage, and then it'll be out of control. And I might live through it, or I might drop. It's a swan song.
1: Peter Marenka talking to Jim Reid. Some news coming in from Sudan. State media there is reporting that around 200 fighters from the paramilitary Rapid Support Forces have arrived in the city of Omdurman, which is the twin city of the capital, Khartoum. It says they have defected to join the armed forces. Of course, the armed forces and the RSF have been fighting a civil war for more than 3 years in Sudan. We'll have a summary next. That's it for now from the newsroom.
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6: Houston Public Media is a service of the... Coming up on Business Daily from the BBC World Service, we're in Turkey, where the famed textile and clothing industry is facing its toughest times yet. Its share of the global market at a decades-long low. Thousands of businesses have closed, taking hundreds of thousands of jobs with them. So, is it made in Turkey no more? That's with me, Emily Wither, after the news.
7: BBC News with Alan Smith. The US and Iran have exchanged fire for the first time in a month. US forces said they destroyed two Iranian launchers as they were preparing to deploy sea mine rockets in the Strait of Hormuz. Iran said it had responded with strikes on two US-operated air bases in Jordan. Chinese police are punishing people who they say are exaggerating the number of people killed in flash floods that hit border regions of Tibet and Nepal last week. They've been targeted for suggesting that as many as 500 people may have died on the Tibetan side. China's official figure of dead is 16. Spain's Prime Minister has blamed disinformation spread by social media networks linked to Russia and Israel for last month's sudden surge of people into its North African territory of Ceuta. Pedro Sanchez accused what he called an ultra-right international of using migration to attack Europe. The top official in Russia's Belgorod region says three people were killed in Belgorod city in Ukrainian attacks in the past 24 hours. A commercial facility was also hit and several warehouses set alight. The US Park Service says one man has died in a flash flood in the Grand Canyon that forced the evacuation of dozens of campers and hikers. 15 people remain unaccounted for. A court in South Korea has sentenced the leader of the Unification Church to 2 years in prison for bribing officials. Han Hak-ja was found guilty of giving money and luxury goods to politicians to gain influence within the administration of the former president Yoon Suk-yeol. Authorities in the Mexican state of Zacatecas say a car bomb has exploded in front of a police station. Six people were injured in the attack. And the World Nomad Games are opening in Kyrgyzstan. They feature traditional sports from nomadic cultures, including horseback wrestling and falconry. And that's the world news from the BBC in London.
6: Hello, and welcome to Business Daily from the BBC World Service. I'm Emily Wither. Today, I'm in Istanbul, finding out why the famed Turkish textile industry has been unravelling after hundreds of textile and apparel factories have gone bust.
22: What is gone is gone. And we lost $20 million, 500,000 jobs.
6: One of the reasons is labour costs. Turkey is battling inflation and some workers can no longer feed their families on minimum wage.
25: It's a big emotional struggle because it starts with limiting your social life. You know, you don't get out, you don't spend time outside with your family. And this situation also creates problems at home.
6: And we hear how Turkey's economic policies aren't making it easier for factories to offset rising production costs.
26: I think the central bank
5: doesn't have a tool independence to set interest rates where it needs to be in order to offset inflationary pressures.
6: So is the Made in Turkey label being stitched out of our wardrobes? That's coming up on Business Daily from the BBC.
22: We have more winding machinery over here, but this side is more for needlecraft, cotton products, very traditional products.
6: Yes, so I can see someone picking up lots of different pink thread.
22: This is for hand embroidery.
6: I'm on the outskirts of Istanbul, being shown around the family textile business by Mustafa Denziyer. He's the third generation president and CEO of Diktash Group. They've been producing sewing thread, hand knitting, needlecraft yarns and scarves since the 1940s. Their thread is used in big brands from Levi's to H&M. We hear a lot of grim numbers in Turkey these days. Hundreds of bankruptcies, hundreds of thousands of jobs gone, factories running at a fraction of capacity. The minimum wage in Turkey has also risen dramatically, and the lira hasn't necessarily kept pace, and interest rates have hit

0: So all these are really making a big chaos in the market.
1: Mustafa says about 500,000 jobs were lost in the industry in the last 3 or 4 years, and industry estimates suggest over 5,000 businesses have closed. A combination of high rents, labour and production costs, as well as the government's prolonged suppression of the exchange rate here, are all being blamed. Turkey effectively, artificially protected the lira by doing three things. It introduced state compensation for citizens and businesses saving in lira, sold billions in foreign dollar reserves to prop up the value of the currency, and enforced strict regulations on banks and exporters to limit demand for dollars. So throwing competition from textile makers in China, Bangladesh and Egypt, and it becomes clearer why it's increasingly difficult for Turkish exporters to compete on price. It's estimated over 100 Turkish textile firms have relocated to Egypt. Mustafa was one of the first and began slowly moving his main production there 20 years ago, where compared to Turkey these days, labour is far cheaper.
0: Minimum wage is not the reality actually, it's just a benchmark now, because nobody works at a minimum wage at the moment. So we are talking maybe 50, 60, 70% higher, even you pay higher than a minimum wage, it's really hard to find workers. And I see on their point of view, living cost in Turkey is really, really high. But end of the day, the industry cannot afford this because competition pays one-fifth what you pay.
1: You're also the chair of the Turkey-Egypt Business Council. Why has Egypt become such an attractive option?
0: Okay, the last 2-3 years is just people are criticizing the government by saying I am going to Egypt. It takes time. And when you are in crisis and then you say, okay, now I move out, it's too late. A lot of people are calling me, asking how I should act, how I should start. And I'm trying to help them. There is good financing in Egypt. If you make a nice balance sheet over the last 4-5 years, Egyptian banks are very positive to loan monies to the Turkish investment or any foreign investment. But it takes time.
1: Does it make you feel sad that the textile industry in Turkey is not the mighty giant that it once was?
0: It will be still a good player. It will be still a giant. But, I mean, you have to accept the truth and the reality. If you are a successful entrepreneur or an industrial manufacturer in Turkey, the next step is move out. China started after us. Now Chinese are saying made by Chinese anywhere in the world. So it should be made by Turkish anywhere in the world. So this is normal. And Egypt is not the only location. I mean, I am telling everyone, look into North Africa. Wherever there is a garment textile industry which services Europe, that's another potential. So Morocco, Tunis, Egypt is going to be new potentials for Turkey, not only for textile.
1: I travel across Istanbul from the Asian side to the outskirts of the European side of the city, to a district with smaller factories and many informal textile workshops. While some of the bigger factories may be able to survive, many smaller operations are finding it very hard to continue. Okan Kadacham is showing us around. He's the head of Dev Textil, a labour union advocating for the rights of workers in the textile, apparel and leather industries in Turkey. It doesn't take long before we pass a shuttered workshop, blinds half down, with tables on their side pushed against the window. So we've just walked past one of these small workshops and it looks like it's closed. Is that quite common around here?
2: Yes, and not only that place, there are many places, big or small, closed. 300,000 people were end up jobless, and 100,000 of them is in Istanbul, and these are only the formal numbers.
1: Yeah, because there are many informal workshops and factories. Are they also closing as well?
2: These informal, smaller workshops are usually working for bigger factories, actually, informally. And when the factory is gone, they don't have anything else to do. Sometimes they fire some of the workers and, continue in a very small scale. But usually when the factory goes, this informal workshop also goes, because they're working for the factories, they're producing for the factories.
1: This is Business Daily from the BBC World Service. I'm Emily Wither, and today I'm in Istanbul, where Turkey

0: Turkey's famed textile and clothing industry has been coming apart at the seams. In Turkey's textile industry, labor groups, including Okan's, estimate there are at least as many unregistered workers as registered ones, roughly a million people off the books. And some labor groups and NGOs believe that figure is even higher. So it's hard to put a number on the true scale of job losses. Okan says all these shuttered workshops are changing the social makeup of neighborhoods.
1: It's a big emotional struggle because it starts with limiting your social life. You know, you don't get out, you don't spend time outside with your family. And this situation also creates problems at home. You know, the violence, the divorces. The main reason of divorces in this area is that you don't have enough money. You can't finance yourself. People don't have money and they're having a real psychological struggle because of this. Every day a new place is closing down. We are fighting for workers' rights with them. But because they always close with bankruptcies, it's very hard for workers to get their pays as well.
0: Workers' protests are common in Turkey these days as textile companies stop paying or go under. At the Şükmakers denim factory in the Black Sea region, problems over pay began in January 2025, before a mass walkout 9 months later over unpaid wages and laid-off workers. The company blamed a sector in crisis. It sparked a 260-day standoff, resolved only this July when workers won their unpaid salaries. The family firm has a factory in Egypt too, and workers alleged they were told to accept lower wages in line with what is paid to Egyptian workers or leave. I asked Okan Karaçam, the head of the labor union Dev Textil, how workers feel when bosses complain about rising labor costs, making it harder to operate their factories in Turkey.
1: So the bosses always say that wages of the workers are high. And even before the economic crisis, they were telling this. In Turkey, 16.5 million are working. And 70% of them are earning minimum wage. It means 28,000 lira. With 28,000 lira, you need to live for 1 month. You need to pay rent, children's expenses. Obviously, a worker cannot do the things they want with this kind of money. So they work overtimes. Because they work overtimes, they don't rest. They always say that there is a crisis in the business and paying them minimum wages. But especially out of Istanbul or Izmir, in the smaller cities, it's way worse. In cities like Antep or Batman, in these places, mostly they don't even earn minimum wage. A worker don't work in one place for the whole month. They find extra jobs, they do extra shifts.
0: Turkey is battling a severe cost of living crisis. The official inflation figure is over 30%, and the country's minimum wage is about 28,000 lira. That's just under $600. Labour unions estimate a family of four now needs to earn more than four times that amount just to afford essentials like food, rent and bills. Selva Demiralp is a professor at Turkey's Koç University and a former US Federal Reserve economist. I asked her how increasing prices in Turkey and the government's approach to tackling inflation were affecting exporting industries like textiles.
2: I think the central bank doesn't have a tool independence to set interest rates where it needs to be in order to offset inflationary pressures. Well, if you cannot set interest rates where it needs to be in order to offset inflationary pressures, then you need a secondary tool. And for this central bank, the secondary tool has been the appreciation of Turkish lira in real terms. So by keeping or preventing Turkish lira from depreciating, essentially you're preventing the price of imported goods from going up. However, it had a side effect. From the exporter's perspective, the prices of goods, when local inflation rate is around 30%, but your currency is not depreciating around 30%, then your costs of production are going up, but the final price in terms of dollar is not going down because the local currency is strong. When that happens, the exporters lose the competitive advantage in terms of the prices.
0: So the Turkish lira has devalued, but it's not devalued fast enough. So each US dollar, euro, pound or yen is effectively able to buy less goods. Is that what you're saying? So exports are becoming less competitive.
2: Yes. So if we think about the beginning of this year, Turkish lira depreciated around 8%. Meanwhile, the inflation rate was around 16%. So we see that the depreciation in the lira is not catching up with inflation. So you could say costs of production for local producers are increasing around 16%. Yet when Turkish lira depreciated only 8%, then in real terms, Turkish goods are becoming more expensive in dollar terms.
0: Selva and her colleagues at Koç University are building an index that measures competitiveness beyond price, looking at factors such as quality. And for some sectors, they found Turkey is getting better at competing globally. But that's not the case for the textile and clothing sector.
2: What we observe in our research is that sectors that are focusing on innovation and branding and higher value added in the production process are the ones that have improved their competitiveness, such as pharmaceuticals and defense industry in particular. However, those sectors who were weak when it came to investment and innovation and product differentiation, including the textile sector, unfortunately, do not pair well when it comes to competitiveness. So it is for this reason that in the post-2023 era, where the real appreciation of Turkish lira is one of the main policy tools, our exporters had to rely on quality and price differentiation in order to improve their competitiveness, because the current economic policy does not allow them to be competitive through the price channel.
0: Pretty tough conditions to run a business, it sounds like.
2: Yes, it is. But at the end of the day, investing and improving your productivity is a gain that is going to be with you forever.
0: Back on the textile factory floor on the outskirts of Istanbul, owner Mustafa Denizer is clear-eyed and practical that Turkey's textile industry is facing a new reality and will never recover to what it once was.
3: Turkey maybe would have been in that position in the next 10 to 15 years, but due to our high inflation and our economic policies, Turkey became very expensive compared to our competitions. So we have to make our new plans with more value-added items, different products, more fashion. We need to be more on the design side. It's not going to disappear. Yani Turkey is still, it was an $80 billion industry. Today is $60 billion industry. But the reduction in the capacities, I think it's coming to an end. From now on, I think we will see more stability. But what is gone is gone. Now it's time to move. Now it's time to conquer other regions. We have to make the young generation more interested in the textile sector still, in terms of their education, in terms of the schools they choose. We have to show them textile is not dying, but we have to be more qualified, more advanced thinking to be a part of textile in coming years.
0: That's it for this episode of Business Daily, made by me, Emily Wither. You can find more of our global business stories and discover how they affect workers, entrepreneurs and companies around the world at bbc.com or wherever you get your BBC podcasts. Thanks for listening.

0: BBC World Service. And now history told by the people who were there. It's Witness History with me, Rowan Bridge. Let me take you back nearly 50 years to 1977, the era of disco and flares, when a film called Star Wars was about to change toy marketing forever.
1: Boxes would come down the aisle to a toy store, and kids were ripping through the boxes before this stuff even got on a peg.
0: We'll come back to that moment later. That voice you heard, though, was Jim Swearingen. 50 years ago, he was a toy designer at Kenner, a mid-sized toy company in America's Midwest. They were always looking for inspiration for toy ideas. And one day, a movie script came in that had already been turned down by the big beasts of the toy world. Jim took it home.
1: As I'm reading through the script, and just all the descriptions of the action, you know, there's Han Solo the pirate.
2: Look, I ain't in this for your revolution, man. I'm not in it for you, princess. I expect to be well paid. I'm in it for the money.
1: Luke, the young starstruck guy.
3: I'm Luke Skywalker. I'm here to rescue you.
1: And then when it came to the dogfights and chasing the Millennium Falcon.
0: That's Han Solo's spaceship.
1: I just knew we had to do something with it. I couldn't wait to give it to Dave Okada, my boss, and say, go in your office and shut the door. Take a couple hours, read through this thing. We got to do this. So he followed direction. He went in and read the script and came back out and said, you're right, we got to do it.
0: But it was a massive risk.
1: It was difficult from the point of view that it was a movie. Could be in and out of theater in weeks, maybe months. It was science fiction, and the toy buyers at that time had been turned off to science fiction because of Star Trek, because they still had a lot of Star Trek on the shelf. And it was opening in May, which is completely counter to the toy business. We sold toys from September to December, and here was opening in May.
0: Despite the risks, Jim was convinced the toys would sell, but it wasn't the action figures he had faith in. It was the spaceships.
1: Now, I was 27 while I was doing Star Wars, and I always relied on my 7-year-old or 8-year-old self to come and, you know, look for toy ideas. What would I, as a little boy at 8 or 7, what would I want to play with? And the easiest thing was when they started talking about the X-Wings and the TIE Fighters and the Millennium Falcon, which we really didn't know what they looked like or anything. But when they're talking about the dogfights.
4: I got him! Great pin!
1: That was the essence of the toys that I thought an 8-year-old boy would want to be doing. So that was the star of the show. And the figures and the storylines and stuff were kind of second to that.
0: At the time, most action figures like Barbie or G.I. Joe were 30 centimeters tall. But that would have meant an X-Wing that was 90 centimeters long, way too big for a 7-year-old to have a dogfight with. The figures would have to be smaller. And now Jim had to come up with some prototypes.
1: I had to really quickly come up with a way of showing the characters, and I relied on Fisher-Price toys, the Adventure People.
5: Fisher-Price presents...
6: The Adventure People!
1: They happened to be about the right size, and they gave me something to start with.
0: They're about 9.5 centimeters.
1: I would use my X-Acto knife and body putty to mock up the characters.
0: What's an X-Acto knife?
1: It's a very sharp knife for cutting. It has a razor blade, sharp blade on it. So I hacked things together, and the body putty was easy to mock things up. They became the first 3D examples of the characters. Princess Leia started out as a nurse. Luke Skywalker and Han Solo, they all were lumberjacks. And Fisher-Price Fireman became Darth Vader originally.
0: The project's going forward, and Jim goes out to California to meet with Lucasfilm.
1: And it's like, okay, well, do you want to see dailies? What they've shot in the days before, they all get reviewed. So I was like, I'm going to see the movie. So we're just walking through, and they go into this room full of ugly old couches. We sit down, and the lights go down, and I'm psyched now. I'm thinking I'm going to see the Death Star blowing up. And all I see is a black screen with some twinkling lights down in one corner. It's like blinking color. Somebody in the back says, hey, that's great. That'll work. And the lights go back up and they all leave. I was just like so disappointed.
0: If the preview was disappointing, the finished product certainly wasn't. Jim got to be at the first ever public screening of something called Alaska.
1: I went out to San Francisco to the North Point Theater. None of these people knew anything about it. They've been told about a premiere for a film called Alaska. it was just the greatest fun, because you sit down and the lights go down, and when Lucasfilm popped on and then Star Wars, you can tell people are talking to one another, like, what the, you know, what's this? And then as the crawl started, so in a galaxy far, far away, I say, you could hear, there's some people that can't read without speaking. And they're all very quiet about it, but you can kind of hear a little galaxy far, far away. And the crawl finishes, and then the blockade runner comes by, and the excitement started building. And then when the destroyer started coming overhead, the subwoofers started coming up. And when the engines were in view, they had the subwoofers. You can feel it in your seat. And then we were off to the races. You know, now they're into it. Okay, we're not seeing Alaska. We're seeing something else. And when the Death Star blew up, there were people out of their seats cheering. And that virgin audience were the only ones that really experienced Star Wars completely unaided.
0: Great, Jim's convinced they have a hit on their hands. Toys will fly off the shelves. The only issue is there's no way they'll have the product ready for when the film comes out. It's being released in May 1977, but they won't have figures ready until the following year. It just takes too long to develop them, even with Kenner throwing everything they have at it.
1: People are like throwing out ideas what we could do to, you know, somebody came up with the idea of basically marketing a promise. And what now has become the early bird, we sold a pack at
7: Chewbacca, Luke, and Princess Leia. They're the Star Wars early bird set of figures. These action figures are not yet available, but this Star Wars early bird certificate package was in stores with this colorful
1: a big envelope promising the people that purchase it the first figures. We were going to sell a promise. You'd get the first four figures if you bought this thing and sent in the coupon. It wasn't so much the numbers that we sold, but the brilliant thing about it was that every TV station would run a storyline about this outrage. Can you believe Kenner Toys is selling a cardboard envelope promising that you'll get your Star Wars figures? And we couldn't afford all the energy in that PR. Whoever actually did it deserves great credit for Star Wars being such a success.
0: Because it could have backfired terribly. I mean, you could have had parents going, why are you charging me for a piece of cardboard? My kid wants a real toy for Christmas.
1: It could have gone either way. Luckily, the movie was still in the theater. I mean, if the movie had been gone like a normal cycle, opened in May and it closed in even August, would have really fallen flat. But Star Wars was in the theater over a year in first-run theater, so it worked out pretty well.
0: When the toys finally hit the shelves, it was pandemonium.
1: Boxes would come down the aisle to a toy store, and kids were ripping through the boxes before this stuff even got on a peg.
0: Almost 50 years on now, looking back now, what does it mean to you?
1: It really is exhilarating for me to see how long and how well Star Wars has done. I was really just a teeny-weeny part of a galaxy far, far away.
0: Jim Swearingen was speaking to me, Rowan Bridge, for Witness History.
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12: Conversations with the people shaping our world, with me, James Copnell. For this episode, I speak to Michelle Bachelet, the former president of Chile and a candidate to become the next UN Secretary General. She tells us why she believes the organisation needs reform and why it's time for a woman to lead the United Nations.
14: It's not about women because being a woman. That's not the idea. The idea is a woman because it has the experience, the leadership, the capacity, the knowledge, the ability to do things that needs to be done, to build bridges, to try to find common grounds, to have the resilience, the patience, but the strength at the same time to look for better outcomes. So I hope that that will be something that member states could understand, that it will be fantastic. But to be honest, I'm not sure that every country are ready for that.
12: Michelle Bachelet. Hear more on the interview after the news.
15: BBC News with Emily Thomas. The US and Iran have exchanged fire for the first time in a month. US forces claim to have destroyed two Iranian launchers on a small island in the Strait of Hormuz. Iranian state media later said Iran had responded with ballistic missile strikes on two US-operated airbases in Jordan. Hugo Bishaga has the details.
16: This latest escalation happened after the US military said it had attacked two Iranian launchers on a small island in the Strait of Hormuz, Larak Island. They said the Iranians were preparing to launch rockets with sea mines into the strait. This was the first US attack on Iran in a month. There have been reports in Iran saying that two people had been killed. And reacting to those American attacks, the Iranian president Masoud Pezeshkian said Iran was not seeking war, but would respond decisively to any aggression.
15: Chinese police say they've taken action against 10 people for spreading misinformation about the flash floods that have devastated mountainous border regions of Tibet and Nepal last week. They didn't say what punishment was given to those accused of exaggerating the numbers of dead. Stephen McDonnell is in Beijing.
17: The police have announced that they are cracking down on social media posts which are deemed to be too inflammatory, which are deemed to be overplaying the emergency and especially saying that the death toll must be much higher. But the thing is, when you consider that there are nearly 550 people officially listed as missing, the real death toll absolutely has to be much higher than the official figures would reveal. It can't be anything else.
15: The Spanish Prime Minister, Pedro Sanchez, has blamed social media disinformation networks linked to Russia and Israel for the surge 4 weeks ago of mass illegal migration across the border into Spain's North African territory of Ceuta. He said authorities were continuing to investigate the incident. Alice Adley reports.
18: Speaking to Spanish radio, Pedro Sanchez claimed what he called the international ultra-right was responsible for the spread and amplification of false information, which led to thousands of people crossing the border into Ceuta from Morocco on foot or by swimming. Citing research by the European Union's Foreign Service, he said it was evident that Russia and Israel had seized on the crisis to criticise the Spanish government. He said they were at odds with Madrid over its position on the wars in Ukraine and the Middle East.
15: The top official in Russia's Belgorod region bordering Ukraine says three people were killed in Belgorod city in Ukrainian shelling and airstrikes in the past 24 hours. A commercial facility there was also hit. Nearly 2,000 kilometres to the east, Ukrainian drones hit a logistics hub in Yekaterinburg. BBC News.
19: This is Asian View from NHK World Japan. I'm Hiroko Kitadai. The death toll from Wednesday's massive flash flooding in a border region between Nepal and China has reached 797, with more than 3,000 people missing. Nepali officials say 781 people have died and 2,502 are missing in Nepal. Five Japanese remain unaccounted for. Chinese state-run media say 16 individuals are dead and 546 remain missing in China. Nepal has dispatched nearly 10,000 military and other personnel to flood-stricken areas. They are using helicopters and other equipment to scour the terrain for the missing. A Japanese researcher who narrowly escaped last week's flash flooding in Nepal has shared the horror of what she witnessed. Hoshi Izumi spoke to NHK in the Nepali capital Kathmandu on Sunday, 4 days after the disaster. Hoshi, a scholar of Tibetan languages and cultures, crossed into Nepal from China's Tibet Autonomous Region. Hoshi said a massive mudslide took place on Wednesday morning while she was in a vehicle about 70 kilometers from the border region. Hoshi said the flood washed away a bridge her vehicle had just crossed. She said she could have been engulfed by the wall of water if her trip had been delayed. Japan's self-defense forces will soon be heading to Indonesia to help tackle massive forest fires. Japan's defense minister Koizumi Shinjiro made the announcement on Friday. He said he ordered the SDF to carry out international disaster relief operations in response to a request from the Indonesian government. The ministry sends a maritime self-defense force transport vessel carrying three ground self-defense force helicopters will leave as soon as preparations are completed. We are broadcasting from NHK in Tokyo.
12: Hello, I'm James Copnell, and this is The Interview from the BBC World Service. The best conversations coming out of the BBC. People shaping our world from all over the world.
20: I want to get freedom. I like that freedom.
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22: 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We need healing. 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
23: These companies don't care what governments do.
24: This is a war. The first thing that we want is the war to end.
12: For this interview, I met Michelle Bachelet, the former president of Chile and one of the world's most prominent human rights advocates. Bachelet made history as Chile's first woman president, serving two terms before going on to become the United Nations High Commissioner for Human Rights. Now, she's one of the candidates vying to become the next Secretary General of the United Nations, a position that has never been held by a woman since the organisation was founded in 1945. The Secretary General is appointed by the UN General Assembly on the recommendation of the Security Council, where the five permanent members, the US, UK, France, Russia and China, collectively known as the P5, wield significant influence over the process. With the UN facing growing pressure to reform, Bachelet says the organisation needs to adapt to a changing world, become more effective, and better reflect the people and countries it represents. She also argues that it is time for a woman to lead the United Nations, after 8 decades in which the top job has been held exclusively by men, and why she believes the organisation needs reform.
14: There's a lot of lack of trust in the organisation. I've been in New York meeting with many member states and many feel lack of power because they're small. They don't like the veto in the Security Council. They feel that paralyzes. But this is reality. The reality is that we have five permanent members that do have veto power. But you need to work always, I would say, to identify what are the areas where you can find certain common agreements. Because one of the worst things that can happen is that the UN and the multilateral system loses completely relevance, because that's the worst that can happen to the planet and to the world.
12: Welcome to the interview from the BBC World Service with Michelle Bachelet.
14: First of all, I have to say that I've always understood public service as a responsibility, not as a position or a title. And I believe that in this moment, in this period of time, the United Nations is more necessary than ever. We're living through a period of geopolitical tensions, conflict, inequalities, climate change, and a lot of lack of trust in institutions. So what the UN needs is somebody with experience that can be able to dialogue with different parties, with different perspectives, that had experience also in working with many different countries and not be aligned with one particular nation, one particular alliance, and with one particular ideology or religion, etc. So I do believe that I have the experience, I have the capability, the competence, and the commitment, and that I will be impartial and I will be neutral. And that's what the UN needs and the world needs.
12: I'm curious to see what you think of the role itself, because for many, UN Secretary General is someone who has a megaphone but perhaps needs a pistol. You can talk, but you have very little power.
14: Well, the truth is that there is this old discussion, James. I don't know if you know it, even from 2016, when there was another discussion, who will be the next Secretary General, is whether we should be a secretary or a general. because the charter says that Ish is the sort of the chief co-administrator of the organization. I do believe it has to be, of course, a very good co-administrator. But at the other hand, I would say, using sort of my knowledge on defense issues, it should be a general in terms of that somebody who has had to be on the ground when it's needed, when it matters, who had to be very active and very present in all dialogue, who can try to prevent conflict from happening. You have to ensure that the Secretary General can play a better role. Of course, the Secretary General is not the boss of the United Nations. It cannot impose to member states certain agreements, but it can play a lot of activities in terms of good offices, mediation, always build bridges, create spaces so countries could talk on either, maintain the spaces when countries don't want to talk to each other.
12: I suppose another way of looking at that question is, who in the past, which Secretary General do you think has done a good job?
14: I believe that you cannot compare, because I think the world today is probably the one who is living under the most difficult geopolitical situation. So it's not comparable, the world in the past when member states believed clearly in multilateralism, and today's world when there are very powerful countries who don't believe in multilateralism, when many countries today consider that confrontation is better than cooperation. So I think the world today is much more difficult than in the past.
12: If one of the challenges today is taking on powerful nations that don't believe in a multilateral approach, how could you confront America, say, or Russia, perhaps even China, when you would be required to get their approval to get the job?
14: I have been, and I think many people who know me and who have seen me, not only in UN Women, but particularly as High Commissioner of Human Rights, that I believe, really believe in independence, impartiality, and neutrality. And I think that that's the only possibility that we can rebuild trust in the organization, because there's a lot of lack of trust in the organization. I've been in New York meeting with many member states, and many feel very lack of power because they're small. They don't like the veto in the Security Council. They feel that that paralyzes. But this is reality. The reality is that we have five permanent members that do have veto power. But you need to work always, I would say, aligned to the charter, but on the other hand, try to identify what are the areas where you can find certain common agreements. And you can advance, maybe not to progress all you want, but you can advance. And I do believe that this is difficult today, because I don't even know today how much possible it is an agreement between the P5s, huh? Because the situation is it's a lot of tensions. But I do believe that there are some areas where that has been possible in the past and not so long ago. And I am somebody who is always optimistic, because one of the worst things that can happen is that the UN and the multilateral system loses completely relevance, because that's, of course, that's the worst that can happen to the planet and to the world.
12: You talk of a lack of trust among many of the member nations of the UN. Is part of that intimately connected right now to what's happening in Gaza, where, for example, much of the General Assembly would take quite a tough line on Israel, but the Security Council, or at least certain members of it, permanent members, certainly do not want to? Is Gaza going to be central to the work of whoever becomes the next Secretary General?
14: Indeed, I think Gaza is a terrible example of how we have failed as the international community. And the fact is that there was not a possibility of the UN to have an answer, on a timely answer, that would avoid so many deaths, particularly women and children killed and so many injured, and Gaza destroyed completely. So I think this should be something that we always need to take into consideration, to feel how we can not continue doing these kind of things, how we learn the lessons on how we have to stop paralyzing the areas where you can make decisions that can go and produce a result that can be more positive. I think there are other experiences as well in the world that shows that when the organization fails, it's people who suffers.
12: So if you were Secretary General, how would things be different? Or would you simply be constrained by the same institutional setting as your predecessor?
14: I mean, it's different to deal with Gaza now than when to deal with Gaza in the past when things were acute. Because, of course, now it's supposed to be a ceasefire, but still many people have been killed there. I think one of the things we need, that the Secretary General should do, is sit down with the P5 and sit down with the Security Council. But also a new Secretary General, I think, needs to have a huge, strong support from all the General Assembly as well. Because sometimes the paralysis of the Security Council makes it impossible to advance. And then you need also a very strong General Assembly that can help find solutions on this. So I would sit down with the P5, convince them to do better, and also with other members of the Security Council, but also with other member states. I mean, I don't know what has happened with the World of Peace. I mean, I heard its creation. I haven't seen if there's any results on that yet. And as I said before, that was a resolution of the Security Council. It was not just a one country decision. But we need, if some instruments are created, to have results, because otherwise there will be lack of trust, completely lack of trust in institutions.
12: Would you be then in favour of a profound restructuring, reform of the United Nations?
14: Yes, indeed. Indeed. What I believe needs to be looked at is if the areas where we're going to reform, we're going to reduce, etc., are the strategic one. Because it is not about only saving money. It's about ensuring that where you put the resources is where you can have real impact and results, where your mandates will be really achieves what your objectives are. And then you need to be more strategic. It's not like, for example, cutting every department on 10% or 20%. It's about saying, look, which are the main pillars that we really need to maintain? And the other thing that I want to say, if you want to reform, yes, reform at the headquarters, but don't reduce the capacity, the muscle, if I would say, at the ground, because we need the UN at the ground doing what they need to be done, working with member states, working with communities, working with the private sector to ensure that your objectives will be fulfilled. So I am completely for. On the other hand, you haven't asked me that yet, but I guess it comes afterwards. Would I believe in a reform of Security Council? Yes, I think the Security Council must be reformed. Would it be possible? Well, I'm sure that probably the P5 will not accept some of the changes that some countries would love to see, like eliminating the veto and among other things. But I do believe there are some appetite to change some things. And at least I think the Security Council should better represent the world today. It was created in a different era, in a different world, and now it should be represented, and it should have more representation of underrepresented areas or regions or countries.
12: You're listening to the interview from the BBC World Service. Michelle Bachelet turned on the charm during our chat. She has a sort of down-to-earth, approachable manner that must have served her well when she ran for office in Chile. But the depth of her political experience and her convictions as someone who's fought for human rights all her life were on show too. Now her challenge is to make those attributes count on the global stage. OK, let's return to my conversation with Michelle Bachelet. Looking back through your career, one key thread appears to be human rights, clearly, and also a concern for the poor in society. Some of your policies as a president in terms of education or income were very much directed towards the poorest segments of society. Are those concerns that a Secretary General of the United Nations could and should take on?
14: Indeed. Even though the world has improved so much, if we compare to the last century, there's still so much pending issues. I mean, hunger, poverty is still very rampant. And of course, you have a lot of inequalities. And many of the things that can be fantastic for humanity, like the good use of artificial intelligence, probably due to the inequalities between countries and inside countries, could increase inequalities. So at the one hand, you have to deal with the most, if I would say, frontier issues that are really important today, like all the things of technology, artificial intelligence, and of course, climate change, among others, hunger, poverty, ensuring that the opportunities for young people. I'm in a commission with the World Bank, co-sharing with the president of Singapore, on how we can create jobs, because we believe that in the future, there will be like, 1.3 billion young people in Africa, additional, I'd say. And you will have like 400 million with work, near 400 million study, and the rest will be nothing, without any perspective, without any possibilities. And they need to have education, they need to have jobs, they need to have hope. Otherwise, you will have, again, social unrest. And we need to ensure that all those young people in Africa that have so many potential, if you are able to support them, do have the support, the education, the health, but also the jobs they need to ensure that they can be a contribution to their countries.
12: I wanted to ask about one of the very last things you did as UN Human Rights Commissioner. 2022, you released a report on claims of abuse against Uyghur Muslims and other ethnic minorities in China. You accused China, or the report accused China, of serious human rights violations. You were criticised for going too far and for not going far enough, depending on who was criticising you, and praised too in other quarters as well. But I wonder what that experience told you about the United Nations and perhaps about the type of Secretary General that you would want to become.
14: Well, I have to tell you, I have to do a lot of reports that not only that one that you mentioned, but also on settlements and, of course, on the war in Ukraine, and also on other reports on violation of human rights, Belarus and other places, and everywhere, also on African descent and police brutality that I know that some countries have not liked. But that shows who I am. I'm somebody who does the job that needs to be done. That's the job where I have a mandate on, and I will do it in a way independently, in a serious way, and the most professional way as well, but in a neutral way, but also I will do what needs to be done. And I'm not scared. I don't have fear of doing what needs to be done. That's my whole life. I've done life with dictatorship. I was in jail because of that, but it's okay. That was part of the job. I've been supporting democracy my whole life. And I will continue doing that because I believe as the Secretary General, for example, should be there, should be speaking out when it's needed. Because I believe the Secretary General needs to be a moral voice, that I believe the world needs a moral voice that do not accept things that are unacceptable, do not normalize things that are not normal. And that people will feel, if I would say, they're not alone. Because that Secretary General, I hopefully a woman and from Latin America, is somebody who will be there, maybe not having all the capacities and all the instrument to do things immediately, but it will be there and they will not be never left alone.
12: Is the UN, the institution, its member states ready to elect a woman, do you think? It's never happened before.
14: I hope so.
12: Why? What would it change, do you think?
14: Because I hope so, because I believe that yes, in 2016, there were like eight female candidates, and they were not selected at the end. This is not an election, it's a selection. But I hope so, because 80 years, we only men there. And I think women, it's not about women because being a woman. That's not the idea. The idea is a woman because it has the experience, the leadership, the capacity, the knowledge, the ability to do things that needs to be done, to build bridges, to dialogue, to try to find common grounds, to have the resilience, the patience, but the strength at the same time to look for better outcomes. So I hope that that will be something that member states could understand, that it will be fantastic. But to be honest, I'm not sure that every country are ready for that. But I hope so. Because I always use the saying of Desmond Tutu, that I'm a prisoner of hope or a hostage of hope. If you lose hope, if you give up, that's not what the world needs.
12: How has the world changed for women in positions of power and aspiring to positions of power in the time that you've been in the forefront of the international scene, some decades now?
14: Well, I see two things. I say that on one hand, women had advanced, had been able to get into position of power in different levels in the political field, of course, in the social field, also at the private sector. But on the other hand, what I've seen in the international community and in particularly in the multilateral relations zone is certain backlash. For example, you see resolutions of the UN that never speak about gender, that the word gender disappeared. Even women are not much considered in some resolutions. Of course, a resolution about women particularly, yes, but I'm talking general resolutions. So there are areas where there are intense attempts from some countries to go backwards. And I think this is really bad because women can contribute in a very important way to societies. First of all, we are half of the humanity of the planet. And my experience working with women in different levels is that when women are there, I mean, and particularly in the areas for peace and security, for example, women are very good on negotiations. Many times when women have been very involved, peace processes last longer, etc. So it would be an absurd, if I would say, or a huge contradiction for a world advancing in so many areas like technological and others to try to bring down all the rights and all the advances that women has had along all these decades. I would think it would be very, very bad for the world.
12: Republicans in the US have accused you of having prioritized an extreme abortion agenda, end quote. I wonder if that sort of statement, how you reflect on that, given that you will, of course, need to convince America to back you, and yet you said that you don't intend to give up on your principles. That's a difficult terrain to walk along, isn't it?
14: Well, there's two different things. One is me, Michelle Bachelet, as a person, yes. And the other thing is the role of the Secretary General. Because the Secretary General, that, as I said, has to do is implement the mandate of the Security Council and of the General Assembly. And I do believe that the General Assembly, in majority, do understand that women's rights are needed, are important. There is an important organization, the United Nations Fund for Population, UNFPA, that really works also on all these issues. And there has been a lot of agreement. So it's not me trying to push for an agenda that is an outside agenda from the UN.
12: You mentioned that you're a hopeful person, that hope is vital. What gives you hope in these very difficult times we're living through?
14: I mean, hope, it's a way of translating my commitment. If I would say I care for the people, I really care for the people. And of course, some days are not so bright and you don't have much hope when you see the television and you see what's going on. But some days you find some examples of people who are able, communities who are able, even on those so difficult circumstances, to stand up, to do the right things, or member states or countries or leaders who do the right thing. And that gives me hope that the world is not alone, that we need people and leaders that ensure that we go in the right direction and not on the wrong direction.
12: Thank you for listening to The Interview. You'll find more in-depth conversations on The Interview wherever you get your BBC podcasts, including episodes with the UN Secretary General Antonio Guterres, the former Australian Prime Minister Julia Gillard, and the film director Christopher Nolan. Until the next time, bye for now.
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6: Coming up on Crowd Science, listener Mohammed in Cameroon just learned that there are fish that produce electricity. So naturally, he wants to know how they do it. And how does it help them thrive in their watery world? I travelled to Bayreuth in Germany to meet an electric knifefish and to feed a 1.5 metre long electric eel. Plus, I speak to people who have been studying these creatures for over 25 years. That's coming up on Crowd Science after the news.
15: BBC News with Emily Thomas. Chinese police say they've taken action against 10 people for allegedly spreading misinformation about the flash floods that devastated border regions of Tibet and Nepal. They did not say what punishment was given to those accused of exaggerating the numbers of dead. The US and Iran have exchanged fire for the first time in a month. US forces said they'd destroyed two Iranian launchers preparing to deploy sea mine rockets in the Strait of Hormuz. Iran said it had responded with strikes on two US-operated airbases in Jordan. State media in Sudan are reporting that around 200 RSF paramilitaries have arrived in Omdurman near Khartoum to join the Sudanese army. Among the defectors are senior RSF figures. Spain's prime minister has blamed disinformation spread by social media networks linked to Russia and Israel for last month's sudden surge of people into its North African territory of Ceuta. Pedro Sanchez accused what he called an ultra-right international of using migration to attack Europe. Greece has signed a deal to buy a multi-layered air defence system from Israel worth around $3.5 billion. It will include systems designed to intercept heavy rockets, ballistic missiles and drones. A UN committee has published guidance saying countries are obliged to consider reparations for the historic transatlantic slave trade. The guidance is not legally binding, but can be used by courts as an interpretive tool. Hundreds of passengers were stranded overnight at Kenya's main airport after aviation workers went on strike for a second day. Flights were leaving Jomo Kenyatta International Airport in Nairobi with an average delay of 2 to 3 hours. And a court in South Korea has sentenced the leader of the Unification Church to 2 years in prison for bribing officials. Han Hak-ya was found guilty of giving money and luxury goods to politicians to gain influence. BBC News.
7: Does he have teeth?
25: Yeah, little ones.
7: He has
25: baby
7: teeth.
25: Ones, yeah.
7: What if he bites me?
25: No, he will not do this.
6: So. Welcome to Crowd Science on the BBC World Service. I'm Caroline Steele, and I'm about to feed an animal that could leave me needing a few days off work. He's called Phoenix.
25: So you can take this.
6: Luckily, I'm with two scientists who have spent their careers studying creatures like him.
7: I'm scared. Hi, Phoenix.
6: And this is the sound of Phoenix's superpower. He can generate electricity.

0: I found myself here thanks to a voice message from one of our listeners.
1: Hi, BBC World Service. My name is Mohammed. I live in Cameroon. I recently learned there is an electric fish, which I found so surprising. My question to crowd science is, how and why does this fish produce electricity? I also want to know what happens if this fish touches a cable.
0: Thank you, Mohammed. To me, electric fish are almost magical. They can generate and sense electric fields in water. So, why do they do it? How does it help them thrive in their watery world? And perhaps even more intriguingly, how do they do it? The fish I've heard most about, and it's probably the most well-known electric fish, is the electric eel. Now, as far as I know, I've never come across one myself. But we've found someone who's spent more than 25 years studying them.
2: I have a fascination, like obsession, by electric animals and electricity.
0: This is Nonato Mendes Jr., an ecologist from Macpa in northern Brazil.
2: We have a lake. We have a lot of electric eels in that lake. So since my childhood, fishing with my friends, I see electric eels in his environment. It's not an uncommon animal here.
0: Could you describe to me sort of the environment that you find them in?
2: The electric eels occurs mainly in the lakes, floodplains and small streams, but not in the main channel of the rivers. In a more slow flow water, that place has electric eels.
0: Are they hard to spot? You know, if we went out with you into the Amazon, how would you go about finding an eel?
2: So if you go to the Amazon and go to a lake, maybe you can encounter an eel. I see a lot of eels below wood homes. We call palafitas here in Amazon.

0: electric discharge or shock can be.
1: So we catch the eel, take off my rubber gloves, and I use it only that very, very thin rubber gloves to take samples.
0: Nonato picked up an electric eel wearing only thin gloves.
1: I take the eels from the floor. I make one step with the eel in my hand. And I feel the discharge.
0: Oh, gosh.
1: I feel the discharge passing to my left arm, to my chest. Even with my eye open, the old vision is black.
0: It went black. Did you faint or anything? Or did you manage to stay standing?
1: So after I recover my vision, I say to my field assistant, please give me some coffee.
0: In the grand scheme of things, Nonato got off lightly. He only needed a coffee and not medical attention after his shock. Now, fortunately, not all electric fish are quite as formidable as the electric eel.
2: So how many electric fish species are there?
3: Oh,
2: lots.
3: A lot. Over 300, I guess. So.
0: This is Susie Proschke, a PhD student in the Department of Animal Physiology at the University of Bayreuth in Germany. We're in a windowless room in a basement, and behind us, their electric eel Phoenix is swimming around in a big tank.
3: So there are several groups of electric fish, like the weakly electric fish, so they produce a small amount of electricity, and of course the big ones, the strong electric fish, like the electric eel. So they use this high voltage.
0: Also in the room here with us is Stefan Schuster, Professor of Animal Physiology.
4: So the strong electric fish, they use their strong high voltage discharges to hunt or to defend themselves. And the weakly electric fish, they use it to navigate, to sense the environment in the dark or in turbid waters, and to communicate with other members of their species.
2: So what's the difference between weakly electric fish and strongly electric fish? I mean, I'm guessing one is stronger.
4: Yeah, basically the voltage. You don't feel anything if you touch into a tank with them. Yeah, you don't feel anything in the weakly electric fish, but in the strongly, definitely you will.
0: So there are weakly electric fish and strongly electric fish. Weakly electric fish produce lower voltage shocks to navigate and communicate, while strongly electric fish can produce shocks with a higher voltage to help them catch dinner. And the electric eel produces the highest voltage of them all.
3: So the highest voltage they measured, I guess, was 860 volt.
2: That's a lot. That's more than mains electricity,
3: yeah.
2: Right?
3: So maybe you can imagine the household socket. So in Germany, we've got 230 volt. So, yeah, three times higher.
2: So you could charge my phone really quickly.
3: Yeah.
0: While weakly electric fish can produce shocks of mere millivolts. And in the room next door, Susie has a weakly electric fish to introduce us to.
2: What species is this?
3: So this is Gymnotus carapo.
2: It's wonderful.
3: Yeah.
2: Where are they found?
3: They are found also in South America, and they are related to the electric eel. So
2: are they?
3: They are knife fish, yeah.
2: Knife fish?
3: Yeah.
0: Susie is lowering what essentially looks like two long metal sticks into a tank containing a small black fish shaped like the blade of a knife.
2: So you've put something in the tank. What have you put in the tank?
3: We've put some electrodes in the tank to record these EODs.
2: So what's an EOD?
3: It's an electric organ discharge. But first you have to put it on the amplifier.
0: The electrodes are wired up to a plastic box outside the tank. It's an amplifier with a speaker, so we can hear the electrical discharges.
3: And now we can put on the speaker.
2: Okay.
3: And then you can hear it.
2: So is it pulse, pulse, pulse, pulse, pulse, pulse, pulse,
3: yes.
2: Pulse? Oh, wow. Oh, when you knock on the tank, you can hear it. Yeah, yeah.
3: So it's moving then.
0: You might be able to hear that the knife fish is producing a nearly constant stream of electrical pulses. It's using electricity to paint a picture of the environment around it. And when Susie changes...

0: changes that environment by tapping on the tank glass, the stream of pulses becomes more frequent.
1: Wow. Okay, so it's almost hard to hear the individual pulses, but you can just because they're going so quick. Wow, that feels like that must be a lot of effort. Do these fish need to eat more than non-electric fish?
2: No way.
1: It seems like hard work. I don't know.
2: Yeah, it's hard work. Yeah, that's right. Yeah.
1: Yeah.
2: It costs a lot of energy, but no, they eat normal. So.
3: But one thing that you probably have noticed in the recording when Susie knocked on the wall.
1: Yeah. Right?
3: Then they increase the discharge rate. They produce more discharges per time, which gives them more information per time about the environment. So if something interesting happens,
1: they're so cool.
3: Yeah, it's called a novelty response and can be used to determine how good they hear, how good they see, how good they sense, because the fish tells you something. If he notices something, then he tells it.
1: So is it a bit like if you're... Yeah. If you're taking a video and you want sort of a clearer picture, you'll take more images and you get higher resolution.
3: Right.
0: If something interesting is happening in the knife fish's environment, like another fish swims past or Susie taps on the glass, it sends out more frequent pulses so it can get more information about what's going on. Because the commotion could be the difference between finding dinner and becoming dinner. Speaking of dinner, it's time to feed our electric eel, Phoenix. Now, Phoenix isn't pretty. He's 1.5 metres long, red and black, with two tiny beady eyes and a mouth which looks a little bit like a human trying to force a smile. No offence, Phoenix.
2: So first we have to put the electrodes inside the tank. So... Did you hear the one
1: pulse?
2: Yeah.
1: Oh, there we go.
2: Yeah.
1: Is that him electrosensing?
2: This is him, yeah.
1: Oh, he's... As he's swimming up to the electrode, he's...
2: Now he recognized the environment.
1: So needs less information.
2: Yeah. But this is low voltage, so it's not high voltage.
0: Like our knife fish, Phoenix is using low voltage pulses to build a picture of the tank around him.
2: We've got here some deep frozen fish and I put it on the hot water, so yeah.
1: It smells.
2: Yeah, but he loves it.
1: So, he loves it.
2: Yeah. But you need some gloves.
1: Gloves, yes please.
0: Susie hands me some huge rubber gloves that go up to my elbow and a small silver fish to feed to Phoenix.
1: Okay, so... I'm scared. Hi, Phoenix.
2: Come up.
0: When I dip my hand plus fish into the tank, Phoenix rushes towards me. And it's fair to say, I jump out of my skin.
2: That's okay.
1: That's okay.
2: That's okay.
1: So he was he trying to shock the fish? That was the sound of him giving out a strong electric pulse.
2: Yeah.
0: As I'm feeding Phoenix, I'm triggering his hunting response. He's sending out huge electrical pulses to stun his prey, which today is a total waste of energy as I'm feeding him a dead fish. But still, an impressive effort, Phoenix. Now, how exactly does he do this? That's what we'll be finding out next. You're listening to Crowd Science from the BBC World Service, the show powered by your science questions. Later in the year, it's our 10th anniversary. I genuinely can't believe time has gone this quickly. And as the show is entirely driven by you listeners, we also would love you to help us celebrate. So we want to know, what's your favourite ever episode of Crowd Science and why? Did you have a question answered? What did that mean to you? Did an episode of Crowd Science change the way you thought about something? Or maybe inspire you in some way? We want to hear all of your Crowd Science stories. Email them to crowdscience@bbc.co.uk or WhatsApp us a message or voice note to +44 8000 314 773. This week, we're answering a question from listener Mohammed in Cameroon. He wants to know why and how electric fish generate electricity. So far, we've discovered why fish have this superpower. It helps them work out what's going on around them. And for some fish, like our electric eel Phoenix, it can be used to stun or even kill prey. But that leaves the other half of Mohammed's question. How on earth does a fish produce electricity in the first place? Let's go back to Susie and her electric eel Phoenix again.
1: So what is going on inside electric fish? How do they produce electricity?
2: So they've got an electric organ.
1: An electric organ? Or,
2: yes.
0: No, not that sort of organ.
1: How big is his electric organ, do you think?
2: So almost 20%. Everything is in front of his head. So every organs, the heart, the brain, everything is made up 20% of his body. And the 80%, everything is electric organ.
1: So he's 80% electric organ.
2: Yeah.
1: So all of his other organs are squashed into his head area.
2: Yeah.
1: And so, then beyond that, he's just one giant electric organ.
2: Yeah.
1: So he's actually kind of like a small fish with an electric organ hanging on the back.
2: Yeah, you can say that, yeah.
1: Okay, and what does the electric organ look like? Is it like a liver?
0: Now, don't worry, we're not going to cut Phoenix open to have a look at his electric organ. Instead, Susie has a photo of a slice-through electric eel.
2: See the swim bladder?
1: Oh,
2: yeah.
1: Okay, so there's a sort of right in the middle of the slice of the electric eel. So the kind of the top half is muscles to get him around, to make him move, yeah.
2: And beyond, there are the organs, the electric organs. So
1: it's
2: this
1: huge.
2: Is the main organ.
0: Most of the round cross-section is taken up by a white, fleshy mass, the electric organ.
1: So it's sort of, the electric organ looks to me almost like when you cut through a grapefruit.
2: Yeah, yeah.
1: It has segments.
0: Each of those segments is packed full of what looks like stacks of coins, but they're actually electric cells. Harold Zacon is a neuroscientist and evolutionary biologist at the University of Austin in Texas. And he spent decades studying these electric cells, or as he sees them, tiny batteries.
4: The cell is called an electrocyte.
1: An electrocyte, okay.
4: Each of the electrocytes is a battery. It's functioning like a battery. Living organisms generate electricity. We generate electricity. And in fact, all of our excitable tissues, neurons, muscle, those are essentially little batteries.
0: Like electrocytes, muscle cells also produce tiny electrical pulses.
4: Each of our muscles is composed of many what are called muscle cells or muscle fibers. Each one of those generate a small amount of electricity to trigger the contraction that a muscle makes. Electric organs generally evolved from muscle. And so muscle is already making electricity. It was just a matter during evolution of doing a few things. One is making the muscle not contract anymore. Otherwise, every time the fish discharged, it would be twitching. Then there are anatomical changes to the basic muscle to make it insulated. So the electricity will all flow in one direction. And to have the timing from the nervous system such that they all go off at once and they are activated at the same time.
0: So billions of years of evolution have transformed twitching muscle cells into electric cells or electrocytes, which stack on top of one another to produce electricity.
4: In the strong electric fish, the cells were flattened like pancakes and stacked up, so more and more cells could add up and give a strong discharge. That's really the main difference between a strong and weak electric fish is the number of cells. If you think of a flashlight with, let's say, 9-volt batteries in it, the more batteries you put, you know, if you have 2 9-volt batteries in series, you have 18 volts. If you have 3, you have 27 volts. So the more of these batteries you have, the more voltage it can generate. So the electric organ has cells that are each generating as much voltage as they can, which is still only a few thousandths of a volt.
0: In a flashlight or torch, the more batteries you add, the brighter the light. The same is true with electrolytes, which combine their voltage to produce a larger shock.
4: Having many cells in a line with each other allows the current to flow along the whole length of the electric organ. And there's connective tissue around the electric organ to keep all the current inside until it reaches across the skin and the current can go into the water.
0: So if an electric eel wants to work out what the watery world around it looks like, it might deploy 100 electric cells to create a small electrical pulse. But if it wants to stun a tasty-looking fish, it might use hundreds or thousands of electrolytes. So we now know how and why electric fish generate electricity. But Mohammed had one other question for us. What happens if an electric fish comes into contact with human-made electricity? And actually, a very similar question of why an electric fish doesn't shock itself was first asked thousands of years ago by the ancient Egyptians.
3: Who knew, of course, the electric catfish from the Nile and wondered themselves why they don't shock themselves. The question is very old, but so far it's the answer to it has never been really satisfactorily given.
0: But Stefan and Susie have been trying to find the answer using a bizarre-sounding fishing device.
3: One way to do this is just buy a commercial electrofishing device that's especially constructed to electrocute or electronarcotize fish and let the eel try whether you can shock an electric eel with with an electrofishing device.
0: This device is also used to survey fish species. Two electrodes are put into water, creating an electric field which stuns fish so they stop swimming and you can study them. They then recover and swim off. Stefan tried this device with electric eels.
3: This didn't work. You don't find anything, any effects of this electrofishing device on electric eel. And what we were unable to do with the highest currents we injected was to just shut off the heart at all. That was not possible. You can cause arrhythmic effects in the heartbeat, but the heart will always come back. We also tested another strongly electric fish that also was not affected at all.
0: So when Stefan tried to electrocute his electric eels, nothing happened. Susie studied another strongly electric fish, the electric catfish. Its electric organ sits on the outside of the fish. So she inserted the two electrodes into the catfish and discovered that beneath its electric organ, there's a thin layer of insulating cells.
3: And there Susie discovered a very thin layer, only 10 millionths of a meter thick, very, very thin. And this has a special type of cell that acts as the insulator. If you put your electrofishing device electrode above this small layer, then the catfish is completely protected. But if you lower it 10 micrometers below this layer, there's no protection at all. That's in the design of the electric catfish. It's convenient design because it has its electric organ on the outside of the fish. And so below you put this protective layer. And all the inner organs are protected inside this layer.
0: So, Mohammed, the catfish isn't affected by any other electricity, be that from an electrofishing device, an electric cable, or another electric fish. And that's because all of its organs are wrapped inside an electrically insulating layer.
3: And this works only because the electric organ is outside. And so all the organs of the catfish are not protected at all by themselves. Isolate them from the catfish, you find no protection like in the electric eel. But the electric eel organ is constructed differently. It's inside the fish and it cannot be insulated, as you mentioned, definitely not. And therefore, all the individual organs have to be protected individually.
1: We know the heart is protected, but we don't know how.
3: Yeah, the heart is the most complicated part of the question, yeah. Because for other parts, we now know, or Susie knows the answer, but for the heart, it's really still complicated.
1: So interesting.
0: So rather than insulating their entire body like a catfish, electric eels must protect each organ individually. But how they do that exactly, particularly when it comes to the heart, which beats using tiny electrical pulses, remains a mystery. Here's Susie again.
2: There must be something intrinsic as inside of the heart who protects the ear. So far, I don't know it right now. So, yeah, it's very interesting. And we do some electron microscopy to find out what exactly inside.
1: Interesting. So we don't know. This is the edge of your research, yeah. Basically.
0: Mohammed, I hope we've answered your questions. Electric fish do essentially have a superpower. They can fill the water around them with an electric field, which they might just use to map their environment. But if they're a hungry, strongly electric fish, they may use it to stun and even kill their prey. And this happens thanks to hundreds of thousands of tiny electric cells called electrocytes. And when you put lots of electrocytes together, they can become incredibly powerful, just like a load of batteries. Thank you so much for asking your question. And by the way, you might be more likely to come across an electric fish in Cameroon than you would expect.
1: Are there any electric fish in Cameroon?
3: Cameroon is actually considered a hotspot for the building of new species of electric fish.
1: So actually, Mohammed lives in a hotspot of electric fish.
3: Definitely, yeah. So if he had electrodes like we had in the lab, he could easily identify.
1: Go and have a listen.
3: Go and have a listen. That would be cool, actually.
0: And finally, over to Mohammed for the credits.
5: 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A question was sent by Mohammed in Cameroon through WhatsApp. The episode was presented by Caroline Steele and taken by Robbie Wachowski. 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Or WhatsApp +44 800 314773. 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
1: 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Good morning. 95 to 96 for the high today. 30% chance of some showers, but rain on the way with a possible tropical depression or storm coming as early as tomorrow morning through Wednesday morning. Just about 100% chance we're going to get some, and in some areas could be 5 to 10 inches as it moves in out of the Gulf up into our area, moving to the northwest. So keep it here. We're going to see high right around 90 or so, that rain going in to Wednesday, Thursday, possibly Friday as well. 79 degrees right now. KUHF Houston News, 88.7. The service of the University of Houston, morning edition time. Hope you had a good weekend. 5 o'clock.
2: Good morning. House lawmakers return for 1 week today before heading back home. Will they pass a bill to extend government funding beyond the midterm elections? It's Morning Edition from NPR News.
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2: It was a weekend of violence by Israeli settlers against Palestinians in the Israeli-occupied West Bank. I'm Amy Martinez.
3: And I'm Leila Faldin. Israeli settlers also beat up a U.S. news team and the Palestinian woman they were interviewing. The U.S. struck Iranian targets in the Strait of Hormuz, its first attack in a month. Iran fired back at American bases in the region. Also, an NPR investigation explores why heat-related deaths go undercounted. It's Monday, August 31st. Actor Richard Gere turns 77 years old today. The news is next.
4: Live from NPR News in New York City, I'm Doahli Saikautau. There's a new oil deal between the U.S. and Venezuela. President Trump on Friday called it, quote, the biggest oil deal in world history. NPR's Franco Ordonez says it could give the U.S. majority control of more than 65 billion barrels worth of oil reserves.
5: A U.S. official not authorized to speak publicly about the deal told me that the U.S. government is entering a joint venture with a private company in Venezuela. The U.S. has not named that company, but through this venture, the U.S. would effectively control 55% of the venture's output through a combination of equity ownership and access to oil at cost. But no info about how long this will take. And it really could take a long time, considering how run down the Venezuela system is.
4: Venezuela's acting president, Delcy Rodriguez, says the deal will help modernize the country's oil industry. The number of people missing from last week's catastrophic flooding at the border of Nepal and Tibet has now jumped to more than 4,200. NPR's Windsor Johnson reports the Trump administration says about 85 Americans remain unaccounted for.
6: The State Department says its embassies in Kathmandu and Beijing are working with local officials as search and rescue operations continue. The U.S. also has a disaster response advisor on the ground helping determine what kind of assistance is needed. Spokesperson Tommy Pigott tells ABC's This Week that millions of dollars in emergency aid have already been approved.
7: We have activated from the State Department $3.6 million in emergency humanitarian assistance. That includes up to 3 months of emergency food for up to 10,000 flood-affected households.
6: The money will also help restore damaged roads and provide specialized transportation to remote communities. Windsor Johnston, NPR News, Washington.
4: In Las Vegas today, closing arguments are set to take place at the trial of Dwayne Davis. He is accused of orchestrating the 1996 drive-by killing of rap icon Tupac Shakur. Steve Futterman is in Las Vegas with this update.
8: Prosecutors claim Dwayne Davis planned the killing of Tupac Shakur a few hours after Shakur assaulted Davis's nephew in the lobby of the MGM Grand Hotel. Deputy District Attorney Binu Palal.
9: When the opportunity presented itself for retribution, Dwayne Davis made sure that the shooters were armed and ready.
8: The prosecution's key evidence has been Davis's own words in his memoir and in interviews where he admits taking part. But the defense says it was all embellishment and exaggeration, and that Davis wasn't even in Las Vegas when Shakur was killed. By the end of the day, deliberations should be underway. For NPR News, I'm Steve Futterman in Las Vegas.
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10: Live from News 88.7 in Houston, I'm Matt Harab. The Upper Texas coast is on alert as a potential storm is brewing in the Gulf that has a 70% chance of development right now. National Weather Service meteorologist Brian Kyle says the area of disturbance south of Louisiana has the potential to strengthen.
11: Conditions are such where this system could slowly organize and eventually become either a depression or tropical storm as it heads west-northwest towards the Upper Texas or southwest Louisiana coastline.
10: Kyle says the Houston area will see rain beginning later tonight, with the heaviest rain taking place tomorrow. If this does become a named storm, it will be called Edward. CenterPoint Energy says they have a plan to stage crews and are ready to respond to any outages that may occur. The third witness to the fatal shooting of Lorenzo Salgado Araujo by federal immigration agents was released from custody yesterday morning, according to his attorney. Victor Hugo Salgado Araujo, Lorenzo's brother, was in the passenger seat of the car when that shooting occurred. The Harris County District Attorney's Office has been investigating the shooting, and DA Sean Tier said last week it was evaluating what charges to present to a grand jury. We'll have more on this story coming up this morning. A new therapy for treating Alzheimer's disease is entering its clinical testing phase. Our Tom Perumian reports a groundbreaking advancement in Alzheimer's treatment could be at hand.
12: Dr. Tenshi Shah, associate professor in the Department of Neurology at UT Houston, describes the kinds of results these forward-looking clinical trials are producing.
13: So from the clinical trial data, and what we see is pretty much 30% of the reduction of the progression, meaning patient progression will slow down by 30%.
12: According to Dr. Shah, the results are very good, but he also reported a new agent is in the works to see if the progression of Alzheimer's can be slowed by a higher percentage. I'm Tom Perumian, News 88.7.
10: Governor Abbott is blocking state agencies from spending money on flock surveillance cameras as police use of the technology draws increasing scrutiny across the country. Dan Katz reports.
14: Flock cameras photograph license plates and collect vehicle information that police can search during investigations. Departments can also share access with other agencies, extending the searches beyond a single jurisdiction. Abbott says Texas is tightening oversight after allegations of misuse. His directive bars state agencies from paying for additional cameras. A Texas Tribune investigation found a state agency has helped state and local law enforcement install at least 3,200 flock cameras since 2023. The Tribune says at least $30 million has gone towards expanding the network through grants funded in part by a $1 fee on Texans' auto insurance policies. Flock says the technology helps police investigate crimes, recover stolen vehicles, and find missing people, and says it has added new privacy safeguards. I'm Dan Katz reporting.
10: Dan in sports, the Astros beat the Mets 6-3 last night. They take 2 out of 3 in the series and remain 2 games in front of the Rangers for first place currently. I'm Matt Harab, News 88.7.
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2: It's Morning Edition from NPR News. I'm A. Martinez in Culver City, California.
3: And I'm Leila Fadel in Washington, D.C. The House of Representatives is back in town for 1 week.
2: They've just spent 5 weeks back in their districts. The main item on the docket now, fund the government.
3: NPR congressional reporter Eric McDaniel is in studio to share more. Hi, Eric.
16: Hey, good morning.
3: So how does Congress plan to keep funding the government?
16: Well, right now, as we talk, the deadline for funding government funding to lapse is at the end of September, but the vote this week would be a stopgap measure funding the government through December that would avoid a shutdown during the midterm elections. Leila, which I don't have to tell you, is apparently a bipartisan wish at this point. And it's already passed the Senate, so the House vote this week is more or less a final step before it heads to the president's desk for a signature.
3: I imagine this is an easy thing for Trump to get behind, too.
16: Yeah, the White House actually put out an official document stating as much, a statement of administration policy. It said the stopgap would prevent, quote, another dangerous shutdown that harms hardworking families and forces federal employees to go without pay, end quote. It also said that the president opposes another, quote, futile government shutdown. And it's just worth remembering here, we've already seen 2 record-setting federal government shutdowns in the second Trump administration.
3: What else are you watching?
16: The House also might vote on this censure resolution, essentially a condemnation vote. It's targeted at Chuck Edwards, a North Carolina Republican. The House Ethics Committee previously recommended the step after finding that Edwards may have created or fostered a hostile work environment and engaged in sexual harassment, all in violation of House rules. Edwards dropped his reelection bid already, but he's lobbying his colleagues against this measure. We've also seen a number of House ethics scandals this term. Two Democrats and one Republican have resigned their seats. Democrat Eric Swalwell and Republican Tony Gonzalez were involved in sexual misconduct scandals. Democrat Sheila Sherfilius McCormick is facing federal fraud charges. And there are more cases, too. I'll say all of the folks I've mentioned deny wrongdoing.
3: Not much time left before midterm voting starts. How does that play into the dynamics on Capitol Hill right now?
16: Yeah, I'm watching Republican campaign trail messaging, right? They're in a tough spot across the board. Americans are and have been upset about the cost of living, making it hard for Republicans to tout their legislative wins from last year, including changing rules for taxes on tips and creating tax-advantaged investment accounts for kids. Not something that directly, you know, addresses the ways people are feeling pinched. The GOP has largely focused on the attack, characterizing their Democratic opponents as communists, and Republicans really have a lot of structural forces against them. The president's party nearly always loses seats in the midterms, particularly with a president this unpopular in the White House. And they really only have a tiny slice of seats to spare in order to hold on to their majority.
3: Is there anything structural that favors Republicans?
16: Well, they did come out slightly ahead in the mid-decade redistricting fight kicked off last year by the president. You might remember he asked the state of Texas to draw more safe seats, and that kicked off a fight across the country. They've a few more safe seats than the last time they were on the ballot, but with the headwinds they're facing, it's not really much of a cushion. I'm still waiting to see if they can find any affirmative message that breaks through with voters. Right now, the Republicans I've talked to in Congress say, you know, they're still looking.
3: That's NPR congressional reporter Eric McDaniel. Thank you, Eric.
16: Thank you, Layla.
17: Let's get a perspective on what's ahead for the House of Representatives with Congressman Glenn Ivey. He's a Democrat from Maryland. He also sits on the House Appropriations Committee, which plays a major role in funding the government. So, Congressman, we just heard about the stopgap spending bill that passed the Senate and is now heading your way. Will you vote for it?
18: Well, I'm still thinking it through, but I think the bill, I think there's a very good chance it'll pass. I've got mixed feelings about it, though. On the one hand, you know, shutting down the government hurts government employees very seriously and very heavily, and I've got a lot in my district. On the other hand, there's a lot of Republican priorities that are in there that I'm not supporting. But I think it's important for us to make sure we keep the government open and move into the election. I don't want any distractions, frankly, from the, you know, missteps and problems that the Trump agenda has generated, not only from the affordability standpoint, but from the accountability piece as well.
17: What is causing you to hesitate? What are you thinking about?
18: Well, like I just said, I mean, I've got reservations about a lot of things in the agenda there that the Trump administration has moved forward. There's a lot of the bills that we've passed out of the Appropriations Committee that the Democrats have not supported, either coming out of committee or on the floor. But, you know, on the other hand, you can't get everything you want. So there's a chance that I might vote for it to keep the government open. And like I say, also to keep the focus on the election. That's the key issue, I think, for all of us right now on both sides of the aisle is making sure we do the right things to win in November. And Democrats certainly need to make sure we can put guardrails up against the Trump administration. And it's, frankly, lawless misconduct.
17: So it sounds like not wanting to see a shutdown before November's midterms is kind of trumping everyone's thinking, and maybe yours as well.
18: Pardon the pun?
17: Well, yeah, I guess I inadvertently punned there.
18: Yeah, we've had two shutdowns already. I thought that it was important for those, especially the first one, making sure that the health care issue was front and center for voters. And I think we did a good job with that and making sure the voters understood that the Republican decisions were the reason that the health care tax credits weren't going to get extended and why millions of them were going to lose health care coverage or have it significantly reduced, and also gave us a chance to focus on the $1 trillion cut to Medicaid. So, you know, there are other issues we want to make sure people focus on like that, but they see it every day as well. You know, the dollar increase or so for gas prices, higher prices for groceries due to the tariffs, things like that. I think we want to make sure is front and center on the voters' minds when they step into the voting booths in November.
17: It doesn't look, at least to me, Congressman, that there's much else pressing on the House's agenda this week, and I'm pretty sure most members want to get back to campaigning as quickly as possible. So how soon do you think this will get wrapped up? Maybe by today, by tomorrow?
18: Well, I don't think it'll go that fast, but and as your lead-in said there, also you've got the censure vote for Congressman Edwards that might take up some time on the floor, too. But I think it's pretty clear that the Republicans are struggling to move legislation through on the House floor. And part of the reason, I think we've been in session about 45 days or so less than the Senate. And I think the main reason for that is because House Republicans have just had trouble getting their act together and moving legislation. And so they'd rather go home and stay away than be here in Washington.
17: You know, the last fiscal year that the government was funded without a continuing resolution was 1997. It was passed in October of 1996. We were both young men at the time, Congressman. Do you think that will ever not be the case?
18: I think we'll have to see. I mean, I think there have been some steps in the right direction. As I mentioned earlier, we passed almost all of the appropriations bills this year on the House side. The challenge was they got sort of bogged down in the Senate. They might still move a few of them, but that's a big part of it. But I think the other part so far, too, has been that really the Trump administration hasn't worked with Congress on this at all. And part of the frustration you see, even on the part of Republicans on the House side, is that OMB hasn't been working with us. They haven't been giving us the top line information, the numbers that you need to really make good decisions on this. And so I think it's important for us to make sure that, you know, Congress has to maintain the power of the purse, and we have to push that forward. And this administration under Trump has been opposing that. But I'm hoping that, you know, if we get some changes in November, we can turn that around.
17: Well, Hakeem Jeffries and Jared Kushner just met, so cooperation might be on the horizon at some point. Democratic Congressman Glenn Ivey of Maryland, thank you very much, Congressman.
18: Thank you.
3: It was a weekend of violence in the Israeli-occupied West Bank, with multiple assaults on Palestinians reported and one on a U.S. news crew. The attacks by Israeli settlers drew rare condemnation from both Israeli and U.S. officials, but no arrests were made. NPR's Carrie Khan reports.
19: Louis Beruti wants to show off his home in the Palestinian town of Kusra. He drives us up a windy hillside road. He's building it for his wife and three children. Well, at least he's trying to build it. This is my house, he says, pointing at a concrete shell. As we stop about 200 feet short of it, the view of the valley below is amazing. It's close to other homes, but whenever I try to reach my house, the settlers come down, he says. That's what happened Saturday. He was with seven others installing windows. Masked men poured down the hillside throwing rocks. Beruti says he called the Israeli military, but instead of helping them, soldiers fired tear gas into the home. Soldiers ordered them into a room, he says. They were blindfolded and handcuffed and eventually led into a military vehicle, still cuffed and blindfolded, then dropped 2 miles away. Who is that? Beruti stops mid-story. He spots two large white vehicles race across a hilltop road, kicking up dust. Settlers have spotted us.
20: Yeah, why don't we should leave. Let's go. Thank you.
19: Also on Saturday, masked settlers attacked an NBC TV crew in a nearby village. The Palestinian woman they were interviewing was hospitalized. The U.S. ambassador to Israel called the settlers terrorists. Prime Minister Benjamin Netanyahu promised arrests and a thorough investigation. But by Sunday, he was downplaying the assaults as an act of a handful of troubled youth. Israel's military says it resolved the conflict swiftly and confiscated three vehicles. Kusra's former mayor, Hani Odeh, says the settlers must be stopped. They are not strong, and it's wrong to say they are. They have the backing of the Israeli army, he says. And without punishment, they are emboldened. Carrie Khan, NPR News, Kusra, in the Israeli-occupied West Bank.
1: 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Good morning. Rain over on the east southeast side right now, right around the island of maybe Sabine Pass, High Island area, but more on the way tomorrow. Let's see what's going on. ABC 13 meteorologist Lee Loresca.
0: A steamy and dry start to the work week. We've got a slim chance for some wet weather this afternoon, only at 20%. High temperatures in the upper 90s, but you'll want to stay weather aware as we track a tropical disturbance over the northern Gulf. That brings us storm chances up to 70% on Tuesday, and that chance for rain does linger into the middle part of the week. High temperatures trending downwards on Tuesday, somewhere into the low 90s. I'm ABC 13 meteorologist Alita Loresca for News 88.7.
21: It's a mission that could unlock answers to long-standing mysteries about distant planets, dark energy, and other cosmic phenomena. A space-based telescope much stronger than Hubble, named for a pioneering researcher who spent much of her career exploring such mysteries from the dark skies of West Texas. The Nancy Grace Roman Space Telescope, plus all the day's news on the next Texas Standard.
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22: Judges are the final deciders in our judiciary, meant to check the power of the other two branches. Nationwide, there are around 30,000 state and 1,700 federal judges. But what's life like behind the bench, and how independent are they really? A panel answers your questions. Ask a judge. Next time on 1A.
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1: 10 headed in near the East Loop on the Baytown East Freeway. Reports of an accident. That camera's out, so just watch for that. I guess they're trying to clean that one up. 79 degrees right now, mid-90s for the high. 521, News 88.
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17: 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I'm A. Martinez.
3: And I'm Leila Fadel. Defense Secretary Pete Hegseth gutted a program that's designed to limit the number of civilians killed by American forces. He did that over unanimous objections from top commanders after polling them, according to reporting from ProPublica. I spoke with Megan Rose, one of the reporters on that ProPublica story. She got an exclusive look at that poll.
25: It gave them three options for the civilian protection program going forward. Cut it by 65% of staff, continue with just a small centralized office near the Pentagon, or eliminate it completely. And all commanders rebuffed the idea of cuts and endorsed keeping a really robust presence. What they told Secretary Hegseth was that this program enhanced their ability to do their jobs. They all cite a real moral interest in protecting civilians.
3: Hegseth ignored the commanders.
25: It was really gutted down to bare bones. And so places like CENTCOM, which is in charge of military operations in the Mideast, including the war in Iran, they lost all of their people.
3: Pressure is now building to at least partially reboot the program. Tom Bowman, NPR's Tom Bowman, has been doing his own reporting on this program and joins me now. Good morning, Tom.
26: Hey, Leila.
3: How does the civilian protection program work?
26: Well, these experts carefully review its target so to make sure it's a legitimate military target. Mm-hmm. For example, they watch people going in and out of a building, call patterns of light to determine whether this is, let's say, a military headquarters and not a school. How many civilians are in the area? Should a smaller bomb be used to strike a target to prevent civilian casualties? Now, this office was created by Defense Secretary Lloyd Austin under the Biden administration after years of high-profile civilian casualties in Iraq and Afghanistan. Now, there were more than 150 of these casualty experts at the Pentagon and in commands around the world. But as we're hearing, Secretary Hegseth wanted to eliminate the office. He's long complained that lawyers, bureaucrats, and others have tied the hands of warfighters with their restrictive rules of engagement. But the office survived with only a skeleton staff of about two dozen, again, down from more than 150.
3: Back to that ProPublica reporting, it's saying that the office might now be enhanced with dozens more experts.
26: That's right, because admirals and generals out in the field have been pushing for this. Don't want to see the civilian casualty program go away. ProPublica is reporting the number of civilian casualty experts will rise to about 70, so less than half of what they once were. I'm hearing roughly the same number. Mm-hmm. But Secretary Hegseth has yet to sign off on this proposal. But sources I talk with say they're really necessary, especially with all the airstrikes that hit Iranian targets, some 17,000 from both the U.S. and Israel. I'm told there are scores of incidents worthy of at least an initial review, meaning there are independent reports of civilian casualties. And I'm told many of these are from Israeli strikes, which tend to employ larger bombs and missiles. Israel, of course, would review their own strikes.
3: So in the course of the war with Iran, it sounds like these civilian casualty experts could have helped prevent civilian casualties, like the more than 160 killed at a girls' school during a strike on Iran in February. Where does that investigation stand?
26: That's right. There could be a connection between the gutting of the civilian protection program and things like the school strike. The U.S. Central Command, which oversees the Middle East, says the investigation is ongoing. Back in May, the top commander, Admiral Brad Cooper, told the House Armed Services Committee there were a few dozen allegations of civilian casualties and only one merited a full investigation. Now, here's the admiral.
4: My assessment and our staff confirmed only one of them correlated with the U.S. strike. That was the strike in Minhab.
26: So the admiral told lawmakers the investigation was coming to an end soon. That, of course, was 3 months ago, but he cautioned the investigation is complex.
3: And then there's a sports complex that some reports say was also hit by a U.S. missile, right?
26: That's right. Some analysts told the New York Times and the BBC that a video of the attack appears to show a U.S. missile called a PrSM. But Central Command says no PrSMs were fired in the area, and the missile shown is much larger. Still, Human Rights Watch and other groups say this should be investigated.
3: NPR's Tom Bowman. Thank you, Tom.
26: You're welcome.
17: Ontario Premier Doug Ford is pushing back against a White House order to call Lake Ontario Lake America.
5: President Trump can call it whatever he wants, but I can tell you that the rest of the world will always call it Lake Ontario.
17: The Canadian Broadcasting Corporation carried his response. People on the U.S. side of the border also reacted. Here's North Country Public Radio's Richard Haller.
6: It's a beautiful summer day as I walk along New York State's northern shore of Lake Ontario. Now, it's Lake America, even on Google Maps in the U.S. Veeam Dahal sits on a rock at the edge of the lake, soaking up the sun while he watches his kid play in the waves. He heard about Trump's executive order.
7: That's funny. You can change the name of everything. It's been like this forever.
6: Dahal is a nurse from Syracuse and says he works with a lot of Canadians.
7: And we were all laughing last night. People will not call Lake America anyway. We'll still call Lake Ontario.
6: Most of the people I spoke with said they will continue to call it Lake Ontario. Tyler Delina, a Republican, just up the coast at a marina in Henderson Harbor, says he doesn't think changing the name is necessary. But he doesn't care if it offends people.
8: Things change all the time. Road names get new names. Towns get new names. At the end of the day, it is what it is. If you don't like it, change it. Go out and vote. If you do like it, vote again.
6: For the past year and a half, President Trump has targeted Canada in a trade war, now with new 50% levies. There were tense trade negotiations to try and avoid them, but Canada left the table. Trump then lashed back with the name change. Working outside on the docks, Cara Rousseau says she gets why Trump put new tariffs in place. But as someone who's grown up working on this harbor for 40 years, changing the name is not okay with her.
9: It will always and forever be Lake Ontario. And I think he does it for himself and the attention because he's narcissistic and arrogant and he doesn't think of what us as Americans actually feel.
6: Kathleen Kohansky spends every summer working behind the register at a general store on the marina. She says that changing the name deeply offends her.
11: Lake Ontario, it belongs to everybody, from fish to people to birds to wildlife. I answer the phone, Henshin's Marina, Lake Ontario. because that's what we are.
6: Kohansky says that she'll forever share the name with her Canadian neighbors across the lake. For NPR News, I'm Richard Haller in Henderson, New York.
2: Small businesses are feeling the pain of tariffs.
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2: A small business owner speaks on the challenges and uncertainty brought on by U.S. trade wars. 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
1: Slight chances, some showers today. That's going up to almost 100% chance for tomorrow morning, going into Wednesday, and that rain could continue into Thursday and Friday. Tropical stuff happening. Keep it here, 5:30.
14: Live from NPR News in Washington, I'm Dave Mattingly. More than 900 people are now confirmed dead in Nepal 5 days after a glacier collapse triggered mudslides and flash flooding along the border with Tibet. Thousands are missing, including dozens of Americans. Search teams continue looking for potential survivors in the mud and debris. They've been searching tunnels for missing workers from Nepal's power plants. The United Arab Emirates says it intercepted an Iranian drone over its territorial waters today, hours after the U.S. and Iran exchanged fire in the Middle East for the first time in weeks. Members of the House get back to work today after a 5-week recess. As NPR's Eric McDaniel reports, one of the top priorities is funding the government.
15: As of this moment, the deadline for the funding to lapse is the end of September. But the funding vote this week would be a stopgap, continuing government funding until December. It would avoid a shutdown during the midterm elections, which seems to be a bipartisan wish. The package has already passed the Senate, so this vote is the last stop before it heads to the president's desk for a signature. We've already seen two record-setting federal government shutdowns in the second Trump administration. The House might also vote on a censure resolution targeted at Chuck Edwards, a North Carolina Republican, who dropped his re-election bid after the House Ethics Committee found that Edwards may have created or fostered a hostile work environment and engaged in sexual harassment. He denies wrongdoing. Eric McDaniel, NPR News, Washington.
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16: Live from News 88.7 in Houston, I'm Matt Harab. There's an increasing chance an area of disturbance in the Gulf could develop into a tropical depression or maybe even a tropical storm. National Weather Service meteorologist Brian Kyle says Invest 97L is south of Louisiana and could strengthen before it hits near the Texas-Louisiana border.
27: There is a possibility it could become a tropical storm before it makes landfall. It should be a short-lived one if it does intensify enough.
16: Kyle says to expect rain beginning tonight with more showers extending into tomorrow. If it does turn into a named storm, this would be called Edward and would have a short lifespan before crossing over land. Right now, there is a 70% chance of development, but the exact track and intensity remains uncertain. Stay right here for the latest updates throughout the day into tomorrow. Some school districts in Galveston County are facing declining enrollment, forcing districts to make tough financial decisions. News 88.7's Juliana Washburn reports.
28: Clear Creek Independent School District in League City is facing a $23 million deficit. It's driven by a drop in enrollment of about 1,000 students from last year to this year. They now sit at about 38,000 students. On the other side of the county, the smaller Galveston ISD has about 7,000 students and is facing similar pressures. The district is facing a $1.2 million deficit for the next fiscal year, and officials say that gap is also driven by lower enrollment. According to the Texas Education Agency, Galveston ISD has lost over 300 students since 2018. Beyond this school year, officials with both districts say that they'll look into reducing staff positions to help reduce costs. From the Galveston County Bureau, I'm Juliana Washburn, News 88.7.
16: And the criminal trial for James Elmore Jr. begins today. He's the man accused of contributing to the death of 16-year-old Laura Miller, one of the victims in the Texas Killing Fields case. Elmore is accused of helping conceal Miller's remains. Jury selection starts in the case today. Prosecutors say Elmore helped his friend Clyde Hedrick dispose of the bodies of two girls. Elmore is also accused of providing a vial of cocaine to Hedrick for him to give to Miller. Hedrick died by suicide earlier this year. Elmore was indicted shortly after that. The 61-year-old is facing one count of second-degree felony manslaughter and two counts of felony tampering with evidence. I'm Matt Harab, News 88.7.
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17: It's Morning Edition from NPR News. Ami Martinez in Culver City, California.
3: And I'm Leila Fadel in Washington, D.C. For the first time in nearly a month, the U.S. and Iran resumed their exchange of fire.
17: The U.S. said its forces attacked two Iranian launchers that were about to disperse sea mines into the Strait of Hormuz. That prompted Iran to retaliate by targeting U.S. bases in Jordan.
3: For more, we turn to NPR's Hadil El-Shalchi in Istanbul. Good morning, Hadil.
18: Good morning, Leila.
3: So what do we know about the attacks?
18: Well, we know that on Sunday, the Islamic Revolutionary Guard put out a statement saying that a U.S. drone attack had killed some of its troops on Larak Island. That's a strategically located island near the Strait of Hormuz that Iran uses as a military post. A little later, the U.S. military said in their statement it had struck those launch sites that you mentioned earlier after it had observed Iranian forces preparing to launch sea mines out into the Strait of Hormuz. According to Central Command spokesperson, the U.S. military had finished clearing sea mines from the Strait's international shipping routes just last week. Iran then retaliated by firing ballistic missiles at U.S. bases in Jordan. The Jordanian Armed Forces said today that they intercepted eight missiles entering the country's airspace. And then also the UAE's Ministry of Defense said it intercepted drones coming from Iran. And then in a separate incident, a supertanker caught fire after being struck by two naval mines in the Strait of Hormuz. Iranian forces said the tanker had been trying to pass the waterway without permission and warned that any other vessel violating Iran's navigation restrictions would face similar consequences.
3: Okay, so does

0: strikes in around a month. The last time the U.S. launched a wave was on July 29th. And then a couple of days later, President Trump ordered U.S. forces to hold off on further attacks, saying that he had held conversations with leaders of Gulf countries. Like I mentioned, the UAE, Kuwait, Saudi Arabia, Bahrain, they've all had to bear the brunt of Iran's retaliations because Iran's been targeting U.S. bases and other assets in those countries.
1: Hadila, we're now entering the seventh month of this war. What has changed for Iran since then?
0: Well, I can tell you that one thing that has touched almost all Iranians is the worsening economic situation. The price of food, gas, the general cost of living just generally has skyrocketed. Some estimates show that inflation is nearly at 90% now. Last week, President Trump said he wanted to make that situation even worse by ramping up sanctions in Iran. Very little details were offered on like the practicalities of how this would work. Mm-hmm. Trump also said that he wasn't in a hurry to start talks with Iran. Iran's leaders have been emphasizing they won't reopen the Strait of Hormuz unless the U.S. fulfills promises it made in June after a ceasefire was announced. But maybe one very important consequence is that while one of the stated goals of going to war with Iran was regime change, the war seems to have more entrenched the government in Iran.
1: And Pierre Hadil Elshalchi in Istanbul. Thank you, Hadil.
0: You're welcome.
2: Official government records show that heat contributes to some 1,700 deaths every year in the United States. But a new investigation from NPR and Boston University finds the number of deaths is likely thousands higher. Yet most of those deaths aren't recorded as heat-related in state or national counts. NPR's Alejandra Burunda is here to explain. So you partnered up with Boston University to do this research. What were you trying to figure out?
3: Yeah, so for years, federal records show that only a few hundred people each year were dying from heat. And those low numbers made it seem like heat wasn't really that big an issue. But as I was reporting, I kept hearing these stories of people dying during heat waves. And it just seemed like a much, much bigger issue than the numbers suggested. So I wanted to partner up with researchers from Boston University to figure out how many people were actually dying in the U.S.
2: All right, so what'd you find out?
3: So we found a really big undercount. We saw that on average since 2018, heat is probably contributing to about 9,000 deaths a year, sometimes more than 10,000. And even that's probably still an underestimate given some of the limitations of the data. Quinn Adams is an epidemiologist at BU, and she's one of our partners in this research. And she says climate change is making dangerous heat inescapable.
4: It affects everybody, no matter where you live, and it's becoming more and more frequent for everybody across the United States and across the world.
3: She says it's even more important than ever to accurately assess the impacts of heat because the danger is growing. And failing to do so in the past has created this blind spot about heat for policymakers. And she says a lot of places don't yet take heat seriously enough. And our investigation shows they really should.
2: Yeah, that is a very big undercount. So, I mean, how does that even happen? How do all these heat-related deaths just get missed in official records?
3: This is like the question for me, right? And the answer has to do with how these deaths get recorded in the first place. And mainly it's because the official numbers are calculated using tags for heat in a death record. But it can be hard for doctors or coroners or medical examiners to tag heat in those records if they're not actively looking for it. And here's Adams explaining how easily that can happen.
4: We know that during extreme heat events, a lot of people who do die because they have pre-existing conditions.
3: Yeah. So for example, say someone has heart disease. During a heat wave, their already stressed heart has to work harder to pump blood to their skin to cool down. So the heat might end up actually triggering something like a heart attack. But because heat doesn't leave a mark, the doctor in the ER only sees the heart attack.
4: And so when it's actually recorded as a death, it's never recorded as heat related. It's whatever that underlying cause was.
3: And so when that happens thousands of times over and over, you end up with this significant undercount.
2: All right, that makes sense. Now that we have a better sense of how deadly heat can be, what's the next step?
3: This is the really important part, right? It's figuring out how to keep people alive. And we really hope that data like ours can help policymakers find a way to help keep people safe and keep track of whether those strategies are working at all. And there are a lot of places that have already started. For example, New York City and Phoenix, sometimes they can stop utility companies from shutting off power in hot weather. But solutions like those aren't happening everywhere. It's a real patchwork across the country.
2: And yet just this year, I mean, I'm in Los Angeles. It's been boiling hot for seemingly all summer. I mean, it's been hot throughout the country and people have died.
3: Yeah, it has been. And our investigation found that all kinds of people are in danger. Here's Adams again.
4: most people do not see themselves as

0: vulnerable to heat. They're like, oh, that's someone else. It's not me. But then push comes to shove and it actually is you.
1: And what our data shows is that it's really time for all of us to take heat really seriously.
2: All right, that's NPR's Alejandra Burunda. Thanks a lot.
1: Thank you so much, Jay.
3: You can learn more about the vast undercount of heat deaths at npr.org/heatdeath.
4: It's been a record hot summer for lots of places in the U.S., but some businesses are already thinking about snow.
5: All of our guests in the summer don't know what it is. And when we tell them it's snow under there, they don't believe us.
4: I'm Kristen Schwab. Ski resorts are doing whatever it takes to open by Thanksgiving. That's next time on Marketplace.
6: 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Mid-90s for the high today, 30% chance of some showers or some Gilchrist High Island area right now, and then just about 100% chance you're going to get some going into tonight, Tuesday morning into Wednesday, possibly Thursday as well. With the tropical activity, could see a storm possible or a depression. Keep it here for the latest, maybe 6 to 10 to 12 inches of rain in some areas. 79 right now.
7: Good morning. I'm Gigi Ahn at the BBC. The Spanish Prime Minister, Pedro Sanchez, has blamed social media disinformation networks linked to Russia and Israel for the surge 4 weeks ago of mass illegal migration across the border into Spain's North African territory of Ceuta. He said authorities were continuing to investigate the incident. The BBC's Alice Adderley has more details.
8: Speaking to Spanish radio, Pedro Sanchez claimed what he called the international ultra-right was responsible for the spread and amplification of false information, which led to thousands of people crossing the border into Ceuta from Morocco on foot or by swimming.
7: The leader of the Unification Church has been sentenced to 2 years in prison in South Korea on charges of bribing officials. The court in Seoul found that Han Ak-ja was trying to cultivate influence within the administration of the former president. Han has denied wrongdoing. Pacific leaders have gathered in Palau for the annual Pacific Islands Forum until Friday. The agenda is wide-ranging, from economic cooperation, climate policies, regional security, to oil supply disruption. The New Zealand Foreign Minister, Winston Peters, explained what he's hoping to achieve.
9: The $500 million Brazilians fund is something that's becoming possible now. So we're going to focus on that and ensure that they realise that we're here with a serious purpose, but to make sure that as part of the Blue Continent, which is our front yard, we make our contribution.
7: I'm Gigi Ahn at the BBC in London.
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12: Today, short subjects. The University of Houston presents this series about the machines that make our civilization run and the people whose ingenuity created them. I finally broke down and saw some in-theater movies this year. Before each, we watched roughly an hour of advertisements and previews. The form of the previews was curious. All were extracts of the noisiest and most violent moments in upcoming movies. Short segments have preceded movies during most of their existence, but they were far different at my old Uptown Theater back in the 1930s and 40s. There we'd invest 15 cents in a ticket and another nickel each for popcorn and a box of Milk Duds. Then in to watch actor Ronald Reagan shooting down Japanese Zeros, Joan Blondell singing and solving murder mysteries, Tarzan saving elephants from ivory hunters. No CGI has ever managed to engage me the way they did. But we also had all the old short subjects. Sure, we too saw previews, but they used to tell us what the coming movie was about. The most important short subjects were newsreels. This was what we could see in motion before we had even TV. Mussolini invading Ethiopia, Japan ravaging China, the Hindenburg Zeppelin burning. Of course, we also saw the latest golf tournament or Miss America contest. And those shorts included episodes of serialized adventure movies, Flash Gordon, Buck Rogers, The Lone Ranger. We also saw travelogues, short comedies, music, humor, and more. We had a popular model for these movie subjects in the print world. You see, they were really movie versions of magazines. Outside of movies, we had three current mass media: radio, newspapers, and magazines. Radio gave us the bare bones. Newspapers fleshed things out, but they were largely serious reading, except for their wildly popular comic strips. But magazines, they added all the dimensions of human interest: current events, short stories, fine photographs, useful advertising, and insights into the texture of American life. Now we took all that and let it both move and talk to us. Robert Benchley's sardonic commentaries on the absurdity lurking in everyday life. Each of James Fitzpatrick's travelogues took us for 9 minutes, one at a time, to countless countries. We never knew from one week to the next what delights would almost outweigh the featured movie we were there to see. Of course, all this magic content seems to lose its luster when we compare it with the vastly larger meal that our electronic media now feed us, but that comparison was not there to be made. The old short subjects were grist for the mill of our brains. They gave us things to think about. Then, in the days that followed, we were at the mercy of our own hungry and very active brains. I'm John Leinhardt at the University of Houston, where we're interested in the way inventive minds work.
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17: Hi, I'm Craig Cohen, reminding you that you now have two chances to catch Houston Matters each weekday. We're live at 9 a.m. Monday through Friday. We then replay the show at 9 p.m. Whether you're a morning person or a night owl, we got you covered here on News 88.7.
6: Mid-90s for the high today, 30% chance of some showers. That's going up tomorrow morning, 80% chance, just about 100% chance right now with the activity in the Gulf. Could see a disturbance, maybe tropical storm. It's south of the Louisiana area right now, tracking this direction. Highs hovering around 90. That rain Tuesday going into Wednesday, possibly Thursday and Friday. If it lingers, it could see multiple inches in this area, maybe some flooding. Of course, keep it here for the latest. We're going to be on top of that for you. Right now, winds are calm, humidity 88%, 79 degrees right now. See what's going on with your money. I'm Jared Carroll, 551. It's Morning Edition.

0: The world's top economic leaders are gathering in the U.S. this week, and what Book Talk is doing for bookstores.
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0: From Marketplace in Washington, I'm Kimberly Adams. Fresh off his major speech in Jackson Hole, Wyoming last week, Treasury Secretary Scott Bessent is on the other side of the country in Asheville, North Carolina, hosting the Group of 20 finance ministers today and tomorrow. Attending will be top economic officials from 19 major economies and the European Union. And they have a lot on their plate, including U.S. tariffs and the ongoing war in the Middle East. Marketplace's Nancy Marshall-Genzer reports.
2: Treasury Secretary Scott Bessent has his own agenda for the summit. He wants to talk about things like economic growth, the mounting debt of G20 member countries, reducing regulation, and boosting energy production. But the war in the Middle East will be hovering in the background. Bessent wants other countries to help the U.S. isolate Iran economically. Bessent told the Associated Press yesterday the Treasury Department is planning to levy sanctions on another bank it's accusing of still doing business with Iran. But other countries at the G20 summit may want to talk about other things, like tariffs. All of the G20 members were hit with new U.S. import taxes last month of 10% to 12.5% after the U.S. accused them of not doing enough to enforce bans on forced labor. They could be in line for even more tariffs because of U.S. allegations that they overproduce and then flood the market with exports. I'm Nancy Marshall-Genzer for Marketplace.
0: We're continuing to follow the trade war between the U.S. and Canada. Last week, the United States pushed up its tariffs on $20 billion worth of Canadian goods to 50%, and the Trump administration is threatening more taxes on imports. Canada has hit back with similar tariffs, which are set to go into effect on September 8th. So where does that leave U.S. consumers? Likely paying higher prices for cars and trucks. That's according to Chris Lowe, chief economist at FHN Financial in New York.
3: Even though there are U.S. companies that manufacture in Canada, Ford and GM particularly, they will have to pay tariffs on the cars that are made there. And so that's probably where the biggest impact is. But beyond that, housing costs are affected by lumber prices. They're affected by the prices of cabinetry. And we import an awful lot of that from Canada, too.
0: Chris Lowe is with FHN Financial in New York. Let's do the numbers. Now, S&P and NASDAQ futures are down in the negative 1/10 to 2/10 percent range, with the Dow future down 96 points. The 10-year Treasury yield is unchanged at 4.72%. And it's Tim Cook's last day as CEO of Apple. He took over the role in 2011 after Steve Jobs resigned. Under Cook's tenure, Apple released now ubiquitous products like AirPods and the Apple Watch. John Ternus, Apple's Senior Vice President of Engineering, takes over as CEO tomorrow. Apple is currently flat in pre-market trading.
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0: Brick-and-mortar bookstores are booming, according to the American Booksellers Association. More than 1,500 independent ones have popped up around the country since 2020, and the trend is accelerating. As Marketplace's Nova Safo explains, the big drivers of the boom are, paradoxically, online retail and social media.
4: The bookstore resurgence actually began slowly about 10 years ago with stores like The Ripped Bodice in Los Angeles.
5: We are the country's first romance-only bookstore.
4: Taylor Capizola is the general manager.
5: So we have a few subgenres that we highlight here in the store. The first is going to be contemporary romance.
4: There's also historical romance, paranormal romance, and pretty much every other kind. Capizola says The Ripped Bodice has become well-known around the world because it tapped into a particular community.
5: big tourist destination because we're the only one for a really long time. And romance readers, they're in the know within the community.
4: And they stay in the know, she says, through social media, especially TikTok and a subcategory there, book talk, which is people talking about books.
6: These are 8 books that I finished in less than 3 days.
7: This is beyond creepy, witchy, eerie.
8: A nautical pirate fantasy with just immaculate pirate vibes. Very.
9: There are a lot of flowers that I remember, and there's a melancholic guy, which is my favorite kind of guy.
4: Capizola says these videos sell books.
5: What Book Talk really does is determine books that get really popular. So if we see people start talking about books online, we'll make sure to order more.
4: There are now hundreds of other romance-only bookstores from Seattle to Caucasville, Maryland. Hundreds of other new stores focus on sci-fi, horror, and other genres. But general interest indie bookstores are doing all right, too. Village Well Books and Coffee is a few blocks away from the Ritbadas. Jennifer Casper is the owner.
10: When I opened the business, I wanted to create the business that I wanted to hang out in. And the businesses that I've always enjoyed hanging out in the most are bookstores and coffee shops.
4: Casper says today, the in-person experience is her focus. 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But back when she started...
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4: Now her store's online presence is more of a way of staying connected with customers.
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4: That's the mindset that Andy Hunter is trying to foster. 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
11: The smaller stores where $10,000, $20,000, $30,000 makes a huge difference and can pay the rent for a year. Those are the stores that we're really helping a ton.
4: Hunter says he's so far wrestled 2% of online book sales away from Amazon, and he hopes to increase that share by selling directly on TikTok. I'm Nova Safo for Marketplace.
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13: 559 here at News 88.7. Good morning. Freeways looking fine. No reports of any accidents on the main lane. Slight chance of some showers today, mid-90s for the high, but that's going up to almost 100% chance tomorrow morning going into Wednesday. Could see rain maybe Thursday into Friday if the disturbance in the Gulf turns into a storm and hangs out, but looks like it may be short-lived. Maybe 6 to 12 inches of rain in some spots. We'll let you know what happens. Keep it here for the latest. 82 right now on the beach in Galveston, 79 here at the University of Houston. Winds are calm. It's KUHF Houston News 88.7. The service of the University of Houston. I'm Jared Carroll with Matt Hare. Glad you're here. It's 6 o'clock.
14: Good morning. President Trump says his administration brokered a deal that gives the U.S. control of massive amounts of Venezuela's oil reserves. It's a joint venture with an unnamed private company. It's Morning Edition from NPR News.
13: Well, thousands of Houstonians are facing water shutoffs soon. We're going to tell you that coming up local news at 6:04.
14: In Nepal, hundreds of people working in hydropower tunnels are trapped by last week's floods. I'm Leila Faldin.
15: And I'm E. Martinez. We hear about continuing search and rescue efforts from a UN aid worker in Nepal. Also, Prince's estate opens his legendary music vault, releasing some of his never-heard-before recordings. It's Monday, August 31st. The king of New York City, Knicks point guard and NBA Finals MVP Jalen Brunson turns 30 years old today. News is next.
16: Live from NPR News in New York City, I'm Dwahli Saikautau. The U.S. and Iran today exchange fresh fire, the first action in a month. Central Command says U.S. forces hit 2 Iranian rocket launchers that they say were attempting to deploy mines into the Strait of Hormuz. Iran, according to its Islamic Revolutionary Guard, said it had fired missiles at U.S. jets at airbases in Jordan. NPR's Hadil Alshalchi is in Istanbul and confirms the U.S. military struck those launch sites and Iran retaliated.
17: It's too early to tell if this will turn into a full-blown, days-long exchange of attacks. But the rhetoric coming out of Iran is forceful after last night. In a statement today, the Iranian Ministry of Affairs said that Iran will, quote, not hesitate to exercise the inherent right of self-defense. And the U.S. CENTCOM responded saying that Sunday's strikes were not an act of aggression, instead calling them, quote, limited and precise to prevent Iranian forces from laying more mines.
16: NPR's Hadil Alshalchi reporting. More than 900 people have died and more than 4,700 are still missing, including dozens of Americans along the border of Nepal and China. That's where deadly floods struck last week, says NPR's Jennifer Pak in Beijing.
18: More Chinese rescue teams have arrived at the worst-hit area, the Jilong-Raswa border checkpoint. And when they got there, it was packed in mud, as shown on state broadcaster CCTV. Some men had to crawl to avoid sinking into the mud. The constant rain doesn't help. Severe weather is also affecting rescue operations across the border in Nepal, where some areas are only accessible by helicopter. Nepalese authorities are focusing on reaching hundreds of workers trapped on hydropower projects. Rescue teams on both sides of the border face risks of further floods, landslides, and avalanches. Jennifer Pak, NPR News, Beijing.
16: The price of French fries and funnel cake at the Minnesota State Fair is going up. But as NPR's Scott Horsley reports, the price of corn dogs is down this year.
19: There are many ways to measure inflation. Economist Tyler Shipper at the University of St. Thomas has been tracking prices at the Minnesota State Fair to compile what he calls the On a Stick Price Index.
20: Whenever people go to the fair, it's an interesting event because people are generally not thinking about pinching every dollar and every cent. But they still certainly see it because it's an affordability issue for them.
19: The price of fried Oreos is up sharply this year, but cheese curd prices are flat. The overall cost of living on a stick is up just over 3% from a year ago. That's a smaller annual increase than the two previous years, suggesting that fairground inflation is cooling, but still hotter than most people would like. Scott Horsley, NPR News, Washington.
16: West Texas Intermediate crude, the U.S. benchmark, climbed about 3% to $86 a barrel. This is NPR News.
21: Bye from News 88.7 in Houston. I'm Matt Harab. A potential tropical storm in the Gulf that has a 70% chance of development now is heading towards the upper Texas coast. Here's National Weather Service meteorologist Brian Kyle with the latest.
22: Conditions are such where this system could slowly organize and eventually become either a depression or tropical storm as it heads west-northwest towards the upper Texas or southwest Louisiana coastline.
21: Kyle says the Houston area will see rain beginning later tonight with the heaviest precipitation taking place tomorrow. The exact track and intensity are still uncertain at this point. The third witness to the fatal shooting of Lorenzo Salgado Araujo by federal immigration agents was released from custody yesterday morning, according to his attorney. Here's our Bianca Seward.
23: Victor Hugo Salgado Araujo, Lorenzo's brother, was in the passenger seat of the car when the shooting occurred. He's an undocumented immigrant from Mexico who has lived in the United States since the late 90s. His attorney, Ruby Powers, says Victor is grateful to be reunited with his family.
24: He's able to start healing and sleeping and eating and just trying to mourn and try to find some type of normalcy.
23: Victor is the third witness to be released from custody. All three men were traveling with Lorenzo on their way to work when the shooting occurred. Because ICE agents were not wearing body cameras during the shooting, the eyewitness accounts from the men in the car will be critical to understanding what happened. I'm Bianca Seward, News 88.7.
21: Around 15,000 Houston water utility customers face water shutoffs on September 8th. They collectively owe around $30 million, according to the city. News 88.7's Dominic Anthony Walsh reports.
25: Shutoffs will resume for customers who owe more than $500 and have not paid in at least 90 days. The move was first reported by KPRC2. The station's investigation into systemic issues with inflated water bills prompted a shutoff moratorium in 2024 when Mayor John Whitmire accelerated an effort to replace faulty meters. In a statement, Whitmire said the resumption of water disconnections is, quote, about maintaining a fair and sustainable utility system. He says Houston Public Works will offer resources and payment plans to the approximately 15,000 customers facing the loss of water. I'm Dominic Anthony Walsh, News 88.7.
21: And state regulators are beginning an audit of data centers under an order issued by Governor Abbott earlier this month. Around 300 data center projects won't be able to connect to the Texas power grid until it is complete. State regulators are collecting information about their power and water usage, as well as other impacts to nearby communities. UT research scientist Joshua Rhodes says he's curious to see what the survey includes.
0: The kinds of questions that they ask, you know, can drive certain behaviors, even if they're not, you know, explicitly required.
21: ERCOT, which manages the state's power grid, expects to complete the audit by December. For more news, you can head on over to our website. That, of course, is HoustonPublicMedia.org. I'm Matt Harrop, News 88.7.
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15: It's Morning Edition from NPR News. I'm A. Martinez in Culver City, California.
14: And I'm Leila Fadel in Washington, D.C. President Trump announced the U.S. will be taking majority control of more than 65 billion barrels worth of Venezuela's oil reserves.
15: Trump says the deal with Venezuela's unelected government will help lower gas prices. It's not clear, though, if or when that might happen. And it comes as Trump struggles domestically and can't seem to get out of an unpopular war with Iran. It's also raising new questions. The biggest one, what happens to democracy in Venezuela?
14: For more on the agreement, we have NPR White House correspondent Franco Ordonez. Good morning.
1: Good morning, Leila.
14: Okay, so the headline is big oil deal reach between the U.S. and Venezuela. What's in the fine print?
1: Yeah, Leila, I mean, specifics are really scarce, but a U.S. official not authorized to speak publicly about the deal told me that the U.S. government is entering a joint venture with a private company in Venezuela. The U.S. has not named that company, but through this venture, the U.S. would effectively control 55% of the venture's output through a combination of equity ownership and access to oil at cost. But as you said, no info about how long this will take, and it really could take a long time considering how run down the Venezuela system is.
14: We mentioned the questions about the future of democracy in Venezuela. How serious is that concern?
1: I mean, it's very real and a growing concern. After the U.S. captured then-Venezuelan leader Nicolas Maduro earlier this year, I mean, the administration outlined a three-phase strategy for Venezuela. And it started with stabilization, then it went to reviving the economy, and then it was supposed to move to a third phase of transition and new elections. Well, this deal throws all of that into question. I was talking with Benjamin Gadan, who led the Venezuela portfolio in the Obama White House. And he says this really has the potential for a fundamental change in what Washington actually wants out of Venezuela.
3: On that long list of U.S. considerations, democracy, we believe, was always the kind of guiding principle for U.S. policy. And now it has fallen either very low down that list or off that list entirely.
1: And Gadan said that Trump is signing basically a long-term oil arrangement that will largely depend on the current regime staying in power.
14: Let's talk about Venezuela's interim president. Delcy Rodriguez is also touting this deal. On Saturday, she called it a win for her country. Is it a win?
1: Yeah, I mean, it's very complicated. I mean, there's no question that Venezuela badly needs investment into its oil industry, which is producing well below its historic production levels. I mean, the U.S. would also benefit from greater access to Venezuela oil. But what are the political costs? I mean, we're already seeing big pushback out of Venezuela, as well as in South Florida and Miami, that the U.S. is basically taking part of Venezuelan sovereignty while also legitimizing non-elected government.
14: What about risks for the U.S., political, economic?
1: Now, one of the reasons the U.S. is doing this is because big companies were slow to invest. And that's because Venezuela has been an unreliable partner. I mean, the ExxonMobil CEO actually went so far as calling Venezuela uninvestable. And politically, it just feeds a longstanding criticism of this idea of an imperialist America that is only interested in Latin America for its natural resources. And experts like Gadan argue that it's a recipe for another anti-American revolution, the kind that brought Hugo Chavez to power and who nationalized the oil industry decades ago.
14: That's NPR's White House correspondent, Franco Ordonez. Thank you, Franco.
1: Thank you, Leila.
5: Let's get a view of President Trump's claims about this Venezuelan oil agreement from Francisco Minaldi. He's the director of the Latin America Energy Program at Rice University's Baker Institute and a leading scholar on the economics and politics of energy in the region. Francisco, so President Trump says this agreement will lower gas prices. Will it?
6: In the short term, it's very unlikely that it will lower gas prices. In the longer term, if Venezuela produces much more, it will lead to slightly lower oil prices, which would help with gas prices. But just to give you an idea, Venezuela is going to add 300,000-400,000 barrels per day of production, and the disruptions in the Middle East are about 10 million barrels of production. So it is a drop in the bucket comparatively.
5: So for anyone that needs to fill up their gas tank today or tomorrow, the prices will pretty much stay the same. Nothing's going to change there.
6: Very little. It's the likely answer.
5: Okay. So for years, we've heard about how vast Venezuela's oil reserves are. How true is that?
6: Well, you know, Hugo Chavez forced the official figures to be overestimated by using a recovery rate from the oil, the extra heavy oil that Venezuela has, from the real figure, which was between 7% and 8%, to about 20%. So most experts believe that the reserves are close to a third of the official reserves.
5: So it's a matter of how much we can actually get, how much oil can actually be extracted, as opposed to how much is actually there.
6: Correct. I mean, there are vast resources there. The thing is that it's costly and difficult to extract. And so none of the oil that is down there can be considered an oil reserve.
5: So for the oil that can be gotten, how long is it going to take to develop the oil fields of Venezuela to put oil on the market? 55% of oil from this venture is going to go to the United States, according to the administration.
6: Yeah, well, these are 17 different fields, and most of them are what we call green fields, meaning they don't have any infrastructure. They have to be fully developed. That will take a long time. We're talking about 3-4 years to start production. But some of the smaller fields are already in production, and so we can expect some increase in production in the next few years, perhaps 200,000, 300,000 barrels per day. But it's not, as I said, something that will be that significant.
5: From what you're understanding, how is this going to work? The United States doesn't have a national oil company that could be a partner in this deal. So, I mean, how is this going to work? How are they going to actually get the oil?
6: Well, details are still to be understood. But we are seeing, we are hearing two very different details about the deal. On the one hand, the Trump administration says a 100-year lease in which the United States will have will partner with a local businessman, apparently, they will give loans and help financing, and then they will get 55% of the oil. On the Venezuelan side, what we're hearing is this is the regular contract that Venezuela gives, which is a production sharing contract in which the national company hires an operator, so the operator doesn't own the reserves, and it's for 25 years instead of 100. So very different details. But still, we need to understand how is this partnership going to work, and in particular, why the United States is partnering with this individual who has very close to a regime in Venezuela, who has a history of murky deals in the past.
5: We've just heard that Venezuela's acting president, Delcy Rodriguez, says this is a win for Venezuela. Do you think it's a win for the Venezuelan people?
6: It could be if in the first, if we understand the details and Venezuela does get a relevant share of the revenues. So far, it seems that it's about 30% of the revenues, which is also sort of on the lower side. But it is true that it's very hard to get companies to invest in that very risky environment. So if this leads to much more significant investment and higher production, yes, it could benefit the Venezuelan people. The question is, wouldn't there be a better alternative with a democratic government and a better deal with lower risk for the top oil companies of the world to really invest?
4: So one thing really quick. So considering you just said that it's not going to help people that need gasoline tomorrow as terms of lowering their prices, but filling up the United States Strategic Petroleum Reserve, do you think that is a viable long-term solution for this?
6: Well, this might help, but, you know, the Strategic Reserve usually is light oil, which the U.S. has plenty, and Venezuela is heavy oil. So it's not clear why this would be a great way to fill the Strategic Petroleum Reserve.
4: Francisco Manaldi directs the Latin America Energy Program at Rice University's Baker Institute. Francisco, thanks.
6: Thanks.
14: Over the weekend, thunderstorms caused a flash flood to race across the bottom of Arizona's Grand Canyon. Dozens of hikers had to be evacuated, and as of Sunday evening, just over a dozen people remain missing or unaccounted for, according to the National Park Service. Chris Clements of member station KNAU has more.
7: Justin Jondreau is a meteorologist for the National Weather Service and Flagstaff. On Saturday afternoon, he watched as almost an inch of rain fell on parts of the Grand Canyon in about 30 minutes, something he says is out of the ordinary.
8: The amounts that we saw in that short period of time were fairly unusual for that exact location.
7: The resulting flood swept down a creek bed to the Colorado River, splintering bridges, demolishing houses, and temporarily beaching boaters. Jondreau says the flood was partly caused by the terrain.
8: It's steep, it's rocky, so a lot of the rain that falls runs off, doesn't sink into the ground.
7: And the rain fell on a burn scar from last year's Dragon Bravo fire, a wildfire that tore across the canyon's north rim. Several videos posted on Facebook show muddy red water surging down the canyon with a dull roar. The flood also mangled the only pipeline that delivers water from the bottom to hotels and businesses on the South Rim. Author Craig Childs has both written about and been caught in flash floods in the Grand Canyon.
9: They're incredibly loud and violent, and you can smell them. They smell of everything that's been carried down in the Grand Canyon.
7: Officials say they used helicopters to evacuate 62 people from the bottom of the canyon, with more evacuations to follow. Childs says his own brushes with previous floods were terrifying.
9: Just to be near it, to feel the walls shaking, to be struck in the face by all the muddy mist coming off, it's a pretty shocking and powerful thing to witness.
7: But he thinks that flood wasn't nearly as powerful as the one from this weekend. For NPR News, I'm Chris Clements in Flagstaff.
13: 6:19, it's News 88.7. Good morning. Looking at a new wreck. It's over on the East Loop, southbound on 610 at Clinton Drive. Everybody's on the scene to help out. Just a left lane getting by. That is it. Also, West Loop northbound Woodway, an accident sitting in a left lane. Just ahead, NASA and Boeing could launch Starliner on its first official mission as soon as later this year. But just months ago, its test flight was labeled Type A mishap, the same designation as the Challenger and Columbia disasters.
10: NASA will not fly another crew on Starliner until technical causes are understood and corrected.
13: Tune in 6:45 to hear what's next for Starliner and what it means for the future of space exploration. News 88.7 in depth. ABC 13 meteorologist Lee Loresk is with us. Rain on the way.
11: A steamy and dry start to the work week. We've got a slim chance for some wet weather this afternoon, only at 20%. High temperatures in the upper 90s, but you want to stay weather aware as we track a tropical disturbance over the northern Gulf. That brings us storm chances up to 70% on Tuesday, and that chance for rain does linger into the middle part of the week. High temperatures trending downwards on Tuesday, somewhere into the low 90s. I'm ABC 13 meteorologist Alita Loresca for News 88.7.
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13: 79 degrees right now. I'm Jared Carroll, 621. 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
16: 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I'm E. Martinez.
17: And I'm Leila Fadel. Prince has a new album. I know, the iconic pop star died 10 years ago, but on the anniversary of his passing, his estate has put out a collection of 10 songs. Some previously released, others haven't seen the outside of the vault until now. The album is called Timeless, like Prince himself. Joining us to talk about this is music journalist Alan Light. He's the author of the book Let's Go Crazy, Prince and the Making of Purple Rain. Good morning and thanks for being here.
18: Hi, Leila. Happy to do it.
17: So 10 songs, 10 years since Prince died. What stands out to you?
18: What immediately stands out on listening, there's sort of the music side and the strategy side, right, at this point in this story. Musically, I think what jumps out is the incredible range and stylistic, rule-breaking approach that Prince took to his music, that across these 10 songs you hear more dance music, kind of post-disco early Prince music. You hear big rock and roll songs, crazy shredding guitar. Big emotional R&B ballads. It shows a bunch of the different facets of what this guy was capable of and why he could do things that nobody else could do. The limitation of that is it is sort of a grab bag. It isn't really a cohesive album statement. It isn't anything that tells one single story. And right. So it's a little bit hard to imagine it's a thing that people are going to sit down and listen to as an album a lot.
17: So how many of these 10 songs have we never heard before, have never been released?
18: Well, it sort of depends what you count, because some of these are songs that he did play live at times. Some of them are different versions of songs that evolved into something very different. There's a song on here called Tick, Tick, Boom that did come out on the Graffiti Bridge soundtrack album, but a very different version.

0: So some of these are songs that people have heard one way or another, but none of these recordings are recordings that have been out before.
1: Are these songs something Prince would have wanted to release? I mean, if he wanted them out there, wouldn't he have released them during his lifetime?
0: I mean, this is the eternal question with these posthumous releases, right? Is these are things that these artists recorded and chose not to put out. Prince is somebody who routinely said, oh, I don't always give the best songs to the label. He was constantly recording, constantly writing, constantly making music. This vault has hundreds and hundreds, you know, if not thousands of unreleased songs, videos, performances, you know, things to go through and figure out what to do with. But there's no way to get inside of his brain to know what he would have wanted to do with what. There is this massive quantity of material. How do you organize that? How do you release it? What is the right way to try to continue to tell this story?
2: I just got some news today. Everything I wish for came my way. Love and peace and big money. More new members in the family. Hey,
1: why has there been so much drama around the Prince estate and the release of whatever they have?
0: It's a really messy situation. As we all know, Prince did not leave a will. The state of Minnesota says that anybody in the family then is a party to that person's estate. And so you have these siblings and half-siblings, some of whom had no relationship with Prince really during his lifetime, but legally they are given a seat at the table. So there's just a lot of different parties that have to line up and sign off on anything that's going to move forward. The Purple Rain musical will be opening on Broadway next spring. The Netflix documentary series, initially Ava DuVernay was going to direct, and then she walked away from it. Then Ezra Edelman, who won the Oscar for his O.J. Simpson docuseries, spent years and years working on a 10-part Prince series that the estate then rejected. So there are things that everybody seems to be able to get behind and others that are much more difficult. And you watch that with the music too. This one is a pretty easy sort of a concept for everybody to say, oh, you know, not a big deal. Let's try and do this. Here's 10 songs from across the career that, you know, reflect the scope of this guy's work. And let's look at that. Feels like a bit of a compromise. And, you know, but at the same time, anything that gets more of his music out there can't be a bad thing.

0: So this might give Prince to a new generation? Although I will say the youngest person on our show this morning was like, I know who he is and I love him. What are you saying?
1: Good. I'm glad. In the end, this is the challenge. Every day that passes is another day that's further from when he was here. So, you know, with any of these sort of great legacy artists, figuring out what to do with the catalog, what to do with the unreleased material really is about how do you continue to play out that story for people who haven't discovered him or have newly discovered him. Certainly, you can't have this conversation and not look at what has happened around the Michael Jackson catalog since the release of the Michael biopic, right? Mm. That's put Thriller back in the top 10 on the album chart. So in the end, that's the ultimate goal for any of these kinds of legacy projects is keep the story going.
0: That's music journalist Alan Light. He's the author of the book, Let's Go Crazy, Prince and the Making of Purple Rain. Thank you so much for speaking with us.
1: Thank you, Layla.

0: 6:29, it's News 88.7. Good morning. Can't wait to hear that. Couple of wrecks in your way. East Loop southbound Clinton, just a left lane open. That is it. Also, West Loop northbound Woodway, working one in the left lane. Reports of a new one. East Tex Freeway headed in at the North Sam. Looking for that one now.
1: Small businesses are feeling the pain of tariffs.
2: It's become a challenge to try and remain stoic and focus on the four walls of my shop when it seems like the world is on fire.
1: A small business owner speaks on the challenges and uncertainty brought on by U.S. trade wars. 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
0: It's today at 3, David Pittman and Gail DeLauder. That's followed by Marketplace at 6:30. Mid-90s for the high, 30% chance of some showers today. Maybe a little rain tonight, but almost guaranteed for Tuesday as we have a disturbance in the Gulf. We can see what's going to happen with this. Maybe Tuesday going into Wednesday, but could see maybe 6 to 10 inches of rain in this area. This could be a tropical storm, but it may not last long. Keep it here for the latest 6:30. It's Morning Edition.
3: Live from NPR News in Washington, I'm Dave Mattingly. It's been 5 days since a glacier collapse in Nepal triggered mudslides and a wall of water along the border with Tibet. More than 900 people are now confirmed dead. Thousands are missing, including dozens of Americans. Search teams have been looking in tunnels for power plant workers who may have been trapped by the floodwaters. Turkish authorities say at least 8 people are dead and more than 20 others are missing after a ferry capsized off the coast of Cyprus yesterday. NPR's Hadil Alshalchi says that boat was headed for Turkey at the time.
4: The ferry had left the Cypriot port of Kyrenia, also known as Girne in Turkish, and was on its way to Taşucu in southern Turkey. Turkish officials said that a large search and rescue mission by Turkish and northern Cypriot forces was underway. It included naval units and helicopters. The prime minister of the Turkish Cypriot-controlled northern part of the island told Turkish state media that the ferry was delayed due to bad weather and began taking on water 15 minutes after departure. After violence broke out between ethnic Greek and Turkish populations in northern Cyprus, which was controlled by the Turkish military in the 70s, northern Cyprus declared itself an independent Turkish republic in 1983. Hadil Alshalchi, NPR News, Istanbul.
3: Wall Street futures are lower this morning. This is NPR News.
5: Live from News 88.7 in Houston, I'm Matt Hara. There's an increasing chance an area of disturbance in the Gulf could develop into a tropical depression or maybe even a tropical storm. National Weather Service meteorologist Brian Kyle says Invest 97L is south of Louisiana and could strengthen before it hits near the Texas-Louisiana border.
6: Why do we care so much about exoplanets?
5: Kyle says to expect rain. That's Brian Kyle with the National Weather Service. He says beginning Monday night, more showers extending into tomorrow. If it does turn into a named storm, then this would be called Edward and would have a short lifespan before crossing over land. Right now, there's a 70% chance of development. Stay here for the latest updates throughout the day here on News 88.7. Meanwhile, NASA's Nancy Grace Roman Telescope lifted off yesterday morning from the Kennedy Space Center in Florida. This is one of NASA's new flagship initiatives. NASA hopes the telescope will provide new insight into dark matter, dark energy, and exoplanets, planets outside our solar system. Here's NASA's Nikki Fox.
6: Why do we care so much about exoplanets? Because one of our main goals at NASA is answering the question, are we alone in the universe?
5: The earliest photos from the Roman telescope are expected to be sent back to Earth early next year. Meanwhile, NASA says it could launch Boeing Starliner for its first official mission before the end of the year. Just months ago, NASA labeled Starliner's most recent test flight as a Type A mishap, the strongest such designation. Here's our Michael Atkinson.
7: The 2024 Starliner test flight left two astronauts effectively stranded at the International Space Station for more than 280 days. At one point, the crew had basically lost control of the spacecraft, and NASA said it was too dangerous for them to fly back on it. Now, 2 years on, NASA says it's possible Starliner could launch as soon as this fall. Here's Boeing CEO Robert Kelly Ortberg on an earnings call last month.
8: The redesign of the Starliner deficiencies is going quite well, and we're feeling pretty good about that.
7: However, NASA and Boeing have committed to Starliner's mission being uncrewed. NASA's Administrator Jared Isaacman has said it will not fly a crew on Starliner until it's proven safe. I'm Michael Atkinson, News 88.7.
5: And stay here. We'll have more on this story coming up on News 88.7 In Depth around 6:45. I'm Matt Hare of News 88.7.
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10: It's Morning Edition from NPR News. I'm A. Martinez in Culver City, California.
11: And I'm Leila Fadel in Washington, D.C. Good morning. Rescue teams are racing against the clock to find more than 4,700 people still missing, including dozens of Americans, in the deadly floods that struck the border between Nepal and China last Wednesday. As teams approach the worst affected areas, authorities in China and Nepal have revised the numbers up, with the death toll now over 900. NPR's Jennifer Pack has been following the developments from Beijing, and she joins me now. Good morning, Jennifer.
12: Morning, Leila.
11: So what's the latest on the rescue efforts?
12: Here in China, on the Tibet side, rescue efforts have been focused on two things: finding survivors and clearing a path to the worst hit area, which is the Jilong Raswa border checkpoint. Rescue teams have had to reach this area on foot, sometimes hiking for days. And state broadcaster CCTV journalist Zhang Chongjing followed one of the teams and sent this report from the border. Do you see the mountain? She says, pointing across. See how the base of the mountain is bare? That's how high the floodwaters were, nearly 200 feet up, almost 20 stories high. Wow. Chinese rescue teams have been filmed crawling in the mud to avoid sinking in, and none of this has been helped by all the rain. And that's also hampering rescue efforts in Nepal, too.
11: I mean, these feel like impossible conditions as these rescue workers work against the clock to try to find people alive. What do we know about the victims and survivors?
12: So on the Nepal side, a lot of the missing are residents. They're also looking for over 900 workers stuck on hydropower plant sites, according to the Nepalese authorities. On the Tibet side, there were tourists, adventure travelers headed to Mount Kailash, also pilgrims, including Hindus and Buddhists, because they see Mount Kailash as a holy site. Now, the Nepalese side has been giving regular updates, names and nationalities. But in contrast, for days, we only got numbers of the missing and dead in China. And it took 5 days before officials actually gave the nationalities of the missing foreigners. Now, part of this is because the Chinese government likes to control the narrative, especially during major disasters, but also

0: through, along with water, ice, and mud through Tibet and Nepal. And the researchers said this happened within minutes, and it was caused by global warming, they say. It makes glaciers unstable. Now, the Isha Foundation, a spiritual group in southern India, had 80 pilgrims at the border when the flood struck. The founder, Jaggi Vasudev, widely known as Sadhguru, was speaking to his followers on Sunday.
1: Himalayan region needs, if not a common administration, at least a common consultative process.
0: He says there should be more coordinated efforts between governments.
2: That's NPR's China correspondent, Jennifer Pak. Thank you, Jennifer.
0: Thank you.
3: To get a better sense of the search and rescue efforts underway, Leila Peters-Yaya joins us now. She is the United Nations resident coordinator in Nepal. What have you heard in terms of what dangers people are facing in trying to make this a rescue effort a success?
4: So this is one of the most complex search and rescue operation because we're talking about the Himalayas. And we are still in the monsoon season. And so what happened, this flash flood has been horrific. The fact that we have over 40 kilometers, square kilometers of road destroyed. We have over 35 bridges destroyed of damage. So this has made the search, rescue and recovery operation very difficult. However, the government has mobilized security personnel. They have mobilized helicopters, and they have received some assistance from some member states. So they're doing all the efforts they can, but it's extremely, extremely difficult. It's raining. Over the last 48 hours, they have tried to reopen a road to reach an old road, a road that you use for hiking, to open it for small vehicles and motorbike. And it's been very, very complicated. It's to reach the people in the epicenter. All efforts are going to increase access. Access is the biggest challenge. And the weather is not helping us. The government has a whole team who is using satellite images to monitor in case we may have another flash flood. So this is being closely monitored. Warning systems are working because I was there when we had a warning system, and I can tell you everybody received the instruction through our mobile phone, and the internet now is working. So it's very, very complicated. Wow. And it's pouring rain, and landslides.
3: It sounds like the most challenging situation possible, considering everything that needs to get done. From what you know, is enough aid getting in right now?
4: I think we get what is needed. I'm going to talk about the aid. What is needed is we need funding. We need cash, because what we need to do in some of the areas, so the government has started providing cash transfer. We need to put back money into the hands of people so they can purchase goods. We have stores. So, for example, in one of the towns where the government has put sort of its headquarters for coordinating of the response, is called Nuvakot. It has been affected. But when I went there, I saw a lot of stores still open, a lot of storekeepers. And so we need to make sure that the storekeepers who have full of goods are able to sell the goods. We have to make sure we don't destroy the local economy. And so what is needed today is heavy equipment. Yes, you know, and the government has specific needs. They need a freezer for conserving a dead body. They need DNA freezers. This is heavy equipment that they need. But, you know, all the supplies, non-food item, there is enough. So we don't want to have massive plane of being airlifted coming and landing in Kathmandu, because we will have problem distributing this aid, because the roads access is complicated, and we need to hire trucks, van to bring that all this supply. So what we need is to put cash in the hands of people. We need to help the local economy, and we need to help the local suppliers.
3: That is United Nations resident coordinator in Nepal, Leila Peters-Yaya. Thank you very much for this information.
4: Thank you.
5: It's Morning Edition on News 88.7, 642. A couple of wrecks still in your way. East Loop southbound Clinton Drive. Just a left lane is open. That is it. It's backing up to before 10. West Loop northbound, as you approach Woodway, looking at another one, they're sitting in a left lane.
6: On the next fresh.

0: Why do Americans spend so much time waiting? On hold, in waiting rooms, filling out paperwork. Journalist Annie Lowry calls it the time tax, and she says the difficulty is often the point. She talks about who designed the system, who profits when you give up, and what it would take to get our time back. Join us.
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1: The 90s for the high today, 30% chance of some showers and then rain tomorrow morning, possibly going into Wednesday as well, with the situation in the Gulf could turn into a tropical storm, possibly, or a disturbance. May not last that long, but could get several inches from that. Keep it here for the latest 79 right now. Morning edition.
3: Good morning. I'm Gigi Ahn at the BBC. State media in Sudan are reporting that around 200 RSF paramilitaries have arrived in Omdurman, near Khartoum, after defecting to join the Sudanese army. Among the defectors are senior Rapid Support Forces figures, including a key intelligence officer from North Kordofan State. The BBC's Thomas Mkwana.
4: The Sudanese armed forces say they are beginning processes to enlist the fighters. A similar defection on August 18th involved over 300 soldiers. Local media reports suggest that that group was led by Brigadier General Musa Ali Ahmed Khamsin, a field commander said to have been a key figure in the siege of El Fasher in October 2025, which led to thousands of civilian deaths.
3: The Spanish Prime Minister, Pedro Sanchez, has blamed social media disinformation networks for the mass border breach into Spain's North African territory of Ceuta last month. Citing research by the European Union's Foreign Service, he said it was evident that Russia and Israel had seized on the crisis to criticise the Spanish government.
5: It's an expansion of their hoaxes and disinformation by social media accounts associated with Russia and Israel and an international far-right movement that always uses migration, not only to attack Spain, but also Europe in order to divide it.
3: And Greece has signed a deal to buy a multi-layered air defense system from Israel worth around $3.5 billion. It's part of a bigger military modernization program aimed at countering any potential threats from Turkey and Iran. I'm Gigi Ahn at the BBC in London.
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7: 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I'm Matt Harrop. We continue now with News 88.7 in depth. NASA says it could launch Boeing's Starliner spacecraft on its first official mission as soon as later this year. But just months ago, the agency labeled its 2024 test flight as a failure, on par with some of NASA's worst disasters. News 88.7's Michael Atkinson reports.
8: Ignition and liftoff of Starliner at Atlas V.
9: When the Boeing Starliner launched in June 2024 for a test flight, it was off to a good start. It wasn't until the next day, on the way to the International Space Station, that NASA discovered issues with the spacecraft's thrusters. At one point, astronauts Butch Wilmore and Sonny Williams could not control the spacecraft. But eventually,
10: we've all been waiting a little while for this call.
9: They safely docked with the ISS.
10: Docking complete.
9: NASA decided it was too risky to return Wilmore and Williams to Earth on the Starliner, leaving them on the ISS until another spacecraft could bring them home. They had planned to be in space for about 8 days. It ended up being 286 days. Here's Sonny Williams speaking in a press conference after their return.
11: I wanted to hug my husband and hug my dogs, and I'll say that order in that order. But maybe not. No, I'm just joking.
9: A NASA investigation pinned the blame on both the agency and Boeing for allowing Starliner to fly. In a statement, Boeing said the investigation would reinforce our ongoing efforts to strengthen our work.
12: You cannot do this business without trust.
9: That's astronaut Butch Wilmore.
12: You have to have ultimate trust. And for someone to step forward and these different organizations say, hey, I'm culpable for part of that issue, that goes a long way to maintaining trust.
9: Within months of their return, both astronauts retired from the astronaut program. Now, more than a year since their return, Boeing and NASA are moving toward another launch as soon as later this year. Here's NASA's Dana Weigel.
13: There's still opportunities to launch in 26. We're going to make sure that we've laid in all the right technical work and that we use that to drive the schedule.
9: Earlier this year, NASA labeled the mission a Type A mishap, the same grade given to the Challenger and Columbia disasters.
14: More of a Type A minus.
9: Steve Provence is a former NASA researcher and teaches at the University of St. Thomas.
14: You want to put it there because the risk to the crew and the efforts that they had to go through to then, you know, salvage the mission and bring the crew back.
9: The Boeing Starliner is one half of NASA's Commercial Crew Program. It's a public-private partnership investing in space exploration, allowing private companies to fly to the ISS and back. NASA has already invested more than $4 billion in Boeing for Starliner, which has yet to have a successful mission. By contrast, SpaceX, the other half of the Commercial Crew Program, is embarking on its 13th mission in September, while Boeing has yet to do one. In an earnings call last month, Boeing CEO Robert Kelly Ortberg said they're working with NASA on timing the Starliner launches, both crewed and uncrewed.
15: The redesign of the Starliner deficiencies is going quite well, and we're feeling pretty good about that.
9: Boeing has not yet announced an estimated launch date for Starliner. This year is still an option, but astronauts will not be on board this time. Here's NASA Administrator Jared Isaacman.
16: To be clear, NASA will not fly another crew on Starliner until technical causes are understood and corrected, the propulsion system is fully qualified, and appropriate investigation recommendations are implemented.
9: NASA has touted the Commercial Crew Program with Boeing and SpaceX as a taste of the future of private low Earth orbit exploration. And there's a sense of urgency for Boeing to get it right before the ISS is decommissioned in 2030 and NASA moves on to the moon and Mars. For News 88.7 In Depth, I'm Michael Atkison.
1: 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Good morning. West Loop northbound as you approach Woodway. Still have a left lane blocked off with an accident. It's backing you up into the Bel Air area. And they finally clear the one east loop on the southbound lanes at Clinton. They had several right lanes blocked off for about 45 minutes or so. That's why it's heavy from before I-10. That's gone now. And 1-249 headed in Greens Road. A new one blocking several lanes.
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1: Activity in the Gulf could become a depression or possible tropical storm hitting us tomorrow. It's south of New Orleans now tracking this direction. Several inches expected. 79 right now, 6:51, morning edition.
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21: From Marketplace in Washington, I'm Kimberly Adams. 62 years ago today, President Lyndon B. Johnson signed the Food Stamp Act into law, making food stamps, now known as SNAP benefits, permanent. On this anniversary, Marketplace's Samantha Fields looked at both the program's legacy and its future.
0: Before SNAP, anyone who struggled to afford food was effectively on their own.
4: What people turned to was whatever might be available in terms of charity in their local communities.
0: Elaine Waxman at the Urban Institute says there was no comprehensive government response to food insecurity.
4: That is one of the things that's been powerful about SNAP, is that it was available everywhere. If you met the eligibility requirements, you received it.
0: For decades, she says, SNAP has been highly effective at reducing food insecurity and poverty. Lauren Bauer at Brookings says that was President Johnson's goal. The day he signed the law, he said,
22: as a permanent program, the food stamp plan will be one of our most valuable weapons for the war on poverty. And I think that that's been true.
0: But it's starting to change. Congress approved major funding cuts to SNAP last summer and introduced new work requirements. Already, Bauer says more than 5 million people have lost their benefits.
22: Enrollment in the SNAP program is continuing to decline in every state. And what we are seeing here is the potential for states to drop out of the program entirely.
0: Because starting next year, states will have to help fund SNAP for the first time. And Tim Shaw at the Aspen Institute's Financial Security Program says many states don't have the money.
23: The vast majority of states have to balance their budgets every year, and so they don't have flexibility.
0: Which could mean that in some states, more than 60 years of food assistance could soon come to an end. I'm Samantha Fields for Marketplace.
21: The U.S. will host G20 finance ministers and central bankers in Asheville, North Carolina today and tomorrow. They have a lot on their plate, issues ranging from trade deficits to China. Marketplace's Nancy Marshall-Genzer joins me now to discuss this. Good morning, Nancy.
24: Good morning.
21: Treasury Secretary Scott Bessent has a lot he wants to talk about at this meeting. What's on his agenda?
25: Bessent would like to discuss things like economic growth, the growing debt of G20 member countries. He'd like to discuss reducing regulation, boosting energy production. And Bessent also wants other countries to help the U.S. isolate Iran economically. He told the Associated Press yesterday the Treasury Department is planning to levy sanctions on another bank it's accusing of still doing business
21: with Iran. Bessent also wants some coordination with G20 countries on China. What will he be asking them to do there?
25: Bessent says other countries have to examine their terms of trade with China. The U.S. has, of course, accused China of overproducing, then flooding the market by exporting stuff it just can't sell at home. And Bessent wants other countries to also pressure Beijing to try to increase domestic demand so it doesn't have to rely so much on exports. Of course, this all comes in the run-up to the scheduled summit between President Trump and Chinese President Xi late next month.
21: I imagine other countries will have other things they want to talk about at the summit. Are they on the same page as Bessent?
25: Not completely. They're expected to bring up tariffs. All of the G20 members were hit with new U.S. import taxes last month of 10% to 12.5% after the U.S. accused them of not doing enough to enforce bans on forced labor. And they could be in line for even more tariffs because the U.S. could also accuse them of overproducing and flooding the market with their exports.
21: Thanks, Nancy.
25: You're welcome.
21: Let's do the numbers. Dow, S&P, and NASDAQ futures in their -0.2% to -0.3% range, with the Dow future down 118 points. The 10-year Treasury yield is down at 4.72%.
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21: The Department of Homeland Security is running a massive DNA collection operation, according to an updated report from Georgetown Law Center on Privacy and Technology. The agency may be responsible for collecting the DNA of nearly a million people in 2025. Over on Marketplace Tech, Megan McCarty-Carino spoke with Stevie Glaberson, one of the co-authors of the report. Here's part of that conversation.
27: In the last couple of years, since basically a rule change that happened in the first Trump administration, DHS has now started acting sort of as this like massive DNA collector for the federal government. Basically, anyone the agency, I'm using air quotes here, detains, which sort of means anyone the agency decides that it wants to stop or hold for any amount of time, line agents decide whether to take those people's DNA. So once they take the DNA, they send it to the FBI for the creation of a profile. And then that profile is added to what's called CODIS, our country's criminal policing database. And it's held in an index we understand sort of forever at this moment. As far as we can tell, there's no process to like regularly go through and remove it. So it is there.
3: And as you note, the Department of Homeland Security is now the primary contributor to this DNA database. How significant of an increase are we talking about?
27: Before 2020, before sort of everything changed, DHS was adding minuscule amounts of people's DNA to this same database. Over about 25 years since this database, since CODIS has existed, something like 28 million people's profiles have been added, almost exclusively by criminal policing authorities at all levels. But DHS in the last couple of years has massively ramped up its DNA collection activities and now is adding millions of people's DNA. And in just a couple of years, we've seen them add 3.3 million people's DNA to CODIS.
26: You can hear more of Megan's conversation over at marketplace.org. In Washington, I'm Kimberly Adams with the Marketplace Morning Report. 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
1: 6:59, this is News 88.7. Good morning. Fire crews just cleared this accident about 10 seconds ago. 249 headed in Greens Road. Saw them drive off. The other one, Wesley northbound Woodway, they cleared that one as well about 2 to 3 minutes ago. Still stacked there at East Loop southbound Clinton. Earlier accident trying to recover.
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1: Slight chance of rain today, but just about 100% chance tomorrow going into Wednesday with tropical disturbance in the Gulf right now south of New Orleans creeping this direction. Could turn into a tropical storm, but it's not going to be here too long. 79 right now. It's KUHF Houston News 88.7. 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
5: Good morning. House lawmakers return for 1 week today before heading back home. Will they pass a bill to extend government funding beyond the midterm elections? It's Morning Edition from NPR News.
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5: It was a weekend of violence by Israeli settlers against Palestinians in the Israeli-occupied West Bank. I'm A. Martinez.
6: And I'm Leila Faldid. Israeli settlers also beat up a U.S. news team and the Palestinian woman they were interviewing. The U.S. struck Iranian targets in the Strait of Hormuz, its first attack in a month. Iran fired back at American bases in the region. Also, an NPR investigation explores why heat-related deaths go undercounted. It's Monday, August 31st. Actor Richard Gere turns 77 years old today. The news is next.
7: Live from NPR News in New York City, I'm Dwahli Saikautau. The U.S. has entered into a partnership with Venezuela that would give the U.S. control of much of its oil reserves. But NPR's Franco Ordonez reports the deal is raising new questions, such as what it means for democracy in Venezuela.
8: When the U.S. captured then-Venezuelan leader Nicolas Maduro, the administration outlined a three-phase strategy for Venezuela. It started with stabilization, then reviving the economy, and finally transitioned to new elections. Benjamin Gedan, who led the Venezuela portfolio in the Obama White House, says the deal throws that all into question and potentially changes Washington's priorities for Venezuela.
10: On that long list of U.S. considerations, democracy, we believe, was always the kind of guiding principle for U.S. policy. And now it has fallen either very low down that list or off that list entirely.
8: Gedan said Trump is signing a long-term deal that largely depends on the current regime staying in power. Franco Ordonez, NPR News.
7: A major bank in Israel says it will sever its working relationship with Palestinian banks this week. Now, six members of the U.S. Senate are urging Israel to maintain those ties, warning it could trigger a dangerous collapse in the Palestinian territory of the West Bank. NPR's Emily Feng reports.
9: The six Democratic senators include Elizabeth Warren on the Senate's Banking Committee, Jack Reed, a ranking member of the Armed Services Committee, and Mark Warner on the Intelligence Committee. They warned of a, quote, near-term crisis because come Tuesday, one of only two Israeli banks that provide a critical financial services lifeline for the West Bank to the outside world will cut its services to Palestinian banks. The second Israeli bank has said it will cut its ties in October. This banking uncertainty has led to a cash crisis in the Palestinian territory, compounding a dire economy and, the senators wrote, creating the risk of a black market. Emily Fang, NPR News, Washington.
7: Jury deliberations are about to start this morning in Massachusetts at the trial of Lindsay Clancy. The mother is charged with killing her three children. Deborah Becker with member station WBUR says jurors are examining several possible verdicts.
11: Among the possible verdicts are convictions of murder or manslaughter or not guilty because of Clancy's mental state. Her defense argues she should not be held criminally responsible because she was experiencing postpartum psychosis. Her attorney, Kevin Reddington, says he doesn't predict what a jury might do.
12: I never feel confident. I always just say, look, I try my case and I turn it over to a jury.
11: Prosecutors argue Clancy planned the killings and should be found guilty. The jury's deliberated for a day and a half so far. For NPR News, I'm Deborah Becker in Boston.
7: Across Asia, stocks were mixed. The Nikkei fell 93 points. The Hang Seng was down 17 points. 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
13: Mike from News 88.7 in Houston. I'm Matt Harrah. There's an increasing chance an area of disturbance in the Gulf could develop into a tropical depression or maybe even a tropical storm. National Weather Service meteorologist Brian Kyle says Invest 97L is south of Louisiana and could strengthen before it hits near the Texas-Louisiana border.
14: There is a possibility it could become a tropical storm before it makes landfall. It should be a short-lived one if it does intensify enough.
13: Kyle says to expect rain beginning tomorrow night, with tomorrow during the day being the major precipitation time. If it does turn into a named storm, the system would be called Edward and would have a short lifespan before crossing over land. Right now, there's a 70% chance of development, according to the National Weather Service, but the exact track and intensity remains uncertain. CenterPoint Energy says that it will have staging crews on hand ready to respond should outages occur. Depending on the severity, we could see wind gusts up to 30 miles an hour. However, this is looking more like a rain event. Stay here for the latest updates throughout the day leading into tomorrow right here on News 88.7. Jury selection begins today in the trial against a Texas killing fields suspect. Our Shelby Rose is in studio to break down this decades-long case. Good morning, Shelby.
17: Good morning, Matt. This case dates back to the 80s. Between 1984 and 1991, the bodies of four young girls were found in what's now known as the Texas Killing Fields in League City. And this morning, an alleged accomplice, James Elmore Jr., will face trial for manslaughter and felony tampering with evidence in the death of 16-year-old Laura Miller. Her father, Texas Equisearch founder Tim Miller, alleges Elmore admitted to him to providing a vial of cocaine to the main suspect, Clyde Heydrich, to give to Laura and was supposedly there when her body was disposed of. Here's Miller the day charges were announced.
15: You know, when I built that cross out there where Laura's body was found, and I'd walk up to it and I'd say, Laura, please don't hate your daddy, but I can't come out here anymore. I have to say goodbye. And literally, people, I'd be walking away and hear that little voice say, Dad, don't quit. Please don't quit. And I didn't know what the hell that meant. I think I do now.
17: And that main suspect, Clyde Heydrich, was facing more indictments tied to this case, but he took his own life earlier this year. Matt.
13: All right, Shelby. The third witness to the fatal shooting of Lorenzo Salgado Araujo by federal immigration agents was released from custody yesterday morning, according to his attorney. Victor Hugo Salgado Araujo, Lorenzo's brother, was in the passenger seat of the car when the shooting occurred. His attorney, Ruby Power, says Victor is grateful to be reunited with his family.
16: He's able to start healing and sleeping and eating and just trying to mourn and try to find some type of normalcy.
13: The Harris County District Attorney's Office has been investigating the shooting, and DA Sean Teer said last week it was evaluating what charges to present to a grand jury. In sports, the Astros beat the New York Mets 6-3 yesterday. They end up taking two out of three games in that series and remain two games up on the Texas Rangers for first place as the regular season starts to wind down. For more news, you can head to our website. That's HoustonPublicMedia.org. I'm Matt Harab, News 88.7.
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5: It's Morning Edition from NPR News. Amy Martinez in Culver City, California.
6: And I'm Leila Fadel in Washington, D.C. The House of Representatives is back in town for 1 week.
5: They've just spent 5 weeks back in their districts. The main item on the docket now, fund the government.
6: NPR congressional reporter Eric McDaniel is in studio to share more. Hi, Eric.
2: Hey, good morning.
6: So how does Congress plan to keep funding the government?
2: Well, right now, as we talk, the deadline for funding government funding to lapse is at the end of September, but the vote this week would be a stopgap measure funding the government through December that would avoid a shutdown during the midterm elections. Leila, which I don't have to tell you, is apparently a bipartisan wish at this point. And it's already passed the Senate, so the House vote this week is more or less a final step before it heads to the president's desk for a signature.
6: I imagine this is an easy thing for Trump to get behind, too.
2: Yeah, the White House actually put out an official document stating as much, a statement of administration policy. It said the stopgap would prevent, quote, another dangerous shutdown that harms hardworking families and forces federal employees to go without pay, end quote. It also said that the president opposes another, quote, futile government shutdown. And it's just worth remembering here, we've already seen two record-setting federal government shutdowns in the second Trump administration.
6: What else are you watching?
2: The House also might vote on this censure resolution, essentially a condemnation vote. It's targeted at Chuck Edwards, a North Carolina Republican. The House Ethics Committee previously recommended the step after finding that Edwards may have created or fostered a hostile work environment and engaged in sexual harassment, all in violation of House rules. Edwards dropped his reelection bid already, but he's lobbying his colleagues against this measure. We've also seen a number of House ethics scandals this term. Two Democrats and one Republican have resigned their seats. Democrat Eric Swalwell and Republican Tony Gonzalez were involved in sexual misconduct scandals. Democrat Sheila Sherfilius McCormick is facing federal fraud charges. And there are more cases, too. I'll say all of the folks I've mentioned deny wrongdoing.
6: Not much time left before midterm voting starts. How does that play into the dynamics on Capitol Hill right now?
2: Yeah, I'm watching Republican campaign trail messaging, right? They're in a tough spot across the board. Americans are and have been upset about the cost of living, making it hard for Republicans to tout their legislative wins from last year, including changing rules for taxes on tips and creating tax-advantaged investment accounts for kids. Not something that directly, you know, addresses the ways people are feeling pinched. The GOP has largely focused on the attack, characterizing their Democratic opponents as communists. And Republicans really have a lot of structural forces against them. The president's party nearly always loses seats in the midterms, particularly with a president this unpopular in the White House. And they really only have a tiny slice of seats to spare in order to hold on to their majority.
6: Is there anything structural that favors Republicans?
2: Well, they did come out slightly ahead in the mid-decade redistricting fight kicked off last year by the president. You might remember he asked the state of Texas to draw more safe seats, and that kicked off a fight across the country. They have a few more safe seats than the last time they were on the ballot, but with the headwinds they're facing, it's not really much of a cushion. I'm still waiting to see if they can find any affirmative message that breaks through with voters. Right now, the Republicans I've talked to in Congress say, you know, they're still looking.
6: That's NPR congressional reporter Eric McDaniel. Thank you, Eric.
2: Thank you, Leila.
5: Let's get a perspective on what's ahead for the House of Representatives with Congressman Glenn Ivey. He's a Democrat from Maryland. He also sits on the House Appropriations Committee, which plays a major role in funding the government. So, Congressman, we just heard about the stopgap spending bill that passed the Senate and is now heading your way. Will you vote for it?
4: Well, I'm still thinking it through, but I think the bill, I think there's a very good chance it'll pass. I've got mixed feelings about it, though. On the one hand, you know, shutting down the government hurts government employees very seriously and very heavily, and I've got a lot in my district. On the other hand, there's a lot of Republican priorities that are in there that I'm not supporting. But I think it's important for us to make sure we keep the government open and move into the election. I don't want any distractions, frankly, from the, you know, missteps and problems that the Trump agenda has generated, not only from the affordability standpoint, but from the accountability piece as well.
5: What is causing you to hesitate? What are you thinking about?
4: Well, like I just said, I mean, I've got reservations about a lot of things in the agenda there that the Trump administration has moved forward. There's a lot of the the bills that we've passed out of the Appropriations Committee that the Democrats have not supported, either coming out of committee or on the floor. But, you know, on the other hand, you can't get everything you want. So there's a chance that I might vote for it to keep the government open. And like I say, also to keep the focus on the election. That's the key issue, I think, for all of us right now on both sides of the aisle is making sure we do the right things to win in November. And Democrats certainly need to make sure we can put guardrails up against the Trump administration. And it's, frankly, lawless misconduct.
5: So it sounds like not wanting to see a shutdown before November's midterms is kind of trumping everyone's thinking, and maybe yours as well.
4: Pardon the pun?
5: Well, yeah, I guess but inadvertently punned there.
4: Yeah, we've had two shutdowns already. I thought that it was important for those, especially the first one, making sure that the health care issue was front and center for voters. And I think we did a good job with that and making sure the voters understood that the Republican decisions were the reason that the health care tax credits weren't going to get extended and why millions of them were going to lose health care coverage or have it significantly reduced. And also it gave us a chance to focus on the $1 trillion cut to Medicaid. So, you know, there are other issues we want to make sure people focus on like that, but they see it every day as well. You know, the dollar increase or so for gas prices, higher prices for groceries due to the tariffs, things like that. I think we want to make sure is front and center on the voters' minds when they step into the voting booths in November.
5: It doesn't look, at least to me, Congressman, that there's much else pressing on the House's agenda this week. And I'm pretty sure most members want to get back to campaigning as quickly as possible. So how soon do you think this will get wrapped up? Maybe by today, by tomorrow?
4: Well, I don't think it'll go that fast. But and as your lead-in said there, also you've got the censure vote for Congressman Edwards that might take up some time on the floor, too. But I think it's pretty clear that the Republicans are struggling to move legislation through on the House floor. And part of the reason, I think we've been in session about 45 days or so less than the Senate. And I think the main reason for that is because House Republicans have just had trouble getting their act together and moving legislation. And so they'd rather go home and stay away than be here in Washington.
5: You know, the last fiscal year that the government was funded without a continuing resolution was 1997. It was passed in October of 1996. We were both young men at the time, Congressman. Do you think that will ever not be the case?
4: I think we'll have to see. I mean, I think there have been some steps in the right direction. You know, as I mentioned earlier, we passed almost all of the appropriations bills this year on the House side. The challenge was they got sort of bogged down in the Senate. They might still move a few of them, but that's a big part of it. But I think the other part so far, too, has been that really the Trump administration hasn't worked with Congress on this at all. And part of the frustration you see, even on the part of Republicans on the House side, is that OMB hasn't been working with us. They haven't been giving us the top line information, the numbers that you need to really make good decisions on this. And so I think it's important for us to make sure that, you know, Congress has to maintain the power of the purse, and we have to push that forward. And this administration under Trump has been opposing that. But I'm hoping that, you know, if we get some changes in November, we can turn that around.
5: Well, Hakeem Jeffries and Jared Kushner just met, so cooperation might be on the horizon at some point. Democratic Congressman Glenn Ivey of Maryland, thank you very much, Congressman.
4: Thank you.
6: It was a weekend of violence in the Israeli-occupied West Bank, with multiple assaults on Palestinians reported and one on a U.S. news crew. The attacks by Israeli settlers drew rare condemnation from both Israeli and U.S. officials, but no arrests were made. NPR's Carrie Khan reports.
3: Louis Beruti wants to show off his home in the Palestinian town of Kusra. He drives us up a windy hillside road. He's building it for his wife and three children. Well, at least he's trying to build it. This is my house, he says, pointing at a concrete shell as we stop about 200 feet short of it. The view of the valley below is amazing. It's close to other homes, but whenever I try to reach my house, the settlers come down, he says. That's what happened Saturday. He was with seven others installing windows. Masked men poured down the hillside throwing rocks. Beruti says he called the Israeli military, but instead of helping them, soldiers fired tear gas into the home. Soldiers ordered them into a room, he says. They were blindfolded and handcuffed, and eventually led into a military vehicle, still cuffed and blindfolded, then dropped 2 miles away. Who is that? Beruti stops mid-story. He spots two large white vehicles race across a hilltop road, kicking up dust. Settlers have spotted us. Yeah, why don't we should leave. Let's go. Thank you. Also on Saturday, masked settlers attacked an NBC TV crew in a nearby village. The Palestinian woman they were interviewing was hospitalized. The U.S. ambassador to Israel called the settlers terrorists. Prime Minister Benjamin Netanyahu promised arrests and a thorough investigation. But by Sunday, he was downplaying the assaults as an act of a handful of troubled youth. Israel's military says it resolved the conflict swiftly and confiscated three vehicles. Kusra's former mayor, Hani Odeh, says the settlers must be stopped. They are not strong, and it's wrong to say they are. They have the backing of the Israeli army, he says. And without punishment, they are emboldened. Carrie Khan, NPR News, Kusra, in the Israeli-occupied West Bank.
1: 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Good morning. Rain on the way tomorrow. Let's see what's going on today. ABC 13 meteorologist Lita Loresca.
18: A steamy and dry start to the work week. We've got a slim chance for some wet weather this afternoon, only at 20%. High temperatures in the upper 90s, but you want to stay weather aware as we track a tropical disturbance over the northern Gulf. That brings us storm chances up to 70% on Tuesday, and that chance for rain does linger into the middle part of the week. High temperatures trending downwards on Tuesday, somewhere into the low 90s. I'm ABC 13 meteorologist Alita Loresca for News 88.7.
20: It's a mission that could unlock answers to long-standing mysteries about distant planets, dark energy, and other cosmic phenomena. A space-based telescope much stronger than Hubble, named for a pioneering researcher who spent much of her career exploring such mysteries from the dark skies of West Texas. The Nancy Grace Roman Space Telescope. 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
22: Hi, I'm Craig Cohen, reminding you that you now have two chances to catch Houston Matters each weekday. 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
1: Some earlier accidents on the main lanes have cleared out of the way. I'll let you know if anything else pops up. Again, mid-90s for the high today. Rain chances going up to almost 100% tomorrow morning. Going into Wednesday, maybe Thursday and Friday, if the moisture lingers from the possible storm headed this way. Of course, we'll be on top of it. Winds are calm right now, 79 degrees. State headlines, 10 minutes. I'm Jared Carroll, 7:21, Morning Edition.

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1: This is Morning Edition from NPR News. I'm A. Martinez.
2: And I'm Leila Fadel. Defense Secretary Pete Hegseth gutted a program that's designed to limit the number of civilians killed by American forces. He did that over unanimous objections from top commanders after polling them, according to reporting from ProPublica. I spoke with Megan Rose, one of the reporters on that ProPublica story. She got an exclusive look at that poll.
3: It gave them three options for the civilian protection program going forward. Cut it by 65% of staff, continue with just a small centralized office near the Pentagon, or eliminate it completely. And all commanders rebuffed the idea of cuts and endorsed keeping a really robust presence. What they told Secretary Hegseth was that this program enhanced their ability to do their jobs. They all cite a real moral interest in protecting civilians.
2: Hegseth ignored the commanders.
3: It was really gutted down to bare bones. And so places like CENTCOM, which is in charge of military operations in the Mideast, including the war in Iran, they lost all of their people.
2: Pressure is now building to at least partially reboot the program. NPR's Tom Bowman has been doing his own reporting on this program and joins me now. Good morning, Tom.
4: Hey, Leila.
2: How does the civilian protection program work?
4: Well, these experts carefully review a target so to make sure it's a legitimate military target. Mm-hmm. For example, they watch people going in and out of a building, call patterns of light to determine whether this is, let's say, a military headquarters and not a school. How many civilians are in the area? Should a smaller bomb be used to strike a target to prevent civilian casualties? Now, this office was created by Defense Secretary Lloyd Austin under the Biden administration after years of high-profile civilian casualties in Iraq and Afghanistan. Now, there were more than 150 of these casualty experts at the Pentagon and in commands around the world. But as we're hearing, Secretary Hegseth wanted to eliminate the office. He's long complained that lawyers, bureaucrats, and others have tied the hands of warfighters with their restrictive rules of engagement. But the office survived with only a skeleton staff of about two dozen, again, down from more than 150.
2: Back to that ProPublica reporting, it's saying that the office might now be enhanced with dozens more experts?
4: That's right, because admirals and generals out in the field have been pushing for this. Don't want to see the civilian casualty program go away. ProPublica is reporting the number of civilian casualty experts will rise to about 70, so less than half of what they once were. I'm hearing roughly the same number. Mm-hmm. But Secretary Hegseth has yet to sign off on this proposal. But sources I talk with say they're really necessary, especially with all the airstrikes that hit Iranian targets, some 17,000 from both the U.S. and Israel. I'm told there are scores of incidents worthy of at least an initial review, meaning there are independent reports of civilian casualties. And I'm told many of these are from Israeli strikes, which tend to employ larger bombs and missiles. Israel, of course, would review their own strikes.
2: So in the course of the war with Iran, it sounds like these civilian casualty experts could have helped prevent civilian casualties, like the more than 160 killed at a girls' school during a strike on Iran in February. Where does that investigation stand?
4: That's right. There could be a connection between the gutting of the civilian protection program and things like the school strike. The U.S. Central Command, which oversees the Middle East, says the investigation is ongoing. Back in May, the top commander, Admiral Brad Cooper, told the House Armed Services Committee there were a few dozen allegations of civilian casualties and only one merited a full investigation. Now, here's the admiral.
5: My assessment and our staff confirmed only one of them correlated with the U.S. strike. That was the strike in Minhab.
4: So the admiral told lawmakers the investigation was coming to an end soon. That, of course, was 3 months ago, but he cautioned the investigation is complex.
2: And then there's a sports complex that some reports say was also hit by a U.S. missile, right?
4: That's right. Some analysts told the New York Times and the BBC that a video of the attack appears to show a U.S. missile called a PrSM, but Central Command says no PrSMs were fired in the area, and the missile shown is much larger. Still, Human Rights Watch and other groups say this should be investigated.
2: NPR's Tom Bowman. Thank you, Tom.
4: You're welcome.
1: Ontario Premier Doug Ford is pushing back against a White House order to call Lake Ontario Lake America.
6: President Trump can call it whatever he wants, but I can tell you the rest of the world will always call it Lake Ontario.
1: The Canadian Broadcasting Corporation carried his response. People on the U.S. side of the border also reacted. Here's North Country Public Radio's Richard Haller.
7: It's a beautiful summer day as I walk along New York State's northern shore of Lake Ontario. Now it's Lake America, even on Google Maps in the U.S. Veeam Dahal sits on a rock at the edge of the lake, soaking up the sun while he watches his kid play in the waves. He heard about Trump's executive order.
8: That's funny. You can change the name of everything. It's been like this forever.
7: Dahal is a nurse from Syracuse and says he works with a lot of Canadians.
8: And we were all laughing last night. People will not call Lake America anyway. We'll still call Lake Ontario.
7: Most of the people I spoke with said they will continue to call it Lake Ontario. Tyler Delina, a Republican, just up the coast at a marina in Henderson Harbor, says he doesn't think changing the name is necessary. But he doesn't care if it offends people.
9: Things change all the time. Road names get new names. Towns get new names. At the end of the day, it is what it is. If you don't like it, change it. Go out and vote. If you do like it, vote again.
7: For the past year and a half, President Trump has targeted Canada in a trade war, now with new 50% levies. There were tense trade negotiations to try and avoid them, but Canada left the table. Trump then lashed back with the name change. Working outside on the docks, Cara Rousseau says she gets why Trump put new tariffs in place. But as someone who's grown up working on this harbor for 40 years, changing the name is not okay with her.
10: It will always and forever be Lake Ontario. And I think he does it for himself and the attention because he's narcissistic and arrogant, and he doesn't think of what us as Americans actually feel.
7: Kathleen Kohansky spends every summer working behind the register at a general store on the marina. She says that changing the name deeply offends her.
11: Lake Ontario, it belongs to everybody, from fish to people to birds to wildlife. I answer the phone, Henson's Marina, Lake Ontario, because that's what we are.
7: Kohansky says that she'll forever share the name with her Canadian neighbors across the lake. For NPR News, I'm Richard Haller in Henderson, New York.
12: Small businesses are feeling the pain of tariffs.
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12: A small business owner speaks on the challenges and uncertainty brought on by U.S. trade wars. 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
17: Looking at a lot of moisture in the Gulf, just south of New Orleans, creeping this direction. There's a good chance we're going to see some of this tomorrow morning. Keep it here for the latest. 79 right now, 7:30. 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
18: Live from NPR News in Washington, I'm Dave Mattingly. Search teams in Nepal are still trying to locate thousands of people who remain missing 5 days after a glacier collapse triggered mudslides and flash flooding along the border with Tibet. More than 900 people are confirmed dead. Authorities in Arizona say more than a dozen people remain missing or unaccounted for following Saturday's flash flooding in the Grand Canyon. Heavy rains triggered the flooding along the Colorado River, leaving at least one person dead. Chris Clements with member station KNAU has more.
7: The flood swept down a creek bed to the Colorado River, splintering bridges, demolishing houses, and temporarily beaching boaters. The flood also mangled the only pipeline that delivers water from Roaring Springs to hotels and businesses on the South Rim. Officials say they used helicopters to evacuate more than 60 people from the bottom of the canyon, with more evacuations to follow. For NPR News, I'm Chris Clements in Flagstaff.
18: In Texas, nearly 2,000 homes and businesses are still without power following Friday's severe storms there. They left two people dead in the San Antonio area. Closing arguments are scheduled to begin today in Nevada in the trial of the man accused of orchestrating the 1996 slaying of hip-hop icon Tupac Shakur. This is NPR News.
19: Live from the Texas Newsroom, I'm Matt Harab. Authorities say at least two people may have died during that severe storm you just heard about on NPR that struck the San Antonio area Friday night. And as Texas Public Radio's Jerry Clayton reports, the city's electric utility has called for reinforcements to help restore power to thousands.
20: Interim Police Chief Jesse Salome said they're investigating two apparent drownings.
21: Two individuals were in a drainage area when they were swept away by rapidly moving water during the heavy rainfall.
20: The body of a 46-year-old woman was found nearby on Saturday near downtown. Salome says the body of a 50-year-old male was discovered at Woodlawn Lake Park on Sunday. San Antonio Mayor Gina Ortiz-Jones toured some of the hardest-hit areas on Saturday and asked residents for patience as cleanup efforts continue. I'm Jerry Clayton in San Antonio.
19: The upper Texas coast could get hit with a tropical system as early as tomorrow. National Weather Service meteorologist Brian Kyle says a tropical wave is strengthening in the Gulf.
22: Of course, with any tropical system, you could get some gusty winds, especially near the coast and offshore. For those folks further inland in the metro area and northward, we're looking more of a rainfall impact.
19: The system has a 70% chance of forming into a depression or even a brief tropical storm. The large wildfire west of Fort Worth has now burned more than 85,000 acres. The Ross Fire is at 31% containment. And a third witness in the deadly ICE shooting in Houston has been released from custody. Victor Hugo Salgado Araujo was in the passenger seat of the car when his brother was killed. ICE claims the driver was weaponizing his vehicle when they opened fire. I'm Matt Harab in the Texas Newsroom.
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17: 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Good morning. Just about $65,000 left. 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Put us over the top. We can do this. We are so close. 7:34. Morning Edition.
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1: It's Morning Edition from NPR News. I'm A. Martinez in Culver City, California.
2: And I'm Leila Fadel in Washington, D.C. For the first time in nearly a month, the U.S. and Iran resumed their exchange of fire.
1: The U.S. said its forces attacked two Iranian launchers that were about to disperse sea mines into the Strait of Hormuz. That prompted Iran to retaliate by targeting U.S. bases in Jordan.
2: For more, we turn to NPR's Hadil El-Shalchi in Istanbul. Good morning, Hadil.
23: Good morning, Leila.
2: So what do we know about the attacks?
23: Well, we know that on Sunday, the Islamic Revolutionary Guard put out a statement saying that a U.S. drone attack had killed some of its troops on Larak Island. That's a strategically located island near the Strait of Hormuz that Iran uses as a military post. A little later, the U.S. military said in their statement it had struck those launch sites that you mentioned earlier after it had observed Iranian forces preparing to launch sea mines out into the Strait of Hormuz. According to Central Command spokesperson, the U.S. military had finished clearing sea mines from the Straits' international shipping routes just last week. Iran then retaliated by firing ballistic missiles at U.S. bases in Jordan. The Jordanian Armed Forces said today that they intercepted 8 missiles entering the country's airspace. And then also the UAE's Ministry of Defense said it intercepted drones coming from Iran. And then in a separate incident, a supertanker caught fire after being struck by 2 naval mines in the Strait of Hormuz. Iranian forces said the tanker had been trying to pass the waterway without permission and warned that any other vessel violating Iran's navigation restrictions would face similar consequences.
2: Okay, so does this mean we're back to seeing a wider wave of attacks and counterattacks coming?
23: I think right now it's too early to tell if this will turn into a full-blown, days-long exchange of attacks. But the rhetoric coming out of Iran is forceful after last night. In a statement today, the Iranian Ministry of Affairs said that Iran will, quote, not hesitate to exercise the inherent right of self-defense. And the U.S. CENTCOM responded saying that Sunday's strikes were not an act of aggression, instead calling them, quote, limited and precise to prevent Iranian forces from laying more mines. But like you said earlier, these are the first strikes in around a month. The last time the U.S. launched a wave was on July 29th. And then a couple of days later, President Trump ordered U.S. forces to hold off on further attacks, saying that he had held conversations with leaders of Gulf countries. Like I mentioned, the UAE, Kuwait, Saudi Arabia, Bahrain, they've all had to bear the brunt of Iran's retaliations because Iran's been targeting U.S. bases and other assets in those countries.
2: Hadila, we're now entering the 7th month of this war. What has changed for Iran since then?
23: Well, I can tell you that one thing that has touched almost all Iranians is the worsening economic situation.

0: The war seems to have more entrenched the government in Iran.
1: NPR's Hadil Shalchi in Istanbul. Thank you, Hadil.
0: You're welcome.
2: Official government records show that heat contributes to some 1,700 deaths every year in the United States. But a new investigation from NPR and Boston University finds the number of deaths is likely thousands higher. Yet most of those deaths aren't recorded as heat-related in state or national counts. NPR's Alejandra Barunda is here to explain. So you partnered up with Boston University to do this research. What were you trying to figure out?
3: Yeah, so for years, federal records show that only a few hundred people each year were dying from heat. And those low numbers made it seem like heat wasn't really that big an issue. But as I was reporting, I kept hearing these stories of people dying during heat waves. And it just seemed like a much, much bigger issue than the number suggested. So I wanted to partner up with researchers from Boston University to figure out how many people were actually dying in the U.S.
2: All right, so what'd you find out?
3: So we found a really big undercount. We saw that on average since 2018, heat is probably contributing to about 9,000 deaths a year, sometimes more than 10,000. And even that's probably still an underestimate given some of the limitations of the data. Quinn Adams is an epidemiologist at BU, and she's one of our partners in this research. And she says climate change is making dangerous heat inescapable.
4: It affects everybody, no matter where you live, and it's becoming more and more frequent for everybody across the United States and across the world.
3: She says it's even more important than ever to accurately assess the impacts of heat because the danger is growing. And failing to do so in the past has created this blind spot about heat for policymakers. And she says a lot of places don't yet take heat seriously enough. And our investigation shows they really should.
2: Yeah, that is a very big undercount. So, I mean, how does that even happen? How do all these heat-related deaths just get missed in official records?
3: This is like the question for me, right? And the answer has to do with how these deaths get recorded in the first place. And mainly it's because the official numbers are calculated using tags for heat in a death record. But it can be hard for doctors or coroners or medical examiners to tag heat in those records if they're not actively looking for it. And here's Adams explaining how easily that can happen.
4: We know that during extreme heat events, a lot of people who do die because they have pre-existing conditions.
3: Yeah. So for example, say someone has heart disease. During a heat wave, their already stressed heart has to work harder to pump blood to their skin to cool down. So the heat might end up actually triggering something like a heart attack. But because heat doesn't leave a mark, the doctor in the ER only sees the heart attack.
4: And so when it's actually recorded as a death, it's never recorded as heat related. It's whatever that underlying cause was.
3: And so when that happens thousands of times over and over, you end up with this significant undercount.
2: All right, that makes sense. Now that we have a better sense of how deadly heat can be, what's the next step?
3: This is the really important part, right? It's figuring out how to keep people alive. And we really hope that data like ours can help policymakers find a way to help keep people safe and keep track of whether those strategies are working at all. And there are a lot of places that have already started. For example, New York City and Phoenix, sometimes they can stop utility companies from shutting off power in hot weather. But solutions like those aren't happening everywhere. It's a real patchwork across the country.
2: And yet just this year, I mean, I'm in Los Angeles. It's been boiling hot for seemingly all summer. I mean, it's been hot throughout the country and people have died.
3: Yeah, it has been. And our investigation found that all kinds of people are in danger. Here's Adams again.
4: Most people do not see themselves as vulnerable to heat. They're like, oh, that's someone else. It's not me. But then push comes to shove and it actually is you.
3: And what our data shows is that it's really time for all of us to take heat really seriously.
2: All right, that's NPR's Alejandra Barunda. Thanks a lot.
3: Thank you so much, A.
5: You can learn more about the vast undercount of heat deaths at npr.org/heatdeath.
6: /7:42, it's News 88.7. Good morning. East Sam southbound 10 reports of a new accident. Seeing some delays already involving a truck. Could be blocking off that right lane.
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1: 30% chance of showers today, going up to almost 100% chance for tomorrow as the disturbance in the Gulf just south of New Orleans mosey in this direction. 79 right now. We'll see if it turns into a storm.
2: Good morning, I'm Laura Kane at the BBC. Spain's Prime Minister, Pedro Sanchez, has blamed social media disinformation networks linked to Russia and Israel for the surge 4 weeks ago of mass illegal migration across the border into the North African territory of Ceuta. The BBC's Alice Adderley reports.
3: Citing research by the European Union's Foreign Service, he said it was evident that Russia and Israel had seized on the crisis to criticise the Spanish government. He said they were at odds with Madrid over its position on the wars in Ukraine and the Middle East.
2: The EU is bringing ChatGPT and two other tech platforms under tougher legal oversight. Along with Reddit and Roblox, the chatbot is now designated a very large platform, making them more accountable for their impact on EU citizens and society. And a South Korean court has sentenced the leader of the controversial Unification Church, Hanak Cha, to 2 years in prison for bribery and illegal political funding. The case is part of a wide investigation into alleged links between religious groups and politics. Here's Gigi Ahn.
4: The court has found that the church gave a Chanel bag and a luxury necklace to former First Lady Kim Gon-hee in order to seek favours. It also found Han helped provide around $73,000 to a politician ahead of the 2022 presidential election. She has denied wrongdoing and says subordinates acted without her knowledge.
2: I'm Laura Kane at the BBC in London.
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6: It's Morning Edition from NPR News. I'm Leila Fadel.
7: And I'm A. Martinez. It just got started, but Novak Djokovic is already out of the U.S. Open. Venus Williams is also out of the singles, but Carlos Alcaraz, Naomi Osaka, and lots of others are going to be on the tennis court today. Joining us to discuss the game so far and what might come next is John Wertheim, who's a senior writer for Sports Illustrated. John, let's start off with Djokovic. What's happened?
8: What happened in four letters? Time. 39 years old. But he wasn't feeling well. He said, you know, the quote was, I despised every minute out there. But, you know, this is someone who has had great longevity, is still competing at this level. But you kind of got the feeling last night that the window has at last closed.
7: When an athlete says that they despise being that, you know, that's a sign of something.
8: Exactly.
7: Yeah. All right. So let's look ahead to the men's singles division. Carlos Alcaraz of Spain is back to defend his title. He has an injury, though, to his right wrist. Do you think opponents will be able to capitalize on that injury somehow?
8: That is the overarching question of the men's draw. It's a very strange situation where the number one player, Jannik Sinner, he's injured. And Carlos Alcaraz has not played since April on account of the wrist that you referenced. He says he's ready to go. So you kind of feel like healthy risk. He's the favorite to defend his title. He won last year. And yet, if there's one injury a tennis player does not want, it's hard to mask a wrist injury. So if the risk is not 100%, I suspect he could go by way of Djokovic.
7: Is he a righty?
8: He is a righty, okay. Yeah. But, you know, it's just you best of five tennis, a lot of forehands and backhands. And also, I mean, he hasn't played a match since mid-April. So you sort of wonder what his match readiness is. But, you know, in a vacuum, he's the player to beat.
7: Now, Aryna Sabalenka of Belarus holds the number one singles ranking on the women's side. We've also got Coco Gauff, Jessica Pegula. Who is favored to win the women's title?
8: I think it's Coco Gauff, who was a previous champion here 3 years ago and is playing very well this summer. I think a lot of that is sort of momentum and form coming in. Sabalenka is the number one seed. She won this event last year. She won it the previous year as well. But she has not won a tournament since April and does not look worthy of her number one ranking. So it's a strange situation where she is the two-time defending champion and the top seed, and yet I don't think she is the favorite.
7: Yeah, and I think everyone likes underdog stories and people who aren't so known to advance, but I think also a tournament like the U.S. Open would want its big names at the end.
8: It's funny because you're absolutely right. The organizers, the suits, want the stars in the stands. That's why, you know, Venus Williams at age 46 is playing on big courts, and yet fans, and I think the locker room itself, everybody else is happy for the underdogs that succeed, exactly.
7: Prices have been pretty high this tournament. How did that happen?
8: Prices have been colossally high this tournament. That's a great question. It's a real issue here. It's just become unaffordable for so many tennis fans, unfortunately. It's a combination of things. I mean, New York basically has the most lax reselling, i.e. scalping laws you'll ever see. It's very, you know, scalping is legal. It's very easily done. The U.S. Open has a partnership with Ticketmaster Live Nation, which we could do a whole other segment on. And the truth is the USTA that runs this not only gets the ticket sale price, but they get a scrape. They get a cut of the resale. So they don't have a great incentive to chill this market as they could. It's a big topic. I suppose the free market economist would say something's worth what people pay for it, but it's priced out a lot of fans, which is unfortunate.
7: That's John Wertheim of Sports Illustrated. John, thanks a lot.
8: You got it.
1: 7:49, this is Morning Edition on News 88.7. Good morning. Looking at this accident over on the East, Sam, I told you about it, southbound at I-10. Law enforcement on the scene and wreckers as well. You're getting by, it looks like maybe on that left shoulder, pretty stacked there. Coming up next hour at 8:22.
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10: The U.S. Supreme Court decided a major ruling on how states draw congressional maps under the Voting Rights Act. The case centered on Section 2 of the landmark law, which prohibits practices that dilute the power of minority voters. The court ruled that Louisiana's map, which created an additional majority black district, was unconstitutional because race played too large a role in drawing the district's lines. Supporters say the ruling helps prevent unconstitutional race-based districting. Critics say that this ruling undermines the core tenets of the Voting Rights Act, which creates opportunities for minority voters who are denied the right to elect representatives of their choice. I'm Dean Leonard Baines.
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1: Mid-90s for the high today. Slight chance of some showers. Almost 100% chance for tomorrow morning going into Wednesday with this disturbance in the Gulf just south of New Orleans headed this direction. Could become a disturbance. Could be a tropical storm. Not sure yet, but it's moving right now where it is to the northwest. So headed this direction. Several inches of rain expected. More so to the east of us, but looks like we all may get some of this much-needed rain. A little bit of wind along the coast. We'll see if there's any flooding. Of course, we'll be on top of this. Highs around 90. Rain possibly going into Friday. 79 right now. 751. Morning Edition.
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4: From Marketplace in Washington, I'm Kimberly Adams. Fresh off the big economic gathering in Jackson Hole, Wyoming last week, Treasury Secretary Scott Bessent is on the other side of the country in Asheville, North Carolina, hosting the group of 20 finance ministers today and tomorrow. Attending will be top economic officials from 19 major economies and the European Union, and they have a lot on their plate, including U.S. tariffs and the war in the Middle East. Marketplace's Nancy Marshall-Genzer reports.
12: Treasury Secretary Scott Bessent has his own agenda for the summit. He wants to talk about things like economic growth, the mounting debt of G20 member countries, reducing regulation, and boosting energy production. But the war in the Middle East will be hovering in the background. Bessent wants other countries to help the U.S. isolate Iran economically. Bessent told the Associated Press yesterday the Treasury Department is planning to levy sanctions on another bank it's accusing of still doing business with Iran. But other countries at the G20 summit may want to talk about other things, like tariffs. All of the G20 members were hit with new U.S. import taxes last month of 10% to 12.5% after the U.S. accused them of not doing enough to enforce bans on forced labor. They could be in line for even more tariffs because of U.S. allegations that they overproduce and then flood the market with exports. I'm Nancy Marshall-Genzer for Marketplace.
13: We're continuing to follow the trade war between the U.S. and Canada. Last week, the United States pushed up its tariffs on $20 billion worth of Canadian goods to 50%, and the Trump administration is threatening more taxes on imports. Canada has hit back with similar tariffs, which are set to go into effect on September 8th. So where does that leave U.S. consumers? Likely paying higher prices for cars and trucks. That's according to Chris Lowe, chief economist at FHN Financial in New York.
14: Even though there are U.S. companies that manufacture in Canada, Ford and GM particularly, they will have to pay tariffs on the cars that are made there. And so that's probably where the biggest impact is. But beyond that, housing costs are affected by lumber prices. They're affected by the prices of cabinetry. And we import an awful lot of that from Canada, too.
13: Chris Lowe at FHN Financial in New York. Let's do the numbers. Dow, S&P, and NASDAQ futures are down in the negative 3/10 to negative 4/10 percent range, with the Dow future down 194 points. The 10-year Treasury yield is up at 4.75%. The U.S. and Iran renewed fighting in the Middle East this weekend. The U.S. hit rocket launchers, and Iran responded with strikes on American airbases in Jordan. The escalation is driving up the price of oil this morning. Brent crude is trading up 3% at $90.73 a barrel.
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13: Brick-and-mortar bookstores are booming, according to the American Booksellers Association. More than 1,500 independent ones have popped up around the country since 2020, and the trend is accelerating. As Marketplace's Nova Safo reports, the big drivers of the boom are, paradoxically, online retail and social media.
15: The bookstore resurgence actually began slowly about 10 years ago with stores like The Ripped Bodice in Los Angeles.
16: We are the country's first romance-only bookstore.
15: Taylor Capizola is the general manager.
16: So we have a few subgenres that we highlight here in the store. The first is going to be contemporary romance.
15: There's also historical romance, paranormal romance, and pretty much every other kind. Capizola says The Ripped Bodice has become well-known around the world because it tapped into a particular community.
16: Big tourist destination because we're the only one for a really long time, and romance readers, they're in the know within the community.
15: And they stay in the know, she says, through social media, especially TikTok and a subcategory there, book talk, which is people talking about books.
17: These are 8 books that I finished in less than 3 days.
18: This is beyond creepy, witchy, eerie.
19: Like nautical pirate fantasy with just immaculate pirate vibes. Very.
20: There are a lot of flowers that I remember, and there's a melancholic guy, which is my favorite kind of guy.
15: Capizola says these videos sell books.
16: What book talk really does is determine books that get really popular. So if we see people start talking about books online, we'll make sure to order more.
15: There are now hundreds of other romance-only bookstores from Seattle to Caucasville, Maryland. Hundreds of other new stores focus on sci-fi, horror, and other genres. But general interest indie bookstores are doing all right, too. Village Well Books and Coffee is a few blocks away from The Ripped Bodice. Jennifer Casper is the owner.
0: When I opened the business, I wanted to create the business that I wanted to hang out in. And the businesses that I've always enjoyed hanging out in the most are bookstores and coffee shops.
15: Casper says today the in-person experience is her focus. 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But back when she started...
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15: Now her store's online presence is more of a way of staying connected with customers.
0: And we love that, like, when people are lying in bed in the middle of the night and they feel like shopping, they can do it with us instead of going online to Amazon.
15: That's the mindset that Andy Hunter is trying to foster. 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
21: The smaller stores where $10,000, $20,000, $30,000 makes a huge difference and can pay the rent for a year, those are the stores that we're really helping a ton.
15: Hunter says he's so far wrestled 2% of online book sales away from Amazon, and he hopes to increase that share by selling directly on TikTok. I'm Nova Safo for Marketplace.
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1: 7:59, this is News 88.7. Crews cleaned up the accident on the East Sam. It was southbound near I-10. They had all lanes shut down to do it. It's gone about 2 minutes ago, so that's moving a little bit better.
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1: 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Right now, it's got the counterclockwise movement headed this direction, so 70% chance could turn into something. We're going to have the latest coming up here with Matt Hare. We're 79 right now. It's KUHF Houston News, 88.7, a service of the University of Houston. I'm Jared Carroll, Morning Edition, 8 o'clock.
6: Good morning. President Trump says his administration brokered a deal that gives the U.S. control of massive amounts of Venezuela's oil reserves. It's a joint venture with an unnamed private company. It's Morning Edition from NPR News.
1: And we're going to have the latest on the tropical system brewing in the Gulf headed towards Texas coast at 8:04.
6: In Nepal, hundreds of people working in hydropower tunnels are trapped by last week's floods. I'm Leila Faldin.
7: And Amy Martinez. We hear about continuing search and rescue efforts from a UN aid worker in Nepal. Also, Prince's estate opens his legendary music vault, releasing some of his never-heard-before recordings. It's Monday, August 31st. The king of New York City, Knicks point guard and NBA Finals MVP Jalen Brunson, turns 30 years old today. News is next.
23: Live from NPR News in New York City, I'm Dwahlisai Kautau. The House of Representatives is back in session after a five-week recess. At the top of their agenda is passing a resolution to avoid a government shutdown. NPR congressional reporter Eric McDaniel says there's not much time left before midterm voting starts.
24: They're in a tough spot across the board. Americans are and have been upset about the cost of living, making it hard for Republicans to tout their legislative wins from last year, including changing rules for taxes on tips and creating tax-advantaged investment accounts for kids. Not something that directly, you know, addresses the ways people are feeling pinched. The GOP has largely focused on the attack, characterizing their Democratic opponents as communists, and they really only have a tiny slice of seats to spare in order to hold on to their majority.
23: He says the deadline for government funding to lapse is the end of September, and the funding vote this week would be a stopgap until December. The United Arab Emirates says its forces intercepted an Iranian drone today over its territorial waters. That attack came hours after the U.S. military struck Iranian rocket launchers in the Strait of Hormuz. NPR's Hadil Al-Shalchi is in Istanbul with the latest.
25: U.S. Central Command said it struck Iranian launchers after it, quote, observed Iranian forces preparing to launch rockets with sea mines into the Strait of Hormuz. According to CENTCOM, the U.S. military cleared sea mines from the Strait's international shipping routes last week. Iran's Revolutionary Guard said there were fatalities among their forces. Iran said it retaliated by firing ballistic missiles at U.S. bases in Jordan, and the Jordanian Armed Forces said they intercepted 8 missiles that entered its airspace. This marks the first time the two countries exchanged fire in nearly a month. Hadil Alshalchi, NPR News, Istanbul.
23: The number of people missing from last week's tsunami of mud, rock and ice at the border of Nepal and Tibet has now jumped to more than 4,200. NPR's Windsor Johnson reports the Trump administration says at least 85 Americans remain unaccounted for.
2: The State Department says its embassies in Kathmandu and Beijing are working with local officials as search and rescue operations continue. The U.S. also has a disaster response advisor on the ground, helping determine what kind of assistance is needed. Spokesperson Tommy Pigott tells ABC's This Week that millions of dollars in emergency aid have already been approved.
3: We have activated from the State Department $3.6 million in emergency humanitarian assistance. That includes up to 3 months of emergency food for up to 10,000 flood-affected households.
2: The money will also help restore damaged roads and provide specialized transportation to remote communities. Windsor Johnston, NPR News, Washington.
23: And you're listening to NPR from New York City.
5: Hi, from News 88.7 in Houston, I'm Matt Harab. A potential tropical storm in the Gulf that has a 70% chance of development is heading towards the upper Texas coast right now. Here's National Weather Service meteorologist Brian Kyle with the latest.
8: Conditions are such where this system could slowly organize and eventually become either a depression or tropical storm as it heads west-northwest towards the upper Texas or southwest Louisiana coastline.
5: The exact track and intensity are still uncertain at this point. However, the latest forecast from the National Weather Service says 3 to 5 inches of rain is expected to fall east of I-45, with isolated areas getting 6 to 9 inches. Rain should start tonight. The window for the heaviest precipitation, though, will be late tomorrow morning going into tomorrow night. That is subject to change, though. Stay here. We'll have the latest forecast for you as this system approaches the coast here on News 88.7. The third witness to the fatal shooting of Lorenzo Salgado Araujo by federal immigration agents was released from custody yesterday morning, according to his attorney. Here's our Bianca Seward.
9: Victor Hugo Salgado Araujo, Lorenzo's brother, was in the passenger seat of the car when the shooting occurred. He's an undocumented immigrant from Mexico who has lived in the United States since the late 90s. His attorney, Ruby Powers, says Victor is grateful to be reunited with his family.
10: He's able to start healing and sleeping and eating and just trying to mourn and try to find some type of normalcy.
9: Victor is the third witness to be released from custody. All three men were traveling with Lorenzo on their way to work when the shooting occurred. Because ICE agents were not wearing body cameras during the shooting, the eyewitness accounts from the men in the car will be critical to understanding what happened. I'm Bianca Seward, News 88.7.
5: Jury selection begins today in the trial against a Texas Killing Fields suspect. Our Shelby Rose is in studio to break down the decades-long case. Good morning, Shelby.
26: Good morning, Matt. Between 1984 and 1991, the bodies of four young girls were found in what's now known as the Texas Killing Fields in League City. And this morning, an alleged accomplice, James Elmore Jr., will face trial for manslaughter and felony tampering with evidence in the death of 16-year-old Laura Miller. Her father, Texas Equisearch founder Tim Miller, alleges Elmore admitted to him to providing a vial of cocaine to the main suspect, Clyde Hedrick, to give to Laura and was supposedly there when her body was disposed of. He brought that information to authorities and is now listed as the prosecution's number one witness. But on the day charges were announced, Miller declined to discuss the case publicly.
27: Now, I don't want to say anything about this investigation after 41 and a half days. I'm not going to jeopardize anything that all of us have worked for out there. We got other girls to find.
26: Elmore is also charged with an additional count of tampering with evidence in the death of Audrey Cook. Matt.
5: All right, Shelby, and we'll, of course, be following this case for you here on News 88.7. In sports, the Astros beat the New York Mets 6-3 yesterday. They end up taking 2 out of 3 games in that series and remain 2 games up in the division currently. 79 degrees currently here on the UH campus. 30% chance of showers. We'll get a high of around 97 later today. I'm Matt Harab, News 88.7.
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7: It's Morning Edition from NPR News. I'm A. Martinez in Culver City, California.
6: And I'm Leila Fadel in Washington, D.C. President Trump announced the U.S. will be taking majority control of more than 65 billion barrels worth of Venezuela's oil reserves.
7: Trump says the deal with Venezuela's unelected government will help lower gas prices. It's not clear, though, if or when that might happen. And it comes as Trump struggles domestically and can't seem to get out of an unpopular war with Iran. It's also raising new questions. The biggest one, what happens to democracy in Venezuela?
6: For more on the agreement, we have NPR White House correspondent Franco Ordonez. Good morning.
4: Good morning, Leila.
6: Okay, so the headline is big oil deal reach between the U.S. and Venezuela. What's in the fine print?
4: Yeah, Leila, I mean, specifics are really scarce, but a U.S. official not authorized to speak publicly about the deal told me that the U.S. government is entering a joint venture with a private company in Venezuela. The U.S. has not named that company, but through this venture, the U.S. would effectively control 55% of the venture's output through a combination of equity ownership and access to oil at cost. But as you said, no info about how long this will take, and it really could take a long time considering how run down the Venezuela system is.
6: We mentioned the questions about the future of democracy in Venezuela. How serious is that concern?
4: I mean, it's very real and a growing concern. After the U.S. captured then Venezuelan leader Nicolas Maduro earlier this year, I mean, the administration outlined a three-phase strategy for Venezuela. And it started with stabilization, then it went to reviving the economy, and then it was supposed to move to a third phase of transition and new elections. Well, this deal throws all of that into question. I was talking with Benjamin Gadan, who led the Venezuela portfolio in the Obama White House. And he says this really has the potential for a fundamental change in what Washington actually wants out of Venezuela.
11: On that long list of U.S. considerations, democracy, we believe, was always the kind of guiding principle for U.S. policy. And now it has fallen either very low down that list or off that list entirely.
4: And Gadan said that Trump is signing basically a long-term oil arrangement that will largely depend on the current regime staying in power.
6: Let's talk about Venezuela's interim president. Delcy Rodriguez is also touting this deal. On Saturday, she called it a win for her country. Is it a win?
4: Yeah, I mean, it's very complicated. I mean, there's no question that Venezuela badly needs investment into its oil industry, which is producing well below its historic production levels. I mean, the U.S. would also benefit from greater access to Venezuela oil. But what are the political costs? I mean, we're already seeing big pushback out of Venezuela, as well as in South Florida and Miami, that the U.S. is basically taking part of Venezuelan sovereignty while also legitimizing an unelected government.
6: What about risks for the U.S., political, economic?
4: Now, one of the reasons the U.S. is doing this is because big companies were slow to invest. And that's because Venezuela has been an unreliable partner. I mean, the ExxonMobil CEO actually went so far as calling Venezuela uninvestable. And politically, it just feeds a longstanding criticism of this idea of an imperialist America that is only interested in Latin America for its natural resources. And experts like Gadan argue that it's a recipe for another anti-American revolution, the kind that brought Hugo Chavez to power and who nationalized the oil industry decades ago.
6: That's NPR's White House correspondent Franco Ordonez. Thank you, Franco.
4: Thank you, Leila.
7: Let's get a view of President Trump's claims about this Venezuelan oil agreement from Francisco Minaldi. He's the director of the Latin America Energy Program at Rice University's Baker Institute and a leading scholar on the economics and politics of energy in the region. Francisco, so President Trump says this agreement will lower gas prices. Will it?
12: In the short term, it's very unlikely that it will lower gas prices. In the longer term, if Venezuela produces much more, it will lead to slightly lower oil prices, which would help with gas prices. But just to give you an idea, Venezuela is going to add 300,000, 400,000 barrels per day of production, and the disruptions in the Middle East are about 10 million barrels of production. So it is a drop in the bucket comparatively.
7: So for anyone that needs to fill up their gas tank today or tomorrow, the prices will pretty much stay the same. Nothing's going to change there.
12: Very little. It's the likely answer.
7: Okay. Now, so for years, we've heard about how vast Venezuela's oil reserves are. How true is that?
12: Well, you know, Hugo Chavez forced the official figures to be overestimated by using a recovery rate from the oil, the extra heavy oil that Venezuela has, from the real figure, which was between 7 and 8% to about 20%. So most experts believe that the reserves are close to a third of the official reserves.
7: So it's a matter of how much we can actually get, how much oil can actually be extracted, as opposed to how much is actually there.
12: Correct. I mean, there are vast resources there. The thing is that it's costly and difficult to extract. And so none of the oil that is down there can be considered an oil reserve.
7: So for the oil that can be gotten, how long is it going to take to develop the oil fields of Venezuela to put oil on the market? 55% of oil from this venture is going to go to the United States, according to the administration.
12: Yeah, well, these are 17 different fields, and most of them are what we call green fields, meaning they don't have any infrastructure. They have to be fully developed. That will take a long time. We're talking about 3-4 years to start production. But some of the smaller fields are already in production, and so we can expect some increase in production in the next few years, perhaps 200,000, 300,000 barrels per day. But it's not, as I said, something that will be that significant.
7: From what you're understanding, how is this going to work? The United States doesn't have a national oil company that could be a partner in this deal. So, I mean, how is this going to work? How are they going to actually get the oil?
12: Well, details are still to be understood. But we are seeing, we are hearing two very different details about the deal. On the one hand, the Trump administration says a 100-year lease in which the United States will have will partner with a local businessman, apparently, they will give loans and help financing, and then they will get 55% of the oil. On the Venezuelan side, what we're hearing is this is the regular contract that Venezuela gives, which is a production sharing contract in which the national company hires an operator, so the operator doesn't own the reserves, and it's for 25 years instead of 100. So very different details. But still, we need to understand how is this partnership going to work, and in particular, why the United States is partnering with this individual who has very close to a regime in Venezuela, who has a history of murky deals in the past.
7: We've just heard that Venezuela's acting president, Delcy Rodriguez, says this is a win for Venezuela. Do you think it's a win for the Venezuelan people?
12: It could be if in the first, if we understand the details and Venezuela does get a relevant share of the revenues. So far, it seems that it's about 30% of the revenues, which is sort of on the lower side. But it is true that it's very hard to get companies to invest in that very risky environment. So if this leads to much more significant investment and higher production, yes, it could benefit the Venezuelan people. The question is, wouldn't there be a better alternative with a democratic government and a better deal with lower risk for the top oil companies of the world to really invest?
7: So one thing really quick. So considering you just said that it's not going to help people that need gasoline tomorrow as terms of lowering their prices, but filling up the United States Strategic Petroleum Reserve, do you think that is a viable long-term solution for this?
12: Well, this might help, but, the Strategic Reserve usually is light oil, which the U.S. has plenty, and Venezuela is heavy oil. So it's not clear why this would be a great way to fill the Strategic Petroleum Reserve.
7: Francisco Manaldi directs the Latin America Energy Program at Rice University's Baker Institute. Francisco, thanks.
12: Thanks.
23: Over the weekend, thunderstorms caused a flash flood to race across the bottom of Arizona's Grand Canyon. Dozens of hikers had to be evacuated, and as of Sunday evening, just over a dozen people remain missing or unaccounted for, according to the National Park Service. Chris Clements of member station KNAU has more.
0: Justin Jondro is a meteorologist for the National Weather Service and Flagstaff. On Saturday afternoon, he watched as almost an inch of rain fell on parts of the Grand Canyon in about 30 minutes, something he says is out of the ordinary.
14: The amounts that we saw in that short period of time were fairly unusual for that exact location.
0: The resulting flood swept down a creek bed to the Colorado River, splintering bridges, demolishing houses, and temporarily beaching boaters. Jondro says the flood was partly caused by the terrain.
13: It's steep, it's rocky, so a lot of the rain that falls runs off, doesn't sink into the ground.
0: And the rain fell on a burn scar from last year's Dragon Bravo fire, a wildfire that tore across the canyon's north rim. Several videos posted on Facebook show muddy red water surging down the canyon with a dull roar. The flood also mangled the only pipeline that delivers water from the bottom to hotels and businesses on the south rim. Author Craig Childs has both written about and been caught in flash floods in the Grand Canyon.
14: They're incredibly loud and violent, and you can smell them. They smell of everything that's been carried down in the Grand Canyon.
0: Officials say they used helicopters to evacuate 62 people from the bottom of the canyon, with more evacuations to follow. Childs says his own brushes with previous floods were terrifying.
14: Just to be near it, to feel the walls shaking, to be struck in the face by all the muddy mist coming off, it's a pretty shocking and powerful thing to witness.
0: But he thinks that flood wasn't nearly as powerful as the one from this weekend. For NPR News, I'm Chris Clements in Flagstaff.
1: 8:19, it's News 88.7. Good morning. Wreck over on the South Sam's eastbound service road, Pearland Parkway. An earlier one over on the West Park headed in at Westheimer Place. They cleared that. Just ahead, NASA and Boeing could launch Starliner on its first official mission as soon as later this year. But just months ago, its test flight was labeled Type A mishap, the same designation as the Challenger and Columbia disasters.
15: NASA will not fly another crew on Starliner until technical causes are understood and corrected.
1: Tune in at 8:45 to hear what's next for Starliner and what it means for the future of space exploration. And it looks like a little bit of rain today, but more tomorrow. ABC 13 meteorologist Lee Loresca is with us. What's happening?
16: A brief heavy downpour possible Monday afternoon along our coastal line is where we can expect a couple of those thunderstorms. Otherwise, high temperatures today, anywhere in the mid to upper 90s, forecasting a high of 98 on this Monday. We do have an ABC 13 weather watch in place for some tropical downpours as we watch a system over the Gulf. We're going to continue to monitor that throughout the day. I'm ABC 13 meteorologist Alita Loresca for News 88.7.
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1: 80 degrees right now, humidity 85%, so a little nicer. Again, 30% chance of some showers today. It's those outer bands of the activity in the Gulf south of New Orleans mosey in this direction. We'll see what happens, but much needed rain coming tomorrow, especially to the east of downtown. 8:21, I'm Jared Carroll. Morning Day.
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7: It's Morning Edition from NPR News. I'm E. Martinez.
20: And I'm Layla Faldin. Prince has a new album. I I know, the iconic pop star died 10 years ago. But on the anniversary of his passing, his estate has put out a collection of 10 songs. Some previously released, others haven't seen the outside of the vault until now. The album is called Timeless, like Prince himself. Joining us to talk about this is music journalist Alan Light. He's the author of the book Let's Go Crazy, Prince and the Making of Purple Rain. Good morning and thanks for being here.
2: Hi, Layla. Happy to do it.
20: So 10 songs, 10 years since Prince died. What stands out to you?
2: What immediately stands out on listening, there's sort of the music side and the strategy side, right, at this point in this story. Musically, I think what jumps out is the incredible range and stylistic, rule-breaking approach that Prince took to his music, that across these 10 songs you hear more dance music, kind of post-disco, early Prince music. You hear big rock and roll songs, crazy shredding guitar. Big emotional R&B ballads. It shows a bunch of the different facets of what this guy was capable of and why he could do things that nobody else could do. The limitation of that is it is sort of a grab bag. It isn't really a cohesive album statement. It isn't anything that tells one single story. And right. So it's a little bit hard to imagine it's a thing that people are going to sit down and listen to as an album a lot.
20: So how many of these 10 songs have we never heard before, have never been released?
2: Well, it sort of depends what you count, because some of these are songs that he did play live at times. Some of them are different versions of songs that evolved into something very different. There's a song on here called Tick, Tick, Boom that did come out on the Graffiti Bridge soundtrack album, but a very different version.

0: know, some of these are songs that people have heard one way or another, but none of these recordings are recordings that have been out before.
1: Are these songs something Prince would have wanted to release? I mean, if he wanted them out there, wouldn't he have released them during his lifetime?
0: I mean, this is the eternal question with these posthumous releases, right? Is these are things that these artists recorded and chose not to put out. Prince is somebody who routinely said, oh, I don't always give the best songs to the label. He was constantly recording, constantly writing, constantly making music. This vault has hundreds and hundreds, you know, if not thousands of unreleased songs, videos, performances, you know, things to go through and figure out what to do with. But there's no way to get inside of his brain to know what he would have wanted to do with what. There is this massive quantity of material. How do you organize that? How do you release it? What is the right way to try to continue to tell this story?
2: I just got some news today. Everything I wish for came my way. Love and peace and big money. More new members in the family. Hey,
1: why has there been so much drama around the Prince estate and the release of whatever they have?
0: It's a really messy situation. As we all know, Prince did not leave a will. The state of Minnesota says that anybody in the family then is a party to that person's estate. And so you have these siblings and half-siblings, some of whom had no relationship with Prince really during his lifetime, but legally they are given a seat at the table. So there's just a lot of different parties that have to line up and sign off on anything that's going to move forward. The Purple Rain musical will be opening on Broadway next spring. The Netflix documentary series, initially Ava DuVernay was going to direct, and then she walked away from it. Then Ezra Edelman, who won the Oscar for his O.J. Simpson docuseries, spent years and years working on a 10-part Prince series that the estate then rejected. So there are things that everybody seems to be able to get behind and others that are much more difficult. And you watch that with the music too. This one is a pretty easy sort of a concept for everybody to say, oh, you know, not a big deal. Let's try and do this. Here's 10 songs from across the career that, you know, reflect the scope of this guy's work. And let's look at that. Feels like a bit of a compromise. And, you know, but at the same time, anything that gets more of his music out there can't be a bad thing.

0: So this might give Prince to a new generation. Although I will say the youngest person on our show this morning was like, I know who he is and I love him. What are you saying?
1: Good. I'm glad. In the end, this is the challenge. Every day that passes is another day that's further from when he was here. So, you know, with any of these sort of great legacy artists, figuring out what to do with the catalog, what to do with the unreleased material really is about how do you continue to play out that story for people who haven't discovered him or have newly discovered him. Certainly, you can't have this conversation and not look at what has happened around the Michael Jackson catalog since the release of the Michael biopic, right? Mm. That's put Thriller back in the top 10 on the album chart. So in the end, that's the ultimate goal for any of these kinds of legacy projects is keep the story going.
0: That's music journalist Alan Light. He's the author of the book, Let's Go Crazy, Prince and the Making of Purple Rain. Thank you so much for speaking with us.
1: Thank you, Leila.
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4: And from Decamera, kicking off their jazz series October 17th. Tickets, decamera.com. Mid-90s for the high, slight chance of some showers and almost 100% chance of rain for Tuesday, maybe going into Wednesday as well, as we have the disturbance in the Gulf just south of New Orleans right now, moseying this direction. Several inches of rain expected. We'll have the latest. We're at 80 right now. 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Good morning.
6: Live from NPR News in Washington, I'm Dave Mattingly. The death toll in Nepal now tops 900 following last week's glacier collapse that triggered mudslides and flash flooding along the border with Tibet. Thousands are still missing. Flash flood watches and warnings are in effect in much of Arizona, where more than a dozen people remain missing or unaccounted for following flash flooding in the Grand Canyon. Saturday's flooding along Bright Angel Creek leading to the Colorado River left at least one person dead. It also moved large boulders that shut down the Lone Water pipeline serving visitors and area residents. Jury deliberations are underway in Massachusetts in the trial of Lindsay Clancy. She's charged with killing her three children. Deborah Becker with member station WBUR says jurors are examining several options.
7: Among the possible verdicts are convictions of murder or manslaughter or not guilty because of Clancy's mental state. Her defense argues she should not be held criminally responsible because she was experiencing postpartum psychosis. Her attorney, Kevin Reddington, says he doesn't predict what a jury might do.
8: I never feel confident. I always just say, look, I try my case and I turn it over to a jury.
7: Prosecutors argue Clancy planned the killings and should be found guilty. The jury's deliberated for a day and a half so far. For NPR News, I'm Deborah Becker in Boston.
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9: Live from the Texas Newsroom, I'm Matt Harrop. Electric power grids bigger than any now standing in Texas are one step closer to being built after the Public Utility Commission of Texas approved a key permit on Friday. Our Mose Bouchel reports the approval comes despite opposition from rural landowners and some state politicians.
10: The line will start about 50 miles northwest of Fort Worth, run about 400 miles, and end in West Texas, south of Carlsbad, New Mexico. Grid operators say it's needed to bolster the state's power grid and send electricity to the West Texas oil and gas industry. But a vocal coalition of landowners has been urging a pause to let the state legislature weigh in next year. Lance Trink of Erath County says their fight is not over.
11: Today they showed us that they got power. They got power to do what they want, but we got power to take them out of office. They're going to feel it because rural Texans, which are to me the backbone of Texas, despise what's happening right now, and there's going to be a change.
10: There are two other big east-west transmission superhighways proposed under the state's Permian Basin Reliability Plan. The Public Utility Commission of Texas is expected to vote on those projects this fall. I'm Mose Bouchel in Austin.
9: The Upper Texas coast is on alert as a potential storm is brewing in the Gulf. The system is still a tropical wave, but could strengthen just before hitting near the Texas-Louisiana border. And power has largely been restored to customers in San Antonio after a storm hit the area on Friday. CPS Energy brought in additional crews after power was knocked out to 250,000 people. The bodies of two people were recovered from flash flooding that occurred. I'm Matt Harab in the Texas Newsroom.
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13: It's Morning Edition from NPR News. I'm A. Martinez in Culver City, California.
0: And I'm Leila Fadel in Washington, D.C. Good morning. Rescue teams are racing against the clock to find more than 4,700 people still missing, including dozens of Americans, in the deadly floods that struck the border between Nepal and China last Wednesday. As teams approach the worst affected areas, authorities in China and Nepal have revised the numbers up, with the death toll now over 900. NPR's Jennifer Pack has been following the developments from Beijing, and she joins me now. Good morning, Jennifer.
14: Morning, Leila.
0: So what's the latest on the rescue efforts?
14: Here in China, on the Tibet side, rescue efforts have been focused on two things: finding survivors and clearing a path to the worst hit area, which is the Jilong-Raswa border checkpoint. Yeah. Rescue teams have had to reach this area on foot, sometimes hiking for days. And state broadcaster CCTV journalist Zhang Chongjing followed one of the teams and sent this report from the border. Do you see the mountain? She says, pointing across. See how the base of the mountain is bare? That's how high the floodwaters were, nearly 200 feet up, almost 20 stories high. Wow. Chinese rescue teams have been filmed crawling in the mud to avoid sinking in, and none of this has been helped by all the rain. And that's also hampering rescue efforts in Nepal, too.
0: I mean, these feel like impossible conditions as these rescue workers work against the clock to try to find people alive. What do we know about the victims and survivors?
14: So on the Nepal side, a lot of the missing are residents. They're also looking for over 900 workers stuck on hydropower plant sites, according to the Nepalese authorities. On the Tibet side, there were tourists, adventure travelers headed to Mount Kailash, also pilgrims, including Hindus and Buddhists, because they see Mount Kailash as a holy site. Now, the Nepalese side has been giving regular updates, names and nationalities. But in contrast, for days, we only got numbers of the missing and dead in China. Mm. And it took 5 days before officials actually gave the nationalities of the missing foreigners. Now, part of this is because the Chinese government likes to control the narrative, especially during major disasters. But also, this is Tibet. It's a politically sensitive region. So foreign journalists like myself are restricted from going. So we are reliant on state media, and they've been wholly focused on the rescue, which is entirely important. But we're not really hearing from many of those affected or those with missing loved ones.
0: What are the Chinese saying? Why was this disaster so big?
14: A Chinese researcher on Sunday told reporters in Tibet that there was just no time to warn anyone or flee. So to remind everyone, last week, a huge chunk of ice broke off from a glacier in Nepal. It fell 4,000 feet, speeding down the Himalayan Valley, tearing through along with water, ice, and mud through Tibet and Nepal. And the researcher said this happened within minutes, and it was caused by global warming, they say. It makes glaciers unstable. Now, the Isha Foundation, a spiritual group in southern India, had 80 pilgrims at the border when the flood struck. The founder, Jaggi Vasudev, widely known as Sadhguru, was speaking to his followers on Sunday.
15: Himalayan region needs, if not a common administration, at least a common consultative process.
14: He says there should be more coordinated efforts between governments.
0: That's NPR's China correspondent.

0: 40 square kilometers of road destroyed. We have over 35 bridges destroyed or damaged. So this has made the search, rescue and recovery operation very difficult. However, the government has mobilized security personnel. They have mobilized helicopters and they have received some assistance from some member states. So they're doing all the efforts they can, but it's extremely, extremely difficult. It's raining. Over the last 48 hours, they have tried to reopen a road to reach an old road, a road that you use for hiking, to open it for small vehicles and motorbike. And it's been very, very complicated. It's to reach the people in the epicenter. All efforts are going to increase access. Access is the biggest challenge. And the weather is not helping us. The government has a whole team who is using satellite images to monitor in case we may have another flash flood. So this is being closely monitored. Warning systems are working because I was there when we had a warning system, and I can tell you everybody received the instruction through our mobile phone and the internet now is working. So it's very, very complicated. Wow. And it's pouring rain and landslides.
1: It sounds like the most challenging situation possible considering everything that needs to get done. From what you know, is enough aid getting in right now?
0: I think we get what is needed. I'm going to talk about the aid. What is needed is we need funding. We need cash because what we need to do in some of the areas, so the government has started providing cash transfer. We need to put back money into the hands of people so they can purchase goods. We have stores. So, for example, in one of the towns where the government has put sort of its headquarters for coordinating of the response is called Nouvakot. It has been affected. But when I went there, I saw a lot of stores still open, a lot of storekeepers. And so we need to make sure that the storekeepers who have full of goods are able to sell the goods. We have to make sure we don't destroy the local economy. And so what is needed today is heavy equipment. Yes, you know, and the government has specific needs. They need a freezer for conserving a dead body. They need DNA freezers. This is heavy equipment that they need. But, you know, all the supplies, non-food item, there is enough. So we don't want to have massive plane of being airlifted coming and landing in Kathmandu because we will have problem distributing this aid because the roads access is complicated and we need to hire trucks, van to bring that all this supply. So what we need is to put cash in the hands of people. We need to help the local economy, and we need to help the local suppliers.
1: That is United Nations resident coordinator in Nepal, Lila Peters-Yaya. Thank you very much for this information.
0: Thank you.

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3: New wreck on the East Texas Freeway inbound near Cross Timbers. Mid-90s for the high. Slight chance of some showers. More tomorrow. 80 right now.
4: Good morning. I'm Laura Kane at the BBC. Teams from Nepal, India and China are working around the clock to reach those trapped by Wednesday's flash floods in the Himalayas. The BBC's Azadeh Mashiri reports from the Nepalese village of Sanubarku in one of the worst affected areas.
5: It's

0: time we walk around this village, everyone tells us that they know someone who has been lost or who has died. Unfortunately, so far, the people we've spoken to, they don't have much hope that their loved ones who are missing will be found.
1: A United Nations committee has said that countries are legally obliged to consider reparations for both direct and indirect involvement in the historic transatlantic slave trade and to take other measures to address the enduring legacy of racial discrimination. Here's Sebastian Usher.
2: The guidance from a UN committee on the elimination of racial discrimination is not legally binding, but it could provide a powerful new means of support for claims for reparation. The transatlantic slave trade saw millions of African men, women and children traded as if they were objects in the most brutal way possible for several centuries.
1: And Greece has signed a deal to buy a multi-layered air defence system from Israel worth around $3.5 billion. The deal with Israel will include David's Sling systems designed to intercept heavy rockets and ballistic missiles. The upgrading of Greece's defences is aimed in particular at countering any potential threat from Turkey and Iran. I'm Laura Kane at the BBC in London.
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4: And this is Morning Edition here on News 88.7. Good morning, I'm Matt Harab. We continue now with News 88.7 In Depth. NASA says it could launch Boeing's Starliner spacecraft on its first official mission as soon as later this year. But just months ago, the agency labeled its 2024 test flight as a failure, on par with some of NASA's worst disasters. News 88.7's Michael Atkinson reports.
5: Ignition and liftoff of Starliner at Atlas V.
6: When the Boeing Starliner launched in June 2024 for a test flight, it was off to a good start. It wasn't until the next day, on the way to the International Space Station, that NASA discovered issues with the spacecraft's thrusters. At one point, astronauts Butch Wilmore and Sonny Williams could not control the spacecraft. But eventually,
7: we've all been waiting a little while for this call.
6: They safely docked with the ISS.
7: Docking complete.
6: NASA decided it was too risky to return Wilmore and Williams to Earth on the Starliner, leaving them on the ISS until another spacecraft could bring them home. They had planned to be in space for about 8 days. It ended up being 286 days. Here's Sonny Williams speaking in a press conference after their return.
8: I wanted to hug my husband and hug my dogs. And I'll say that order in that order. But maybe not. No, I'm just joking.
6: A NASA investigation pinned the blame on both the agency and Boeing for allowing Starliner to fly. In a statement, Boeing said the investigation would reinforce our ongoing efforts to strengthen our work.
9: You cannot do this business without trust.
6: That's astronaut Butch Wilmore.
9: You have to have ultimate trust. And for someone to step forward and these different organizations say, hey, I'm culpable for part of that issue. That goes a long way to maintaining trust.
6: Within months of their return, both astronauts retired from the astronaut program. Now, more than a year since their return, Boeing and NASA are moving toward another launch as soon as later this year. Here's NASA's Dana Weigel.
10: There's still opportunities to launch in 26. We're going to make sure that we've laid in all the right technical work and that we use that to drive the schedule.
6: Earlier this year, NASA labeled the mission a Type A mishap, the same grade given to the Challenger and Columbia disasters.
11: More of a Type A minus.
6: Steve Provence is a former NASA researcher and teaches at the University of St. Thomas.
11: You want to put it there because the risk to the crew and the efforts that they had to go through to them, you know, salvage the mission and bring the crew back.
6: The Boeing Starliner is one half of NASA's Commercial Crew Program. It's a public-private partnership investing in space exploration, allowing private companies to fly to the ISS and back. NASA has already invested more than $4 billion in Boeing for Starliner, which has yet to have a successful mission. By contrast, SpaceX, the other half of the Commercial Crew Program, is embarking on its 13th mission in September, while Boeing has yet to do one. In an earnings call last month, Boeing CEO Robert Kelly Ortberg said they're working with NASA on timing the Starliner launches, both crewed and uncrewed.
12: The redesign of the Starliner deficiencies is going quite well, and we're feeling pretty good about that.
6: Boeing has not yet announced an estimated launch date for Starliner. This year is still an option, but astronauts will not be on board this time. Here's NASA Administrator Jared Isaacman.
13: To be clear, NASA will not fly another crew on Starliner until technical causes are understood and corrected, the propulsion system is fully qualified, and appropriate investigation recommendations are implemented.
6: NASA has touted the Commercial Crew Program with Boeing and SpaceX as a taste of the future of private low-Earth orbit exploration. And there's a sense of urgency for Boeing to get it right before the ISS is decommissioned in 2030 and NASA moves on to the Moon and Mars. For News 88.7 In Depth, I'm Michael Atkinson.
14: Just about 8:50 here at News 88.7. Good morning. Couple of wrecks up on 69, one on the north end, headed in past Cross Timbers and a right lane. Also, Southwest Freeway inbound 69. This is going to be right around Buffalo Speedway. Looks like they're blocking lanes southbound as well. Mid-90s for the high, 30% chance of some showers, but 80% chance you're going to get wet tomorrow with this development. In the Gulf, it's south of New Orleans right now, creeping this direction. We're going to see what's happening with that tomorrow coming up at Houston Matters. We're at 80 right now. Speaking of that, Craig Cohen is here September 1st. It's like timing. Here it comes.
15: Yes, indeed. Well, I mean, we don't know exactly what it is at the moment, other than it is Invest 97L, and it looks like it could bring some heavy rain somewhere. That could be the greater Houston area tomorrow. It could be to our east a stretch.
14: Right.
15: We will see, and we will talk about it with Space City Weather's meteorologist Eric Berger on today's show. Also, we're talking with another guest named Eric Berger, and it turns out it's the same guy because he is also the senior space editor of Ars Technica, and we're going to talk with him about President Trump's visit to Johnson Space Center Friday and the president's executive order to get a U.S. Space Academy rolling and what that, if located, say, in or near Clear Lake, might mean for Space City. So we got a twofer on today's show, if you will. We are also going to discuss the latest salvo being fired in the now months-long fight over control of Fort Bend County government. We'll learn more from Melissa Anahe from Houston Public Media's Fort Bend County Bureau. Also, the Houston Texans made cuts and moves to finalize their roster on Sunday. We'll get all the details from the Houston Chronicle's Jonathan Alexander. A whole lot more ahead on Houston Matters. It gets underway in 9 minutes. Stick around.
3: 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From Marketplace in Washington, I'm Kimberly Adams. 62 years ago today, President Lyndon B. Johnson signed the Food Stamp Act into law, making food stamps, now known as SNAP benefits, permanent. On this anniversary, Marketplace's Samantha Fields looks at both the program's legacy and its future.
16: Before SNAP, anyone who struggled to afford food was effectively on their own.
17: What people turned to was whatever might be available in terms of charity in their local communities.
16: Elaine Waxman at the Urban Institute says there was no comprehensive government response to food insecurity.
17: That is one of the things that's been powerful about SNAP, is that it was available everywhere. If you met the eligibility requirements, you received it.
16: For decades, she says, SNAP has been highly effective at reducing food insecurity and poverty. Lauren Bauer at Brookings says that was President Johnson's goal. The day he signed the law, he said,
18: as a permanent program, the food stamp plan will be one of our most valuable weapons for the war on poverty. And I think that that's been true.
16: But it's starting to change. Congress approved major funding cuts to SNAP last summer and introduced new work requirements. Already, Bauer says more than 5 million people have lost their benefits.
18: Enrollment in the SNAP program is continuing to decline in every state. And what we are seeing here is the potential for states to drop out of the program entirely.
16: Because starting next year, states will have to help fund SNAP for the first time. And Tim Shaw at the Aspen Institute's Financial Security Program says many states don't have the money.
19: The vast majority of states have to balance their budgets every year, and so they don't have flexibility.
16: Which could mean that in some states, more than 60 years of food assistance could soon come to an end. I'm Samantha Fields for Marketplace.
20: The U.S. will host G20 finance ministers and central bankers in Asheville, North Carolina today and tomorrow. They have a lot on their plate, issues ranging from trade to deficits to China. Marketplace's Nancy Marshall-Genzer joins me now to discuss this. Good morning, Nancy.
21: Good morning.
20: Treasury Secretary Scott Bessent has a lot he wants to talk about at this meeting. What's on his agenda?
22: Bessent would like to discuss things like economic growth, the growing debt of G20 member countries. He'd like to discuss reducing regulation, boosting energy production. And Bessent also wants other countries to help the U.S. isolate Iran economically. He told the Associated Press yesterday the Treasury Department is planning to levy sanctions on another bank it's accusing of still doing business with Iran.
20: Bessent also wants some coordination with G20 countries on China. What will he be asking them to do there?
22: Bessent says other countries have to examine their terms of trade with China. The U.S. has, of course, accused China of overproducing, then flooding the market by exporting stuff it just can't sell at home. And Bessent wants other countries to also pressure Beijing to try to increase domestic demand so it doesn't have to rely so much on exports. Of course, this all comes in the run-up to the scheduled summit between President Trump and Chinese President Xi late next month.
20: I imagine other countries will have other things they want to talk about at the summit. Are they on the same page as Bessent?
22: Not completely. They're expected to bring up tariffs. All of the G20 members were hit with new U.S. import taxes last month of 10% to 12.5% after the U.S. accused them of not doing enough to enforce bans on forced labor. And they could be in line for even more tariffs because the U.S. could also accuse them of overproducing and flooding the market with their exports.
20: Thanks, Nancy.
22: You're welcome.
20: Let's do the numbers. The Dow is down 346 points, that's 0.7%. The S&P 500 is down 0.4%, and the NASDAQ is down 0.3%.
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20: The Department of Homeland Security is running a massive DNA collection operation, according to an updated report from Georgetown Law's Center on Privacy and Technology. The agency, which includes Immigration and Customs Enforcement, ICE, may be responsible for collecting the DNA of nearly a million people in 2025. Over on Marketplace Tech, Megan McCarty-Carino spoke with Stevie Glaberson on one of the co-authors of the report. Here's a part of that conversation.
24: In the last couple of years, since basically a rule change that happened in the first Trump administration, DHS has now started acting sort of as this like massive DNA collector for the federal government. Basically, anyone the agency, I'm using air quotes here, detains, which sort of means anyone the agency decides that it wants to stop or hold for any amount of time, line agents decide whether to take those people's DNA. So once they take the DNA, they send it to the FBI for the creation of a profile, and then that profile is added to what's called CODIS, our country's criminal policing database, and it's held in an index we understand sort of forever at this moment. As far as we can tell, there's no process to like regularly go through and remove it, so it is there.
25: And as you note, the Department of Homeland Security is now the primary contributor to this DNA database. How significant of an increase are we talking about?
24: Before 2020, before sort of everything changed, DHS was adding minuscule amounts of people's DNA to this same database. Over about 25 years since this database, since CODIS has existed, something like 28 million people's profiles have been added almost exclusively by criminal policing authorities at all levels. But DHS in the last couple of years has massively ramped up its DNA collection activities and now is adding millions of people's DNA. And in just a couple of years, we've seen them add 3.3 million people's DNA to CODIS.
0: You can hear more of Megan's conversation over at marketplace.org. In Washington, I'm Kimberly Adams with the Marketplace Morning Report. 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
14: 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Good morning. Couple of wrecks up on 69. Still working inbound East Tex Freeway past Cross Timbers in a right lane. 69 southbound Buffalo Speedway in a left lane. Looking at the activity in the Gulf right now, disturbance could turn into a depression, maybe a storm. We're not sure yet. We're going to see what's happened, but rain on the way, maybe tonight into Tuesday morning, maybe going into Wednesday as well. Several inches of rain expected, more so to the east of downtown, but as it moves inland, more of us are going to get some much needed rain. Right now, we are sitting at 80 here at the University of Houston's KUHF Houston, News 88.7. 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
2: 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I'm Craig Cohen. Today on Houston Matters, the latest from Space City weather meteorologist Eric Berger.
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2: Berger will also talk with us in his capacity as Ars Technica's senior space editor about President Trump's visit to Johnson Space Center Friday and the president's executive order to get a U.S. Space Academy rolling and what that, if located in or near Clear Lake, might mean for Space City. Also this hour, another salvo has been fired in the now months-long fight over control of Fort Bend County government. Plus, the Texans made cuts and moves to finalize their roster Sunday. We'll start with a news update from NPR and News 88.7. Stay with us.
5: Live from NPR News in New York City, I'm Dwahli Saikautau. There's a new oil deal between the U.S. and Venezuela. President Trump on Friday called it, quote, the biggest oil deal in world history. NPR's Franco Ordonez says it could give the U.S. majority control of more than 65 billion barrels worth of oil reserves.
21: There's no question that Venezuela badly needs investment into its oil industry, which is producing well below its historic production levels. The U.S. would also benefit from greater access to Venezuela oil. But what are the political costs? We're already seeing big pushback out of Venezuela, as well as in South Florida and Miami, that the U.S. is basically taking part of Venezuelan sovereignty while also legitimizing non-elected government.
5: Venezuela's acting president, Delcy Rodriguez, says the deal will help modernize the country's oil industry. Nepal is beginning to hold mass burials after more than 900 people died in last week's devastating floods along its border with Tibet. More than 4,700 remain missing, including around 85 Americans. NPR's Jennifer Pak is in Beijing and has this report.
26: More Chinese rescue teams have arrived at the worst-hit area, the Jilong-Raswa border checkpoint. And when they got there, it was packed in mud, as shown on state broadcaster CCTV. Some men had to crawl to avoid sinking into the mud. The constant rain doesn't help. Severe weather is also affecting rescue operations across the border in Nepal, where some areas are only accessible by helicopter. Nepalese authorities are focusing on reaching hundreds of workers trapped on hydropower projects. Rescue teams on both sides of the border face risks of further floods, landslides, and avalanches. Jennifer Pak, NPR News, Beijing.
5: Stocks opened lower this morning as crude oil prices jump. NPR's Scott Horsley reports the Dow Jones Industrial Average fell about 280 points in early trading.
27: Crude oil prices rose after the first significant military action in the Strait of Hormuz in more than a month. U.S. forces attacked Iranian rocket launchers over the weekend. Retail gasoline prices in the U.S. rose less than a penny a gallon overnight. AAA puts the average price of regular gas at $4.08 a gallon. Finance ministers from around the world are gathered in Asheville, North Carolina this week for a G20 summit. Treasury Secretary Scott Bessent will appeal to counterparts to join the U.S. in imposing tough economic penalties on Iran. Bond yields are also up this morning. Investors now think it's likely the Federal Reserve will raise interest rates in September after a hawkish speech by the Fed chairman in Jackson Hole, Wyoming. Scott Horsley, NPR News, Washington.
5: In the Democratic Republic of Congo, the health ministry says it has confirmed more than 6,000 cases of Ebola caused by the Bundibugyo virus. So far, 2,900 deaths. This is NPR News.
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7: Live from News 88.7 in Houston, I'm Matt Harab. A potential tropical storm in the Gulf that has a 70% chance of development is heading towards the upper Texas coast. The exact track and intensity still uncertain at this point. However, the latest forecast from the National Weather Service says 3 to 5 inches of rain is expected to fall east of I-45, with some isolated spots getting 6 to 9. The window for the heaviest precipitation will be late tomorrow morning into tomorrow night. That is subject to change, though. Stay here. We'll have a more detailed forecast coming your way in just a few minutes here on Houston Matters. The third witness to the fatal shooting of Lorenzo Salgado Araujo by federal immigration agents was released from custody yesterday morning, according to his attorney. Victor Hugo Salgado Araujo, Lorenzo's brother, was in the passenger seat of the car when that shooting occurred. His attorney, Ruby Power, says Victor is grateful to be reunited with his family.
8: He's able to start healing and sleeping and eating and just trying to mourn and try to find some type of normalcy.
7: The Harris County District Attorney's Office has been investigating the shooting, and DA Sean Teer said last week it was evaluating what charges to present to a grand jury. Around 15,000 Houston water utility customers face water shutoffs on September 8th. They collectively owe around $30 million. Here's our Dominic Anthony Walsh.
9: Shutoffs will resume for customers who owe more than $500 and have not paid in at least 90 days. The move was first reported by KPRC2. The station's investigation into systemic issues with inflated water bills prompted a shutoff moratorium in 2024 when Mayor John Whitmire accelerated an effort to replace faulty meters. In a statement, Whitmire said the resumption of water disconnections is, quote, about maintaining a fair and sustainable utility system. He says Houston Public Works will offer resources and payment plans to the approximately 15,000 customers facing the loss of water. I'm Dominic Anthony Walsh, News 88.7.
7: Again, we have our eyes on the Gulf right now. It's 83 degrees currently here on the UH campus. I'm Matt Harab, News 88.7.
15: This is Houston Matters. I'm Craig Cohen. Good morning. Thanks for joining us here on News 88.7 and on Houston Public Media's YouTube channel. Ahead this hour, a tropical system may bring us some heavy rain tomorrow. We'll learn the latest from Space City weather meteorologist Eric Berger in just a bit. We'll also discuss what role Johnson Space Center might play in a U.S. Space Academy, and the Texans make some cuts and moves to finalize their roster. First, the fight over control of a Fort Bend County government has taken another turn as interim-appointed county judge and GOP nominee Daniel Wong and the two Republican county commissioners voted to strip funding and staff from elected Democratic county attorney Bridget Smith Lawson to create a new civil legal department under the commissioner's control. The move at Thursday's commissioner's court meeting comes as the two Democratic county commissioners, including county judge nominee Dexter McCoy, remain absent from most court business as they continue to question Wong's authority. And Smith Lawson characterizes this latest move as retribution for her judicial challenge of Wong's authority, which is still ongoing. What a mess. Here to walk us through it is Houston Public Media's Fort Bend County reporter Melissa Inahe. Good morning.
5: Good morning, Craig.
15: First, can you remind us why the Democratic commissioners and the county attorney, also a Democrat, continue to question Wong's authority as interim county judge?
5: Yeah, this is a domino effect of, starting from June, even essentially before that, when KP George, who ran in his two terms as a Democrat, then switched to the Republican Party, essentially was convicted of federal money laundering this summer. And before that, there was also a civil case that against
3: KP George that essentially caused his suspension, appointed Daniel Wong as the interim county judge by a visiting Galveston County judge. And since KP George's actual sentencing, that civil case has been non-suited. And since then, actually, Grady Prestige, Commissioner Grady Prestige, who was the senior member of the court, was going to preside over court. He did that during KP George's trial. That actually came into conflict when Wong and his team and his representatives and legal counsel believe that he still has every court legal matter to remain in office. So we're here today looking at those the effects of that decision.
15: Smith Lawson and the Democratic commissioners alleged Thursday's vote is retribution against the county attorney since she's gone to court to challenge Wong's authority. What exactly would this new civil legal department do?
3: Yeah, so according to the Republican commissioners, Commissioner Andy Myers, who put this item on the agenda docket on Thursday, they're saying that, you know, the county attorney, you know, Smith Lawson, was elected to handle her statutory responsibilities under the Texas government code, and that will not be changed. She will still handle those sort of big picture representing the county and the drainage district and the different entities there. But when it comes to non-legal litigation, transactional kind of legal work, for example, contracts, procurement, any kind of overseeing legal institutions that require non-litigation, that will be seen by this new civil department that will report essentially to commissioner's court. So now you have the county attorney who is, you know, under the responsibility of no particular commissioner or no majority in the court. And then you have these sort of appointed lawyers who essentially, they wouldn't appoint someone who would necessarily go against what they believe should happen or should occur in these contracts, according to what political experts are telling me.
15: Yeah, just to clarify that distinction. So the county attorney is elected.
3: Correct.
15: An elected official. This new department would not be overseen by any elected official. It would be overseen by somebody appointed by the majority of commissioners.
3: Correct. So now you have an elected county office that handles things statutory by the Texas government code, but you're now essentially dividing that legal work that the voter really didn't have any approval or say in this, and by commissioner's court, who will essentially appoint this new legal department, in essence.
15: How much of Smith Lawson's staff, budget, and therefore one would assume authority, could move over to this new department?
3: Yeah, well, according to Smith Lawson, she said that she, you know, could see almost nearly half of her staff remove funding and resources. And that's why she went and filed an temporary restraining order that same week we had commissioner's court to prevent the possibility of this even being an agenda item. And a district court judge that Thursday morning actually denied her request. And there's been talks that she may, you know, very much so now that the decision has been made that this new civil legal department could take place, that she may refile.
15: Does this move have any precedence? I mean, have we seen other Texas counties shift legal functions away from an elected county attorney like this?
3: Political experts have told me no, that they haven't seen sort of an elected attorney, any elected official's office sort of been shipped away of their duties in order to present this majority of another. For example, the party that has different ideas or sort of priorities in sense. So I've been told that it's not.
15: What is the legal basis then that the interim appointed judge and the two Republican commissioners are citing here?
3: Yeah, I have not received that. I have asked. There was supposed to be a discussion on this. It was very fiery, in terms of the public comment that day. I wanted more information regarding the legal basis of this. But according to the commissioners, the Republican commissioners there, it's that they will not. They keep referring and reiterating that they will not strip this county attorney of her elected duties, but will just split her litigation here.
15: When will this new legal department begin operating?
3: My understanding is that this is all happening before they pass a county budget and the new tax rate, and the funding for this new civil legal department is going to be under the basis of that fiscal year 2027 budget. So we very much have to see the budget get passed. We very much have to see, you know, and I imagine there will be just as much uproar like there was that day regarding this new civil legal department.
15: Yeah, let's talk about this uproar. There were nearly 3 hours of testimony before the vote. What did the GOP commissioners and the interim appointed county judge hear?
3: Yeah, they heard I would say there was both sides of the aisle. There were people who spoke in favor of this new civil legal department, and the tone there was that this civil legal department will handle the efficiency. The county is growing in that sense. And then there was just, think of like boiling water happening the moment court started. It was people who were in opposition saying this was illegal, saying that if they do this, that, you know, they will face more civil lawsuits, that there will be this sort of bureaucratic sort of a process that will happen that could mean the county legal department could face issues with the county attorney's office when it comes to just the bureaucracy of passing things and representing the county in these major deals. We're talking about, you know, businesses that want to start, you know, have their footing here in Fort Bend County, and we're talking about legal contracts, and what if there's opposition there? It's like they've said, unheard of, and we can only watch it unfold in real time.
15: The two Democratic commissioners, Grady Prestige and County Judge nominee Dexter McCoy, have skipped most meetings for weeks now, so the vote to do this was 3-0 by Wong and the two Republican commissioners. Should the court case in November find that Wong should not have remained in office after all, and that any of his votes cast during that interim period were therefore void, what would happen to this newly established legal department and any other business conducted by Commissioner's Court recently?
3: That is what that Coruanto case is saying, and the Democratic commissioners, that this poses a legal risk because of we haven't had a clear court civil case or court, you know, order saying that Wong has every right to legally remain there. That is happening in the district courts as we speak. And yes, like you said, Craig, that everything that has been voted on, everything that there has been a quorum, can be contested. And we're talking about a trial that will take place after the midterm elections. So this is just mud in the water here. The fact that everything that has taken place since the appointment to until the decision or an order is made by the judge, that we're talking about hundreds of decisions that have passed in commissioner's court.
15: All right, so let's talk about the election then. If McCoy defeats Wong in the county judge election in November, couldn't he and a then Democratic majority just undo anything they wanted, including this civil legal department, come January?
3: Essentially, in theory, yes. And that's what I've been told as well, that, you know, this will take the undoing of if, say, that Democratic majority does happen. But in that case, you know, political experts have told me that this is something that will take, it could take time. You'd have to undo the many different legal sort of boundaries and standards that they put into place. And it's essentially this, you created more of something that wasn't there. And to undo that will take just as much time.
15: And if Wong wins in November, what happens?
3: Well, Wong wins it in November. There's also the Coruanto case that will, you know, we're kind of going to the both steams here of this route where if he wins this case, essentially the majority of Republicans I see will continue going forward and just believe that everything that they have done so far has been legally correct, you know, and just continue in their best foot to continue county business and just go forward for sure.
15: Is there any other wrinkle in this battle over control of Fort Bend County government?
3: Yeah, we're heading into budget and, you know, tax rate season in September, and, you know, there three commissioners can, you know, obviously pass a budget according to the Texas government code. But in order for to levy a tax, there'd have to be four. And we have not seen that four elected commissioners. Now we have the two Republican commissioners. But like you said, the two Democratic commissioners have not been, they've been in their boycott, and we have not seen them. There's been no indication of them returning to court.
15: Well, they did return last week for one vote that was on one agenda item that they agreed with.
3: Correct. You are correct. And that was they are saying that they returned because Wong recused himself because of a conflict of interest with that. That was a test reinvestment zone where the possibility of Tesla's looking to have a factory out in Fort Bend County. And, you know, Daniel Wong has long ties with SpaceX Tesla. And so recused himself from that. And that is what McCoy has said why they returned.
15: But it would seem that they're not likely to return for any tax rate vote. Right. That's the issue.
3: And we could look into a county where adopting the no new revenue tax rate would mean that a lot of civil services, we could see a cut in funding there. They would have to cut services. And essentially, county workers wouldn't be able to see their cost of living adjustment for all, you know, the county departments.
15: Melissa Inahe covers Fort Bend County for Houston Public Media. Thank you very much.
3: Thank you, Craig.
15: Up next, a tropical system may bring us some much-needed rain tomorrow, maybe more than what's needed, we'll discuss. Also, Johnson Space Center could play a role in a new U.S. Space Academy. These are two seemingly unrelated developments for which we will talk with the same guest. This Houston Matters continues on News 88.7 and YouTube.
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15: This is Houston Matters. I'm Craig Cohen. It's called Invest 97L, and it formed over the Gulf this weekend. And depending on how far west it tracks, it could bring heavy rain to the Houston area Tuesday. Meantime, on Friday, during his visit to Johnson Space Center in Clear Lake, President Trump signed an executive order to establish a commission whose goal would be to create the nation's first national space academy. What does one story have to do with the other? Well, nothing really, except that the same guest joins us now to discuss both. Eric Berger is a meteorologist with Space City Weather and the senior space editor for Ars Technica. And if he was also an expert on hair loss in Texans football, he'd be the only guest we'd need for the rest of the hour. Eric, good morning. Welcome.
13: Thank you very much, Craig.
15: Let's start with Invest 97L. Where is it exactly right now?
13: It is south of Louisiana, about 100 miles south of central Louisiana, and it's moving west sort of toward Texas. It's probably 24 to 30 hours away from making landfall somewhere between Galveston Bay and probably Cameron, Louisiana.
15: And what might it bring in terms of rainfall Tuesday, wherever it does land?
13: It's going to bring some heavy rainfall with it. That much is clear. There's a lot of convection available and certainly present on the satellite images. If you look at it, we expect that to continue. The real question, I think, is where that rainfall comes down. I've been looking at some of the latest high-resolution modeling this morning, and it still looks like the heaviest band is going to be somewhere between Houston and Beaumont, so basically to the east of Houston. However, these systems are really unpredictable. We could see some wobbling in this storm, especially since there's no, super well-defined center yet. And so I think that there is the potential. So like in that band of heavy rainfall, we're looking at 3 to 6 inches, mostly with some higher isolated totals. But that doesn't mean there could not be bullseyes elsewhere, certainly in the Houston area. My expectation is that most of the people listening to this will see between a half an inch and 1 to 2 inches. But again, this is subject to change as the system sort of wobbles toward the coast.
15: Yeah, that's a pretty large range of variance in terms of rainfall. A half inch, yeah. Some spots, maybe an inch or two, or maybe 6 inches or even more, right?
13: Well, Craig, thanks for that. I appreciate the appreciate that.
15: Well,
13: but you know, if you're in Katy, my expectations for this would be pretty low, and that's unfortunate because we have just had a hot and dry August. Lots of areas in this Houston region have seen almost no rain in the month of August. Whereas if you're along I-45 or to the east of 45, you could set your expectations a little bit higher. There is just going to be this axis of moisture, and it's probably going to be set up to the east of our area, and so some of that will bleed over into the Houston region. But it's how far it gets and how much we see is still kind of difficult to say for sure.
15: Any concern about wind?
13: Yeah, I think, for Texas, we're looking at sort of some gusts maybe of 30 miles are a little bit higher. So like, again, along and east of I-45 in Houston, you might see those kinds of gusts on Tuesday. But nothing, you know, I'm not expecting at this point tropical storm force winds, certainly not inland areas in the Houston metro area.
15: Is there any reason to think this storm system will extend rain beyond Tuesday?
13: So the most favorite time for rainfall is basically probably from Tuesday morning around sunrise or maybe before sunrise through the middle of the day in the early afternoon, and then it should sort of fade out. The system will move away to some extent from Houston. I do think we'll see some ongoing showers for the rest of the week. It is going to feel much more late summer-like here as we get into the first week of September with the highs in the low 90s and sort of afternoon rain showers along the sea breeze. So it'd be a bit of a nice contrast to what we've had for much of August.
15: Okay, let's move on to the steps towards creating a U.S. Space Academy and the executive order the president signed during his visit to Johnson Space Center. What would it do exactly?
13: So the executive order itself creates a commission with NASA Administrator Jared Isaacman as the chairman of the commission, and the task of that commission will be to set up a Space Force, a U.S. Space Academy. And that would be, as I understand it from talking to NASA officials, a standalone academy like the U.S. Merchant Marine Academy or some of the military academies. The idea here, though, is not that it is going to churn out cadets that are going to go into one of the military branches. The majority of these graduates would be civil servants going to work at NASA. So they would get free tuition, excellent education, then they would be expected to serve for several years in a U.S. government position to further spaceflight.
15: It does raise the question, though, about whether this is truly a civilian or military endeavor. Is it maybe likely to be a hybrid?
13: I think it is somewhat of a hybrid, but it would be different from the other academies in that the intent would be to mostly put out civil servants. And so, you know, people may generally understand, but just to sort of reinforce this, NASA is a civil space agency. So they do not conduct military operations. They do explorations. They have the International Space Station. They build satellites that go to, you know, the moons of Jupiter. They do human space flight. And then you have the Space Force and the Air Force, which do kind of military satellites and sort of protect low Earth orbit from our adversaries. And so my understanding, talking to people, is that it would be somewhat of a hybrid, but the intent would be that the majority of these people, they would have, so if you go to the academy, you would have the option, if you wanted to, then to go on and work in the Space Force. But the intent is that the majority of graduates would go to NASA.
15: Would that be in lieu of going to work for commercial space companies, or do you see circumstances where they might be technically working for NASA, but really working for some other company?
13: Well, I mean, a lot of civil servants at NASA work with industry to further U.S. aims in space. So I think that's certainly a possibility, but there would be a commitment because the country would be basically paying for the education, providing them excellent training. There would be a commitment, I don't know the number of years, to government service.
15: Is the announcement here in Space City, is that an indication that this academy would be located here?
13: That's a great question. I think that there is an intent to put the Space Academy near NASA facilities. And so obviously Houston with Johnson Space Center and a growing commercial space industry has a lot of the things that would be attractive to that. But my understanding in talking to officials is that the location has not been decided. There will be a competition and basically sort of whatever, you know, location puts up the best deal for NASA and for the government to sort of entice them and sort of further NASA's aims would probably be the chosen location.
15: The announcement came 2 days before NASA launched its newest space telescope. What should we know about the launch Sunday?
13: Well, this is a successor to the Hubble Space Telescope. It's NASA's next great space observatory, the Nancy Grace Roman Space Telescope. It mostly does not look in visible light. It looks in infrared light. And instead of focusing in on a particular galaxy or a particular star like Hubble, or even the James Webb Space Telescope, it looks more broadly. It's going to tell us a lot about the structure of our galaxy and the universe and answer some big questions about why, or hopefully answer some big questions about why the universe appears to be accelerating apart.
15: President Trump took an interest in that as well, didn't he?
13: Yeah, it was quite striking. There was a news conference Saturday or Sunday morning after the launch in Florida, Kennedy Space Center. And in the middle of it, NASA Administrator Jared Isaacman looked at his phone, got up and walked out of the room. it was the president on the phone. He came back in, and the president basically announced or told the reporters and people in the room that he was congratulating NASA and sort of he was really interested in the mission. You know, I think that it's been a really interesting 3 days because the president clearly is interested in NASA. I think in a difficult time for the administration, it is a good news story, and so he's sort of attracted to that. I think one good question for NASA is whether this will translate into improved budgets or sort of more support from the administration as they take on some challenging things, including the effort to get back to the moon and establish a settlement there or a base there before China does.
15: Eric Berger is the senior space editor for Ars Technica and a meteorologist with an editor of Space City Weather on both counts. Eric, thank you very much.
13: My pleasure.
15: President Trump's visit to Johnson Space Center Friday also included a ceremony honoring the Artemis II astronauts. The president awarded them the Congressional Space Medal of Honor. They were recognized for their mission traveling around the moon for the first time since the Apollo program more than 50 years ago. While most of the attention surrounding Houston's role in getting Americans to the moon and back the first time in the 1960s and 70s tends to center on the Apollo program, the one that preceded it may, in some eyes, tend to get short shrift. I am talking about Gemini, or Gemini, depending on who you talk with. Last November, I spoke with Jeffrey Kluger, an editor-at-large for Time magazine and the author of Gemini, Stepping Stone to the Moon, The Untold Story. I began with that very question about the program's pronunciation.
16: Well, that's, as you say, it depends on who you talk to. When the program was just established in 1962, there wasn't a big astrology community in the U.S., so the word Gemini was new to a lot of people, and they did not know how to pronounce it. NASA, within the walls of NASA, the long E pronunciation became adopted, Gemini, as opposed to Gemini. And that actually came up in the media a lot. Reporters were always asking how to pronounce it. So NASA decided to actually issue a press release and stated that their names and nomenclature committee, which, by the way, did not exist, had approved the pronunciation Gemini. So within the walls of NASA, it was Gemini. Everywhere else, it was Gemini. Reporters like Walter Cronkite adopted the NASA pronunciation because that was sort of the shibboleth that showed you belonged. So I use the pronunciation Gemini when I'm talking about astrology and Gemini when I'm talking about the space program.
15: Okay, that works for me, and the Walter Cronkite part sealed it for me, too. 16 astronauts flew on 10 Gemini missions. What were some of the things that they accomplished?
16: Well, they accomplished basically all of the hard maneuverability and navigational skills that were needed to survive in Gemini, in Apollo. When Mercury flew, the astronauts were more or less passengers riding aboard a spacecraft over which they had little control. Gemini was a very nimble craft that was highly maneuverable, and that allowed for a lot of exercises and skills to be practiced. It was in Gemini that we learned how to rendezvous and dock with another spacecraft, which is a skill that would be essential when we were going to the moon, since the lunar module had to dock and undock with the mothership, the orbiter that brought them home. We learned long-duration missions during Mercury. The longest mission was 22 orbits or 33 hours, but a trip to the moon could take 2 weeks. So we practice long-duration missions. And critically and most dramatically, we practice spacewalking, which would be a skill that would be needed when we landed on the moon. Astronauts had to know how to ingress and egress their vehicles. So all of these skills that made astronauts pilots more than passengers were perfected during Gemini.
15: While they were testing out long duration in space, the truth is these 10 missions took place in a very short period of time, just 20 months. Was that fast pace maybe one of the reasons that it tends to be less appreciated today than the Apollo program?
16: Well, that's a real possibility. The Apollo program ran for 4 years from 1968 to 1972, and in some respects went on even longer than that, because in 1975 we had the joint Apollo-Soyuz mission with the Soviet Union, and in 1973 and 74 Apollo spacecraft were used to get to and from Skylab. So in some respects, the Apollo program lasted 7 years. Gemini, as you say, was just 20 months. And I think that sort of eye-blink lifespan may indeed have been a part of the reason that Gemini didn't get as much attention as Mercury and Apollo. The other reason was the drama factor. In Mercury, we were launching astronauts into space for the first time. It's where we got Al Shepard and John Glenn. It's when we were in our closest foot race with the Soviets. And Apollo, of course, went to the moon, so there was natural public appeal there. Gemini was, you know, it was more of a technical and engineering program than the other two were.
15: What was Houston's role in these missions?
16: Houston was, as I say in the book, NASA was a lot of things. It was, you know, an institution. It was an agency. It was, you know, closely tied to the military. But it was also one of the biggest, juiciest pieces of congressional pork that Washington had ever cooked up. And there were a lot of cities competing for the to be home to the Space Center, and Houston was selected in large part because Lyndon Johnson was vice president at the point at that point, and Johnson, of course, was a Texan. So 1,620 acres of land near Clear Lake were made available, and Mission Control got built in Houston.
15: I think a lot of folks are aware of the deadly fire on the launch pad that took the lives of three astronauts at the start of the Apollo missions. Were there any close calls during the Gemini missions?
16: There were a couple of deaths. Charlie Bassett and Elliot C., who were supposed to fly Gemini 9, died in a plane crash at the McDonnell Aviation Factory, which is where the Mercury and Gemini spacecraft were built. But there was one. There were a couple of near-death experiences on Gemini 8 in 1966. Neil Armstrong and Dave Scott were in orbit around the Earth, having docked with an Agena target vehicle when their spacecraft began to spin out of control. It was it got up to about 60 revolutions per minute, or one revolution every second, which tipped the astronauts into near vertigo, something that they would not have recovered from if Neil Armstrong hadn't been pilot enough to undock his spacecraft from the Agena and damp out the rates and stabilize the spacecraft again. Gemini 9 saw Gene Cernan almost die in a spacewalk when he became overheated. His visor became fogged, and there he encountered a sharp shard of metal at the aft end of the spacecraft that could have torn his suit open. Before the mission took off, Deke Slayton, who was the head of the astronaut office, instructed Tom Stafford, who was the commander of the mission, that if Cernan became marooned, Stafford was not was instructed not to stay in space and perish along with his co-pilot. He was instead to cut him loose, and something that almost happened.
15: I think conventional wisdom suggests that when Apollo 11 landed on the moon, that was when America won the space race with the Soviet Union. But you argue in the book, no, that's not the case. That the Gemini missions, that's when the space race was won. How come?
16: That's right. We became a much more adept spacefaring company, country than the Soviet Union was at the time. They beat us into space. They had the first satellite in orbit. They had the first man in orbit. They had the first two-vehicle orbit. They had the first multi-person crew. But during the 20 months Gemini was flying, the Soviets launched nothing at all. They were working on building their Soyuz rocket and their later N1 moon rocket, and neither one was terribly successful at that point. Meantime, the Gemini missions were popping off once every 10 weeks, accomplishing spacewalking, accomplishing rendezvous and docking, accomplishing long duration missions, and that opened up a wide lead over the Soviets that that Moscow was never able to make up again.
15: So what do you see ultimately as the legacy of the Gemini missions?
16: I think the Gemini missions will be seen as the program in which NASA and the country as a whole became spacefaring people. Until that point, the launches of the Mercury, the six Mercury astronauts who flew, they were dramatic, they were history-making, but in terms of technical achievement,

0: I'm Peter O'Dowd. An investigation finds an audacious effort by Russian operatives to destabilize the country of Moldova on the western border of Ukraine.
1: What we found was a colossal effort tipping the country away from its pro-Western government, sending it more into the hands of the Kremlin.
0: What Russia's up to and why, next time, Here and Now.
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5: 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Good morning.
6: Good morning. Good to see you.
5: How much hair loss or shedding is considered normal each day, and when should somebody be concerned?
6: That's a great question. So typically we think about 100 to 150 hairs a day is considered normal. And it's hard to count that because it's not like you're going to be counting each individual hair.
5: So especially if you don't even have that much left to begin with. But that's never mind that.
6: Exactly. But people usually can kind of tell when there's an uptick. Sometimes people can be confused if their hair is in a style for a week, for example, and they take it down after a week and then wash it, because you're going to have seven times that 100 hairs, and 700 hairs will come out at once and they'll feel like they're dying, right? But typically that is actually normal hair loss. And every time you wash your hair is when you will see the hairs that are coming out since the last wash.
5: Does that change at different stages of life?
6: Yes. So we find that as people age and as we age, that number can kind of increase a little bit, the number of hairs that are shedding at any given point in time.
5: What are some of the most common causes of hair thinning and hair loss?
6: So the most common cause is something called androgenetic alopecia, also known as female pattern hair loss, male pattern hair loss. This is, I like to say, the combination of genetics, aging, hormonal changes, and it is so common. I'd say I see it in the majority of my patients, even if they have another diagnosis at the same time.
5: What is the difference between hair loss and hair breakage?
6: So I think of, you know, breakage is actually a form of hair loss. But so to me, any way that hair comes off of your head in any way is hair loss. But breakage specifically means that the hairs are coming off at the ends as opposed to from the scalp. So kind of a difference in, is it breaking off at the root or is it kind of, you know, breaking off lower down?
5: You were formerly the head of the Skin of Color Clinic at Baylor College of Medicine.
6: Yeah.
5: Do the distinctions associated with race and skin also apply to hair?
6: So I'd say certainly, but less about race and more about hair texture. Hmm. So the curlier and coilier someone's hair is, there are very different characteristics to the hair. And then, of course, very different cultural implications for how we care for our hair and how we should care for our hair. So a big one is hair washing frequency. The curlier or coilier someone's hair is, the less frequently they need to and should wash their hair, which I think is something that a lot of people are still catching up to, even some of my dermatology colleagues. A lot of times when a curly-haired patient comes to me and they left another doctor, it's because that person told them to wash their hair every single day, mm-hmm. which would actually cause breakage and hair loss, whereas for a straight-haired person, that might be just fine.
5: How about gender or the distinctions between men and women that are important?
6: So I'd say the biggest difference is in the way in which hormones affect our hair follicle. So we know that for male pattern and female pattern hair loss, they're both hormonally driven and also genetically driven. But we find that men respond a little bit more to the changes from activated testosterone over time, or DHT, dihydrotestosterone. With women, we learn that definitely DHT plays a role, but reducing amount

0: amount of estrogen as we age also plays a role. So there's some different hormonal factors that lead to hair loss in men and in women.
1: All right. You mentioned hormones. You mentioned genetics. Yeah. What about nutrition?
0: Nutrition plays a huge role. I think it is also oversold as a role on social media because everyone has a supplement to sell. Mm-hmm. But it definitely does play a huge role. So low iron, low vitamin D, low amounts of protein, all of those things can lead to hair shedding and hair loss.
1: There are, as you note, countless vitamins and supplements marketed out there. Which ones have evidence behind them? Which ones don't? And how do you tell the difference?
0: So my favorite one to talk about and burst everyone's bubble is that biotin is probably the most commonly marketed supplement for hair loss. And we have found in the studies that it really doesn't help to grow hair unless you have a biotin deficiency. And biotin is found in eggs. And most people are eating multiple eggs a day. And so I have never seen a biotin deficiency in any one of my patients. So taking a bunch of biotin not only won't help with hair growth, but it also can interfere with certain labs like your heart labs and thyroid labs. So you should pause your biotin for a few days before getting your blood work taken for anything else. But I'd say the things that are really important is if someone is shedding, it's really important to test for, again, vitamin D, iron, zinc, and a few other minerals. And if they are low, replacing them.
1: What about claims on a lot of hair care products, shampoos and conditioners, the ones that are more expensive, you know, now with a golden drop of retin or whatever the heck it is that they come up with these days? What of that is legit and what's not?
0: So I'd say it depends on the concern that you're trying to fix. So if you're trying to fix an itchy scalp or you're trying to fix a flaking scalp or inflammation in the scalp, then certainly there are multiple shampoos that help with that. But the shampoos that market themselves for hair loss specifically, typically there's really not a lot of data behind those. And it's mainly because shampoo doesn't sit on the scalp long enough to have activity that's going to help with long-lasting hair growth. Now, one shampoo, there's an ingredient called ketoconazole that you can find in shampoos, both prescription and over-the-counter. We're learning that there may be a small amount of activity against DHT, but nowhere near as much as the things that we prescribe in office.
1: We like to bring things back to Houston whenever possible on Houston Matters, of course. Our humidity, our sun, it can cause all kinds of problems managing our hair, of course. We know that. But can humidity and heat affect our hair and scalp in other ways?
0: Absolutely. I'd say the biggest way that humidity affects the scalp in my Houston patients, especially people who have moved to Houston from a drier climate, is seborrheic dermatitis or dandruff, right? That greasy, flaky, itchy scalp. And the more humid the environment is, the more you're sweating, the more the yeast on our scalp called Malassezia kind of has a great Thanksgiving dinner and overgrows and thrives. And so people can have itchier, greasier, flakier scalps. That's the biggest way. And then, of course, if you have highlights, blonde highlights or any hair color, the sun can really cause some permanent hair damage in addition to a lot of those chemical treatments.
1: And I guess it goes without saying, but maybe it shouldn't go without saying, skin cancer is always a concern. Particularly if you are follically challenged like I am, you got to wear a hat outside.
0: I'd say that's a big one. Definitely. People get skin cancers on the scalp all the time.
1: Dermatologist Dr. Oyetawa Asempa is a specialist in hair loss and scalp disorders at Align Dermatology. Thank you very much.
0: Thank you.
1: Still to come, the Houston Texans made their final training camp cuts Sunday. We discuss the 53-man roster and the season ahead with the Houston Chronicle's Jonathan Alexander as Houston Matters continues on News 88.7 and YouTube.

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2: Ahead of Sunday's NFL deadline, the Houston Texans cut their roster to 53 players, but not without a little wheeling and dealing in the process. Here to tell us who's in, who's out, who's new, and who may still end up on the team later this season, we are joined now by Houston Chronicle staff writer Jonathan Alexander. Jonathan, good morning.
3: Good morning. Thanks for having me.
2: Sure. Any high-profile cuts or players you didn't expect would go?
3: I would say probably the biggest cut that I didn't expect was Lewis Bond. He was a rookie who the Texans drafted in the sixth round, and the fan base had grown pretty fond of. They had formed their own Lewis Bond fan club of him, and they let me know anytime I didn't give him the proper credit. But it was very curious to see the Texans make a move like that, because they are very thin at wide receiver, and for them to cut a drafted player, you kind of have questions about that, and that hasn't quite been answered yet.
2: Yeah, I guess wide receiver is maybe the place to start with all of this, because they went into camp, particularly after their planned number two receiver went down, Higgins. They thought, okay, we'll go for quantity if we don't have quality, sure, and see if anybody steps up. Then they went out and got Booty in a trade. So they wound up cutting not just waiving Bond, but they cut Justin Watson and Sterling Shepard. So there's just five wideouts on the roster at the moment. Are you surprised by that?
3: I'm a little bit surprised by that, but you know, the thing that people across the league always tell you is that this is just the initial 53-man roster. They're making waiver claims at this point for players who were cut from other teams, and that there's a great chance, in fact, that this roster, how it looks now, won't look how it looks a week from now. So I do believe that they'll probably address wide receiver in some aspect, because I don't think they want to be going into the season with just five guys, especially considering the injury history they have had at the position.
2: I also wonder if there are two other wrinkles in this. One is expectations for Tank Dell, who is going to start on the injured list, so he won't be able to play in the first four games. But after 4 weeks, maybe they think he's further along than it seemed like during training camp. What's your assessment of where he is?
3: Yeah, I think it was always going to take a little bit of time. You know, it was something they didn't want to rush back. It was a serious knee injury, but I don't think he is as far off as a lot of people, you know, believe. You know, they definitely want to have him simulate some type of contact at some point. And, you know, they believe that this four-game period that he'll be out of the season will be enough time for him. So by that time, by week five, he'll be ready.
2: The other wrinkle is I get the impression that they intend to use more multiple tight end formations in this coming season, and they've got more depth at tight end, right?
3: Absolutely. I mean, Nick Caley's background before he became the Texans offensive coordinator, he was a tight ends coach for the New England Patriots, some of those Super Bowl teams. And he loves to utilize tight ends, and that's becoming more popular in recent years in the NFL because it allows teams to better disguise what they want to do. Like if you have, you know, multiple tight ends out there, you know, you can either run or pass. So they were unable to do that last year because they were so thin at tight end. They brought only two tight ends on the 53-man roster last year. And so they had to send Blake Fisher, an extra blocker out there, on some of their formations, and you knew they were going to run. So now you have multiple tight ends that gives you a lot more versatility.
2: The Texans also reshaped their offensive line, at least the depth, a little bit, trading for offensive tackle Nathan Thomas and trading away guard Jared Patterson. What was behind those moves?
3: Yeah, they wanted to add more depth at offensive tackle, especially with Braden Smith getting injured. Jared Patterson, there wasn't really much of a place for him on the roster. Initially, when they drafted him, you know, they drafted him as part of a different scheme than they operate now. And Jared Patterson wasn't a bad player. He just didn't fit the scheme that they had. And they knew that there would be interest in him, given his versatility. So they were able to get a decent draft compensation for him while also picking up a guy who they could add further depth at offensive tackle for.
2: With those moves aside, is the O-line what you anticipated it would be?
3: All but one move. Like, I did not expect Sam Hagen, the undrafted rookie, to make it. You know, I'm not sure that he'll be on the 53-man roster the entire season. He made some mistakes in the last preseason game playing tackle, but he is a versatile player, can play a lot of different positions. We'll just see how that shakes until after tomorrow, because I think the roster will look different after tomorrow.
2: Will Montgomery and Marks have room to run?
3: Yeah, I mean, I believe so. I think both of those guys have done a really good job this offseason. The thing is, behind them, there isn't a lot of depth, so there's only three running backs on the roster, so those guys are going to have to stay healthy. But I do think that they're better positioned to have a good year than they were last year.
2: Overall, it is, when you think about it, three running backs, five wide receivers, when you are talking about having what you believe is still a franchise quarterback in C.J. Stroud, and you want him to have the best potential weapons out there, it really does sound like maybe they are going to be counting big time on their tight end, multiple tight end formations.
3: Yeah, absolutely. And to me, I have some of those same questions, and I think that this must mean that Nick Caserio has something planned.
2: On defense, any big surprises?
3: Defense, no big surprises at all. I think everything was about what we thought. You know, we did wonder whether the undrafted rookie Colin Wright, who's from Manville, was going to make the team. He played well in training camp and then got hurt and then missed the last two games. So we wondered if he was going to make the team, and he ultimately ended up doing enough early on to impress. But everything else was what you would have expected.
2: Looking ahead to the NFL schedule, most projections I've seen seem to think the Texans are headed for a 9 or 10 win season and maybe the slight favorite to win the division. What are your expectations?
3: I'm normally a little tough on the Texans, but I actually think this year that they have the capability to win 12 or 13 games. Like, okay. I think they're that good. Now they have to stay healthy. You know, health is a huge part in the NFL, but if they stay healthy, they're an elite type of team, starting with that defense.
2: And they'll open the season a week from Sunday hosting the Buffalo Bills. What intrigues you most about that matchup?
3: Yeah, Josh Allen is one of the best quarterbacks in the league, arguably the best, but the Texans seem to always have his number for some reason. He's struggled at NRG, or Reliant now in particular, throughout his entire career, and the Texans' defense really has a lot of confidence. So it's going to be a first true test, a big test for them that season opener, and, I think one of these teams really does have the capability of representing the AFC.
2: Any other games that stand out to you as you look at the schedule as significant sort of, major matches, showdowns?
3: Obviously the divisional game against the Jaguars, who the Texans will be competing with, will be a huge one. I think the Eagles, top to bottom, I think they have a really good offense and really good defense. They're going to be a good matchup for the Texans. I even think the Bengals are going to be a lot better this year. So I think the Texans' schedule isn't easy, but if they can get past a few of those first few games, then I think they set themselves well for what could be a really good run. I think this is their best chance to get to the Super Bowl than any other year.
2: Jonathan Alexander covers the Texans and the National Football League for the Houston Chronicle. Jonathan, thank you very much.
3: Thanks for having me.
2: And that will do it for today's show. The Houston Matters team includes Michael Haggerty, Joshua Zinn, Brenda Valdivia, and Mincho Jacob. Jared Carroll's our technical director. On tomorrow's show, we will keep a close eye on that tropical weather developing in the Gulf and share the latest as it may bring us heavy rain tomorrow. We learn about some of the individuals and PACs spending the most money this election season and who they're backing and why. Also, last week, Houston Audubon announced it's rebranding itself as Birds Houston to better describe the organization's mission to connect people with birds and champion conservation. Birds and birding are surprisingly big in Greater Houston, which explains why there is a Texas-sized field guide describing the hundreds of bird species you can find here. We'll learn more about it from its author. I'm Craig Cohen. Join us tomorrow for those and other Houston Matters.
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1: 9:59 here, News 88.7. Good morning. Wreck not far from our studios. Gulf Freeway headed south before Scott Street. They're blocking a couple of right lanes, about a half a dozen vehicles involved in that. 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Slight chance of some showers tonight, mid-90s for the high. 80% chance you're going to get wet tomorrow morning going into Tuesday night and Wednesday with this disturbance in the Gulf right now south of Louisiana. Mosey in this direction could get some much-needed rain, some heavier in some spots, maybe to the east of town, but as it moves inland, hopefully you get some. 88 right now. It's KUHF Houston News 88.7. A service of the University of Houston. Have a good one. It's 10 o'clock.
5: Liftoff for a mission set to answer cosmic mysteries, the main objectives, and the West Texas connection. That story and a whole lot more today on the Texas Standard.
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5: I'm David Brown. This summer, thousands of enlisted troops forced out of a major Texas base over dangerous living conditions. Just the tip of the iceberg when it comes to barracks in disrepair. Also, why some activists say a Lubbock library is breaking state law and what the lieutenant governor is threatening to do. Texas's electricity market helped boost renewables, but did it really make electricity cheaper as promised? Also, the Austinites hoping to bring back a love of the bard, discovering Texas's Goat Island, and a whole lot more when the Standard gets underway right after this.
7: Live from NPR News in New York City, I'm Dua Halisai Kowtow. The U.S. and Iran exchange fresh fire today, the first action in a month. Central Command says U.S. forces hit two Iranian rocket launchers that they say were attempting to deploy mines into the Strait of Hormuz. Iran claims it fired missiles at U.S. jets on air bases in Jordan. NPR's Hadil Al-Shalchi confirms the U.S. military struck those launch sites and Iran retaliated.
8: It's too early to tell if this will turn into a full-blown, days-long exchange of attacks. But the rhetoric coming out of Iran is forceful after last night. In a statement today, the Iranian Ministry of Affairs said that Iran will, quote, not hesitate to exercise the inherent right of self-defense. And U.S. CENTCOM responded saying that Sunday's strikes were not an act of aggression, instead calling them, quote, limited and precise to prevent Iranian forces from laying more mines.
7: NPR's Hadil Al-Shalchi reporting. The central banks of Egypt and the United Arab Emirates say they're working together to ensure that the local Emirati branches of a major Egyptian bank continue to operate normally. NPR's Aya Bachari is in Dubai and reports this comes after the U.S. Treasury singled out the Egyptian bank's branches in the UAE for allegedly processing nearly $2 billion for companies linked to Iran's regime.
9: The Treasury says the customers of the local United Arab Emirates branches of Egypt's Bank of Misr include more than 100 apparent front companies used by Iran's Revolutionary Guard and have laundered money on behalf of Iran's supreme leader. The Treasury Department did not immediately move to sanction the bank, but put it on notice with a 30-day period to respond. The Egyptian state-owned Bank of Misr says it's working to obtain further information and submit a response. If the rule goes through, U.S. financial institutions would be barred from processing dollars other transactions that involve Bank of Misr's branches in the UAE. It would not affect the Egyptian bank's operations in Egypt or any other country. Aya Boutraoui, NPR News, Dubai.
7: Rescuers continue to search for signs of life at hydropower sites in Nepal, where hundreds of workers are believed to be buried after last week's catastrophic floods. More than 900 people were killed, and the number of missing has climbed over 4,700. About 85 Americans are still unaccounted for. This as Nepal braces for more mudslides due to fresh rainfall swelling local rivers in an already hard-hit areas. More rain is expected in the Grand Canyon, where more than a dozen people are still missing after flash flooding there along the Colorado River killed at least one person. Connor Greenwald with member station KJZZ reports.
10: A significant flash flood event near Bright Angel Canyon has destroyed several structures and damaged other infrastructure and utilities. At least 62 people have been evacuated to the South Rim by the...
7: This is NPR News.
11: Live from News 88.7 in Houston, I'm Shelby Rose. The Upper Texas coast is on alert as a potential storm is brewing in the Gulf. National Weather Service meteorologist Brian Kyle says the area of disturbance south of Louisiana has the potential to strengthen.
12: Conditions are such where this system could slowly organize and eventually become either a depression or tropical storm as it heads west-northwest towards the upper Texas or southwest Louisiana coastline.
11: Kyle says the Houston area will see rain beginning later tonight, with the heaviest taking place Tuesday. If it does become a named storm, it will be called Edward. The third witness to the fatal shooting of Lorenzo Salgado Araujo by federal immigration agents was released from custody Sunday morning, according to his attorney. News 88.7's Bianca Seward reports.
13: Victor Hugo Salgado Araujo, Lorenzo's brother, was in the passenger seat of the car when the shooting occurred. He's an undocumented immigrant from Mexico who has lived in the United States since the late 90s. His attorney, Ruby Powers, says Victor is grateful to be reunited with his family.
14: He's able to start healing and sleeping and eating and just trying to mourn and try to find some type of normalcy.
13: Victor is the third witness to be released from custody. All three men were traveling with Lorenzo on their way to work when the shooting occurred. Because ICE agents were not wearing body cameras during the shooting, the eyewitness accounts from the men in the car will be critical to understanding what happened. I'm Bianca Seward, News 88.7.
11: Clear Creek Independent School District in League City is facing a budget shortfall of $23 million. District officials say the largest thing contributing to that is declining enrollment. The district lost 1,000 students from this year to last year. Alice Benzai is the chief financial officer for Clear Creek ISD, which now has about 38,000 students.
15: Our funding is tied to enrollment and attendance, and when that goes down, our funding goes down. So that has really been the biggest driver.
11: The school board approved the deficit when trustees passed the more than $430 million budget. It happened last week. I'm Shelby Rose, News 88.7.
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5: No matter where you are, it's Texas Standard Time on this last day of August 2026. I'm David Brown. Great to have you with us. We're keeping an eye on some weather developing in the Gulf of Mexico. In the Houston area this morning, the TV station started showing the spaghetti strands, the computer prediction models, the possibility of inbound storms like tropical depressions. At last check, there was a 70% chance of one developing in the Gulf by tomorrow morning and possibly affecting folks between Galveston and Houston. Heavy rain, the main concern right now. Later today, there should be updates. Keep it on this station for the latest. Weather was not a concern in Florida yesterday as a SpaceX Heavy booster lifted an important payload into space. Now begins the journey of a million miles. That's how far NASA's Nancy Grace Roman Space Telescope will travel before reaching its new home. From there, the device will help scientists explore the mysteries of the cosmos like never before. For more on the launch and what folks back here on Terra Firma hope to learn, we're joined by Stephen Finkelstein, a professor of astronomy at UT Austin, director of the Cosmic Frontier Center. Professor, welcome.
17: Thanks for having me.
5: Tell us about the launch yesterday. Telescope was sent into space with the help of a SpaceX rocket, right?
17: Yeah, that's correct. This is a really exciting mission. It's been, like many missions, years and years in the planning, almost two decades for the Roman Space Telescope.
5: Wow.
17: And And now these days we can partner with private companies to try to launch and keep our costs down, and launch went perfectly.
18: How does this compare to the Hubble Space Telescope, which is, I think, what a lot of people sort of think of as a benchmark?
17: Yeah, absolutely. It's actually almost identical. So this is a really interesting story. When the telescope was first being planned, the mirror was actually going to be a little bit smaller. But at some point, the U.S. government said, hey, we have a couple Hubble-class telescopes sort of lying around. You can maybe imagine what the government might be doing with telescopes. They might be pointing them down and not up. But they said, hey, NASA, would you like to have this one? And so we actually got an upgrade. So the mirror on this telescope is essentially identical to that on Hubble. The camera can survey an area of the night sky 100 times larger than Hubble can see. The telescope, most of the time it will spend are on these pre-planned surveys. They're called core community surveys, surveying huge regions of the night sky. And all of that data is available to anyone immediately.
18: So tell me about what sort of mysteries you're hoping to get some answers to. And maybe you can tell us specifically what you'll be studying using this telescope.
17: What I'm most excited for is, with Hubble and now with the James Webb Space Telescope, we can peer very deep into the early universe, but it's like looking through a pinhole. We only see a very small area of the night sky. And we know that the universe is not smooth. Some regions have galaxies, some regions have lots of galaxies, they're called galaxy clusters, and some regions have nothing. And when you peer through a pinhole and you see something or you don't see something, you don't really know if you're seeing an average representative region of the universe. So now with the Roman Space Telescope, we're going to create these huge maps covering a significant fraction of the entire night sky, and we will be able to actually get a complete view of what the universe looks like pretty much at any period in its history.
18: That is amazing. So this will help us understand what, as a practical matter, how the planets were formed, what sort of mysteries we're talking about.
17: Yeah, so a few things. So one of the observing programs led that was accepted, which, as I mentioned, is led by UT faculty Adam Krauss, it's going to look at a pretty well-studied field of the sky where the Kepler telescope looked. Kepler was a previous NASA mission that was responsible for finding most of the planets outside of our solar system. We call these exoplanets that we know of. But the Kepler mirror was pretty small, and so you never know when you're looking at a star and trying to find a planet if you're actually seeing one star or a few stars blended together. And because the Roman Space Telescope has much higher spatial resolution, it's actually going to be able to create a much more detailed picture of all of the Kepler stars. And so we'll gain more information sort of simultaneously on thousands of planets.
18: What questions have we been sort of looking for answers to that this telescope could help us unlock? Questions about the universe, about our creation, about who we are, about where we are in the larger scheme of things. What sort of questions are we looking at trying to answer with this telescope?
17: Yeah, absolutely. So a humbling fact about the universe is all of the matter we can see, whether it's planets or stars or nebulae, you know, gas clouds out in the universe, that only makes up about 4% of all there is in the universe. The remaining 96% is made of dark matter and dark energy. These are two similar sounding things that are completely different. Dark matter is some sort of matter like you or I, it attracts gravitationally, but it does not emit light. We know it's there based on the way in which stars and galaxies move, but we don't know what it is. The second phenomenon, dark energy, that is responsible for causing the acceleration of the expansion of the universe. So we've known for 100 years that galaxies are moving away from each other. But what we didn't know until about 30 years ago is that rate at which they're moving away from each other is accelerating. So there's some unknown force, some unknown energy, and we call that dark energy. And there are a variety of ways you could investigate these phenomenon. And Roman is going to do that through its core surveys. It's going to create these enormous maps of the universe, allowing us to map the distribution of galaxies. And from that distribution, we can actually gain critical information on the nature of dark matter and dark energy.
18: That's pretty amazing. UT Austin astronomy professor Stephen Finkelstein is the director of the Cosmic Frontier Center. He and his team are some of the first scientists who'll be working with the data from the Nancy Grace Roman Space Telescope from its place 1 million miles from Earth. Professor Finkelstein, thanks so much.
17: Yeah, thank you.
19: I
18: hadn't heard about this, but back in July, the military moved about 5,200 enlisted medical trainees from their housing at Joint Base San Antonio-Fort Sam Houston after determining that climate-controlled systems and foundational defects made housing immediately unsafe. As bad as that sounds, that's just the tip of the iceberg. A new report from the Government Accountability Office found that the Pentagon has a backlog of almost $300 billion in building maintenance needs, many in barracks. Despite earlier promises from the military to fix the problem, some observers say they're not moving quickly enough. From Norfolk, Steve Walsh reports now from the American Homefront Project.
19: In October, Secretary of Defense Pete Hegseth announced the plan to clean up the places where most younger troops live. Holding up a copy of a 2023 Government Accountability Office report, he pointed to issues with sewage, mold, roaches, and bedbugs at barracks around the country.
20: How can we expect them to be ready for anything on the battlefield when their own living space is a constant source of stress and frustration? That all ends now. This barracks task force will deliver results, not excuses.
19: 9 months later, one of the members of the task force says he still hasn't seen the plan. Rob Evans is an Army veteran and former sergeant in the Army Reserves and the North Carolina National Guard. Evans runs HOTS and COTS, a site that publishes reviews of military housing and dining facilities by rank-and-file troops.
21: So, yeah, I was part of the barracks task force. I have not heard from them. I have not heard a lot from the barracks task force of what's happening and where kind of that funding is going.
19: The Pentagon received $1.2 billion from Congress last year to start repairs on the barracks. Each service also surveyed their own barracks. None of that data has been made public. Hegseth's office released a statement saying that funding is actively being deployed on real projects to improve living conditions for our service members. Evans has seen press releases, but the projects aren't driving the change he expected.
21: I don't know if I'm seeing the results that service members thought were going to come out of a barracks task force announcement like they saw. I'm seeing results. I don't think it's at the scale of the task force announcement that came out when it was announced. I still see service members reporting large issues with mold, AC outages.
19: This summer, 4,000 service members were without air conditioning at Schofield Barracks in Hawaii, he says.
21: Unless you're actually showing things getting fixed and repaired, service members aren't going to really buy it. Anybody who's served in the military has seen this before, so you need to actually kind of be showing the work being done and what was done.
19: In addition to dealing with aging barracks, the Navy is also squeezed for space. Chief of Naval Operations Admiral Darrell Caudle announced an ambitious goal to end the service's long-standing practice of requiring junior sailors to live on board ships, even after coming home after months at sea. Caudle announced the first results on Instagram.
22: So far, we've moved more than 6,000 sailors off ships and into housing ashore, and more will follow in the coming months, with many of our barracks now near full capacity. We're also working to expand housing allowances for more senior sailors.
19: The Navy announced 2 years ago that it was working on a plan to privatize all the barracks in Hampton Roads, Virginia, home to the largest concentration of Navy bases in the country. But the plans have been delayed without explanation from the Navy. Evans said he is worried that the Pentagon is leaning toward large-scale privatization. Several of the same companies faced lawsuits from tenants after the companies took over family military housing on or near bases around the country.
21: I strongly believe our greatest recruiting tool are those in uniform. And if their quality of life is poor, they're not going to be going to tell their friends to go and sign up. They're going to probably try to talk them out of it.
19: The Trump administration included billions of dollars for more barracks projects in its proposed $1.5 trillion defense budget. But Congress left for the summer without passing what would be the largest defense bill in history. In Norfolk, Virginia, I'm Steve Walsh.
18: That story was produced by the American Homefront Project, a public media collaboration covering American military life and veterans. Audience and engagement editor Wells Dunbar joins us now with the talk of Texas. Happy Monday, sir.
23: Happy Monday to you as well, David. Well, among a new slate of state laws taking effect tomorrow, new rules allowing for gold and silver currency. Yes, beginning September 1st, Texas officially recognizes qualifying privately produced gold and silver bars as legal tender. though no person or business is required or compelled to accept it. This is due to House Bill 1056, which also calls for the creation of an electronic payment system overseen by the state where purchases can be made against the precious metals in one's reserve. That system isn't quite in place yet, but tomorrow does mark the beginning of recognizing qualifying physical gold and silver as legal tender. I got to say, this whole story made my head spin and do a double take. So I had to ask our audience, what do they think? Would they see the benefit? Would they try to make purchases in gold or silver or participate in this new state program? We want to hear from you. Go to texasstandard.org/talk and record us a voice message. And if you're still a little confused, I'll be back later in the program with more on this fascinating and controversial new program.
18: Texas leads the U.S. in renewable power. That was one of the promises of Texas's open electricity marketplace. Another promise, lower prices for everyone. How's that going, Texas? We'll have more next.
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0: 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Here's ABC 13 meteorologist Alita Loresca.
2: A brief heavy downpour possible Monday afternoon along our coastal line is where we can expect a couple of those thunderstorms. Otherwise, high temperatures today, anywhere in the mid to upper 90s, forecasting a high of 98 on this Monday. We do have an ABC 13 weather watch in place for some tropical downpours as we watch a system over the Gulf. We're going to continue to monitor that throughout the day. I'm ABC 13 meteorologist Alita Loresca for News 88.7.
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18: It's a Texas Standard. I'm David Brown. Texans have been dealing with an extended stretch of very high temperatures. For most of us, the best bet is to stay indoors with the AC running. But electricity bills have gone up a lot in recent years, and that's even more true in Texas than it is for most of the rest of the country. For those high costs are one big reason Texas leads the country in the number of electricity shutoffs. Governor Greg Abbott recently proposed increasing private competition in the energy market, but a new investigation from Public Health Watch suggests that won't work. Robin Berghaus has the first in a series of reports on this topic. Robin, welcome to the Texas Standard.
24: Oh, thank you for having me.
18: Why is Texas the place to look to stories about rising electricity costs?
24: So electricity costs in Texas had actually been stable from about 2010 to 2020. But since then, they've risen about 30% on average, and those costs are expected to continue to climb another 29% through 2030. And so I've spoken with a lot of families in Austin and throughout Central Texas whose bills are really high. You know, some are paying $500 or $600 every month during the hot weather. And we know people are struggling all across the state. You know, more than 3 million households had their electricity shut off in 2024. So people are making hard trade-offs. They're cutting back on food or rationing air conditioning, and that's dangerous here. You know, we have extreme heat, which can be deadly, and we saw, you know, during Hurricane Beryl that made landfall a couple of years ago, 3 million Texans lost their power for days, and at least 36 people died as temperatures soared. So those are all reasons why we wanted to produce this series.
18: I want to ask about this notion of what it means to live in a deregulated energy market. I think a lot of Texans understand that the Lone Star State is on a separate grid. But deregulated, I think some people would say, no, it's regulated by the state. What do you mean deregulated?
24: You know, if we go back to 1999, there was a Senate Bill 7 signed into law that laid the groundwork for Texas's deregulated energy market. And so what happened is large investor-owned utility monopolies split into separate companies that perform different functions.
18: Right.
24: So there are power generators that produce electricity from different sources, coal, natural gas, wind, solar, nuclear. There are transmission and distribution utilities that move power over wires throughout the state. And then there are retail electric providers that sell electricity to right. customers. So Texans who live in the competitive market shop around for their electricity. But there are also municipally owned utilities throughout sure. Texas. Those weren't broken up. So, for example, Austin Energy is city-owned. It owns and operates power generators, transmission and distribution lines. It sells electricity to its customers. So people who live in Austin, they don't shop around for their electricity. They're Austin Energy customers. And I will say, too, deregulation that introduced competition, it was pitched as a way to help lower electricity
18: right,
24: costs.
18: Right.
24: And to drive clean energy to the market. And so part of that plan worked. Texas leads the nation in wind production. It's second to California in solar. And it was competition along with renewable policies and federal incentives that fostered that growth. But a lot of Texans haven't seen the cost savings on their energy bills. Some actually pay a lot more in those competitive markets.
18: Well, what did you find big picture when comparing costs between those who get their energy from private companies and those who rely on public utilities?
24: Yes. So the U.S. Energy Information Administration publishes data on electric power industry. And so using that data, one can calculate the average electricity rates and monthly bills. So what we've seen is that the average electricity bill for Texans in 2024 was about $166 per month, whereas Austin Energy customers paid on average $104 a month. San Antonio customers served by CPS Energy, which is also municipally owned, paid on average about $133 per month. So those bills are about $30 to $60 less every month than that state average. And what we saw is that trend is actually happening throughout the country. There is an energy advocate in Maryland, Laurel Peltier, who used the same data to show that customers in states who bought their electricity in competitive markets paid more than they would have if they just stayed with their regulated utilities. And she said in Texas, households that purchased electricity in the competitive market were overcharged $35 billion over two decades.
18: Let me stop you there because I think a lot of people may think this defies all logic, economic logic. I mean, if you have competition in a marketplace, that does tend to drive down costs.
24: Yeah, that's a really great question. So, you know, what she found is that in the competitive market, she said customers are lured in with deals like fixed low end introductory rates and free electricity at night. But when those contracts end, those terms change and the rates are often increased. And that the terms are buried in multi-page contracts and people often don't or can't reshop for new plans. It's really time consuming.
18: They're locked in or something?
24: Yeah, yes. And there's a lot of reasons. And also, they just don't have the time to continue to reshop and hop from plan to plan. So it's possible to get lower rates. But what we're finding is that, you know, that's not what's happening for most people.
18: So given that we are seeing costs rise as much as they have been of late, is there any explanation for why that's happening now?
24: So the extreme weather and growth in demand from data centers and other energy intensive industries, those account for most of the increases. And, you know, it's expensive. About $96 billion is being invested to increase capacity on the grid and to weatherize the grid to improve reliability. And so Texans are footing part of those costs in their electricity bills within that they're called TDU fees, or the transmission and distribution utility fees. And those costs have increased, you know, since 2022 to 39% of residential bills, which is an 11-point rise. There's a Texas Energy Poverty Research Institute, which projects those fees will surpass the actual usage charges, increasing to like 54% of monthly bills by 2030.
18: Obviously, for some people, air conditioning is not a luxury. It certainly isn't in triple-digit weather, right?
24: Oh, no, not at all. I mean, I've talked to many families who are struggling. You know, there was a family in Hutto who they received a 540 $45 electricity bill in May, which was a shock to them. You know, one of their family members has a rare heart disease, right. So she needs air conditioning. Like, that getting disconnected is not an option for them, but it's expensive, so they're making trade-offs, and, you know, they've got medical bills to pay. And but there are solutions that a lot of experts I've talked to have offered, in that, you know, they're saying a lot of Texans live in older homes that are expensive to heat and cool. So they say the state could appropriate funding to help Texans weatherize. That would help families reduce their bills. But also, when there's a decrease in demand for electricity on the grid, that helps lower electricity costs for everyone. I also did speak with State Senator Molly Cook of Houston, and she said Texas should consider adopting payment plans based on a percentage of ratepayers' incomes. And at least 10 other U.S. states have such plans for lower-income families, and so they cap their bills to a percentage of their income that they can afford to pay. Those plans offer longer-term financial stability.
18: Robin Berghaus has been writing about the cost of electricity in Texas for Public Health Watch. We're going to have a link to her reporting at texasstandard.org. Robin, a very interesting conversation. Thanks so much for joining us.
24: Thank you so much for having me. I really appreciate it.
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26: Live from the Texas Newsroom, I'm Shelby Rose. A tropical storm warning has just been issued for parts of the eastern Texas coast into Louisiana. National Weather Service meteorologist Brian Kyle says a tropical wave is strengthening in the Gulf and appears to be headed for the Texas-Louisiana border.
27: Of course, with any tropical system, you could get some gusty winds, especially near the coast and offshore. For those folks further inland in the metro area and northward, we're looking more of a rainfall impact.
26: The system has a 70% chance of forming into a depression or even a tropical storm. It will have minimal time to strengthen before crossing over land as early as tomorrow. Authorities say at least two people may have died during the severe storm that struck the San Antonio area Friday night, as Texas Public Radio's Jerry Clayton reports.
28: Interim Police Chief Jesse Salome said they're investigating two apparent drownings.
29: Two individuals were in a drainage area when they were swept away by rapidly moving water during the heavy rainfall.
28: The body of a 46-year-old woman was found nearby on Saturday near downtown. Salome says the body of a 50-year-old male was discovered at Woodlawn Lake Park on Sunday. San Antonio Mayor Gina Ortiz-Jones toured some of the hardest-hit areas on Saturday and asked residents for patience as cleanup efforts continue. I'm Jerry Clayton in San Antonio.
26: Texas is one step closer to building the largest electric power lines in the state's history after the Public Utility Commission of Texas approved a key permit Friday. KUT's Mose Bouchel reports this comes despite opposition from rural landowners and some state politicians.
30: The line will start about 50 miles northwest of Fort Worth, run about 400 miles, and end in West Texas, south of Carlsbad, New Mexico. Grid operators say it's needed to bolster the state's power grid and send electricity to the West Texas oil and gas industry. But a vocal coalition of landowners has been urging a pause to let the state legislature weigh in next year. Lance Trink of Erath County says their fight is not over.
31: Today they showed us that they got power. They got power to do what they want, but we got power to take them out of office. They're going to feel it. because rural Texans, which are to me the backbone of Texas, despise what's happening right now. And there's going to be a change.
30: I'm Mose Bouchel in Austin.
26: Pflugerville is the latest city to turn against Flock cameras. They voted unanimously to end their contract with Flock after it was revealed that hundreds of unauthorized agencies accessed the Pflugerville cameras 1.6 million times this year. I'm Shelby Rose in the Texas Newsroom.
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11: 33 minutes past the hour, Texas Standard Time. I'm Laura Rice. When was the last time you read a play by William Shakespeare? Was it Julius Caesar in 10th grade English? Maybe you watched a school production of Romeo and Juliet. Well, if it's been a while, there's a group of Austinites who want to bring the bard back into your life. A few groups, actually. And earlier this month, they faced off for a Shakespeare-themed smackdown called The Great Austin Shake-Off. KUT's Olivia Aldridge headed downtown to see the show.
12: Ladies and gentlemen, friends beyond the binary, happy Pride and welcome to The Great Austin Shake-Off!
13: Who do you imagine shows up to a Shakespeare-themed event on a Saturday night? If you guessed the nerds from your local NPR station, you'd be right. I did bump into my boss, Ben Philpott, in the audience. But it was actually a full and diverse crowd at the Scottish Rite Theater. Some young folks, some older, all having kind of a rowdy good time.
14: What? Elizabethan power!
13: One of the organizers behind the event was Stephanie Craniola, the artistic director for a local theater troupe called the Walking Shadow Shakespeare Project. She says bringing all these hooting, hollering Shakespeare fans together was kind of a dream come true.
15: Just like to get a room of 250 people together who like Shakespeare for Shakespeare is huge.
13: Clearly, she's a fan of the Bard. But Craniola is the first to say that if you've never really gotten it, maybe you struggled with Shakespeare back in school, it's not your fault.
16: Shakespeare is so much more than what you did in high school English. And I say that as a high school English teacher for a very long time. It is not the right venue to explore and experience Shakespeare.
13: She wants people to experience the rawness of human nature through Shakespeare's work. She says that's what it's all about.
16: So you'll see some speeches that are really funny. You'll see some speeches that are really heartbreaking and sad. And you'll see some speeches that are so powerful.
13: Craniola's goal when she started Walking Shadow was to make Shakespeare more accessible and relatable for diverse actors and audiences, with open casting and even thoughtful editing of the language in some cases. But she says there are other great approaches to Shakespeare in Austin, too. That's why Walking Shadow joined up with two other companies, Austin Shakespeare and the Baron's Men, to put on the Great Austin Shake-Off.
16: This is essentially a monologue competition inspired by the wholesome, friendly nature of the Great British Bake Off.
13: Each company sent a representative on stage to perform a monologue across several genres. Audience members voted for their favorites in each round. First up, the history round, where Rachel West of Walking Shadow stole the show with her bold and imperious take on Queen Margaret from Henry VI.
17: Where are your mess of sons to back you now? The wanton Edward and the lusty George, and where's that valiant crookback prodigy, Dickie? Ooh. Your boy.
13: Pablo Munoz-Evers also put on a strong showing for Walking Shadow in the drama round with his bilingual Romeo.
19: Banishment. Be merciful, say death. For exile hath more terror in his look, much more than death. Not say banishment. For el recinto de Verona, el mundo no existe. Solo el purgatorio, la tortura.
13: But in the end, it was Austin Shakespeare that took the drama round with a cold-blooded speech from Julius Caesar. They took the comedy round, too. When Skylar Ewing used a stuffed dog to sell a side-stitching monologue from Two Gentlemen of Verona.
17: And all this while, this cruel, heartless dog did not shed a tear nor speak a word.
13: The evening culminated in a final head-to-head between leaders of the three troupes. each presented their own take on Hamlet's existential dilemma, to be or not to be.
0: To be or not to be. Question.
13: Stephanie Craniola brought a golden deck of tarot cards to the stage, shuffling them like a person desperate for insight into fate's plans.
0: Whether 'tis nobler in the mind to suffer the slings and arrows of outrageous fortune, or take arms against a sea of troubles and by opposing end them.
13: But it was Lindsay Polinsky of the Baron's Men who carried the final round with her classic rendition, complete with the group's signature Elizabethan costuming.
0: To sleep, perchance to dream. Hi. There's the rub.
13: Each group had their moments of glory, but there could only be one overall winner for the evening. In the end, it was Walking Shadow that carried the most votes. Craniola was delighted by the win.
0: I love winning. I grew up very competitive, so this is nice, but mostly I'm just glad everyone had fun.
13: The real win, she says, was getting people together to celebrate the man, the myth, the legend, Billy Shakes, and the money raised to support future Shakespeare productions. Craniola says to stay tuned for another shake-off in 2027. I'm Olivia Aldridge in Austin. Parting is such sweet sorrow.
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0: at Texas State University. This week in Texas music history, the Longhorns welcome ZZ Top to a barbecue and kind of regret it. On September 1st, 1974, a little old band from Texas took the stage at an unlikely venue. ZZ Top, along with Bad Company, Joe Cocker, and Santana, performed in concert at the University of Texas Memorial Stadium. The event was billed as ZZ Top's first annual Texas-sized rompin' stompin' barn dance and barbecue. Approximately 80,000 hard rock fans filled the stadium and its newly placed AstroTurf under a mighty Texas sun for the first and only barn dance. Seeds of the concert were planted in 1973 when UT student government was facing budget cuts. Student government financial director Barry Leff devised a plan to throw a fundraising concert, and he set his sights on the mighty Memorial Stadium. But first, there was one man who had to approve of its use. University of Texas football coach and winner of multiple national championships, Darrell K. Royal. An already legendary figure on the 40 acres, Coach Royal approved the plan thinking it would never actually come to fruition. Further, UT itself had to contend with Bill Ham, ZZ Top's tough-as-nails manager. The upstart Leff, who eventually pursued a lengthy concert promotion career, assembled the heavyweight lineup, anchored by ZZ Top riding high off the success of the album Tres Hombres. Bill Narum, the Houston-born artist and countercultural bon vivant, who would go on to serve as ZZ Top's art director, designed the concert poster. Coach Royal didn't believe Leff's claim that perhaps 10 or 20,000 people would show up, but the stadium filled to capacity and then some. The barbecue ran out, and then it seemed like potable water might too, which was a bit of an issue on a sunny Labor Day weekend in Texas. The show went off with only minor damage to the hallowed ground for Longhorn football. Still, the university would not be quick to open the stadium gates wide for rockers again, the first annual barn dance and barbecue also being the last. The ZZ Top album Fandango commemorated the epic day with a photo insert of the full stadium captioned Austin Summer 74 with 80,000 friends. You can hear music from the Lone Star State 24/7 on the Texas Music Experience at tmx.fm. For the Texas Standard, I'm Jason Mellard.
1: It's the Texas Standard. I'm Laura Rice. If you head out to East Texas and snake your way along the Trinity River, you'll eventually run into Lake Livingston. It's a man-made reservoir attached to a state park where Texans fish, camp, and take in the natural beauty of the piney woods. It's also home to a small chunk of land where goats have lived for decades. This place is called Goat Island, and Meher Yeda recently took a trip there. She's a Texas Monthly staffer who has a new piece titled, Welcome to Goat Island, Texas. It's exactly what you think. Meher, welcome to the Texas Standard.
2: Thank you so much for having me.
1: Well, I'm not sure most Texans have ever heard of Goat Island. I sure hadn't. What's it like there?
2: Well, it's pretty small. It's only 17 acres. It's at the north end of Lake Livingston, kind of where actually the more natural rivers all come together, pretty close to the Trinity River in particular. And it's very unmanaged, so to speak. I mean, there's like a rocky beach, there's pretty thick brush all along the island, eagles' nests, pelicans, and of course, the goats.
1: So for this piece, you interviewed a woman named Jennifer Staples, who you describe as steward of Goat Island. Who is she and what does she do there?
2: Well, Jennifer's pretty awesome. She used to work at Michelin restaurants in LA, and then she manages all the care for the goats. They do deal with worms. That's one of the problems on the island. And so she's constantly giving them deworming medicine, taking care of ear mites. When there are pregnant goats on the island, she will take them off the island to give birth just to like make sure that they're safe and then take them back to the island. And she takes the goats on and off the island to another farm. Where there are actually, in fact, even more goats.
1: So you had a hard time pinning down exactly where all these goats came from. Could you tell me more about what you found?
2: Yeah, so

0: I think just because it happened so long ago, there wasn't like super detailed record. And some people wonder if maybe the goats wandered onto the island back before the lake was even created, because the lake was only made in like the 70s. And one man told me a story because he knew the guy who actually put the original herd of goats on the island. And basically, that man and his friend lived on subdivisions that were on opposite sides of Goat Island, and they saw the land between them, and they were like, oh, it'd be pretty cool if we could take our boat up there and just hang out. And goats are like a fairly common animal that people use to sort of clear up brush in like dense areas. And so they got some money together, they got goats, and they put them on the island is the strong theory that I have for sure.
1: Well, the island now has what you call a spokesgoat named Rocky. What can you tell us about this guy?
0: Well, he's been called the stud of Goat Island. Unfortunately, he doesn't live there anymore, but he was part of a third herd of goats that were reintroduced, hopefully to be more parasite resistant. And he was this super huge 600-pound Kiko goat.
1: Whoa,
0: Yeah.
1: goodness.
0: And everyone loved him, and he maybe loved people a little too much because he loved jumping on boats to get snacks. And Jennifer ultimately figured the safest thing for people would be to send him back to the farm, which is not a euphemism. He's living out his days happily on a ranch.
1: Okay, good. Well, you mentioned this isn't actually not the only goat island in the world. It's actually fairly common to have secluded parts of land where goats roam and populate. Where else around the world can our listeners do some goat tourism should they feel the need?
0: That's really interesting. I only feel like I scratched the surface on this research. I looked it up, and there are goat islands in Oklahoma, South Carolina. There are other like quote goat islands in like New Zealand and Rhode Island and Brazil, and some of those have goats, and some of them were named after goat populations, but maybe won't have goats on there today.
1: May Harrieta is a Texas Monthly staffer. We've been talking to her about her recent trip to Goat Island. Mayher, thank you so much.
0: Thank you.
2: Speaking of goats, coming up, Wells Dunbar is back with more of the talk of Texas and why so many folks are upset about a library in Lubbock. That story, what this could mean longer term. There's a whole lot more of the Texas Standard just around the corner. You know what to do. Keep it right here, coming up on 49 minutes past the hour, Texas Standard Time.
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4: In 49, this is News 88.7, 87 degrees. I'm Tom Carter. Let's check in with Ernie Manous getting ready for Hello Houston. What do you guys got working today?
5: Well, Tom, you were talking about weather. We're going to be talking about weather, but there's a serious weather system in our region. We're going to be getting the updates on that and what it means to us for the week ahead. Also, overdoses are down. So why and how do we keep that trend going forward? We're going to be talking about that. The dog doc, Dr. Covington, is going to be here taking your pup questions. So call in and get those ready for us. Also, what about the history of Prairie View A&M told through dance? We're going to explain that. And the logo logic man, Matthew Tabor, is going to be here helping us understand from imagery and logos, what makes us desire to go to a certain restaurant? He's made quite a career right in our own community, bringing you into restaurants. He's going to tell us the magic behind that. Also, the headlines of the day. Tessa and I are getting ready. We'll see you right here at 11.
2: It's the Texas Standard. I'm David Brown. A debate over books in Texas's public school libraries picked up new attention earlier this month after Lieutenant Governor Dan Patrick threatened legislative action unless school districts pull books from shelves that he and certain activists believe are harmful for students and families. The dispute centered in West Texas, where activists are claiming that a Lubbock school district is breaking state law. Brad Burt of KTTZ breaks down what happened.
6: A group of citizens in Lubbock gathered with members of the National Conservative Activist Organization Turning Point USA and the group Citizens for Education Reform. They met to call on leaders in the Lubbock Independent School District to remove books that they believe contain inappropriate content for young people. The works they listed included Me, Earl, and the Dying Girl, a 2012 book about a high school senior and a classmate who's diagnosed with leukemia. The book has been frequently challenged in school districts, including Lubbock ISD. Stephen Lara with Turning Point USA argued that this is just one of more than 1,000 books that they believe are, quote, indecent material, negatively affecting students and should be removed from Lubbock school libraries. Lara also said that Lubbock ISD's library book review process is not just inefficient for those who want to remove books from school libraries, but also, he claimed, it's breaking Texas law.
7: And according to Senate Bill 13, it is the school board's responsibility to keep these harmful books out of our schools, not wait until a parent or concerned citizen discovers them and files a challenge request.
6: Signed into law last year, Senate Bill 13 established a requirement for local school library advisory councils, or SLACs, to process and review book challenges from parents. So Lubbock ISD's SLAC was established with parents who have children in the district. The district stated that to challenge a book, parents, district employees, or, quote, someone who lives in the district's boundaries can fill out the reconsideration form, according to Lubbock ISD. As soon as a book is challenged through the SLAC reconsideration process, it is pulled from the shelves until it can be reviewed and voted on. In the past 2 years, Lubbock ISD stated there have been fewer than 150 challenges submitted through this process. Of those challenges, Lubbock ISD said 10 books have been removed completely from school libraries, and several others have been moved up to higher grade levels. Within days of Turning Point's appearance in Lubbock, Lieutenant Governor Dan Patrick led a press conference joining the claim that, quote, harmful books are affecting Texas public school students and school districts across Texas, he claims, are violating SB 13 with their review systems.
8: Senate Bill 13 says they should be removed, but what we're finding out is about 80% of the school districts have not done anything, and some school districts push back.
6: While Patrick gave some examples of the, quote, filthy, dirty, vulgar books that he believes are, quote, disrupting families from school libraries, he referred those watching to a list by activists that includes more than 2,000 titles.
8: It's the law, Mr. Superintendent, Mr. or Mrs. Librarian. It's the law. And we expect you to follow the law. So we're coming for the books.
6: Hours after Patrick's press conference, Lubbock ISD's Board of Trustees met for a previously scheduled public hearing. The agenda for Lubbock ISD trustees included two appeals on 8 challenged books that were processed through the district's SLAC and returned. For over 2 hours, more than 40 speakers gave public comments on the accessibility of certain books in school libraries, the rights of parents, and whether they feel Lubbock ISD's SLAC system meets the requirements of state law. Many speakers who were opposed to the books and the school's SLAC policy used their allotted time to read pre-printed pages of passages from books containing sexual scenes or using colloquial terms for genitalia, and some describing scenes involving drugs. Those who spoke in support of Lubbock ISD's SLAC procedure included people who identified themselves as current and former teachers, librarians, and students. After hearing from the public, the school board began hearings on those challenged books. The SLAC committee returned some to middle schools and high schools, while others were moved to high schools exclusively. Lubbock ISD Superintendent Kathy Rollo spoke in defense of the school's library procedures.
9: Right now, every parent may access our library catalogs. Parents and guardians have the ability to restrict their own children from checking out a book, set of books, or an author at any time. Furthermore, parents receive notification anytime their child checks out a book from the library with the title and author of that book.
6: In the end, the school board trustees voted to reject the appeal of Meet Earl and the Dying Girl and maintained the Slack recommendations by a vote of 5-2. For the remaining 7 books, some were removed from middle schools and kept in high schools exclusively, but no books were completely removed from Lubbock ISD catalogs. Lubbock ISD maintains that the committee and the review procedure were designed and implemented under the guidance of state law. I'm Brad Burt in Lubbock.
10: And you are listening to the Texas Standard. And audience and engagement editor Wells Dunbar is back with more of the Talk of Texas. Hello again, Wells.
11: Yes, sir. Great to be back with you there. And among a new slate of laws taking effect tomorrow, one that caught my attention, new rules around using gold and silver as money. Starting September 1st, Texas will officially recognize certain privately produced gold and silver bars as legal tender, although no one is going to be required to accept them. It got me thinking that this is exactly the kind of question I'd love to put to our audience as part of the Talk of Texas. Would they ever use gold or silver as money in Texas, and would they trust it? Kind of a wild question, admittedly, and it sparked a lot of responses like this one on our Facebook page from Susan Chance Rainwater. She says, howdy, storekeep. I need to sell you some gold nuggets, buy some dried beans and whiskey, and then drive the horse-pulled buggy back to the mine. That's not exactly how this works, although it potentially could. Instead, House Bill 1056 passed last session, rollout portion of it tomorrow. It also calls for the state to eventually create an electronic payment system backed by those precious metals that Texans would have, and then they would be held in reserve at the state bullion depository. That part isn't happening yet. This whole electronic system isn't scheduled to take effect until next year, and it will still require action from the state comptroller, so that part isn't in place yet. For now, the immediate change is simpler in that Texas is recognizing qualifying physical gold and silver as legal tender. Would folks adapt to this? What we're hearing, it sounds like they may have a bit of an uphill battle. On our Facebook page, Frank Gonzalez asks, where are we supposed to get the bullion from? He says, this sounds like another scam for the rich to get richer somehow, akin to a sort of speculation. Another listener, Jordan Peterson, he raises an interesting question. He says he wouldn't do to the tax implications. Maybe for major purchases, such as a land or a home, but calculating capital gains or loss to buy goods and services doesn't make any sense. And it is fascinating to think in terms of, especially once this electronic system is in place, it's going to be pegged to the current value of gold and silver, so you would have a fluctuating buying power there.
5: Interesting.
11: Lots to talk
5: about. What about those
11: about
5: old
11: here?
5: Gold chains from your younger days, man? If you'd hung on to those, you could have melted them down, and you'd be a rich Texan.
11: Well, I know, right? They're in the bullion depository. So go to texasstandard.org/talk. Talk to me about this one, because I got to hear from y'all.
10: Wells Dunbar monitoring the Talk of Texas. 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
4: 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Today, the high 97. There's a chance of an afternoon shower. Currently 87. 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
5: Welcome to Hello Houston. Coming up this hour, the governor has ordered all Texas state agencies to pause funding for Flock cameras. We'll discuss this and more of today's top headlines. I'm Ernie Manous.
6: And I'm Tessa Barretta. Why overdose deaths are finally trending downward and what it'll take to make sure the trend lasts. UH researcher Dr. Doug Thornton joins us with what he's found.
5: Plus, what if the key to changing a difficult dog isn't the dog at all? 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
7: Hello Houston is made possible in part by founding sponsors John Bradshaw and Kathy Sanders and by gifts from listeners like you.
8: Live from NPR News, I'm Lakshmi Singh. The United States is in a new partnership now with Venezuela that would give the Trump administration control of much of the Latin American country's oil reserves. But NPR's Frank Ordonez reports the deal is raising new questions such as, what does it mean for democracy in Venezuela?
9: When the U.S. captured then-Venezuelan leader Nicolas Maduro, the administration outlined a three-phase strategy for Venezuela. It started with stabilization, then reviving the economy, and finally transitioned to new elections. Benjamin Gedan, who led the Venezuela portfolio in the Obama White House, says the deal throws that all into question and potentially changes Washington's priorities for Venezuela.
10: On that long list of U.S. considerations, democracy, we believe, was always the kind of guiding principle for U.S. policy. And now it has fallen either very low down that list or off that list entirely.
9: Gedan said Trump is signing a long-term deal that largely depends on the current regime staying in power. Franco Ordonez, NPR News.
8: The United Arab Emirates Air Force says it intercepted an Iranian drone today after the U.S. and Iran exchanged fire over the weekend. The UAE's defense ministry says the drone was detected over its waters. There were no immediate claims of responsibility or reports of casualties or severe damage. Yesterday, the U.S. military struck Iranian rocket launchers on an Iranian island. The U.S. and Israel initiated the war with Iran more than 6 months ago. The forecast calls for more storms at the Grand Canyon, which means a threat of more major floods like the one that claimed at least two lives over the weekend, according to the National Park Service. More than a dozen people are also unaccounted for. At least 60 individuals were airlifted to safety. Gabe Berkman says he was among the campers near Phantom Ranch who was lucky to get out.
11: If they hadn't told us to evacuate when they did, I think it would have been way, a lot of people wouldn't have made it.
8: Emergency water restrictions are now in effect after the only water pipeline for tourists and residents in the canyon was destroyed. Jury deliberations have resumed in Massachusetts in Lindsay Clancy's trial. She is charged with killing her three young children. Deborah Becker with member station WBUR says jurors are examining several options.
12: Among the possible verdicts are convictions of murder or manslaughter or not guilty because of Clancy's mental state. Her defense argues she should not be held criminally responsible because she was experiencing postpartum psychosis. Her attorney, Kevin Reddington, says he doesn't predict what a jury might do.
13: I never feel confident. I always just say, look, I try my case and I turn it over to a jury.
12: Prosecutors argue Clancy planned the killings and should be found guilty. For NPR News, I'm Deborah Becker in Boston.
8: From Washington, this is NPR News.
14: Live from News 88.7 in Houston, I'm Shelby Rose. The National Hurricane Center has issued a tropical storm warning for some portions of the upper Texas coast as a system in the Gulf continues to develop. Eric Berger with Space City Weather told Houston Matters this morning it likely won't be a direct hit on Houston.
15: There is just going to be this axis of moisture, and it's probably going to be set up to the east of our area. And so some of that will bleed over into the Houston region. But it's, you know, how far it gets and how much we see is still kind of difficult to say for sure.
14: 3 to 6 inches is generally expected with some isolated higher amounts. West Houston might see half inch to an inch as it stands now. The third witness to the fatal shooting of Lorenzo Salgado Araujo by federal immigration agents was released from custody yesterday morning, according to his attorney. Victor Hugo Salgado Araujo, Lorenzo's brother, was in the passenger seat of the car when the shooting happened. His attorney, Ruby Powers, says he's grateful to be released.
16: He's able to start healing and sleeping and eating and just trying to mourn and try to find some type of normalcy.
14: The Harris County District Attorney's Office has been investigating the shooting, and DA Sean Teer said last week it was evaluating what charges to present to a grand jury. And jury selection begins today in the trial of a Texas killing fields suspect. James Elmore Jr. faces manslaughter and felony evidence tampering charges in the 1984 death of 16-year-old Laura Miller. Laura's father, Texas Equisearch founder Tim Miller, says Elmore admitted to him he gave cocaine to the main suspect, Clyde Hedrick, to give to Laura and was present when her body was disposed. Here's Miller the day charges were announced.
17: You know, when I built that cross out there where Laura's body was found, and I'd walk up to it and I'd say, Laura, please don't hate your daddy, but I can't come out here anymore. I have to say goodbye. And literally, people, I'd be walking away and hear that little voice say, Dad, don't quit. Please don't quit. And I didn't know what the hell that meant. I think I do now.
14: Elmore is also charged with an additional count of tampering in the death of Audrey Cook. And that main suspect, Clyde Hedrick, was facing additional indictments tied to the case, but he took his own life earlier this year. I'm Shelby Rose, News 88.7.
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0: 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And now your hosts for Hello Houston, Ernie Manous and Tessa Barrera.
1: And good Monday morning, start of a brand new week. Tessa, did you have a good weekend?
2: I had a great weekend. I feel like this is going to be a great week because it leads into a three-day weekend.
1: Oh.
2: And this will be, we have to make this Monday a good one because we're not going to be at work until, you know, it's going to be like a million days till the next Monday we're here.
1: A million days. Well, maybe you're counting's a little off there.
2: Just a little bit.
1: Just a little off. No, we have a long weekend coming up. This, and it's weird because Labor Day is falling later. It's the latest it falls. And so it's a little different than we're used to. So we would have taken it this weekend, but no, next weekend.
2: And you've already proclaimed, Ernie, that summer is over.
1: Tomorrow, summer's over, as far as I care. I'm done with it. I don't care what the temperature is. I've got my flannel shirt back on again.
2: That.
1: I'm ready for it.
2: And it's the eve of a very special day.
1: What day would that be?
2: That would be Ernie's birthday tomorrow. He's avoiding the topic, but we're going to make sure that we tell him happy birthday. So
1: we'll worry about that tomorrow.
2: The other national holiday.
1: Well, I will say that on top of me excited about tomorrow for my birthday, people might need to be a little concerned tomorrow because weather might not be exactly what you're hearing. I woke up today hearing about all this storm stuff and what's coming and whether or not we should be concerned or not. Who's sitting across from us?
2: Well, we've got a meteorologist in studio because I, like you, I'm not one of these Doppler watchers, but there are people who always have their eye on the forecast. And thankfully, we have Houston meteorologist from the Houston Chronicle in here today with us to tell us a little bit about what's looming.
1: Justin Ballard is back with us. He is our dear friend who's going to take us into this and help us understand what's going on out there. Because I look out the window.
2: It's gorgeous.
1: It's beautiful.
3: Beautiful day.
1: So why are you here?
3: Dear friend. I like that, by the way.
1: Yes, you are,
3: Ernie.
1: Dear friend.
3: Appreciate that. So yes, we do have, it's a little bit of a mouthful, but it was Invest 97L. Now,
1: wait, first of all, before you get into that, what does that mean?
2: Yeah.
1: I saw that and I was like, are we being invaded by a plane? I didn't know what that was.
3: So Invest is short for investigation. So basically, anytime there's, you know, tropical mischief out there, the National Hurricane Center will see this, you know, area in the Northern Gulf that we're talking about, and it tags it Invest 97L. And it basically allows the National Hurricane Center to run special models and get more frequent updates than it would be otherwise if it weren't kind of officially designated something like that.
1: Have they always done that? We just didn't talk about it?
3: So they've done it internally for quite a few decades.
1: Okay.
3: But it's certainly become more like a part of the jargon that I and other meteorologists, kind of public-facing meteorologists, use over the last, say, 15, 20 years or so. So, you know,
1: behind.
3: there's always some new terminology happening. But basically, it just means that there's an area being monitored very closely by the National Hurricane Center. Now we have potential tropical cyclone 5.
1: Because now I buried the whole lead.
3: Now you buried the lead, yeah.
1: That investigation is leading to something that could impact us.
3: So potential tropical cyclone 5, basically think of it as like kind of pre-tropical storm, basically is kind of that next step between, you know, Invest to a named storm. The next named storm would be Edward. So could we see Edward by the end of the day? I think it's absolutely possible. We've already got tropical storm warnings up along the immediate southeast Texas Gulf Coast. So, you know, there's definitely some weather coming our way over the next 24 to 48 hours or so.
2: Because we're in that sweet spot between, okay, maybe a tropical storm now upgraded to a cyclone. What precautions, if any, should we be taking?
3: Yeah, absolutely. So it really doesn't affect how we should be preparing for this, right? So all of us in southeast Texas have the risk for some heavy rain and some flooding, both tomorrow and Wednesday. So, you know, we're familiar with flood precautions, right? I know it's been a while since we've had decent rain. You know, just taking those flood precautions, you know, and if they're, you know, if you kind of look around the yard and see some like limbs and stuff, go ahead and clean them up. You know, why not? Winds are not expected to be a huge component of this, but when we're talking about a potential tropical storm, I mean, we could see wind gusts, especially closer to the coast, 40 or 50 miles per hour. So that's not nothing.
1: Right.
3: That's pretty breezy.
1: What I'm reading here is we should really be more concerned Tuesday morning and evening commutes. There could be rapid street flooding and poor drainage areas and isolated flash flooding, which all we should be aware of.
3: Right.
1: Of course, I feel like in Houston, we should always be aware that that could happen at any
2: given
1: moment.
2: At any time.
3: Yeah. Anytime, yeah.
1: Which, and I don't want to wander away from this storm system that quickly, but I do want to ask, it strikes a little fear into people now, especially what we keep seeing in the news. Last year, we saw the horrible things at Camp Mystic. Mm-hmm. It seemed as though this came out of nowhere and flooded an area and caused great harm. Yeah. Then all of a sudden, we see what's happening in Nepal, where all of a sudden this water, and I understand they both come from different sources and systems, but all of a sudden, unexpected, massive water comes and causes great damage. Then today, we wake up to all the news of what happened in the Grand Canyon, of this water coming out of nowhere with no warning. Are we in a new era where what you folks have done and reassured us, even if damage came, we kind of knew things were happening and coming. Yeah. Now it seems like it's catching us off guard all the time. Am I reading this wrong, or is there something going on?
3: There's definitely something going on. I don't think you're reading too much into one way or the other. I mean, even just July of this year, we had flooding kind of in the same sort of area of Hill Country that we saw it last year. So there's definitely something going on, and I think we all can address what that something is, and it's a warming climate. Warming climate can hold more water, and that water can very much more efficiently be kind of wrung out of the atmosphere. Now, that's not to say that every flood event is directly correlated to a warming climate, but it definitely means that, you know, if you've got the temperatures that are getting warmer and warmer, you're able to hold more water vapor. You're able to hold more atmospheric moisture, if you want to call it that, and that can get wrung out very, very quickly. So rainfall rates have increased over the last, you know, 50 or 60 years, and rainfall totals have increased as well. But the rainfall rates, specifically, if we're going to try and tie it back into, you know, potential Tropical Cyclone 5 or possibly Edouard, I mean, we could see rainfall rates of 2+ inches an hour tomorrow in some of the heaviest downpours that are tropical.
1: But I guess related. Part of my question in there, too, and thank you for that, is the idea that you're forecasting this. You're telling us, be on the lookout for this, this, and this. These other three or four storms we've talked about all seem to catch us off guard.
3: Yep.
1: Are you folks in your industry having to relook at how you predict what's coming? Or should we expect, as the future moves forward, we're going to be caught off guard on these things?
3: Well, our baseline of what's normal and what's not normal has changed so dramatically, you know. So, you know, it used to be you would expect you know, X amount of rain in the course of, you know, a given month or so. Mm-hmm. I mean, we can go and very quickly get that amount of rain in just a couple of days if the setup is just right. So the baseline for what's normal has shifted quite a bit over just the last, you know, 50 years. So I'm not quite 50 years, but even in the last 35 years, I'm 35. I mean, even in that amount of time, the baseline has shifted. The averages have shifted. Temperatures have shifted. So it's definitely a conversation that needs to be happening, especially in a city as vulnerable to weather and climate disasters as Houston is.
1: Yeah.
2: We are always talking about, okay, weather at the water cooler. Mm-hmm. How would you describe this season of hurricane season? Because I feel like it's been pretty mute, pretty like quiet, but how would you describe it?
3: You know, it's funny because heading into this, as we had, you know, the likelihood of a strong El Nino, and we have that currently in place, you know, we've not had a hurricane landfall. I'm going to knock on wood now.
2: I will too.
4: We're all not.
3: During an El Nino hurricane, during an El Nino season. So again, El Nino is the warming of equatorial waters in the eastern and central Pacific. And basically what it does is it heightens the tropical activity in the Pacific, and then it helps to kind of lower the activity in the Atlantic. So, but you know, we've seen now two tropical storms that have affected Southeast Texas, and it could very well be a third by this time tomorrow during an El Nino season. Now, that's not necessarily, you know, not common. It's not, you know, not unexpected, but we've not had a hurricane season or hurricane landfall during El Nino in Texas. So hopefully we can keep that. Again, we're going to knock on wood gently here. Hopefully we can keep that momentum going, but it has definitely been a very odd year. We've had Arthur and then we had Bertha. Those were the two that kind of affected us here in Southeast Texas, and they were so highly sheared. So wind shear, changing winds with height. Mm-hmm. And that's the mortal enemy of a tropical storm or hurricane, right? It helps to really disorganize everything. And, you know, we've had two of those really kind of sheared, lopsided sort of systems affect us. And I remember going out for dinner the night Bertha was kind of moving through, and the rain was just absolutely torrential. And even though I knew the rain was coming, I knew it was going to be heavy. Even I was still kind of caught off guard because I was like, "Wow, this was a little wallop there." Yeah. I didn't expect the wind to be as gusty as it was. You know, several hours after it had made landfall, when it was just kind of the remnants of Bertha moving through. So, you know, just stay on guard over the next 24 to 36 hours. This hurricane season has proven to me so far that despite the fact that these systems are looking less than textbook, they can still pack a pretty significant punch if you're not prepared.
1: We are speaking with Houston Chronicle newsroom meteorologist Justin Ballard. And if you want to call and ask him questions about the weather out there, 713-440-8870. Chris from Cyprus is on the line. Chris, what's on your mind?
4: Hi, thanks for taking my call. One of the things that is always, I see it seems to be greatly ignored is coastal erosion. Both storms are coming in and they're, able to deliver more of a punch. That's one thing that, I think they should also, kind of give a little bit of attention to.
1: Okay, let's find out.
3: Yeah.
1: Your thoughts on what Chris had to say.
3: I mean, coastal erosion, especially with these systems, you know, it's such an, I agree with you, Chris. It can be certainly an overlooked sort of aspect of the forecast. If you think about a hurricane or a tropical storm or something like that making landfall, you know, you've got two sections of the storm. So you've got the section on the right-hand side. So if imagine your landfall, right, your perspective of landfall, the right-hand side of landfall, you've got all of that onshore surge, and that's really going to erode away at the shore. So, mm-hmm. It's from one storm to the next, your rate of erosion is going to be different, obviously, but your coastal storm surge is certainly going to be prominent. I think with this specific system that we're talking about, it's mainly going to be, I would say, from high island north. Depending on where exactly it makes landfall, if it's making landfall near High Island Point South, Galveston, Bolivar Peninsula should be A-okay, because that wind will be coming from Houston south, wrapping around that system. So it will be offshore winds, so to speak. So, but that is certainly a really good question. And, when we're talking about stronger tropical storms and hurricanes, something that should certainly be addressed, especially with coastal flooding and erosion.
1: Chris, thank you for calling.
2: Yeah, thanks for the call, Chris. Okay, I know weather is about like predicting the future and forecasting, but just out of curiosity, because we do have an expert in the house, was it the timing of Hurricane Dolly? Were there any remnants or anything? Whatever happened to that storm? Did it fizzle out?
3: So it's the remnants of Dolly are still out there. So it is actually, if you look at the National Hurricane Center's Tropical Outlook map, they actually have the remnants kind of highlighted as they get closer to Florida and possibly the northeastern Gulf. So that's different than what we've got out there right now in the northern Gulf.
2: Right. Okay. That was just closely related. What happened to Dolly? Right.
3: Looks like, yeah.
1: Well, we all know what happened to Dolly.
3: But heartbreaking.
1: I know. We talk about this as a tropical storm potentially.
3: Yeah.
1: Could it develop into more?
3: Again, with this season, never say never. I don't generally think it will become a hurricane. I think the chances of it becoming a 74 plus mile per hour storm, very, very low at this point. Tropical storm, very likely. Does that change how you should be prepared? Not really. I mean, again, this is the danger with the homegrown storms, right? You don't get a very large window to prepare. Mm-hmm. So thankfully, this system is not going to be spending a lot of time over the Gulf. It will be spending just enough to where we're all kind of maybe a little on edge, some of us, but it will not be spending enough to where, a Cat 3, 4, or 5 hurricane looks likely.
2: Well, we have another weather enthusiast on the phone. Artist from West Houston, what do you have?
5: Well, when I hiked the Grand Canyon from the Colorado River, the 14-15-day trip, our guides were so professional that they would see the storm coming in from 30 to 40 miles above us and forbid us to hike because they knew a flash flood was imminent within a couple hours. Is that still true?
3: I think it absolutely still is true, you know, and that's a great point. So I know we were talking about the Grand Canyon, mm-hmm. Grand Canyon flooding. You know, these storms can send vast amounts of water long distances away. I mean, you're talking blue sky flooding is occurring. Now, I don't know about this particular instance as far as the warnings were, you know, how they were interpreted. But certainly, I mean, if you're looking at thunderstorm activity in that part of the world and it's upstream of where you're at in the Grand Canyon, there should be alarm bells going off, especially if you're with a guide and all that, that certainly knows the terrain, knows the topography, and knows kind of the personality of storms in that area. So, you know, a part of me wants to believe, never having been to Grand Canyon, that that is still true. It's just how quickly are those warnings being, you know, kind of relayed to park staff and tour guides.
1: Yeah. As we bring your visit to us to a close, of course, take us back. Give us the weather for the next few days. What should people be watching?
3: We really just have to get through Wednesday. Tomorrow and Wednesday, you know, rounds of heavy rain, especially 45 points east. So I think, you know, if you're, you know, I mean, not to say that if you're watching from 45 west or south that you're not going to get rain. I do think you'll still see some showers and possibly a few thunderstorms, but the heaviest rain, the flood potential, will mainly be from Houston points east. So rainfall totals 1 to 3 inches. I think we could see some localized pockets of 4, 5, 6 inches, possibly even just a smidge more, depending on exactly where that track is. Now that we've got kind of a cone, if you will, with the latest advisory at 10 o'clock, I think we'll have a much better idea over the next, you know, couple of hours and through the evening of where exactly this system's going to track.
1: Okay. After the rain has left us, mm-hmm. hot, humid, ugly weekend.
3: Hot,
1: what do you see?
3: Hot, humid for sure, but not 100 degree hot.
1: Okay. Oh, good.
3: If that makes a difference.
1: It does these days.
2: There's that fall weather you were talking about.
1: When is my fall weather? Chilly. When does it get cool? When is my cool wave coming?
2: In the 90s.
3: It's going to be a while. I don't see any inkling of... but, I mean, you should expect that, right?
1: September's basically... you're not welcome back now. September, you're no longer a friend.
3: September is basically August light, I think, or August part two.
2: Yeah, I agree with you. Still summer around these still parts, summer, okay? Yes. The pool's
1: regardless of what I say, Justin Ballard is still a friend of our show here
2: you.
1: And always appreciate your coming and help me make sense out of this from the Houston Chronicle newsroom. He is their meteorologist, and we steal him on occasion for our
2: lucky us.
1: Thank you for coming
3: in. Thank you.
1: We have a full show still to come with you today on Hello Houston. We'll get to headlines at the top of the next hour. We'll also keep you updated if anything should change in the weather. But right now, we're going to take a break. And when we come back, overdoses are going down.
2: That's
1: it's a good
2: trend.
1: Sign.
2: Yep.
1: But how do we keep that trend going in the right direction? We'll have that and more coming up right after this.
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0: 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And now, Ernie Manous and Tessa Barrera.
2: Today marks International Overdose Awareness Day, and with it comes some encouraging news about the overdose crisis. Deaths are declining nationally, and Texas has also seen a recent drop in fatal drug poisonings. But researchers say there's still a lot we don't know about what's driving that decline and how to make sure that the progress continues. Here to talk more about trends and what they mean for Texas is Dr. Doug Thornton, associate professor at the University of Houston and the director of Prescription Drug Misuse Education and Research Center. Dr. Thornton, welcome to Hello Houston.
14: Hello.
1: Great to have you here. As we get into this conversation, though, I want people to realize, though, historically, we're still at a high for overdose.
14: Absolutely.
1: It's good news, but don't think it means the crisis is past.
14: That's the message I'm coming to deliver today. Yes.
1: Tell me more.
14: Yeah. So we are in three straight years of declining number of overdoses, both nationally as well as in Texas. Texas is lagging a little bit in terms of the rate of decline. But there's still a long way to go. You mentioned it in the intro. Really, the thing that the Overdose Awareness Day is really trying to make sure the community, and by that I mean all of the greater listeners out there, Houston, Harris County, hear that we need to make sure that we're providing as stigma-free treatment options to the patients that are in need as much as possible to prevent those overdoses.
1: Let me ask, when you say that Texas is a little slower in the decline than maybe other places, mm-hmm. when we look at the number of overdose deaths, where does Texas rank in comparison to other states?
14: Well, so number of deaths is certainly Texas by itself is less than the nation, but we have, in terms of percentages, the Texas reduction year over year is about 9%, looks like from local data, whereas nationally we're at about 14%, and in Harris County we're about 14%. And so there are always going to be pockets of variance. And so that variance can really take shape from things as it depends on who's at risk for the overdose at any given time, up to polysubstance use. So in Texas, polysubstance use is a very big issue.
1: I saw polysubstance all over our paperwork. Explain what you mean by polysubstances.
14: So the main drug that's gotten a lot of the headlines, or the class of drugs, are called opioids. But polysubstances are everything from methamphetamine to barbiturates to benzodiazepines. And there's really three groups of folks that are at risk of having overdoses. There are people with substance use disorders. Those are kind of the folks that we generally think about, people with a diagnosed condition. But then there's folks that are taking chronic opioids or opioids in general that are having other chronic health conditions, particularly breathing conditions.
2: I see.
14: And that puts them at risk of having a higher risk of overdose. And so there's a lot of stigma that goes into some of the risk harm reduction and risk mitigation strategies that we really provide to these patients. Then the third is really the ones that, you know, hopefully if there's any young folks listening, it's accidental overdoses. It's Houston is ground zero for what are called pressed pills, mm-hmm. or those are pills that are illicitly made to look like actual medications.
2: I see.
14: And so those are particularly at risk when people are buying street drugs. Mm-hmm. And those could be for recreational purposes, other purposes. And those are the three kind of key groups that are at risk of overdoses. But polysubstance use particularly is when you are thinking you're using one drug and using a whole mixture of others, right?
1: All right, I want to remind folks, as we're having this conversation, Dr. Thornton has kindly agreed to take your questions and calls and concerns about this topic at 713-440-8870.
2: So you said you're really concerned about a stigma-free information. What are the biggest stigmas surrounding? And then I have some specific questions about Houston.
14: Sure, yeah. I grew up in West Virginia. I'm from West Virginia, and one of the first projects that I did related to this, because again, I grew up in the prescription opioid crisis. And that is something that, you know, I think I took for granted at the time, because you don't know, you're just growing up and you see what you see. But it took until going to pharmacy school, went to pharmacy school, West Virginia University, went to graduate school after I did a year of residency. And my residency year was at St. Mary's Medical Center in Huntington, West Virginia, which is actually one of the main thoroughfares of black tar heroin. And so those were the days that really I got to see firsthand of, oh, this is not just normal. This is not just what maybe it was normal for West Virginia at the time, but it prepared me for when we came to Houston. Because when I came to Houston in 2017, there was a lot of thought about, well, that's a not us problem. That right. doesn't affect us here.
2: Right.
14: That's other places. Well, a lot of that had to do with, well, the drug markets changed, but also the availability of medication, the availability of certain prescription side of medication were much different in Texas than they were in Appalachia, which is where West Virginia is.
2: What was the big difference?
14: So the prescription side really was heavily hit Appalachia. So Kentucky, West Virginia, Ohio. And that, if you've heard of pill mills or the any of the mini books at this point that
2: the
14: have
2: pain
14: talked
2: pharmacies.
14: About yeah that okay. that made it so trivially easy for patients to access these very potent, very risky medications. And so that was from really the 90s through 2012 was the peak of the prescription side, and opioids were just grew. Texas was protected somewhat from the prescription side because there are some laws that affect how prescriptions had to be written. There were things called triplicate forms, and it made it a little bit harder to get the prescription side. But obviously, we are now ground zero, like I mentioned, for these press pills. And so illicitly manufactured fentanyl is in a lot of these medications, in air quotes, sorry for the radio listeners, definitely not medications, but illicit pills that are made to look like.
2: Is Houston considered, you said it's ground zero, is it because it's a party city? Is this happening at clubs or is this happening in schools? I mean, where do you think this occurs the most?
14: Yeah, unfortunately, all of the above.
2: Okay.
14: It's a major metro. Again, we have a high intensity drug trafficking area, or HIDA, group that's it's a DEA program, a drug enforcement agency program that track shipments of these medications, production of medications. And I was at a talk a couple years ago, and one of the HIDA folks was talking about how the number one place for pill presses was the greater Houston area.
15: Wow.
14: And so the raw ingredients are, you know, unfortunately easy to come by. And these pill presses make it so that you can create a nearly indistinguishable fake pill.
1: You talked about there are three different categories of where we see overdoses occurring. When we talk about the reduction and we see this moving down, is it across the board or is there a particular category that's having more success rate at reduction of overdoses?
14: Yeah, so that's a tough question because we can't point to one thing that's like, yeah, this is the magic bullet. And it's
1: I'm not talking
14: everything.
1: About what's causing it, but in which category are you seeing it happen?
14: So there's lots of improvements, thankfully. One is availability of naloxone. Naloxone is that emergency drug that can save somebody from an overdose. And so widespread availability of naloxone has certainly gone up substantially in Texas, in Houston, nationwide. The other piece, too, is really knowledge and awareness of on both the chronic condition side, so that risk mitigation when patients do have these chronic health conditions, and it does put them, even if they're not, don't have a use disorder or an addiction or anything like that, they are still at risk of having an overdose because of their chronic health conditions. And so a lot of education for both prescribers, pharmacists, and patients. And then lastly, those, whether it's younger people, like you mentioned, the party scene, the school scene, all the above, the greater awareness that, hey, what you think you're buying, what you think you're purchasing is not necessarily what you're actually ingesting.
2: We are speaking with Dr. Doug Thornton, associate professor at the University of Houston. He's also the director of the Prescription Drug Misuse Education and Research Center. If you'd like to join in our conversation, you can call or text 440-8870. We do have a call from Oak Forest. Chris, what's on your mind?
16: I was curious about whether or not you had your eye on the online ketamine clinics as a new avenue for the same type of abuse, just being that it can be done online. And, you know, my Instagram feed fills with those things, all that kind of stuff. And, you know, what you thought there, the potential for abuse and lack of regulation.
1: Chris, thank you for your call. Doctor?
14: Yeah, thanks for the question, Chris. I think that availability of information increases the risk of whether it's ketamine or any of these drugs I just mentioned. Access to information, access to online ordering systems exists for these things. Mm. And so I'm not as familiar exactly with the ketamine purchasing like you mentioned, but that's absolutely the case with any sort of other drugs of misuse or abuse.
2: Ketamine does seem to be the latest on a list of drugs in the, on the party scene. Like, it wasn't a word I heard in the last, you know, 10 years, but maybe in the last five. So it's interesting. Is the day, the National Overdose Awareness Day, is it celebrating like a 25th anniversary? Is that correct?
14: Yeah, it's 25th anniversary. And again, the major points is respecting those who have died, not just this year, but over the last multiple decades. It's recognizing the friends and family members of those people. And then it's also really focusing this year. The CDC has information about it. International Overdose Awareness Day, really focusing on providing that stigma-free treatment environment. And so that's something that we as providers, whether it's pharmacists, physicians across the board, are opening our arms and allowing people to approach us and really be able to receive treatment as they needed, evidence-based treatment.
1: Could some of the success be related to the fentanyl supply? And where are we with that? We heard so much about fentanyl for so long, and then all of a sudden it seems much quieter now.
14: Yeah, I think that, so technically, I looked at some of the numbers this morning. I don't know if you have them on your paper, but I looked at some of the numbers this morning. Houston's deaths of fentanyl-related deaths, my understanding, have gone down. Mm-hmm. But that is still going to be a primary concern. Like I mentioned, though, Houston is polysubstance. There's lots of meth and lots of methamphetamine and lots of products. And so, you know, I go to, we have regional meetings. I'm a representative on a few different drug councils that we have here. And the thing that the forensics folks tell us is that there's meth in everything. And that's the unfortunate part is so many things are adulterated. And so there is no real part. You mentioned party drug. The party drug scene in Houston, since I've been here, has always been adulterated. And so that's something to be aware of for the listeners, especially those who may partake. And that's something to be conscientious of, is we're not really sure what's in them.
2: I also think it's easy to say that you're maybe far removed from that. Like, no one, it's like overdosing is over there and I'm over here. So what would be like the physical signs of someone overdosing, so that just so everyone could know?
14: Yeah. No, that's a great point. And I think that, again, overdoses for different drug classes react differently. Mm-hmm. Opioids specifically is going to be a lot of that labored breathing, and naloxone is the main drug to reverse those. And so naloxone is something that can be carried. It's made available. There's two different huge statewide programs that will provide it to not just people who use the drugs themselves, but friends, family members to have.
1: If you want to get it, how do you get it?
14: So there's a couple different options, but more Narcan Please is one of the websites. I can provide it to y'all's producer, and y'all can post everything. Mm-hmm. That's one of the state programs. There's another state program as well that's run by.
1: Can you go to a pharmacy and say, I'd like to get some of this just to have on hand on the off chance, or not really?
14: They'll sell it to you. It's over the counter, but if you don't want to pay for it, we have some state-funded programs where you don't have to pay anything out of pocket.
1: And the idea is you have that, and if somebody, how do you know when you should administer it?
14: Well, if somebody is having labored breathing, if somebody's at a party, there's really very, very little risk to inappropriately giving naloxone. And okay. So if you see somebody that's down, not breathing, labored breathing, that maybe had consumed an opioid, it's better to give it than to not, for sure, because that risk of misusing naloxone is so infinitesimally small that you might as well try to turn the overdose around, call 911, get

0: long-acting opioids, they need to be resuscitated multiple times. And so that's always something to be concerned of, and making sure we understand where our emergency medical services come
1: into play. Let me ask this kind of weird question. I don't know if you're the right one to answer it, but if the concern runs through your head, you're out, you're partying, you're taking illegal drugs, somebody ODs, you give them the naloxone.
0: Yeah.
1: Should you be worried when you call for the ER, whatever, when you call out for help, that you could then get legal action against you? Is there some kind of buffer that says, you know, if you're calling for an overdose, don't worry, just do the right thing?
0: So I'm not a lawyer to start with. But I think that one of the big things we've pushed for in Texas at the university and and certainly nationwide are laws that protect people that call. And there's been some pushback against those, unfortunately. But the main thing that I talk to anybody about is call and get the person help, because nothing's worth somebody dying on your watch.
2: Right.
0: And so, unfortunately, some of our protections have been questioned in some ways, and I don't want to get overly political on Monday morning, but I think that's something to be aware of, that those Good Samaritan laws are critical, because we need people to call, we need people to get the help they need. Just administering naloxone sometimes is enough. Sometimes just, you know, resuscitation and helping them breathe is enough. But when you're not sure, you don't know, you're out, like in your example, you're out partying, you see somebody go down, get the help you need. You don't want somebody to die on your watch.
3: No, absolutely not. Do local support groups exist, maybe, for people who perhaps have lost a loved one to an overdose?
0: Yeah. There's, I mean, in a city this large, the numbers are massive. And so if there's folks that need that, and there certainly are families that need that, there are many groups. So one of the folks, I don't know if I can shout out organizations on this. I don't know.
3: If you like them, go ahead.
1: Yeah.
0: Okay.
3: We love a good organization.
0: Okay. The Council on Recovery is an awesome group. And that's actually the first work group that I started working with when I first came to Houston in 2017. And I've been to events there, celebrations of life, things for family members to reach out and need help. They're also one of our OSARs, which is called Outreach Screening and Referral Centers, for our public health region. So if you're not a friend or family member, but you're a patient that maybe needs help, that's also a great resource.
3: I just imagine for families who have lost a loved one, it's so hard to not let that be the defining factor for their lost one, because people, I mean, can you speak on, people don't understand the grip that some of these addicting drugs can really have on people?
0: Yeah. I think that in general, again, I want to generalize. Most patients that are addicted to a substance don't necessarily want to be. That's something that I think a lot of the stigma comes from, is, well, you're doing this to yourself. Mm. Well, it's a disease. It's a chronic disease. And these patients don't want to continue misusing. They don't want to continue screwing things up in their lives. And so, you know, that's something that I saw, again, going back to the West Virginia days. But one of the training programs I was in, I went to the group therapy sessions for over a year and saw firsthand the patients who, some of them were court ordered. Some of them were lucky enough to get a treatment bed. Some of them were had relapsed and reinitiated treatment. But the main thing was, as they became healthier, their lives changed. Mm. And that was the big thing that I learned as a relatively naive student, even though I feel like I grew up kind of aware of the overdose crisis and particularly the opioid crisis. But when you see people say, hey, I've been in treatment long enough that I can get my kids back, that's life changing for a, how old was I, 25-year-old. Mm-hmm. And so it's like, oh, wow. So that's kind of one of the reasons I invested so much of my life to helping with that.
3: Wow.
1: Dr. Doug Thornton is the associate professor at the University of Houston and director of the Prescription Drug Misuse Education and Research Center. Doctor, thank you for coming in and sharing with us today.
0: Appreciate it. Doug's fine, of course, but thank you both so much.
1: Thank you. And coming up, we're going to talk about pit bulls and dogs and pups and take your questions right here on Hello Houston.

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11: Dogs can be loving companions, but for families dealing with aggression, fear, or reactivity, life with a difficult dog can be challenging. Dr. Megan Covington is a canine behavior specialist and the founder of the Pit Bull Doctor. She says the key to changing a dog's behavior may start with the people around them. Dr. Covington joins us now to talk about what dogs can teach us about our own emotional regulation, our relationships, and meaningful change. Dr. Covington, welcome to Hello Houston.
12: Thank you. Thank you for having me.
11: I have a feeling we're going to get a lot of listeners on this because we love our furry babies. We love our animals that are part of the family. But let's talk about a quote-unquote bad dog or a difficult dog. You think that's more tied to us than the actual animal. Can you explain that?
12: 100%. So a lot of times when we say bad dog, difficult dog, we're talking about the dog's behavior and actually the influence that the dog's behavior has on us and our emotions. And so a lot of times people will call their dog bad, but it's because of how their dog's behavior is making them feel inside. And in fixing that, a lot of times we leave out the most important part, which is the system that the dog lives in. Dog behavior doesn't happen in a vacuum.
13: Oh, yeah. And I'll take us there too. But the fact that you talk about pit bull is in the name and all that, mm-hmm. and people will automatically think pit bulls are bad dogs. They're aggressive. They're difficult. They're all of that. There is, I believe, some truth to that in the type of dog, how it's been bred and all of that. Do you see that that is true in reality, that a particular breed may exhibit particular behaviors that are outside of necessarily good dog, bad dog?
12: I think that breed is one piece of a lot of things that explain mm-hmm. dogs and dog behavior. What breed tells us is sometimes tendencies, but there are also dog breeds that are the same. They look the same, especially when you're talking about pit bulls, and those dogs are not displaying that same behavior. And so I think it's important for us to look at the whole of the dog. There's a difference between a dog that is living on the street that's running in a pack, a dog that's living in a home. And at the same time, a dog of any breed can still show the same behaviors. What concerns people when it comes to bully breeds is the fact that when there is a bad behavior, the impact can be a lot greater than, say, a smaller or a more breed that people see as more docile.
11: You work with so many families across the Houston area. What is your overall mission for the dogs? What do you want people to know the most about your work?
12: I want people to know that they have more ability to influence the dog's behavior than we think. So my mission centers quality of life. So the reason why I got into this work was about how people's dog influence their quality of life. You see people who live in apartments and they are afraid to leave their apartment. They are afraid to get into the elevator. They're afraid to go downstairs. They're afraid to get their car, their dog in the car and go through their lives. So what I want people to know is that sometimes behavior is a factor, right? But there is still a little bit more agency that we have in how in influencing the dog's behavior and thus influencing our lives.
13: And the doctor has said she would take your calls about dogs and pups and all of those questions you have. Give us a call now, 713-440-8870. So if you are a person with a rambunctious pet at home, and we've all been to those homes where the dog just can't wait to greet you and all of that, are you seeing that as just that's that personality of that dog? I mean, I have friends that are more excitable than others. Or how much of it can be controlled by how I react? Is it reactive to what the dog does? If the dog is rambunctious, how I behave to that? Or is the dog becoming rambunctious because I've created the environment for it to live? Which comes first, our reaction to it or our behavior that encourages it?
12: I think it's a little bit of both.
13: I know that was a terrible question the way I asked it, but thank you for going in there.
12: I understand what you're getting at. So I think it's a little bit of both. Dogs have personalities. I personally own a rambunctious, excitable dog. My dog sees you, she's going to try to come and greet you. How I handle it also determines how many times she gets to practice this behavior and whether or not it really becomes a habit. So what I do is slow the interaction down. I'm not changing my dog. I'm creating conditions where she can do better. So when I have guests over, I have this excitable dog. My dog doesn't immediately get to greet my guests. I'm looking for certain behaviors and cues from her that she's ready for that next step. So it may start, she's not in the room, then I'll bring her in the room and she's still not interacting with them just yet. As she calms down, then I'll give her a little bit more access. So sometimes it's the conditions. If the guest is coming in, the dog's already rambunctious, the guest's energy is going to make the dog's energy go up, and it creates those conditions. Whereas if you slow it down, you are setting your dog up for success a little bit better.
11: We have a call from Mike from West Houston. You got a dog question for us today, Mike?
14: Thank you for putting me up on the program. I have a comment for your visitor. And I suggest that most people who get dogs in an urban environment do it because they want a toy. This business of it's a family member. You put your family on a leash or put it in a cage? No, you don't. So what they want is a toy to decorate, to do whatever they want. And therefore, we talk about dog behavior being bad or good. The dog is an animal. It was originally made and bred for hunting, for helping shepherds outside. The bigger the dog, the more outside it needs to be. And the smaller dogs, the overwhelming majority of the breeds that we see today, did not exist 200 years ago. They're inbred. They're inbred, and therefore they have an enormous amount of baggage problems, medical problems. Many of them, I think, are just plain crazy because they're so inbred. What do you have to say?
13: Mike, thank you for those comments. Doctor, I'll let you take it.
12: Yeah, Mike, I think... every dog is different. Every situation is different. People have their dogs for different reasons, and each dog is bred for a different reason. Even within a breed label, right, there are different lines of breeds. So, I don't think that there's one blanketed way to handle dogs, to think about dogs. That's actually a lot of the work that I do is changing how we think about dogs.
13: One thing I'll take from what Mike is asking, a slightly different question, is how difficult it is to keep a dog in the city, especially if you're in apartments and things like that. Advice to folks who really love dogs but are apartment dwellers. Should you stick to a smaller dog if you're in an apartment? What kind of attention? What should people realize if they're taking on a dog in an urban setting?
12: I think the number one thing when taking on a dog in an urban setting is less about the size of the dog, more about the temperament and tendencies of the dog. So you can have a giant breed dog in an apartment as long as the setup for the living arrangements are set up for your dog to thrive. When you're living in an apartment, that may mean more walks, that may mean more traveling to fulfill your dog, but it's really about making sure that they're properly fulfilled, they have what they need, not so much about blanketed things, right? Like the size of the dog, the breed of the dog, things like that.
11: We have two comments. One is a text from CK Magnolia. There are no bad dogs, just bad dog owners. That's a statement I've seen often on Facebook and I agree with. Then Resin underscore 8 says, when I go to different clients' homes, you can tell what kind of person they are by the way their dog acts, which is an interesting observation from Resin. Do you have anything to add to that, Doctor?
12: I would say I agree to an extent. It shows you how they are with their dog. Not so much who they are as a person, but how they manage their dog, what expectations they have for their dog, what boundaries they have for their dog.
11: I also think that sometimes a dog can be, you know, like a rancher might want a herding dog. I think that a woman might, or someone who's been broken into, a woman or man, would want a dog for protection. How do you draw the line with a dog being on high alert, but also being able to, you know, go out and socialize and be in this urban setting? How do you manage that?
12: So that comes down to what you're exposing your dog to. One thing that's important to note when it comes to protection dogs are not dogs that you just go out on the street, get, and make into a protection dog. There's specific, highly specialized training that teaches those dogs how to turn it on, how to turn it off. And it, most importantly, it teaches you how to manage this dog, what situations to put your dog in, what can they handle, where are their thresholds, what situations not to put them in. So it's important to make those distinctions when we are choosing dogs, because we are choosing them for different purposes. So you wouldn't choose a protection dog for the same reason that you're choosing a companion dog.
13: I have two cats. I know they're not dogs, but they're cats. I treat them like dogs. One, loving, sweet, not a problem. The other one, kind of the demon seed. From the time he was a kitten, he would, if he didn't like it, he would attack. And the other one, very complacent. Both raised by me, both raised in my home. Their dispositions are just really difficult. When do you know you hit a point where, now I've kept the difficult one, Scout, and he's much calmer now. He still will, like, when he's decided he's done with you, he'll bite at you instead of just walking away. When do you decide that it's you've done what you can for your animal, it's not a right fit for you? And how often do you say, no, there's still more to do? And what are those, how do you gauge that, I guess?
12: I usually recommend people, when you're feeling like your dog, right, you're feeling those emotions, right, shame, overwhelm, embarrassment around your dog's behavior, that's a good cue that something is going on where you may want to seek out a professional. What I usually recommend people to do is become the number one studier of your dog before you meet with that professional, because you're the primary source of information to that professional who's going to take you to the next level. At that point, that person can tell you how to intervene in the behavior or whether or not this dog can safely live with you, because that's the decision that we're mm-hmm. making, not so much that we love the dog or not, but can this dog continue to safely live with me in my environment and under the management that I'm able to offer them?
11: What is the, I guess, not the easiest fix, but what would you say is the most common advice that you give to dog owners? And it's like, okay, wow, light bulb for them. You see it happen the most.
12: Engagement. So a lot of times what we see, I'm looking at this here, and if we're you're walking down the street with your dog, what we see is dog owner is behind dog, dog is ahead of dog, dog's paying no attention to the owner. So a lot of times the game changer is when I teach the owner how to get the dog's attention. So if your dog is paying attention to you, you have more control, you're able to communicate with your dog more easily.
11: I see. Dr. Megan Covington, go ahead. Dr. Megan Covington is a canine behavior specialist. She's a founder of the Pit Bull Doctor. Megan, thank you for all of that great information today on Hello Houston.
12: Thank you.
13: Coming up, more headlines, more chatting. We're going to find out the logic behind logos and telling Prairie View A&M's history through dance. Coming up in the next hour.
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2: Live from NPR News, I'm Lakshmi Singh. As many as 500 hydropower facility workers may be trapped in tunnels buried in mud from catastrophic flood 6 days ago on the Nepal-China border. The figure could be higher. A private sector association that represents power companies said at least 900 workers were unaccounted for at 12 hydropower projects damaged in the floods in Nepal's Rasuwa and Nuwakot districts. The overall death toll has surpassed 950, with thousands more people still unaccounted for since the historic deluge. The vast majority of the victims were in Nepal. NPR's Jennifer Pack reports China has sent more help.
3: More Chinese rescue teams have arrived at the worst-hit area, the Jilong-Raswa border checkpoint. And when they got there, it was packed in mud, as shown on state broadcaster CCTV. Some men had to crawl to avoid sinking into the mud. The constant rain doesn't help. Rescue teams on both sides of the border face risks of further floods, landslides, and avalanches. Jennifer Pack, NPR News, Beijing.
2: Heat. It contributes to about 1,700 deaths in the United States every year. NPR's Alejandro Barunda reports on a new investigation from NPR and Boston University that finds the number of deaths is likely much higher.
4: The official numbers are calculated using tags for heat in a death record. But it can be hard for doctors or coroners or medical examiners to tag heat in those records if they're not actively looking for it. For example, say someone has heart disease. During a heat wave, their already stressed heart has to work harder to pump blood to their skin to cool down. So the heat might end up actually triggering something like a heart attack. But because heat doesn't leave a mark, the doctor in the ER only sees the heart attack.
2: NPR's Alejandra Barunda reporting. The Metropolitan Museum of Art says an exhibit featuring John Galliano's work is canceled over the British designer's past anti-Semitic and racist remarks. We have the latest from Jeff London.
5: It was to be a nine-month-long celebration of Galliano's designs by the Met's Costume Institute, with Galliano the honored guest at the Met Gala to kick it off. But the disapproval was immediate and fierce. Galliano was convicted of an anti-Semitic hate crime in a French court in 2011 after two incidents at a bar in Paris and a video which circulated where he said, "I love Hitler," among other remarks. He was fired from Dior and underwent rehab. The Met's director, Max Hollein, said, quote, "Following thoughtful discussions with John Galliano, we have together decided not to proceed with the exhibition." For NPR News, I'm Jeff London in New York.
2: International soccer star Lionel Messi says he is retiring. From Washington, this is NPR News.
3: Live from News 88.7 in Houston, I'm Shelby Rose. The National Hurricane Center has issued a tropical storm warning for some portions of the upper Texas coast as a system in the Gulf continues to develop. Eric Berger with Space City Weather told Houston Matters this morning it likely won't be a direct hit on Houston.
6: There is just going to be this axis of moisture, and it's probably going to be set up to the east of our area. And so some of that will bleed over into the Houston region. But it's, you know, how far it gets and how much we see is still kind of difficult to say for sure.
3: 3 to 6 inches is generally expected, with some isolated higher amounts. West Houston, though, might see a half inch to an inch as it stands now.
7: Jury selection has begun in the trial against an alleged accomplice in the Texas Killing Fields case. James Elmore Jr. will face trial for manslaughter and felony tampering with evidence in the death of 16-year-old Laura Miller. Her father, Texas Equisearch founder Tim Miller, alleges Elmore admitted to him to providing a vial of cocaine to the main suspect, Clyde Hedrick, to give to Laura, and was supposedly there when her body was disposed. He brought that information to authorities and is now listed as the prosecution's number one witness. But on the day charges were announced, Miller declined to discuss the case publicly.
8: Now, I don't want to say anything about this investigation after 41 and a half damn years. I'm not going to jeopardize anything that all of us have worked for out there. We got other girls to find.
7: Elmore is also charged with an additional count of tampering with evidence in the death of Audrey Cook. The third witness to the fatal shooting of Lorenzo Salgado Araujo by federal immigration agents was released from custody Sunday morning, according to his attorney. Victor Hugo Salgado Araujo, Lorenzo's brother, was in the passenger seat of the car when the shooting occurred. The Harris County District Attorney's Office has been investigating the shooting, and DA Sean Teer said last week it was evaluating what charges to present to a grand jury. And in sports, the Astros beat the New York Mets 6-3 yesterday. They take 2 out of 3 games in that series and keep first place in the AL West division. Houston plays the White Sox tonight. First pitch 7:10 at Daikin Park. I'm Shelby Rose, News 88.7.
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0: 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And now, Ernie Manouse and Tessa Barrera.
1: We were just talking about what a fast first hour that was.
2: I said, hey, let's have a great second hour, too. And Ernie goes, fine.
1: We were planning on having a lousy second hour, but since she said, let's have a good one, we'll do that. No, very informative first hour. Of course, we are watching the weather. We're still very aware of what's going on in the weather out there. Justin Ballard was here talking to us. He's saying, you know, watch out for tomorrow. Keep an eye out for flash floods. Listen to us. We'll be keeping you updated on the weather for the day tomorrow. But commutes in the morning and in the evening may be a little bit rough. So pay attention, but we should get through it in the next couple days and then get into a hot weekend, but not a really hot weekend.
2: He said not unbearable heat.
1: You know what I do want to tell you, though? We've been talking a lot about trying to hit our resiliency fund.
2: Yes.
1: And that was over 2 years. We needed to earn $4.4 million back that had been cut by government cuts.
2: Right.
1: And so we've been doing this resilience fund. We did it last year. We're doing it again this year. I've got news for you. We are only, listen to this, out of $4.4 million goal, we are only $28,000 away from hitting our goal.
2: Woo!
1: So today, Ed and Jean Matthews Foundation is doubling every gift up to $50,000. So go big, Houston. We want to hear from you. Please, let's get this wrapped up today so we can finish it in the month of August. And as we start the new fiscal year, we are strong. So we have 20.
2: You know how I feel about a match day.
1: I know.
2: The match day, it's double your money. Biggest bang for your buck. Let's do this.
1: $28,000 is all we need. If everyone listening right now did a little, and we only had to do, I guess it's $14,000 because it's going to be matched. So we'll hit that amount if we go over, even better. HoustonPublicMedia.org/donate or 888-909-0887. I'd love to know that we wrap up this day having hit our goal. You know, you've done a lot, Houston. We're very proud of you. Thank you so much for your support to get so close. You know, $4.4 million from our community that says the government cut that funding. We believe in your service. We're going to put it back. And we're almost there. And then we'll be quiet for a little while.
2: It's really special. I think it's very special. I know Houston always shows up for Houston. Yeah. And if this is a service that they, you know, use and love, I mean, this is the time to say, hey, we want this. This is here to stay. And thank you so much to the Ed and Jean Matthews Foundation, because that it just helps, right? It just helps to double up. And like you said, what if we could do it? What if we could just do it? Boom. Hit the resilience on. What if we could do it in our hour?
1: That would be great. And what if we did it with like our YouTubers? Those of you guys that are with us every single day, if you have not become a member yet, please do it right now. If you are a member, what about a little extra additional gift right now? We are so close, and I'd love to be able to say that our show, that our listeners, that we all came together. I made mine. Have you made your donation yet?
2: Okay, guilty. I'm going to be honest. No, I haven't gone in.
1: Do it right now.
2: Today's the day. This hour's the hour to do it.
1: I don't think we've even paid you yet for being here with us, and now we want some of your money back.
2: I actually did get my first paycheck over the weekend. Thank you. Thank you.
1: I guess it's real now.
2: It would be a good time to donate.
1: Yeah.
2: Look at everything else.
1: And before you spend it. Anyway, if you want to make that donation right now, HoustonPublicMedia.org/donate or call 888-909-0887. That's all I'm going to say about that. Let's get into the show. We're going to be talking about Prairie View A&M. They're celebrating a big anniversary, 150 years, and they're going to tell their story in performing arts, in art, in dance, in music. We're going to explain all that to you in just a little bit. And then also we are going to take a look at logos. They are often the thing that drag you into a place of business. You see it and it entices you. It tells you about there's a lot that goes into making a good logo. And we've got a local expert who's done a lot of restaurants in our area, probably have made you hungry for something to eat you didn't even know you wanted just by looking at the logo. That's coming up. But as always, let's get into the headlines.
2: Governor Greg Abbott has ordered all state agencies to pause funding for Flock cameras as scrutiny over the AI-powered surveillance devices has mounted. The order came as the Texas Tribune was preparing to publish an investigation detailing how a state agency has devoted at least $30 million to build up the state's Flock camera surveillance network by providing grants to local police departments. departments. So it was Thursday night where Abbott gave the order to halt state funding for Flock cameras. And then there was a statement from Flock Safety about this pause of funding that said the company supports thoughtful legislation with privacy guardrails that preserved officers' use of their product for public safety. So what are your thoughts on Abbott's order? Call or text 713-440-8870. Ernie, I'll let you start.
1: I want to go right to an email that we got first, okay, because it kind of fits into where I fall on this. The email says, Ernie and Tessa, I'd like to say that I think that Flock cameras are useful and should remain. They have shown their value in catching criminals. However, people who misuse them should be punished severely. It seems that Flock already has systems in place to help identify these people. It's the people who are the problem, not the cameras. We need to address the problem. And that's from Charles in Klein Spring area. It kind of reminds me of the whole idea, and we've had a lot of legislation on this, whether you agree with it or not, for like gun manufacturers, that it's not the gun that's the problem, it's the person who wields the gun.
2: Right.
1: If we believe that as a society, then it's not the camera that's the problem, it's the person who's using those cameras that's the problem. And we have seen repeatedly problems where law enforcement people or other agencies who have access to these cameras are using them for their own wants or needs or reckless behavior. That definitely needs to be addressed. The problem with Flock cameras that I think we miss in the conversation is the AI component of it, how it builds the profile off the car. It's not just your eyes seeing something through an electronic media. It's the gathering up, the profile it builds, the information it's gleaming off the car, off your bumper stickers, off all of that, that then makes it a little more feel a sense of invasion. So it's not being invasive. It's not as much as just having a security camera that looks at your driveway. And so you can look in and see if someone's there or not. It's that kind of thing.
2: It makes me uneasy. Of course, I want my community to be safer. Mm-hmm. Like, I of course, want that. But in the same breath, what seems to be important at times to the administration or to those in charge is, you know, tracking women trying to get medically necessary abortions. What if they're tracked? Or it's people being profiled, racially profiled, mm-hmm. and maybe even unlawfully searched and detained. So I don't like that aspect of it. And we have seen that, yes, even people who have a badge, who carry a badge, who have had a code to protect, to serve, have misused this equipment. I also want to get back to the main story, which is Abbott pausing the funding for something he originally had said he was, you know, all for. And mm-hmm. I just can't help but think that it is a pause, because it's not a stop, it's a pause. And I just think once the elections are over, once the midterms are over, and if he is still in power, it's going to be right back to business as usual, which is pro Flock camera, pro data center, pro bulldozing Big Bend. And I just think that's the operation of this. So that's my comment on that.
1: I do think what's funny about all of that is I've sat in this chair for over a year. I've been on other shows where we follow the news very closely. And I have never heard so much from Governor Abbott as I heard since this campaign has gotten
2: going. This past month, right.
1: Yeah. And it's as we start to see poll numbers that say that the Democratic challenger is just a point away from him. And as we hear that James Tallarico's numbers are up higher, and the Democrats may actually have a part to take a nip out of what's going on in Texas. I hear so much more in all these policy things, but so many of them seem like just like red meat to the base. Mm. You know, oh, you're upset about immigration. Let's release an immigration guy from another state who they want extradited there. Now let's keep him down here. It's a lot of stuff that's being done that seems to have alternate purpose, like what you're saying.
2: Yes.
1: What's going to happen after the elections? Are these still going to be the policies they care about?
2: Very interesting.
1: Curious what you care about. Give us a call, 713-440-8870. We want to hear your opinion on these Flock cameras and the pausing and funding, and just in general, your thoughts on this. Okay.
2: Moving on, as President Donald Trump awarded Congressional Space Medals of Honor to each of the Artemis II crew members in Houston on Friday, he also announced his intentions to create a new space-focused academy to train a new generation of explorers. Under the order, a presidential commission on the U.S. Space Academy has 120 days to create a report with guidelines for the U.S. Space Academy. The commission will also There is going to be a commission that will establish a governing framework, a curriculum, service obligations for graduates, and the conditions under which such obligations should be fulfilled. So basically, Trump offered few specific details about the academy, but he compared it to the U.S. Military Academy in West Point and the U.S. Naval Academy in Annapolis, Maryland. He said the architecture of the academy itself will be beautiful. So what are your thoughts on the Space Academy? It will serve both the United States Space Force as well as NASA and the civilian spaceflight industry. That is all according to Trump.
1: Wonderful branding. I'm so happy for you. It sounds like the start of some new TV show that we would be watching. My thought on it is I'm assuming that the training that goes in for NASA astronauts is pretty much just being rebranded in a way that as they bring in recruits and work with them towards space work, it's kind of just putting it in its own new category.
2: Well, was he at the Johnson Space Center and just trying to get people jazzed about this space academy that he's doing it? Because what happened to Space Force? Remember that? There's going to
1: space
2: be a
1: Force Space Force. Is there now?
2: Okay, so is Space Force also the academy? There's two.
1: Well, how do you get into Space Force? You got to go to the academy first, then you graduate into Space Force.
2: Okay, well, listen, I as part of Space City, I'm always, you know, a little bit apprehensive to say, okay, the space stuff, yes, I'm more of an ocean exploration type of girl.
1: Stay on the planet, but, look low.
2: But then before that, before any exploration, I'm affordable gas and groceries girl. I'm affordable housing girl. I'm let's get some good healthcare girl. Let's get to exploring some of that.
1: I will say, I love the space program. I'm so happy that it's had so much attention of late.
2: Of course.
1: And that they're doing more and they're re-exploring. And I mean, the dark side of it all is the fact that we have done such a bad job on this planet. We need to look elsewhere. But and like kind of piggybacking on what you're saying, let's take care of ourselves here on this planet first. I mean, that's really where we're going to sustain life.
2: Right.
1: But I think it's great. I think when you talk about Space Academy, do we have enough people, enough jobs and openings that you need an academy to feed people into that?
2: Right.
1: Aren't there universities that are doing the science and the engineering and the mathematics and all that you need to do this work? But, you know, if you want to create it for I'm fine with it.
2: And of course, I want Houston to attract the best and brightest in this industry. You know, we are a space city. This is where you would come. Why, you know what? If we're going to have it, just make it here.
1: But it goes back to what I said about Abbott. You know, we're in an election year. There's a lot going on. You want to excite your base. You want to say, look how much I'm doing. Look what's going on. But you know what? Kudos to NASA and kudos to the option, and especially to the astronauts that received the medal from the president. You know, I'm happy for them. They did yeoman's work up there, and we're very proud to have that right in our own backyard.
2: We are. Okay, you're not going to like this next story, but here it goes. A Houston area man who shot a bald eagle in his backyard before hiding the wounded bird under a tarp in his garage is headed to federal prison. Santos Guerrero, 43, of Porter, was sentenced Friday to 14 days in prison. He's also been ordered to pay a $5,000 fine. He pleaded guilty to shooting and killing the federally protected bird. This is all according to the U.S. Attorney's Office for the Southern District of Texas. So this is about 2 years after this happened. It happened on October 11, 2024. Authorities said he shot the eagle at his home, and the details are pretty grim because authorities reviewed video showing the eagle being shot and falling from a tree. They had received reports of the shooting. Guerrero initially lied to authorities, but the court reviewed the footage, the body camera footage documenting the bird before the shooting, after it was discovered. This eagle had to be transported to an animal hospital and later euthanized.
1: The eagle wasn't killed from being shot. It fell after being shot, had even more injuries, and then this guy covered it with a tarp while it was still alive and then lied to authorities about it, who then found the bird and had to take him to an emergency vet clinic, which did what they could but could not save the bird.
2: This poor bird was tortured.
1: It was horrible.
2: It was horrible. There was internal bleeding. There were liver fractures.
1: Damage
2: to the bird's wings, a broken leg. This is all according to federal prosecutors who are not messing around when it comes to our federally protected bird. Now, I think they're off the endangered species list, but this is still, it's such a symbol. I went to Alaska and they have a bald eagle like nesting area where they all go. And it's just such a majestic creature. I don't know anyone that could look at one of these beautiful animals and first instinct to go grab a gun and shoot it down and then to put it under a tarp. It's just all seems very, very sinister. What are your thoughts? Call or text 713-440-8870.
1: Bald and Golden Eagle Protection Act. That's federal protection, makes it illegal, and I don't understand this part, without a federal permit, why you would get a permit to do this, I don't know, to kill, shoot, wound, poison, trap, or capture an eagle. Mm. It is illegal to do any of those things. This poor eagle, first of all, I don't understand, and maybe you know better than I do on this story, why he shot it in the first place.
2: Yeah, like, that's what I'm saying. It can't be your first instinct, and, I mean, you have to know, everyone knows that that is our national bird, right? Like,
1: he sees this thing, he gets worried. You know, we have hawks in the air, we have animals, you may have small dogs, you hear about these horrible stories. Sees this bird, shoots it, realizes what he did, doesn't know what to do, but then
2: perhaps
1: then thinks, oh my God, it's down, it's wounded, I don't know what to. He realizes he's in trouble, he covers it with the tarp, doesn't know if he should kill it or not now that it's injured, but it is a federal crime if you kill a bald eagle, so I don't know. But regardless, people think before you act. That's all. It just it saddens me. How about you? 713-440-8870. Tragic story, very sad.
2: Really sad. Yeah, I didn't want to bum the mood out, but you at least know that there is federal prosecution going on.
1: Just remind people, don't play around.
2: There'll be a price to pay, and yeah, he will serve time in a federal prison.
1: We are going to take a quick break. When we come back, we're going to move on to something much more celebratory and happy. We are going to celebrate 150 years of Prairie View A&M in a very unique and artistic way. You'll find out as Hello Houston continues.
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2: Prairie View A&M University is celebrating 150 years of history, and one Houston artist and alumni is helping tell that story through dance. Harrison Guy, founder and artistic director of Urban Souls Dance Company, is drawing on movement and performance to honor the people, traditions, and legacies that have shaped the university in a performance titled Dear Prairie View. Harrison Guy joins us to tell us more about this awesome project, the power of dance to preserve history. Harrison, welcome to Hello Houston.
7: Hello. Thank you so much.
1: Thrilled to have you here, and I'm excited about this project because I love the concept of, and I think we've seen things similar and we can understand it, but I don't know that we really think about it.
7: Yeah.
1: And it's the whole way that performing arts and visual arts can tell you something beyond just the written word. And
7: yeah.
1: if you can read a history in a book or off documents, that's one thing. But to infuse it with dance gives a unique emotion to it.
7: Absolutely.
1: I'll let you take it from there.
7: Yeah, for sure. That's something I really love about dance. I feel like there are stories that we can only tell through dance in terms of using the body. There's a piece in this particular performance about the ancestors. And I think people always talk about ancestors in this kind of ephemeral way. And they're there, but we can't see them. But dance allows us to show you what that might look like. And so that's mm-hmm. a little example about how something can be made real with the body through dance. And so I absolutely love the way that dance can do that.
1: If I understand correctly, you originally thought about this as just a movement, a piece,
7: yeah.
1: and it grew and grew, and now it's an entire evening performance.
7: Yeah, so I applied for the New Now opportunity with Performing Arts Houston, and this is my second time applying, and it was originally designed for multiple artists, so about 30 minutes for three artists is the way it was designed, and when they called me to tell me that I was accepted, I was already excited, but they was like, there's no way you can tell this story in 30 minutes, which was true, and so they said, this definitely has to be a full length, and so they graciously offered me a full-length performance two nights, and I'm so grateful they did. I still had to edit a lot, but that allowed me to breathe a little bit to tell more of the story, so I'm very excited about that.
2: I was going to ask, how does one even begin to encapsulate 150 years of beautiful tradition and history?
7: Yeah, you can't. You honestly cannot. And I tell people the hardest part of this was editing and figuring out what part of the story can I tell. I mean, I settled on three, you know, kind of core anchors that I love and I think the audience is going to love, but there's just so much
1: what
7: that
1: are
7: I have.
1: Those three
7: are the founding and really thinking about the idea that this school was founded on a former plantation that is now an HBCU. That's an amazing part of the story. And then there, Prairie View has a history of activism that people aren't familiar with. A lot of Howard and a lot of HBCUs that have a lot of politicians that come out of their schools, you know, they really get credit for the activism, and Prairie View just is not known for that. And so I'm highlighting, you know, several opportunities where the school really stood up, the students stood up, even against the school. And so activism is a core part of it. And then just HBCU culture, because there'll be people seeing the show that don't have a connection to Prairie View. They just are Houston arts enthusiasts, and we don't want them to be left out of the conversation. So Act Three is just things you can relate to, falling in love on campus, bands, you know, all those things. So the spirit of college and the spirit of HBCUs is Act Three. So those are the three anchors of the piece. But of course, because I had to select those three, I did have to leave out a lot of things. So I'm hoping to tell more of the story at another time.
1: If you have questions for Harrison, give us a call at 713-440-8870. I'm going to get a little in the weeds as I do on things like this sometimes.
7: Okay.
1: And it's so you sit down to start creating something like this. And I'm assuming you pull up the stories, your own knowledge of the university. How do you take that and translate that into movement or into a piece of the evening that isn't just the words of the history? How do you create that in your own mind?
7: Yeah, so in my mind, I usually start with what I want the visual world to be. And so, for instance, you know, in Act One, we are situated in the state legislature because it was the state convention that made way for Prairie View. I mean, I don't want to get too into the weeds on the politics of it, but that was a big part of the story, the vote. And so I wanted to situate us in the legislature. I'm not a politician, so I love an opportunity to pretend like I am at a show. So that became the world. And now that we're in this world, is how would people move in this tense conversation, in this battle for Black people fighting to have access to education? What might their bodies look like in confrontation? And so it starts with the world, and then I think about what emotions might be in that world, and then from there we explore how the body might interpret that.
2: Harrison, you begin tap dancing at age 8. You've trained in New York. You eventually did come back to Houston. I'm always so intrigued by people who are clearly talented and have so much to give, but they return home to kind of water and make sure the grass is greener here. Why has that been a choice for you in this lifetime?
7: That is very simple. I absolutely love Houston, Texas. Like, it is, I have a deep love for this city. And I think if you can crack the code and figure out how Houston functions as an artistic city, you can really do anything you want. And so I like to tell people that Houston is an entrepreneurial city. If you say out loud you want to do something, before you can get it out your mouth, people are going to say, yes, I want to support you. Do you know this person? Do you know this person? Those just start to connect those dots for you. And so that's very different than other cities that are looking for commissions and looking for those artistic opportunities to be already made for them to step into. Houston is more of a build it and they would come kind of city. And once you crack that code, your artistic journey, I think, feels a little bit more bountiful, I think. And so I match that with my love for the city. And it's just a perfect marriage for me and who I am as an artist and who I am as a person. I love people. Houston is a people city. Whenever my friends ask, like, what's the best part of Houston? I'm like, the people. If you haven't had a conversation with people, you're missing it, right? And so somewhere in there is why I wanted to come back to Houston. I just think it's the perfect city to build anything. And so since I was doing dance and art, it made it perfect for me.
2: Well, I'll take it one step further, because you said it is entrepreneurial and people do, but you know, part of that business side is, you know, making a buck or two. You offered free community classes in the early 2000s because it was important for you to get everyone involved, no price point. Why was that such a methodical choice for you? I mean, how did that eventually lead to you thriving here?
7: Yeah, I think it's just the spirit of access, you know, really knowing that there are many barriers to dance. I mean, it's a body artistic form, right? So already it's built in with a lot of people being shut out. And so I've always wanted to be a person that makes the room as wide as I can. And so I know that some people don't have money to pay for class. And so mm-hmm. I knew if I removed that barrier, that would mean the room was bigger. And so just like many things in Houston, I mean, you got free museums on Thursday, you got the Mill Outdoor Theater. Like, Houston loves to give people an opportunity and access. And so I think I fit right into that culture as well.
2: Yeah.
1: When Meg Booth took the reins of Performing Arts Houston, one of the things she wanted was this new Now program series. Talk a little bit about what that is and how you folks became part of it.
7: Yeah, I think that, you know, when the world was really thinking about how it wanted to change and things were feeling really different after COVID and George Floyd, I think that Performing Arts Houston was having that conversation as well. And I think they left, in my opinion, away from that moment feeling like they really wanted to be more dedicated to local artists and do more for local artists, which I think was the right move. They provide, you know, they bring world-class institutions to Houston, but what about the ones that are already here, you know? And so I think that they figured out that, you know, they really wanted to have a deep relationship with local artists. And so I was a part of the first live performance of that with Color Carnegie, a story about the first Black library in Houston. And so I started a relationship with Performing Arts Houston there. You have to wait to apply again. And so I always knew that I would apply again. I didn't know which story I would tell because I have tons of stories I want to tell. The list is long. But because of the milestone year, I knew this was the right year to try to get Prairie View on that stage. But yeah, Performing Arts Houston is now really, really dedicated to local artists in a different way. I think they've always kind of brought local yeah. artists in to open up or to be a part of the lobby performance, but now they're giving you a chance to shine on these big stages.
1: You say this is the right year for this, mm-hmm. but if I understand correctly, this isn't just this year you were thinking about this project. You've been working on it for a while.
7: Yeah, so Dr. Price at Prairie View, who really, really heads up African-American studies and all things Black, she mentioned it to me a long time ago, and she was like, you know, the milestone is coming up, you should do something. But of course, as artists, we don't think that far in advance. So in my head, I'm just like, oh, that's 20 years away. It really is like 5 or 4. But when it came up, it always stayed in my head. And I just knew if right opportunity, if it happens, this is a story I should tell at this time. So it made it time sensitive. And I'm glad that she planted that seed because it did stay with me. And so when the opportunity came, it came back up. And I was like, this is the time.
2: Who are you? Oh, I'm sorry.
1: I was just going to say, we're speaking with Harrison Guy from Urban Soul Dance Company. And he's talking about a performance of Dear Prairie View coming up at the Cullen Theater. If you want to join this conversation, give us a call, 713-440-8870.
2: Okay, so I'm so interested in, because this is a 150th celebration, who are you enlisting for the performers? Who is going to be on stage?
7: Okay, so Prairie View and 150 years is a big story. So it is a big show. There are 91 performers in this show. 91.
1: Okay, I was not prepared for that.
7: There are 91 performers. So we have everything from a step team to young future Panthers that desire to go to Prairie View. We have actually Classic Dance Ensemble that is the university's modern dance company. That's where I started dancing. That's where I found dance. They'll be performing. There's a choir performing. And of course, there's Urban Souls performing. And so the list is long. We have several poets that are alumni from Prairie View that will be helping with the storytelling. So it's a big show with a very large cast. And I think it is what the story deserves. Yeah, you know?
2: Absolutely. I'm sorry to jump on you again, Ernie, but what is the evolution? Because you were in that class. That's where you learned, you know, got some of your chops. What is the biggest evolution with the performers that you see today?
7: I think the biggest evolution is having an opportunity like this, honestly. You know, when I was at Prairie View, we did most of our performing on campus, and everyone loved seeing us dance, but coming to Houston to perform at the Worthen is not something that we did when I was there. So I do think, like, you know, traveling to Houston to show people what you can do is a special moment, but I think that's the evolution, is to say that more people deserve to see you dance than just your peers, right? Mm-hmm. Just the campus. And so how do we get this beautiful talent out into the world? And so it bridges you beyond the campus, and I think that evolution is really beautiful to be a part of.
1: I'm going to take you on a personal journey here. As an artist, when were the times when you were like, this is too big, I can't do this, this just is going to kill me?
7: I have never thought like that, you know, to be
1: really
7: very, I have never
1: with
7: thought
1: 90
7: like
1: plus performers, you didn't pull your hair out and be like, I can't.
7: No. I'm not going to, you know, downplay the work of a show of 91 people. It's a lot of work, but I always start with a story, service to the story. I'm in service to every story that I tell. And so when you know that the story deserves 91 people, it just makes it easier to work with them. And so I think I see it as big, but never big enough to say like it shouldn't happen or to halt me in any way. I think it motivates me, honestly, to say, you know, 91 people are going to get to experience this story that I love. And so I just see it as motivation.
1: Yeah. How cool. What a great idea to do it in this particular way. You can do documentary films. I mean, Lord knows that's what I've done a lot of my career. But
7: and we do have a documentary. They did a documentary as well. It's on the 150th website. But yeah, Prairie View has a documentary out.
1: But to find the unique emotion that can only come from being in proximity to live people emoting in a physical way is something so different that art does, that dance does, unlike any other art form.
7: Yeah, and I'm really trying to cultivate the spirit of homecoming in the theater. I mean, we can go watch theater and we're quiet and we receive it and we clap at the end, but this is like DJ at intermission. This is stay a little after the show to hang out with the dancers. You know, this we've really cultivated a spirit that is welcomed into this theater, and so that was important to me too. Because I want the energy that you feel on an HBCU campus to be present in the theater as well. Not just with the performers, but then the audience becomes a part of the experience because them being lively and being loud, I want that to be a part of the experience.
1: We had a comment come in from Midtown Marts who says, Urban Soul is a wonderful and meaningful asset to the Houston arts community and the world. They do great performances. Houston should support them more. I'm assuming you'd agree.
7: I would agree simply because I think it represents the best of Houston. I mean, it is a black company telling black stories alongside our other colleagues that are telling other dance stories. But it situates itself in a city that says all of this should exist. And that's one of the things I love. I mean, you can get anything here. Like, you have so much you can choose from. And Urban Souls plays a large role in people who want to experience black art.
2: Mm-hmm. I'm curious as to what rehearsals look like. Do they go in waves? I mean, how many hours are we putting into this? What is the building behind the scenes look like for a project like this?
7: Okay, so now you want to trigger me. Okay.
1: We got there. We found the way in.
7: So the rehearsal process has been interesting because it's different groups, different times, different schedules. That part is very tricky. I'm coming off of yesterday where we brought everybody together for the first time, and it was just really wonderful. It really was. But it was pretty chaotic, I must say. It was chaotic in the best of ways, but it does take some strategy, you know, to be productive with this many people, this many moving parts. And so I would just say that that has been one of the challenges. The rehearsal process has been different because normally I'm working with the same dancers all the time. There's a shorthand there. We kind of come in, we do the thing. But a lot of people I'm working with for the first time too, so they're learning me, I'm learning them, and although we are tied together from what the show's about, we're meeting each other for the first time, and so that adds a whole nother layer to the performance and to the rehearsal process. But

0: the preparation of it and the research and the history. Stories that surprised you that you learned about the university that you weren't aware of.
1: Oh my goodness. So I knew this, but I hadn't thought about it in this context. I guess because I'm older, I just think differently. But I knew that there were founders of the school or black politicians that were in the early days. But what I had not considered is that 11 years after black people received freedom, you have Texas state legislators as a black. So 11 years, they went from being enslaved to being Texas senators in 11 years, which is, now that I have the context, that is a very short amount of time. And mentally, I wonder, what does that mean to go from being enslaved to being a politician in 11 years, right? Mm-hmm. And so that, I wouldn't say it, I didn't know that, but I thought about it differently. And then it made me think about being in the room advocating for access to education for black people at that time, what that might have been like. So the story for me has flipped from, isn't it great that this white room of Texas politicians gave Prairie View a school, to what about those black politicians that were in that room advocating for this to be a school? Yeah. And so I really honored them in a way that is more empowering. So that was a shift for me. That was a shift that I'm honored to. I hope that I leave these things very, you know, more educated, but also that my perspective changes through the work that I do. And that definitely changed my perspective.
0: The way you talk about that takes back to where we started the conversation, too, with the idea that the emotion behind it, you can tell a story. You can say, in this year, this happened, and this year, that happened. But when you talk like that and you think about what these people must have been going through at that moment, how they were being received, the advance in that 11 years from their situation at the beginning of it to their where they were then, and then to move forward with this, something that is still here with us 150 years later, thriving and continuing to grow. It puts it in a whole different feel.
1: Yeah, mindset. And I think that when we talk about that, and I talked about this a lot with the performers, when we say we're doing a section, Act One, that's about the 1870s, everyone knows, you know, instantly you go to oppression, instantly you go to marginalization. But when we just give it that blanket term, we lose the humanity of these people, the joys, you know, the tensions, the empowerment, you know, we miss all of those human feelings that they may have had and have and the things that they may have gone through by simply, you know, reducing their humanity to what was happening to them. Yeah. And so I love digging deeper into those. Learning names is really important for me. Where I can find a name, that is important, because it takes it from saying people who were enslaved to saying Matthew Gaines, or saying William H. Holland. It changes when you give it a name. And so I really push the performance to go deep and think about the humanity of these people, because I want the audience to see those nuances in the story instead of just blanket oppression.
2: Yeah. Well, you obviously have so much Panther pride, and I think maybe my question is, for outsiders looking in, what should they know about Prairie View A&M as they are embarking on this huge, hugely significant milestone?
1: I mean, I will say this is great. So I want to correct one thing. So I'm not an alumni. I didn't get to finish. I left to study dance to go to the Alvin Ailey School, which was really, really a big decision.
0: A pretty good step to take, though. I wouldn't look down.
1: Yeah, yeah. So yeah. And all of my mentors and professors encouraged me to leave and go, which I wasn't banking on. I was hoping they would kind of make me stay, if I'm being honest. But
0: yeah,
1: that
0: pushed the bird out of the nest.
1: Yeah, I'm
0: go
1: like,
0: fly.
1: Well, hold on. But like I said, you put it out there and people will support you, right? And so I think what I would want people to know about Prairie View is just that. It is so special that they still claim me, right? They still say that I belong to the university. And I think that's so unique and special. And it really speaks to the humanity and what and the passion that they allow to be there. So that part of belonging and being a part of the community is what Prairie View gave me, and you know, and everybody who I know who goes there. And so that's what I would want people to know, that it's a very special place, and belonging is incredibly important to the university.
2: Well, I can't wait to see the piece. Harrison Guy is founder and artistic director of Urban Souls Dance Company. Dear Prairie View will premiere at the Cullen Theater, Wortham Center, September 4th and 5th. Harrison, you have been so much fun to chat with here on Hello Houston.
1: Oh, thank you so much. I was happy to bring a little light to the conversation.
0: Thank you. Thank you.
2: Okay, coming up, the art of logo design. Stay with us as Hello Houston continues. 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
5: 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And now Ernie Manous and Tessa Barrera.
6: There are several factors that go into building a restaurant, from deciding on the concept to creating a menu to trying to figure out what the inside is going to look like. However, one small but ever important element that helps give a restaurant or establishment its identity is the sign on the front of the building. And as is the case with every work of art, there's an artist behind these signs, behind these logos. In Houston, one artist known for this type of work is Matthew Tabor, the art director and owner of the local design studio Letter Set, who for more than a decade has designed logos for several Houston area bars and restaurants, including Burger Bodega, Underbelly, Maximo, and Granger's, just to name a few. Matthew is here to talk more about his work and the art of logo design. So welcome to Hello Houston.
7: Thank you. Thank you for having me.
8: I am very excited about this because I think a lot of people take logos for granted, but our entire world is made up by these images. And
7: we really know is. Not
8: only them by their face value, but the emotion and reaction they give us. I remember Andy Warhol talking about his painting of a soup can is not just about the image of the soup can. It's what it evokes in you. It reminds you of a cold morning or lunch where your mom gave you soup and the emotional feeling that comes from it. Mm-hmm. It's so much more than the image you see. How much of that do you think about when you're trying to create and bring a concept to life?
7: I think it's very ingrained in the process, especially with restaurants. I work primarily with small businesses and small business owners. So their passion, their drive, their direction is really interwoven into the story of the brand that they're trying to build. My primary goal is to tell that story visually in a way that's very concise. And that resonates because of those stories. And I think people interact with the spaces, interact with the logos, and hopefully understand a little bit about kind of the vibe that the owners are trying to create inside of the space and welcoming in to interact with the hospitality concepts that they build.
8: In a really great logo, are you evoking a reaction from initial sight, or does a really great logo create a reaction after the logo comes to symbolize something? How do you think it happens?
7: I think it can happen in two different ways. There is a very bold way to create logos that's impactful and eye-grabbing. There's also subtleties that play into that. I walk the line between both worlds. I think it's important, and a lot of the work that I do is brand identity development. So it's creating a full scope of touch points or access pieces that people are interacting with. So we'll do menu designs that reflect the brand and the logo, and we'll do coasters and matchbooks, and all that tells the story of the concept.
8: Matchbooks. Do people still use matchbooks?
7: They still do. Yeah, it's very popular.
6: Merch is a thing. Like, good merch. I mean, people could sell more in merch than they actually do in food if it's a good logo.
7: You're right. For sure.
6: Well, yeah. And I wanted to actually start kind of rewind a little bit, because how does one even, like, tell me a little bit about your background. When did you know, okay, kind of into the art, this logo thing? When did you even know that that was a possibility?
7: Yeah, it was very organic. I mean, I grew up drawing and painting and was creative as a kid. And then when I moved to Houston for school, I started working in hospitality front of house, and was given the opportunity to like start hand lettering some chalk menus at the time. And because of that, it was at Polly's, rest in peace. From there, it just kind of took off, and I started doing a lot of hand lettering, and slowly, because I had a background in design as well, started introducing the option that I could do logos and then do brand identities, and it all just kind of naturally pieced together into this 15-year career now.
6: And did you grow up in Houston? What part of Houston?
7: So I was actually born and raised in Louisiana.
6: Okay.
7: So I moved here probably around 2009, somewhere in there.
6: I see.
7: For school, to go to Art Institute at the time. Just worked and lived here ever since.
8: Okay, Tessa and Ernie want to open a restaurant.
7: Yeah.
8: What are we serving,
6: Ernessa. Tessa? Oh, sorry.
8: Yeah, Ernessa is the name of the restaurant. What are we serving?
6: I don't know, burgers?
8: We're serving burgers.
6: Okay.
8: Where do you begin when you sit down with us?
7: So when I sit down with clients, I actually have a whole process at this point that I've developed. So you get a brand identity questionnaire, which is going to give you an opportunity to voice all of the core components of what you think this restaurant will be, the ethos of how you want it to operate, who your clientele will be. From that, we really start to develop mood boards and then present full logo options based on those. It really is a kind of a holistic process to understand what a client needs, because ideally we want these small business owners to feel like they've been heard and that they've gotten a great logo from that initial process.
8: Would a different logo design setup be if we're in downtown Houston, maybe in the tunnel system, or if we're out at a Memorial Park? Are you going to give me a different logo, or doesn't that matter?
7: Location definitely matters. Typically inside of most of our restaurant projects, clients have a space that they've kind of scoped out and are looking at. So we know the part of town. Obviously, it also plays into like what the concept is. But it is really case by case. It's going to change just based on the concept of the place, the location, and the clientele.
6: So who inspires you? Do you leave it to the client to say, okay, I feel their vibe, they answer all these questions, or yeah. Where do you draw inspiration from?
7: Everything. I'm big into books. I love printed works, old trinkets, like discarded ephemeria. I don't know what the word is. I draw it from as many places as I can. Obviously, there's a great wealth that comes from clients as well, because they all have stories to tell and different things that they bring to the table. And I try to include that as well, because it's important to their story.
6: Is there any logo you look at and you go, God, that's a good one. I wish I would have thought of that one. Is there anyone like that? You have some really good ones. I love the Burger Bodega one. That one's fun. It's retro. That's what I was thinking when I said, oh, some of this merch is like amazing. Like the food, it's great. But let me get a shirt too.
7: Yeah, they kill it on the merch game for sure.
8: Yeah.
7: There's a lot of logos in existence. I think Nike is, of course, it's the goalpost for everybody.
8: Okay. So when you look at Nike, though, what do you see when you look at that logo, and why do you think it's effective?
7: It's identifiability. It's ease of access.
8: That came, I would think, from the brand being successful. So that's their logo, and that ties into it. But when you see that swish, what does it say to you? Why do you think it's so good?
7: There's an initial elegance to it. It's in its simplicity and its movement. I think that it instantly feels identifiable, even without the recognition that they've built. It's an easy mark to look at and understand what's happening within the brand.
8: Is that a mistake people make when trying to create a logo, is trying to put too much into it?
7: Definitely.
8: Yeah.
6: Keep it simple. Is it still the rule?
7: Yeah, that is a great rule. Again, there are instances where you do want to break the mold and kind of do something experimental, but for the most part, keep it simple.
6: Okay, what's a really bad logo?
8: Who shouldn't still be in business because their logo is so bad?
7: I'm going to plead the fifth on that
6: one. Okay, that's fair.
8: Okay, then let me ask this, to say in the same line. Mistakes that national brands you've seen do that you don't get how that got through, that you think is this color combo doesn't work. This doesn't work. Some that you've seen, like
7: classic
8: that. You don't have
7: mistakes.
8: To say the name.
7: I think a big one for me is like readability and accessibility. If I have issues reading what the word says that the brand is, like, that's a big one for me. Color combinations, if they clash, it can be really off-putting. So definitely everything that you've just said, 100% part of the issues that I see.
6: I want to know in the day and age of like Canva and AI and people kind of just generating, his eyes are getting bigger, guys, by the way, if you're not watching on YouTube. In this day and age, I mean, how do you really feel about that? Are you going to work against it? Are you anti-AI? Are you working with AI? I mean, what is your stance on? I'm always curious to know what true creatives and true artists feel about the world of artificial intelligence helping them create things.
7: I'm pretty solidly anti-AI in the act of creative works. I think there's a lot of like back end production stuff that they can do great. I think our experience as humans is to create and be creative and to live. And I think that kind of robs us a small piece of that creative act. If we just type into a computer, do this for me, you're missing out on the entire experience of creating something, realizing it's bad, reworking it, connecting with your body and the work in a very unique way. You're not going to get that from AI. Yeah. I don't know. That's my opinion.
8: No. Roughly guessing, and don't exact number, but how many logos would you say you've designed over your career?
7: I know that I've worked with over 300 clients in Houston. Not every one of those is a logo. I would guess hundreds.
8: So how do you keep from repeating yourself?
7: Good question. I think because I have been a part of creating all of those logos, I kind of have them rolling around the back of my head when I'm working on a new concept.
8: Yeah.
7: I do have a voice as an artist that I think carries through on some of those unintentionally. But I think I'm just very aware, and I want things to be unique, and I want to give my clients a unique logo to live with. Yeah. So I try not to chew my cabbage twice, if you will.
8: Never heard that expression.
6: Great,
8: I love it.
6: That's,
8: well, don't
6: thing.
8: Chew your cabbage twice. Keep doing what you're doing. And thank you so much for coming in. What a joy.
7: Oh, thank you all. I appreciate it.
6: Good logo stuff. Okay. Matthew Tabor. Am I saying that right? Tabor.
7: Yeah.
6: Okay.
7: Yeah.
6: I was like, he's from Louisiana. It could be Tabor. Okay.
7: You never know.
6: Matthew is the art director and owner of the Houston-based design studio Letter Set. You have been so much fun. That brings us to the end of our show, guys. Thanks for listening and watching Hello Houston. Our logo, we are proud of, Ernie. We like our logo.
8: We love our logo because, okay, you know why? It represents our show.
6: That's,
8: we love,
6: right,
8: our show, and we know you'll be back to join us tomorrow. We're also going to be taking a look at the Supreme Court's ruling on mail-in voting. It gets more complicated as the days go by. We're going to help you understand all that tomorrow. So don't miss it right here, 11 to 1 on News 88.7. 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
9: 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The Hello Houston production team includes Garrett Bowman, William Menivar, Laura Walker, Jed Altide, Todd Holslander, Jayla Rhodes, Mark DiClaudio, Tom Carter, and Jim Kovacic. 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
11: We have a chance of thunderstorms this afternoon. Today's high 97, and we do have a flood watch. It begins in effect later tonight. 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
13: From NPR and WBUR Boston, I'm Peter O'Dowd.
14: I'm Indira Lakshmanan. It's Here and Now. Coming up, thousands of people are still missing after last week's catastrophic flooding in Nepal and Tibet.
13: Also, a judge says that 9/11 mastermind Khalid Sheikh Mohammed's confession cannot be used at trial. A family member of one of the victims reacts.
15: 10, 15 years ago, I would have screwed myself into the ceiling over this. You know, we've been emotionally waterboarded by our own government, you know, for years now.
14: And an audacious effort by Russian operatives to destabilize the country of Moldova on the western border with Ukraine.
16: What we found was a colossal effort tipping the country away from its pro-Western government, sending it more into the hands of the Kremlin.
13: First, the news.
0: Live from NPR News, I'm Lakshmi Singh. The United States and Iran have exchanged direct fire for the first time in nearly a month. NPR's Hadil Alshalchi has more from Istanbul.
17: The U.S. military said in their statement it had struck those launch sites after it had observed Iranian forces preparing to launch sea mines out into the Strait of Hormuz. Iran then retaliated by firing ballistic missiles at U.S. bases in Jordan. The Jordanian Armed Forces said today that they intercepted 8 missiles entering the country's airspace. And then also the UAE's Ministry of Defense said it intercepted drones coming from Iran.
0: NPR's Hadil Alshalchi reporting. Global oil prices jumped this morning as President Trump threatened new strikes against Iran. Major U.S. market indices retreated. The war, as well as Trump's global tariffs, are casting a long shadow over this week's G20 meeting of finance ministers in North Carolina. Treasury Secretary Scott Bessent said at the opening that he wanted to focus on growing the economy and reining in debt. Members of the House are back at work today after a 5-week recess. NPR's Eric McDaniel reports one of the top priorities facing Congress is funding the federal government.
18: As of this moment, the deadline for the funding to lapse is the end of September. But the funding vote this week would be a stopgap, continuing government funding until December. It would avoid a shutdown during the midterm elections, which seems to be a bipartisan wish. The package has already passed the Senate, so this vote is the last stop before it heads to the president's desk for a signature. We've already seen 2 record-setting federal government shutdowns in the second Trump administration. The House might also vote on a censure resolution targeted at Chuck Edwards, a North Carolina Republican, who dropped his reelection bid after the House Ethics Committee found that Edwards may have created or fostered a hostile work environment and engaged in sexual harassment. He denies wrongdoing. Eric McDaniel, NPR News, Washington.
0: In Las Vegas today, closing arguments are underway at the trial of Duane Davis. He is accused of orchestrating the 1996 drive-by killing of rap icon Tupac Shakur. Steve Futterman is in Las Vegas with this update.
19: Prosecutors claim Duane Davis planned the killing of Tupac Shakur a few hours after Shakur assaulted Davis's nephew in the lobby of the MGM Grand Hotel. Deputy District Attorney Binu Palal.
20: When the opportunity presented itself for retribution, Duane Davis made sure that the shooters were armed and ready.
19: The prosecution's key evidence has been Davis's own words in his memoir and in interviews where he admits taking part. But the defense says it was all embellishment and exaggeration, and that Davis wasn't even in Las Vegas when Shakur was killed. By the end of the day, deliberations should be underway. For NPR News, I'm Steve Futterman in Las Vegas.
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21: Live from the Texas Newsroom, I'm Shelby Rose. Texas Governor Greg Abbott is blocking state agencies from spending money on flock surveillance cameras as police use of the technology draws increasing scrutiny across the country. Texas Public Radio's Dan Katz reports.
22: Flock cameras photograph license plates and collect vehicle information that police can search during investigations. Departments can also share access with other agencies, extending the searches beyond a single jurisdiction. Abbott says Texas is tightening oversight after allegations of misuse. His directive bars state agencies from paying for additional cameras. A Texas Tribune investigation found a state agency has helped state and local law enforcement install at least 3,200 flock cameras since 2023. The Tribune says at least $30 million has gone towards expanding the network through grants funded in part by a $1 fee on Texans' auto insurance policies. Flock says the technology helps police investigate crimes, recover stolen vehicles, and find missing people, and says it has added new privacy safeguards. I'm Dan Katz reporting.
21: City of Pflugerville is the latest to turn against Flock cameras. Leaders voted unanimously to end their contract with Flock after it was revealed that hundreds of unauthorized agencies accessed their cameras 1.6 million times this year alone. A third witness in the deadly ICE shooting in Houston has been released from custody. Victor Hugo Salgado Araujo was in the passenger seat of the van when his brother was killed. ICE claims the driver was weaponizing his vehicle when they opened fire. And the large wildfire west of Fort Worth has now burned more than 85,000 acres. The Ross Fire is at 31% containment. It's the largest among several wildfires plaguing the state. I'm Shelby Rose in the Texas Newsroom.
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24: I'm Peter O'Dowd in Phoenix. This is Here and Now. Tulsa, Oklahoma is feeling the heat today with temperatures expected to soar above 100 degrees. A powerful heat dome is parked over the state and also hovering over the Mid-Atlantic and Southeast this week. We know heat like that can be deadly, but just how deadly is not as clear. That's the subject of a new investigation from NPR and Boston University that finds heat deaths in the U.S. are chronically undercounted. Quinn Adams is a research scientist at Boston University School of Public Health at the Center for Climate and Health. She is a lead partner in the investigation. Quinn, welcome.
25: Thank you so much for having me. Glad to be here.
24: So as NPR is pointing out today, the official tally of heat-related deaths in the United States doesn't come close to capturing the full human toll. What's going on?
25: Yeah, it's a great question. So essentially what happens is people who record these deaths, either doctors or coroners, tend to record the death based on what they see right in front of them. So somebody might die because of a heart attack or an underlying heart condition, when in reality, they died sooner because of an extreme heat event. But those deaths aren't being recorded as heat related. So we're missing a lot of these deaths and people who have pre-existing conditions that were then made worse or exacerbated by a heat event.
24: Missing quite a few. The investigation found that between 2018 and 2025, heat-related deaths are five times higher than what's been estimated. And I was just looking at one graph, a chart that says in 2022, the CDC reported just over 1,700 deaths. The model suggests the real number is close to 11,000. So it sounds like the story is similar year after year.
25: That's right. Yeah. And what we're doing in our analysis is looking at more of a statistical measure of, you know, when heat goes up, what happens to mortality across the country. And that's why we're able to capture more deaths than are recorded in these official counts.
24: Is this true for the entire country or just in hot places?
25: It's true pretty much across the board. However, we do see a pretty interesting result actually coming out of places like Maricopa County, which is where Phoenix, Arizona is. We see that they actually have official counts that are higher than our modeled estimates. And the reason for that is because they've done a lot of really significant work in understanding how to record heat-related mortality and really how to understand which deaths are heat-related.
24: Mm. Well, as someone who is in Maricopa County right now, I can tell you that there has been a real urgency to figure out the statistics and the numbers and the real picture here, because a record number of people have been dying because of heat. Yep. In recent years. So what has happened in Maricopa County in Arizona that might be a model for the rest of the country?
25: Yeah, well, first of all, they've appointed a chief heat officer, David Hondula, who has done amazing work in really not only identifying the health impacts of heat, but applying interventions across the board.
24: At the city of Phoenix, right?
25: That's correct. So he's been implementing what's called this heat relief network. So it allows, you know, businesses in the area and cooling centers to open during periods of extreme heat, not only allowing for the city to really recognize the true impact of heat and the burden in Phoenix, but also to provide interventions that allow people to escape from the heat.
24: Have we seen this get more complicated and more difficult to track as climate change continues to make heat waves longer and more intense?
25: I think there's some aspect of that, yeah. And I think what we are seeing is that a lot of the estimates that we have had, which there are few and far between, but the ones that we do have of heat-related mortality across the United States are from back in 2006. I think the most recent estimate was up until 2020. And even since then, we've had some of the hottest years on record. So those estimates are far out of date at this point. So we need really methods that allow us to continue to know who's dying and at what rates and in more real time.
24: Forgive the simple question, but why does it matter if we don't have a full accounting of heat deaths in this country?
25: Yeah, I mean, I think if we are, you know, if we think that 1,000 people die each year due to heat, it doesn't sound like that big of a problem compared to if we have, you know, over 10,000 people dying each year of extreme heat, that starts to sound like a really big problem. And the methods that we use allow us to look at individual counties to understand, is their heat-related mortality higher than we would expect given their population size or their heat profile? And so we're really able to see where we might need to intervene more strongly than we currently are.
24: And what would an intervention look like exactly?
25: Yeah, well, I think the most important thing is making people aware of their risk related to heat. I think a lot of people don't understand that they are personally at risk for having health effects of extreme heat. So that's the starting point. But also an intervention on a more kind of city level would be, you know, opening cooling centers that are accessible to a wide variety of people, or, you know, air conditioning subsidies. I think we know that air conditioning is the most effective relief from extreme heat. So that's kind of where my mind takes me first. But there's lots of other longer scale things like increasing green space, for example.
24: Quinn Adams is a research scientist at Boston University School of Public Health, the Center for Climate and Health. She's also a lead partner in the joint NPR Boston University investigation about heat deaths getting undercounted in the United States. Quinn, thank you.
25: Thank you so much for having me. Appreciate it.
24: And Boston University does hold our license at WBUR.
4: Rescuers in Nepal are working desperately to find survivors after last week's devastating flash flooding. Hundreds of workers at hydropower plants that were buried in mud are thought to be trapped in tunnels with oxygen running out. If they're alive, they're just a fraction of those still unaccounted for in Nepal and the Tibetan region of China. The combined death toll has so far surpassed 950, with thousands missing. Recovery efforts have been stymied by floodwater and thick mud, and there's more rain and possible new flooding expected this week. For more from the scene, let's bring in Suraj Sigdel. He's Nepal Country Director for Mercy Corps. Welcome back.
5: Thank you. Thank you for having me.
4: So the images are devastating. The flood-ravaged areas are clogged with mud. What are you hearing from your teams out in affected areas?
5: We are hearing the voice of the family members, those who are trapped in the hydropower. You know, like there are still thousands unaccounted, and their family members are raising their voice. They're expecting their loved one will come back. Desperation from the people. We are waiting to get their people rescued.
4: Mm-hmm. Well, I mean, understandable with more than 4,000 people missing. A lot of families are suffering and hoping. Is there still hope that survivors can be found?
5: There is still hope, at least in the hydropower tunnels, you know, like because some of the hydropower tunnels are quite big and they still might contain oxygen or the living condition for some of the people. But that's a hope, and the government is trying to, find out or like send the oxygen gas or light and air to the tunnels. Today, there was one tunnel which was exposed, but there was no any body or any people identified or found over there. But there's a big one, Trisuli, which is still yet to be opened. So, yeah, people are still have their hope.
23: When we spoke last week, you told us the government was having trouble reaching survivors because so many highways and roads were washed out. Are officials and recovery teams now better able to access the hardest hit areas?
5: Better, but still not as we wanted to or expect to. Only one thing that positive happened is like government was open to have this expert drillers from China and India who could do the who could look into the tunnels of the hydropower projects. That is being in process. And the same 22 helicopters, they are still reaching out to most vulnerable population. One of the area, the Rosua, which was most which was most hit and most inaccessible, has been now connected by a road, which is a narrow one, not the regular road. So yeah, I mean, it is increased, but still a long way to go.
23: For the people in the flood-ravaged areas, how are they living right now? How are they getting food, water, shelter, electricity?
5: Okay, electricity, somehow the electricity has been restored in around 70% of the location, so which is good part. So that has given some accessibility to the communications as well. So around 100 plus towers, the communication towers were disconnected, but now most of them are restored. Almost like 80% are restored, so communication is there. Food is still the problem. So most of the aid agencies like us, we are reaching out to them. There are like other philanthropies who are reaching out to the people with at least for the first part, some food, some shelter, materials and water. These things has been provided to the most needy ones, but it's not enough. Still, there are areas where we have not reached, and this heavy rain again and again, and then the highway, the main highway has been collapsed this morning. So these things are sometimes gets easier, and then again it gets difficult.
23: Right.
5: So the cycle is going on. People are still suffering.
23: Yeah, and it's frightening that more rain is forecast over the next 3 days. People are saying that could double a lake in the border area, the equivalent of an additional 2,000 Olympic-sized swimming pools. How are you preparing? We have only 30 seconds left.
5: The preparation is basically early warning system is not present. So people are getting aware that don't go near to the riverside. That's what the government is saying. We don't know exactly the other side in the Tibetan side part of the border. But this part, yes, we are afraid of the heavy rain, which is due for today, tomorrow.
23: Suraj Sigdel, Nepal Country Director for Mercy Corps, thank you so much.
5: Thank you. Thank you for having me.
23: You're listening to Here and Now.
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9: Today is going to be another hot day with a chance for a passing shower or two as high temperatures climb into the upper 90s. Then by Tuesday morning, we could potentially start to see some heavy downpours associated with potential Tropical Storm 5 that is brewing in the Gulf. Could become the next named storm of the 2026 Atlantic hurricane season. Anticipate the potential for heavy tropical downpours, street flooding, and flash flooding throughout the day on Tuesday, with some more rain expected across the region on Wednesday. I'm meteorologist Elise Smith for News 88.7.
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24: It's Here and Now. The trial of the alleged mastermind of the 9/11 terror attacks has taken a major turn. A military judge ruled on Friday the confession that FBI interrogators obtained from Khalid Sheikh Mohammed cannot be used against him in his death penalty case. In a few minutes, we're going to hear from a family member of someone who died in the World Trade Center, who's waited 25 years for justice. But first, let's start with New York Times reporter Carol Rosenberg, who's followed just about every twist and turn of this case over the years. Carol, welcome back.
13: Thanks for having me.
24: So there was a fair amount of news in this case last week. First, the judge set a trial date for June 2028, but then on Friday said the confessions could not be used as evidence. Why?
13: That's correct. The prosecution now have 22 months to figure out what they want to use at their trial if they can't get it reinstated. You know, before the five defendants in the case were ever brought to Guantanamo in 2006, the CIA had them in their secret prisons and interrogated them with what the defense lawyers call torture. Now, some of the judges have also called it torture. In the instance of the man who's accused of putting together this devilish plot, coming up with it and pitching it to Osama bin Laden, he was waterboarded 183 times. He was kept nude, strung up by his wrists. And what the judge found was even after that ended, even after he had been brought to Guantanamo and been allowed to write his family through the Red Cross and tell them he was alive, what he said to the FBI agents at Guantanamo was too tainted by the previous activities, the previous experiences. He also put a lot of emphasis on the fact that the FBI agents who questioned him did not give him a classic Miranda rights advisement like you'd hear on Law and Order.
24: Like you have the right to remain silent, right?
13: Yeah, exactly. And the judge felt that, concluded that those interrogations were tainted by the entire experience and threw him out. Briefly, the prosecution had considered this their best evidence in the trial, and they had been arguing now for over a decade to keep them in.
24: Right. So, Carol, if you don't have the confession in this trial, what evidence do prosecutors have to rely on if they want a conviction?
13: Documents involving money transfers, telephone intercepts, which I believe involve discussions of the plot.
24: There have been, as you're well aware, so many twists and turns in this case, including a plea deal 2 years ago, which would have allowed Khalid Sheikh Mohammed to avoid the death penalty, which then fell apart. It was withdrawn by the Biden administration. Why has this taken so long?
13: Because they've been spending all their time focusing on whether they can use these information that they considered the best evidence. You know, there was a period when the case was going to be tried in New York City. Those prosecutors never intended to use these so-called clean team interrogations. They were going to do a very boring documents case. There's also another set of information that prosecutors in New York very much wanted to use, which is they bugged their yard at Guantanamo Bay. And the prosecutors in New York thought there was material in that could be used at the trial.
24: And what did happen with the plea deal? Why did it fall apart?
13: Defense Secretary Austin withdrew the plea after his assigned person overseeing the process agreed to it. He felt personally strongly that there should be a death penalty trial. He had been taken by surprise by these plea negotiations that had gone on for months and months.
24: That's Carol Rosenberg at the New York Times. Carol, stand by because I want to bring in Don Arias now. He lost his brother Adam when the South Tower of the World Trade Center collapsed on 9/11 25 years ago. Don, welcome. And I'm just curious if you're frustrated by how long this has taken.
14: I think frustrated would probably be an understatement. If my experience is of any value, I think KSM is pretty proud of what he's done, you know, claimed credit for that back in 2009 when I was in the courtroom where he burst out and said, I did it, just sentence me, and knowing full well they weren't going to. And as Carol states, you know, there's a pretty strong documents case to be had as well. So, you know, 10, 15 years ago, I would have screwed myself into the ceiling over this. But as one 9/11 family member said, you know, we've been emotionally waterboarded by our own government, you know, for years now. This grinding frustration that 9/11 family members get, or at least I do, and my family members get, when we pay too close attention to these things, because like, WTF, what's next with this thing?
24: Right. And what about the plea deal, Don? I mean, were you frustrated to see that vanish?
14: Well, you know, I was not consulted about it. And the death penalty, you should have never been taken off the table.
24: As you've mentioned, you have been in the courtroom at Guantanamo to see some of these proceedings as they've developed over the years. What is that like to see the person alleged to have plotted the attacks on 9/11 face to face?
14: I was there in 2009 and 2014 and again in 2017. We sat in what they described as a 21st century courtroom behind what I assumed was double paned glass. You know, KSM, I expected, like, you see all that B-roll on TV, right? Of these guys in the orange jumpsuits with the hoods on their heads and shackles. And I didn't see any of that. What I saw were guys in made-up military uniforms and flowing robes and headgear and seeming pretty relaxed and confident as if they were in charge of the courtroom.
24: Did you make eye contact with them?
14: I did. I made sure to make eye contact with them. I stood up and looked through the glass and I gave him the international salute as I scratched my head. I was not in a good emotional state at the time. Just seeing these guys, I wanted to jump through that glass and kill them with my bare hands. Yeah.
24: So, and now it's been 25 years. What do you want to see happen to these defendants? I mean, what does justice look like for you?
14: Well, I think a trial. I'm heartened that there's a trial date set. I'm happy that's going to happen. Let them have that trial. Let the death penalty be on the table and let justice take its course. Now, this thing's gone on for 25 years. If these guys die of old age at Gitmo, I'm fine with that, too. As long as they don't breathe free air again, I'm okay.
24: Well, I want to give you an opportunity to talk about your brother, Adam, who was in the South Tower when they fell.
14: Yeah.
24: How do you remember him?
14: Well, he was a wonderful guy. He was a talented singer. He was 37 years old in the prime of his life. He was a vice president of operations for Euro Brokers, which is a firm that no longer exists after 9/11. But he worked on the 84th floor of Tower 2. At the time, I was still in uniform as an Air Force officer working for NORAD. And we had gotten our an alert from our Northeast Air Defense Sector that there may be a possible hijacking in progress. And on my TV, I'm watching the North Tower smoking, and I called my brother and had what I later learned would be our last conversation on Earth. And in his voice, I heard the urgency in his voice. I heard people in the background, the all too human, you know, oohs, ahs, and oh my gods of what they were watching in the adjacent tower. And my last words to him were go home, as we quickly hung up the phone. I don't know if you ever heard me, and if I knew that was going to be our last conversation, I would have said something a little more profound. But he was a great guy, and it's just a terrible, terrible waste. You know, and if you look at the average age of the people who were killed in the towers, the average age was 37. These were all bright, young people that could have done so much good for this country. And you got scumbags like KSM, who's just, you know, sucking up air on planet Earth, and we need to deal with that. He needs to pay for it.
24: So much has changed in the past quarter century since those attacks. There are, as you know, adults today who weren't even alive when the towers fell. How have you changed in that time?
14: Well, you know, this is, I've relied a lot on my faith. You know, it just has a way of calming you a little bit. And I was pretty angry for a long time about this thing. And now I'm a little more fatalistic about it. And I just try to keep my eye on the end game. You know, I think in the final equation, God will take care of it.
24: Don Arias lost his brother Adam in the World Trade Center attacks 25 years ago. We've also been speaking with Carol Rosenberg at the New York Times, who's covering the trial of Khalid Sheikh Mohammed, the alleged mastermind of the attack. Thanks to you both. Appreciate it.
15: Thank you.
24: We just heard Don Arias describe how September 11th changed his family's life forever. As you were listening, you may have found yourself thinking about your own life. And if so, we'd like to hear your story. How does 9/11 still resonate in your life a quarter of a century later? How did things change for you, for your family, your community, after that historic day? 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We may share your thoughts on the air. 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
1: Live from NPR News in Boston, I'm Steve Brown. The United Arab Emirates Air Force has intercepted an Iranian drone over its territorial waters. The defense ministry said today's attack came after the U.S. and Iran exchanged fire over the weekend. It was the first action in a month. The UAE said it dealt with an Iranian drone that was detected over its waters approaching from Iran. The incident comes after U.S. forces yesterday struck Iranian rocket launchers on an Iranian island. Iran responded by launching missiles at U.S. sites in Jordan. Iceland's voters have rejected a referendum to restart negotiations to join the European Union. Iceland's national broadcaster said the measure was defeated by a margin of 53-47%. The result will put the issue to rest for the second time about a decade after a Eurosceptic government ended EU talks. The referendum was held amid concerns over President Trump's threats toward neighboring Greenland, prompting some voters to consider European solidarity. Japanese automakers Nissan and Honda will jointly develop computer parts and software for vehicles set to enter the market in fiscal 2029. Under the deal announced today, the two automakers will share standardized parts and core electronic control units as well as software. 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
7: Today, short subjects. The University of Houston presents this series about the machines that make our civilization run and the people whose ingenuity created them. I finally broke down and saw some in-theater movies this year. Before each, we watched roughly an hour of advertisements and previews. The form of the previews was curious. All were extracts of the noisiest and most violent moments in upcoming movies. Short segments have preceded movies during most of their existence, but they were far different at my old Uptown Theater back in the 1930s and 40s. There we'd invest 15 cents in a ticket and another nickel each for popcorn and a box of Milk Duds. Then in to watch actor Ronald Reagan shooting down Japanese Zeros, Joan Blondell singing and solving murder mysteries, Tarzan saving elephants from ivory hunters. No CGI has ever managed to engage me the way they did. But we also had all the old short subjects. Sure, we too saw previews, but they used to tell us what the coming movie was about. The most important short subjects were newsreels. This was what we could see in motion before we had even TV. Mussolini invading Ethiopia, Japan ravaging China, the Hindenburg Zeppelin burning. Of course, we also saw the latest golf tournament or Miss America contest. And those shorts included included episodes of serialized adventure movies, Flash Gordon, Buck Rogers, The Lone Ranger. We also saw travelogues, short comedies, music, humor, and more. We had a popular model for these movie subjects in the print world. You see, they were really movie versions of magazines. Outside of movies, we had three current mass media: radio, newspapers, and magazines. Radio gave us the bare bones. Newspapers fleshed things out, but they were largely serious reading, except for their wildly popular comic strips. But magazines, they added all the dimensions of human interest: current events, short stories, fine photographs, useful advertising, and insights into the texture of American life. Now we took all that and let it both move and talk to us. Robert Benchley's sardonic commentaries on the absurdity lurking in everyday life. Each of James Fitzpatrick's travelogues took us for 9 minutes, one at a time, to countless countries. We never knew from one week to the next what delights would almost outweigh the featured movie we were there to see. Of course, all this magic content seems to lose its luster when we compare it with the vastly larger meal that our electronic media now feed us, but that comparison was not there to be made. The old short subjects were grist for the mill of our brains. They gave us things to think about. Then, in the days that followed, we were at the mercy of our own hungry and very active brains. I'm John Leinhardt at the University of Houston, where we're interested in the way inventive minds work.
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11: I'm Indira Lakshmanan in Boston. It's Here and Now. Paramilitary training camps, a covert influence campaign employing Orthodox priests, a vote-buying effort to depose an elected president. A New York Times investigation reveals a complex scheme by Russia to undermine neighboring

0: Russian efforts to influence countries all around Europe. This included sabotage, this included disinformation campaigns, and time and again, the people we were talking to, these are intelligence officials, various security officials in countries all over Europe, told us that if we really wanted to see the Kremlin's efforts and actions, we should go to Moldova. So that's exactly what we did. We went there, we met with security officials there, we met with individuals who were activists in pro-Russian groups. We were able to get our hands on thousands of pages of documents related to Russia's campaign to influence the situation in Moldova. And what we found was kind of a colossal effort aimed at tipping the country away from its pro-Western government and sending it more into the hands of the Kremlin.
1: Well, I want to get into that, but first, let's just explain to listeners the context here. Moldova is a former Soviet republic. It has a pro-Western elected president who wants to join the European Union. Russia adamantly opposes any of its former republics joining Western economic or military alliances. Explain to us, why is Moldova so strategically important to Russia when it's just this tiny country of a few million people?
0: Moldova is a former Soviet republic, and the Kremlin under Vladimir Putin views all of the former Soviet republics, with the exception of maybe the Baltic states, as part of its sphere of traditional influence. And so the idea that this government in Moldova is trying to join the EU strikes people in the Kremlin, including Vladimir Putin, as audacious. But also, if you look at it, it's in a really strategic location. It is wedged between Ukraine and NATO. Its neighbor is Romania, a NATO member. And for Putin, this looks very enticing because on the one hand, they could use it as a beachhead of sorts, both to launch operations in Western Ukraine, as well as a platform for launching intelligence operations against the West.
1: Well, let's talk about these paramilitary camps that you learned about. They were run by the GRU, Russia's military intelligence service. Where were they and what was happening in these camps?
0: We found three of these camps in total. One was run outside of Moscow in a kind of resort complex, but there were others that were much further afield. There was one in Serbia and another in Bosnia. And drones, for instance, they learned how to break police cordons, and they learned how to use explosive devices. And the goal, as far as we understand, is to deploy these individuals, all Moldovan citizens, on election day and have them at the ready so that if the election didn't go the way they wanted to, these individuals could start causing chaos. And the goal was not to sort of create an army that was going to go take over the government. The goal was to, as our sources told us, light a spark. So basically take advantage of what the Kremlin hoped was going to be a groundswell of support for its program and its candidates and drive them to violence.
1: All right. So at the one hand, you had this military training camp. On the other end, there was this religious influence campaign going on where Eastern Orthodox priests were being paid by Russia to preach against the European Union and to preach against the elected president, Maya Sandu. Tell us about that.
0: All right. At the heart of this is there's a very close relationship between the Russian Orthodox Church and the Moldovan Orthodox Church. And there's a lot of loyalty among Moldovan Orthodox priests for the Russian Orthodox Church. And the Kremlin decided to use this as a tool. They paid for a number of priests, up to 1,000 of them, to take these pilgrimage tours to Russia in the days and months leading up to an election, a presidential election in 2024. And they were made to sign this agreement. And this agreement basically made them employees of a Kremlin-backed entity called Evrasia. And in exchange for cash, they were told that they needed to preach the Kremlin talking points from the pulpit. They needed to create social media accounts pushing out Kremlin narratives. And this really, really caught on ahead of the elections. And the Moldovan Orthodox Church has a ton of influence in Moldova. It is the most influential and well-trusted institution in the country.
1: All right. Well, the third major pillar of Russia's campaign was this massive vote buying scheme that was financed by a Moldovan billionaire living in exile in Russia. The operation, you report, nearly succeeded in ousting President Sandu and her party last September. So what happened?
0: What the Russian government did through the organizational structure of this ousted Moldovan oligarch is set up a massive online influence campaign that literally

0: hired Moldovans to go to protests, to get out the vote, to vote themselves. They were paying individuals to vote along the Kremlin lines. And this was done through this very, very complex system run through the social media and chat network Telegram. And it created what looked like, to an outside observer, an uninformed observer, to be a legitimate opposition movement with protests all over the country, with candidates running for various posts throughout the country. But in reality, this was all bought and controlled by Moscow.
1: So, all right, we have simultaneously military training camps, indoctrination and proselytization through the church, and vote buying going on. And yet, last September, President Sandu and her party won just over 50% of the vote. Why did Russia, with all of its resources, why did this campaign not succeed?
0: One thing is that the Moldovans were ready. And as much as the Russians have put efforts into bolstering its own narratives and bolstering its own policies and programs in Moldova, the West, through the European Union and the United States, has helped the Moldovan government bolster its defenses. Its cyber warriors were ready when Russian agents launched cyber attacks on the election infrastructure. The police went around in advance of parliamentary elections last year and arrested hundreds of people believed to be plotting violence. And so basically what the Moldovans did is they short-circuited this before it could have any lasting damage. But the officials that we talked to said that while the Kremlin didn't reach all of its goals, this was hardly a failure for them. It cost the Moldovan government a fortune to try and bolster its systems and protect against this thing. It has tied up police and law enforcement organizations in expensive and lengthy investigations, and the Russian government has shown no sign that they're going to stop just at the elections from last year.
1: Well, there are a lot of important parallels with Ukraine. I mean, listeners will remember that Russia was furious when Ukraine signed a cooperation agreement with the EU back in 2014, and that was the same year that Russia seized Crimea and sent troops to occupy other parts of the country. Are Moldovans concerned that they could be next?
0: Well, it's one of the interesting things about this is that the Russian propaganda effort is using Ukraine as part of its argument. There have been propaganda videos and social media posts likening Moldova and the authorities to the Ukrainian authorities that were in power at the time of various Russian incursions, warning that Moldova is on the path to violence in the same way that Ukraine was in its relationship with Russia. So it's very much, I think, not only on the minds of Moldovans, but it is being actively exploited. These fears are being actively exploited by the Kremlin.
1: Well, since the election, Russia has been targeting Moldova's energy and water infrastructure with drone strikes, like it has done in Ukraine. So while it hasn't had an overt invasion, it certainly has been doing these limited military attacks. So how have Moldova and the European Union or other Western countries responded?
0: There's very little militarily that the West can do. If Moldova were a NATO member, there might be more tools that the West could bring to bear, but it isn't. And I think this is one of the reasons that the Kremlin and Mr. Putin feel that they can get away with what they're doing.
1: Michael Schwartz investigated Russia's influence campaign against Moldova for the New York Times. Michael, thank you so much for joining us.
0: Thanks for having me on.
1: This is Here and Now.
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6: It's Here and Now. How anxious should we be about AI? Well, according to one of the biggest names in tech, even the leaders of AI companies are more worried than they admit in public about how fast the world is changing. In an essay published last week, Microsoft founder Bill Gates said the transition to the era of artificial intelligence will be one of the most turbulent times in human history. And he elaborated on that in a recent conversation with Ina Fried, chief technology correspondent for Axios. Ina, welcome back.
7: Good to be here, Peter.
6: Look, Bill Gates is no Luddite. He co-founded a company that is pushing AI. So why is he speaking now?
7: I think he sees the concerns as really significant and urgent and feels like, you know, everyone's in a sense talking about AI, but we're not dealing with the risks adequately. We're not changing fast enough. And the technology is evolving faster than humans are adjusting. And he was unusually candid and unusually stark in what he sees happening unless things change dramatically.
6: Well, speaking of candid, I was surprised that in your interview, he told you that tech leaders are more worried about how fast things are going with AI than they're willing to say in public. What did you think about that?
7: I think I've seen that, and it's true. And I think what you're seeing is if there were one company working on AI, I think they would have slowed or paused right now. I think what you have right now are what are called race conditions, which means everyone feels like if they slow down, someone else will pass them. And that's true of companies. So OpenAI versus Anthropic, but it's also true of countries, the US versus China. And I think the concern is that they would all make different decisions if they were just saying what's best for humanity, but they're also worried about them pausing and others moving forward.
6: Does Bill Gates want to start pumping the brakes?
7: I think what he said to me and what he said in the letter was, look, if there were a credible way to do this, if I thought that was possible, absolutely. Or he said, strongly consider. But I think nobody knows exactly. There's not a magic pause button. So I think while that might be ideal, I don't even think Bill Gates thinks that's a practical reality. I think it's more, let's get really serious about the risks. And again, there's a broad swath of things from some of the problems occur if we get AI wrong. So things like cyber attacks, the computers taking over, biological risks, those have to do with getting AI wrong. But there's also a set of risks that just come with this powerful AI, even if we do it right. And jobs is the big one here. He sees a huge, you know, tornado. I don't know what the right metaphor is, but a huge tsunami coming for jobs, even under the best case, with the kind of powerful AI we have. And that's going to require a reckoning that he doesn't think we're really handling so well.
6: Well, to that point, exactly, whether it's a tsunami or a tornado, what have you, he says that some jobs should just be off limits for AI. I think the phrase that he used was human reserved. He also has this idea to tax companies that are starting to use robots instead of humans. But I'm curious if he felt in his conversation with you that any of these restrictions or policy changes would work, or that maybe more importantly, any governments would agree to them.
7: I think in terms of the would they work, when he talked about this idea of reserving a certain number of jobs for humans, he still, in his best math, could imagine maybe 40% of today's jobs really being set aside for humans, and the others just don't make sense. AI is going to be that good. So it's not a cure-all, but it is an idea that could help preserve sort of the way we're used to doing things a little bit longer and give society time to adjust. Some jobs, he was saying, this is probably temporary. Construction, some of the other things, you know, it makes sense to have skilled laborers do that throughout their career, but over time, it's going to make sense to have either robots or AI be doing these things. On the tax thing, this is something he's actually talked about for more than a decade. Initially, it was about robots, but now he's saying it should also be about AI tokens. And what he's getting at here is right now there's actually a disincentive in the tax code to using human labor. If you invest in technology, you get a tax credit. If you pay a human to do it, you got to pay for their health care, you got to pay for their social security. Mm-hmm. So he's saying we could help this a little by changing tax policy.
6: Bill Gates has also been in the news recently for his past association with Jeffrey Epstein. I know you asked him about that and whether any of the controversies swirling around might actually overshadow his message. What did he tell you?
7: He said two things. I mean, the first is, you know, he's a little bit used to his share of critics. He's been blamed for a lot of things, maybe fairly or unfairly in his past, from being a monopolist in the early days of Windows to some people blamed him for the COVID vaccine, you know, 5G, all these things. But then he got to the heart of the matter and said, look, I'm human. I've made mistakes. I've learned some things. I'm going to behave differently, which is, I think, what people wanted to hear. And everyone's going to make their own determination on how serious what he did is. You know, he said, look, I was mainly trying to raise money for my philanthropic efforts. I shouldn't have hung around him at all. Again, I think each individual is going to have to decide, but he also was taking the long view and saying, look, I'm used to being disregarded for one reason or another. And let's be clear, he still has a huge platform.
6: He does, and I need to leave it there. Ina Fried, Chief Technology Correspondent for Axios, thanks so much.
7: Thank you,
6: Peter. Here Now is a production of NPR and WBUR. I'm Peter O'Dowd in Phoenix.
1: I'm Indira Lakshman in Boston. 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
15: We have a chance of a shower or thunderstorm this afternoon. Tonight, partly cloudy, chance of rain, a low near 80. Currently, it is 89. 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
16: In the courtroom, judges are treated with reverence. Beneath the formality, what's life really like as a judge? From WAMU and NPR in Washington, this is 1A. Hi, I'm Jen White. Today on 1A, Ask a Judge. The first in the U.S. was in 1801, but worldwide, judges date back to ancient Mesopotamia around 2100 BCE. Today, judicial elections are setting spending records. Safety threats are on the rise and independence is in question. So how do judges stay true to their oath to administer the Constitution and laws of the United States? We're asking it all, and we want to know what questions you have for our panel of judges. Email us at 1a@wamu.org or use our app, 1A Vox Pop.
17: Live from NPR News, I'm Lakshmi Singh. A new investigation from NPR and Boston University finds that heat contributes to thousands more deaths each year in the United States than official records show. NPR's Alejandra Barunda reports.
18: NPR and Boston University used a statistical model to figure out that there are likely five times as many heat-related deaths each year in the U.S. as otherwise noted. That's likely because heat's influence on deaths can be really hard to identify. But doctors and other experts know it is killing people. Quinn Adams is an epidemiologist at Boston University and a partner in the research with NPR.
19: We know that during extreme heat events, a lot of people who do die, die because they have pre-existing conditions.
18: Heat can worsen a heart condition or a kidney problem, for example. Adams hopes the data will motivate policymakers to find solutions, because climate change is only making long, hot summers like this one even more dangerous. Alejandra Burunda, NPR News.
17: President Trump is warning voters not to kill the golden goose on social media. He defended the construction of data centers. He says the only reason communities across the U.S. should not want them is, quote, if they want to end up being backwards and poor, end quote. Vice President J.D. Vance says data centers are an important part of the AI economy.
20: I think probably 99% of the backlash to data centers has come in areas where building a data center means higher utility and higher electricity for the people on the ground. So I think what these companies have to do is take advantage of some of the federal deregulatory efforts that we've undertaken. If you build a data center, you should be putting power back into the grid, not taking it out. And if that is happening, I don't think the data centers are that controversial.
17: But polls suggest increasing bipartisan opposition this midterm election year to the construction of more data centers. Many residents complain they've been forced to pay shockingly high utility bills linked to data centers' demand on the power and water infrastructure. Former Congressman George Santos is now banned for life from the prediction market site Kalshi. NPR's Bobby Allen reports. The betting site announced several enforcement actions against suspected insider traders.
21: Kalshi says George Santos received a lifetime ban after he failed to cooperate with its investigation. The company found that Santos shared social media posts about how excited he was to attend Trump's State of the Union earlier this year. And at the same time, he was placing bets on Kalshi that he would not attend. In response, Santos posted on X, "Thanks for the lifetime ban from your gambling platform. Let's see how much longer you guys are around." Kalshi also announced actions against North Carolina congressional candidate Lori Buckout, who wagered on her own campaign, and against billionaire Stephen Klubeck, who bet on his now-abandoned run for governor of California. The crackdown comes as election integrity experts fear that prediction markets could create chaos this coming November. Bobby Allen, NPR News.
17: From Washington, this is NPR News.
22: Live from News 88.7 in Houston, I'm Gail DeLauder. Tropical Depression 5 is now formed in the Gulf. National Weather Service meteorologist Melanie Geiger tells when the rain is likely to hit.
23: Generally east of I-45. So in those places where you do see those isolated higher amounts is where you're going to be prone to flash flooding. So that's what we're really messaging, is that this is more of a rain event than anything else.
22: A tropical storm warning is now in effect east of the Vermilion-Cameron Parish line in Louisiana. Houston will be under a flood watch starting at 1 tomorrow morning. Attorneys are now picking a jury for one of the accused in the Texas Killing Fields case. James Elmore Jr. is accused of manslaughter in the death of 16-year-old Laura Miller in 1984. Miller was a daughter of Texas Equisearch founder Tim Miller. Here is Miller the day the charges were announced.
24: You know, when I built that cross out there where Laura's body was found, and I'd walk up to it and I'd say, "Laura, please don't hate your daddy, but I can't come out here anymore. I have to say goodbye." And literally, people, I'd be walking away and hear that little voice say, "Dad, don't quit. Please don't quit." And I didn't know what the hell that meant. I think I do now.
22: The main suspect in the case, Clyde Hedrick, took his own life earlier this year. Clear Creek ISD is facing a budget shortfall of about $23 million. District officials say they've lost about 1,000 students. Clear Creek Chief Financial Officer Alice Benzai.
25: Our funding is tied to enrollment and attendance, and when that goes down, our funding goes down. So that has really been the biggest driver.
22: The Clear Creek School Board approved the deficit when trustees passed a more than $430 million budget last week. The Astros kick off a four-game series against the Chicago White Sox tonight. First pitch at Daikin Park is just after 7. Slight chance of rain this evening, low near 79 degrees. Chance of rain up to 80% tomorrow. High should be around 92. I'm Gail DeLauder, News 88.7.
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16: Order. Order in the studio. I'm Jen White, and 1A is now in session. That's right. This hour, we take you inside the courtroom. It's a formal place steeped in tradition passed down for centuries, and those presiding over all of it, judges. But the job has changed over the years. Federal judges report rising threats to their safety. State Supreme Court races are now multi-million dollar contests. And according to Gallup, just under half of Americans say they trust the federal judicial branch. That's a near record low, split sharply along party lines. Plenty of you have questions about how judges do the job and how they live with the decisions they make. Last month, we convened a panel of judges to answer those questions, and we revisit that conversation today. It was part of our Ask A series. This time, Ask a Judge. We were joined in studio by Judge Gregory Mize. He spent 12 years as a trial judge on the D.C. Superior Court after being appointed by President George H.W. Bush in 1990. He's now a senior judge who still sits several weeks a year. He also teaches at Georgetown Law and co-edited two books of judges telling their own stories, including Tough Cases. We also spoke to Judge Ana Reyes. She's a U.S. District Judge for the District of Columbia, nominated by President Biden and confirmed in 2023. She's the first Latina and first openly LGBTQ judge to sit on that court. She's presided over several closely watched cases this year, including a ruling that paused the Trump administration's move to end deportation protections for Haitian immigrants and an ongoing case over the military's ban on transgender service members. And Judge LaDoris Hazard Cordell. She joined us from Palo Alto, California. She spent 19 years as a trial judge in Santa Clara County. She was appointed by Governor Jerry Brown in 1982, making her the first Black American woman judge in Northern California. She was later elected to the Superior Court. She's also the former independent police auditor for the city of San Jose and author of the memoir, Her Honor, My Life on the Bench, What Works, What's Broken, and How to Change It. I begin by asking the judges what separates a state judgeship from a federal one. Here's what Judge Gregory Mize told us.
2: Basically, a constitution, the state constitution or the United States Constitution. And so each of those entities decides how they want their judges appointed. And so in many states, judges are elected or stand for reappointment after a term of years. Others are appointed by a chief executive, a governor, or the president of the United States. And so in my instance and in Judge Reyes's instance, the president of the United States, since we are federally created courts, we are appointed by the president with the confirmation of the U.S. Senate.
16: And in terms of the types of cases taken by the state court versus the federal courts, Judge Reyes, what can you tell us?
4: Well, it's just that state court judges hear cases based on state law, and federal judges hear cases based usually on federal law, so cases brought by the government or against the government, or cases involving government regulations, government laws. And that's one of the main differences.
16: Now, we got this question from Anne, who says, how much time do judges take to review a case? Judge Cordell, in your experience, how much time did you take? How much time did you have?
5: I appreciate the question. State court judges, really, we're the people's court because most people do not end up in federal court. Most people end up, if you go to court, in state court. So if we talk about time spent on cases, first of all, just consider the panoply of cases that state judges hear. Criminal cases, adult and juvenile, juvenile dependency, that's where kids have been abused or neglected, and the court steps in to be the parent. Probate, where people are fighting over dead people's stuff. Adoptions, family court, divorces, child support, property disputes, weddings, name changes, mental health cases, requests to be released from psychiatric units, and judges decide. Traffic court, small claims court, people suing each other over small amounts of money. And then you have civil lawsuits. So it depends on the assignment that a state court judge has. If it's criminal, I presided in all of these cases, by the way. I've presided over all of these. Criminal cases, ridiculously, the caseload is ridiculous. So, for example, one morning I had, and it was typical, 300 arraignments between 9 o'clock and noon. That's ridiculous.
1: 300? How do you get through 300 arraignments in this number of hours?
5: Well, you go through them. I was able to get done so that my staff could have lunch at noon. So it's like you're just going through like widgets on an assembly line. That's not justice. But because there's so many cases coming into the courts, not enough courtrooms, not enough judges, that's what you end up with. So, and again, it depends on jurisdictions. Where I presided, it's, you know, one of the largest counties in California. So there are going to be more cases coming in versus a smaller jurisdiction. But in general, Los Angeles, San Diego, in Santa Clara County, that's the nature of the beast when you're dealing with state court cases.
1: I'm going to go to Judge Reyes and hear about the experience at the federal level. How much time do you have to review a case? Is your caseload as heavy as what Judge Cordell is describing?
4: No, I have never had 300 arraignments at all, much less in 3 hours. Our caseload is somewhat different. We have, I think, often fewer cases than state judges, so we have more time to focus on our cases, typically. And how much time I spend on a case really depends on the case itself. For a big motions hearing, I might well spend 2 weeks, 3 weeks reviewing briefs, reviewing the case law, talking to my clerks. On a smaller matter, you know, I might only spend half an hour, an hour preparing for it. It just really depends on the case and the magnitude of the case.
1: Judge Mize, what parts of the job do most people not know about or perhaps fully understand?
2: I think there are several. For one, the judicial branch, be it state or federal, under our appropriate constitution, courts only decide cases or controversies. So it depends on what controversy, what dispute, what offense had occurred somewhere, and something is filed in court. And so we are standing under a waterfall that has contents that we don't choose. It's one after another after another. Another thing is that we in this country rely on juries. And so it's a joint judgeship, so to speak, in a jury trial. I don't think many people appreciate the important role of the citizens. And then the other thing is that the time it takes to decide a case varies on the complexity of the case. There are easy cases, and in busy urban courts like the three of us on this panel have sat on, there are bunches of easy cases that a decision is not all that difficult or time-consuming because the law is pretty clear. But in other cases, I like to go to the mountaintop cases. There is a situation where the law that might apply is unclear, or even if it's clear what law applies, like in a family case, what is in the best interests of a child? That is a vague, vague standard, and it takes great intuition and exploration and work for a judge to figure out with the facts that she or he has heard, what is the just result?
1: Yeah. Well, I want to hear from each of you how you became a judge. Judge Cordell?
5: My path to judgeship was one that there is no traditional path. So when I think about judging, I didn't think about it at all. When I grew up, I never saw any judges of color, was never in a courtroom. I go to college, and it turns out my major is really what prepared me for judgeship, and that was I was a theater major. Because if you're on a stage, your job is to persuade audiences to believe the character that you're portraying. So when I ended up deciding to go to law school, I ended up then becoming a litigator. And the job of a litigator is to persuade your audience, which is either a jury and or a judge. So then the whole notion of judging, there's been no one in my family. I didn't have any role models at that point. And it was purely an accident. I was practicing law and I got a phone call, random phone call from a judge who said, you know, would you like to volunteer for a day and be a judge for a small claims case where people are suing each other without lawyers? And so I went and volunteered, and that did it. I got bitten by the judge bug right then and decided that I really wanted to be someone who would help people who couldn't arrive at decisions themselves to help to make those decisions. So that's how it worked for me.
1: We're talking to three judges for Ask a Judge. We're here with retired California Superior Court Judge LaDoris Hazard Cordell. Also with us, retired D.C. Superior Court Judge Gregory Mize and U.S. District Judge Ana Reyes. And we'll hear about Judge Reyes's and Judge Mize's pathways to the bench after the break. This is 1A.

0: 2:18 on the Monday afternoon. It's 1A here on your NPR station, News 88.7. And on the freeways, it looks like they are fairly close to taking care of wrapping up a wreck on East Tex, northbound 69 right before Will Clayton. Still have one right lane block there. And a bigger mess, eastbound 225 right before 146. That's going to be bumper to bumper all the way to Miller Cutoff. That area 1 right now seeing a whole lot of rain. We've also got quite a bit covering Galveston Bay. Let's get the forecast down from ABC 13 meteorologist Elise Smith.
1: Today is going to be another hot day with a chance for a passing shower or two as high temperatures climb into the upper 90s. Then by Tuesday morning, we could potentially start to see some heavy downpours associated with potential tropical storm 5 that is brewing in the Gulf. Could become the next named storm of the 2026 Atlantic hurricane season. Anticipate the potential for heavy tropical downpours, street flooding, and flash flooding throughout the day on Tuesday, with some more rain expected across the region on Wednesday. I'm meteorologist Elise Smith for News 88.7.
0: Just mentioned that rain coming in tomorrow morning. We are under a flash flood watch that kicks in at 1 o'clock tomorrow morning and runs all the way through 7 o'clock Wednesday morning.
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6: This is 1A. I'm Jen White. We're revisiting an installment in our Ask A series. Last month, we spoke to a panel of judges and answered your questions about their work. We were joined by retired D.C. Superior Court Judge Gregory Mize, U.S. District Judge Ana Reyes, and retired California Superior Court Judge LaDoris Hazard Cordell. I asked Judge Reyes about her journey to the bench. Here's what she said.
7: So I became a lawyer in 2001, and people often ask me if I'd always wanted to be a judge. And as you mentioned earlier, I'm a gay Hispanic female. And if someone had told me in 2001 that I would either be put on the federal bench or be on the first manned mission to Mars, I wouldn't have thought about it twice. I would have thought, well, I guess they're sending the gays to Mars, because it just was never feasible, or thought it was feasible for me to be on the federal bench. So I never really thought about becoming a judge, although I always thought it was would be, and it is a great gig. But I ended up at a law firm, Williams & Connolly, for 21 years. And when President Biden became the president, there was an opening on the DDC, on the district that I serve on. And I ended up applying to a commission for a nominating commission for the position, and which was forwarded. My nomination was forwarded to the White House, and then I was nominated by the president.
6: Judge Mize, what about you? How did you end up on the bench?
8: There's some similarity with Judge Reyes. I was a trial lawyer. We had a boutique 5-person law firm handling generally all sorts of cases that put us in the courtroom. And then I became the general counsel to the D.C. City Council, and I moved to the public policy realm. And I missed the courtroom, and when a vacancy became available, I put my name in, and President Bush, the first President Bush, appointed me. And the thing that really I took with me from being general counsel to the city council was how people are involved in public policy. And when I took the bench, and the rules of ethics for judges require a certain amount of being walled off from a lot of things in societies to keep your impartiality and not be politically influenced. And so the jury in the courtroom, the jury was my remaining connection to the people of the District of Columbia. And I felt my role was to be not only apply the rule of law, but be a teacher to the citizens who are sitting in the jury box. And that's been very rewarding.
9: Hmm. We got this question from someone in Massachusetts who says, how do you maintain your objectivity? It must be so difficult at times. Judge Cordell, were there times when you heard cases that really challenged your objectivity?
10: All the time, Jen. I appreciate the question. Judges are supposed to be objective and impartial when making our rulings. But that being said, judges are, we're human beings. And as with all human beings, we have biases. And there are, all of us rely on stereotypes and navigating our way in the world. So there are good stereotypes, there are bad stereotypes. The goal for judges, in my view, is to recognize our biases, admit that we have them, and then do our best to not buy into them. So more aware we are and conscious of who we are and our biases, the better a judge we become. But to assert that judges have no biases and they can't have any whatsoever is unrealistic. That's not the way things work in the world.
9: Well, we got this from a member of our tax club in Idaho. Even though judges are supposed to be impartial, objective, and not political, why does it seem pretty obvious that judges rule in a political way? And why is there not better accountability and oversight to protect them from doing so? Judge Meyer, your reaction to that?
8: That is a question that I have grappled with. And one of the things that has been the product of keeping impartial and not influenced has been for me in my retirement, along with some of my colleagues on the Superior Court, we put together a couple of books that came out in 2019, and the other came out today, is the publication date. And it's a collection of stories written by trial judges from around the country about what their toughest case, their most challenging case was. And what has come out in these rich, engaging stories, some involving high-profile cases and others, you wouldn't know about unless you lived in the jurisdiction where the trial occurred. But there's a big divide among state-level judges. Some are appointed by the governor, and others are elected by the people. And in those cases where 76% of state judges either to get their job or retain their job have to face the electorate. Mm-hmm. And one of the debates in the legal academy and in the legal community is how does a elected judge maintain her or his objectivity when the decision that she or he has to make, be it on a rule of law or on the quality of a verdict, it has to be, it comes to the mind of a judge, what is this going to do to my election chances? And one of the stories in our book involved a judge in Washington State, a state judge, who there was a challenge to a public initiative that saved the citizens of Washington State millions of dollars. And it was challenged as to its constitutionality. And this judge writes about how I've got to apply the rule of law. And I also know that if I declare it unconstitutional, many of my fellow citizens are going to have to pay more money. And what a challenge that is. And he said, I have to follow the rule of law. And he declared it unconstitutional. He wrote his opinion in such a way that he was thinking of all of the readers, the journalists, the people in the public, and he wrote his decision to explain why it has to be found unconstitutional. It was such a well-written opinion that the public backlash was not what he expected. Mm. And he got reelected the next year. So I think it's a beautiful example of if you follow the rule of law and you explain why you rule the way you do, you gain public support. Mm.
9: But at the same time, Judge Cordell, we are seeing significant backlash to the judiciary and people feeling like the judiciary has become increasingly politicized. What's your response?
10: Well, I appreciate what Judge Myers has said. Judges are not politicians. Politicians make promises to their constituents to do what their constituents want, because that's what politicians do. But the only promise that a judge can make is to uphold the Constitution and the rule of law. However, because of judicial elections, and I want to make clear, federal judges are appointed for life. Mm-hmm. They don't face elections. They don't face recalls. It is the state court judges who have to deal with elections being challenged and also to deal with recalls and have terms. So you have lifetime terms, federal, but state court judges, it doesn't work that way at all. So what's happening across this country is that money is flooding in, particularly to elections regarding state Supreme Court judges. So, for example, Elon Musk, he spent over $55 million just a year ago in an election for a single seat on the Wisconsin Supreme Court. And that was added to another $45 million. So $100 million was spent on one judicial election, and that was in Wisconsin. And as Judge Mize pointed out, the pressure is on state court judges who make decisions that are legally correct but might be controversial. They cannot help but think, if I make this decision, I'm probably going to lose my seat or someone's going to run against me. And it takes a brave judge like the one in Washington to do what the law required him to do, and at the same time knowing that there is a risk that the voters would say, look, let's get rid of this judge, and they can do that. So I am against judicial elections, absolutely, because they've done nothing but politicize the judiciary.
9: We'll talk a little bit more about that, but I want to note that for the first time since 2019, Supreme Court justices are testifying before Congress. Justices Elena Kagan and Amy Coney Barrett are at the Capitol to defend a new budget that would increase security screenings at the court. U.S. Marshals Service data found that federal judges received 564 threats in 2025, and this year is on track to surpass that number. Threats doubled in the last 5 years. Well, one of you in Minneapolis texted, curious to know if judges feel like their personal safety and safety of their families and staff is at risk in this political climate, and does this vary based on the level court they serve on? Judge Reyes, I want to start with you.
7: So some judges certainly do. I think one of the problems is that the extraordinary in the sense of making personal death threats against judges, which has been extraordinary in the past, has become ordinary. It is quite common for my colleagues and I to receive all manner of threats after consequential decisions. I have a colleague going through it right now, and they're death threats, and you have to obviously take those seriously. I will say that none of the threats, none of the backlash impacts the work that we do. None of us are intimidated on the bench. We continue to do our jobs. We continue to uphold our oaths. I think it makes it more personally stressful, but it doesn't impact the job.
9: Judge Cordell, in your experience, how did you feel about your safety when you were on the bench?
10: During the time I was on the bench, I didn't really think much about it, but times have changed because of social media, because how people are interpreting decisions that judges make. And it's really interesting. The threats that are of greatest number generally come to state court judges in family court, where judges make decisions about child custody matters. For example, judges get threats. In one county in California, six judges are now being targeted for recall, and they sit in family court because they make a decision that one person, a litigant, doesn't like. And that gets accompanied by not just recall threats, but actually threats of physical harm. I had a couple of those happen to me when I was on the bench. And as Judge Reyes pointed out, you keep your head down, you do the work, and you hope that the sufficient funds are available to provide security for judges. This is a very different time than when I started on the bench back in the 1980s.
9: We're talking to three judges for Ask a Judge. We're here with retired California Superior Court Judge Ladoris Hazard Cordell. Also with us, retired D.C. Superior Court Judge Gregory Mize and U.S. District Judge Ana Reyes. We're often also hearing from you. T emailed, "We often think about justice as something that begins once a case reaches the courtroom. But in your view, what does a community that is truly committed to justice look like? Before anyone ever needs a judge?" And I'd briefly like to hear from you first on that, Judge Mize. So, you know, before a case reaches your courtroom, is there something that you think could happen at the community level to prevent, you know, there being a case in the first place?
8: Well, an informed community that exercises individual critical judgment is very, very important to support an impartial and independent jury. I think that the importance of people becoming familiar with what goes on in a courtroom so that when they go to the ballot box and they vote on a judge, if you're in one of those election states, you have a sense of what is involved in that job. Here in the District of Columbia, a local organization called the Council for Court Excellence sponsored a judicial watch program, and they invited people from around the community to just go to the Superior Court and sit in the gallery and watch what's going on. Mm-hmm. And after 6 or 9 or however many months of the program, there was feedback from these folks, what they saw, what bothered them about what happened in the courtroom, or what was very impressive that they never knew about. Also, many jurors are asked to reflect on their experience being a juror in a case. And so this is the way a community becomes informed and knows the challenges and the burdens of judging. And quite frankly, it's the reason that several of us put together these two books of true stories, so that everybody who reads it has a ringside seat, not only to the courtroom, but in chambers where this burden has to be untangled.
9: Judge Cordell, what about you? I mean, before a case reaches your courtroom, is there something at the community level that you think could deepen a community sense of justice?
10: I completely agree with Judge Mize, and take it a step further. People still don't get what the judiciary is all about. The distinction between federal and state, for example. It is not uncommon for me to get phone calls from friends, from neighbors the night before ballots are due saying, "This person's on the ballot to be a judge. Who should I vote for? What do I do?" It is a fact that there's just not sufficient information out there to let people know who these judges are, who we are, what we stand for. And when you look at the ballots, if a judge is on it, there's a profile, a short one on a ballot. Well, who wrote the profile? Well, the judge, him or herself, did it. And it really, it's one-sided. We need more objective information about judges, who we are. And as Judge Mize pointed out, people should come to court. People are afraid to enter a courtroom. It's a kind of intimidating for people, but just to sit and watch. Most proceedings are public, are open to the public. And we need to have accountability in that sense. And people get information and are more informed. So the more informed one is about what goes on in the courts, the better people can understand what can happen in the courts.
9: Let's pause there. We're talking to three judges for Ask a Judge. We're here with retired California Superior Court Judge Ladoris Hazard Cordell. Also with us, retired D.C. Superior Court Judge Gregory Mize and U.S. District Judge Ana Reyes. And we're still hearing from you. Logan in Ohio emails, "I believe there are two main reasons why our courtrooms are highly stressed environments today. First, there are probably more laws on the books in the United States than there are people on this planet. Second, the U.S. has become a very litigious society.
11: We will sue you if you blink at us the wrong way. We also heard from Nancy in Washington, D.C., who says, while there is much coverage, as there should be, regarding criminal law and injustice connected with incarceration, there is little about the often arcane practices regarding family court. There are so many onerous practices that particularly impact women and children. This often plays out when a struggling single parent is up against a well-financed spouse. But we still want to hear from you. Send us your questions. Email us at 1A@WAMU.org.
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0: And we'll have local and statewide news with Gail DeWater and a look at the latest on Tropical Depression Number 5 starting at 3 o'clock this afternoon. And related to that, we are or will be under flash flood watch in effect from 1 o'clock tomorrow morning through 7 o'clock Wednesday morning.
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11: Back to our conversation in a moment, but first, we'd love your help with an upcoming show. 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Now back to our program. We're revisiting our Ask a Judge conversation

0: consider in sentencing, the crime, the history of the defendant, deterrence for the defendant and for the general public, things like that, that we take into account. And the most important thing that we do in a sentencing is explain our reasoning. So we have to explain thoroughly how we get to our decision. And I will say that in the book, Challenging Cases, I have a chapter entitled 279 Hours. My first sentencings involved sentencing three January 6 defendants who were actually active duty Marines at the time. And I really struggled with what sentence to give them. And I ended up giving them 279 hours of community service because there were 279 Marine casualties in the Civil War. And I wanted to impress upon them and impress upon the public when the press came out, and it did, that the Marines participating in January 6 was sort of an affront to their oaths and to other Marines who have upheld their oaths. And that was, you know, and I say in the chapter that in that sentencing, I was able to unite the far left and the far right. And they were all united in concluding that I'm an idiot because everyone disagreed with the sentence. People on the left thought the sentence was way too low. People on the right thought the sentence was way too high. You know, and so the job of the judge is really just try to tune all of that out and look at the case in front of you, look at the defendants in front of you, look at the crime, and try to fashion the best sentence.
1: We also got this email from Anne who asks, how does a judge temper justice with mercy? Judge Cordell?
2: First, I just love the answer that Judge Reyes gave about how she fashioned what she believed, and I believe, was an appropriate sentence. So how does one balance all of this? Well, California judges, and this is generally true of the state judges, have guidelines, and ours says, you know, we are to use sound discretion to do what is the best interests of justice. What does that mean? I mean, it could mean anything, right? So a lot of it depends upon who the judge is and what our background is and what our perception is, along with the guidelines. So it's a really a combination of things. And what we do is what the questioner just posed. The answer is in the question. To balance the doing justice with incorporating compassion, if it's a victim in a crime, compassion for the victim, at the same time also adhering to what is right and what's just with regard to the community and also this particular person in front of us. You know, it's been famously written that discretion is the better part of valor. But because of mounting criticism of judges, particularly the state court judges who are so vulnerable to being challenged, in my judicial exercise of discretion today is valor, in my view. And Judge Reyes just made that point. So it's all about doing what we believe is right based upon our own backgrounds, based upon the law and the guidelines that we're given. It's tough. It's one of the most difficult things that judges do.
1: Well, that takes us to this email from Stephen, who says, I've been a state appellate court judge in Florida for nearly 30 years. I was appointed by a governor, and I stand for merit retention elections every 6 years. My philosophy has always been that in order to do the job, I have to be willing to lose the job. If I'm not willing to risk my position by making a politically unpopular decision, I shouldn't be a judge. We got a version of this question from several of our listeners in different words. Is it hard to stay unbiased in certain trials, especially when children are involved? Judge Mize, what's been your experience?
3: Well, I think the cases involving children, be it child abuse or neglect, be it sexual assault, raise deep and strong emotions for the jurors, for the judge, for the witnesses, and it really takes focus and concentration to keep your eye on the ball, and that is, what does the law require me to do under these circumstances? And I want to hear as much as I can from both sides. I think that one of the virtues, and it has some demerits, but one of the virtues of our adversarial system is that each side in a case has an opportunity to be heard, and hopefully with a lawyer, a competent lawyer. And so the judge is getting all sides, and with that, and only after getting the most that you can determine what is

0: right result. And in family cases, it is really tough.
1: Yeah. Judge Cordell, you also presided over family court in your career. Is there a case that still sits with you today?
2: There are many cases that sit with me from family court, and I chuckle a little because some of them did make me laugh, although I didn't laugh, but I always kept a poker face on the bench. But yeah, I mean, the family court is the human condition. People who come in are in crisis. Nobody's happy. And when a judge makes a decision, one side will name their next born after the judge, and the other one hates the judge. That's the nature of being a judge, specifically, especially in family court. So, but the key issue, you know, is really the hard stuff is deciding, you know, child custody, what's in the best interest of the child. And so, you know, the vast majority of trial court judges don't have training or background in child psychology. Some have never been parents. Some have gone through divorces themselves. Some don't like kids. Some don't like women. Some don't like men. And that's, you know, part of the world of being a judge and in family court in particular. So, I mean, one case that made me laugh was that two divorcing people were fighting over his dentures. She wouldn't give him back his teeth.
1: I'm sorry, and that was not what I was expecting you to say.
2: Yeah, no, and the audience, you know, the spectators are kind of laughing. And my thought bubble, I'm going like, what? Are you kidding? But I finally ordered her, you know, to give back his teeth. She did in court. And it really wasn't about his teeth, right? It was about ending a relationship. And I had to be the one to basically sever that tie. And that was to make sure he got his dentures back.
1: We got this email from Jason who says, I'm curious how religion plays a role in judges' decisions. Many judges appear to have strong religious affiliations. I wonder what checks and balances exist to ensure that individual judges are ruling based on law rather than theological perspectives. Judge Reyes?
3: Sure. And before I answer that, I just want to say that if you want a great answer to most of these questions, I highly recommend Judge Cordell's book, Her Honor. I actually read it right before I took the bench to get a sense of what it might be like, and I found it incredibly insightful. That plug away. My fundamental core belief is in the rule of law. And the rule of law only works if judges put aside their biases and their own personal beliefs, be it religious, social, whatever, and do their jobs. And so whenever I'm faced with a decision that might contradict some belief I have, I always still go with the law, because if I did anything else, it would violate my core belief, which is that the rule of law is imperative for our society. So to me, it's always quite easy to put aside my personal beliefs because of my core personal belief. And I think the checks and balances on that are with respect to the people that we put into the positions, that they uphold their oaths, and that we have an attentive society and an attentive media that sort of scrutinizes what judges do. I think that it's important for judges, for their rulings to be questioned, for their rulings to be appealed. We have an appellate system that is a check and balance. I think those are all part of a good functioning system.
1: We're talking to three judges for Ask a Judge. We're here with U.S. District Judge Ana Reyes, retired California Superior Court Judge Ladores Hazard Cordell, and retired D.C. Superior Court Judge Gregory Mize. Judge Cordell, you left the bench in 2001. Briefly, what led to that decision?
2: One case, Jen, one case led to me to that, and that was a case of a man who had been convicted under the three strikes law. Actually, he hadn't been convicted, he pled guilty. And I had to give him a sentence that I did not want to, but I believe was required to do, which was 55 years to life. And I decided after that, I could not do this anymore. By the this, I mean uphold a law that I found to be draconian. When we become judges, we raise our right hands and we swear to uphold all the laws, even laws we don't like. But when you get to a point where you cannot do that, it's time to go. And so that was my time to go. I imposed that sentence. I write about it in my book, and very heartfelt about what this case did to me and what I had to do. So I left, and I decided that the best way to address the concerns I had about that law was to work from the outside the system, because I wasn't able to do it within the system. And I write about that in the book, where I work to get a person out of prison who had been sentenced under the three strikes law, not sentenced by me. And I was able to do that to kind of make a statement that we need to do better in terms of how we impose sentences on people.
1: Judge Mize, briefly, I'm really curious about the kind of support system you have to form outside of work to sustain you. What I'm hearing each of you describe is a very high pressure environment. You can't talk a lot about the work you're doing, and yet I can only imagine that you carry it home with you, at least mentally and emotionally. So what does a support network for judges look like?
0: Well, for me, it's family. And my wife, knowing the stresses that I faced in making many decisions, I walked into my chambers one day, and there was this big 60-gallon tropical fish tank with exotic fish and a monthly service to clean it. And I would come back to chambers, and I would just get lost with the underwater life. My family, the proud parent of five children. And when I come home and you sit at the kitchen table, you know, it's bedlam. It's one versus the other, but I'm just one of many. And getting back to my roots and my ground is the best way to put the court and all of its issues aside.
1: Judge Reyes, what about for you?
3: In terms of bias?
1: No, in terms of just a support system for yourself as you're navigating this high-pressure environment.
3: Well, we have obviously the Marshal Service, and then we also have, I have clerks. I have three clerks who help me tremendously with all of our decision-making. And then we have court personnel and staff. I mean, I think we're really blessed to have a lot of support for the work that we do. Obviously, specifically with respect to security, we could always use more help and more funding. I think the justices are on the Hill right now discussing that issue. But I think overall, we have support, and more support would always be useful.
1: Well, I want to end on a slightly lighter note. We got this text from one of you. Does a group of judges have a fun collective name, the way a group of crows is called a murder or a group of fish is called a school? And if not, what should it be? Judge Cordell, any ideas?
2: Well, for example, there's an organization, a group of judges in California, and they're African-American judges. And a nice name we have is the Chocolate Bar. And that's also for lawyers as well. So, yeah, I mean, these are just ways that we support one another and take care of one another. And it's just so important that we judges do that, regardless if we're state or federal judges.
1: And then we got this question from many people. Does anyone ever wear gym shorts and sneakers under the robe? Judge Reyes, anything a little more casual under the robe for you?
3: I'm actually pretty casual. I dress business casual most days. We have a Friday jeans day in my chambers, probably one of the only ones in our courthouse. But even I always dress under the robes appropriately, although I will admit to maybe once or twice having to rush into court and not having changed out of a shirt or jeans. But that's on rare occasion.
1: Judge Bice, what about you?
0: One of my colleagues is still a great dog lover. And at this time of year, here we are in July, and it's going to get 100 degrees and tomorrow in D.C., he would bring his dog to the courthouse to just sit in chambers. And then during the lunch break, he would go out and walk the dog. He was wearing Bermuda shorts and sneakers under his robe while he's in the courtroom. And then he's out there in the heat with his beloved dog.
1: And that's a lovely image to end on. That's Gregory Mize. He's a retired D.C. Superior Court trial judge, co-author and editor of Tough Cases and Challenging Cases. He still sits as a senior judge and teaches at Georgetown Law. Also with us, Ana Reyes, a U.S. District Judge for the U.S. District Court for the District of Columbia, and Ladore's Hazard Cordell. She's a retired judge from the California Superior Court and author of Her Honor, My Life on the Bench, What Works, What's Broken, and How to Change It. Thanks to you all. Today's producer was Avery Jessachapnik. This program comes to you from WAMU, part of American University in Washington, distributed by NPR. I'm Jen White. Thanks for listening, and we'll talk more soon. This is 1A.

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2: It's been a record hot summer for lots of places in the U.S., but some businesses are already thinking about snow.
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1: We've had some scattered downpours this afternoon. Nothing too terribly heavy yet, but we are going to end up getting enough rain. We're expecting to get enough rain anyway to trigger a flash flood watch from 1 o'clock tomorrow morning all the way through 7 o'clock Wednesday morning. Of course, we're keeping an eye on the latest motions on Tropical Depression Number 5. It has not yet earned a name. That's why we're still calling it by the number. And we'll have the latest for you throughout the afternoon and, well, really for the duration of however long it exists. 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A service of the University of Houston. It's 3 o'clock.
5: Skills can take a lot of work. It's not like Iraq or Saudi Arabia where you're going to stick a needle in the ground and the oil's just going to flow out.
6: The Trump administration says a new agreement will give the U.S. access to immense amounts of Venezuelan oil. Is that true?
7: For Monday, August 31st, this is All Things Considered from NPR News.
6: I'm Elsa Chang.
7: And I'm Mary Louise Kelly. The changing nature of warfare is driving the U.S. military to find new ways to feed troops.
6: Now, meals have to be smaller and lighter.
8: You can pull those out and kind of keep them in a pocket so it's easier to get to, easier nutrition.
7: Also, an investigation from NPR and Boston University finds that heat kills thousands of Americans every year.
6: But officials drastically undercount the number of deaths.
7: And as the world continues to mourn Dolly Parton, many are holding her up as a model Christian.
9: We as Tennesseans have seen all of the things that God guided her and led her to do.
6: First, this news.
10: Live from NPR News, I'm Lakshmi Singh. More than a dozen people are still unaccounted for in the Grand Canyon in the aftermath of flash flooding along the Colorado River Saturday. At least two people have died. Chris Clements of member station KNAU in Flagstaff, Arizona, spoke to NPR's Here and Now.
11: Right now, the American Red Cross is holding a staging area, if you will, at a cafeteria on the South Rim for those who've been affected, for evacuees. There's another staging area in Grand Canyon Village, and rescue operations are underway as we speak. And folks have already said, officials have said this morning, that the rainfall that we're seeing today and probably the rest of the week is going to impact their efforts.
10: That's KNAU's Chris Clements. Rescuers in Nepal are racing to reach hundreds of flood victims believed trapped in tunnels at hydropower sites. The death toll in Nepal and China surpasses 950, with thousands more still unaccounted for. The U.S. has entered into a partnership with Venezuela that would give the U.S. control of much of its oil reserves. NPR's Frank Ordonez reports the deal is raising new questions, such as what it means for democracy in Venezuela.
12: When the U.S. captured then-Venezuelan leader Nicolas Maduro, the administration outlined a three-phase strategy for Venezuela. It started with stabilization, then reviving the economy, and finally transitioned to new elections. Benjamin Gadan, who led the Venezuela portfolio in the Obama White House, says the deal throws that all into question and potentially changes Washington's priorities for Venezuela.
13: On that long list of U.S. considerations, democracy, we believe, was always the kind of guiding principle for U.S. policy. And now it has fallen either very low down that list or off that list entirely.
12: Gidan said Trump is signing a long-term deal that largely depends on the current regime staying in power. Franco Ordonez, NPR News.
10: Soccer great Lionel Messi has announced his retirement from international soccer, saying that he has nothing left to give and that the time has come. John Bartlett has details.
14: Messi retires as Argentina's most capped player, the country's top scorer, and a World Cup winner with the national team in the 2022 tournament in Qatar. He originally retired from international soccer in 2016 before reversing his decision and continuing to play for La Albiceleste, as Argentina's national team are known, and ascended to near immortal status in his home country when he lifted the World Cup 6 years later, Argentina's first title since 1986. Messi won the Ballon d'Or, soccer's most coveted individual honour, a record 8 times, as well as dozens of trophies during his club career with Spanish giants Barcelona and French champions Paris Saint-Germain. 39-year-old Messi will continue to play for Inter Miami in Major League Soccer. For NPR News, I'm John Bartlett.
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15: Live from News 88.7 in Houston, I'm Gail DeLauder. Parts of the upper Texas coast are under a tropical storm warning as a system in the Gulf continues to develop. What could become Tropical Storm Edward is currently off the Louisiana coast. Space City Weather's Eric Berger told this morning's Houston Matters most of the activity will stay to the east.
16: There is just going to be this axis of moisture, and it's probably going to be set up to the east of our area. And so some of that will bleed over into the Houston region. But it's, you know, how far it gets and how much we see is still kind of difficult to say for sure.
15: Houston will be under a flood watch starting at 1 tomorrow morning. About 15,000 Houston utility customers could see their water shut off next week. News 88.7's Dominic Anthony Walsh has more.
17: Shutoffs will resume for customers who owe more than $500 and have not paid in at least 90 days. The move was first reported by KPRC2. The station's investigation into systemic issues with inflated water bills prompted a shutoff moratorium in 2024 when Mayor John Whitmire accelerated an effort to replace faulty meters. In a statement, Whitmire said the resumption of water disconnections is, quote, about maintaining a fair and sustainable utility system. He says Houston Public Works will offer resources and payment plans to the approximately 15,000 customers facing the loss of water. I'm Dominic Anthony Walsh, News 88.7.
15: The big wildfire west of Fort Worth has now burned more than 85,000 acres. The Ross Fire is now 31% contained. It's the biggest of several wildfires now burning around Texas. There's baseball at Daikin Park tonight as the Astros kick off a 4-game series against the Chicago White Sox. First pitch is just after 7. Slight chance of rain this evening. Overnight low should be around 79 degrees. A flood watch tomorrow. Chance of rain stands at 80%, high around 92 degrees. I'm Gail DeLauder, News 88.7.
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19: This is All Things Considered from NPR News. I'm Mary Louise Kelly in Washington.
20: And I'm Elsa Chang in Culver City, California. For the past 6 months, U.S. gas prices have been sky high as the country has been at war with Iran. Now, the Trump administration has announced a deal to acquire 65 billion barrels of oil from Venezuela, which means drivers all over the country want to know, will we get relief from these high gas prices anytime soon? NPR Energy reporter Willa Rubin joins us now. Hi, Willa.
21: Hi, Elsa.
20: Okay, well, let's start with what's happening now. Like, have there been any immediate price changes because of this news?
21: So not for gas and diesel prices. Right now, nationally, gasoline prices are averaging a little over $4 a gallon. That's around where they've been over the past few months. Now, I've been watching the price of crude oil. It actually ticked up very slightly since the news of the Venezuela deal. Huh. I spoke with Jaime Brito. He's the executive director of refining and oil products for Dow Jones Energy about whether he thinks this deal could affect anything soon for American drivers, especially before the midterms. And here's what he said.
22: It's not going to change, you know, market fundamentals in 2026. It's not going to change consumer prices next year. So I don't see any direct way in which this can benefit, you know, voters or consumers between now and November, let's say, of this year.
21: Yeah, you know, fuel prices have been a real sore point among Americans. A gallon of gas is up 40% in the last 6 months. The price of diesel is within 20 cents of an all-time high.
15: Wait, explain this to me. I mean, Venezuela is sitting on so much oil, right? Why would this not make a difference?
21: You are right. Venezuela is sitting on a ton of oil, but that does not mean that it's possible to extract or refine all of that oil that it's sitting on anytime soon, because the fields also that are being discussed, they're largely underdeveloped. And also, a lot of Venezuela's existing oil infrastructure has been in disrepair. Alejandro Velasco, a historian at New York University, he says if you were to walk around oil facilities there right now,
0: you would see rusted equipment, which is indication of corrosion, lack of upkeep, lack of maintenance.
21: You'd see leaks, broken fences where copper thieves came in to steal wire. Velasco and other analysts say it will take years and billions of dollars to repair or build new infrastructure. There are also, you know, a lot of questions about this deal, like who is going to run it? The U.S. does not have a national oil company. And on Venezuela's side, the country is run by an unelected interim president. All this to say, this oil will not be showing up at the pump or in the U.S. strategic reserve anytime soon.
15: Also, let's remind everyone, a lot of what's going on with gas prices is directly connected to the Strait of Hormuz, right?
21: Totally. Venezuela's contribution to the global oil supply is small. It's only about 1%. And the Strait of Hormuz is a much bigger factor. Normally, you know, pre-war, about a fifth of the world's oil supply passed through the strait. Over this past weekend, the U.S. and Iran started trading fire again. And Patrick DeHaan, a petroleum analyst at GasBuddy, he put the Venezuela deal in this context.
2: While there's the potential that years down the road, there's going to be significant sums of additional oil in the market, none of that matters now. What matters now is that there are new escalations and that risk is in real time.
21: And, you know, plus Ukraine has been firing at Russian refineries. That's taken a bunch of refining capacity offline and it's shrunk the global supply of refined oil.
15: And real quick, Willa, is there anything else the Trump administration is doing to try to bring down gas prices?
21: Yes, they're trying to do some things that could lower the price of gas a bit. They've approved an extension to a waiver of the Jones Act to make it easier for more ships to deliver oil to U.S. ports. They're also letting oil producers roll out what's called a winter blend gasoline a little early, which is cheaper for producers to make. It could boost the gas supply a little bit, but nothing is a silver bullet.
15: No silver bullet. That is NPR's Willa Rubin. Thank you, Willa.
21: Thank you so much.
19: Let's stay with this new agreement that the Trump administration is celebrating, saying it will give the U.S. access to vast amounts of Venezuelan oil. But as you just heard, it may be years before the oil actually gets to U.S. gas pumps. And as John Otis reports, the deal could help keep Venezuela's unpopular U.S.-backed interim president in power.
3: Trump calls it, quote, the biggest oil deal in world history. Under the 25-year agreement announced Friday, the U.S. government will partner with an unnamed private company to develop 17 untapped oil fields in Venezuela. Trump claims the deal will double American petroleum reserves by giving the U.S. majority control over 65 billion barrels of Venezuela's proven oil reserves.
23: Los ingresos de nuestro país llegarían a un total de 209,335 millones de dólares.
3: For her part, Venezuela's acting president, Delcy Rodriguez, claimed in a speech that the arrangement will bring her country jobs, foreign investment, and more than $209 billion in oil taxes.
23: Nuestro país tiene las mayores reservas petroleras del mundo, pero tener recursos bajo tierra no es suficiente.
3: Our country has the largest oil reserves in the world, she said, but what good is it if it remains in the ground? It's a dramatic U-turn for Venezuela. Its socialist government spent much of the past 25 years lambasting Washington, shooing away U.S. oil companies and nationalizing their assets. That's the late President Hugo Chavez in 2007, celebrating his seizure of U.S.-operated oil fields in eastern Venezuela. Eventually, amid government mismanagement, corruption, and U.S. sanctions, Venezuela's oil production plummeted. In January this year, U.S. military forces removed authoritarian leader Nicolas Maduro from power and established a pro-Washington government led by Rodriguez. Trump then called on U.S. oil companies to invest $100 billion in Venezuela. But later, at a White House summit with U.S. oil majors, ExxonMobil CEO Darren Woods was wary.
1: We first got into Venezuela back in the 1940s. We've had our assets seized there twice. And so you can imagine to re-enter a third time would require some pretty significant changes.
3: Venezuela has made some of those changes, like reducing taxes and allowing international arbitration for contract disputes. But Francisco Monaldi, who directs the Latin America Energy Program at Rice University, says U.S. firms still complain about high taxes, opaque bidding procedures, and rampant influence peddling.
4: If you talk to the big companies here, they are all really concerned about how things are being handled.
3: Oil production has inched up this year from just below to just above 1 million barrels per day. But that's a far cry from the 3.4 million daily barrels Venezuela produced back in the 1990s. It marks the first time Washington will become directly involved in oil production since World War II. But there are few details, and it remains unclear whether private oil companies will follow Trump's lead.
5: My gut reaction is that this doesn't make any difference whatsoever.
3: Amy Myers Jaffe is an energy expert at New York University. She says Venezuela's oil fields, pipelines, refineries, and ports are all badly degraded, and that ramping up production will take years.
5: These are fields that take a lot of work. It's not like Iraq or Saudi Arabia where you're going to stick a needle in the ground and the oil is just going to flow out.
3: Many average Venezuelans are also skeptical. Now, the Americans will practically own all our oil, says Caracas resident Margarita Yepes. Even so, David Smildy, a Venezuela scholar at Tulane University, says the oil deal could provide a boost to acting President Rodriguez. She heads a deeply unpopular authoritarian regime which has denied opposition demands for free elections.
8: They do not want to relinquish power, and they know that pleasing the Trump administration and getting U.S. investment is key.
3: As a result, he says, the oil deal might speed up Venezuela's economy, but slow down its transition to democracy. For NPR News, I'm John Otis.
20: In Nashville, murals of Dolly Parton are covered in flowers, cards, and novena candles with Dolly's face where Mother Mary's face usually is. Some cards are calling her Saint Dolly. Since her passing, many in Nashville, where Parton lived for many years, have praised her as an example of how to live a Christian life. Mariana Baca-Yao of member station WPLN in Nashville reports from a church holding communion in Dolly's honor.
24: In East Nashville, a historic church has been decked in pink flowers, the altar draped in a quilt of many colors to celebrate Dolly Parton's life as an artist, a philanthropist, and as a Christian.
25: Her faith informed everything that she did.
24: That's Pastor Liza Hawkins of Riverside Commons, a ministry of the Evangelical Lutheran Church in America.
25: She woke up every morning and prayed that God would guide her and lead her, and we as Tennesseans have seen all of the things that God guided her and led her to do.
24: As part of the church's Dolly Communion, worshipers make clothespin butterflies.
26: Hold it, accordion, or pinch it together.
24: Pastor Hawkins says butterflies are also a symbol in Christianity.
25: And that was a lot of what Dolly loved about, you know, butterflies are a symbol for resurrection and also a symbol for the Holy Spirit.
24: As part of her readings, Hawkins reads from a children's book's rendition of Dolly Parton's Coat of Many Colors.
25: Now I know we had no money, but I was as rich as I could be. In my coat of many colors, my mama made for me.
24: And Hawkins leaves her church with a lesson from Dolly Parton's I Will Always Love You. She cites one of the song's most famous lines, showing how it echoes the Apostle Paul's words in the Bible.
25: Above all this, I wish you love. These three things remain, faith, hope, and love. And the greatest of these is love.
24: And when it's time to take up the collection, Hawkins passes around a pink cowgirl hat as the offering plate.
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7: 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I'm David Pittman, 86 at the UH campus, 97 in the Woodlands right now, and we get all things weather from ABC 13 meteorologist Elise Smith.
9: Today is going to be another hot day with a chance for a passing shower or two as high temperatures climb into the upper 90s. Then by Tuesday morning, we could potentially start to see some heavy downpours associated with potential tropical storm 5 that is brewing in the Gulf. Could become the next named storm of the 2026 Atlantic hurricane season. Anticipate the potential for heavy tropical downpours, street flooding, and flash flooding throughout the day on Tuesday, with some more rain expected across the region on Wednesday. I'm meteorologist Elise Smith for News 88.7.
7: And with all that rain in the forecast, we do have a flash flood watch kicking in tomorrow morning at 1 o'clock, running all the way through Wednesday morning at 7.
11: 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I'm Craig Cohen. We'll have the very latest on Houston Matters Tuesday morning at 9 on News 88.7 and YouTube.
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7: And on the freeways, we've got a stall in your way on the North Loop eastbound direction of 610 at T.C. Jester, right in center lane, take it up. It's 3:20.
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19: 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I'm Mary Louise Kelly.
14: And I'm Elsa Chang. Former Congressman George Santos has been permanently banned from the prediction market site Kalshi. This is the company's first ever lifetime ban, and it follows an investigation finding that Santos engaged in insider trading. This comes as election integrity experts fear prediction markets could be used to try to manipulate midterm elections. For more on all of this, we're joined now by NPR's Bobby Allen. Hi, Bobby.
27: Hey, what's up, Elsa?
14: Hey. Okay, so remind us, what did Kalshi say that Santos was doing?
27: Yeah, so ahead of Trump's State of the Union address earlier this year, he took to social media and posted videos about how excited he was to be attending the State of the Union. Now, at the same time, investigators found Santos was placing bets on Kalshi that he would not be there. And when he never showed up, he made nearly $18,000 in profits. I broke the news of Santos doing this back in June, and back then federal regulators told me he was not cooperating with the investigation. Kalshi says that lack of cooperation played a major part in the company's decision to ban him for life. Santos took to Twitter to respond. He wrote, "Thanks, Kalshi, for the lifetime ban from your gambling platform. Let's see how much longer you guys are around." Kalshi also fined Santos $71,000.
14: Okay. And I saw that Kalshi made some other announcements as well today about some other people. What happened there?
27: Yeah, it wasn't just Santos. Kalshi said Lori Buckhout, a Republican congressional candidate from North Carolina, was suspended from the platform for 3 years after betting on her own candidacy ahead of the state's primary. Another case was related to billionaire Stephen Kubek. Kubek founded the timeshare company Diamond Resorts. He was handed a 3-year ban for wagering on his one-time bid to be governor of California. Then there was An announcement late Friday that President Trump's former teleprompter operator, Gabriel Perez, was suspended from Kalshi and fined $65,000 by federal regulators. He was allegedly using advance notice of Trump's remarks to bet on what the president would say at his speeches.
0: I mean, Bobby, I feel like we're hearing more and more about actions against people using inside information to bet on these platforms. Why is that the case? Is it my imagination?
27: No, we are. We're hearing a lot about it, and that's because calls in Washington have been getting louder and louder. There's a lot of attention on Kalshi and Polymarket and whether people are profiting off of political campaigns or government information like access to the president. And so Kalshi has been beefing up its surveillance tools and making announcements about people abusing its platforms as a way of saying, look, we have this under control. We're keeping these insider traders off. And while they are clamping down, it's also worth saying that these companies are essentially tasked with policing themselves, right? The Trump administration has very few guardrails, and it has actually actively supported the prediction market industry. So if government investigators get involved, it's really only after Kalshi or Polymarket refers something to them. Overall, Elsa, it's really an anything-goes regulatory environment.
0: Which probably is making election integrity experts even more fearful. What are the fears about these platforms ahead of the midterms?
27: Yeah, the fears are that poll workers could slow the vote down or intentionally undercount the vote to try to cash out on a market related to a midterm race. And there are also concerns about, you know, people aligned with one candidate or foreign actors pumping money to try to, you know, skew the odds. And finally, these markets also are just really sensitive to viral social media posts and news stories. So there are worries that these betting markets will entice people to spread misinformation about the midterms. Look, falsehoods about elections have been something we've been dealing with for some time. But now, Elsa, we have new financial incentives for people to do that. So be on the alert.
0: That is NPR's Bobby Allen. Thank you, Bobby.
27: Thanks, Elsa.
19: An investigation by NPR and Boston University finds that heat kills thousands of Americans every year. Official numbers undercount heat deaths, leaving policymakers, also the public, blind to the real toll. NPR's Alejandra Borunda led this investigation. She's with me now. Hey there.
2: Hi, Mary Louise.
19: Hi. So you spent 2 years working on this. That's quite the undertaking. What did you find?
2: Yeah, it was a long process. We found that heat deaths are massively undercounted in the U.S. Federal numbers say about 1,700 people die each year from heat-related causes. But in my reporting, I just kept hearing things that made me think the number must be much larger. And researchers like Quinn Adams from Boston University were wondering the same.
10: We're not really fully understanding the depth of the problem.
2: So together we set out to get a better estimate of heat-related deaths. And we did that with Adams by developing a statistical model. And what we found was a much bigger impact from heat than official records suggest. Some 9,000 deaths a year. That's about five times higher than the official records.
19: Five times higher than official records. Why such a disparity? How do so many heat deaths manage not to get counted?
2: Yeah, it's a really good question. So to show up in those official counts, heat must be marked down on someone's death record. But that doesn't always happen. And that's because it can just be really hard to figure out how heat influenced a death. There's often multiple factors at play, like a pre-existing heart condition. And so doctors or medical examiners or coroners often have to really look for heat's role. And that takes time. It takes training. It takes money. And there aren't really clear national standards, so everyone is kind of figuring this out for themselves.
19: You know, any story that has to do with numbers and data and how they line up, behind those numbers are real people. And I know that a big piece of your reporting was going out and finding the stories of people who died from heat and whose deaths were not counted in official tolls. What did you learn?
2: Yeah, exactly. And mainly our investigation shows that heat risk is much more widespread than people think. It's an issue everywhere in the country, not just places we think of as hot. And the risks are definitely higher for certain people. Like I was saying before, those with pre-existing health conditions are one of those groups, but also people living in manufactured homes and drug use and addiction can also factor in. And really often, I would hear about financial pressure as a factor. So someone couldn't afford to run their AC or their swamp cooler, or maybe it broke and they couldn't afford to fix it. That's the story I heard from Tara Gentner in Tucson. Her mom died in a situation like that.
15: I woke up covered in sweat. I went to the kitchen
1: to get a drink, and my mom's laying there on the floor in front of the swamp cooler that's blowing hot air and a rotating fan that's blowing hot air.
2: The house, she said, was boiling hot. Her mom's internal temperature was 106, and she died later that day.
19: So what can we do with this? What can be done to help prevent deaths like hers?
2: Yeah, it's a great question. So Adams and other experts told me you can't fix a problem you don't see clearly. So the first step is to actually count these deaths more accurately and understand who is most at risk. Then, of course, we want to help people. That could be providing assistance, paying for cooling, or insulating homes directly, or educating people most at risk and their caregivers. There's tons of ideas out there, and a lot of places like Arizona are working on those solutions, but that's not happening across the country, and that's even more important to think about because we know that climate change is making things hotter and hotter.
19: That is Alejandra Borunda. You can find her two-year investigation into U.S. heat deaths at npr.org/heatdeaths. Alejandra, thanks.
2: Thanks so much.
7: 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Out on the roads, a stall in your way right where the West Loop northbound curves around into the eastbound side of the North Loop. If you can keep that straight, right before the exit to TC Jester, we've got a right center lane taken up with a flatbed.
15: Billy Strings is a three-time Grammy Award winner who plays sizzling flat-picking guitar. On his new album, he honors his mother, who died last year.
16: She was a Scorpio and a psychic and a Northside queen and just a really far-out lady.
15: That's on the next morning edition from NPR News.
7: And we'll have local and statewide news with Matt Harab, along with your host, Jared Carroll, and the very latest on Tropical Depression number 5. On Morning Edition, tomorrow starting at 5, followed by Houston Matters with Craig Cohen at 9 o'clock.
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21: Live from NPR News in Culver City, California, I'm Dwayne Brown. The U.S. has entered into a partnership with Venezuela that would give the U.S. control of much of its oil reserves after resuming its fight with Iran. Following a month-long pause in the conflict, Vice President J.D. Vance today says the Trump administration is also putting Iran on notice as airstrikes in the Persian Gulf resume.
22: He would be the first to say he doesn't make announcements about military actions on social media, but I think that he's sending a message to the Iranians. Look, we know that they continue to shoot at commercial shipping. We continue to have a lot of tools at our disposal to prevent them from doing so, or at least cut down on them from doing so. And that's what the president is saying is, look, you guys are shooting at commercial shipping. You guys are behaving like a terrorist country. You've got to stop, or there are going to be some consequences.
21: Vice President J.D. Vance, experts say a deal with Venezuela over its oil reserves would do little right now to ease rising oil and gas prices. Turkey, Saudi Arabia, and Pakistan held their first meeting today as partners of a new defense agreement signed earlier this month. The deal combines Saudi Arabia's oil, Pakistan's nuclear power, and Turkey's growing defense industry, as NPR's Hadil El-Shawchi reports.
23: In a joint statement, the three countries said they plan to enhance their defense capabilities and what they call the cohesion of their armed forces. They said they plan to do this by cooperating in defense industries and the development of defense technologies. The Mecca defense agreement comes amid rising tensions between Turkey and Israel. Earlier this month, Israel launched an airstrike targeting an airbase in northern Syria, saying it was to preempt a deployment of Turkish forces. Turkey denied the move. At a press conference today, Turkish Foreign Minister Hakan Fidan called Israeli Prime Minister Benjamin Netanyahu a threat to international security. Hadil Al-Shalchi, NPR News, Istanbul.
21: Stocks fell on Wall Street today. 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A court in South Korea is sentencing the head of the Unification Church to 2 years in prison for bribery. NPR's Anthony Kuhn has more from Seoul.
3: The Seoul Central District Court ruled that 83-year-old Hak Ja-han gifted a diamond necklace and Chanel handbags to former First Lady Kim Gon-hee through a go-between in 2022. Han was also accused of giving church money to a ruling party lawmaker. In exchange, Han sought influence and support from the government. Han is the widow of the late Reverend Sun Myung-moon, who founded the Unification Church in 1954. His followers claimed he was the second coming of Jesus Christ. South Korea's government says it has no intention of violating freedom of religion, as some church groups charge. It says it's only trying to prevent religious groups from interfering in politics. Anthony Kuhn, NPR News, Seoul.
21: It's not how many times you fall, but how many times you get back up when trying to reclaim an arduous hiking record, that word from the oldest hiker, to complete the nearly 2,200-mile Appalachian Trail in Maine, not once, but twice. 91-year-old Dale Sanders, whose nickname Graybeard, started his trek from West Virginia nearly a year ago with off-and-on breaks, finishing today atop Mount Katahdin in Maine, where he first set the record at 82 but lost it several years later. You are listening to NPR News.
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0: From NPR News, this is All Things Considered. I'm Elsa Chang in Culver City, California.
19: And I'm Mary Louise Kelly in Washington. We are still waiting on a verdict in the triple murder case against Lindsay Clancy. Clancy is accused of killing her three children back in 2023. And her case has resonated with many women who feel maternal mental health, particularly after giving birth, is not taken seriously enough. Dr. Julia Riddle is a reproductive psychiatrist and a professor at the University of North Carolina, Chapel Hill, Center for Women's Mood Disorders. Dr. Riddle, welcome to All Things Considered.
4: Thank you for having me, Mary Louise.
19: So, Lindsay Clancy does not deny killing her children. She says she was suffering postpartum psychosis. And so I want to begin there just by defining that term. What is postpartum psychosis? What are the symptoms?
4: Yeah, so postpartum psychosis, it's often a misnomer, which makes it hard out of the gate, but we talk about it as an affective illness, which means a mood disorder. Mm-hmm. It looks a lot like what we call a delirious mania, the delirious part meaning waxing and waning. So a woman can look like herself and act like herself for a few hours, and then the next minute, hour, can be completely taken over by these psychotic and manic symptoms being delusions. So delusions being what we call fixed false beliefs. The world is not safe. Something terrible is going to happen. Something terrible is happening, as well as hallucinations. So those are the things, hearing things that other people can't hear, seeing things that people can't see. But as well as that manic side of things. So often there's this activation, lack of sleep, kind of doing things that are very odd, often driven by delusions that women can't actually articulate to us and often can't remember once they get through an episode and get back from it. So it happens epidemiologically. Current estimates are around 1 to 2 in 1,000 births. We consider it a psychiatric emergency.
19: A psychiatric emergency. That's helpful to just hear you walk us through it, because it's what you're describing sounds like an entirely different condition on an order of magnitude from the feelings of exhaustion or being overwhelmed that so many new parents feel.
4: Yeah, that's exactly right. And we talk a lot, and I think in what we do, and I think this resonates with women all the time, there's so much normalizing. Of course you're not sleeping. Of course you're overwhelmed. Of course you're, you know, kind of crying, or maybe you get overwhelmed at times.
19: Or scared and that everything's going wrong because everything feels out of control.
4: Because scared that everything is going wrong, worried about your child's health. And so it can be really, really hard. You know, we know the data shows us that 50% of the time it is missed. You're right. It's very different than just feeling a little down. It's very different than the baby blues. It's very different than just worrying if your baby's gotten enough milk and they're, you know, resting well. It's not that. It's a lot more of these really serious symptoms.
19: You're also describing something that sounds very difficult to diagnose because, as you said, the symptoms can appear for a few hours and then the woman may feel like herself, may present as herself. That must be incredibly challenging for doctors trying to figure out what is going on.
4: Yeah, what we do feels so high risk so often. And people, not just women, but people can pull up from quite a reserve in certain situations. So you can imagine if a woman comes to an ER and she's been displaying very odd symptoms at home, in that time when she's getting evaluated, she may be able to pull up enough reserve to hold herself together to say, oh, I'm just a little worried and not sleeping well. And so it does become sort of in these cross-sectional examinations hard to know without that we don't have those biomarkers, we don't have those tests to be able to say in this moment, okay, is this just a little bit of anxiety and sleep, or is this something bigger? And we usually get at that by observation, by the pattern recognition of what we do, and actually by talking to their community, because we will have someone in their family or their therapist or someone that knows them that says, this is not them. I know they're telling you that, but let me tell you how they're actually acting at home.
19: Yeah. In your practice, what are you hearing from your patients? What are you hearing from colleagues who I imagine are watching this trial closely?
4: You know, when this case first happened in 2023, I heard about it first actually from my patients. And really this, it separates it a little bit. It's really my patients with OCD and with anxiety that are so scared. This is the scariest thing I think that any of us could ever imagine happening in our lives. And it's what makes it so hard to think about, to sit with, honestly, to watch, to have so pervasive in the media, that patients are so scared that's going to be them.
19: Yeah.
4: Right. And so I always do want to really articulate these are treatable illnesses, one, but two, having anxiety, having depression, having OCD does not mean you're going to have postpartum psychosis. And so you hear it from patients because this is the scariest outcome they can ever imagine. And then from colleagues, I feel, you know, I'm very fortunate. I work in a training institution. I work with a lot of trainees. Mm-hmm. And many of my trainees are reaching out to me just to talk about it, to make sure that they're doing their gut check, to think about, am I thinking through this right?
19: I wonder, for all of the horror of this tragedy, what I'm hearing from you is at least the possibility that the spotlight could help change the national conversation, the healthcare conversation, could maybe open up greater availability of resources to support women, because obviously, you know, nobody wants to see anything like this ever happen again.
4: Yeah, and I would go even further, you know, that is the hope. And I would go even further to just say that it, in the hope, the dream, if I can dream, and then I'll have my practical take on it. But the dream is that it inspires us to, you know, we always say it takes a village to raise a child, but it takes a village to take care of a mother and a family. And we have put that whole village often just on a woman and maybe on her partner. And how can we continue to expand that village? That's via paternity leave for all parents involved. That's via more community resources, via just more knowledge in this country of

0: so badly because it's a lot to encounter this, I think, as a society. But is the fear that it becomes a flash in the pan and we go back? I think that is a real fear. And I hope that this does inspire us to think about how are we investing? How are we thinking about risk assessment so that we can figure out who is at risk before the illness arrives so that we can get them into care, so that we can expand where we're doing that. And we're thinking about that both in literal ways, how people are doing it, but also where we're investing our money and kind of that we're walking the walk as well.
1: It's reproductive psychiatrist, Dr. Julia Riddle. Dr. Riddle, thank you.
0: Thank you, Mary Louise.
2: 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This is News 88.7. I'm Gail DeBotter. A tropical system is moving from the Gulf and toward the Houston region. This afternoon, it was upgraded to a tropical depression. Let's go now to News 88.7's Tom Perumian, who's following developments, and he's also been in touch with the National Weather Service. And Tom, what are you hearing from meteorologists?
3: The storm could intensify further. The National Weather Service has issued a tropical storm warning stretching from Port Bolivar on the eastern side of the Galveston Channel to Louisiana. That warning means the system is expected to upgrade from a depression with tropical storm force winds of at least 39 miles an hour. NWS meteorologist Melody Geiger says this is not a life-threatening system.
4: You might see those numbers creep up just a little bit, but we're not expecting anything major out of this.
3: The tropical storm effects are expected to be felt mostly along the coast in Chambers County and the Bolivar Peninsula. Here in Houston, we can expect most of the storm to hit east of I-45. They're forecasting rainfall amounts of 3 to 5 inches, with up to 9 inches in some pockets.
1: When is all this supposed to hit?
3: We can expect landfall sometime tomorrow, but National Weather Service meteorologist Justin Gonzalez says we'll likely feel the storm sooner.
5: The primary concern with this storm, Tropical Depression 5, are periods of moderate to heavy rainfall, which are expected to begin as early as late tonight and again extend into early Wednesday morning. We're generally expecting rainfall totals of 3 to 5 inches during this period with isolated amounts of 6 to 9 inches. And those higher rainfall amounts are expected to be along and east of I-45, could exceed 3 to 4 inches per hour at times during those heaviest downpours and those tropical rain bands, which could lead to flash flooding in those urban and more vulnerable areas.
3: Most areas east of I-45, including Harris and Galveston counties, are under a flood watch from 1 a.m. Tuesday until 7 a.m. Wednesday. The National Weather Service encourages residents to monitor the forecast and emergency alerts.
1: So what preparations are officials taking ahead of the storm?
3: The Harris County Emergency Management Office says people can expect thunderstorms, hazardous travel conditions, and increased flood risk in areas with rivers, streams, and bayous. Officials encourage residents to remain weather aware. Texas Governor Greg Abbott says the state is closely tracking the system and coordinating with electric power providers. CenterPoint Energy, for its part, is activating its Emergency Operations Center. The utility company says its workforce is prepared to respond to potential impacts to its electric and gas service, and the company continues to communicate and coordinate with local government officials. And the City of Houston's Office of Emergency Management says you can sign up for localized alerts by texting Alert Houston to 888-777.
1: That's News 88.7's Tom Perumian. Thanks, Tom.
3: Thanks, Gail. Happy to do it.
6: And at 3:47, it's All Things Considered on your NPR station, News 88.7. 92 degrees under mostly cloudy skies right now here at the UH campus. I'm David Pittman, out on the road, southbound 69 East Tex Freeway. I've got a wreck at the San Jacinto River, shutting down everything but the right lane. Of course, you can expect delays coming out of Kingwood. And a pair of stalls in your way on the west loop. They're not too far apart from each other. They're in separate directions. One of them southbound, just clearing right now from Old Katy Road. The other northbound after 18th. Still ahead on the program, the U.S. government maintains an early warning system on the threat of starvation worldwide, but the Trump administration has stopped providing new information about certain countries.
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8: available. It is problematic for the U.S. to not look for

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0: 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I'm Elsa Chang.
1: And I'm Mary Louise Kelly. New types of war are forcing the military to field new types of meals. WUNC's Jay Price sits with soldiers as they try the latest approach to feeding troops in combat.
2: On the front lines of World War II, there were the famous canned sea rations with main courses like meat and vegetable stew and cans of dense crackers. In recent wars, there were the meals ready to eat, or MREs, with components packed into a tough plastic pouch and years of shelf life. Those are still widely used, but now...
3: That's actually really good.
2: A new ration designed for modern battlefields is starting to reach some units.
4: Very good.
3: Have you tried this?
2: That's a squad of special operations soldiers trying the new close combat assault ration, which, like all things military, has an acronym, CCAR. They're taking a break in the middle of a pine forest at Fort Bragg, North Carolina, after a humid 8-hour slog testing their land navigation skills, and they're happy to get time to eat before their next task.
3: That might be one of the best snacks I've had.
2: The new rations are designed for conflicts in which getting supplies to small, widely dispersed units is made harder by tech-savvy opponents, like the current drone-infested front lines of the war in Ukraine, or fighting China across islands chains in the Pacific. That kind of combat could mean going days without a chance for resupply, so making food lighter and smaller is crucial. Aaron Gaffney Stomberg leads the Combat Feeding Division at DEVCOM Soldier Center in Natick, Massachusetts, which develops rations for all the services.
5: The ration platforms that were available were too large to meet that need, so this development really came from that shift in defense strategy and the requirements that the user community had for the future.
2: The CCAR is the replacement for what's called the first strike ration, which was designed for short missions. 5 days' worth takes up the same space as 3 days of the old rations. Gaffney Stomberg said testing shows troops tend to take in more calories with the CCARs, which helps them perform better in missions that burn a lot of energy. That's partly because of the new rations' fat levels and partly about how they taste.
5: The warfighters did prefer some of the components that were in the close combat assault ration compared to the first strike ration.
2: The latest science on sports nutrition was a starting point, but she said the Army had to go deeper, looking at differences in dietary needs between athletes and troops in combat who are more likely to have additional stressors like sleep deprivation and chaotic environments. And it all had to be done in a way that made the CCAR palatable. An informal sampling of the soldiers in the woods at Fort Bragg suggests it hits that goal.
6: I thought the burrito bowl was a lot better quality.
2: That's Nick, a sergeant who, because of his unit, can only be identified by his first name. He especially likes that the new rations include a lot of small components, like bars and packets of trail mix.
6: That way, when you're moving through the field or you're doing something where you're on the go, you can pull those out and kind of keep them in a pocket so it's easier to get to, easier nutrition.
2: Some in the group said they wished for less sugar, but a sergeant named Alexa said after her hard efforts that morning, the recipes seemed about right.
7: I needed the sugar, the calories. I like that it has a lot of calories for days like this.
8: And what did you eat so far?
7: I ate the trail mix and the almond coconut nut bar. I also ate the cookie.
2: As small and light as the CCAR is, the Army experts aren't done with trying to improve future field rations. One thing now being tested, a rectangle of compressed vegetables infused with honey mustard dressing that's been dubbed the salad bar. For NPR News, I'm Jay Price at Fort Bragg, North Carolina.
0: As the trade war between the U.S. and Canada intensifies, it could have political implications for Republican candidates across the country, depending on whether voters see Trump's tariffs as a benefit or a gamble. That is especially true in Maine, a state with close ties to its northern neighbor and with important midterm elections coming up. Steve Missler from member station Maine Public reports.
9: We expect fairness in our trade policy.
10: Vice President J.D. Vance visited Maine last week to stump for Republicans on the November ballot. But two of them, gubernatorial candidate Bobby Charles and Senator Susan Collins, didn't show up. Both cited scheduling conflicts. It's the second time the vice president has visited this competitive second congressional district since May, and the second time Senator Collins has not attended. This time Vance used a question about the trade war to rail against the U.S.'s longtime ally.
9: Canada and China have been the two worst countries when it comes to trade policy anywhere in the world. What a shame that is.
10: Vance's comments resonated with the friendly crowd, but the rhetoric may not help Collins, who faces a tough re-election fight after 30 years in the Senate and needs independents and some Democratic swing voters to win. On the same day as Vance's speech, Collins sought to ease trade tensions, saying she warned U.S. Trade Representative Jamison Greer that the trade war would hammer Maine's economy.
4: This is not China we're dealing with. It's Canada, our best friend, a country with whom our economy is completely intertwined.
10: But as Vance's comments reverberated to Canada, its government announced a wave of retaliatory levies against the U.S. And industry minister Melanie Joly acknowledged during an interview with the Canadian Broadcasting Corporation that Canada's new tariffs are targeting key midterm election states.
11: We are putting pressure clearly on different states and different people. We don't want to do that. We don't want this trade war. We didn't start it.
10: An analysis of state trade data shows Canada is a leading trade partner for at least a half dozen states with consequential congressional races this November. And in Maine, where the Senate contest could be pivotal, the vast majority of the state's trade is conducted with its northern neighbor. Much of its wood products are processed in Canada before returning to the state. Canada makes the equipment used to harvest Maine blueberries, processes nearly half of its lobster, and even supplies road salt to several border towns. All of that would have been affected by Canada's initial list of retaliatory tariffs, vexing Collins.
4: The tariffs will make it far more expensive.
10: Seafood has since been removed from the list of levies, but that hasn't stopped Troy Jackson, Collins' Democratic opponent, from questioning her influence, especially when it comes to appropriations.
12: I think the appropriations chair has the ability to leverage that position in a way that a lot of these things either get stopped or makes it progress much better than what it is right now.
10: Collins has voted repeatedly to halt the president's tariff spree against Canada, and she's previously claimed to have lobbied the administration to keep levies off specific wood products. But the day after her conversation with Trade Representative Greer, the White House posted on social media a photo of a bald eagle pummeling a Canadian goose on Lake Ontario, which the president recently tried to rename Lake America. Canadians also saw the symbolism. That's because the goose survived the encounter. For NPR News, I'm Steve Missler in Brunswick, Maine.
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14: 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Bit of good news coming out of Kingwood now. They just cleared the wreck southbound 69, the East Tex Freeway at the San Jacinto River Bridge. It had had you down to one right lane for quite some time, but of course it will be in recovery mode for a while from 494.
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14: 7:45 for the sunset, a bit of random rain, and then after that, mostly cloudy with a low of 79. Tomorrow sunrise at 6:58, and by then a flash flood watch will have kicked in at 1 tomorrow morning. It'll be in effect until 7 o'clock Wednesday morning, and we'll have a high tomorrow of 91. 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
16: Some countries you can put pressure on, some you can't. China, you know, we've got so many balls in the air with China.
1: The U.S. wants China to cut business ties with Iran. So far, China is not persuaded.
0: Today is Monday, August 31st, and this is All Things Considered from NPR News.
1: I'm Mary Louise Kelly.
0: And I'm Elsa Chang. Ahead this hour, the U.S. government maintains a global early warning system for famine.
1: Why has it stopped posting data for several key countries?
17: If a major food crisis is coming, FuseNet can reliably anticipate that 6 to 9 months out.
0: Also, many of the people washed away in Nepal's floods were undertaking a sacred journey to a Himalayan mountain.
18: This is one of the most important things that they will do as they approach the last leg of their life.
1: Plus, closing arguments in the Tupac Shakur murder trial.
0: Now news.
19: Live from NPR News in Washington, I'm Louise Schiavone. The Supreme Court is allowing the Trump administration to continue with construction on a White House ballroom for now. NPR's Carrie Johnson reports the more than $300 million project represents a top priority for President Trump.
20: The Supreme Court did not address the underlying issue, whether the demolition of the East Wing and construction of a new ballroom is legal. Rather, the court majority says the National Trust for Historic Preservation likely hasn't suffered a concrete injury that would allow it to sue to stop the project. Leaders of the CIA, the FBI, and the Director of National Intelligence filed court papers arguing any delay could hurt national security and make it harder to protect the president. Chief Justice John Roberts dissented, along with the court's three liberal justices. Roberts wrote the construction is likely unlawful because Congress has not approved it. He noted the White House is not just any building. Carrie Johnson, NPR News.
19: The House of Representatives is back in Washington after its five-week summer break. Funding the government is among the top agenda items. NPR's Eric McDaniel has more.
21: As of this moment, the deadline for the funding to lapse is the end of September. But the funding vote this week would be a stopgap, continuing government funding until December. It would avoid a shutdown during the midterm elections, which seems to be a bipartisan wish. The package has already passed the Senate, so this vote is the last stop before it heads to the president's desk for a signature. We've already seen two record-setting federal government shutdowns in the second Trump administration. The House might also vote on a censure resolution targeted at Chuck Edwards, a North Carolina Republican, who dropped his reelection bid after the House Ethics Committee found that Edwards may have created or fostered a hostile work environment and engaged in sexual harassment. He denies wrongdoing. Eric McDaniel, NPR News, Washington.
19: Former Congressman George Santos has been banned from the prediction market site Kalshi for life. As NPR's Bobby Allen reports, the betting site announced several enforcement actions.
22: Kalshi says George Santos received a lifetime ban after he failed to cooperate with its investigation. The company found that Santos shared social media posts about how excited he was to attend Trump's State of the Union earlier this year. And at the same time, he was placing bets on Kalshi that he would not attend. In response, Santos posted on X, "Thanks for the lifetime ban from your gambling platform. Let's see how much longer you guys are around." Kalshi also announced actions against North Carolina congressional candidate Lori Buckout, who wagered on her own campaign, and against billionaire Stephen Klubeck, who bet on his now-abandoned run for governor of California. The crackdown comes as election integrity experts fear that prediction markets could create chaos this coming November. Bobby Allen, NPR News.
19: Rescue crews searching the Grand Canyon have found at least two bodies, and more than a dozen others remain missing after a Saturday flash flood event near Bright Angel Canyon. Dozens of people were evacuated from the site. The Dow was off 374, the S&P 500 off 25. This is NPR.
23: 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Preparations are underway along the upper Texas coast as Tropical Depression 5 churns in the Gulf. Melody Geiger is a meteorologist with the National Weather Service.
24: Right now, landfall is looking to be somewhere in southwestern Louisiana or upper Texas Gulf Coast. And where it makes landfall is where you're going to see those highest winds.
23: Houston is under a flood watch starting at 1 tomorrow morning. We'll have the latest here on News 88.7 and HoustonPublicMedia.org. Some Galveston County school districts are having to make some tough decisions. News 88.7's Juliana Washburn says that's because they're seeing fewer students.
3: Clear Creek Independent School District in League City is facing a $23 million deficit. It's driven by a drop in enrollment of about 1,000 students from last year to this year. They now sit at about 38,000 students. On the other side of the county, the smaller Galveston ISD has about 7,000 students and is facing similar pressures. The district is facing a $1.2 million deficit for the next fiscal year, and officials say that gap is also driven by lower enrollment. According to the Texas Education Agency, Galveston ISD has lost over 300 students since 2018. Beyond this school year, officials with both districts say that they'll look into reducing staff positions to help reduce costs. From the Galveston County Bureau, I'm Juliana Washburn, News 88.7.
23: About 15,000 Houston utility customers face water shutoffs next month for unpaid bills. The city says those customers collectively owe about $30 million. Shutoffs will resume September 8th for customers who owe more than $500 and haven't paid in at least 90 days. The Astros play the White Sox at Daikin Park tonight. First pitch is just after 7. Slight chance of rain this evening, low near 79 degrees. A flood watch goes into effect at 1 a.m. tomorrow. I'm Gail DeLauder, News 88.7.
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0: This is All Things Considered from NPR News. I'm Elsa Chang in Culver City, California.
1: And I'm Mary Louise Kelly in Washington. The Trump administration says it's asking countries to voluntarily cut off business with Iran to squeeze Iran's economy further. Here's Treasury Secretary Scott Bessent outlining the U.S. plan for, quote, economic D-Day.
6: Let me be clear. Any entity that facilitates money laundering on behalf of Iran will be removed from the U.S. dollar system.
1: But the most critical country that the U.S. needs to get on board is China, and China has already said it will not cooperate. With me in the studio is NPR's Emily Fang. Hey there, Emily.
7: Hi, Mary Louise.
1: Hey. So how is this newest economic pressure campaign against Iran working out? And explain why China is so critical.
7: Right. There's been one big success so far, and that's the United Arab Emirates. It was a big trade hub for Iran, but the UAE said it was cutting off trade ties with Iran earlier this month. But a bigger source of oil revenue for Iran has been from China, and China is where a lot of these front companies, which help Iran move money around, are also based. There were just 24 of them sanctioned by the U.S. Treasury last week. And sanctions experts I've spoken to agree that the U.S. needs China to police this activity itself for it to be successful. But the problem is, as you've mentioned, is China has flatly rejected the U.S.'s new economic pressure campaign last week. And here's one of their foreign ministry spokespeople saying here that China, quote, resolutely opposes illegal unilateral sanctions.
1: So there is precedent here. The U.S. has sanctioned Iran for many years. It has done so without China's help for many years. How have previous rounds worked out? How effective have they been?
7: Not very successfully. And failure to get China on board to support unilateral American sanctions is one of the many reasons that the Obama administration, which was struggling with this issue, it was one of the reasons why it negotiated something called the JCPOA, or what we sometimes call the Iran nuclear deal. This was multilateral. China was involved, and it would cut back some sanctions on Iran because Iran would agree to allow guardrails on its nuclear enrichment program. Here's actually President Obama back all the way in 2015 defending that deal and explaining why the U.S. could not keep up unilateral sanctions on Iran.
8: We'd have to cut off countries like China from the American financial system. And since they happen to be major purchasers of our debt, such actions could trigger severe disruptions in our own economy.
7: Meaning China could punch back by selling its dollar holdings, undermining the American currency. And since then, it's put a law on the books that allows Beijing to disobey American sanctions. Alan Ayer was at the State Department trying to unsuccessfully, I should add, persuade China to buy less Iranian oil during Trump's first term.
16: Some countries you can put pressure on, some you can't. China, you know, we've got so many balls in the air with China. We've got so many various equities, and we, to say nothing of the fact that we've got a state visit coming up.
7: But, you know, that visit from Chinese leader Xi Jinping to the White House in about a month, that could be an opportunity, Air said.
1: How so? What kind of opportunity?
7: Well, it's the first Chinese state visit of its kind in more than 10 years, and Richard Nephew, a former sanctions coordinator at the State Department and a deputy special envoy to Iran, he says China may ask for something in return from the U.S.
2: My expectation is that the Chinese will say, well, listen, if you're going to grant us concessions on U.S.-China trade issues, or you're going to agree not to use export controls, then China might be interested.
1: Might be interested. Maybe a little daylight there.
7: Maybe, but cutting off trade economic activity with Iran completely, unlikely, he says.
1: And Pierre-Emily Fang, thank you.
7: Thank you, Mary Louise.
0: The U.S. government has long maintained a critical early warning system which looks at the risk of starvation all around the world. Aid organizations and governments rely on it to prepare for and respond to famines. But in August, the Trump administration stopped updating data from three high-risk countries, Afghanistan, Somalia, and Yemen. All three have also seen cuts to U.S. aid. NPR's Duri Buscarin reports.
4: In early August, Jeremy Kneindike was sitting on a flight to Somalia when he did what any good aid worker would do. He took out his phone and checked the country's profile on the famine early warning system, FuseNet.
9: I was like reading the stuff on the plane on the flight over, and I thought, oh, that's weird. Why isn't there anything since June?
4: FuseNet pulls in crop reports, market data, and satellite information to create hyper-localized data that tracks and predicts hunger emergencies across the globe.
9: If a major food crisis is coming, FuseNet can reliably anticipate that 6 to 9 months out.
4: That window allows governments and aid groups to get shipments where they need to be. But that data is now out of date.
9: If you go today to the FuseNet website and you open up the East Africa regional page, Somalia is just grayed out.
4: But when he landed in Mogadishu, the reality soon became clear.
9: We heard of children coming so late to some of the malnutrition stabilization centers that they were dying soon after admission.
4: Years of drought have pushed Somalia to the brink of famine. The UN estimates that more than 6.5 million people are facing acute food insecurity. But in January, the U.S. suspended nearly all aid to Somalia after claiming that Somali officials seized food aid and destroyed a U.S.-funded warehouse.
9: If they allow FuseNet to continue reporting, then they're basically documenting the damage of their own decisions. And I think that's what they don't want.
4: In a statement to NPR, the State Department said that FuseNet's reporting for specific countries has increased or decreased based on shifts in needs, policy priorities, and other factors. Several aid organizations spoke out against the pause in reporting. The State Department told NPR today that FuseNet will reinstate its reports on Somalia, Afghanistan, and Yemen in September.
11: As an expert in the field, I don't have any other indicators that are national in scope of the same quality.
4: Michelle Yurkovich, an expert on food aid policy at the University of Massachusetts Boston, says these UN sources also use FuseNet data.
11: And if governments are allowed to put their thumb on the scale of these systems to influence their projections, the system itself loses its credibility.
4: The Trump administration suspended FuseNet entirely for 6 months after taking office as part of its freeze on all U.S. foreign aid. Colin Thomas Jensen of the Aurora Humanitarian Initiative says not having data for any high-risk place makes it more dangerous for aid groups to work.
12: If you can't get to the place, you can't deliver the food.
4: Thomas Jensen was a senior advisor to USAID in 2024, when FuseNet reports played a critical role in helping organize airdrops of food into Sudan's Nuba Mountains.
12: The livelihoods for tens of millions of people, what people have relied upon for decades, centuries even, to put food on the table, those livelihoods are collapsing because of climate change, less rain, less places for cattle to graze.
4: And with a record El Nino year expected, he fears that these crises will only worsen. Duri Buscarin, NPR News, Washington.
1: To wear shorts at the office or not to wear shorts at the office? Bloomberg recently polled its white-collar clientele, and nearly half of those traders and portfolio managers and strategists, they say short pants are just fine for work. But NPR's Chloe Veltman reports Silicon Valley men are shying away from showing their legs.
10: There are those in the tech industry, like Adam Mosseri, who say yes to shorts in the workplace in 2026.
13: I am pro. I'm definitely a pro.
10: The Instagram head shared his sartorial views earlier this month on the men's fashion and lifestyle podcast, Throwing Fits.
13: But not everyone can pull them off, and not all shorts are created equal.
10: To Silicon Valley fashion stylist Victoria Hitchcock, it doesn't matter if the shorts in question are a tailored pair with lambskin details from Hermes, price tag $1,175, or baggy hand-me-down board shorts from Old Navy.
14: I don't think anything above the knee is appropriate, really. It's distracting.
10: By the way, Hitchcock says this applies to women as well as men. She says she doesn't hold much affection for the dorm room style that prevailed during the tech sector's scrappy dot-com period.
14: Torn jeans, shorts, sloppy holy t-shirts, you know, sneakers with or without laces when half are laced, half are not, or a missing lace.
10: She says male workers across Silicon Valley have been gravitating towards more polished looks in recent years to reflect the maturing industry, employees' growing disposable incomes, and the power of social media influences in the men's style space.
14: It's finally catching up that you've got to dress the part.
15: I would say there has been a move to the more dressed up look. I've definitely noticed a lot less shorts in the office lately.
10: Edwin Z is a data analyst who works in the AI sector.
15: The newer uniform that I typically see are some kind of like straight leg chinos or corduroys, a shirt, and then like a hoodie.
10: But not the type of hoodie that Mark Zuckerberg would have worn in the early days of Facebook.
15: More fitted now, not like oversized, not something like you would wear like lounging around the house.
10: Z is out shopping for work clothes in Hayes Valley. The trendy San Francisco neighborhood has a bunch of upscale menswear stores. At Modern Appeal Clothing, Z admires an elevated take on the classic rugby shirt.
15: Oh, this is fun.
10: It's made of dark blue fuzzy wool and has bright red, orange, and yellow stripes across the middle.
15: It has a collar, so it's like somewhat professional.
10: A roomy chocolate brown suit also catches his eye.
15: This isn't as conservative as a regular suit.
10: But the fashion-forward tech worker dismisses all of the shorts on display, at least as potential workwear.
15: These would be good for, like, if I'm going to my family reunion's, like, picnic and I wanted to dress up a little bit.
10: Derek Guy is a menswear writer based in San Francisco. He says the growing acceptability of shorts in the traditional enclaves of the finance industry and decline in the new economy tech sector may signal a convergence towards the middle.
17: Essentially, everyone's moving to business casual. This very vanilla bland uniform, which is a button-up shirt and non-jeans.
10: Guy says it would be better if everyone just wore whatever they wanted to work, though he acknowledges that this could lead to the level of chaos depicted in a memorable 2009 episode of The Office.
25: Damn it, Meredith, where are your panties?
26: It's casual day.
10: Regardless, Guy says he's not personally a fan of shorts in any business setting. Chloe Veltman, NPR News, wearing trousers to work in San Francisco.
27: And at 4:18, I'm your non-jeans wearing host, David Pippin, on All Things Considered here on your NPR station, News 88.7. Out on the freeways, got a problem right at the end of the Pierce Elevated southbound 45, right at the curve before Allen Parkway, a stalled vehicle in the left lane. 90 Fahrenheit, 32 Celsius heat index readings, 101 and 38 right now here at the UH campus. And we now know what we'll be calling the tropical depression in the Gulf should it strengthen into a storm. Here's ABC 13 chief meteorologist Travis Herzog.
28: The National Hurricane Center predicts a storm named Edward will move into southeast Texas coming up on Tuesday to bring widespread heavy rain. There are some pockets of rain out ahead of it for the rest of this evening as temperatures fall off from our highs in the 90s. Overnight, we'll start at 79 with some scattered showers near the coast, and then as the day goes on, conditions will deteriorate east of Interstate 45. As those heavy rains roll in, your chance of getting rain at 80% in Houston with the flood watch in effect. I'm ABC 13 Chief Meteorologist Travis Herzog for News 88.7.
27: Still ahead this hour, back in February, NASA labeled the 2024 test flight of the Boeing Starliner a Type A mishap. That puts it on the same level as Challenger and Columbia.
29: NASA will not fly another crew on Starliner until technical causes are understood and corrected.
27: And that could happen soon enough to launch Starliner on its first official mission sometime this year. We'll have more on what that could mean for the future of space exploration and News 88.7 in depth at 4:44.
30: 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Journalist Annie Lowry calls it the time tax, and she says the difficulty is often the point. She talks about who designed the system, who profits when you give up, and what it would take to get our time back. 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
27: That's Fresh Air tonight at 8, followed by the encore of Houston Matters at 9. Again, that flash flood watch to watch out for kicks in at 1 o'clock tomorrow morning. It'll be running for a while, all the way until 7 o'clock Wednesday morning. It's 4:20.
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0: This is All Things Considered from NPR News. I'm Elsa Chang.
1: And I'm Mary Louise Kelly. In Nepal, the search continues for survivors after last week's flash floods, and the scope of the devastation continues to grow.
0: According to Nepal's disaster agency, the death toll in the country is now in the 900s. That's a sharp rise from previous figures.
1: One of the survivors is Kajiman Tamang. He told NPR that last Wednesday he was cutting grass along the river when he got a call from his sister warning him of the floods.
5: We were able to save our lives. That's the big thing for us. All the people were shouting, but I'm thankful that I was able to save my and my family's life. Everything else is destroyed.
1: For now, Tamang is living in a water buffalo shelter with his family and his buffaloes.
0: Nepal's army has deployed nearly 9,000 personnel in the search for survivors, including at hydropower sites in the country. Many are still trapped in flooded tunnels dug deep into the mountainside. Though hundreds of hydropower workers have been rescued, an executive from Nepal's Independent Power Producers Association told NPR that the country does not have, quote, enough technology, equipment, and expertise to mount successful rescue operation at hydropower projects.
1: Meanwhile, social media has been full of appeals from people still searching for their loved ones.
6: My parents should be in Nepal when the floods hit.
18: I just hope that my mom and dad are safe.
0: More than 4,000 people overall are still missing, including approximately 80 Americans and hundreds more foreigners. As NPR's Dia Hadid reports, many of those foreigners appear to have been worshippers on a sacred pilgrimage.
19: I'm looking for my brother-in-law.
20: Gaurav Khare's brother-in-law, Vivek Srivastav, lived in Atlanta. He was an American biotech scientist, the kind of person who believed
19: the life is all about serving people.
20: He was dearly loved, and he can't be found.
19: For the last 4 or 5 days, we have been in search for him.
20: Srivastav was on a pilgrimage alongside 10 others to Mount Kailash. It's a Himalayan mountain sacred to Hindus, Buddhists, Jains, and indigenous Tibetan religions. And for the faithful, visiting Mount Kailash
21: is one of the most important things that they will do as they approach the last leg of their life.
20: Hindul Sengupta is a historian of religion. He says Hindus believe Mount Kailash
21: is the ultimate abode of Lord Shiva,
20: a god associated with power and destruction, one of the most important Hindu deities. So
21: scaling this mountain is prohibited.
20: Pilgrims walk some 33 miles around the mountain base, about 3 days' trek, and
21: it's high up in the mountains, the oxygen levels are not high.
20: It's hard to breathe. That's why Shubham Kumar told NPR that he and his wife begged his retired in-laws not to go. They were part of a group of 32 pilgrims, now missing.
22: We told them not to go. It is a very difficult route, but they were destined to go there.
20: Destined to go. Mount Kailash is in Chinese-held Tibet. Most pilgrims get there by crossing through neighboring Nepal.
22: But uske baad wo log immigration pe gaye hain.
20: Like many pilgrims, Kumar says he last heard from his in-laws as they reached a border crossing.
22: But after that, there is no communication.
20: That crossing was close to where a glacier fell into a valley, blocked a river, causing water to shoot through the debris, Footage from the incident showed a furious wave engulfing a border crossing.
2: A well-constructed concrete building just vanished.
20: That's Jagadish Vasudev, known as Sadhguru, who leads a spiritual group known as the Isha Foundation. They lost 80 pilgrims on the border. And during an event on Sunday in Nepal, Vasudev said those pilgrims were disciplined and had departed early to the border crossing to avoid crowds.
2: I only wish we didn't have so much discipline.
20: He urged followers to accept that their fellow pilgrims had died because of human-induced warming that's causing Himalayan glaciers to melt faster and because there was no warning of the impending flood.
2: Don't try to find philosophical explanation to this. This is the reality of our existence right now.
20: He called for action on climate change to protect the Himalayas, saying an ancient pilgrimage should not fade away.
2: It's important for our culture, our civilization, and it's very important for Nepal's economy also.
20: But some experts say perhaps too many pilgrims are making the journey these days, causing even more damage to the fragile ecosystem around Mount Kailash. Sengupta, the historian of religion, says those who revere Mount Kailash have a responsibility to ensure
4: at the very least, pilgrims don't have to die to fulfill their devotion.
20: Protecting pilgrims by protecting Mount Kailash, by protecting the planet it exists on. Dee Hadid, NPR News.
1: This next story is about taking plastic and converting it into cookies. Yes, cookies. This is a process that might help deal with pollution and other problems. NPR science reporter Ari Daniel reports.
7: Transforming plastic into a snack may sound a little tough to swallow, but Lahiro Jayakoti, a synthetic microbiologist at Southern Illinois University Carbondale, says, just think of a cow.
8: Can you eat grass? No. But cow take the grass and it produce milk. We use milk to make many, many different products.
7: In other words, living creatures are like chemistry labs, converting raw ingredients into new materials. Microbes excel at this kind of thing, so Jayakoti decided to try genetically engineering yeast to digest plastic, specifically the kind often used in water bottles and food packaging. PhD student Sandhya Jayasekra first took the intact plastic, along with ground-up corn husks and stalks, and broke it all down into simpler molecules.
9: So that those molecules are available as a food for the yeast.
7: She then gave it to the yeast, which processed this mix of disintegrated plastic and corn to make a gluey protein paste, which Jayasekra mixed with vanilla and beta carotene that were produced by other yeast and different food ingredients like oatmeal. A 3D food printer then turned that slurry into small cookies. Here's Lahiro Jayakoti.
8: There is no micro or nano plastic embedded into this cookie. So we are not eating plastic.
7: Nor has anyone actually eaten the cookie yet. There are still safety tests to be done. The process is pricey, uses a lot of energy, and not much of the plastic makes it into the final cookie.
8: This is a proof of concept, right?
9: Kind of a beginning of a journey.
7: Still, the researchers say they hope the cookies may at some point be made from plastic waste on site in extreme or difficult environments, like outer space or disaster zones. This work was presented at the American Chemical Society meeting in Chicago last week.
11: I think the concept is right on the mark.
7: Pamela Silver is a synthetic biologist at Harvard Medical School who wasn't involved in the research. She says the idea of turning plastic into food isn't new. The real barriers to making it a reality tend to be scalability, cost, and texture.
11: Texture comes from fats. So in all the foods you eat, meat, cheese, everything you eat, it's the fat that makes you enjoy it.
7: There's not much fat in these new plastic-derived cookies, but Silver welcomes this kind of thinking, which may one day provide a sweeter solution to a less-than-palatable problem. Ari Daniel, NPR News.
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28: Billy Strings is a three-time Grammy Award winner who plays sizzling flat picking guitar. On his new album, he honors his mother, who died last year.
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27: Honey, with heat index of 101 right now here at the UH campus, and a flash flood watch taking effect 1 o'clock tomorrow morning and effect all the way through 7 o'clock Wednesday morning. It's 4:30.
14: Live from NPR News in Culver City, California, I'm Dwayne Brown. Oil and gas prices shot up again today after American forces struck Iranian sites in the Strait of Hormuz global shipping channel. This marks the first military action between the U.S. and Iran in a month in the ongoing conflict that's also caused inflation to ramp back up. President Trump says a deal with Venezuela to tap its oil reserves is already underway.
15: We're taking out millions and millions of barrels of oil, going to Houston, going to Louisiana, going to lots of different places in the United States and all over the world. And we're making a fortune, and they're making a fortune. They're starting to make real money. And we have Exxon going in. We have Chevron going in. We have our big oil companies going in. And everybody's bidding.
14: But experts say many of the larger oil fields being discussed in this deal are still largely undeveloped. That means it will take a minimum of a few years for those fields to actually produce anything. In New York City, the Metropolitan Museum of Art has canceled an exhibit featuring British designer John Galliano's work over past anti-Semitic remarks. Jeff London reports.
16: It was to be a 9-month-long celebration of Galliano's designs by the Met's Costume Institute, with Galliano the honored guest at the Met Gala to kick it off. But the disapproval was immediate and fierce. Galliano was convicted of an anti-Semitic hate crime in a French court in 2011 after two incidents at a bar in Paris and a video which circulated where he said, "I love Hitler," among other remarks. He was fired from Dior and underwent rehab. The Met's director, Max Hollein, said, quote, "Following thoughtful discussions with John Galliano, we have together decided not to proceed with the exhibition."
14: This is it.
17: Live from the Texas Newsroom, I'm Gail DeLauder. Parts of the upper Texas coast are under a tropical storm warning as the system in the Gulf continues to develop. Tropical Depression 5 is currently off the Louisiana coast. Space City Weather's Eric Berger says most of the activity should be east of the Houston area.
23: There is just going to be this axis of moisture, and it's probably going to be set up to the east of our area. And so some of that will bleed over into the Houston region. But it's, you know, how far it gets and how much we see is still kind of difficult to say for sure.
17: Houston will be under a flood watch starting at 1 tomorrow morning. Governor Abbott is blocking state agencies from spending money on flock surveillance cameras. That's as police use of the technology draws increasing scrutiny. Texas Public Radio's Dan Katz has more.
24: Flock cameras photograph license plates and collect vehicle information that police can search during investigations. Departments can also share access with other agencies, extending the searches beyond a single jurisdiction. Abbott says Texas is tightening oversight after allegations of misuse. His directive bars state agencies from paying for additional cameras. A Texas Tribune investigation found a state agency has helped state and local law enforcement install at least 3,200 flock cameras since 2023. The Tribune says at least $30 million has gone towards expanding the network through grants funded in part by a $1 fee on Texans' auto insurance policies. Flock says the technology helps police investigate crimes, recover stolen vehicles, and find missing people, and says it has added new privacy safeguards. I'm Dan Katz reporting.
1: I'm Gail DeLauder from the Texas Newsroom.
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3: More than half of all pet owners are skipping out on veterinary care for their pets, citing rising costs. What one Texas organization is trying to do about that on the next Texas Standard.
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1: From NPR News, this is All Things Considered. I'm Mary Louise Kelly in Washington.
6: And I'm Elsa Chang in Culver City, California. A second person has been found dead, and more than a dozen are still unaccounted for. This is after severe flash flooding in Grand Canyon National Park on Saturday. A cloudburst had dumped half an inch to an inch of rain in about 30 minutes at the top of the canyon. Water runoff then raced down steep cliffs and creeks more than 4,000 feet to the bottom of the canyon, where people were hiking, camping, and floating on the Colorado River. Bridges and other infrastructure have been wiped out. Chris Clements from member station KNAU in Flagstaff, Arizona, joins us now with the latest on the search and rescue efforts. Hi, Chris.
18: Hi.
6: So all of this devastation, I mean, it's been so sudden, and I know that new information is still coming in, but what is the latest at this point?
18: Yeah, so today Grand Canyon National Park's Facebook page said that a second body had been recovered after announcing the first known fatality yesterday, and we really don't have further details on that at this time, but a Park Service press release yesterday did say a total of 15 people were unaccounted for after Saturday's flood event. Officials say they found two bodies since then, and search and rescue efforts have been ongoing, but storms continue to hover over the canyon, and officials at the Park Service said in a social media post that they are likely going to impact rescue efforts today.
6: And how many people were in the canyon when the flooding hit on Saturday? Do we know?
18: So we don't have official numbers yet. The Park Service hasn't been talking directly with reporters, but this time of year, there are typically hundreds of people on trails inside the canyon or staying at Phantom Ranch at the bottom where there are cabins and a campground. And of course, scores of people float on down the Colorado River. The river was briefly closed, actually, which is pretty unusual, but it's open again now. And we're hearing also that park officials have scheduled a press conference for a few hours from now, and we hope to learn a little bit more from that as well.
6: Okay, well, you mentioned that weather is coming. As this search continues for survivors, do we think more flooding is possible?
18: Yes, the Grand Canyon has been under a flash flood warning all day, and that's expected to be in effect until midnight local time, and that includes much of northern Arizona. Earlier today, one of my colleagues at KNAU spoke to meteorologist Justin Jondreau at the National Weather Service, and he talked about how Saturday's rainstorm fell on hundreds of square miles of burnt forest on the canyon's north rim, and that contributed to the flooding. That area was burned last year during the Dragon Bravo fire.
19: The unburned areas, we think, contributed to the majority of the flooding. There was some rain on the burn scar, but it was kind of a small area of the burn scar.
18: And so in the Grand Canyon, all creeks and drainages lead to the Colorado River. Mm-hmm. And when rain hits the area in a big way like it just did, creeks like that one that saw a lot of flooding on Saturday funnel water with a serious ferocity. If you look at social media posts from Saturday, the river and the creek look like they're filled with a muddy, viscous, copper-colored liquid, the consistency of concrete.
6: Wow. And beyond this search for missing people, how else is the flooding affecting the whole park right now?
18: Yeah, one big way it's affected the park, Elsa, is it damaged the main drinking water supply for the South Rim. And that's a pipeline that starts on the North Rim, goes down to the bottom of the canyon, and then to the Colorado River, and then up to the South Rim. So today, the Park Service said that that damage means hotels on the South Rim will have to stop booking guests, and visitors to the Rim will need to conserve water.
6: That is Chris Clements from member station KNAU in Flagstaff, Arizona. Thank you, Chris.
18: Thanks so much.
1: Jurors are deliberating in the Las Vegas trial of Dwayne Davis. Davis is the former gang leader accused of orchestrating the drive-by killing back in 1996 of rap icon Tupac Shakur. Steve Futterman has been covering the trial. He is on the line now from outside the courthouse. Hey, Steve.
2: Hi, Mary Louise.
1: Bring us up to speed with what happened today in court, where I understand two very different viewpoints were presented to do with previous statements made by Dwayne Davis.
2: Yeah, that's right. The key evidence in this case has always been comments from Dwayne Davis in his memoir and in interviews with the media and police, where he admits providing the gun used in the killing and being in the vehicle that drove up alongside Tupac Shakur. The prosecutor, Binu Palal, told jurors today this was a classic gang revenge killing, that Davis wanted payback after Shakur assaulted his nephew at the MGM Grand Hotel after a Mike Tyson fight.
4: And Dwayne Davis, in the culture of gangs, could not let that stand. And so what did he do? He acquired a firearm, got his group together, and went hunting for Mr. Shakur.
1: Steve, back up. For people who have not been following this as closely as you, everything we just heard there was events that are alleged to have taken place in 1996. Why has it taken so long for somebody to face charges in this killing?
2: Well, the case was basically a cold case until 2019. That's when Davis wrote that memoir. He gave numerous details about what he did that night, how he was planning to pull the trigger. He actually said that he would have been the one to shoot Shakur, except he was on the passenger side of the vehicle and Shakur was next to the driver's side. Well, you can imagine what Vegas police thought after they found out about that. They restarted the investigation. Still, it took 4 years to bring the actual charges. The prosecution today played a number of segments of Davis telling police and interviewers that he was involved. Now, at the end of the prosecution's closing, jurors were told, believe him.
4: For nearly 18 years, Dwayne Davis has told the police, television, books, YouTube interviewers, anybody that will listen, he has told. He is responsible for the murder of Tupac Shakur. Tell him you hear him. Find him guilty.
1: So how did the defense counter that, deal with all these statements made by Davis?
2: Well, the defense argument all along has been, don't believe our client. And defense attorney Michael Sanft said Davis was exaggerating and embellishing. He accused law enforcement of believing everything Davis said without verification. At one point, he said Davis himself never saw or even read the memoir. Now, the attorney also challenged whether Davis was even in Las Vegas the night of the shooting. Why, he asked, isn't there anything, something showing Davis in town that night?
4: How about paperwork? Receipts, things that would indicate that, hey, I bought some stuff here in Las Vegas. How about phone records? How about photographs? These people, when you go to a fight, you want to memorialize the moment with a photograph. What about something like that for Mr. Davis?
2: Now, the defense also suggested that law enforcement also ignored other possible theories.

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1: It's 4:44, and this is News 88.7 In Depth. I'm Gail DeLauder. NASA says it could launch Boeing's Starliner spacecraft on its first official mission as soon as this year. But just months ago, the agency labeled its 2024 test flight as a failure, on par with some of NASA's worst disasters. News 88.7's Michael Akeson reports.
2: Ignition and liftoff of Starliner at Atlas V.
3: When the Boeing Starliner launched in June 2024 for a test flight, it was off to a good start. It wasn't until the next day, on the way to the International Space Station, that NASA discovered issues with the spacecraft's thrusters. At one point, astronauts Butch Wilmore and Sonny Williams could not control the spacecraft. But eventually,
4: we've all been waiting a little while for this call.
3: They safely docked with the ISS.
4: Docking complete.
3: NASA decided it was too risky to return Wilmore and Williams to Earth on the Starliner, leaving them on the ISS until another spacecraft could bring them home. They had planned to be in space for about 8 days. It ended up being 286 days. Here's Sonny Williams speaking in a press conference after their return.
5: I wanted to hug my husband and hug my dogs. And I'll say that order in that order. But maybe not. No, I'm just joking.
3: A NASA investigation pinned the blame on both the agency and Boeing for allowing Starliner to fly. In a statement, Boeing said the investigation would reinforce our ongoing efforts to strengthen our work.
6: You cannot do this business without trust.
3: That's astronaut Butch Wilmore.
6: You have to have ultimate trust. And for someone to step forward and these different organizations say, hey, I'm culpable for part of that issue, that goes a long way to maintaining trust.
3: Within months of their return, both astronauts retired from the astronaut program. Now, more than a year since their return, Boeing and NASA are moving toward another launch as soon as later this year. Here's NASA's Dana Weigel.
7: There's still opportunities to launch in 26. We're going to make sure that we've laid in all the right technical work and that we use that to drive the schedule.
3: Earlier this year, NASA labeled the mission a Type A mishap, the same grade given to the Challenger and Columbia disasters.
8: More of a Type A minus.
3: Steve Provence is a former NASA researcher and teaches at the University of St. Thomas.
8: You want to put it there because the risk to the crew and the efforts that they had to go through to then, you know, salvage the mission and bring the crew back.
3: The Boeing Starliner is one half of NASA's Commercial Crew Program. It's a public-private partnership investing in space exploration, allowing private companies to fly to the ISS and back. NASA has already invested more than $4 billion in Boeing for Starliner, which has yet to have a successful mission. By contrast, SpaceX, the other half of the Commercial Crew Program, is embarking on its 13th mission in September, while Boeing has yet to do one. In an earnings call last month, Boeing CEO Robert Kelly Ortberg said they're working with NASA on timing the Starliner launches, both crewed and uncrewed.
9: The redesign of the Starliner deficiencies is going quite well, and we're feeling pretty good about that.
3: Boeing has not yet announced an estimated launch date for Starliner. This year is still an option, but astronauts will not be on board this time. Here's NASA Administrator Jared Isaacman.
10: To be clear, NASA will not fly another crew on Starliner until technical causes are understood and corrected, the propulsion system is fully qualified, and appropriate investigation recommendations are implemented.
3: NASA has touted the Commercial Crew Program with Boeing and SpaceX as a taste of the future of private low Earth orbit exploration. And there's a sense of urgency for Boeing to get it right before the ISS is decommissioned in 2030 and NASA moves on to the moon and Mars. For News 88.7 In Depth, I'm Michael Atkinson.
11: And at 4:48 on a Monday afternoon, it's All Things Considered on your NPR station, News 88.7. 90 degrees with a heat index of 101 right now here at the UH campus. I'm David Pittman, and still ahead on the program, a new agreement giving the U.S. access to lots of Venezuelan oil could provide a boost for Venezuela's deeply unpopular authoritarian regime.
12: They do not want to relinquish power. They know that pleasing the Trump administration and getting U.S. investment is key.
11: But it may be years before any of that oil actually makes it to the U.S. We'll find out why following top of the hour news from NPR.

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0: I have some random showers right now in northern Montgomery County. That rain will clear out overnight to a low of 79, and a flash flood watch takes effect tomorrow morning at 1. It's 4:50.
3: This is All Things Considered from NPR News. I'm Elsa Chang.
4: And I'm Mary Louise Kelly. Small businesses are still feeling the pain of tariffs recently from rising trade tensions with Canada, but also still the tariffs ruled illegal back in February. NPR's Stephen Bisaha spoke with a comic shop owner dealing with the uncertainty around tariffs, old and new.
5: Alter Ego Comics has been on Lima, Ohio's Main Street for 23 years.
6: First thing you're going to notice is we have a life-size Darth Vader and Stormtrooper when you walk in the door. And
5: Mark Boker owns the shop.
6: So I forgot about R2-D2. He's up front, too.
5: Boker considers himself comics-obsessed and a practitioner of stoicism, a mindset that involves letting go of what you can't control. But the last year and a half of tariffs have made that much, much harder.
6: It's become a challenge to try and remain stoic and focus on the four walls of my shop when it seems like the world is on fire.
5: That fire goes back to April last year. President Trump raised tariffs on countries across the globe, including China. That's where Boker's biggest revenue driver, action figures, are made. To cover that extra cost, Boker raised prices by adding a tariff fee for customers.
6: The reality is our action figure business was down 50% last year. And I have a feeling that a lot of that had to do with tariffs.
5: Boker recently decided to get rid of the fee and just eat that extra tariff cost himself because it was costing him business. Companies did get a sign of some tariff relief in February. The Supreme Court ruled Trump's main tariff tool illegal, and businesses have since been getting billions of dollars refunded. Boker's supplier is the one who should actually get the refund. It paid the tariffs directly and then passed some of it to Boker. But the supplier told him it hasn't received anything yet, so there's no refund to share with him.
6: I don't know if they're really being truthful with me, saying that they haven't gotten anything back or they don't know anything about the refunds or, you know, yada, yada, yada.
5: Boker decided to just drop the issue and forget about getting that money back. He's got a 20-year relationship with the supplier and doesn't want to risk antagonizing it by pushing for a refund. Today, there are still other tariffs raising the cost of his action figures. And there's another possible tariff threat down the line for his comics, the growing trade war between the U.S. and Canada. Comics are not included in this round of tariffs, but that could change if the trade war keeps escalating.
6: Most comic books that are sold throughout the world are printed in Canada, and that includes comics by Marvel and DC and Image Comics and basically all the comic publishers.
5: Despite all these headwinds, Boker says business this year is up. There's a comic book renaissance right now boosting his sales. But while many customers are still buying, others are tightening their budgets because of rising prices caused in part by tariffs.
6: Everything I sell is not necessary, you know, but it is an escape. And, you know, we're leaning into that. But at the end of the day, they have to have money in their bank account in order to pay for this stuff.
5: And those real-world prices have caused some customers to walk away from their comic escape. Stephen Bisaha, NPR News.
3: You may be familiar with Fleabag or Baby Reindeer, two shows that became cultural phenomena. But before either of them made it to the screen, they were small theater productions at the Edinburgh Fringe Festival. And behind both is a producer you've probably never heard of. Rebecca Rossman went to Scotland to find out what potential this producer can spot before anyone else does.
7: At the Edinburgh Fringe, you can see thousands of shows. And then there's this one.
8: Literature.
7: Damian Warren Smith performs as Gary Starr, who is naked, save for a pair of penguin flippers, a tuxedo coat, and a black top hat. Over the next hour, he reenacts a string of penguin classics, say, Wuthering Heights.
9: You're Margot Robbie. And I'll be Jacob Elordi.
7: It is, in a word, ridiculous. 38-year-old Francesca Moody saw it at the Fringe a couple of years ago and loved it enough to sign on as a producer. Moody is also the producer who helped bring Fleabag to the Fringe in 2013 and Baby Reindeer in 2019. Those shows eventually became global television hits, and they gave Moody a reputation for being the producer with that magic touch to spot things early. But ask her how she decides what to produce, and she doesn't want to talk much about strategy or numbers.
10: I think ultimately it's all about my personal taste, because I'm a producer who's really led by their gut.
7: In fact, Moody says trying to predict what will be a commercial success can ruin the exact thing she's looking for.
10: As soon as I deviate from that and I pick something because I think it's going to be super commercial and go straight to the West End, or because it's going to be adapted into the next TV series, it just won't be as good.
7: Take Fleabag. When Moody first got involved, Phoebe Waller-Bridge hadn't written much of a script.
11: It was really one page.
10: Yeah, it was really one page. And we really didn't know what it was yet at all.
7: But she thought it was funny and rich, so she reserved a venue in Edinburgh. You know the rest.
10: You know, you get that fizzy feeling when you read something that you think is really exciting and it doesn't really matter that it's not all there yet.
7: This year, another artist Moody is betting on is Australian writer and performer Hannah Riley. Her one-woman show role play is about feminism, sex, and the personas we build online. Riley says from the get-go, she could tell Moody was interested in making the same kind of work she was.
12: Which is something that really exists in the gray, that is messy and knotty and provocative, and that isn't a clean, tidy story.
7: But these days, Moody's shows also come with expectations outside the theater. India Scarlett Kolb says she bought a ticket to roleplay because it had Moody's name on it.
13: I wanted to kind of see what the next hit of the Fringe would be.
7: And that's the paradox. Moody's reputation for finding the next big thing can make people expect exactly that. But not every Moody production becomes a hit. A 2023 satire musical about ex-Italian Prime Minister Silvio Berlusconi was a commercial and critical flop. But that uncertainty is part of what The Fringe is for, Moody says.
10: The Fringe is this place for messy, complicated, unfinished, scrappy stuff. Because it's those bits that you'll find the magic in. Yeah!
7: Which brings us back to Gary Starr. Damian Warren Smith's show heads to New York this fall, but he says he never created it with a message or TV adaptation in mind.
14: It's completely non-political. It is pure escapism.
7: Maybe that's what Moody is really betting on, not the next Fleabag, just something strange enough and true enough to be worth the risk. Rebecca Rossman, NPR News, Edinburgh.

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3: Tropical weather moving in from the Gulf could bring heavy rain to parts of greater Houston Tuesday. I'm Craig Cohen. We'll have the very latest on Houston Matters Tuesday morning at 9 on News 88.7 and YouTube.
2: And we are already learning about how the city of Houston is girding its loins for the arrival of what is expected to strengthen into Tropical Storm Edward. That's in local news with Gail DeWater at 5:04. Sunset at 7:45, flash flood watch kicking in at 1 o'clock tomorrow morning. We'll have some clouds overnight and a low of 79. That watch lasting all the way until 7 o'clock Wednesday morning. And for the rest of the week, we'll have about a 40 to 50% chance of rain each day with highs only around 90. That's what it happens to be right now here at your NPR station, KUHF Houston News 88.7, a service of the University of Houston.
4: Take a lot of work. Not like Iraq or Saudi Arabia where you're going to stick a needle in the ground and the oil's just going to flow out.
5: The Trump administration says a new agreement will give the U.S. access to immense amounts of Venezuelan oil. Is that true?
0: For Monday, August 31st, this is All Things Considered from NPR News.
5: I'm Elsa Chang.
0: And I'm Mary Louise Kelly. The changing nature of warfare is driving the U.S. military to find new ways to feed troops.
5: Now, meals have to be smaller and lighter.
6: You can pull those out and kind of keep them in a pocket so it's easier to get to, easier nutrition.
0: Also, an investigation from NPR and Boston University finds that heat kills thousands of Americans every year.
5: But officials drastically undercount the number of deaths.
0: And as the world continues to mourn Dolly Parton, many are holding her up as a model Christian.
7: We as Tennesseans have seen all of the things that God guided her and led her to do.
5: First, this news.
8: Live from NPR News in Washington, I'm Louise Schiavone. Stocks closed down and oil prices surged after the U.S. and Iran traded fire Sunday in the Middle East. Brent crude futures rose above $90 a barrel. U.S. benchmark West Texas Intermediate crude rose above $86 a barrel. With his announcement that the U.S. is poised to acquire vast amounts of Venezuela's untapped oil reserves, President Trump says the future is bright for substantially lower gas prices. But is it? Francisco Rinaldi is director of the Latin American Energy Program at Rice University's Baker Institute. He's skeptical.
9: In the short term, it's very unlikely that it will lower gas prices. In the longer term, if Venezuela produces much more, it will lead to slightly lower oil prices, which would help with gas prices. But just to give you an idea, Venezuela is going to add 300,000, 400,000 barrels per day of production, and disruptions in the Middle East are about 10 million barrels of production.
8: All of this as G20 finance ministers meet in Asheville, North Carolina. State authorities in North Carolina have arrested a 17-year-old girl in connection with the May attack on a mosque in San Diego. NPR's Odette Youssef reports.
10: The minor is charged with three felony counts of first-degree murder, one for each of the victims, Mansour Kaziha, Nadir Awad, and Amin Abdullah. She is also charged with conspiracy to commit first-degree murder against worshippers at the mosque and against worshippers at a Jewish temple and black students at a public high school. The two gunmen died by suicide before they went to the temple or the school. They were males aged 17 and 18. Writings they apparently left behind outline anti-Semitic, anti-feminist, white nationalist views. According to the charging documents, the teenage girl in North Carolina had worked out plans with them in advance to live stream the shootings and to disseminate their writings. Odette Youssef, NPR News.
8: A new investigation from NPR and Boston University finds that heat contributes to thousands more deaths each year in the U.S. than official records show. NPR's Alejandra Barunda reports.
11: NPR and Boston University used a statistical model to figure out that there are likely five times as many heat-related deaths each year in the U.S. as otherwise noted. That's likely because heat's influence on deaths can be really hard to identify, but doctors and other experts know it is killing people. Quinn Adams is an epidemiologist at Boston University and a partner in the research with NPR.
12: We know that during extreme heat events, a lot of people who do die because they have pre-existing conditions.
11: Heat can worsen a heart condition or a kidney problem, for example. Adams hopes the data will motivate policymakers to find solutions, because climate change is only making long, hot summers like this one even more dangerous. Alejandra Burunda, NPR News.
8: This is NPR.
13: Live from News 88.7 in Houston, I'm Gail DeLauder. Tropical Depression 5 is now expected to hit somewhere near the Texas-Louisiana border, and that could mean a lot of rain locally. National Weather Service meteorologist Melanie Geiger looks at what could happen when the storm comes ashore tomorrow.
14: Right now, landfall is looking to be somewhere in southwestern Louisiana or upper Texas Gulf Coast. And where it makes landfall is where you're going to see those highest winds.
13: A tropical storm warning is now in effect from the Galveston Channel east to the Vermilion-Cameron Parish line in Louisiana. Houston will be under a flood watch starting at 1 tomorrow morning. The city of Houston is planning to open its emergency operations center. Also, police and fire are staging for high water rescues. Some local school districts are also canceling classes. The third witness to the fatal shooting of Lorenzo Salgado Araujo by federal immigration agents has now been released from ICE custody. News 88.7's Bianca Seward has more.
15: Victor Hugo Salgado Araujo, Lorenzo's brother, was in the passenger seat of the car when the shooting occurred. He's an undocumented immigrant from Mexico who has lived in the United States since the late 90s. His attorney, Ruby Powers, says Victor is grateful to be reunited with his family.
16: He's able to start healing and sleeping and eating and just trying to mourn and try to find some type of normalcy.
15: Victor is the third witness to be released from custody. All three men were traveling with Lorenzo on their way to work when the shooting occurred. Because ICE agents were not wearing body cameras during the shooting, the eyewitness accounts from the men in the car will be critical to understanding what happened. I'm Bianca Seward, News 88.7.
13: There's baseball at Daikin Park tonight as Astros kick off a four-game series against the Chicago White Sox. First pitch is just after 7. Slight chance of rain this evening. Overnight low should be around 79 degrees. Flood watch starts at 1 tomorrow morning. 80% chance of rain for Tuesday. High expected near 92 degrees. I'm Gail DeLauder, News 88.7.
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0: This is All Things Considered from NPR News. I'm Mary Louise Kelly in Washington.
5: And I'm Elsa Chang in Culver City, California. For the past 6 months, U.S. gas prices have been sky high as the country has been at war with Iran. Now, the Trump administration has announced a deal to acquire 65 billion barrels of oil from Venezuela, which means drivers all over the country want to know, will we get relief from these high gas prices anytime soon? NPR Energy reporter Willa Rubin joins us now. Hi, Willa.
18: Hi, Elsa.
5: Okay, well, let's start with what's happening now. Like, have there been any immediate price changes because of this news?
18: So not for gas and diesel prices. Right now, nationally, gasoline prices are averaging a little over $4 a gallon. That's around where they've been over the past few months. Now, I've been watching the price of crude oil. It actually ticked up very slightly since the news of the Venezuela deal. Huh. I spoke with Jaime Brito. He's the executive director of refining and oil products for Dow Jones Energy about whether he thinks this deal could affect anything soon for American drivers, especially before the midterms. And here's what he said.
19: It's not going to change, you know, market fundamentals in 2026. It's not going to change consumer prices next year. And so I don't see any direct way in which this can benefit, you know, voters or consumers between now and November, let's say, of this year.
18: Yeah, you know, fuel prices have been a real sore point among Americans. A gallon of gas is up 40% in the last 6 months. The price of diesel is within 20 cents of an all-time high.
20: Wait, explain this to me. I mean, Venezuela is sitting on so much oil, right? Why would this not make a difference?
18: You are right. Venezuela is sitting on a ton of oil, but that does not mean that it's possible to extract or refine all of that oil that it's sitting on anytime soon, because the fields also that are being discussed, they're largely underdeveloped. And also, a lot of Venezuela's existing oil infrastructure has been in disrepair. Alejandro Velasco, a historian at New York University, he says if you were to walk around oil facilities there right now,
21: you would see rusted equipment, which is indication of corrosion, lack of upkeep, lack of maintenance.
18: You'd see leaks, broken fences where copper thieves came in to steal wire. Velasco and other analysts say it will take years and billions of dollars to repair or build new infrastructure. There are also, you know, a lot of questions about this deal, like, who is going to run it? The U.S. does not have a national oil company. And on Venezuela's side, the country is run by an unelected interim president. All this to say, this oil will not be showing up at the pump or in the U.S. strategic reserve anytime soon.
20: Also, let's remind everyone, a lot of what's going on with gas prices is directly connected to the Strait of Hormuz, right?
18: Totally. Venezuela's contribution to the global oil supply is small. It's only about 1%. And the Strait of Hormuz is a much bigger factor. Normally, you know, pre-war, about a fifth of the world's oil supply passed through the strait. Over this past weekend, the U.S. and Iran started trading fire again. And Patrick DeHaan, a petroleum analyst at GasBuddy, he put the Venezuela deal in this context.
22: While there's the potential that years down the road, there's going to be significant sums of additional oil in the market, none of that matters now. What matters now is that there are new escalations and that risk is in real time.
18: And, you know, plus Ukraine has been firing at Russian refineries. That's taken a bunch of refining capacity offline and it's shrunk the global supply of refined oil.
20: And real quick, Willa, is there anything else the Trump administration is doing to try to bring down gas prices?
18: Yes, they're trying to do some things that could lower the price of gas a bit. They've approved an extension to a waiver of the Jones Act to make it easier for more ships to deliver oil to U.S. ports. They're also letting oil producers roll out what's called a winter blend gasoline a little early, which is cheaper for producers to make. It could boost the gas supply a little bit, but nothing is a silver bullet.
20: No silver bullet. That is NPR's Willa Rubin. Thank you, Willa.
18: Thank you so much.
23: Let's stay with this new agreement that the Trump administration is celebrating, saying it will give the U.S. access to vast amounts of Venezuelan oil. But as you just heard, it may be years before the oil actually gets to U.S. gas pumps. And as John Otis reports, the deal could help keep Venezuela's unpopular U.S.-backed interim president in power.
24: Trump calls it, quote, the biggest oil deal in world history. Under the 25-year agreement announced Friday, the U.S. government will partner with an unnamed private company to develop 17 untapped oil fields in Venezuela. Trump claims the deal will double American petroleum reserves by giving the U.S. majority control over 65 billion barrels of Venezuela's proven oil reserves.
25: Los ingresos de nuestro país llegarían a un total de 209,335 millones de dólares.
24: For her part, Venezuela's acting president, Delcy Rodriguez, claimed in a speech that the arrangement will bring her country jobs, foreign investment, and more than $209 billion in oil taxes.
25: Nuestro país tiene las mayores reservas petroleras del mundo, pero tener recursos bajo tierra no es suficiente.
24: Our country has the largest oil reserves in the world, she said, but what good is it if it remains in the ground? It's a dramatic U-turn for Venezuela. Its socialist government spent much of the past 25 years lambasting Washington, shooing away U.S. oil companies and nationalizing their assets. That's the late President Hugo Chavez in 2007, celebrating his seizure of U.S.-operated oil fields in eastern Venezuela. Eventually, amid government mismanagement, corruption, and U.S. sanctions, Venezuela's oil production plummeted. In January this year, U.S. military forces removed authoritarian leader Nicolas Maduro from power and established a pro-Washington government led by Rodriguez. Trump then called on U.S. oil companies to invest $100 billion in Venezuela. But later, at a White House summit with U.S. oil majors, ExxonMobil CEO Darren Woods was wary.
1: We first got into Venezuela back in the 1940s. We've had our assets seized there twice. And so you can imagine to reenter a third time would require some pretty significant changes.
24: Venezuela has made some of those changes, like reducing taxes and allowing international arbitration for contract disputes. But Francisco Monaldi, who directs the Latin America Energy Program at Rice University, says U.S. firms still complain about high taxes, opaque bidding procedures, and rampant influence peddling.
2: If you talk to the big companies here, they are all really concerned about how things are being handled.
24: Oil production has inched up this year from just below to just above 1 million barrels per day. But that's a far cry from the 3.4 million daily barrels Venezuela produced back in the 1990s. It marks the first time Washington will become directly involved in oil production since World War II. But there are few details, and it remains unclear whether private oil companies will follow Trump's lead.
3: My gut reaction is that this doesn't make any difference whatsoever.
24: Amy Myers Jaffe is an energy expert at New York University. She says Venezuela's oil fields, pipelines, refineries, and ports are all badly degraded, and that ramping up production will take years.
3: These are fields that take a lot of work. It's not like Iraq or Saudi Arabia where you're going to stick a needle in the ground and the oil is just going to flow out.
24: Many average Venezuelans are also skeptical. Now, the Americans will practically own all our oil, says Caracas resident Margarita Yepes. Even so, David Smildy, a Venezuela scholar at Tulane University, says the oil deal could provide a boost to acting President Rodriguez. She heads a deeply unpopular authoritarian regime which has denied opposition demands for free elections.
4: They do not want to relinquish power, and they know that pleasing the Trump administration and getting U.S. investment is key.
24: As a result, he says, the oil deal might speed up Venezuela's economy, but slow down its transition to democracy. For NPR News, I'm John Otis.
20: In Nashville, murals of Dolly Parton are covered in flowers, cards, and novena candles with Dolly's face where Mother Mary's face usually is. Some cards are calling her Saint Dolly. Since her passing, many in Nashville, where Parton lived for many years, have praised her as an example of how to live a Christian life. Mariana Baca-Yao of member station WPLN in Nashville reports from a church holding communion in Dolly's honor.
6: In East Nashville, a historic church has been decked in pink flowers, the altar draped in a quilt of many colors to celebrate Dolly Parton's life as an artist, a philanthropist, and as a Christian.
7: Her faith informed everything that she did.
6: That's Pastor Liza Hawkins of Riverside Commons, a ministry of the Evangelical Lutheran Church in America.
7: She woke up every morning and prayed that God would guide her and lead her, and we as Tennesseans have seen all of the things that God guided her and led her to do.
6: As part of the church's Dolly Communion, worshipers make clothespin butterflies.
26: Hold it, accordion, or pinch it together.
6: Pastor Hawkins says butterflies are also a symbol in Christianity.
7: And that was a lot of what Dolly loved about, you know, butterflies are a symbol for resurrection and also a symbol for the Holy Spirit.
6: As part of her readings, Hawkins reads from a children's book's rendition of Dolly Parton's Coat of Many Colors.
7: Now I know we had no money, but I was as rich as I could be. In my coat of many colors, my mama made for me.
6: And Hawkins leaves her church with a lesson from Dolly Parton's I Will Always Love You. She cites one of the song's most famous lines, showing how it echoes the Apostle Paul's words in the Bible.
7: Above all this, I wish you love. These three things remain, faith, hope, and love. And the greatest of these is love.
6: And when it's time to take up the collection, Hawkins passes around a pink cowgirl hat as the offering plate. For NPR News, I'm Mariana Baca-Yao in Nashville.
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8: 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And get ready to meet Ed Ward. That would be Tropical Storm Ed Ward, as ABC 13 Chief Meteorologist Travis Herzog tells us.
9: The National Hurricane Center predicts a storm named Ed Ward will move into southeast Texas coming up on Tuesday to bring widespread heavy rain. There are some pockets of rain out ahead of it for the rest of this evening as temperatures fall off from our highs in the 90s. Overnight, we'll start at 79 with some scattered showers near the coast. And then as the day goes on, conditions will deteriorate east of Interstate 45. As those heavy rains roll in, your chance of getting rain at 80% in Houston, with the flood watch in effect. I'm ABC 13 Chief Meteorologist Travis Herzog for News 88.7.
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23: From NPR News, this is All Things Considered. I'm Mary Louise Kelly.
20: And I'm Elsa Chang. Former Congressman George Santos has been permanently banned from the prediction market site Kalshi. This is the company's first ever lifetime ban, and it follows an investigation finding that Santos engaged in insider trading. This comes as election integrity experts fear prediction markets could be used to try to manipulate midterm elections. For more on all of this, we're joined now by NPR's Bobby Allen. Hi, Bobby.
14: Hey, what's up, Elsa?
20: Hey. Okay, so remind us, what did Kalshi say that Santos was doing?
14: Yeah, so ahead of Trump's State of the Union address earlier this year, he took to social media and posted videos about how excited he was to be attending the State of the Union. Now, at the same time, investigators found Santos was placing bets on Kalshi that he would not be there. And when he never showed up, he made nearly $18,000 in profits. I broke the news of Santos doing this back in June, and back then federal regulators told me he was not cooperating with the investigation. Kalshi now says that lack of cooperation played a major part in the company's decision to ban him. Santos took to X to respond. He wrote, "Thanks, Kalshi, for the lifetime ban from your gambling platform. Let's see how much longer you guys are around for." Kalshi also fined Santos $71,000.
20: Okay, and I saw that Kalshi made some other announcements as well today about some other people. What happened there?
14: Yeah, it wasn't just Santos. Kalshi said Lori Buckhout, a Republican congressional candidate from North Carolina, was suspended from the platform for 3 years after betting on her own candidacy ahead of the state's primary. Another case was related to billionaire Stephen Kubek. Kubek founded the timeshare company Diamond Resorts. He was handed a 3-year ban for wagering on his one-time bid to be governor of California. Then there was an announcement late Friday that President Trump's former teleprompter operator, Gabriel Perez, was suspended from Kalshi and fined $65,000 by federal regulators. He was allegedly using advance notice of Trump's remarks to bet on what the president would say at his speeches.
20: I mean, Bobby, I feel like we're hearing more and more about actions against people using inside information to bet on these platforms. Why is that the case? Is it my imagination?
14: No, we are. We're hearing a lot about it, and that's because calls in Washington have been getting louder and louder. There's a lot of attention on Kelce and Polymarket and whether people are profiting off of political campaigns or government information like access to the president. And so Kelce has been beefing up its surveillance tools and making announcements about people abusing its platforms as a way of saying, look, we have this under control. We're keeping these insider traders off. And while they are clamping down, it's also worth saying that these companies are essentially tasked with policing themselves, right? The Trump administration has very few guardrails, and it has actually actively supported the prediction market industry. So if government investigators get involved, it's really only after Kelce or Polymarket refers something to them. Overall, Elsa, it's really an anything-goes regulatory environment.
20: Which probably is making election integrity experts even more fearful. What are the fears about these platforms ahead of the midterms?
14: Yeah, the fears are that poll workers could slow the vote down or intentionally undercount the vote to try to cash out on a market related to a midterm race. And there are also concerns about, you know, people aligned with one candidate or foreign actors pumping money to try to, you know, skew the odds. And finally, these markets also are just really sensitive to viral social media posts and news stories. So there are worries that these betting markets will entice people to spread misinformation about the midterms. Look, falsehoods about elections have been something we've been dealing with for some time. But now, Elsa, we have new financial incentives for people to do that. So be on the alert.
20: That is NPR's Bobby Allen. Thank you, Bobby.
14: Thanks, Elsa.
23: An investigation by NPR and Boston University finds that heat kills thousands of Americans every year. Official numbers undercount heat deaths, leaving policymakers, also the public, blind to the real toll. NPR's Alejandra Borunda led this investigation. She's with me now. Hey there.
0: Hi, Mary Louise.
23: Hi. So you spent 2 years working on this. That's quite the undertaking. What did you find?
0: Yeah, it was a long process. We found that heat deaths are massively undercounted in the U.S. Federal numbers say about 1,700 people die each year from heat-related causes. But in my reporting, I just kept hearing things that made me think the number must be much larger. And researchers like Quinn Adams from Boston University were wondering the same.
5: We're not really fully understanding the depth of the problem.
0: So together, we set out to get a better estimate of heat-related deaths. And we did that with Adams by developing a statistical model. And what we found was a much bigger impact from heat than official records suggest. Some 9,000 deaths a year. That's about five times higher than the official records.
23: Five times higher than official records. Why such a disparity? How do so many heat deaths manage not to get counted?
0: Yeah, it's a really good question. So to show up in those official counts, heat must be marked down on someone's death record. But that doesn't always happen. And that's because it can just be really hard to figure out how heat influenced a death. There's often multiple factors at play, like a pre-existing heart condition. And so doctors or medical examiners or coroners often have to really look for heat's role. And that takes time. It takes training. It takes money. And there aren't really clear national standards, so everyone is kind of figuring this out for themselves.
23: You know, any story that has to do with numbers and data and how they line up, behind those numbers are real people. And I know that a big piece of your reporting was going out and finding the stories of people who died from heat and whose deaths were not counted in official tolls. What did you learn?
0: Yeah, exactly. And mainly our investigation shows that heat risk is much more widespread than people think. It's an issue everywhere in the country, not just places we think of as hot. And the risks are definitely higher for certain people. Like I was saying before, those with pre-existing health conditions are one of those groups, but also people living in manufactured homes and drug use and addiction can also factor in. Really often, I would hear about financial pressure, which meant that people couldn't afford to run their ACs or swamp coolers, or maybe they broke and they couldn't afford to fix them. And that's the story I heard from Tara Gantner in Tucson. Her mom died in a situation like that.
13: I woke up covered in sweat. I went to the kitchen to get a drink, and my mom's laying there on the floor in front of the swamp cooler that's blowing hot air. And a rotating fan that's blowing hot air.
0: The house, she said, was boiling hot. Her mom's internal temperature was 106, and she died later that day.
23: So what can we do with this? What can be done to help prevent deaths like hers?
0: Yeah, it's a great question. So Adams and other experts told me, you can't fix a problem you don't see clearly. So the first step is to actually count these deaths more accurately and understand who is most at risk. Then, of course, we want to help people. That could be providing assistance, paying for cooling, or insulating homes directly, or educating people most at risk and their caregivers. There's tons of ideas out there, and a lot of places like Arizona are working on those solutions. But that's not happening across the country, and that's even more important to think about because we know that climate change is making things hotter and hotter.
23: That is Alejandra Borunda. You can find her two-year investigation into U.S. heat deaths at npr.org/heatdeaths. Alejandra, thanks.
0: Thanks so much.
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17: What do you do if you own a ski resort and you're not sure you'll get enough snow to open the slopes? 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
8: It's coming your way half past six this evening, followed by The Daily at 7 o'clock. Random showers will move out to, it'll stay cloudy overnight with a low around 79, and a flash flood watch will kick in tomorrow morning, lasting through Wednesday morning. It's 5:30.
18: Live from NPR News in Culver City, California, I'm Dwayne Brown. Stocks fell on Wall Street in the last trading day of August while oil prices rose amid renewed tensions in Iran. But as NPR's Rafael Naum tells us, stocks still posted gains for the month.
19: A U.S. attack against two Iranian rocket launchers in the Strait of Hormuz marked the first U.S. strike against Iran in several weeks. And after the flare-up, Trump warned, quote, "We are going to hit them hard." The Dow Jones promptly fell over 370 points, while the S&P and the Nasdaq also declined. Meanwhile, Brent, the global benchmark for oil prices, rose above $90 at one point before slightly paring back. That said, all three major stock indexes still posted monthly gains in August, in part after companies reported good earnings. The earnings have given some confidence to investors, though renewed tensions in the Middle East pose a big risk. Rafael Nam, NPR News.
18: Well, Amazon faces a new federal lawsuit over the company's ad prices. It's the third suit brought by the Federal Trade Commission, this time focusing on how the tech company has treated brands and sellers who pay for the ads. NPR's Alina Selyuk with more.
21: The Federal Trade Commission and 22 states are suing Amazon. They allege that the company made tens of billions of dollars over 7 years by misleading brands and sellers. The lawsuit argues Amazon, quote, secretly and systemically overcharged advertisers. And note that Amazon is among NPR's financial supporters. Specifically, the FTC focuses on the special auctions that Amazon uses to set advertising prices for what shoppers see as sponsored listings. The FTC alleges that Amazon manipulated the bidding to push up the prices. Amazon, in response, says the lawsuit fundamentally misrepresents how its advertising works and says its platform has, in fact, saved advertisers billions of dollars.
18: You are listening to NPR News.
22: Live from the Texas Newsroom, I'm Gail DeLauder. Houston is preparing for the effects of Tropical Depression 5. It's expected to hit the Upper Texas coast tomorrow. Space City Weather's Eric Berger.
1: there is just going to be this axis of moisture, and it's probably going to be set up to the east of our area. And so some of that will bleed over into the Houston region. But it's, you know, how far it gets and how much we see is still kind of difficult to say for sure.
22: The city of Houston is opening its emergency operations center, and the police and fire departments are staging for high water rescues. Some Houston area school districts are also closing ahead of the weather. Electric power lines bigger than any now standing in Texas are one step closer to being built. That's after the Public Utility Commission approved a key permit. KUT's Moz Bashel reports.
2: The line will start about 50 miles northwest of Fort Worth, run about 400 miles, and end in West Texas, south of Carlsbad, New Mexico. Grid operators say it's needed to bolster the state's power grid and send electricity to the West Texas oil and gas industry. But a vocal coalition of landowners has been urging a pause to let the state legislature weigh in next year. Lance Trink of Erath County says their fight is not over.
3: Today they showed us that they got power. They got power to do what they want, but we got power to take them out of office. They're going to feel it because rural Texans, which are to me the backbone of Texas, despise what's happening right now. And there's going to be a change.
2: I'm Moz Bashel in Austin.
22: I'm Gail DeLauder from the Texas Newsroom.
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27: From NPR News, this is All Things Considered. I'm Elsa Chang in Culver City, California.
23: And I'm Mary Louise Kelly in Washington. We are still waiting on a verdict in the triple murder case against Lindsay Clancy. Clancy is accused of killing her three children back in 2023. And her case has resonated with many women who feel maternal mental health, particularly after giving birth, is not taken seriously enough. Dr. Julia Riddle is a reproductive psychiatrist and a professor at the University of North Carolina, Chapel Hill, Center for Women's Mood Disorders. Dr. Riddle, welcome to All Things Considered.
28: Thank you for having me, Mary Louise.
23: So, Lindsay Clancy does not deny killing her children. She says she was suffering postpartum psychosis. And so I want to begin there just by defining that term. What is postpartum psychosis? What are the symptoms?
28: Yeah, so postpartum psychosis, it's often a misnomer, which makes it hard out of the gate, but we talk about it as an affective illness, which means a mood disorder.
23: Mm-hmm.
28: It looks a lot like what we call a delirious mania, the delirious part meaning waxing and waning. So a woman can look like herself and act like herself for a few hours, and then the next minute, hour, can be completely taken over by these psychotic and manic symptoms being delusions. So delusions being what we call fixed false beliefs. The world is not safe. Something terrible is going to happen. Something terrible is happening, as well as hallucinations. So those are the things, hearing things that other people can't hear, seeing things that people can't see. But as well as that manic side of things, so often there's this activation, lack of sleep, kind of doing things that are very odd, often driven by delusions that women can't actually articulate to us and often can't remember once they get through an episode and get back from it. So it happens epidemiologically. Current estimates are around 1 to 2 in 1,000 births. We consider it a psychiatric emergency.
23: a psychiatric emergency. That's helpful to just hear you walk us through it, because it's what you're describing sounds like an entirely different condition on an order of magnitude from the feelings of, you know, exhaustion or being overwhelmed that so many new parents feel.
28: Yeah, that's exactly right. And we talk a lot, and I think in what we do, and I think this resonates with women all the time, there's so much normalizing. Of course you're not sleeping. Of course you're overwhelmed. Of course you're, you know, kind of crying, or maybe you get overwhelmed at times.
23: Or scared that everything's going wrong because everything feels out of control.
28: Because scared that everything is going wrong, worried about your child's health. And so it can be really, really hard. You know, we know the data shows us that 50% of the time, it is missed. You're right. It's very different than just feeling a little down. It's very different than the baby blues. It's very different than just worrying if your baby's gotten enough milk and they're, you know, resting well. It's not that. It's a lot more of these really serious symptoms.
23: You're also describing something that sounds very difficult to diagnose, because, as you said, the symptoms can appear for a few hours and then the woman may feel like herself, may present as herself. That must be incredibly challenging for doctors trying to figure out what is going on.
28: Yeah, what we do feels so high risk so often. And people, not just women, but people can pull up from quite a reserve in certain situations. So you can imagine if a woman comes to an ER and she's been displaying very odd symptoms at home, in that time when she's getting evaluated, she may be able to pull up enough reserve to hold herself together to say, oh, I'm just a little worried and not sleeping well. And so it does become sort of in these cross-sectional examinations hard to know without that. We don't have those biomarkers. We don't have those tests to be able to say in this moment, okay, is this just a little bit of anxiety and sleep, or is this something bigger? And we usually get at that by observation, by the pattern recognition of what we do, and actually by talking to their community, because we will have someone in their family or their therapist or someone that knows them that says, this is not them. Mm. I know they're telling you that, but let me tell you how they're actually acting at home.
23: Yeah. In your practice, what are you hearing from your patients? What are you hearing from colleagues who I imagine are watching this trial closely?
28: You know, when this case first happened in 2023, I heard about it first actually from my patients. And really this, it separates it a little bit. It's really my patients with OCD and with anxiety that are so scared. This is the scariest thing I think that any of us could ever imagine happening in our lives. And it's what makes it so hard to think about, to sit with, honestly, to watch, to have so pervasive in the media, that patients are so scared that's going to be them.
23: Yeah.
28: Right. And so I always do want to really articulate, these are treatable illnesses, one, but two, having anxiety, having depression, having OCD does not mean you're going to have postpartum psychosis. And so you hear it from patients because this is the scariest outcome they can ever imagine. And then from colleagues, I feel, you know, I'm very fortunate. I work in a training institution. I work with a lot of trainees. Mm-hmm. And many of my trainees are reaching out to me just to talk about it, to make sure that they're doing their gut check, to think about, am I thinking through this right?
23: I wonder, for all of the horror of this tragedy, what I'm hearing from you is at least the possibility that the spotlight could help change the national conversation, the healthcare conversation, could maybe open up greater availability of resources to support women, because obviously, you know, nobody wants to see anything like this ever happen again.
28: Yeah, and I would go even further, you know, that is the hope. And I would go even further to just say that the hope, the dream, if I can dream, and then I'll have my practical take on it. But the dream is that it inspires us to, you know, we always say it takes a village to raise a child, but it takes a village to take care of a mother and a family. And we have put that whole village often just on a woman and maybe on her partner. And how can we continue to expand that village? That's via paternity leave for all parents involved. That's via more community resources, via just more knowledge in this country of how to be family friendly in ways that allow for a lot more kind of porous ways of being with each other and looking out for each other, so that when things do happen or people do change or people are suffering, there's more people around to say, hey, we got to get you to help. And then absolutely, I hope that as this brings attention to A, how difficult it is in psychiatry to do the real research, that we're not invested in enough and that we really can do, we can do a lot better. And I think that that is absolutely the pipe dream, is the fear that when this ends, it's do we want it to end so badly because it's a lot to encounter this, I think, as a society. But is the fear that it becomes a flash in the pan and we go back? I think that is a real fear. And I hope that this does inspire us to think about how are we investing? How are we thinking about risk assessment so that we can figure out who is at risk before the illness arrives so that we can get them into care, so that we can expand where we're doing that. And we're thinking about that both in literal ways, how people are doing it, but also where we're investing our money and kind of that we're walking the walk as well.
23: It's reproductive psychiatrist Dr.

0: And he's also been in touch with the National Weather Service. And Tom, what are you hearing from meteorologists?
1: The storm could intensify further. The National Weather Service has issued a tropical storm warning stretching from Port Bolivar on the eastern side of the Galveston Channel to Louisiana. That warning means the system is expected to upgrade from a depression with tropical storm force winds of at least 39 miles an hour. NWS meteorologist Melody Geiger says this is not a life-threatening system.
2: You might see those numbers creep up just a little bit, but we're not expecting anything major out of this.
1: The tropical storm effects are expected to be felt mostly along the coast in Chambers County and the Bolivar Peninsula. Here in Houston, we can expect most of the storm to hit east of I-45. They're forecasting rainfall amounts of 3 to 5 inches, with up to 9 inches in some pockets.
0: When is all this supposed to hit?
1: We can expect landfall sometime tomorrow, but National Weather Service meteorologist Justin Gonzalez says we'll likely feel the storm sooner.
3: The primary concern with this storm, Tropical Depression 5, are periods of moderate to heavy rainfall, which are expected to begin as early as late tonight and again extend into early Wednesday morning. We're generally expecting rainfall totals of 3 to 5 inches during this period, with isolated amounts of 6 to 9 inches. And those higher rainfall amounts are expected to be along and east of I-45, could exceed 3 to 4 inches per hour at times during those heaviest downpours and those tropical rain bands, which could lead to flash flooding in those urban and more vulnerable areas.
1: Most areas east of I-45, including Harris and Galveston counties, are under a flood watch from 1 a.m. Tuesday until 7 a.m. Wednesday. The National Weather Service encourages residents to monitor the forecast and emergency alerts.
0: So what preparations are officials taking ahead of the storm?
1: The Harris County Emergency Management Office says people can expect thunderstorms, hazardous travel conditions, and increased flood risk in areas with rivers, streams, and bayous. Officials encourage residents to remain weather aware. Texas Governor Greg Abbott says the state is closely tracking the system and coordinating with electric power providers. CenterPoint Energy, for its part, is activating its Emergency Operations Center. The utility company says its workforce is prepared to respond to potential impacts to its electric and gas service, and the company continues to communicate and coordinate with local government officials. And the City of Houston's Office of Emergency Management says you can sign up for localized alerts by texting Alert Houston to 888-777.
0: That's News 88.7's Tom Perumian. Thanks, Tom.
1: Thanks, Gail. Happy to do it.
4: He was speaking with our afternoon news anchor, Gail DeLauder. I'm David Pepman, 87 degrees at 547, and more on the preparations underway for what is expected to strengthen into Tropical Storm Edward. The City of Houston says it will kick into a high readiness level at the Office of Emergency Management tomorrow morning. And with the flash flood watch taking effect at 1 o'clock tomorrow morning, Houston Police and Fire say they are getting the high water rescue trucks and boats ready and waiting. Also, a number of local ISDs have already decided to call off classes for tomorrow. You can find an updated list of those at HoustonPublicMedia.org.
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1: More than half of all pet owners are skipping out on veterinary care for their pets, citing rising costs. What one Texas organization is trying to do about that on the next Texas Standard.
2: It's coming your way tomorrow morning at 10, followed by Hello Houston at 11. 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
3: This is All Things Considered from NPR News. I'm Elsa Chang.
4: And I'm Mary Louise Kelly. New types of war are forcing the military to field new types of meals. WUNC's Jay Price sits with soldiers as they try the latest approach to feeding troops in combat.
5: On the front lines of World War II, there were the famous canned sea rations with main courses like meat and vegetable stew and cans of dense crackers. In recent wars, there were the meals ready to eat, or MREs, with components packed into a tough plastic pouch and years of shelf life. Those are still widely used, but now...
6: That's actually really good.
5: A new ration designed for modern battlefields is starting to reach some units.
7: Very good.
6: Have you tried this?
5: That's a squad of special operations soldiers trying the new close combat assault ration, which, like all things military, has an acronym, CCAR. They're taking a break in the middle of a pine forest at Fort Bragg, North Carolina, after a humid 8-hour slog testing their land navigation skills, and they're happy to get time to eat before their next task.
6: That might be one of the best snacks I've had.
5: The new rations are designed for conflicts in which getting supplies to small, widely dispersed units is made harder by tech-savvy opponents, like the current drone-infested front lines of the war in Ukraine, or fighting China across islands chains in the Pacific. That kind of combat could mean going days without a chance for resupply, so making food lighter and smaller is crucial. Aaron Gaffney Stomberg leads the Combat Feeding Division at DEVCOM Soldier Center in Natick, Massachusetts, which develops rations for all the services.
8: The ration platforms that were available were too large to meet that need, so this development really came from that shift in defense strategy and the requirements that the user community had for the future.
5: The CCAR is the replacement for what's called the first strike ration, which was designed for short missions. 5 days' worth takes up the same space as 3 days of the old rations. Gaffney Stomberg said testing shows troops tend to take in more calories with the CCARs, which helps them perform better in missions that burn a lot of energy. That's partly because of the new rations' fat levels and partly about how they taste.
8: The warfighters did prefer some of the components that were in the close combat assault ration compared to the first strike ration.
5: The latest science on sports nutrition was a starting point, but she said the Army had to go deeper, looking at differences in dietary needs between athletes and troops in combat who are more likely to have additional stressors like sleep deprivation and chaotic environments. And it all had to be done in a way that made the CCAR palatable. An informal sampling of the soldiers in the woods at Fort Bragg suggests it hits that goal.
9: I thought the burrito bowl was a lot better quality.
5: That's Nick, a sergeant who, because of his unit, can only be identified by his first name. He especially likes that the new rations include a lot of small components, like bars and packets of trail mix.
9: That way, when you're moving through the field or you're doing something where you're on the go, you can pull those out and kind of keep them in a pocket so it's easier to get to, easier nutrition.
5: Some in the group said they wished for less sugar, but a sergeant named Alexa said after her hard efforts that morning, the recipes seemed about right.
10: I needed the sugar, the calories. I like that it has a lot of calories for days like this.
11: And what did you eat so far?
10: I ate the trail mix and the almond coconut nut bar. I also ate the cookie.
5: As small and light as the CCAR is, the Army experts aren't done with trying to improve future field rations. One thing now being tested, a rectangle of compressed vegetables infused with honey mustard dressing that's been dubbed the salad bar. For NPR News, I'm Jay Price at Fort Bragg, North Carolina.
3: As the trade war between the U.S. and Canada intensifies, it could have political implications for Republican candidates across the country, depending on whether voters see Trump's tariffs as a benefit or a gamble. That is especially true in Maine, a state with close ties to its northern neighbor and with important midterm elections coming up. Steve Missler from member station Maine Public reports.
7: We expect fairness in our trade policy.
12: Vice President J.D. Vance visited Maine last week to stump for Republicans on the November ballot. But two of them, gubernatorial candidate Bobby Charles and Senator Susan Collins, didn't show up. Both cited scheduling conflicts. It's the second time the vice president has visited this competitive second congressional district since May, and the second time Senator Collins has not attended. This time Vance used a question about the trade war to rail against the U.S.'s longtime ally.
7: Canada and China have been the two worst countries when it comes to trade policy anywhere in the world. What a shame that is.
12: Vance's comments resonated with the friendly crowd, but the rhetoric may not help Collins, who faces a tough re-election fight after 30 years in the Senate and needs independents and some Democratic swing voters to win. On the same day as Vance's speech, Collins sought to ease trade tensions, saying she warned U.S. Trade Representative Jamison Greer that the trade war would hammer Maine's economy.
13: This is not China we're dealing with. It's Canada, our best friend, a country with whom our economy is completely intertwined.
12: But as Vance's comments reverberated to Canada, its government announced a wave of retaliatory levies against the U.S. And industry minister Melanie Joly acknowledged during an interview with the Canadian Broadcasting Corporation that Canada's new tariffs are targeting key midterm election states.
14: We are putting pressure clearly on different states and different people. We don't want to do that. We don't want this trade war. We didn't start it.
12: An analysis of state trade data shows Canada is a leading trade partner for at least a half dozen states with consequential congressional races this November. And in Maine, where the Senate contest could be pivotal, the vast majority of the state's trade is conducted with its northern neighbor. Much of its wood products are processed in Canada before returning to the state. Canada makes the equipment used to harvest Maine blueberries, processes nearly half of its lobster, and even supplies road salt to several border towns. All of that would have been affected by Canada's initial list of retaliatory tariffs, vexing Collins.
13: The tariffs will make it far more expensive.
12: Seafood has since been removed from the list of levies. But that hasn't stopped Troy Jackson, Collins' Democratic opponent, from questioning her influence, especially when it comes to appropriations.
15: I think the appropriations chair has the ability to leverage that position in a way that a lot of these things either get stopped or makes it progress much better than what it is right now.
12: Collins has voted repeatedly to halt the president's tariff spree against Canada, and she's previously claimed to have lobbied the administration to keep levies off specific wood products. But the day after her conversation with Trade Representative Greer, the White House posted on social media a photo of a bald eagle pummeling a Canadian goose on Lake Ontario, which the president recently tried to rename Lake America. Canadians also saw the symbolism. That's because the goose survived the encounter. For NPR News, I'm Steve Missler in Brunswick, Maine.
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2: 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Coming up, Governor Abbott details how the state is preparing for what we're about to know as Tropical Storm Ed War. That's in local news with Gail DeLauder at 6:04.
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2: We have a flash flood watch taking effect 1 o'clock tomorrow afternoon, lasting all the way through 7 o'clock Wednesday morning. We'll have mid-afternoon through evening rain likely for the rest of the week with highs around 90. 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
17: Some countries you can put pressure on, some you can't. China, you know, we've got so many balls in the air with China.
4: The U.S. wants China to cut business ties with Iran. So far, China is not persuaded.
3: Today is Monday, August 31st, and this is All Things Considered from NPR News.
4: I'm Mary Louise Kelly.
3: And I'm Elsa Chang. Ahead this hour, the U.S. government maintains a global early warning system for famine.
4: Why has it stopped posting data for several key countries?
18: If a major food crisis is coming, FuseNet can reliably anticipate that 6 to 9 months out.
3: Also, many of the people washed away in Nepal's floods were undertaking a sacred journey to a Himalayan mountain.
19: This is one of the most important things that they will do as they approach the last leg of their life.
4: Plus, closing arguments in the Tupac Shakur murder trial.
3: Now news.
20: Live from NPR News in Washington, I'm Louise Schiavone. Russia was a surprise inclusion at this year's U.S.-hosted G20 meeting of international finance officials in Asheville, North Carolina. European officials, whose countries openly support Ukraine, are expressing outrage at the move. NPR's Charles Maines has more from Moscow.
21: It appears the White House told few, if any, of its allies that Russian Finance Minister Anton Sulyanov would be attending the G20 gathering in North Carolina. European officials refused to stand for the traditional group photo, a protest that resolved itself after Sulyanov removed himself from the event. In a brief statement from Moscow, Russia's finance ministry says Sulyanov has met with U.S. Treasury Secretary Scott Bessent to discuss opportunities for economic cooperation. Meanwhile, the Kremlin is busy showcasing partnerships elsewhere. In Central Asia, President Vladimir Putin just attended a regional economic and security conference for talks with the leaders of China and Iran. Charles Maines, NPR News, Moscow.
20: Search and rescue crews have recovered a second body in Grand Canyon National Park after a weekend flash flood. More than a dozen people are still unaccounted for. Ryan Heinches of member station KNAU reports from Flagstaff.
22: The flash flooding in Bright Angel Creek tore through Phantom Ranch at the bottom of the canyon, destroying bridges and other infrastructure. More than 60 hikers and others were later evacuated by helicopter. It's common for the Grand Canyon to receive intense rainfall, but not in such a steep, rocky area. Rain also fell on areas hit by last year's Dragon Bravo fire on the North Rim. Officials say that likely contributed to the severity of flooding and debris flows. Meanwhile, an estimated 40% of the water pipeline that supplies the park's South Rim has been destroyed or damaged. Overnight lodging in the park has been suspended and strict water restrictions are in place. For NPR News, I'm Ryan Heinches in Flagstaff.
20: President Trump says 9 more pharmaceutical companies have made agreements with his administration to lower drug prices. NPR's Sydney Lupkin has details.
23: The president says the 9 new companies include Sun Pharma, which makes generic drugs, and CSL, which makes therapies for people with rare diseases.
24: Under the Trump administration, for the first time ever, drug prices are coming down, and they are coming down very dramatically.
23: But at least one of the companies announced today, Teva Pharmaceuticals, told investors it's still working on a deal. These agreements typically include selling some drugs on TrumpRx at a discount, lower prices for Medicaid, and a commitment to build manufacturing infrastructure in the U.S. In exchange, the drug companies get a reprieve from certain tariffs. However, the text of the agreements has not been made public. Sydney Lupkin, NPR News.
20: Wall Street, the Dow was off 374. The S&P 500 lost 25. 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
1: Live from News 88.7 in Houston, I'm Gail DeLauder. Texas is set to feel the impact of its first tropical system of the season starting early tomorrow. The storm is currently a tropical depression. It's expected to make landfall early tomorrow afternoon. Governor Abbott says Harris County is on track to take the brunt of the rainfall and resulting flooding.
6: Because of rapidly rising waters, especially in Harris County, we've seen too often vehicles being swept away. It's so incredibly important for anybody in any region of the state, but especially in Harris County, to avoid driving in to what appears to be waters on the roadway.
1: The city of Houston will be opening its emergency operations center, and some local school districts have canceled classes. There's a full list at HoustonPublicMedia.org. Some school districts in Galveston County are facing declining enrollment. News 88.7's Juliana Washburn says that's forcing school leaders to make tough decisions.
8: Clear Creek Independent School District in League City is facing a $23 million deficit. It's driven by a drop in enrollment of about 1,000 students from last year to this year. They now sit at about 38,000 students. On the other side of the county, the smaller Galveston ISD has about 7,000 students and is facing similar pressures. The district is facing a $1.2 million deficit for the next fiscal year, and officials say that gap is also driven by lower enrollment. According to the Texas Education Agency, Galveston ISD has lost over 300 students since 2018. Beyond this school year, officials with both districts say that they'll look into reducing staff positions to help reduce costs. From the Galveston County Bureau, I'm Juliana Washburn, News 88.7.
1: Overnight lows should be around 79 degrees. A flood watch goes into effect at 1 a.m. 80% chance of rain for Tuesday. High for the day should be around 92 degrees. I'm Gail DeLauder, News 88.7.
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3: This is All Things Considered from NPR News. I'm Elsa Chang in Culver City, California.
4: And I'm Mary Louise Kelly in Washington. The Trump administration says it's asking countries to voluntarily cut off business with Iran to squeeze Iran's economy further. Here's Treasury Secretary Scott Bessent outlining the U.S. plan for, quote, economic D-Day.
11: Let me be clear. Any entity that facilitates money laundering on behalf of Iran will be removed from the U.S. dollar system.
4: But the most critical country that the U.S. needs to get on board is China, and China has already said it will not cooperate. With me in the studio is NPR's Emily Fang. Hey there, Emily.
23: Hi, Mary Louise.
4: Hey. So how is this newest economic pressure campaign against Iran working out? And explain why China is so critical.
23: Right. There's been one big success so far, and that's the United Arab Emirates. It was a big trade hub for Iran, but the UAE said it was cutting off trade ties with Iran earlier this month. But a bigger source of oil revenue for Iran has been from China, and China is where a lot of these front companies, which help Iran move money around, are also based. There were just two dozen of them sanctioned by the U.S. Treasury last week. And sanctions experts I've spoken to agree that the U.S. needs China to police this activity itself for it to be successful. But the problem is, as you've mentioned, is China has flatly rejected the U.S.'s new economic pressure campaign last week. And here's one of their foreign ministry spokespeople saying here that China, quote, resolutely opposes illegal unilateral sanctions.
4: So there is precedent here. The U.S. has sanctioned Iran for many years. It has done so without China's help for many years. How have previous rounds worked out? How effective have they been?
23: Not very successfully. And failure to get China on board to support unilateral American sanctions is one of the many reasons that the Obama administration, which was struggling with this issue, it was one of the reasons why it negotiated something called the JCPOA, or what we sometimes call the Iran nuclear deal. This was multiple
5: multilateral, China was involved, and it would cut back some sanctions on Iran because Iran would agree to allow guardrails on its nuclear enrichment program. Here's actually President Obama back all the way in 2015 defending that deal and explaining why the U.S. could not keep up unilateral sanctions on Iran.
7: We'd have to cut off countries like China from the American financial system. And since they happen to be major purchasers of our debt, such actions could trigger severe disruptions in our own economy.
5: Meaning China could punch back by selling its dollar holdings, undermining the American currency. And since then, it's put a law on the books that allows Beijing to disobey American sanctions. Alan Ayer was at the State Department trying to unsuccessfully, I should add, persuade China to buy less Iranian oil during Trump's first term.
17: Some countries you can put pressure on, some you can't. China, you know, we've got so many balls in the air with China. We've got so many various equities, and we, to say nothing of the fact that we've got a state visit coming up.
5: But, you know, that visit from Chinese leader Xi Jinping to the White House in about a month, that could be an opportunity, Ayer said.
4: How so? What kind of opportunity?
5: Well, it's the first Chinese state visit of its kind in more than 10 years. And Richard Nephew, a former sanctions coordinator at the State Department and a deputy special envoy to Iran, he says China may ask for something in return from the U.S.
10: My expectation is that the Chinese will say, well, listen, if you're going to grant us concessions on U.S.-China trade issues, or you're going to agree not to use export controls, then China might be interested.
4: Might be interested. Maybe a little daylight there.
5: Maybe, but cutting off trade economic activity with Iran completely, unlikely, he says.
4: And Pierre Zimily Fang, thank you.
5: Thank you, Mary Louise.
13: The U.S. government has long maintained a critical early warning system, which looks at the risk of starvation all around the world. Aid organizations and governments rely on it to prepare for and respond to famines. But in August, the Trump administration stopped updating data from three high-risk countries, Afghanistan, Somalia, and Yemen. All three have also seen cuts to U.S. aid. NPR's Duri Buscarin reports.
14: In early August, Jeremy Kneindike was sitting on a flight to Somalia when he did what any good aid worker would do. He took out his phone and checked the country's profile on the famine early warning system, FuseNet.
25: I was like reading the stuff on the plane on the flight over, and I thought, oh, that's weird. Why isn't there anything since June?
14: FuseNet pulls in crop reports, market data, and satellite information to create hyper-localized data that tracks and predicts hunger emergencies across the globe.
25: If a major food crisis is coming, FuseNet can reliably anticipate that 6 to 9 months out.
14: That window allows governments and aid groups to get shipments where they need to be. But that data is now out of date.
25: If you go today to the FuseNet website and you open up the East Africa regional page, Somalia is just grayed out.
14: But when he landed in Mogadishu, the reality soon became clear.
25: We heard of children coming so late to some of the malnutrition stabilization centers that they were dying soon after admission.
14: Years of drought have pushed Somalia to the brink of famine. The UN estimates that more than 6.5 million people are facing acute food insecurity. But in January, the U.S. suspended nearly all aid to Somalia after claiming that Somali officials seized food aid and destroyed a U.S.-funded warehouse.
25: If they allow FuseNet to continue reporting, then they're basically documenting the damage of their own decisions. And I think that's what they don't want.
14: In a statement to NPR, the State Department said that FuseNet's reporting for specific countries has increased or decreased based on shifts in needs, policy priorities, and other factors. Several aid organizations spoke out against the pause in reporting. The State Department told NPR today that FuseNet will reinstate its reports on Somalia, Afghanistan, and Yemen in September.
26: As an expert in the field, I don't have any other indicators that are national in scope of the same quality.
14: Michelle Yurkovich, an expert on food aid policy at the University of Massachusetts Boston, says these UN sources also use FuseNet data.
26: And if governments are allowed to put their thumb on the scale of these systems to influence their projections, the system itself loses its credibility.
14: The Trump administration suspended FuseNet entirely for 6 months after taking office as part of its freeze on all U.S. foreign aid. Colin Thomas Jensen of the Aurora Humanitarian Initiative says not having data for any high-risk place makes it more dangerous for aid groups to work.
27: If you can't get to the place, you can't deliver the food.
14: Thomas Jensen was a senior advisor to USAID in 2024, when FuseNet reports played a critical role in helping organize airdrops of food into Sudan's Nuba Mountains.
0: The livelihoods for tens of millions of people, what people have relied upon for decades, centuries even, to put food on the table, those livelihoods are collapsing because of climate change, less rain, less places for cattle to graze.
14: And with a record El Nino year expected, he fears that these crises will only worsen. Dari Buscarin, NPR News, Washington.
4: To wear shorts at the office or not to wear shorts at the office? Bloomberg recently polled its white-collar clientele, and nearly half of those traders and portfolio managers and strategists, they say short pants are just fine for work. But NPR's Chloe Veltman reports Silicon Valley men are shying away from showing their legs.
2: There are those in the tech industry, like Adam Mosseri, who say yes to shorts in the workplace in 2026.
12: I am pro. I'm definitely a pro.
2: The Instagram head shared his sartorial views earlier this month on the men's fashion and lifestyle podcast, Throwing Fits.
12: But not everyone can pull them off, and not all shorts are created equal.
2: To Silicon Valley fashion stylist Victoria Hitchcock, it doesn't matter if the shorts in question are a tailored pair with lambskin details from Hermes, price tag $1,175, or baggy hand-me-down board shorts from Old Navy.
15: I don't think anything above the knee is appropriate, really. It's distracting.
2: By the way, Hitchcock says this applies to women as well as men. She says she doesn't hold much affection for the dorm room style that prevailed during the tech sector's scrappy dot-com period.
15: Torn jeans, shorts, sloppy holy t-shirts, you know, sneakers with or without laces when half are laced, half are not, or a missing lace.
2: She says male workers across Silicon Valley have been gravitating towards more polished looks in recent years to reflect the maturing industry, employees' growing disposable incomes, and the power of social media influences in the men's style space.
15: It's finally catching up that you've got to dress the part.
16: I would say there has been a move to the more dressed up look. I've definitely noticed a lot less shorts in the office lately.
2: Edwin Z is a data analyst who works in the AI sector.
16: The newer uniform that I typically see are some kind of like straight leg chinos or corduroys, a shirt, and then like a hoodie.
2: But not the type of hoodie that Mark Zuckerberg would have worn in the early days of Facebook.
16: More fitted now, not like oversized, not something like you would wear like lounging around the house.
2: Z is out shopping for work clothes in Hayes Valley. The trendy San Francisco neighborhood has a bunch of upscale menswear stores. At Modern Appeal Clothing, Z admires an elevated take on the classic rugby shirt.
16: Ooh, this is fun.
2: It's made of dark blue fuzzy wool and has bright red, orange and yellow stripes across the middle.
16: It has a collar, so it's like somewhat professional.
2: A roomy chocolate brown suit also catches his eye.
16: This isn't as conservative as a regular suit.
2: But the fashion-forward tech worker dismisses all of the shorts on display, at least as potential workwear.
16: These would be good for, like, if I'm going to my family reunion's, like, picnic and I wanted to dress up a little bit.
2: Derek Guy is a menswear writer based in San Francisco. He says the growing acceptability of shorts in the traditional enclaves of the finance industry and decline in the new economy tech sector may signal a convergence towards the middle.
18: Essentially, everyone's moving to business casual, this very vanilla bland uniform, which is a button-up shirt and non-jeans.
2: Guy says it would be better if everyone just wore whatever they wanted to work, though he acknowledges that this could lead to the level of chaos depicted in a memorable 2009 episode of The Office.
19: Damn it, Meredith, where are your panties?
27: It's casual day.
2: Regardless, Guy says he's not personally a fan of shorts in any business setting. Chloe Veltman, NPR News, wearing trousers to work in San Francisco.
28: And in Houston, I'm your non-jeans wearing, but definitely underwear having host, David Pittman. And 6:18 on a Monday evening, 88 Fahrenheit, 31 Celsius, heat index values 98 and 37 right now here at the UH campus. Most, but not quite all of the scattered rain this afternoon has been in central to northern Montgomery County. We're expecting to dry out with an overnight low of 79. Flash flood watch kicks in 1 o'clock tomorrow morning. It'll last until 7 o'clock Wednesday morning. That's in anticipation of the arrival of what will earn the name Tropical Storm Edward. A lot of school districts have already made the call to stay closed tomorrow. We keep an updated running list at HoustonPublicMedia.org.
1: It's been a record hot summer for lots of places in the U.S., but some businesses are already thinking about snow.
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1: 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That's next time on Marketplace.
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13: This is All Things Considered from NPR News. I'm Elsa Chang.
4: And I'm Mary Louise Kelly. In Nepal, the search continues for survivors after last week's flash floods, and the scope of the devastation continues to grow.
13: According to Nepal's disaster agency, the death toll in the country is now in the 900s. That's a sharp rise from previous figures.
4: One of the survivors is Kajiman Tamang. He told NPR that last Wednesday he was cutting grass along the river when he got a call from his sister warning him of the floods.
22: We were able to save our lives. That's the big thing for us. All the people were shouting, but I'm thankful that I was able to save my and my family's life. Everything else is destroyed.
4: For now, Tamang is living in a water buffalo shelter with his family and his buffaloes.
13: Nepal's army has deployed nearly 9,000 personnel in the search for survivors, including at hydropower sites in the country. Many are still trapped in flooded tunnels dug deep into the mountainside. Though hundreds of hydropower workers have been rescued, an executive from Nepal's Independent Power Producers Association told NPR that the country does not have, quote, enough technology, equipment, and expertise to mount successful rescue operation at hydropower projects.
4: Meanwhile, social media has been full of appeals from people still searching for their loved ones.
24: My parents should be in Nepal when the floods hit.
27: I just hope that my mom and dad are safe.
13: More than 4,000 people overall are still missing, including approximately 80 Americans and hundreds more foreigners. As NPR's Dia Hadid reports, many of those foreigners appear to have been worshippers on a sacred pilgrimage.
29: I'm looking for my brother-in-law.
30: Gaurav Khare's brother-in-law, Vivek Srivastav, lived in Atlanta. He was an American biotech scientist, the kind of person who believed
29: the life is all about serving people.
30: He was dearly loved, and he can't be found.
29: For the last 4 or 5 days, we have been in search for him.
30: Srivastav was on a pilgrimage alongside 10 others to Mount Kailash. It's a Himalayan mountain sacred to Hindus, Buddhists, Jains, and indigenous Tibetan religions. And for the faithful, visiting Mount Kailash
31: is one of the most important things that they will do as they approach the last leg of their life.
30: Hindul Sengupta is a historian of religion. He says Hindus believe Mount Kailash
31: is the ultimate abode of Lord Shiva,
30: a god associated with power and destruction, one of the most important Hindu deities. So
31: scaling this mountain is prohibited.
30: Pilgrims walk some 33 miles around the mountain base, about 3 days' trek, and
31: it's high up in the mountains, the oxygen levels are not high.
30: It's hard to breathe. That's why Shubham Kumar told NPR that he and his wife begged his retired in-laws not to go. They were part of a group of 32 pilgrims, now missing.
0: We told them not to go. It is a very difficult route, but they were destined to go there.
30: Destined to go. Mount Kailash is in Chinese-held Tibet. Most pilgrims get there by crossing through neighbouring Nepal.
0: But uske baad wo log immigration pe gaye hain.
30: Like many pilgrims, Kumar says he last heard from his in-laws as they reached a border crossing.
0: But after that, there is no communication.
30: That crossing was close to where a glacier fell into a valley, blocked a river, causing water to shoot through the debris. Footage from the incident showed a furious wave engulfing a border crossing.
3: A well-constructed concrete building just vanished.
30: That's Jagadish Vasudev, known as Sadhguru, who leads a spiritual group known as the Isha Foundation. They lost 80 pilgrims on the border. And during an event on Sunday in Nepal, Vasudev said those pilgrims were disciplined and had departed early to the border crossing to avoid crowds.
3: I only wish we didn't have so much discipline.
30: He urged followers to accept that their fellow pilgrims had died. Because of human-induced warming that's causing Himalayan glaciers to melt faster, and because there was no warning of the impending flood.
3: Don't try to find philosophical explanation to this. This is the reality of our existence right now.
30: He called for action on climate change to protect the Himalayas, saying an ancient pilgrimage should not fade away.
3: It's important for our culture, our civilization, and it's very important for Nepal's economy also.
30: But some experts say perhaps too many pilgrims are making the journey these days, causing even more damage to the fragile ecosystem around Mount Kailash. Sengupta, the historian of religion, says those who revere Mount Kailash have a responsibility to ensure
31: at the very least, pilgrims don't have to die to fulfill their devotion.
30: Protecting pilgrims by protecting Mount Kailash, by protecting the planet it exists on. Dee Hadid, NPR News.
4: This next story is about taking plastic and converting it into cookies. Yes, cookies. This is a process that might help deal with pollution and other problems. NPR science reporter Ari Daniel reports.
5: Transforming plastic into a snack may sound a little tough to swallow, but Lahiro Jayakodi, a synthetic microbiologist at Southern Illinois University Carbondale, says, just think of a cow.
7: Can you eat grass? No. But cow take the grass and it produce milk. We use milk to make many, many different products.
5: In other words, living creatures are like chemistry labs, converting raw ingredients into new materials. Microbes excel at this kind of thing, so Jayakodi decided to try genetically engineering yeast to digest plastic, specifically the kind often used in water bottles and food packaging. PhD student Sandhya Jayasekra first took the intact plastic, along with ground-up corn husks and stalks, and broke it all down into simpler molecules.
10: So that those molecules are available as a food for the yeast.
5: She then gave it to the yeast, which processed this mix of disintegrated plastic and corn to make a gluey protein paste, which Jayasekra mixed with vanilla and beta carotene that were produced by other yeast and different food ingredients like oatmeal. A 3D food printer then turned that slurry into small cookies. Here's Lahiro Jayakodi.
7: There is no micro or nano plastic embedded into this cookie, so we are not eating plastic.
5: Nor has anyone actually eaten the cookie yet. There are still safety tests to be done. The process is pricey, uses a lot of energy, and not much of the plastic makes it into the final cookie.
7: This is a proof of concept, right?
10: Kind of a beginning of a journey.
5: Still, the researchers say they hope the cookies may at some point be made from plastic waste on site in extreme or difficult environments, like outer space or disaster zones. This work was presented at the American Chemical Society meeting in Chicago last week.
11: I think the concept is right on the mark.
5: Pamela Silver is a synthetic biologist at Harvard Medical School who wasn't involved in the research. She says the idea of turning plastic into food isn't new. The real barriers to making it a reality tend to be scalability, cost, and texture.
11: Texture comes from fats, So in all the foods you eat, meat, cheese, everything you eat, it's the fat that makes you enjoy it.
5: There's not much fat in these new plastic-derived cookies, but Silver welcomes this kind of thinking, which may one day provide a sweeter solution to a less-than-palatable problem. Ari Daniel, NPR News.
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6: In Los Angeles, I'm Kai Rizdal. Monday today, August the 31st. Good as it always is to have you along, everybody. So, I was off last week, did a mostly good job of staying away from the news, except for one thing. Kevin Warsh's big speech at Jackson Hole on Friday. Couldn't really not tune into that. You have by now seen and heard plenty about what the Fed chairman had to say. Underlying inflation trends have not, he said, meaningfully improved, and the central bank has, and this is a quote, work to do. In the days since, market expectations have taken the chairman's words to heart, with ever higher odds that the Federal Open Market Committee is going to raise rates by a quarter of a percentage point at its next meeting. That's in September. And it is roughly even money that there will be another quarter point bump in December. You put all that together and try to figure out what it means. What do you got? Well, we've got Marketplace's Mitchell Hartman.
12: Inflation hawks like Dan North at credit insurer Allianz Trade think the futures market has it exactly right about the Fed's next interest rate move.
14: There's been no progress on inflation. We're right back to where we were before the war started.
12: He points out the PCE price index is nowhere near the Fed's 2% target.
14: Without an interest rate hike, you're going to have a hard time reaching that. We're still quite a ways from it. And it's been very, very sticky. An interest rate hike is certainly warranted.
12: In the dovish camp is Jay Hatfield at Infrastructure Capital Advisors. He argues the government has been overestimating headline inflation, and the core measures will come down soon, even if oil prices stay elevated.
15: We think it would be ill-advised to raise rates at this juncture, but we do acknowledge that the majority of the FOMC, which is what matters, absolutely does want to raise rates.
12: Partly because Warsh and his fellow Fed governors want to demonstrate their political independence from President Trump, who wants lower rates to stimulate the economy. Economist Erasmus Kersting at Villanova sees Chairman Warsh playing a careful game.
16: Not painting himself into a corner and having to raise rates. But at the same time, he is willing to take that step if necessary. The data is not screaming for a move in one direction or another. This is not a crisis.
12: But what if the Fed does hike rates soon? Would that be a crisis? Well, it surely wouldn't help, says Guy Sakala at Inside Mortgage Finance. He points out that mortgage rates are already approaching 7%.
1: Just a deal killer. I don't think there are any indications rates are going to come down. U.S. debt level and deficit, an ongoing war, gas prices, nothing bodes well for the mortgage market.
12: The consumer economy, already showing signs of inflation fatigue, might slide more, says Jeff Klingelhofer at Aristotle Pacific Capital.
9: We are all having to adapt to a world of higher interest rates. Every consumer is feeling that pinch, is feeling that pressure.
12: As borrowing costs go up, while inflation eats away virtually all of our wage gains at work. I'm Mitchell Hartman for Marketplace.
6: Apropos of nothing other than a changing of the guard at a company worth $4.6 trillion, today is Tim Cook's last day running Apple. He will become the executive chairman. John Ternus, who's in charge of hardware engineering, takes over tomorrow. Elsewhere in American market capitalism, starting the week and ending the month, stocks were down, oil was up. See also the renewed shooting in the Middle East. Details, numbers, when we get there.

0: It was a toss-up for us in our news meeting today. Do we start with the bond market and rates, or do we go with jobs? You know how that turned out, but it was close because this is a big week in this economy, jobs-wise. Tomorrow's going to bring us the latest job openings and labor turnover survey, a report basically on what demand there is for labor right now and how much labor market churn there is. Friday, of course, is the biggie, the August jobs report. We'll get the number of new jobs, the unemployment rate, and wages, too. Do not sleep on wages. Expectations, to be totally honest, are for more of the same. The low fire, low hire labor market we have had for months now. But here's the thing. Labor demand has a huge effect on this economy. Marketplace's Justin Ho is on that one.
1: Even though jobs numbers are some of the most important economic indicators, they don't really guide people's decisions every day.
2: So long as you're employed, it's not something that you think about every morning as to whether or not the overall labor market in the U.S. is expanding or contracting.
1: That's Peter Urazum, an economics professor at Iowa State University. He says people are certainly aware of what's happening in the jobs market, say what's going on in their own industries, or how easy it is to get a raise. But he says in order to actually change someone's behavior, that takes something big, like being laid off, for instance. And right now,
2: we simply don't have that many people looking for work. And so that by itself is going to mean that fewer people are really feeling any pinch of the slow growth in the labor market.
1: That's one of the reasons why consumer behavior hasn't really changed much. Sarah House is a senior economist with Wells Fargo. She says even though people's wages have not been keeping up with inflation for most of this year,
3: you still see consumer spending hold up over that same period.
1: But House says a lot of people have been spending by dipping into their savings.
3: When we look ahead, I think there's some concern about, well, you can only drive the saving rate so low for so long. And so that does suggest some caution in terms of consumer spending in the back part of the year.
1: The weaker labor market is also having an outsized impact on lower income households. Kathy Boschancic, chief economist at Nationwide, says they are having to shift their spending behavior.
4: And they are probably substituting for less expensive goods and maybe curtailing services in order to make, ends meet.
1: But either way, Boschancic says people are still spending.
4: For the lower income households and lower middle income, they just have no choice right now. They have a certain level of spending they have to maintain.
1: And as long as people have jobs, Boschancic says they will keep spending. I'm Justin Ho for Marketplace.

0: This economy, as we've talked about a time or two, I do believe, is actually made up of a million different micro-economies, including, to be completely honest, some I've never heard of even after all these years. That's the entry into this next interview, a conversation with David Pogue about an experience he wrote about for New York Magazine. He's also, by the way, a correspondent at CBS Sunday Morning. David, welcome to the program.
1: Thank you.
0: Tell me about this email that your sister got.
1: It came out of the blue. It was from a total stranger, and it sounded like a scam. It said, "I have come into possession of a photo album belonging to your grandmother that's over 100 years old, and for $150, I'll sell it to you."
0: Totally a scam. I mean, come on. Totally a scam.
1: Totally a scam.
0: Right?
1: But at the same time, the email had a couple of details in it, like where my grandmother grew up and when she graduated from high school, that were correct. So I wrote the guy back, and this time he responded with photos of said photo album, which none of us knew existed, and just spectacular. I mean, handwritten captions by my grandmother, pictures of her as a college woman, as a high schooler, as a baby. And so we went for it. We sent him the $150.
0: So as they say in the arts trade, I imagine, tell me the provenance of this thing. How did he come to have it?
1: So it turns out it's this guy in Ohio who's got a side gig of buying old albums from flea markets and online stores like eBay, researching who's in the pictures, and then researching who those people's descendants are, and then selling the albums back to us. So he got it from an eBay vendor who got it from another eBay vendor who got it from another eBay vendor. And then the origin story is really weird. My uncle died in 2018, and it turns out when we went to sell the house he had lived in, he was a hoarder. It was just crammed to the ceiling with junk. So we hired, of all people, Matt Paxton. That's the guy from the Hoarders TV show.
0: Oh, yeah.
1: We hired him to clean it out. And the deal is he throws away everything that's obviously trash, and anything that might have value to us, he lays out for us in this immense warehouse in Richmond, Virginia. So my entire family flew down there, spent 2 days looking through all this crap. And, you know, it's possible that this photo album was actually there.
0: Wow.
1: And surrounded by boxes and boxes and boxes of junk, we actually left it behind on purpose.
0: And so it comes full circle, right?
1: Exactly. So somebody probably sold what was left into this online economy of memorabilia traders.
0: That's the thing. There is this entire ecosystem, because it's not just this one guy who found your grandmother's album, right? There's a whole like industry full of people who do this.
1: I mean, hundreds of thousands of sales by these people. And some of them specialize in weird photographic categories. Like one just does bathing beauties from the 20s. One does military. One collects what they call camera shy shots, which are all photos of someone blocking their face with their hand. I had no idea that this existed. And I actually tracked it from vendor to vendor to vendor, the price going up a little bit each time until it came back to us.
0: Right. There's a value add chain. What was it like sitting down with your family and flipping through this album?
1: You know, we only knew Mary Ellen when she was really old.
0: Mary Ellen, your grandmother.
1: Yeah. We only knew her as an old lady. And this album, I mean, these pictures are spectacular. It's her with her friends, you know, 12 people cramming into a Model T as a joke. And, you know, she was accomplished. She was a newspaper columnist before she was even out of college, prominent violinist. So it really made the century between us kind of disappear.
0: David Pogue, you can see him on CBS Sunday Mornings. You can read him also this crazy story in New York Magazine. David, thanks a lot for your time.
1: My pleasure.

0: Buying a house can be a smooth process. Often, though, it's not. Offers fall through, you get outbid, sellers take it off the market. Any number of unfortunate things can happen in the complicated dance that is buying a home. But it can be worth it sometimes, too. That's a setup for today's installment of our series, Adventures in Housing.
1: My name is Ashley Pinsani. I'm a 29-year-old first-time homeowner in Bartlett, Illinois. Back in November, I almost had a house. I put in an offer. It went to inspection, and basically it failed the inspection. We didn't even get through the whole inspection. There was leaks and potential asbestos and problems with the siding, and there were bees. Like, it was just one thing after another, and as a first-time homeowner, it was too much for me to handle. People at work were like, oh my gosh, like, how do you feel? And every day, I want to throw up. Like, ultimately, at the end of the day, I wanted a house where I wasn't going to have to pay another house worth of money to make it livable. And with this one,

0: When we went to go look at this house, my dad and my mom both did not like it from the listing. But we walk in the front door. It sounds so dumb, but the refrigerator. I told my boyfriend a couple months ago, that's the refrigerator I want in my house one day. And then I was FaceTiming my mom so she could see the house, and there was a painting on the wall. And she goes, Granny has that painting. And like, mind you, my grandparents are the most important people in my life. So I didn't fall in love with the house when I walked in. I had signs telling me, this is your house. I put in an offer. 3 days later, we had the inspection, and I closed within a month. So it was meant to be. When I was looking, everybody kept going, oh, starter home, starter home. And I was like, no, I don't want to do this again. It was so stressful. Like, I remember we pulled up to the final walkthrough, and I just started crying. And my realtor, she's like, are you okay? And I'm like, no, I'm fine. Just give me a minute. Because it was scary. Because like, you go from this dream and this is going to be yours and you're going to do this to, oh my gosh, who let me buy a house? But I don't regret it. And if I spend the next 30 years here, I'd be happy.
1: It's a good story, huh? Ashley Pincenti, first-time homeowner, Bartlett, Illinois. You know, this series does not happen without you. So whether you nailed it on the first go-round or you needed a couple of tries to find the right place, or maybe you're still looking, tell us about it, marketplace.org/adventures in housing.

0: coming up.
1: We all watched The Pile. Is it getting smaller? I think it's getting smaller.
0: Like watching paint dry, you might say. First, though, let's do the numbers. Dow Industrial's off 374 points today, 0.7%, 53,185 for the blue chips. The NASDAQ subtracted 31 points, about a 0.1%, 26,370. S&P 500 down 25 points, a 0.3%, 7,686 there. The shooting has, as I said a minute ago, picked up again in the Middle East, and so has the price of oil. Brent crude bubbled up 2.7%. West Texas Intermediate rose just over 3%, and thus Chevron pocketed 2.1%. ExxonMobil Holdings found 2.7% in the couch cushions. A wildfire liability reform bill introduced in the California Senate would not prevent insurers from recovering wildfire-related claims from utilities. That hit this state's electricity providers hard. PG&E ran down more than 20%. Edison International slid more than 23%. On bonds, since we started there with Mitchell, price down, yield up. 10-year T-note stands at 4.75%. 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
0: This is Marketplace. I'm Kai Rizdahl. The calendar turns to September tomorrow. Schools of all stripes are getting going. Offices are getting back into gear after a summer lull.

0: And in the petroleum economy, September is the month when refineries typically start doing their fall maintenance. Routine most years, which this year is definitely not, thanks mostly to the president's war with Iran. U.S. refineries are already running almost full throttle, 97% of capacity, in case you're curious. And refineries around the world have been taken out of action, squeezing the global market for refined products and, as supply and demand dictates, pushing up prices. Throw run-of-the-mill maintenance into the mix? Well, you see where this is going, right? Marketplace's Elizabeth Trovall can, too.
1: It's not like U.S. refiners want to shut down parts of their refineries. They are raking in high margins right now for every barrel they make.
2: You're going to do everything you can to keep that refinery running.
1: Tom Tsang is with Texas Christian University.
2: We're not talking Band-Aids. You're going to do the required maintenance at a minimum.
1: Across the U.S., companies have been running their refineries to make as much gasoline, diesel, and jet fuel as possible. Tsang says at some point, their equipment will need some work.
2: You can't be running 97% continually for months and not have something break.
1: These maintenance shutdowns for refineries are called turnarounds. And anytime U.S. refiners go offline this fall for turnarounds, will lower what they can produce. Gulf oil analyst Tom Kloza says that's happening as we're getting into harvest season for farmers,
3: which sees a boost in diesel use. And then there's the heating season. And God only knows, we hope we don't have a cold winter in the U.S. Northeast or in Europe this year, because we don't have the hydrocarbons to sort of have the wherewithal to pay for it.
1: Joe DeLora with Rabobank is also concerned about where that leaves the market for diesel this fall.
4: I just have nothing positive to say other than that diesel prices are going to go up and diesel inventories are likely to continue dropping. And this is a global problem.
1: He says demand for diesel is less elastic than demand for gasoline. You can't just stop using it.
4: If you stop using it, it means you're not doing the thing, right? It means you're not literally harvesting crops, right? Or you're not shipping things. And so companies will usually tend to just continue to use it, and they'll just pay up for it and try to pass the cost along to the consumer.
1: He says as diesel prices climb even higher, we'll see inflationary hits about 2 months after. I'm Elizabeth Trovall for Marketplace.

0: We are technically a bit past the dog days of summer. Early July through mid-August is when they run, so says the old Farmer's Almanac. It's an astronomical thing, it turns out, that happens to align with the hottest, humidest, sometimes grossest days of the year, before global warming, I suppose. But I digress, because while, yes, the thermostat is still registering in the 80s and 90s in much of the country, we are here to talk to you right now about snow. Your thoughts might not have turned to winter, but you know whose have? Ski resorts. Marketplace's Caitlin Tan has our story of how some of those resorts are putting snow in the bank.
1: If you visit the cross-country ski area in Utah's Wasatch Mountains about now, you'd see lots of dry grass and sagebrush. You could hike the trails or hop on your mountain bike, and you might also catch a glimpse of a football field-sized mound.
2: We now pull, you come here and you go that way, and we pull it here.
1: We're listening to a video from Soldier Hollow Nordic Center back in March. Yeah, okay. The mound is covered in mats, blankets, and tarps. This is okay. And what's underneath? Yeah, snow.
2: And now comes the mats.
1: The snow storage technology is from Finland. The insulated snow pile sits through the scorching summer heat and somehow mostly survives. I recently called up Soldier Hollow's manager, Luke Bodensteiner, to check on the pile. It was 85 degrees that day.
3: I'm looking at it right now. It's still there. It's still, you know, close to 25 feet deep, to be honest.
1: A few months from now, the cover will come off and the giant snowbank will be spread out with a snow groomer.
3: I think we'll probably be able to open about 2 weeks earlier than we normally have.
1: For a ski resort, opening early can be the difference between prosperity and just eking along. It'll be pretty limited terrain, but skiers will be skiing. Last year, Soldier Hollow opened 2 weeks late because snow was nowhere to be found. And that's not something Bodensteiner is willing to risk in the future.
3: We are preparing to host the Olympics and Paralympics in 2034.
1: Cross-country skiing, biathlon, and the Nordic combined. Hard to do a global winter sports competition without something to compete on.
3: And snow storage will almost certainly figure into our preparations for that event. Just to guarantee that, you know, we can produce the Olympics in sort of any kind of weather, right?
1: Stored snow is like an insurance policy. Quite a few ski resorts in Europe are already doing it, but it's still catching on in the States.
4: All of our guests in the summer don't know what it is. And when we tell them it's snow under there, they don't believe us.
1: That's Nate Shake. He's the mountain operator at Bogus Basin, a downhill ski resort near Boise, Idaho. And they've stored snow the last two summers. When it's 100 plus degrees, his crew turns anxious.
4: Everybody, you know, we all watch the pile. Is it getting smaller? I think it's getting smaller.
1: A little, but not much. They invested $120,000 in insulation materials. And Shake says it's worth it to have the guarantee of even a little snow.
4: I mean, you can get open, you can get your lift spinning, you can start selling lift tickets.
1: Shake says Bogus Basin rakes in about 30% of its annual profits during the winter holidays. And last year, it would have missed out. There wasn't any snow, and it was too warm for the man-made kind. But a big pile from the previous winter bought them time.
4: We were able to open one of our conveyor lifts and have a train park and a skiing lane on the stored snow.
1: And if lift tickets are selling, people are likely spending money in town. That's something Paul Bierman is seeing in northern Vermont. He's an environmental scientist at the University of Vermont, and he says snow storage has helped revive the local Nordic ski area.
5: It's allowed general stores to thrive. It's allowed Airbnbs to thrive. It's allowed cabins and lodging to come back that had closed because there weren't enough clientele.
1: The resort now stores snow in a pond basin covered in wood chips, a technique Bierman helped with.
5: It just gives them the ability to function through an increasingly erratic and warming climate in Vermont.
1: But Bierman calls snow storage a band-aid for ski resorts.
5: At some point, the winters are going to get warm enough that snow you spread in November is not going to stick around. It's going to melt.
1: He says figuring out how to slow or stop warming winters is the only foolproof business plan for guaranteeing skiing. I'm Caitlin Tan for Marketplace.

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1: This final note on the way out, today in which artificial intelligence ain't all that. The U.S. division of Ernst & Young, the big accountancy and consulting company, is putting $100 million in employee rewards and incentives on the line. This is the quote from the Wall Street Journal, which had the story. They want to recognize people who show skills like adaptability and innovation and judgment, as well as experimentation with AI. I'm pleased to be able to report that there is hope for humanity yet, gang. Amir Babawi, Caitlin Esch, John Gordon Neuekar, Steve Mollison, Stephanie Seek are the Marketplace editing staff. Kelly Silvera is the news director. And I'm Kai Rizdahl. We will see you tomorrow, everybody. This is APM.
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3: I'm Tessa Barretta. 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
4: And I'm Ernie Manoos. We'll also talk with the UH Law Center's David Frumkin on the latest rulings on mail-in voting.
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